0: us of the guilt and the punishment that was due us. Upon one person, God the Father laid all of your sin, all of your guilt, all the penalty, all the judgment, and made it possible for us to live freed of all of that. Now, here's the issue. That takes care of the holiness of God and the sinfulness of man. Holy God took all of your sin. He knew all you were going to do before you ever born. And 2,000 years ago or thereabouts, knowing you, He placed all of your sin, all of the judgment, all the punishment of all mankind back to Adam. That's what the sacrifices were all about in the Old Testament. He bore it, placed it on Him. And you see, the Jews, for example, they didn't crucify people. Jews didn't crucify people. You say, well, they must have. They cried for Jesus to be crucified. Here's the reason why. The Jews didn't practice crucifixion. They practiced stoning to death. And then if a person had committed some real evil, they'd hang him on a tree, but they'd bury him by the nighttime. Why did the Jews scream out, crucify him, crucify him, crucify him? For this reason. Because they knew they would hang him on a tree. And the Bible says in Deuteronomy chapter 21, cursed is the one who hangs upon the tree. For them, it was a double thing. They got rid of him. They crucified him. Hanging him on a cross meant that in the eyes of those around them, he was a cursed criminal. That's who he was. This cursed criminal was bearing the sin, your sin and my sin, every single sin we've ever committed, ever will commit. Somebody says, well, how can you still be saved and commit sin? Because, listen, watch this carefully. He took it. That's why we ought to be bowing down and worshiping Him and praising Him all the days of our life. Because, listen, no matter what you and I do, He has atoned for our sin. Does that mean we're going to get away with it? No, indeed. You know why God doesn't let you get away with sin? The same reason you as a godly parent didn't let your kids disobey you and you just ignored it. And parents who ignore the sins of this and the wicked acts of their children pay the consequences. Their kids pay the consequences. They pay the consequences. Why is God a God of justice? Because He loves us too much to let us get by with sin. And the fact that He laid down His life, He took it all. And all of this separation, this bondage, this wrath, this eternal death that faces the life of every single person out there without Christ. Is God just going to ignore that? No. He's the sin bearer. He took it all. And when He went to the cross, He knew why He was going. He said, I lay down my life. Why did He come? He came as the sin bearer. Remember what John said down by the river? He said, behold the Son of God, who takes away the sin, not just of Jews, Gentiles, of the world. How else can a person be made acceptable in the eyes of God? Well, here's the dilemma. Think about it. If Jesus Christ doesn't bear your sin, and you don't turn to Him for the forgiveness of your sin, well, let me ask you this. Then how do you deal with sin in your life? You've got to have an answer. How do you deal with sin in your life if you refuse to come to Christ and accept the fact that He paid for it? How do you deal with it? Somebody says, don't tell me that. You know why you say that? Because you're trying to ignore it. Because you try to rationalize it. Because you try to explain it away. Because you want to blame it on somebody else. And the real truth is you're trying to escape reality. Reality is there's life, death, and judgment. That's reality. And think about this. And I saw somebody gave me, one of our members gave me a video of exposing Hollywood. One of the photos, one of the pictures in this particular VHS showed this movie star standing out on the beach and saying, I am God. I am God. I am God. Now, probably if I'd have been God, I'd have had a wave wipe her out in about 5 minutes. I'm not God. That'll show you how merciful He is. Can you imagine being so blind as to stand on the seashore before a beautiful open sea and claim to be God? Listen carefully. That's the way people try to avoid the inevitable truth of the gospel. I'm telling you this because we're living in a world that's going to become more and more violent toward Christians. We believe a truth that sets people on edge, makes them grind their teeth against us. They don't like it. They don't like the truth. They don't want the truth because they won't sin without consequences. That's what the whole issue is. But resting upon mankind is the bondage to sin, separation from God in this life, the wrath of God abiding upon them, and the eternal judgment of God awaiting out there. Is God just waiting to judge people? No. Does it break his heart? Yes. If somebody says, well, I don't believe in a Jesus who's so narrow-minded, think. A God who is so narrow-minded that because he loves every single person, is anything narrow-minded about that? No. That he sent the only person who ever lived a sinless life to take upon himself. He said he placed it upon Jesus, your sins and my sins, the sins of the whole world. He didn't say this nation, this color, that color, this culture, that culture. The nations of everybody on the face of this earth. All of our sin on him. And then God the Father crucified him. God killed him as a sacrifice for your sins and mine. He made the payment. How can you judge that kind of God? That's how much he loves us. And because we don't want to acknowledge that we need him, we make all these excuses and we defy Christianity and all this kind of stuff goes on. You and I have a responsibility to get the truth out. And I'm here to tell you people are listening to the truth by the millions because there is a hunger. And the worse condition this world gets in, the more people who are going to begin to turn to God. The more people who are going to begin to turn to Christ. If you were in a religion, for example, that taught fear and you could be wiped out any day because of what you believe and you kill all the folks who don't believe what you believe and then you'd hear about a God of love and goodness and mercy who loved you so much he sent his only begotten son to take your sin upon himself so that he could suffer your sin as your substitute. The most important word in the whole word of God about salvation is the word substitute. He took your place. You won't have to suffer. You won't have to go to eternal death because he took your place, suffered in your place so that you and I could be free. Little by little, that truth. Just keep preaching it, preaching it, preaching it, preaching it. Sharing it, sharing it, telling it, telling it, telling it, defending and defending and defending if necessary. You know what happens? After a while, it gets to the heart of enough people who really and truly want to know the truth and who people in their right mind, right thinking, if they can just break out of a little bit of what they've heard to be honest with themselves, they're going to say, wait a minute. The God who sent his only begotten son to the cross, nailed him there, and took all of my sin and my guilt and placed it on him. And he suffered in my place because this God loves me enough to have already died and taken my place. There must be something about this God that must be true. That, listen, love and kindness and gentleness and peace and forgiveness and eternal life sounds like what everybody on the face of this earth desires. But millions are afraid to believe it. It's our responsibility to tell them. We can't make them believe what we want them to believe, but we can offer it. And here's the big question. If you do not allow Jesus to take your sin debt, who's going to pay it? You can't. Because if you paid it, you'd have to die and be lost eternally. Who else can pay it? Nobody else, because there's no one else who's sinless. There is only one condition. It's simple. It's clear. God did not make it complex. I'm not going to give you a bunch of scriptures. He didn't make it complex. He made it simple so that a child can understand this, that you have sinned against God. Your sin separates you from the Father. But if you will ask Jesus Christ to forgive you of your sins and to come into your life, and receive him as your personal Savior, you can have the gift of eternal life forever and ever and ever. Child understands that. Both of my kids were saved very, very young and have never doubted it. Your children have been saved. Their parents bring their kids down the aisle because they've said, they've heard enough. You come into church, big church here we call it, at 4 and 5 years of age. And they hear enough, you think, these kids don't understand. Yes, they do. It's the adults oftentimes. It's not that they don't understand. They don't want to accept the truth because what does it do? It stirs up something within them. It says that ungodly living is not acceptable with the eyes of God and their consequences. Isn't this interesting? Listen to this. You do your best to train your children to be obedient to God. Your children, deep down inside, want some limits. They want some boundaries so they know how to live. And so God gives us boundaries so we know how to live. We don't want them. When God chastises us, what's He doing? He's loving us. He's not being unkind. Because you see, if you don't tell your child, don't put your hand on that glass in front of your fireplace because it's hot and it'll burn. You just ignore it. Would that be love? No. They head toward it. You say, don't do that. Then one day you're not looking. Whop. And here they come running and screaming because they're burning. You know what? They learned the hard way that the truth is a protection from them. And so it is with you and me. And I want to challenge you this morning. If you have never received Jesus as your Savior. Now watch this. Wait a minute. You cannot bear your sin without being lost eternally. Nobody can bear your sin for you. They've got their own problem. Jesus is the only sin bearer. He came to assume full responsibility for your sins and mine and our judgment. And to give of Himself on the cross to pay that penalty in full so that you and I can say, debt paid in full. Judgment canceled. Judgment annulled. Now you're free to live a godly life. There are only two choices. Jesus or eternal death. And I pray you'll be wise enough to make the right choice. Father, how grateful we are that you make it so simple and so plain. You didn't mean for it to be difficult to understand. What's so awesome about it is that you love us that much. And I pray today that whoever may be seated here without Christ will understand they just heard the truth. Not somebody's opinion, just the truth. And it's a love truth of your love for us to give of yourself to us and pay our sin debt in full so that when you look on our account, applied to our account is the death of Jesus. And on our account it says, sin debt canceled, therefore free. We love you for that in Jesus' name. Amen.
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0: The title of this message is, Our Eternal Home. According to the Bible, there are only two places where men and women are going to spend eternity. One of them is called heaven, and the other is called the lake of fire. What about this place we call heaven? In fact, it's interesting that today many people use the term hell in their profanity, but have you ever heard anybody say, well, just go to heaven? Interesting, they never say that. You know, if you're going to tell somebody to go somewhere, why don't you tell them to go to a good place? Or in their profanity, they'll say, heaven, no. Heaven, yes. Somehow they don't say that. Must be because the carnality in their heart will not let them speak of a place where all of God's people are going to spend eternity. It's interesting in the Bible, once in a while you'll hear somebody say, why? There's more scripture in the Bible about hell than there is heaven. No, there's not. In fact, it's interesting that in the New Testament, there are about 200 references to heaven, and about 100 of them are the words of the Lord Jesus. In the Gospels, in His lifetime, He was continuously talking about heaven because that's where He was preparing His listeners to go and to spend eternity. And one of the most beautiful things He said about it, word of encouragement, is to be found in John chapter 14, a familiar passage, but never so familiar, you and I can't read it again. Because in the first three verses of this, He's giving a word of encouragement to His apostles there in the upper room. And listen to what He says. He said to them, "Let not your heart be troubled. You believe in God, believe also in me. In my Father's house are many dwelling places or mansions. If it were not so, I would have told you. I go to prepare a place for you. And if I go to prepare a place for you, I will come again and receive you to myself, that where I am, there you may be also." Now, he said many things about heaven. But the most you and I have learned about heaven, and will learn about heaven, he later gave through the Holy Spirit as he spoke to his beloved apostle John on the Isle of Patmos in the book of the Revelation. But today, there are not many folks who are very concerned about heaven. In fact, most people never mention heaven. If you want to find people talking about heaven, you go to the cemetery. You wait for somebody to die. Then all of a sudden, well, I know he's going to be with the Lord in heaven. Isn't it interesting that we don't say much about it? I wonder if it's because we're so satisfied here that we're not doing much thinking about it. I'll bet you if you lived in Russia, China, or Cuba, some other places, heaven would be more meaningful to you than the United States. Be more meaningful to us if we were imprisoned and no hope of release and help, no hope of freedom. But somehow we have, as the body of Christ, settled down in America, and we've become so enamored with the world and its system and its lifestyle and its thought patterns. In fact, it's a little difficult almost for the unbeliever to sort of find out which one of us is and which one of us is not. But Jesus talked about things like this: aliens, strangers, peculiar. And I wonder if the world's having a hard time looking at the body of Christ and wondering, what's the difference between this crowd and this crowd? Well, one thing different about us is we're indwelt by the Holy Spirit. The second thing different about us is we have an eternal destiny that nothing in all of this world can change. And instead of being enamored with the world and so influenced by it, while our feet are on the earth and our hands are doing the work of God, our hope is in heaven. And according to the Scriptures, the saints of the Scriptures had one eye on glory, waiting for the possible imminent return of the Lord Jesus Christ. I wonder why we don't say much about heaven. Maybe it's because we don't know much. Maybe it's because we're not too excited about going there yet. You remember the little quip about the little boy in Sunday school when his teacher asked, "How many of you want to go to heaven?" Everybody raised their hand except one little boy. And she says, "Johnny, what about you? You don't want to go to heaven?" He said, "Oh, I thought you were getting up a load to go now, and I'm not ready, quite ready yet." But I want to tell you something. There are a lot of believers I know are not ready. They're not ready to go to heaven. In fact, they like it so well here, they're not very interested in heaven. Somebody says, "Well, I'll think about that one of these days, but not now." So here's the whole purpose of this message: to show you why you and I ought to be thinking about heaven, preparing to go there. Somebody says, "Well, I got saved, I'm prepared." No. No, that's only part of the preparation. You say, "What do I have to do besides get saved?" Well, you don't have to do anything to get in, but that's not all the preparation. We ought to be sharing our faith, not only with someone about the nature of their sin and God's forgiveness, but the eternal home that God has provided for them. We ought to know enough to talk intelligently about what heaven's all about. You say, "Well, I don't understand the book of Revelation." Well, the message I'm going to give you today has, you don't even have to know the book of Revelation to know some very important reasons you and I ought to be thinking about heaven, talking about heaven, having it on our mind, in our heart, and sharing it with people who today are not going there. Why should you and I be thinking about heaven? Let me tell you the first reason. First of all, because our Heavenly Father is there. It's interesting in the Gospels that in the Sermon on the Mount, four times in chapters 5, 6, and 7, Jesus addressing the people who were his listeners, he said, "My Father who is in heaven, our Father who is in heaven, the Father who is in heaven." Four times he mentioned that sermon. 18 times in the Gospel of Matthew alone, Jesus refers to the Father who is in heaven. And when he gave us the pattern prayer, how did he begin that prayer? He said, "Now this is the way you pray. Our Father who art in heaven, hallowed be thy name." Why would Jesus say so often and refer to the Father as being in heaven? Because that is our eternal home. That is our final resting place. Now, when you think about the Heavenly Father for a moment, you and I cannot picture God, not really realistically, because our minds cannot quite fathom how God is. And people talk about Him being a grandfather and all this. God's not like any of that. The Bible says that God is spirit. But in the presence of God, we will be able to know and to see and to understand. But when you think about why we ought to be thinking about heaven and thinking about the Heavenly Father being there, think about this for a moment. The Heavenly Father, before you were ever born, before the foundation of the world, made a decision. He chose to choose you. He chose to save you. He chose to make it possible for you to receive the Lord Jesus Christ as your Savior. He chose to bless you all the days of your life with good things as well as difficult and hardship. He chose, and He says He predestinated you to be conformed to the likeness of His Son. That's part of our preparation for heaven. He's chosen us, gifted us, talented us. And everything that you and I have today is by the grace of God. My friend, if there were no other reason in wanting to go to heaven, we ought to want to go and meet the person who chose to save us even before the foundation of the world and so arrange the circumstances of our life that we would meet the Lord Jesus Christ and receive Him by faith and be blessed by Him forever and ever and ever. And the Bible didn't say that He's just God. Listen, I want to meet the one who said, I'm going to be your Heavenly Father. And you're going to be my son. Now, to some of you, that doesn't mean a whole lot. But since my father died before I can ever remember, for all practical purposes, I've never had but one. And I'm anxious to meet him in his perfect timing. Because the Heavenly Father is there. And Jesus was so conscious of that. That his father, he kept saying, talking about his Father who is in heaven. And he said, you know, I just do the things that my Father wants me to do. I just say the things my Father tells me to say. I just walk in my Father's will. One of the reasons you and I ought to be thinking about heaven, talking about it and sharing is, that's where our Heavenly Father is. The second reason, that's where our Savior is. You recall what he said in the 6th chapter of John when he was talking with the Pharisees and the Sadducees and they were arguing with him. Listen to what he said. He made it very clear where he came from. He says in the 38th verse, for he says, I have come down from heaven not to do my own will, but the will of him who sent me. He says, I came down from heaven. You remember what the angel said to the apostles standing there when Jesus ascended? He said, why do you stand here gazing up into the sky? This same Jesus whom you have seen ascend shall so come in like manner, which means that he ascended visibly and physically. He's coming back visibly and physically. And the Bible says he is at the Father's right hand in Colossians chapter 2, seated at the Father's right hand. And in Romans chapter 8, 34, he says he's there interceding for you and me. Jesus Christ, seated at the Father's right hand, is there praying for you and me day and night, watching over us, answering our prayers, seeing to it that our needs are met. Now you think about this. When you think about heaven, the Lord Jesus Christ, who stretched out His hands and His arms and was nailed to the cross for your sin and my sin, bore in His body the penalty for all of our sin, and has chosen to live within us all the days of our life, and to walk with us, answering our prayer and loving us and forgiving us and cleansing us all the days of our life. Let me ask you a question. Don't you want to meet Him personally? There may be a lot of folks in heaven, but I want to tell you, there's not going to be anything like meeting Him. Now, you won't have to run around heaven wondering where He is. The Bible says there's not going to be any sun or any moon, nor any temple, no churches, no synagogues, no cathedrals, because the Lord God, the Lord Jesus Christ, is the temple and is the light. You won't have to wonder where He is. And you know what will probably be the most precious thing you ever look at in heaven? You say, well, I know what I'm anxious to see. I'm anxious to see how big my cabin is. The Bible speaks about mansions and houses. And you know this old gospel song, A Little Cabin Over in Glory Land? Well, it depends on how big it is. You see, all these things, we want to get them in earthly terms. And so people say, a lot of things in heaven I want to see. Do you know what the most precious thing in heaven is going to be? The nail scar in His hand. Because, my friend, all of your eternity, you're going to be looking and thinking, hallelujah, praise the Lord, glory to God, Jesus Christ paid it all, and the only reason I'm here is He was willing to stretch it out and be crucified in my behalf. Isn't it amazing how we get caught up with the world when the things you and I ought to be loving the most are not even down here, except living on the inside of us as the Lord Jesus Christ through the Holy Spirit? There's a third reason you and I ought to be thinking about heaven, and that is the Bible says in John 14, the passage we read, that the Lord Jesus Christ has gone home to prepare it for us. He says He is going to prepare a place for us, and if He prepares a place for us, He's coming again to receive us unto Himself, that where He is, there we may be also. That is, our future home is in heaven. That is, the Lord Jesus Christ, He says He was going back to prepare a place for us. Now, if you were to pass away today, you would not go to the heaven He's preparing. You would go into the presence of God. But the final heaven is where you and I are going to spend eternity following the judgment seat of Christ. Well, let me ask you a question. What kind of place do you think the Lord Jesus Christ would prepare for you and me? Somebody says, well, I just want a little cabin over in the corner of Glory Land. He's not in that kind of building business, I want to tell you. The greatest architect, the greatest developer, the greatest builder, that's not what He's doing. What kind of thing would He build? I'll tell you, give you a little idea of what He'd have in mind. Look in Revelation chapter 21. Because one thing you'll know about whatever He's preparing for you, now think about this. He says, I'm going to prepare a place for you. And if I go and prepare a place for you, I'm coming again to receive you to myself, that where I am, there you may be also. What kind of place is Jesus preparing for us? Well, listen to what He says in Revelation chapter 21. This is what John saw. He said, and I saw a new heaven and a new earth. The first heaven and the first earth passed away. That does not mean that they were annihilated, but they were absolutely and perfectly and totally cleansed, so that the heavens and the earth will be renewed, likened unto that which was in the Garden of Eden. But look at verse 2. And I saw the holy city, New Jerusalem, coming down out of heaven from God, made ready as a bride adorned for her husband. You know what the Lord's preparing for us? A new Jerusalem. You know where we're going to spend eternity? On this earth, in the new Jerusalem, and in the heavens. We're going to listen. There's not going to be any limitation to where you and I are going when God has settled this whole thing and we're in heaven. Because I believe we'll be able to come to earth. We'll be able to live in the holy city that He speaks of here, and that we'll be able to live in the presence of God in heaven, where that is right now. He says He's preparing a place for us. And notice how He described it. He said, this place is going to be like a bride adorned for her husband. Now, let me ask you, when is a woman probably, what is the most beautiful moment in her life? And when she's marrying, if she's a godly woman, marrying a godly man, and she stands at the head of that aisle, and down she comes, radiant, beautiful, glowing, her countenance reflecting love as never before in her life. What a beautiful, glorious, heavenly, celestial moment for her. You know what He said? He said, what Jesus is putting together up there, brother, He says, that won't even hold a glimmer to this. He says, like a bride adorned for her husband. Now, my friends, you live in a big house, little house, expensive house, doesn't make any difference. But you know what? Compared to that, it's going to be like a shack. Doesn't make any difference how much you put in it, how much you pay for it. It's going to be nothing compared to that. He said, I'm going to prepare a place for you. And if I go and prepare a place for you, He said, in my Father's house are many mansions, many dwelling places. He said, if that were not so, I would have told you. I'm not going to tell you a lie. So He's telling us that there are dwelling places, places to live in heaven, and He's going to prepare a place for us. So one of the reasons we ought to be interested in talking about it is that's where we're going to spend eternity with Him. And listen, He's building your place. But there's a fourth reason, and that is, and it's found in Philippians chapter 3, that's where our citizenship is already. Third chapter of Philippians, listen to what he says. He says in verse 20, For our citizenship is in heaven, from which also we eagerly wait for a Savior, the Lord Jesus Christ, who will, when he comes now, transform, listen, he will transform the body of our humble state, that is these physical bodies of ours, into conformity with the body of his glory, that is his glorified bodies. Our bodies are going to be transformed like his glorified body, which will fit us for heaven. That is, part of the preparation is not only being saved, not only being conformed to his likeness, but ultimately the preparation is going to be when our body is transformed into the same substance of the glorified body of Christ. Verse 21, who will transform the body of our humble state into conformity with the body of his glory by the exertion of the power, the supernatural power of God that he has, even to subject all things to himself. Now, he says one of the reasons we ought to be interested in heaven is that's where our citizenship is. Does he not talk about us being aliens and sojourners and pilgrims down here? God never intended for us to sink roots down here as if we're going to live forever. We're just passing through. There's an old gospel hymn. This world is not my home. I'm just a passing through. My treasures are laid up somewhere beyond the blue. The angels beckon me from heaven's open doors, and I can't feel at home in this world anymore. But there are a lot of folks who just, they think this is it. And they're living like this is it, but this is not it. And we shouldn't be living and acting like this is where we're going to spend eternity. We should be living as strangers, aliens, pilgrims, sharing the wonderful gospel, eternal message of grace to those about us on our way to heaven and hoping and trusting they'll get on the caravan with us and we'll take them with us to glory. I want to tell you, did you realize that you're just visiting down here? If you think this is it, this is not it. He says you and I are pilgrims on our way through. Now listen, if you're going to visit a land, you're not going to act like you're at home. There's some things you make yourself comfortable to some degree, but you can't be home where there's not home. You and I are pilgrims. He says aliens, strangers. He says we're a peculiar people to those about us. And for the body of Christ, the church, to start acting like the world is to act like who we are not. And to settle down where we are not going to spend a very long time. You say, well, man, I may live to be 75 years of age. Can you tell me what that is compared to eternity? That isn't even one grain of sand in the bottom of the Pacific Ocean. That's why Jesus said, he said, we're to be like salt and like light. That is different from the atmosphere in which we're living. He says, we are citizens of another kingdom. And we're to live like that. Loyal to our government as long as they do not require us to violate a principle of Scripture. But as far as our lifestyle and as far as our life is concerned, we are to live as pilgrims. We're on our way. Citizens of another country. But there's another reason as I look at the Scripture, and that is not only am I a citizen of another country, but the Bible says something else significant, I think, about this whole idea. And that is that our names are recorded in heaven already. Look, if you will, in Luke chapter 10. Remember when Jesus was sending his apostles out? And he told them that he would give them power over serpents and all these things. And they had returned and they said the demons are subject to us. We've seen people healed and all kinds of things take place. Listen to what Jesus said. He said, having told them what he was going to do for them and having heard that great testimony in verse 20, nevertheless, do not rejoice in this, that the spirits are subject to you, but rejoice that your names are recorded in heaven. Now, one thing you can be assured of, that the angels in heaven who are sitting before the computers and they are tabulating all the names of those who are being saved. They're not going to get you mixed up with anybody else. It doesn't make any difference where you live, when you were born, who else was born like you. He says your name is written in heaven. Now, he talks about specifically how it's written. If you'll turn to Revelation chapter 20 for a moment. He says, for example, in the great white throne judgment, as the angel looks through the books, checking out the names, he says in verse 15, if anyone's name was not found written in the book of life, He was thrown to the lake of fire. Then he says in the 21st chapter of the Revelation, and nothing in verse 27, and nothing unclean, and no one who practices abomination and lying shall ever come into it, that is, come into heaven, but only those whose names are written in what? Written in the Lamb's Book of Life. What's the Lamb's Book of Life? Those who have received the Lord Jesus Christ, those are the names written in the Lamb's Book of Life. What did John the Baptist say? Behold the Lamb of God, which takes away the sin of the world. Every person who's ever saved has his name written in the Lamb's Book of Life. Now, I want to tell you, if they are writing with pencils, let me tell you what kind of pencils they're writing with. They're pencils, they're lead pencils that have lead on one end and they're blunt on the other end. You know why? Because there's no need for an erasure. Because there's not going to be any erasing of the names of the saints of God whose names have been written in the Lamb's Book of Life as a result of the shed blood of Jesus Christ. Those who believe you can fall from grace, all the angels who are inscribing names are going to have erasers on the pencils. The Bible says, by the grace of God, you and I have been saved and our names have been written in the Lamb's Book of Life, and we are for eternally the children of God because we were saved not by conduct, not by performance, but by the unmerited, undeserved, unconditional, non-negotiable love of the Lord Jesus Christ demonstrated on the cross 2,000 years ago when He died for you and me. Our names have been inscribed there. Our names are written down in glory. There's an old gospel hymn. There's a new name written down in glory, and it's mine. Hallelujah, it's mine. And I wonder how many of you have your name there. It's amazing where people write their names, isn't it? They write them in public places. They write them in places they should not write them. They want to be seen, I suppose. They want their name out there. Listen, did you know that the only place it really matters where your name is written is in the Lamb's Book of Life? And you can't write it there. The only thing you can do is trust the Lord Jesus Christ as your Savior, and He'll see to it that it's inscribed there. But I'll tell you something else interesting about heaven that makes me think that we ought to be talking about it more often and sharing, and that is that the angels in heaven are excited about your coming. You say, well, I don't remember reading that in the Bible. Well, it's in here. Look, if you will, in Luke chapter 15. The angels in heaven are excited about your coming. So how do they know me? Well, I'll tell you when they discovered who you are. When they first heard about you, it tells you right here. You remember this is the chapter about lost things. Lost sheep, lost coins, lost sons. Listen to what he says in verse 7. I tell you that in the same way there will be more joy in heaven over one sinner who repents than over 99 righteous persons who need no repentance. Verse 10. In the same way I tell you, there is joy. Listen. There is joy in the presence of the angels of God over one sinner who repents. The day you were saved, there was joy in heaven. And somebody says, what's heaven like? Well, there are people being saved all the time, so I think there's joy in heaven all the time. You say, what do you mean? What do you mean that the angels are excited? Look, if you will, in 1 Peter. In 1 Peter chapter 1, the last part, or verses 10, 11, and 12 of 1 Peter 1 deal with how God gave the message of salvation and prophecy through the prophets. And it says in the last part of that 12th verse, speaking of this salvation and all that God has done down through the ages, he says, things into which angels long to look. Think about this. All the angels who are ministering servants of God, you and I have something on that crowd up there. You know what it is? We know something angels don't know. You say, how could we know something angels don't know when they're living in heaven? Here's what they don't know. They don't know how it feels to be saved. They've never been saved. They don't know how it feels to be guilty over sin and have the Lord Jesus Christ reach down and forgive them of their sin. write their name in the Lamb's Book of Life, and have the joy of the Lord Jesus Christ overflowing within them and flooding their soul. They don't know what it means to be released and liberated from a bondage of sin. They don't know what it means to have the joy of Jesus Christ in their life as a result of His forgiveness and His pardon and His redemption and His reconciliation and His justification, His glorification. They don't know anything about that. That's why the Bible says they long to look into this salvation. They're going to be excited when you and I get there. You know why? They're up there helping get everything ready. And you and I, the children of God, you see, we're so caught up in this world, we think, well, if I think about heaven, that's just getting out into some spiritual realm. You better believe it is exactly where you and I are going to spend eternity. You see, sometimes we're so practical speaking, or we want things to be so visible and real and material and touchable, we can't even deal with spiritual things because if we can't touch it, we somehow are not interested. I want to tell you, where you're going to spend eternity, you'll be able to touch, but you can't touch it till you get there except in your spirit. And the unbelievers around us need to know that heaven is a place provided for those who love the Lord Jesus Christ and have trusted Him, and it is open to all who will trust Him, but every single person who dies without Him is going to miss it. Says the angels. They're going to be excited about our coming. They were excited the day you were saved. You always say, oh, they wouldn't be excited about me. That's your poor self-image. Yes, they are. He says there is rejoicing in heaven over one sinner who repents, and they're rejoicing every day. People are being saved every moment of every day somewhere in the world. There's another reason you and I ought to be interested in heaven and thinking and talking about it, and that is that's where our rewards are. Go back to Matthew chapter 5, what Jesus said in the Sermon on the Mount here, talking about our rewards. And in the Beatitudes, He says something very interesting. I want to give you a little idea here that might help you the next time somebody criticizes you. I want to give you a little something, another way to respond. We all have critics at times, and they say things that are unkind and unchristlike, or maybe on your job somebody gives you a hard time. The next time somebody really gives you a difficult time, oh, I got something real good I want you to hear. Listen to this, what He says. He says in verse 9 of Matthew 5, "Blessed are the peacemakers, for they shall be called the sons of God. Blessed are those who have been persecuted for the sake of righteousness, for theirs is the kingdom of heaven. Blessed are you when men cast insults at you and persecute you and say all kinds of evil against you falsely on account of me." He says, rejoice and be glad. He says, get excited. Why? "For your reward in heaven is great. For so persecuted they the prophets which were before you." So now you don't mean to tell me that if I get insulted, I mean terribly insulted, my reputation has been destroyed, and people are saying all kinds of ungodly, unchristlike things about me, and you tell me I'm supposed to rejoice? Yes, indeed. You say, how am I supposed to do that? Here's the reason. Next time somebody gives you a hard time, just say, oh, there's no way for me to tell you how grateful I am. What do you mean? Here they just cussed you out. I mean really profaned you. And you say, I just want to thank you because you have really done me a favor. I've done you a what? You've just done me a favor. How's that? Well, the Bible says that the more of that you give me, the greater my rewards are going to be in heaven. So pour it on, brother, because all you're doing is just building up my rewards in heaven. You say, well, that's not what that means. Well, let's read it again. See if that's what it means. Listen to what He says. He says, verse 12, "Rejoice and be glad, for your reward is in heaven is great. For so persecuted they the prophets which were before you." So when you and I, listen now, here's one catch. When you and I are persecuted, insulted, whatever it may be, harmed in any fashion, when you and I respond correctly in loving forgiveness, you know what that insult and all these things they're doing? They're just adding rewards to our account. So you know what that means? That means that sometimes our worst enemies are our best friends. Because what they're doing for us. Now, in this old human carnal thinking of ours, we say, well now, did I read you the truth? Isn't that what it says? "Blessed are you when men shall persecute you and revile you and insult you and say all manner of evil against you falsely for my sake." For listen, He says, Great is your reward in heaven. Not that you'll be rewarded. Great is your reward in heaven. There is a great reward for those who understand how to suffer persecution and are able to take it in a loving, forgiving response. He says, to your account there is being added reward. So our reward's in heaven. That's one reason. Well, there's another reason for thinking seriously about it, and that is the Bible says that, our inheritance and our treasure and our inheritance is in heaven. Well, let's look, if you will, something else Jesus said here about giving and about how we ought to think in terms of material things. Look, if you will, in Matthew 6 and look at verse 19. He says, do not lay up for yourselves treasures on earth, where moth and rust doth destroy, and that was the two damaging things in those days, and where thieves break in and steal. But he said, lay up for yourselves treasures in heaven, where neither moth nor rust destroys, and where thieves do not break in and steal. For where your treasure is, there will your heart be also. Now listen to what he says. He says, one of the reasons you and I ought to be thinking about heaven and sharing it with others is, he says, not only are our rewards there, but our treasures are there. What treasures? All the money that you and I give to the Lord for His work. All the energy and experience and gifts and talents we share in the Lord's work. The giving of ourselves in doing the will of God. You know, today we're so conscious about security and preparation for the future and wanting to be sure that we're well taken care of and having enough for a rainy day, when the Bible says, don't let yourself get caught up in building an earthly empire or getting your treasures attitude about things down here. But rather, we ought to have it on the things of God. And secondly, we ought to be laying up treasure in heaven, because first of all, you didn't bring anything into the world with you. Or you say, well, I was born into a wealthy family, but you didn't bring anything with you. Now, I want to tell you something, my friend. When you leave, not one copper penny are you taking with you. Not one. How many of you have ever been to a funeral and had a casket full of money? It's not there. Can't take it with you. Isn't it amazing how people will work and work and work and work themselves to death all of their life to build a great fortune, to amass great sums of money? And then what happens? All of a sudden, they're gone, and what a waste. Can't spend a dime of it, not one penny. Can't take it with them and can't spend it. Now, that doesn't mean that you're not to enjoy life. As believers, we ought to enjoy it more than anybody else in the world. Nothing wrong with having the things that God sees fit to send into your life. There's nothing wrong with being wealthy as long as your hands are open for God to use it any time and any way He sees fit. There's nothing wrong with you having anything as long as God has it. And He has His name on it, and at any moment He wants to take it, it's His. But secondly, God doesn't want us laying up and storing up so that our security is here on earth. Our security is in the grace of Almighty God alone. And you see, it is what we give away. It is what we give away that builds treasure in heaven. It's not what we keep for ourselves, it's what we give away. And I believe that one of these days, when life is over and the balances have all been settled, it may be that we'll be amazed to look back and see how God protected and cared miraculously for those who kept on giving and increasing their giving and giving and giving. And we know the beautiful cycle. You give and it should be given to you, pressed down, shaken together. It's going to be given here, but it's going to be given for eternity. That's where our treasure is. He says, where your heart is where your treasure is. If your heart is on in earthly things, that's what you're doing, stacking it up and piling it up for your kids so when you die, they can fight over it. But he says, don't lay up for yourselves treasures on earth. That is, our heart and our treasure and our hope is in heaven. That's where our inheritance is. Does he not say, for example, look if you will in 1 Peter chapter 1. 1 Peter chapter 1, very first beginning verses of that chapter. This is exactly what he's talking about. He says in verse 3, blessed be the God and Father of our Lord Jesus Christ, who according to his great mercy has caused us to be born again to a living hope through the resurrection of Jesus Christ from the dead. That is a living hope to do what? Born again to a living hope to obtain an inheritance which is imperishable, undefiled, will not fade away, reserved in heaven for you. Reserved in heaven for you. That is, through the death of the Lord Jesus Christ and the grace and the goodness and the love of God, he says, we have an inheritance that is reserved in heaven for us, protected by the supernatural power of God. And that he's protecting us for the inheritance. You say, I'm waiting for my father to die so I can get the inheritance. Friends, you can lose it all. Besides that, he may spend it all before he dies. Maybe the best thing ever happened to you. You and I have an inheritance that is undefiled, imperishable, will not fade away, waiting in heaven for us. Listen, don't you think we ought to be sort of interested? That's where our rewards are. That's where our treasure is. That's where our inheritance is. The Bible says that's where we're going to spend eternity. He's in the process of preparing us for heaven. Isn't it amazing how earthly and mundane and earthy is our thinking when the truth is we weren't even built for this? We were made temporarily to live here, but he says when the real life begins in all of its ultimate beauty and satisfaction and bliss, he says God's got to change this old body of ours. He's going to transform it in a moment, in the twinkling of an eye, and it's going to be conformed like the body of Christ. He's getting us ready. We're just moving through here on our way somewhere else. But when I think about all the wonderful things about heaven, the things that attract me to it, one of the most important is this last thing I want to mention here. We think about talking to our lost friends about heaven and thinking about ourselves and asking, should we be thinking about heaven? We're living down here serving the Lord. Yes. Because one of the most exciting things about heaven is the great reunion you and I are going to have up there. Now think about what he says in 1 Thessalonians chapter 4, beginning in verse 13. He said, I will not have you to be ignorant, brethren, concerning those who are asleep, that you sorrow not even as others which have no hope. For if we believe that the Lord Jesus Christ, if we believe what he says, we believe in him. He says he's coming again one of these days and bringing the saints with him. And he says in a moment, in the twinkling of an eye, in 1 Corinthians 15, he says at the sound of the trumpet, at the shout, the voice of the archangel, the trump of God, the dead in Christ, that is the bodies of our loved ones, shall be resurrected. Then we which are alive shall be caught up together with them in the clouds. Great reunion in the clouds to be with them in the air and for to ever be with the Lord. Now I want to tell you two other things that are going to happen here. He describes this in 1 Corinthians chapter 15 when he says, and he's describing in this 15th chapter, this new body we're going to have. It's no longer going to be an earthy body, but a heavenly body. It doesn't mean that it's going to be a floating vapor. It's going to be a visible, physical, unlimited, glorified body, likened to the body of Christ. And he says in verse 49, and just as we now have borne the image of the earthy, that is his earthly body, we shall also bear the image of the heavenly. Our body is going to be a body that is prepared for the heavens. Beginning in verse 35, all the way through those verses there, that's what he's talking about. He says in verse 42, so also is the resurrection of the dead. This body of ours is sown a perishable body, becomes sick and ill. It is raised an imperishable body, sown in dishonor, raised in glory, sown in weakness, raised in power. Sown a natural body, raised a spiritual body. If there is a natural body, there is also a spiritual body. So God is getting us ready. Now, back to 1 Corinthians chapter 13 for a moment. Everybody knows this is the chapter on love, but I want you to look at these last couple of verses because it says something that's important to us when we're thinking about heaven. After he's described love, he says in verse 9, for we know in part and we prophesy in part, but when the perfect comes, the partial will be done away. When I was a child, he says, I used to speak as a child, Think as a child. Reason as a child. When I became a man, I did away with childish things. For now we see in a mirror dimly, but then face to face. Listen. Now I know in part, but then I shall know fully, just as I also have been fully known. You know what that means? When you and I get to heaven, we're going to know everybody. We're going to know. We're not going to walk around heaven saying, excuse me, pardon me, I'm looking for John. Excuse me.

able to see my father for the first time. I'm going to be able to say to my granddad, oh, listen, if you'd have just lived about 20 years longer, how grateful I would have been. Wherever you find the Apostle Paul, you'll find about 3 or 4 million people lined up to ask him questions. And they'll be patting Peter on the back and saying, Peter, oh, I'm so glad you came along because I was just so much like you. It'll be amazing what happens when you and I get to heaven and you and I meet all the loved ones who've already passed on before us. But let me ask you a question, my friend. You've never received the Lord Jesus Christ as your Savior. You know what's going to happen if everybody in your family is saved and they get to heaven? You won't be there. So what are they going to think? I want to tell you, they're not going to walk around heaven grieving over you. At the judgment, Jesus is going to wipe away all the tears from their eyes as they weep over the fact that you wouldn't trust Jesus as your Savior. You see, there's some of you teenagers out there who've decided you're going to live a rebellious life, and one of these days, maybe, you'll get right with God. When you get good and ready to do it in your own independent time, I want to tell you, you could die and be lost and never see those godly parents who've tried to raise you right. Some of you singles out there living in sin, one of these days you say, well, I'm going to get back, but I'm not quite ready to be saved yet. One of these days, I know my parents have done the right thing, but I'm not ready yet. I want to tell you, you may not ever get ready. If you think that you're going to live a wicked, vile, sinful life, and then one of these days, right before you die, you're going to call on Jesus and be saved, I want to tell you, people die every day with no last moment chance to receive Jesus as their Savior. You could miss it all, my friend. And you dads, your wife is a godly woman, your children are all saved, and you're too independent and too sinful and too selfish and too proud to humble yourself before the Lord Jesus Christ and tell Him you need to be saved and be a godly daddy. I'm going to tell you, your wife and your kids are going to heaven. You're not going to be there. If you think God's going to extend you mercy on the other side of the grave, you can't prove it in the Bible. There's not one shred of evidence. They're going, but you're not going to be there. You say, I'm an agnostic, I don't believe all that, then you won't be there. I'm an atheist, I never have believed in God, then you won't be there. There's only going to be one type of folks who go to heaven. You say, is that going to be all those good people? No. It's going to be sinners who trusted in the shed blood of Jesus Christ at Calvary for the forgiveness of their sin and who walked in His ways, who had to keep on being forgiven, making mistakes, falling and faltering, and having to come back and say, Lord, I blew it again. But being able to receive the forgiveness of God again and again and again. You see, heaven isn't for perfect folks. Heaven is for saints who are believers, still learning, still faltering, still failing, still growing, still being conformed to His likeness. And my friend, heaven has been opened to you. And when you think about all the things that are there, listen, if you miss heaven, you know what you're going to miss? You're going to miss God. You're going to miss Jesus. You're going to miss the Holy Spirit. Not going to have any rewards. Nobody's going to be rejoicing when you get to hell. Your name won't be in the Lamb's Book of Life. Because you see, you never allowed one of God's servants to inscribe it there. You're not going to be there for the great, wonderful, exciting, eternal reunion with loved ones. But my friend, the Bible says you're going to a dark, eternal, endless separation from everything that is good. And because of your own selfish choices, you're going to live there and suffer there for eternity. Wouldn't you agree that that's a foolish choice to make when there is another choice? If you're willing to ask the Lord Jesus Christ to forgive you of your sins, and you're willing to repent of those sins, you're willing for God to turn you around, change your life, if you're willing to tell Him today that I receive Jesus Christ as my Savior, believing and meaning that you accept His death on the cross as payment for your sin, and you're receiving Him into your life to be your Savior, your life and your Lord, He'll write your name in the Lamb's Book of Life forever. Everything we've just said, you'll have the right to look forward to it. What about it? Could you honestly and truly tell me

0: that it's wise to live a life of selfishness and independence of God and take your chances, which really are no chances at all, when by the grace of God, you can have it all right now. You can have eternal security right now and know in your life, when you get to heaven, your wife, your sons, your precious daughters, the circle is an old gospel hymn. And it's called this. It's a question. Will the circle be unbroken? It will be unless you complete it by placing your trust in Jesus Christ. And Father, I want to pray for those who are listening and watching today. How many of them, Father, do not have their names written in the Lamb's Book of Life. They're not heaven bound. I pray in the name of Jesus right now that the Holy Spirit will convict them of their pride, their independent spirit, their sinfulness, their waywardness, their bondage, their imprisonment. And help them to face the truth. They're not happy living like that. They need forgiveness, cleansing, a new beginning, a new start, a new life, a new hope, a new avenue, a new sense of direction, a new destiny. I pray in the name of Jesus that many of them would be saved right now. Those who are driving, listening to a tape, pull off on the side of the road, trust Jesus as Savior. Those sitting in the living room, the den, maybe in a bar somewhere and somebody just happened to turn to this station, to bow their heads and trust the Lord Jesus Christ as their Savior, making heaven their eternal hope. Father, I pray that your shed blood, shed at Calvary 2,000 years ago, will claim multitudes of victory in this moment, is my prayer in Jesus' name. Amen.
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0: God doesn't encourage us once in a while. Does not the Bible say He's the same yesterday, today, and forever? What He was yesterday, He is today. What He is today, He'll be tomorrow. What He'll be tomorrow, He is already. He is a God who is continuously, unendingly encouraging us. Now you say, well, if God is always encouraging us, why is it that I go through these difficult, trying times in my life when I just want to give up and quit? Because you don't run to Him, but you run to either something else or someone else.
2: It's easy to keep a positive outlook when life is running smoothly, but when something goes wrong, do you feel lost, abandoned, even a little scared? Well, today's edition of In Touch, the teaching ministry of Dr. Charles Stanley, reminds believers that we don't have to let our emotions overwhelm us because Jesus offers encouragement with a troubled heart. Let's listen in to Dr. Stanley's message.
0: It's interesting that the Apostle Paul had many descriptions of God. One of those, which is one of the most encouraging ones, is found in 2 Corinthians chapter 1. And I want us to look at this passage because he describes God in this beginning passage in a way that I think all of us need to personally and intimately view God. Beginning in verse 3 and reading through verse 11 of 2 Corinthians chapter 1, he says, "Blessed be the God and Father of our Lord Jesus Christ, the Father of mercies and the God of all comfort." Listen, blessed be the God and Father of our Lord Jesus Christ, the Father of mercies and God of all comfort. Now that word comfort is the same word for encourager, comforter, helper, our parakletos, who comforts us in all our affliction, so that we may be able to comfort those who are in any affliction with the comfort with which we ourselves are comforted by God. For just as the sufferings of Christ are ours in abundance, so also our comfort is abundant through Christ. But if we are afflicted, it is for your comfort and salvation. Or if we are comforted, it is for your comfort, which is effective in the patient enduring of the same sufferings which we also suffer. And our hope for you is firmly grounded, knowing that as you are sharers of our sufferings, so also you are sharers of our comfort. Then he relates something to them. He says, But we do not want you to be unaware, brethren, of our affliction which came to us in Asia, that we were burdened excessively beyond our strength, so that we despaired even of life. Indeed, we had the sentence of death within ourselves, in order that we should not trust in ourselves, but in God who raises the dead, who delivered us from so great a peril of death, and will deliver us. He on whom we have set our hope, and he will yet deliver us. You also joining in helping us through your prayers, that thanks may be given by many persons on our behalf for the favor bestowed upon us through the prayers of many. In this passage, Paul sets the tone of this whole book, and that is strength through weakness. And what he's simply saying in this third verse is he ascribes to God, the Father, the ascription or the attribute of the God of all comfort. But there's a second thing I want you to notice in this passage, and this is where I want us to deal primarily in that fourth verse, because there's so much wrapped up in that fourth verse about the way in which God encourages his children. And so not only is he by nature an encourager, but he likewise tells us here how he does it. First of all, he says he does it personally. Notice, blessed be the God and Father of our Lord Jesus Christ, the Father of all mercies and God of all comfort, who comforts us. That is, God assumes the responsibility of doing it. Now, we've just said he sent the Holy Spirit, so we're indwelt by a person of the Trinity. Well, there are two primary ways that I believe all of us, God intends to encourage us if we would just take advantage of it. Now, let me ask you a question. When your pain is the most intense and the days are the darkest, if you could have anything in the world you want to encourage your heart, what would you want? Well, let me tell you something. Should encourage you a little bit. The very thing you need the most, you have, but some of you don't know it. You know how I would answer that question? In my most intense moments of overwhelming suffering and pain, you know what I want above everything else in the world? I want to be able to talk to my Heavenly Father and know that He's really listening to me and feeling what I feel, and I want to hear from Him. My friend, there isn't anything in the world like that. There isn't anything in the world to match that. No drink will match it. No pill will match it. No counseling will match it. Think about this. If you, in the most difficult circumstances of your life, if you could have anything in the world you want, would you not want to be able to sit down just personally between you and God and just know that He's hearing exactly what you're saying, He's feeling exactly what you're feeling, and He's going to talk to you about it? Because you see, He's the only one who's omnipotent, who can change the whole mess. He's the only one who's omniscient, who knows it backwards, forwards, inside, outside. He's the only one who's going to accept you just the way you are, no matter what kind of mess you've gotten yourself into. You can't find a better solution to encouragement than that. To sit down just between you and God the Father and know that He's hearing and feeling exactly what you're feeling. He's not going to blast you away. He's going to listen carefully and He's going to talk to you about it. Every single one of us has that privilege. Listen. You know, why do you suppose God preserved this book down through all these years? Now, the critics and the devil and all of his crowd want to tell us how many mistakes are in it. Naturally, they want to do that. The last thing in the world the devil wants you to do is get involved in this book. I mean, this is the last place in the world he wants you. Now, your Bible, I've said this to you before, and I want to say it again, because every once in a while, somebody listens. Your Bible ought to be a dated biographical sketch of your spiritual walk with God. That is, when you get into times of trouble, and what do? You go to the Word of God, and you don't know what to do next, and then he brings you to a passage. You say, says, "Dear Charles," and it looks like God has shut out the rest of the Bible, and here it says, "You're my servant. I've chosen you, not rejected you. Do not fear, for I am with you. Do not anxiously look about you, for I am your God. I will strengthen you. Surely I will help you. Surely I will uphold you with my righteous right hand. Now listen. When you and I are facing difficult times, the first step is to open what you already own. God has revealed himself in this book, the Holy Bible. God gave us this book in order to speak to us personally. Written hundreds and hundreds of years ago. Written to multitudes of people, to some specifically, but for all of us. And so here it is. You get in the Word of God, and what happens? God just capsules a passage of Scripture, lifts it off the page, and seals your heart to that passage, anchors your soul to that, and the winds keep on blowing, and the darkness keeps on getting thicker, and the intensity of the pain keeps on increasing, and what happens? Somehow, there's something about you in that passage of Scripture. God keeps saying to you personally, I'm going to help you. I'm going to strengthen you. I'm going to be with you. I'm going to see you through. You can't beat talking to God. He's God. He's our encourager. And what is he saying in this passage of Scripture? He says he's a personal encouragement. In the 119th Psalm, which primarily deals with the Word of God itself, listen to this verse. 119th Psalm. Verse 50. This is my comfort in my affliction, under my pressures, my harassment, my trouble, my sorrow, my heartache, my burden. This is my comfort in my affliction, that thy word has revived me. Listen to that. Thy word has revived my drooping, dead spirit. Thy word has revived me. That is the power of the living Word of God. That is reading the Scriptures, asking God to speak to your heart. He says, listen, the entrance of thy word giveth what? The entrance of thy word giveth what? Giveth light. When you're in darkness, what do you need most of all but light? He says, when the Word of God comes into your spirit, you begin to search the Word of God, what happens? God begins to lighten the way. How many times have all of us, I'd like to hope all of us, been burdened down with burdens, heartaches, troubles, trials beyond what we could deal with, and on our face before God, bending down before Him, opening the Word of God, and here's this passage that God singles out to your spirit. What happens? It revives your spirit. You get up, you say, thank God for speaking to my heart. Now the circumstances haven't changed. The intensity of the pain is still there. The burdens are still there. Nothing's changed but what's happened. Your spirit has been revived. The Spirit, the Holy Spirit, taking the Word of God has done what? He has, like a surgeon, he has implanted that truth in your life. And the Bible says the immediate effect is your spirit is revived. Your perspective changes. Your focus moves from the persecution, the heartache, the burden, the sorrow, the trial, to faith in an omnipotent, living, intimate, personal God who loves you right in the midst of your heartache and your suffering. He says he's a God who personally encourages us. But look at that passage again, because it's all right here. And it's sort of hidden, really, if you'll think about it. He says in verse 4, who comforts us? That is God personally comforting us. In all our affliction. Now, he personally comforts us in all our affliction. But here's the word I want you to notice that you wouldn't see if you didn't know the verb tense here. When he says, who comforts us, comfort is a word in the present tense. It is the implication is it is continuous action that is continuously going on. God is continuously encouraging us. You see, God doesn't encourage us once in a while. Does not the Bible say he's the same yesterday, today, and forever? What he was yesterday, he is today. What he is today, he'll be tomorrow. What he'll be tomorrow, he is already. So we don't have to wait till God changes. God doesn't have to get any new information about any of us. He is a God who is continuously, unendingly encouraging us. Now you say, well, if God is always encouraging us,
3: Why is it that I go through these difficult, trying times in my life when I just want to give up and quit? Well, because you don't run to Him, but you run to either something else or someone else. But what He wants us to see is when He says who, it is personal. Is comforting, it is continuous, unending. So that here's what I want you to notice. Any moment you're willing to turn to Him for comfort, in that moment, He is willing to do what He promised to do through the indwelling presence of the Holy Spirit. And that is to comfort, to encourage your heart, to remind you that He's standing right there and He's capable of seeing you through it no matter what happens. Then notice the next word. Who comforts us in all our affliction? Who encourages us in all our affliction? In all of our pressures, in all of our times where we feel broken and overwhelmed and overburdened. He says in every one of them. You say, but where was God when? Right where He's always been. But you don't know what I was suffering. God knew all about it. He says in every affliction, He's there to comfort us. And He's continuously available to do it. He says in every affliction, in all our affliction, so that we may be able to comfort those who are in any affliction with the comfort with which we ourselves are comforted by God. Twofold purpose is this. Not only to encourage us, but to build into our life the qualities that what? That make us an encouragement to someone else. Can you name one person, just one, to whom you are a great encourager? I mean, is there someone, when they get in trouble, you're the first fellow they call, first lady they call? Would you consider yourself an encourager? Oh, my friend, are you so wrapped up in your own? You, somebody says, well, I'll tell you, you just don't know my life. I've got so many troubles and so many heartaches and so many burdens. I surely don't have time for anybody else. Well, my friend, if you want to get out of the mess you're in, if you just step out of your own self-pity for just a moment and offer a helping, encouraging, loving, comforting hand to someone else, you'd be absolutely surprised what happened to the pressure. It'd be like somebody stuck a pin in a balloon. Your pressure goes down when you begin to pour your life into somebody else's life. He says one of the reasons is not only to comfort us, but that we in turn may become encouragers to other people. Now, my friend, God, by His very nature, is an encourager. The Holy Spirit is there to encourage us. We have folks around us who are sensitive to be encouragers. So I want to ask you, have you isolated your life? Have you separated yourself? Are you too proud to admit that you need help, that you need encouragement, that life has dealt you what you feel is an unjust blow? Are you just about to wrap it up? Have you been contemplating ways of taking your life? Have you decided that it's best to end it all? And some of you who may be teenagers, think about this, my friend. You're 16 years of age, 17, 14, 21, and you want to end life when you may have 60 more years to live? You mean you want to end it all because you're discouraged over your pregnancy? You've had abortion and your guilt is absolutely wiping you out? You've committed sin that's absolutely overwhelmed you. You've wrecked your life and somebody else's life. You see no reason for living at all. Your parents hate you. They've thrown you away. You've run away from home. You're stuck on drugs. You can't get out. Your moral life is deteriorated and you think, why go on? I want to give you one good reason for going on. And His name is Jesus. It doesn't make any difference how far down you are stuck. He can pull you out. It doesn't make any difference how many pieces you've shattered your life into. He has the most fantastic, marvelous, mysterious, omnipotent way of putting it together in the most perfect and complete design. Now, you say, but I'm not a Christian. Well, let's start with that. Because you see, if God's going to rescue you, you have to start with His Son, Jesus. The Bible says that His Son, Jesus Christ, went to the cross and died for your sin and mine. The moment you're willing to ask the Lord Jesus Christ to forgive you of your sins, the moment you're willing to surrender your life and your mess to Him And the moment you're willing to receive Him, to accept Him as your Savior, in that moment your sins are forgiven. In that moment your mess begins to get straightened out. In that moment you begin to experience the forgiveness of a loving Father. And in that moment the Holy Spirit comes into your life and He begins to sift through. And He's the one who begins to put it all together again for you to make your life worth living. Cry out to the Lord Jesus. And you may simply pray this prayer. Oh Lord Jesus, help me. Show me the truth. Lord Jesus, forgive me of my sins. I receive You as my Savior. I need You. You may say, well, what's God going to think if here I am at this point in my life, the only time I've ever called on Him is when I need Him? You want me to tell you something? All of us have done it. That's how we got saved. We all got saved the same way. In moments of desperation, young and old, we said, oh, God, I need You. That's the first step to putting the pieces back together. So I want to encourage you to pray that simple prayer, asking the Lord Jesus to save you. And then if you are saved and you're facing that overwhelming trouble in your heart, if you'll just remember that He's your comforter, He's your encourager, always there, ready, get into His Word, cry out to Him, allow Him to speak to your heart, and then believe what He says. Whatever God gives you an impression to, do it with all of your heart. That's a step out of the muck and mire of a ruined life. And it's a step to a brand new beginning. I want to encourage you, my friend, because I know you're hurting. And I know some of you have already contemplated ending it all. But I want to tell you, there is someone who is always willing to reach down. He's willing to take you in a loving grip. And He will pull you out of what you've got yourself into a life that you'd never dream of until you experience it by grace. Lord Jesus, how sweet You are. Forgiving, loving, kind, sensitive, helpful, encouraging. And I want to pray for multitudes of people who may be listening, who so desperately need to know and to be reminded that You really do care, that You really are concerned, that You will act in their behalf, that all You're waiting for is the request. I pray for those who need to be saved, that they pray that simple prayer. Lord Jesus, forgive me of my sins. I receive You as my personal Savior and surrender my life to You today. I pray for those who are hurting by the millions, Father, that You would comfort, that You would encourage them, that You would turn their focus to Your Word and to You. We love You, Father, for loving us. How often You've comforted all of us. Teach us how to be comforters. Encourage us to others is my prayer today in Jesus' name. Amen.
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2: 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God reassures believers in many different ways. Here's a moment with Charles Stanley.
3: I went to see a fellow this week. I didn't know he knew anything at all about me. I went to his business and we chatted a few minutes. He said, excused himself from two or three other customers. He said, would you come back here for just a moment? Took me back into a back room. He said, I was praying this morning, and God brought this passage of Scripture to my heart. He says, I read it in Ecclesiastes. He says, I read it, and I thought, God, what are you trying to say to me? He says, God said, this is not for you. This is for Dr. Stanley. Now, he didn't even know he was going to see me. He thought, that's strange. He's going to think I'm a fool calling him up and telling him, let me tell you what God told me about you today. He said to me, does that say anything to you at all? It's one of those passages, dear Charles. Did you know the Bible is full of dear you? It's all the way through there. Now, God uses other people to encourage our heart. He says, he began to apologize. I said, whatever you want to tell me, don't apologize, just tell me. So he fumbled around a little bit and he said, and then he began to tell me how God had placed that passage on his heart and that God showed it. It was for me. And he said, when you walked in, I was absolutely flabbergasted. Now, he should have been saying, well, thank you, Lord, I know he's coming. That's what he should have thought. But see, we're all human. We hear God speak to us in his own way, and then we are amazed at what he does.
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3: Well, a wise person always prepares for what he or she knows is inevitable. And the Bible says that one of these days, all of us will die. And when we do, we're going to spend eternity in one of two places. Now, the question is, are you making any preparation for where you're going to spend eternity? There are only two places. One of them is called the Lake of Fire. And so the preparation for that is to do nothing. That is, you don't have to do anything at all to end up there. But my friend, if you're planning on going to heaven, there are some steps to preparation, and I want to encourage you to take them before this hour is over. You say, well, I think I'm going. Well, the question is, what have you done to prepare to spend eternity with God and all other believers in heaven? And that is the theme of this entire message, and that is preparing for heaven. And I want you, if you will, to turn to Revelation chapter 21. And I want us to read the first six verses of this chapter. And this is the beloved John who is writing about what he saw concerning heaven. Beginning in the first verse of the 21st chapter of the Revelation, he says, and I saw a new heaven and a new earth, for the first heaven and the first earth passed away, and there is no longer any sea. And I saw the holy city, New Jerusalem, coming down out of heaven from God, made ready as a bride adorned for her husband. And I heard a loud voice from the throne saying, behold, the tabernacle of God is among men, and he shall dwell among them, and they shall be his people, and God himself shall be among them. And he shall wipe away every tear from their eyes, and there shall no longer be any death. There shall no longer be any mourning or crying or pain. The first things have passed away. And he who sits on the throne said, behold, I am making all things new. And he said, write, for these words are faithful and true. And he said to me, it is done. I am the Alpha and Omega, the beginning and the end. I will give to the one who thirsts from the spring of the water of life without cost. Now, when John writes the Revelation, what he's writing is what he is in the process of seeing. And it's interesting when he writes about heaven that he writes about what is absent, that is, what he does not see. For example, he does not see these things, but it is so evident that these things are not there, like he says, there is no pain, no suffering, no tears, no mourning, no sorrow, no death,
0: no sun, no moon, no temple or tabernacle or temple or church or cathedral, no evil, nothing ungodly. None of those things are there. But God is there, the Son is there, the Holy Spirit is there, the throne of God is there, the angels are there, the saints of God are there. He talks about the streets, he talks about the fruit of the tree, he talks about many things, one of which is he describes here in this chapter, and that is the holy city, the new city, the holy city Jerusalem coming down from God out of heaven. He says, like a bride adorned for her husband. For you see, heaven is going to be right here on this earth. Heaven is going to be in the heavens, and heaven is also going to include the holy city, as he describes in the 21st chapter of the Revelation. He said, I saw a new heaven and a new earth coming down, for the first heaven and the first earth passed away, and there is no longer any sea. Now, for all of you fishermen, let me give you a little hope. When the Bible says there is no sea, we cannot be dogmatic and say that that does not mean there will not be any water. But to the Hebrews were not the greatest sailors, and they were fearful of the sea. So it may be that what John is saying here is that there will be no reason to fear. On the other hand, there may not be any sea. And for all of us who love to fish, God must have some wonderful substitute to take the place of that. But we'll leave that to him and not worry about that. But what he's describing here is heaven as he sees it. Now, nobody can fully understand all that heaven has for the simple reason that our finite minds are confined to some degree to earthly understanding. So when you read the 21st chapter, it sounds like that the holy city is a cube 1,500 miles long, 1,500 miles high, 1,500 miles wide. You ask the question, who in the world will live in a place like that? But you see, John was only writing what he saw, and he can only describe it in the terms in which he had to describe it in. So I'm not going to spend time trying to describe to you what heaven's going to be like, but rather how to prepare to get there. Now, most people think they're already prepared. A lot of people who are not prepared to go to heaven think they already are. They haven't even taken the first step. There's some folks who've taken the first step who think that they're prepared to go to heaven, and I want us to consider today in this message what is involved in preparing to go to heaven. Now, the first question I want to ask is, what are we going to do when we get there? A lot of people have a lot of conjecture about that, but there are four very specific things the Bible says that you and I are going to do when we get to heaven, and so I want us to look at them, and then I want us to look at this matter of how do we prepare. So in order to talk about how we prepare and why we should talk about that, let's ask the question, what are we going to do there? So there are four things that I want you to take note of in the book of Revelation. Go back to chapter 4 for a moment. The first thing that we're going to do, or one of the things we're going to do when we get to heaven, is we're going to praise God and worship Him. And throughout the book of the Revelation that describes future things, there are a number of passages, not verses, but sections of verses that describe this. Look, if you will, in verse 9 of the fourth chapter. And when the living creatures give glory and honor and thanks to Him who sits on the throne, to Him who lives forever and ever, and the 24 elders will fall down before Him who sits on the throne, and will worship Him who lives forever and ever, and will cast our crowns before the throne, saying, listen, worthy art Thou, our Lord and our God, to receive glory and honor and power. For Thou didst create all things, and because of Thy will, they existed and were created. Then, for example, the next chapter, notice what he says, beginning in verse 9. And they sang a new song, saying, worthy art thou to take the book and to break its seals, for thou wast slain, and its purchase for God with thy blood, men from every tribe and tongue and people and nation. And thou hast made them to be a kingdom and priests to our God, and they will reign upon the earth. And I looked, and I heard the voice of many angels around the throne and the living creatures and the elders. And the number of them was myriads of myriads and thousands of thousands, saying with a loud voice, worthy is the Lamb that was slain to receive power and riches and wisdom and might and honor and glory and blessing. And every created thing which is in heaven and on the earth and under the earth and on the sea, and all things in them I heard saying, to Him who sits on the throne and to the Lamb be blessing and honor and glory and dominion forever and ever. And the four living creatures kept saying, Amen. And the elders fell down and worshiped. Well, these are just two examples of scripture after scripture in the book of the Revelation that describe what's going on in heaven. That is praise to God and worship. Now, that is one of the things that you and I are going to do when we get to heaven. My friend, that is the reason God has given us in the Bible so many verses about praise and worship. In the Psalms, for example, few people understood and experienced true worship like David. He talked about worshiping the Lord and praising Him, praising the Lord for His loving kindness, praising the Lord for His goodness, praising the Lord for His presence, praising the Lord for His power. David understood the nature of God. And so he spent time praising the Lord and worshiping Him. That's why you and I need to understand the meaning of praise and worship, and we need to become involved in it. And just because a person goes into a building that has a cross on the top of it, or a steeple, or a place called a church, a cathedral, anything else, and is there for 1 hour or 40 minutes or an hour and a half, whatever it might be, does not necessarily mean they have praised or worshiped God. Praise and worship involves personal involvement in what is going on. It is a God-directed feeling. We're thinking about Him and praising in Him and adoring Him and loving Him. And if you and I go into heaven, my friend, and spend the rest of eternity praising and worshiping God, we need to learn how while we are down here and get started with getting on to worship the living, holy God who has become our Savior. He says, we're going to be praising Him in the heavens, the angels. Everyone is praising the Lord Jesus Christ and magnifying Him for His great work of redemption. When a person is living in sin, it's tough to try to praise God. When you're living disobediently, it's difficult to worship God. That's why a lot of folks don't go to church, living in sin. When they get to church, they hear the message of God, they get into conviction. They don't feel like worshiping and praising because the only thing they can deal with is the guilt, the inner conflict. When the heart is clean and pure before God and we're walking uprightly before Him, we're free to worship Him and to praise Him. Some people want to lift up their hands. Some people want to be quiet. Some people want to sing loudly. Some want to sing softly. Some want an orchestra. Some don't want any kind of instruments. It doesn't make any difference as long as we're praising and adoring and loving the Lord Jesus Christ. One of the things we're going to do when we get to heaven, we're going to praise and worship Him, so we need to prepare to do so. A second thing He says we're going to do, He says we're going to shine for Him. What in the world does that mean? Look, go back, if you will, to Matthew chapter 13. In the 13th chapter of Matthew, the passage deals with the judgment. That is the final separation of the righteous and the unrighteous. And listen to what He says beginning in the 41st verse. The Son of Man will send forth His angels, and they will gather out of His kingdom all the stumbling blocks and those who commit lawlessness, and will cast them into the furnace of fire. In that place there shall be weeping and gnashing of teeth. Then the righteous, those who have received the Lord Jesus Christ as their Savior, then the righteous will shine forth as the sun in the kingdom of their Father. He who has ears, let him hear. Now what is He referring to here? Simply this. That when you and I receive the Lord Jesus Christ as our Savior, the Bible says that the Lord Jesus Christ became our life. The Holy Spirit came to indwell your life and my life. God says one of the reasons He saved us is in order that you and I may glorify Him, that we may reflect Him, that our countenance may show forth the presence of the living God within us. He did not save us merely to keep us out of torment. He saved us to glorify Himself. He saved us to magnify Himself. He saved us because He loves us, because He wants to give Himself to us, live Himself through us, shine forth His glory and His honor. So that when you and I get to heaven, here's what's going to happen. In this life, the glory of God, the presence of Jesus Christ within us is hindered to some degree by our understanding and by our physical being and by our limited knowledge and perception of the Word of God. But when you and I stand in His presence, all of these things are going to be out of the way. These things will be laid aside. And then listen, the full glory of the living God who is within us will be able to break forth and shine forth in all of His radiance and majesty and beauty and glory in that time. That is, there will be nothing to hinder the full expression of the glory of God which inhabits the life of every single believer. We say today, for example, that it is in the eye of the other person that you can see what they're like. It is in the eye, Jesus says, that tells what's in the body.
3: You and I can look in somebody's eyes and see something of their countenance. A person's countenance is upon their face, not in their hands or their feet or on their back. It's in their face. We radiate what we believe, what we feel, what we're thinking. And when a person is walking obediently before God and walking with the Lord and meditating upon His Word and in prayer, loving the Lord Jesus Christ, loving others and serving Him, adoring the living God, there's something about their countenance when you meet them. There's something about them. It may not exactly glow. They may not have a halo. But there is something about that person that says there's something unusual. There's something you perceive, something you pick up, something on the inside that you can't quite put your finger on, but one believer knows it when he or she sees it in the other. What he's saying is simply this, that when you and I get to heaven for all of eternity, we're going to shine forth with all the radiance and beauty and glory and majesty of the living God forever and ever and ever, unhindered. And that's why the Bible says in Ephesians chapter 2, that God is going to say to the angels, look, see there? Listen, he says to the angels, these are the expressions of my eternal grace. Like stars on a moonless night, he says, we're going to shine. He says, like the sun at noonday, you and I will be shining forth the radiance and the beauty and the glory of God. Now, if that's what we're going to do for all eternity, we need to get busy down here reflecting the Lord Jesus Christ both in our character, our conversation, and our conduct, in our lifestyle. There ought to be enough of the Lord Jesus Christ coming through us that those who meet us know they've met us, but somebody on the inside far more important than we. Then there's a third thing he says we're going to be doing in heaven, and that is, to some people's great dismay, for you who think, well, I'm going to retire and finally go to heaven and rest and relax forever, I want you to turn to Revelation chapter 22. For he says, as he describes, again, heaven here, let's start with verse 1 of chapter 22. And he showed me a river of the water of life, clear as crystal, coming from the throne of God and of the Lamb. In the middle of its streets and on either side of the river was the tree of life, bearing 12 kinds of fruit, yielding its fruit every month, and the leaves of the tree were for the healing of the nations. And there shall no longer be any curse, and the throne of God and that of the Lamb shall be in it, and his bondservants shall serve him. You say, you mean to tell me that I'm worn out in this life and tired and weary and I'm going to heaven, I'm going to have to work again? Not have to, but delight in. Here's the difference. The difference is this. When you and I get to heaven, my friend, we're going to be serving the Lord forever and ever and ever. It isn't going to be that you're going to have to get up at 8 o'clock in the morning by an alarm clock after you've had a good night's sleep, because the Bible says there will be no night. Now, the reason God created the night is to give life and nature rest. In heaven, there's not going to be any night. No sun, no moon. He says God Himself shall be the light of those in heaven, shall be the light of all of heaven. So He says heaven is not going to be some idle place. Some people somewhere back yonder in the Middle Ages got the idea that when you and I get to heaven, we're going to sprout wings. And what we're going to do forever and ever, we're just going to float around in heaven and just enjoy life. Now, I don't know about you, but here's the way I feel about that. First of all, I'd be very bored just flying around. Because God didn't build us just to float around. He built us, listen, He built us to worship Him, to serve Him, to achieve. God built us as His servants, to love Him and serve one another. He built us as active creatures whose lives are to be so invested that our life will make a difference. Well, when we get to heaven, He says we're going to serve Him. Now, what in the world are we going to be doing? You say, well, a choir member's going to sing, preacher's going to preach. No, it's probably not going to be like that. The truth is, none of us know exactly what's going to be going on up there, but we are going to be serving. And remember, it's up there and down here and out there, because the holy city, the new earth, and the new heavens will all comprise our abiding place. So heaven is going to be one magnificent, wonderful, indescribable, incomparable place as far as we humanly are able to perceive of it right now. But He says we're going to be serving Him. In the Garden of Eden, for example, with all of its perfection when there was no sin, Adam and Eve didn't just sit around and wander through the beautiful jungle smelling flowers and listening to birds. The Bible says He gave them a work to do. Now, the only difference is this. Before the fall, the work was pleasant and tireless. After the fall, it was weariness, struggle, labor, tiredness, frustration, exhaustion. When you and I stand in the presence of the living God and we've been delegated our area of service, it is going to be a tireless service of great joy and honor to Him. For example, to me personally, the most exciting, most enjoyable, most motivating thing in all of life is to be able to serve the living God. I am a servant just like you are. Nothing, I couldn't do anything else in the world and be happy but what I'm doing, and that's serving the Lord, sharing the truth of the gospel of Jesus. When you and I get to heaven, we're going to be excited and tickled to, can't say to death, can we? Just tickled to eternity that we're going to be able to serve the Lord. We're going to have to change our language when we get to heaven. Our vocabulary is going to change. No more death, no more pain, no more sorrow, no more tears, no more mourning, no more night. All of those things will be out of our vocabulary. We'll have a heavenly vocabulary because our whole lifestyle is going to be different. So it won't be, do I have to get up? It'll be, I'm so excited to serve the living God. Listen, not today because there's not going to be any more days. It's going to be one eternal day. Forever and ever and ever, serving the Lord, shining forth His radiance in His glory, living an intimate relationship with Him. Look at this verse, if you will. The Scripture says in verse 4 of Revelation 22, "And they shall see His face, and His name shall be on their foreheads. And there shall be no longer any night. They shall not have any need of the light of a lamp, nor the light of the sun, because the Lord God shall illumine them, and they shall reign with Him." Now listen to me. Serving the Lord, I want you to listen very carefully. If a young man or a young woman or a couple went to a mission board and said, "We would like to be appointed to Costa Rica or Germany or Alaska or some country in the Middle East," it wouldn't make any difference where they were being appointed. One of the first things the mission board would say was, "We'd like to have a biographical sketch. And we'd like to have in that all about your birth and your new birth experience and what you've been doing, your vocation and how you've been serving." So these folks take the biographical sketch application home and they go home, they fill it all out, and they come back and sit down before the council, and the council says, "Well, we have some questions. We noticed on your information sheet here that you told us all about your birth and your salvation experience was very good, very impressive, and what you've been doing since then. But we've noticed on there, there's no list and there are no experiences here where you've been serving the Lord while you're here in this country." "Oh, well, now wait a minute now. I intend to serve the Lord after I get to the mission field." "Oh, you mean you've not been serving Him here?" "No, I'm waiting to get to the mission field. You see, I've been to school, I've been to seminary, I've been to college. And I've had this job, and I'm going to serve the Lord, but I'm waiting till I get on the mission field." I want to tell you, my friend, there's not a mission board in America or anywhere else who would send you anywhere if you only promised to serve Him later, but were not already serving God in some capacity. Now, I want you to think about something, and I want you to think very, very seriously about this. I'm not questioning your salvation. It's not for me to do. But I want you to think about this. You mean to tell me, my friend, that you intend to go to heaven, but you do not intend to serve God in any fashion? That is, you're saved, you know that you're saved, and now the Bible says that when you get to heaven, you're going to serve Him. So you're just going to do your thing, live your life very smugly saved, but you're going to start serving God after you get to heaven. I want to tell you, that is as unscriptural, as ungodly, as unchristlike, as unbiblical, and as theologically erroneous as it can be. I didn't say you wouldn't get to heaven. I'm just saying that it's wrong. Because the Bible says, listen, the Bible says, we are His workmanship, created in Christ Jesus for the purpose of good works. When? After we get to heaven? No, down here. All through the Bible, we are admonished to serve the living God. That is, listen, serving the Lord is an expression of love. It is an expression of devotion. It is an expression of adoration to Him. And when I think of the absolutely, literally millions of people who go to church, listen to sermons, say prayers, give a little bit of money, and go home and do nothing in the name of Jesus Christ until the next Sunday, I want to tell you, my friend, you are not preparing for heaven. You say, now, wait a minute. Do you mean I've got to work to get in? You'll never hear me say that. But what I'm asking is this. If God has created us as His servants down here, do you mean to tell me that you don't intend to do anything until you get to heaven? I'm going to tell you that is sin in the eyes of God. It is disobedience in the eyes of God, and you're not walking uprightly. If you have determined in your heart, you're just going to float in. The fourth thing that we're going to be doing, listen to what he says. He says we're going to be reigning with him. In this very chapter, in the next verse, listen. Verse 5 of chapter 22. And there shall no longer be any night. They shall not have any need of the light of a lamp, nor the light of the sun, because the Lord God shall illumine them. Listen, listen, you think about the sun at noonday, how bright it is. Think about the glory of God. The glory of God has such candle power in it that it can brighten the whole of all of the heavens. Now that is the earth, the heavens as we know them, and the holy city. Everything will be perfectly and beautifully lit. There will be no shadows like we know them. The light of God shall brighten all of heaven. That is the light. And listen to what he says. And he says, and they, that is those believers, shall reign forever and ever. We're going to reign with him. Somebody says, now wait a minute, how are you going to reign with God? Well, I'm sure that I cannot fully explain all of that to your satisfaction, but I can say this. That isn't the only time he says in the Bible. He says it many times in the Scriptures that you and I are going to reign with the Lord Jesus Christ. We read a few moments ago back over in chapter 5, and the Scripture says here that we shall, in the chapter 5, he says, and they will reign upon the earth. All through the New Testament, the Bible speaks about reigning with him. Now think about this. Reigning means to oversee something. All through the Scriptures, isn't it interesting how the Lord talked about rewards and the judgment and accountability and responsibility. You've been faithful over a few things. I'm going to make you, see, he says, ruler over many things. Now, what is going to determine our responsibility? Listen, what is going to determine our responsibility? What is going to determine our rewards when we get to heaven? It is what we are presently doing here and now. That is, as you and I are serving the Lord and walking obediently before Him, we're going to be rewarded accordingly. As we're serving Him and fulfilling our obligations that God has placed on us down here, you know what we're doing? We're simply preparing. We're preparing to go to heaven. We're preparing to serve the Lord and to reign with Him. Now, somebody says, well, if you reign over something. Well, think about this. For all that you and I know, as far as most people think, this earth is the center of the universe. But what we don't know is how many hundreds and thousands and yea, possibly millions of worlds that God has out yonder in space somewhere we know nothing about. So that's why our knowledge is limited. When we get on the other side of death in the presence of God, we're going to see things as they are. So God is going to give those of us who are faithful to Him, all of us who are saved to go into heaven. But what we do when we get there, our area of service and our area over which we are responsible will be according to our faithfulness down here, my friend. If you think you're going to live a life idly ignoring serving God, passively living your Christian life, and stand before the Lord Jesus Christ one of these days and have it as good as everybody else, I want to tell you something. There's not a single verse in the Bible that says we're all going to have it alike in heaven. There are rewards. And the Bible states specifically the loss of rewards. What is it that determines my rewards? What determines what I'm going to be able to reign with Him about? What determines my service in heaven with Him? It isn't what I do and how well I do when I get there. It's what you and I are doing down here. This is a school. This is a testing time. The Lord Jesus Christ came into your life. He enabled you with the power of the Holy Spirit to serve Him, to honor Him, to shine for Him, to praise Him, to worship Him. He has equipped us to do everything we need to do in preparation for what we're going to do for eternity. But what I want to ask you, my friend, is what, in the name of the Lord Jesus Christ, for the sake of the Lord Jesus Christ, to the glory of God, are you doing here and now in service for the Lord, in preparation to reign and serve with Him forever? Idleness, Bible says nothing about that in heaven. In fact, on earth, it's idleness is the, listen, idleness is a source of temptation for Satan. God's people are to be actively involved in the work of the Lord. Listen to me. God has placed His whole redemptive plan in this light.
0: One tells another, and that one tells someone else. And we are sharing experience and sharing the Word of God. That's God's way of getting the gospel. Why didn't God write it in the heavens in every language known to man? Because God chose that salvation be a personal experience and that it be shared from one believer to the other believer. Pouring out our heart and lives and the lives of other people, serving the living God. When we stand before Him and the rewards are given out, we shall reign, we shall serve, listen, according to our faithfulness and devotion to our Lord Jesus Christ down here. I want to tell you, it is

I have a hard time believing. Listen, not that some people, but that everybody who says, oh yes, I'm saved, no evidence, no devotion, no love for God, no service, passive, idly walking through church life. My friend, sometimes I have a real difficult time believing that you've ever been saved. If you have no devotion, no love, no desire, no hunger, no thirst, no evidence, no fruit that Jesus Christ is your Savior, I have a hard time believing that kind of hollow confession of faith. Jesus said, by their fruits ye shall know them. Well, that's what we're going to be doing. So how do we make preparation? Well, I believe there are three steps according to the Bible, three steps in preparation for heaven. Now, I want you to listen very carefully because your lost friends, here's what they say to you. They say, well, sure, I'm going to heaven. Why are you going? Now, I want you to listen to your answer. Then I want you to listen to God's answer. Now, be honest about it now. Listen to both answers. The answer is, well, first of all, I'm not a bad person. Secondly, I do read the Bible once in a while. And I don't get too much into it, but I have read it. I do go to church regularly. I've been baptized. Once in a while, when I feel led, I give some money. I'm a good neighbor, good husband or wife. Never given my family any trouble. Never been arrested. Not a criminal. I'm benevolent toward other people. I like doing nice things for the folks. Now, all of that's good. And that same person may say, and besides that, I think I'm a whole lot better than some church members. And my friend, you may be on the outward side better than some church members I've met. But I want you to listen to what that person said. Here is my performance. Here is my behavior. Here's my conduct. I don't do this. I do that. I don't do this. I do this, this, this, this, this. All of which sounds good. Now, let me tell you, my friend, why you can't get to heaven with that. Because the first step in preparation for heaven is, the first step has to do with the spirit of a man. The first step is the preparation of a person's spirit. And that preparation takes place by regeneration, that is conversion, salvation, being born again. Now why? Because the Bible says that for the unconverted person, their spirit is dead. That is, you are not spiritually attuned to holy things, to God. A lost person cannot communicate, cannot understand spiritual things. Somebody says, well, now, wait a minute. I talk to God, and I'll tell you what let's do. Let's go to 1 Corinthians chapter 2 and clear that up because I don't want anybody to be confused, and especially, my friend, if you've never been saved, I want you to hear what God says about this, not what I think. Listen to what Paul says. Verse 14 of the second chapter of 1 Corinthians. Let's go back to verse 12. Now we have received not the spirit of the world, but the spirit who is from God, that we might know the things freely given to us by God. It is the Holy Spirit who reveals truth. Which things we also speak, not in words taught by human wisdom, but in those taught by the Spirit, combining spiritual thoughts with spiritual words. Now listen, but a natural man, this is the unsaved, a natural man does not accept the things of the Spirit of God. They're foolishness to him. He cannot understand them because they are spiritually appraised or spiritually discerned. Now, here's what I want you to see, my friend. You've never trusted Jesus as your Savior. You want to go to heaven. You're making plans. But I want to tell you, step number one, you've overlooked. Now, why is it that you can't get to heaven doing all these things? Because, you see, in order to get to heaven, the first thing that needs to be dealt with is your spirit. Why? Because the only way you communicate with God is by your spirit. Not by your body or your soul, but by your spirit. So therefore, in order for you to communicate with God, you must have a new spirit. The Bible says, in times past you were dead in trespasses and sins. Dead to the things of God. Dead to the things that are holy. Dead to the things that are righteous. Dead to God. When you are born again, that is, when you receive the Lord Jesus Christ as your personal Savior, something happens. You become a new person. You are indwelt by a new life. The old life is gone. The new life is here. It is the presence and the life of Christ. Now he says, I will give unto you a new spirit. That spirit can communicate with God. You have been born again. The Bible says, except a man be

0: Born again, he cannot see the kingdom of God. And again in the same chapter, he says, verse 5, except a man be born again, he cannot enter into the kingdom of God. See, it is the new birth. It is the conversion. It is your forgiveness of sin provided at the cross that makes it possible for God to give you a new spirit. Now you can fellowship and communicate with God. Do you understand that a lost person wouldn't fit in heaven? A lost person couldn't communicate with God in heaven, can't communicate with him down here, couldn't communicate with anybody else up there, because there our communication will be from spirit to spirit in all of its absolute perfection. So that the first step to getting to heaven, my friend, is not being good. Because, listen, being good does not give you a new spirit. Being good doesn't get rid of the old nature. Being good doesn't forgive you of your sins. Being good doesn't transform your inner man. Being good doesn't bring about a new birth. It is the work of Almighty God by faith. Step number one, a new spirit by what the Bible calls regeneration or conversion or salvation, forgiveness, redemption, whatever the word may be. Step number one. Step number two deals with the soul, the preparation of the soul. Now, what is the preparation? Step number one deals with the spirit, and that's regeneration. Step number two deals with the soul of man. His mind, will, emotion, his conscience, his consciousness. That's how we relate to one another. And what is the process? The Bible calls it conformation. Listen to what he says in Romans 8:29. He says in Romans 8:29 that God predestined that you and I would be conformed to the image of His Son. Now, here's what that means. The Bible says also, you recall in Romans chapter 12, be not conformed, shaped, fitting into the mold of the world system, their conduct, their conversation, their character. That is, he says, don't let the world fit you and shape you into its mold, but rather be ye transformed by the renewing of your mind. Begin to think godly thoughts, and what happens? You begin to act in a godly fashion. He says now that you and I, it is the will of the Father. It is the will of the Father. He predestined, He decreed, He decided beforehand that you and I, having been saved by the grace of God, would begin immediately to be conformed and shaped to the likeness of His Son. Listen carefully. That doesn't mean that by your works you're going to get better and better and better. It means this. It means by the presence of the Lord Jesus Christ who is now within you, and by the power of the Holy Spirit working within you, listen, that more and more the person of Jesus Christ who is within you will begin to be able to express Himself through you. The more you and I surrender, the more we yield, the more we meditate upon the Word of God, the more time we spend in prayer, the more we give ourselves away to others, the more of the Lord Jesus Christ comes forth out of our life and shines upon those about us. That is the process of conforming us to His likeness, shaping us into His likeness, pulling us away from the ways of the world, shaping us into the likeness of the Lord Jesus Christ. That is a process God began here and now. It is a process that's going on until you and I are called to heaven. And when we get there, it is going to be in all of its perfection. We are going to be conformed to His likeness because there will be nothing sinful there to hinder us. Now, I want you to think about something. If God has predestined, that is, God in His sovereignty made a decision before the world ever began that every person that would be saved would be conformed to His likeness, and this is why, listen, this is what getting into the Word of God does. We see God's ways and God's will, and we begin to make adjustments in our life. This is what prayer does. We begin an intimate fellowship with God, and we want to be like Him. This is what suffering does. It shows us our fallacies and our weaknesses. This is what pain does. It helps us to see things as they really are. This is what service to other people does. These things are God's ways of shaping us and forming us. Because you see, the key theme in all of heaven is going to be love. Loving God, loving each other. What did He say? He says, here's the badge of a believer. The badge of a believer is, by this shall all men know that you are My disciples, that you have love one toward another. In this life, we love. Sometimes it's difficult to love other people. Sometimes it's difficult to be loved by some. But when you and I get to heaven, everything is going to be absolutely, perfectly pure love. Now, what God is in the process of doing while you and I are here in this earth, we're in a training school. We're being conformed to His likeness. God is doing what? Less and less of us, more and more of Him is being seen. Doesn't mean we're getting better and better, but the inward living dwelling Christ within us, more and more of Him is being seen. When you and I are loving more, serving more, when you and I are thoughtful and kind to others, reaching out to them, we are doing what? Jesus Christ is expressing Himself through us. So He says that you and I are being conformed to His likeness. And I want to go back to say that a person who is satisfied simply being saved and has no hunger for God, no thirst for His Word, no desire to share their faith, no desire to serve God, I want to tell you, my friend, you're living in sin. I mean pure, downright sin. He says that He determined when you and I were saved, we give ourselves in service and love toward other people, and by this shall all men know that you're My disciples, that you have love one toward another. We're getting ready. Step number two is to be conformed to His likeness. How long is that going to last? When you and I are on our deathbed, we'll still be being conformed. And then when we take that wonderful, gigantic, eternal leap led by the angels of God themselves, and then He says we shall be and totally conformed to His likeness. So let me ask you a question. Do you think it's right and good? Do you think it shows devotion and love to Jesus Christ to have no hunger for Him and just to passively, idly drift along in the Christian life? Listen, to be conformed to His likeness, that means that God is shaping us internally into the likeness of His Son, Jesus Christ, whom God says is His only begotten Son, virgin born, whom He loved so much He was willing to give Him to the cross in order that you and I may be saved. And He loves us so much He was willing to do that to Him that you and I may be made like Him. I want to tell you, living a life of disobedience before God, no service, no true genuine love, no sacrifice, no giving of ourselves to God is a sin against Almighty God. He says He predestined us to be conformed to His likeness. Amen? That's a little weak. Amen? Because you see, that's part of the preparation for heaven. You see, most folks have the idea, live like a please down here. Bang, when I'm saved, everything is going to be gloriously different. Well, there's one other step, getting ready for heaven. Hallelujah. There's not a thing in this world you can do about it. Not one thing. Well, what did we say? We said, first of all, there's a preparation of the spirit by regeneration, preparation of the soul by being conformed, confirmation of the likeness of Christ, and thirdly, the preparation of the body by transformation. Look, if you will, in Philippians chapter 3. Philippians chapter 3. Now, I'll tell you when these verses and these sermons are going to be meaningful to you. When you're about to die in the hospital and you think you don't have but a few days to live, you want to call for these two sermons. That is, if you've been living right. Philippians chapter 3, look at verse 20. For our citizenship is in heaven, from which also we eagerly wait for a Savior, the Lord Jesus Christ, who will do what? Transform the body, this physical body of our humble state, into conformity with the body of His glory, that is His glorious, glorified, unlimited body. Unlimited by time, unlimited by space, unlimited by anything. By the exertion or the expression of the power, that is His supernatural power, that He has even to subject all things to Himself. Now go back to 1 Corinthians chapter 15 and let's look at verse 51, 52. We're talking about the preparation of the body, the spirit in salvation, the soul in being shaped to the likeness of Jesus by being conformed, the body by transformation. Verse 49, he says now, and just as we have borne the image of the earthly, that is, just as in this life we have borne the image of earthly human beings, we shall also bear the image of the heavenly, that is, the glorified body. Now I say this, brethren, that flesh and blood cannot inherit the kingdom of God. That is, the bodies like we are in now will not inherit the kingdom of God, because there's not going to be in the blood of the Lord Jesus Christ, which transformed us, saved us by His grace. That is the important blood. When we die, what happens? They take all the blood out, put something else in. Does it make any difference? No flesh and blood is going to inherit the kingdom. Nor does the perishable body inherit the imperishable. Therefore, something must happen to this body. So he says, here's what's going to happen and here's when. Behold, I tell you a mystery. We shall not all sleep. That is, we all won't be gone when Jesus comes. Some will be here. But we shall be changed. That is, these bodies of ours will change. In a moment, in the twinkling of an eye, at the last trumpet, the trumpet will sound. The dead will be raised imperishable, and we shall be changed. That is, the bodies of our loved ones who are raised in the grave first, he says, raised imperishable. not flesh and blood, but the glorified, transformed bodies, he says in Philippians, likened unto the body of the Lord Jesus Christ. He says our bodies will be transformed, and forever and ever and ever we shall be with the Lord in the heavens, with God, with the Father, with the Spirit, with His holy angels, and with all the saints. Now, with all of that, let me just say one last thing. Do you understand why, my friend, as an unbeliever, you won't fit in heaven? You won't fit in your spirit, you won't fit in your soul, and you won't fit in your body. You says, well, the Bible says something about the resurrection from the dead of those who are going to the lake of fire. That's exactly right. But it says nothing about that body being conformed to the likeness of Christ. It says nothing about that body being glorified. It speaks of a body without any description, a body that is able, a spirit rather that is able, and some form of body, because they will stand before the Lord in the great white throne judgment, some form of body, some form of spirit that will suffer forever and ever and ever because they deliberately, willfully chose to disobey God by refusing to accept His Son as their Savior. You think about it. If you don't prepare your spirit, you're not going to heaven. If you neglect the developing of your spiritual life, you'll get to heaven, but your rewards won't be what God intended for them to be. And listen, that means it's going to last for eternity. And thirdly, you're going to get there in a glorified body if you've been saved by the grace of God. Somebody says, well, man, if I'm going to get there, if my spirit's, if I'm saved and I'm going to get there and get a new body, I'm not going to worry about the rest of that. Let me ask you a question. You're right, you don't have to worry about it, but I want to ask you a question. Can you honestly and truly tell me, my friend, that you love the Lord Jesus Christ, that you honor Him, that He's the Lord of your life, when you say to me, you don't care how you live down here just as long as you make it up there? I hate to tell you this, but I doubt if you know the grace of God if that's your attitude. Now, you may not have thought about it in that fashion. You say, well, no, I don't think about that. But what about the way you're living? Is the way you're living shouting, I don't care until I get there? Going to get in by the skin of my teeth just so I get saved before I get to heaven? I'm going to tell you, you're going to be the most disappointed person who stands before Jesus. Now, remember that I've never told you that you had to do anything but be saved by the grace of God to get to heaven. But I want to challenge you with all of my heart to ask you a question. Can you honestly tell God today that you're satisfied with the way you're living? All you want is to get to heaven. If that's the way you feel, you need to get on your face before Almighty God and confess to Him that your heart is desperately wicked before God. After all He's done for you, and all you care about is just getting in. If you don't take step number one, you're not going. There's no way. It's impossible. Listen, even if you're a rationally minded person, you think, well, I have to rationalize everything. I'll rationalize it all out, work it all out in my mind. Then, my friend, you cannot rationalize this out. Your spirit without Christ is dead to the things of God. And before you can communicate to Him, there's got to be a new birth. Can't get in. You'll never get into heaven until you have been born again by the grace of God. And I plead with you in Jesus' name to make that decision right now. How do you do it? You ask Him to forgive you of your sins. You acknowledge that you've been living independently of God. You tell Him that you're placing your trust in the death of Jesus Christ at Calvary for the all-sufficient payment for your sins, and you're surrendering your life to Him today to live for Him and to serve Him all the days of your life. Doesn't mean you're going to be perfect, but it means that you turn your life over to Him. Somebody you need to be saved, who's sitting right here this morning. And somebody you need to get on your knees, either right now at the end of this service, and tell God you want to be saved, that you want to go to heaven when you die, and you want to get ready now, and you want to present yourself before Him, a servant, faithful to whatever He called you to do. And so I'm inviting somebody you this morning to give your life to Christ. You need to get involved in a church where God's Word is preached, where you can be taught, where you can be inspired, motivated, convicted, reproved, where you can get involved in the Lord's work and where your life can begin to count. I'm telling you, my friend, when you stand in the judgment of God, if you've wasted your life, you are going to be eternally sorry. He said, I thought you said there's not going to be any more sorrow. That's right, but you see, once you lose your reward, you can't work it back up after you get into heaven. Some folks think they're going to make things better on the other side. Oh, no. This is it. And then forever we shall enjoy the Lord. You see, sometimes we make it sound like, well, just so we get in. Nothing in the Bible about that. And so I want to invite you to be saved. If God's called you into some area of service for Him and you've put Him off, I want to tell you, my friend, you need to come down this aisle, share with a counselor, get right with God, and get busy for Him. Father, in Jesus' name, all who are listening, all who will listen, have lost and will lose their last excuse when they stand before You by saying, God, I didn't know. We all know. I pray, Father, for that somebody who's been putting this decision off for years, that today, right now, they'll place their trust in You as their Savior. Those who need to get involved in their churches, God, I pray in Jesus' name to motivate them to find a Bible preaching, teaching church. Get involved in the work of the ministry. And Father, as we stand in this place in just a few moments, I pray the Holy Spirit will bring forth those who need to say yes to Christ. And we'll praise You for it forever and ever and ever in Jesus' name. Amen.
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0: Some people have a very distorted view of salvation. They hear the message of the grace of God and say, well, if I have been saved by the grace of God, and the Lord Jesus Christ has taken all of my sin at Calvary, then I don't know why it should be such a big deal that if I sin a little bit here and now, and if I live contrary to what the Bible says to some degree, but after all, am I not forgiven of my sin? And are not my sins forgiven? And is not my guilt already atoned for at Calvary? And those who believe that you can live loosely without paying the consequences, even though their sin has been atoned for at Calvary, has been deceived by the great deceiver. But I want to remind you of something. God never does anything out of balance. On the one hand, here's what we have. We have the grace of God, which is God's unmerited and undeserved favor, which He has bestowed upon every person who has received His Son as their Savior. That means our salvation is wholly, totally, and completely what He has done for us. But to balance that off, the Bible says that we who have been created in Christ Jesus have been created in Christ Jesus unto good works, which He foreordained that you and I should walk in them. So while I am saved by the grace of God, and that is all His doing, on the other hand, to balance off His grace, I do have a responsibility not to remain saved, not to keep saved. My responsibility here has nothing to do with my salvation, but it has to do with my accountability to God because I have been saved. Therefore, the gospel is a very balanced truth. So the person who says, well, after all, I've been saved by the grace of God and I believe in eternal security, so does it make a whole lot of difference how I live? Yes, indeed it does. It makes a great deal of difference. Somebody says, well, when talking to them about their sin, after all, don't worry about it. It's covered under the blood, covered under the blood, covered under the blood. Well, my friend, our sin is covered under the blood, but let me remind you of something. If you choose to sin against God knowingly, willingly, willfully sin against God, and your only response to that is, after all, it's covered under the blood, I want to tell you something, you're in for a very rude awakening. Because you see, there's no such thing as getting by with sin. In the life of the believer or the life of the unbeliever, there's no such thing as getting by with sin. Now, once in a while, somebody has a problem with this whole idea of eternal security. And probably the primary reason is it appears that somebody is going to get by with something. Well, let me say two things. First of all, if you understand what the Bible teaches about the atonement, that is, the sacrificial, substitutionary, all-sufficient atoning death of Christ at Calvary, if you understand the meaning of that and then you understand the meaning of the judgment seat of Christ, you'll understand why you can believe in eternal security and just forget all of your fears about anybody getting away with anything. So I want you to turn, if you will, to 2 Corinthians chapter 5. We've been talking about the lake of fire. We've been talking about heaven. And now we come to that experience whereby these others follow. And I want us to look, if you will, in 2 Corinthians chapter 5. Paul has been writing to them about our relationship to Christ and death and all that is going to happen. And then he begins in verse 10 of this chapter by saying, "For we must all appear before the judgment seat of Christ, that each one may be recompensed, that is, rewarded, for his deeds in the body according to what he or she has done, whether good or bad." Now, let's go back for just a moment, if we will, and let's think about the judgment. Usually, when we think about judgment, we think about one final judgment, but the Bible doesn't teach that. The Bible teaches that there's going to be a judgment for believers, which is the judgment seat of Christ, mentioned here in 2 Corinthians. The Bible also teaches there is a judgment for unbelievers, the great white throne judgment mentioned in Revelation chapter 20. But in this particular judgment, we're talking about Christians. But before we get to this one, I want to remind you of something. That the Christian really is involved in three judgments. The first one has to do with our guilt over our sin. All of us come into this world with a nature bent away from God, and so we sin against God, and we are guilty sinners. When Jesus died 2,000 years ago, God the Father placed upon Him all the guilt of all of our sin, past, present, and future, forever and ever and ever. When Jesus Christ died, He paid the penalty for our sin. So therefore, my eternal security is wrapped up not in my performance, not in my behavior, not in my conduct, but on the basis of our response to the substitutionary death of Jesus Christ at Calvary, whereby He paid the full penalty for our sin. Judgment number one is the judgment of our guilty sin, of our guilt and our sin at Calvary. So Jesus paid for that. The second judgment that you and I are involved in is the judgment of our daily walk. That is, even though God has forgiven us of all of our sin, that does not mean that God overlooks, excuses, turns His head away from the sins you and I commit in our daily walk. I want you to turn to 1 Corinthians chapter 11 for a moment. And in this passage, this is what Paul is dealing with here. And he is writing to the Corinthians because they have taken the Lord's Supper and made it a big party. And they have made themselves a time of pleasure rather than a time of worship and praise for the Passover and the death of Christ. Listen to what he says to them in verse 28. "But let a man or a woman examine himself, and so let him eat of the bread and drink of the cup. For he who eats and drinks judgment to himself if he does not judge the body rightly." Now listen. "For this reason, because they had been sinning against God in their approach, for this reason many among you are weak and sick and a number sleep." He says it's because of your sin in this life, primarily here dealing with the Lord's table, but any sin. He says, "For this reason many among you are weak, sick, and a number sleep." That means they've died as a result of their sin. Verse 31, "But if we judged ourselves rightly, we should not be judged. But when we are judged, by the Lord, we are disciplined, chastened by the Lord, in order that we may not be condemned along with the world." Now, when you and I sin against God, the Bible says, in this life, God is going to chastise us. That chastisement always has as its motivation not wrath, not anger, not hostility. God isn't upset, but God chastises His children as a result of His love for us. So what does He do? When you and I sin against Him, He confronts us by the power of the Holy Spirit. We are convicted of our sin. The reason that He does that is to make us aware that our goal is holiness and not pleasure, that His design purpose for our life is to be conformed and shaped into His likeness, And thirdly, that He may protect us from going on and on in sin, and finally wrecking and ruining our life, ruining our testimony, and bringing embarrassment to the name of Jesus Christ here on earth. So the chastising hand of God is a form of judgment. He says, now, if you judge yourselves, you will not be judged. Now, I know Romans says in the last verse there, Romans chapter 8, there is therefore there no condemnation to those who are in Christ Jesus. There is no condemnation. We're not talking about being condemned in eternity, but we're talking about judging ourselves. That is, when the Spirit of God brings to our mind and heart things that are not right, we need to deal with them. Now, listen carefully. If we deal with them, oftentimes the conviction of the Holy Spirit, the reprimand of the Holy Spirit, that is enough. We correct it immediately. But there is the nature of some sins that no matter even if we repent immediately of that sin, we confess it to God and turn away from it, the nature of some sin is that the chastising hand of God is very severe in our life. That is a form of judgment in our daily walk. God judging our sin. That is God bringing to our mind, this is inconsistent with who we are. We are the saints of a loving God. Our names are written in the Lamb's Book of Life, and we're on our way to heaven. Therefore, sin is to be a foreign element in the life of a believer. When we tolerate sin, we can expect God's hand of judgment. That is His chastising hand. Listen, it is not a hand of wrath. It is not an attitude of wrath as in the great white throne judgment when God sends down His wrath upon those who have denied Him. It is not the God of wrath who rains down His wrath during the great tribulation days here on earth. This is a loving Heavenly Father correcting His children. So we face the judgment of Calvary when our guilt was taken away. We face the daily judgment of our sin. And the truth is we wouldn't want it any other way. We don't really want God to let us get away with anything. Some people say, well, I would like to get away with something. No. There would be a time out there in your life somewhere when you would regret and hate and despise God for allowing you to get away with sin, which motivated you to go deeper and deeper and deeper in sin. That's why God immediately, upon sin, the Spirit of God convicts us, that is, He judges us, lest we wreck and ruin our life. So, there is a past judgment at Calvary, a present judgment that all of us have to face day by day when we disobey God. Then there is a third judgment, which I want to deal with primarily here, and that is the future judgment that every single believer is going to face. Now, today what I would like to do is to make it very, very simple so that you see the full picture in a brief form of the judgment that the Christians are going to face when you and I stand before Him one of these days past this life. So go back, if you will, to 2 Corinthians chapter 5, and let's read this 10th verse again, what Paul says. He says, for we must, it is appointed unto man once to die, and after this the judgment, we must all appear before the judgment seat of Christ, that each one may be recompensed for his or her deeds in the body according to what he or she has done, whether good or bad. It's going to be a very personal judgment. Now, there are about five things that I want to mention about this, and I think I can say it in a fashion that you will be able to remember simply and easily, because I want to ask five questions about the judgment that all of us are going to be in. And the first one, according to this verse, is this, and when he says, for all of us must appear before him, the question is, when will this judgment for the believers take place? When will it take place? Well, if you'll notice in 1 Thessalonians chapter 4, as Paul was writing to the Thessalonian Christians and they were concerned about their loved ones who'd passed on before, he says to them, I don't want you to be ignorant, brethren, concerning those who are asleep in Jesus Christ. And then he gives them a word of commendation there and a word of encouragement. Then he says, for the Lord himself, listen, the Lord himself shall descend from heaven with a shout, with the voice of the archangel, the trump of God, and the dead in Christ shall rise first. Then we which are alive and remain shall be caught up together with them in the clouds to meet the Lord in the air, and so shall we ever be with the Lord. So therefore, the judgment of the believers is going to follow the rapturing of the church, the taking out of the church, out of this earth before the great tribulation. Somebody says, well, I think we deserve to go through the great tribulation. Then you need to understand grace and atonement. The church does not deserve to go through judgment because our sins have been atoned for by the grace of God. The time of great tribulation, those 7 long years of tribulation, are for God's judgment upon Israel, upon the nations, and upon this earth itself. So, because we've been saved by the grace of God, our sins have been atoned for, we do not belong under the wrath of God. He says, I have not appointed you for wrath. So according to 1 Thessalonians chapter 4, he's going to take all the believers away. He says, so shall we ever be with the Lord. So that judgment is going to follow the time of the rapture of the church. Now, oftentimes because we quote this verse, it is appointed unto man once to die and after this the judgment. It appears that the judgment of the believer is going to be immediately following their death. That is not so. One of the reasons it is not so is because when you die, that is when you leave this life, your life isn't over. You say, well, it appears to me that it's over. No, it's not over. Because you see, all the ripples of your life, that is all the influence of your life is going to keep on going on. Whether it is the life of a child, a grandmother, a grandfather, it doesn't make any difference who it is. The influence of your life, good or bad, is going on. So when God wraps it all up, and the rapture comes and takes us all away, then God is going to sum up the sum total of your life, both good and bad, and then at the judgment, all the records are in. Now listen, if you will, to Luke chapter 14. Look, if you will, at Luke 14 and also verse 14, because several times in the Scriptures, our resurrection and our judgment are found together. In the 14th chapter of Luke, chapter verse 14, listen to what he says. In the latter part of that verse, for you will be repaid or rewarded at the resurrection of the righteous. Only the righteous are going to be resurrected for the judgment seat of Christ, because the resurrection of the wicked does not take place until after this tribulation period is over. That is, the judgment of the great white throne is in the future. But we're talking about the resurrection of the righteous. When Paul describes the resurrection in 1 Corinthians 15, it's the resurrection of the righteous. That is, the rapturing of the church, the resurrection of the righteous. When he takes us away, he's taken us away, and the judgment is going to be after the rapturing of the church. So, it is not as soon as you and I pass on out of this life, but it is a later time. Now, look, if you will, in Revelation chapter 19 for a moment, because in this passage, Jesus and the saints are about to come back to earth. Beginning in chapter 6 through chapter 18, we see the unfolding of the great tribulation period during this time. And beginning in chapter 19, the Lord Jesus is about to come back, and we're coming back with him. And notice what the Bible says in verse 8. Well, let's start with verse 6. And I heard as it were the voice of a great multitude, and as the sound of many waters, and as the sound of mighty peals of thunder, saying, Hallelujah, for the Lord our God, the Almighty, reigns. Let us rejoice and be glad and give the glory to him, for the marriage of the Lamb is come, and his bride, the church, has made herself ready. Now look at verse 8. And it was given to her, that is to the church, to clothe herself in fine linen, bright and clean. Now this is the key. For the fine linen is the righteous acts of the saints. He didn't say it's the righteousness of Jesus Christ which has been given to or imputed to the saints. But he says these fine linens, symbolical, of the righteous acts of the saints. That is, they have been rewarded, and they are dressed in fine linen, so to speak, in the purity and the holiness of their reward. And now the saints are ready to come back with the Lord Jesus Christ. So, the judgment of the believer is going to take place after the rapture of the church. And the next question is, where is it going to take place? Well, according to 1 Thessalonians chapter 4, we quoted a few moments ago, he says, after the resurrection, we're going to be caught up together with them in the clouds to meet the Lord in the air, and so shall we ever be with the Lord. So it is certainly going to take place in heaven. And when you think about what is happening here on earth when that takes place, it can't take place down here, because as soon as God takes us out of this earth, the great tribulation is coming. Look, if you will, in Matthew chapter 24, and there are a couple of verses here that refer to the tribulation. Now somebody says, well, there's always been tribulation, there always will be, but I want you to listen to how Jesus very clearly designates this tribulation time. Matthew chapter 24 and verse 21. He says something here that unmistakably identifies this to a particular tribulation. Verse 21 says, "For then there will be a great tribulation such as has not occurred since the beginning of the world until now, nor ever shall." He says there's going to come a time of great tribulation. There never has been anything up like that up until now, and there never will be another tribulation like this. You say, well, there's been some great tribulations. Well, think about Hiroshima, Nagasaki, the dropping of the atomic bombs and the absolute momentary obliteration of two whole cities and multiplied hundreds of thousands of people. We could think about many other atrocities that have been mass atrocities across the years and the centuries. But he says there's going to come a tribulation time that man has never seen anything like it in the past and never shall see anything like it, because what it is, it will be the unleashing of the divine wrath of God upon the earth, upon the nation of Israel, here then, and upon the nations of the world. The tribulation time. Look, if you will, in verse 29, the same chapter. "But immediately after the tribulation of those days, the sun will be darkened, the moon will not give its light, and the stars will fall from the sky, and the powers of the heavens will be shaken. And then the sign of the Son of Man will appear in the sky. Then all the tribes of the earth will mourn, and they will see the Son of Man coming on the clouds of the sky with power and great glory." Now, what is going to be happening in heaven? We're going to be being judged. What is going to be happening here on earth? God's wrath is coming upon the earth at that time. So we know, first of all, when it's going to take place after the rapture. Where it's going to take place, it's going to take place in heaven. And the third question is, who is going to be in charge and who is going to be calling the plays in this time of judgment for believers? So if you'll turn back to John chapter 5 and look, if you will, in the 22nd verse what Jesus said. In these chapters of John 5, 6, 7, 8, along through here, Jesus gives us many answers to many things as he is confronted by the Pharisees and the Sadducees. But in this fifth chapter and the 22nd verse, listen to what he said. For he says, "For not even the Father judges anyone, but he has given all judgment to the Son." Now I want you to think about this for a moment. All judgment has been given to the Son. I want to say to you, my friend, you have denied the Lord Jesus Christ as your Savior. You've said, well, I'm too busy. I don't have time. I don't believe all of that. I'm enjoying life. One of these days when I've lived my life and I've done all the things I want to do, then right before I die, I'm probably going to get religious. I want to tell you, my friend, first of all, the terminology is wrong. And secondly, you don't have the slightest assurance that you're going to be able to live as long as you want to and suddenly get religious. The primary thing I want to point out to you is this. This very same Christ, who is the virgin-born Son of God, man's only hope of salvation, the one who laid down his life at Calvary, the one who sent the Holy Spirit to convict you of your sin, the one who loves you more than you'll ever be able to understand, this is the one whom you're denying, whom you're rejecting, toward whom you're indifferent, that you're going to have to stand before and give an account for your life, having rejected him as your Savior. And I want to tell you, you don't want to do that. You want to give your life to Christ now. You do not want to stand before the Lord Jesus Christ in the great white throne judgment and be judged for your indifference and rebellion and denial of the Lord Jesus Christ and your works of evil against him. And so I want to encourage you to give your life to Christ. It is the same Jesus who will sit in the great white throne judgment before the lost, who will sit in the judgment seat of Christ, as we read a few moments ago in 2 Corinthians 5. We must all appear before the judgment seat of Christ. Listen, that each one of us may be rewarded for our deeds in the body according to what we have done, whether good or bad. But notice how he says it. Each one may be recompensed or rewarded for his or her deeds in the flesh according to what he or she has done in the body, whether good or bad. You see, we take the Christian life rather carelessly. We say, well, you know, the Bible says that God loves me. He accepts me just the way I am. He certainly does. But that does not mean He's not in the process of changing you. God has designed to shape you into His likeness, and because He has accepted you just the way you are, does not mean He overlooks your sin, excuses your sin, rationalizes your sin, bypasses it, and does not hold you accountable for it, because He certainly does. It is the Lord Jesus Christ who will sit at that throne before whom each one of us will give a personal account for our life before Him. Now the next question is, who's going to be in that judgment, which we have answered primarily. But I want to take this fifth chapter for a moment and look at it with you, because I want you to be sure you understand. Beginning in chapter 5 of 2 Corinthians verse 1, what I want you to see here is that Paul could only be talking about Christians. He's not talking about lost folks and Christians. He's talking about believers. Listen to what he says now. Chapter 5, verse 1. For we know that if the earthly tent, which is our house, is torn down, that's talking about our physical body, we have a building from God, a house not made with hands, eternal in the heavens. The only person who can say that is a believer. Verse 2. For indeed in this house, this body, we groan, longing to be clothed with our dwelling from heaven. Only believers longing to be clothed with our dwelling in heaven. Inasmuch as we, having put it on, shall not be found naked. For indeed, while we are in this tent, we groan, being burdened, because we do not want to be unclothed, but to be clothed in order that what is mortal may be swallowed up by life, speaking of our resurrection body. Now he who prepared us for this very purpose is God, who gave to us the spirit of a pledge, the only person today who has a pledge of the resurrection, a pledge of eternal security, a pledge of salvation, is the pledge of the Holy Spirit who seals us, and the only person who has that is the believer. Lost person doesn't fall in that category. Then he says, verse 6, therefore, being always of good courage and knowing that while we're at home in the body, we're absent from the Lord. Only a believer can say that. For we walk by faith, not by sight. Only a believer. We are of good courage, I say, and prefer rather to be absent from the body than to be present at home with the Lord. Only a believer would say that. Therefore also we have as our ambition, whether at home or absent, to be pleasing to Him. Only a believer is going to have as his ambition to be pleasing to the Lord. Then he says in verse 10, for we must all appear before the judgment seat of Christ, that each one may be recompensed or rewarded for his deeds in the body according to what he has done, whether good or bad. The only persons who are going to be in this judgment are believers. Now, so the question of salvation will not even be raised in the judgment seat of Christ. We're there to be judged for our works. At Calvary, we were judged for the guilt of our sin, and Jesus paid the full penalty. In our daily walk, we are judged when we sin by God's chastising hand to correct us in love, to shape us, to preserve us, and to protect us from wrecking and ruining our life. But here's the big question. When is God going to make things right in this world? When is He going to sort of equalize things and make them as they ought to be? There's so many things that appear to be wrong. So many things in the lives of believers that somehow just doesn't quite, they just don't quite match up. How is God going to settle all of this? Well, listen, to you, my friends, who are worried about eternal security, you don't have to worry about getting away with anything for the simple reason God's going to settle it all up in the judgment seat of Christ. And you who are worried about the fact that you don't feel like God's given you a fair shake, you've done your best and nobody knows you and you feel so unworthy and you don't feel like anybody appreciates you, listen, friend, all of the roll's not in. All of the accounts have not been added up. All the harvest is not in yet. We're going to have to wait to the judgment seat of Christ. Which brings me to the last question, that is, what is going to take place at the judgment seat of Christ? Now, this is five simple questions that I've asked and have answered that should help you to be able to put it all together in a nutshell. So when somebody says the judgment of the Christian, you know when, you know where, you know who's going to be in charge, you know who's going to be there to be judged, and you're about to find out what is going to take place at that time. So let's look at two or three passages here. And first of all, I want you to go back to 1 Corinthians chapter 4. 1 Corinthians in chapter 4, because there are going to be three things that happen in the judgment seat of the saints. Three things. The first one is there's going to be revelation. That is, God is going to reveal the truth about everything. Now look at this verse. Let's read it one time. And then listen to what he says. Verse 5 of 1 Corinthians 4. Therefore, do not go on passing judgment before the time. We're coming back to that. But wait until the Lord comes, who will both bring to light those things that are hidden in the darkness and disclose the motives of men's hearts, and then each man's praise will come to him from God. He says, now, you and I have no business making judgments on other people. That does not mean we're not to have a discerning spirit, but it means that we're not to make judgments upon other people. Now, let me give you an example of this. Oftentimes, we, in our finite thinking, look at other people and say, well, I don't understand why they're where they are. They ought to be much further along in the Christian life than they are. Man, they've been to church all these years, and they've got Bibles, and they've got preachers, and I don't understand that. Here's somebody else who's coming along, and they're probably about equal in their Christian walk, in their devotion, their commitment. And you see the same degree of commitment in these two people. But you see, here's what Paul is saying. He says, wait a minute, don't judge these brothers. Because the hidden things are coming to light. God is going to disclose reality. Now, let me explain what I mean by that. Here's a man or a woman who comes out of a broken home. Mother's a prostitute. Father leaves them early in life. They have to make it the best they can. Mom works two jobs on the street at night and maybe in some factory during the daytime. She's never at home. Father's already gone. No self-image, no good self-esteem in the life of that lad or that young lady. Their life is full of guilt. They're full of shame. They don't like their lifestyle. Everything about it's bad. They grew up being laughed at by their friends. Their clothes are not quite as good as others. They don't have as good a diet as their friends have. They have no automobile. They live in a sort of a rundown shack. Things are really tough on them. In fact, everything, humanly speaking, is going against them. They have nothing going in their behalf. One day the Lord Jesus Christ reaches down and saves that young man or that young woman. And they surrender their life to the Lord Jesus Christ and they begin to grow in the Lord. Now remember, they've been programmed with a bad self-image. They've been programmed with low self-esteem. They've been programmed with thinking they cannot achieve and they cannot accomplish anything, that they're no good, they're not worthy. They've been programmed to believing that they don't belong. They've been programmed to believe that they're not worth anything. So therefore, if their parents acted like they weren't worth anything, surely God couldn't think they're worth something, because God is holy and righteous and good, and all these big words they read in the Bible about God, and so surely He couldn't think much of them. So even after they're saved, they keep playing the same old tape. I'm no good. I'm guilty. My background is bad. I'm not worthy. I can't. My daddy said I couldn't. My mother says I'm not worth much. She wants me to get out of the way. I was always in the way. And on and on and on the tape plays. But in spite of all that, the grace of God begins to work in that young man and young woman's heart. And they begin to grow in the Lord. And they begin to get involved in the Lord's work. Or God may call them into His service in some fashion or some form. And so they grow and they grow and they grow. Well, you put them side by side with someone else who probably was saved at the same time. Now, the other fellow, other young lady who was saved, grew up in a Christian home. Christian mom, Christian dad. Long as they live, there's always been Bibles. The television was there and people were preaching, and on the radio they were preaching. They took them to Sunday school. They set them down close to the front. They had them in the worship service. They had them in the Sunday school. They made sure they read the Bible. They read the Bible with them at night. They prayed with them before they went to bed. They put them in the best schools. They saw to it they had good teachers. They put them in a Christian school. And here they are out in the world. Now, both of these people at this point in life may be somewhere about the same. But I want to tell you something, my friend. God knows where this fellow and this gal came from, out of this broken, shattered home. And God knows in this life they came from a fine Christian home. But somehow these folks over here who had it so bad, a little bit ahead of these folks over here who had it so good. And so they come to the judgment, and it appears from the world that they're about equal when they die. Let me ask you something. How will you and I ever know the truth? We'll never know the truth about each other here in this life. Because you see, we don't know what kind of circumstance some people came out of. And my friend, they may be on mile 3 compared to somebody on mile 7. But my friend, when you come from minus 20 and you get to 3, you're a long ways ahead of the fellow who's on number 7. Because it's where you came from. That's why Paul said, now wait a minute. Watch your judging other people. Do not go on passing judgment before the time, but wait until the Lord comes, who will bring to light the things hidden in darkness. That isn't just things that are not right in our lives, but disclose the motives of men's heart. Listen, He's not only going to judge us for what we do and what we fail to do, He's going to judge us for what we wanted to do if we thought we could have. Now you think about this. His young man grows up, poor self-image, doesn't feel like he belongs, no sense of competence, no sense of adequacy. And it's a real struggle to get him to take any real part in the things of God. It isn't because he doesn't want to. He may be the kind of fellow who stands back and says, oh, I wish I could. I wish I had the ability. I wish I had the talent. I wish I could do something for God. He sees himself back here as incompetent and inadequate, where all the time he may have all kind of latent abilities and talents that God has given. It isn't that he doesn't want to. It isn't that he wouldn't if he thought he could. He's just been so wrongly programmed, and so God has to bring him through this. You see, that's why we cannot look at each other and judge rightly. We do not know the motive in somebody else's heart. So we should be praying for each other, edifying each other, building up each other. And I believe every person with the gift of exhortation, nothing so turns us on as to see somebody grab the truth and absorb the truth and apply the truth and watch God begin to grow them up. I remember a young fellow that I'd worked on for a long time, and somehow he just wasn't getting anywhere. He walked up to me the first time I ever met him, walked up to me, and this is literally the way he shook my hand. He bowed his head and shook my hand. But one Sunday, up in the balcony on the right-hand side, my wife was sitting up there, and he walked over to her and gave her this warm handshake. She said before he said a word, I knew something dramatic had happened to him. God had suddenly got a hold of that man's life. All of a sudden, he began to see himself as God saw him. Now, the first time I thought to myself, God, will you ever be able to do anything with him? Oh, yes. Nobody is beyond the omnipotence of God. But you see, sometimes we judge other people. We think they should be further along than they are. And the truth is, we don't know what in the world they would do if they, listen, if they had the confidence level in them that some of you have in you, they'd be 100 miles ahead of all of us. They just have been programmed wrong, and so they have to overcome those things in their life. Be careful, he says, don't be judging things before the Lord comes. Now, let's go back, if you will, to 2 Corinthians chapter 5 for a moment. Listen to what he says. He says, each one may be rewarded or recompensed for his deeds in the body according to what he's done, whether good or bad. So there's going to be revelation at the judgment seat of Christ, that great time when you and I stand before him, each one personally giving an account. He says all the hidden things are going to be disclosed. Now, that does not mean that God's going to put your life on film and play it in front of everybody. God's not going to do that, first of all, because all the sin that was taken care of back there, all that's been repented of, you don't have to face that again. But I do believe that God is going to reveal to us as we stand before him what we could have done, what we could have been, what we did, what we should have been, and what we should have done. I believe he's going to show us that, because the judgment is going to expose the truth about us. Now, I want you to turn, if you will, to 1 Corinthians chapter 3. 1 Corinthians chapter 3. First of all, there's going to be revelation. That is, the truth is going to be revealed about us. We're going to understand the truth about us. We're going to see ourselves as we are. Then the second thing that's going to happen is there's going to be rewards. Listen. In this third chapter, verse 6, Paul is comparing himself with Apollos and their attitude of wanting to make him a hero and so forth. And he says in verse 6, I planted, that is, I came through here and shared the gospel with you and you were saved. Apollos, another very eloquent preacher in those days, watered. He came through and discipled you. But he says, it's God who is growing you up. So then, neither the one who plants nor the one who waters is anything, but God who causes the growth. None of us can take credit for anything that God does, because the truth is, you see, who did the planting? Who did the watering? And then who gives the increase? There are multitudes of people who walk this church aisle year after year after year, that some pastor out there in the country somewhere in some small church, that person won them to the Lord Jesus Christ. Somebody else came along and discipled them. They walked the aisle of this church growing in the Lord. So oftentimes it's somebody out there who's been won to the Lord Jesus Christ, and they've never grown much, and they walk down the church aisle, and God allows us here to help grow them up. Sometimes there are those people out there whom their mothers and their dads witnessed to, shared their faith with, prayed for them for years and years and years, and on a given Sunday preached something. Doesn't make a difference what it is. It's that Sunday God reaches down, convicts them of their sin. Down the aisle they come to receive the Lord Jesus Christ as their Savior. And so what? It looks like it's the sermon. It wasn't the sermon at all. You see that mother out there planting and watering and praying and believing and interceding for her son. It just so happens on this given day, he heard the word and responded to the gospel. So there's going to be reward, but Paul says the truth is only God deserves it. Now look, if you will, in verse 8. Now he who plants and he who waters are one, but each will receive his own reward according to his own labor. The person who shares their faith will receive according to his own labor. Then the one who disciples that person will receive according to his labor. And the one who reaps that person will receive according to his own labor. For we are God's fellow workers. You're God's field, God's building. Now, according to the grace of God which was given to us as a wise

One, we build out of wood, hay, and stubble. Wood, hay, and corn shucks. All combustible items. Or we build in gold, silver, and precious stones. Not combustible, but fire consumes the one and purifies the other. He says we're all building in this life. Every single one of us who is a believer is building into our life and upon the foundation of Christ every single day of our life. You say, well, I slept all day yesterday. Well, that's all right, brother. I don't know how God's going to judge. That depends on what He intended for you to do. If He intended for you to sleep all day, that's fine. But if He had a work for you to do and you didn't do it, God's going to hold you accountable. Every day of our life, we will give an account. Listen, having been invested in by the grace of God and His forgiveness, health, strength, energy, possessions, friends, gifts, talents, all the things that God has wrapped up and given to you into your life. Every single thing you have, everything that you enjoy, everything that surrounds you is a gift of Almighty God. And He says, we are going to be held accountable before Him. Now He says, we are taking these gifts and talents and possessions and friendships and relationships and all that we have. And with this, we're building upon this foundation of Christ our life. Some have a life composed primarily of wood, hay, and corn shucks. Wrong motives, refusing to serve God. He says the life is shaky. And in the judgment, He says wood, hay, and stubble will respond one way, gold, silver, precious stone another. Now listen to what He says. Verse 10, let's go back. I want you to read the last part of verse 10. But let each man or woman be very careful how he or she builds upon the foundation of Christ. For no man can lay a foundation other than the one which is laid, which is Christ Jesus. That's the foundation of our life. Now, if any man or woman builds upon the foundation with gold, silver, precious stone, wood, hay, straw, each person's work will become evident, revealed for the day of judgment. Look how many times He says this in a different way in this verse. For each man's work will become evident. It's going to surface. The day will show it. It's going to be evident. Because it is revealed. The top's going to be taken off and you're going to be able to see it. It's going to be revealed with fire. And the fire itself will test the quality of each person's work. He says, if any man or woman's work, which he or she has built upon it, remains, having been tested by fire, he or she shall receive a reward. If any man or woman's work is burned up, he or she shall suffer loss, but he or she himself or herself shall be saved, yet so as through fire. Now I want you to listen very carefully. When you and I stand before Him, we're going to give an account. The day of accountability is that day. Individually, personally, we're going to give an account. He says, now, those, if you'll think about the building, a building, your life, those wrong motives, those failures, those evil deeds, evil words, evil behavior, He says, they will be like wood, hay, and stubble. Those righteous deeds, those good acts, those merciful acts, those acts of kindness that you did to each other, the times you spent building up your own life in meditation upon the Word of God, sharing your faith, teaching, singing, ushering, it doesn't make a difference what you were doing. Right motive, right intention for the glory of God, loving Him. Likewise included in gold, silver, and precious stones are things that you really wanted to do, but somehow couldn't do. The motivations of what you would have done if you could have. On the other side of the wood, hay, and stubble, the things you would have done if you thought you could have gotten away with it. I want you to think about the kind of house you have, my friend. Would you buy a house that was constructed on a very solid, firm foundation? Let's say that the foundation was 6 feet of steel, reinforced steel concrete, 6 feet deep, very strong foundation. But the house that is built upon it has a layer of brick, and then there's a layer of wood, 5 layers of brick, and then there's about a foot deep of straw. And then somehow there's a layer of brick, and then there are corn shucks,

0: Then there are 4 layers of bricks and 3 more layers of corn shucks. Let me ask you a question. How many of you would invest your money in that kind of a house? You'd say, well, my goodness, a little wind comes through and blow the corn shucks right on through the house. Wouldn't take much to burn it down if the whole roof is made out of corn shucks. And the door is just old stubble, dried, rotted wood. Would you invest your money in that kind of a house? Would you even consider a thing like that beautiful? You know what he says? Here's what he says. When you and I stand in the judgment of the Lord Jesus Christ, he says we're going to be tested by fire. You know what that is? The fire is the perfect truth of an omniscient God. We stand in the presence of omniscience, perfect, complete wisdom and knowledge. In perfect truth, we will see the absolute perfect truth about ourselves. We will experience in those moments the sudden loss of everything in this life that was not of God. And the only thing that's going to be left are those things that were pleasing and honorable to Him. So that our reward will be based on what is left, not what is consumed. Think about this, my friend, since the day you were saved. How many empty, useless, wasted days have you spent? How many years of your life since you've been saved have you lived in sin, disobeying God, rebelling against Him, living your own independent life? How many times have you told God that one of these days you were going to get everything right? Probably toward the close of your life, you were going to get it all right. I want to remind you of something. When you stand before Him, wood, hay, and stubble with a few stones and a little bit of gold, a little bit of silver, you're going to look like only the remains of a house. He says the fire is going to test us. Now, the only way Paul could say that is in symbolical terms, because there's no way in the world for us to know perfectly what that judgment's going to be about, except that God gave him this message in 1 Corinthians. And he says the fire is going to try it. And you and I know that fire will consume wood, hay, and corn shucks. It only purifies gold, silver, and precious stone. Not only will there be revelation, he says we will be rewarded according to our works, but then he says there's going to be an awful regret. For he says there will be loss of reward. Listen, if any man or woman's work is burned up, consumed in the presence of omniscience and the perfect truth of God, he says he or she shall suffer loss of reward, but he himself shall be saved, yet so as through, listen, through the testing of the judgment. So salvation is not the issue. The issue is this. Here's what I want you to see about the awful fallacy of what you've been thinking. You've been saying, well, as long as I'm saved just so I get in with the skin of my teeth, what matters? I'll tell you what matters. Number one, for all eternity, listen, that's a long time. It's a timeless time. For all eternity, you're going to spend in heaven. You say, well, just so I get it, that's all that matters. You'll change your mind when you get to the judgment. For all eternity, you're going to experience life in heaven minus the reward that God would have given you here in this life. You say, well, just so I get there. No. When you stand in the presence of Jesus Christ and He confronts you with the fact that He saved you as a teenage boy or teenage girl, and He confronts you with the fact that your love for Him and your devotion to Him was rather wayward and weak, and you just sort of spent your life in and out of the church, and when you stand before Him, my friend, and you are confronted with a life other than devotion to Jesus Christ, there's no way in the world for either one of us to know the kind of regret that you're going to face. There's not a verse in this Bible that says all of us are going to be equal in heaven. Not one verse. Not one verse in this Bible that says all of us are going to enjoy heaven the same. Not one verse that says we're all going to have the same responsibility or reward in heaven. Not one verse that says we'll all be able to enjoy to the same capacity. The degrees of rewards in heaven. And the very idea that all I want to do is just get by and get in is as satanic as it can be. The Christ who died for your sins and loves you, my friend. When I think about this judgment, I want to say this before we close. I think about this judgment. I think about how the Lord sees things today. Here's this dear mother, loving her son, loving her daughter, being faithful as a parent. And then name never gets in the paper. Nobody ever knows her. But she goes about her responsibilities at home, loving her husband, raising her children as a godly mother. Reminds me of something one of our members told me not long ago. She's a very gifted, talented woman, gifted in many, many ways, can do most anything. She went to get a job, and she went to this particular hotel chain, and she was being interviewed by this lady, and she was reading her little biographical sketch there, an application, and she asked her what she'd been doing. She said, "Well, I've been raising my daughter for the past 6 years." And this was the interviewer's response. "Is that all you've been doing?" You see, my friend, God's view of things and man's view of things are not the same. God holds motherhood high, in high esteem. I think about these pastors out here in little small churches. Some of them will never preach to 35, 50, 75, 100, 125 people. All of their ministry, that's all they'll ever preach to. They're in small communities where there are not many folks. Nobody ever moves in. Every once in a while when somebody dies, somebody else moves in. In a small one-room church, no other staff members, just the pastor. And he's there 25 or 30 years shepherding that flock. He visits them when they're sick. He marries their young. He buries the dead. He shepherds them. He visits them. He encourages them. He faithfully opens this book and expounds the Word of God to them week after week. And he expounds it to the same group of people week after week, but doesn't get discouraged. He just keeps on edifying them in the things of God, knowing there'll never be any great, great spiritual awakening where his community just blossoms forth and thousands of people are saved. But he just keeps on faithfully, week after week after week after week, expounding the Word of God. On the other hand, here are great evangelists and pastors in large churches who are eloquent and well-known. And in the minds of the world, they say, "Well, here are the most important pastors over here in these big churches doing their big thing." I want to tell you, my friend, when all of us stand before Almighty God, it isn't how big the church, it isn't how eloquent, it isn't how well-known. The thing that's going to matter is this: how faithful was the man with his 50 members? How faithful was he year after year after year doing the work God called him to do? And it may be that many of us other fellows are going to be so far back in line when God starts handing out the great rewards because some of these have been more faithful. Because I want to tell you something. It's a whole lot tougher on a preacher. It's a whole lot more difficult on your pastor, my friend, to preach to the same 50, the same 75, the same 125, the same 250. It's very, very difficult to preach to the same handful of people week after week after week after week than to a large congregation who's changing every week and more visitors all the time. It's much more difficult on your pastor than it is some of us. And you ought to love him, my friend. God sees him as a faithful servant, and God's going to reward him for his faithfulness in that small place, where some others in larger places who've not been as faithful are not going to receive the same reward. I think about these dear folks who are great prayer warriors. I think about a man who is a pastor, who is a member of this fellowship. His name is Clifford Wells. 99% of the people in this congregation have never seen him, and you never will see him. He has a disease. He's either in a wheelchair or he's in the bed. But what he's doing in the wheelchair and in the bed is interceding. I never walk in this pulpit that he's not praying to God all during the service. He prays for people all over this world. He prays for people all over this nation. He calls them by name. That's what he spends his time doing. Now, what he could have done was this. He could have soured on God. He was a very effective evangelist out west. He served the Lord, passed the churches, and was faithful to God. But for some reason, God set him aside from that ministry and gave him a ministry of prayer. Not very many folks know him. Most folks will never see him. He lived a long time in a house trailer, he and his wife. Nothing outstanding about him from the eyes of the world. But this man spends his life in intercession before God for men like me and multitudes of other people whom he knows personally. He has a shortwave radio, and he listens to things going on all over the world. He calls me just about every single day. He's always telling me something that's happening somewhere else that our newspapers or television won't tell us. Not long ago, he called me up. He said, I've been praying for you. He said, I want you to listen to this. It was a shortwave coming from Quito, Ecuador. And so when I put the phone to my ear, listening as he had the phone on the shortwave, I realized it was myself coming out of Quito, Ecuador, preaching the gospel all across that part of the hemisphere. And what was he doing? Sitting there listening and praying. Listen, listening to the message by shortwave and praying that everybody who is picking it up, who's lost, would be saved. Let me tell you something. It is godly men like him whom the world will never know. When God comes to the great judgment of the believers, it's going to be saints like that who will never be known by the world, who will have rich, deep, lasting, eternal rewards. They'll be the ones who've been faithful to God. They'll be the ones who have been richly rewarded by him, because in their quiet, unknown place, uncomplimented by the world, unrewarded by the world, God is going to equalize, and God is going to settle the accounts of God's people around the world on that day of judgment. Now, what I want to ask you, my friend, is this. If the rapture came just that quickly, and he suddenly raptured every single one of us up before him, and the Lord Jesus Christ began the judgment, seat of Christ, he began the judgment, and you were number one in line, what would he say to you about your life? Would you have to look back and think, oh God, wasted years, wasted money, wasted talents, wasted gifts, all the folks I should have helped, all the times I should have witnessed, all the money I should have given to the Lord's work, spent on myself, all the opportunities of service I turned down because it didn't fit my schedule and it wasn't convenient to me. My friend, God knows if I knew how to say it any more effectively. He knows if I knew how to say it any more straightforward. If I knew how to offer a stronger warning to you than right now, I would do it. My friend, if you are living in sin, if you are disobeying God, if you're living in rebellion, if you're living indifferently, if you're living independently and thinking one of these days, after all, God has saved you and it's all going to be okay, I want to tell you, you're in for an eternal shock in your life. He says he saved you and created you unto good works to glorify God. And if you're not serving him and living righteously before him, you are not glorifying God. You are living in sin. You are wasting your life. And every day that you live, you are losing your eternal reward. And I want to ask you, my friend, don't you think it's time you did something about it? Let me tell you what you can do. If you know that you're saved, right now I'm going to pray in a few moments, and you can ask the Lord as we pray to forgive you of your sin. But that isn't enough. You need to say to him, after you ask him to forgive you for your sin, you need to commit your life to live obediently before God by the power of the Holy Spirit, serving him wherever he calls you, whatever he calls you to do. Some of you are lost. You've never trusted Jesus as your Savior. You'll be in the great white throne judgment standing before God absolutely spiritually wiped out. There'll be nothing that you can say. There'll be no excuse acceptable, no reasoning acceptable, because you see, you've heard enough gospel in this hour to make you inexcusable for all eternity. And my friends, you'll have to stand before God with a whole lifetime, wasted years, wasted talents, wasted gifts, wasted possessions, spent and indulged upon yourself. And I want to tell you, my friend, you're going to have to give an account to God one of these days. This idea of loose living, that it doesn't make any difference how I live as long as I'm saved, is as ungodly and is as sinful as it can be. And I want to tell you, my friend, the evil of all evils is to deny Jesus Christ his rightful place as Lord in your life. Don't you want to do something about it? Sitting right here, some of you, you need to do something about it. So I'm going to pray a prayer. If you'll pray it, my friends, you can be saved right now. Doesn't make a difference where you are, listening to a tape, riding down the expressway. Pull off on the side and tell the Lord Jesus Christ you want to be saved. As we pray, I want to ask you to pray this prayer to the Lord. You ask God to search your heart. You view yourself, picture yourself as number one standing before the Lord Jesus Christ in that judgment. What would you say and what would you have to offer? Let's pray together. Father, I know you're listening. I know you're going to hear the prayer of every single person who prays. And so right now, I thank you in Jesus' name for all those who are going to be saved in the next few moments as they pray this prayer to you and accept by faith your forgiveness and your cleansing and the beginning of a brand new life enabled by the Holy Spirit to live victoriously and in honor to you. Now, my friend, would you pray, Heavenly Father, forgive me of my sin. I have lived independently of you. I have had it my way. I believe that Jesus died for my sins. I here and now accept him as my personal Savior. I'm accepting your forgiveness. I'm accepting your cleansing. I yield my life to you. By faith, I choose to follow you all the days of my life. In Jesus' name. Now, Father, I thank you for everyone who prayed that prayer. Now I pray for those who believe us, Father, that some of them may follow this prayer. Heavenly Father, I've wasted so much of your time. I've wasted so many of your gifts. I am repenting of this waste here and now. I commit myself to obey you. Lord Jesus, I am available for whatever you require of me. I pray the Holy Spirit will enable me to serve you faithfully all the days of my life. In Jesus' name. Amen.
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0: If he's not the Son of God, and if he is not God walking in human flesh, if he is not seated at the Father's right hand making intercession for us, then he was a liar. He was a counterfeit, and he was a fraud. You can't have a good Jesus unless he's God. The resurrection, the Father's way of putting value and absolute certainty before the whole world. This is not just another religious leader. This is the living God coming out of that tomb because death could not hold God the Son.
2: Welcome to In Touch, the teaching ministry of Dr. Charles Stanley. Down through the centuries, the varying beliefs of the world's religions have generated a lot of disagreement, and often their leaders have promised special knowledge about how to live forever. Today, we'll hear the Bible's simple message of salvation, clearing up the confusion about eternal life.
0: Are you interested in eternal life? Do you know what it is? Do you know how to possess it? Do you realize that once you have it, you can absolutely be sure of it? Well, that's what I want to talk about in this message. Simply this, eternal life, do you want it? And I want you to turn, if you will, to 1 John chapter 5. 1 John chapter 5, beginning in verse 4, John makes it very, very clear as to how you and I can have eternal life. And so he begins by saying in verse 4, whatever is born of God overcomes the world, and this is the victory that has overcome the world, our faith. And who is the one who overcomes the world but he who believes that Jesus is the Son of God? This is the one who came by water and blood, Jesus Christ, not with the water only, but with the water and with the blood. And it is the Spirit who bears witness, because the Spirit is the truth.
3: For there are three that bear witness, the Spirit, and the water, and the blood, and the three are in agreement. If we receive the witness of men, the witness of God is greater, for the witness of God is this, that he has borne witness concerning his Son. The one who believes in the Son of God has the witness in himself. The one who does not believe God has made him a liar, because he has not believed in the witness that God has borne concerning his Son. And the witness is this, that God has given us eternal life, and this life is in his Son. He who has the Son has the life. He who does not have the Son of God does not have the life. These things I've written to you who believe in the name of the Son of God, in order that you may know that you have eternal life. It's very clear in this passage, if you'll notice, in verse 11. And the witness is this, that God has given us eternal life. And the first thing I simply want to say is this, that is, eternal life is a gift of God. Eternal life is a gift of God. For example, he says it here, and then that passage that all of us know so well in Romans chapter 6, 23, when he says, the wages of sin is death, but the gift of God is eternal life through Jesus Christ our Lord. And it's very clear all through the scriptures that eternal life is a gift of God. It isn't something we work for, something we pay for, something we worship for. It is a gift of God from God. Eternal life is not a place. Eternal life is a relationship. Eternal life is a relationship with God through his Son Jesus Christ that makes it possible for us to spend eternity in a place called heaven. For example, in 1 Thessalonians chapter 4, if you'll notice here, when Paul is talking about when Jesus comes and what's going to happen to us when he comes, he was writing the Thessalonians and giving them some assurance about their loved ones who'd passed on before, and they had written him and saying, well, what's going to happen to them if they have already passed on when Jesus comes? And so here's what he says. He says, I don't want you to be ignorant about this. And then he finally says, in verse 16, for the Lord himself will descend from heaven with a shout, with the voice of the archangel, with the trumpet of God, and the dead in Christ, those who have passed on before us who remain, the dead in Christ shall rise first. Not their spirit, not their soul, but their body. Because he had just talked about bringing those with him who'd fallen asleep in Jesus, which is his way of talking about death. It's like going to sleep. So then he says in verse 17, then we who are alive and remain shall be caught up together with them in the clouds to meet the Lord in the air, and thus we shall always be with the Lord. Therefore, comfort one another with these words. What's the emphasis? The emphasis here is on relationship, intimacy, being with him. When you turn, for example, to the book of the Revelation, and you come to that 20th chapter and the 21st chapter, especially 21 and 22, when he's talking about heaven and describing heaven, he talks about the fact in verse 7 of chapter 21 that he says, I'll be his God and he'll be my son. In chapter 22, verse 4, he says, and they shall see his face, and his name shall be on their foreheads, and there shall no longer be any night. They shall not have any need of the light of the lamp, nor the light of the sun, because the Lord God shall illumine them, and they shall reign forever and ever. And then the 21st, 22nd chapters talk about heaven and what it's like. But the real emphasis in the fact that you and I have a personal relationship with God. Eternal life is a gift that he gives us that has to do with our relationship with him. But it has to do with a relationship that is eternal. That is, it is never ending. It is a duration of time in which there is no end whatsoever. So, once born, you live forever. We have the awesome privilege of choosing what that direction is going to be and where we're going to live. We're either going to live in heaven with Almighty God and all the wondrous things that he's provided for us, or we're going to be eternally separated from God, losing all hope forever and ever and ever of any good, of any change. There's not a single verse in the scripture that would even imply that once you die without Jesus Christ, that somehow you're going to get a second chance on the other side. There's not a single verse to imply that. Nowhere does the Bible teach that. That's why the emphasis of Jesus in so many things he said about eternity and about eternal punishment and about heaven. Because he was making the point, listen, if you don't do it now, it's going to be too late after you die. So when I think about what life's all about, and think about the fact that I have a choice, then surely I have a deep interest in eternal life. This endless duration of life this endless duration of life that is involved in fellowship and companionship and oneness and intimacy with God, who sent His Son to this world in order that I might be saved, forgiven of my sins, and have the gift of eternal life. Surely you'd be interested in that. Well, when I think about the fact that it's a gift, certainly ought to stir up somebody's interest. Nowhere in the Bible does it say, if you work so many years, you will earn the gift of eternal life. If you pay so much, you will be able to purchase eternal life. Now listen carefully. There's so much supposedly truth that goes on out there that has a subtle mixture. And here's the mixture. You'll hear the message is saved by grace, not by works. But then if you keep listening oftentimes, the next thing you hear is the fact, though it's not said, but it's implied, but in order to stay saved, here's what you got to do. You must do the following things. You must give so much, or you must serve God. You must do all these things. Listen, serving God and giving and praying and worshiping are all part of the Christian life, and it's what all of us who are saints, it's what we want to do. We love God. We want to do that. But how does a person come to eternal life? The Bible says it's a gift. Now watch this. It cannot be the result of what I did and a gift at the same time. It's either going to be a gift or it's going to be wages. That's why the Bible says the wages of sin is death, but the gift of God is eternal life. Listen, the gift of eternal life is eternal life. You can't portion out eternity. If it's eternal, it's eternal. You can't say, well, you get so much eternal life. No, if you get eternal life, you've got it, and you've got it forever. Nowhere does the Bible say that you get it by works. Not by works of righteousness, which we've done, but according to His mercy. His mercy He saved us. He's forgiven us. Now, the big question is, how? How can I possess eternal life? Well, there are two very simple, again, two absolutes. The Bible's not hazy about this. Two absolutes. Number one, in order to possess eternal life, I must agree with God about who His Son is. Listen, I must agree with God's witness about who His Son Jesus is. Now, who is He? Well, let's look at it. Because, again, it's very clear. Number one, you've got to believe that Jesus Christ is who God says He is. He is the eternal Son of the living God. Now, listen to these passages, if you will. Verse 10, the one who believes in the Son of God has the witness in himself. I'm coming back to that now. The one who does not believe God has made him a liar, because he has not believed in the witness that God has borne concerning His Son. That is, what did God say about His Son? And the witness is this, that God has given us eternal life, and this life is in His Son. He who has the Son has the life. He who does not have the Son of God does not have life. So, what is the testimony, what is the witness of Almighty God about His Son? He says, His Son, Jesus Christ, is the Son of God. Jesus said, if you've seen me, you've seen the Father. I am the Father one. Jesus is deity, even as God the Father is deity. And so people who say to you, well, now, wait a minute. You know, I believe in God. You mean to tell me that if I believe in God and I don't believe in Jesus, that I don't have eternal life? Well, you listen to what he said. He who has the Son has life. He who does not have the Son of God does not have life. That doesn't leave any question. There can be no doubt about that whatsoever. What he's saying here is this. In order for me to have the gift of eternal life, I must agree with God about who he says his Son is. And he says his Son, Jesus Christ, is his Son, his eternal Son, the Son of God. Jesus confessed to being the Son of God. Peter said, thou art the Christ, the Son of the living God. And all through the Gospels, he was identified as the Son of God. If you've seen me, he says, you've seen the Father. I'm the Father one. If you've seen him, you've seen the Father. He and the Father are one. He is deity. And when a person says, well, I do believe in God, but I don't believe in Jesus, then my friend, no matter what else you believe in life, if you do not believe that Jesus Christ is divine, that he is deity, if you do not believe that he is the eternal Son of God, then let me ask you a question. Why did he die? Because if he were just a man, he had to be a sinner. Now listen to this. You can't have it the way the world wants it. You just can't have it this way. Let me show you why. You can't have it that Jesus was a good man, wonderful man, good teacher, great philosopher, healer, a great person in history, but he was not the Son of God, and he certainly was not God. Now, you can't have it that way. You say, yes, I can. No, you can't. Because Jesus Christ could not be a good man. He could not be just a philosopher. He couldn't be all of that. If he's not the Son of God, and if he is not God walking in human flesh, if he is not seated at the Father's right hand making intercession for us, then he was a liar, he was an imposter, he was a counterfeit, and he was a fraud. You can't have a good Jesus unless he's God. The resurrection, the Father's way of putting value and absolute certainty before the whole world, this is not just another religious leader, not just a philosopher, not just a teacher, not just a preacher, not just a theologian. This is the living God coming out of that tomb because death could not hold God the Son. Validating everything he said and giving you and me the assurance that we need. Then when the Bible says absent from the body, present with the Lord, suppose he was still in the grave. Suppose he's like all other religious leaders. We'd have no assurance whatsoever. We have absolute assurance. Rose from the grave, validated, gave us blessed assurance that he's everything he says is. Well, first of all, you got to believe who he is. He's the Son of God, the eternal Son of God who came in the world to die on the cross. You know that your sins and mine may be forgiven. But there's a second thing. The second thing is you must be willing to accept him as your personal Savior. You must be willing to accept him as your personal Savior. Now, when I think about the whole idea of accepting him as your personal Savior and what people think about that. So I believe in Jesus. Well, I want you to think about something. This is so crystal clear and it's so black and white. Are you listening? Say amen. Watch this. Couldn't be any clearer than this. Listen carefully. Eternal life is irretrievably, irrevocably, immutably linked to the person of Jesus. You can't have one without having the other. Listen to this. Here's how you have the Son. He says, to as many as believed in him, to them gave he the right, the authority, the power to become the sons of God. As many as believed in him, receive him, as many as received him by faith. Now, what does it mean to receive Jesus? It means, watch this carefully. It means that I accept the testimony of God the Father, God the Son. I accept the testimony of Scripture about who he is. That he is man's only hope, that he's man's Savior. That's the way forgiveness comes. If I receive Jesus Christ as my personal Savior, that means I accept personally that who he is God the Father, Son. I accept who he is. I accept what he did in my behalf, that he died for my sins. I accept that and apply that to my own life by faith. I accept who he is and I accept what he did. And I accept the fact that God said, if I do so, if I believe him, I will be saved. So let me define what believe means. People say, oh, I believe in Jesus. I believe, what they're saying is I believe about him. I've heard of him. I know I've read and so forth. What does it mean to believe in Jesus? To believe in Jesus means that I have a confident conviction that Jesus is who he says he is, and upon placing my trust in him as my Savior, I enter into a personal and eternal relationship with him. It is a confident conviction that Jesus is who he says he is. And upon placing my trust in him, I believe you who you say you are. Placing my trust in him, which would include that I believe what he did at Calvary in my behalf. I enter into, by faith, I enter into a personal, eternal relationship with him. Therefore, when a person says, oh, I believe about Jesus, that's not believing in Jesus. One of these days, you're going to come to the end of life. What you've believed all these years isn't going to make any difference whatsoever if you have rejected Jesus all these years. You see, I understand this may be a little difficult for you because of maybe somewhere you've come from in life or whatever your religion may be. I have nothing personal in mind. I'm interested in one thing, that you simply know the truth. When it comes the time when you close your eyes on this life, and you open them on the next one, I just want you to be sure that it will not be a fearful time, a tragic time, a tormenting moment, a moment when you become hysterically uncontrollable because you know when you take your last breath, you're going into an endless, uncertain, unknown eternity that you know nothing about. There's only one way to avoid that. This is the way it is. To accept what God the Father said about His Son. There's only one Jesus. He's God the Father's only begotten Son, who came into this world in His sinless perfection for the purpose of dying for your sins. So that the moment you ask Him to forgive you of your sin, on the basis of who He is, the great forgiver, the basis of what He did, He paid your sin debt in full. Placing your trust in Him, you become a child of God. Your eternal future is secure forever. He comes to live on the inside of you to enable you to live a very godly life. That's what this is all about. The gift of eternal life is yours for the asking and yours for the believing. Do you want it? If you're wise, you'll take it. Father, I pray the Holy Spirit has penetrated every single heart that has heard this message. For those who are full of doubts, we want to ask you to settle those doubts right now. For those who know in their heart there's never been a time when they made this momentous decision that affects their whole destiny, grant them the courage and the simple faith to pray this prayer to you, believing with all their heart, because there's no reason to doubt it, that you've heard and that you've answered even while they're praying. If you will pray this prayer, Heavenly Father, I know I've sinned against you. I'm asking you to forgive me of my sin. I do believe that Jesus Christ is your Son. I believe that when He went to the cross at Calvary, He paid my sin debt in full. By faith, I receive Jesus as my personal Savior. Here and now, I accept your forgiveness and the gift of eternal life through Jesus Christ, the Lord, and now my Lord. In His name I pray. Amen. If you prayed that prayer, you can't ever be the same. And my friends, you don't have to worry about death, because when it hits you, things are going to get better instantly, because you have the gift of eternal life.
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2: 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There's no shortage of bad news. If you're a dad and a believer, how can you reassure your children? 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
8: People talk about how bad times are today. Well, I can look back and realize when we were fighting a war on both sides of our nation, in Europe and in Japan, it looked like they were coming up the Aleutian Chain and we were going to be invaded, and then the communist world was taken over. In other words, there have always been crises and always been things to fear. And so Dad has to remind his children that, you know, there have always been times like this, but we're trusting God. God is sovereign. He's in charge of everything. And I think one of the basic principles of Scripture that a father needs to get across to his whole family, his wife and his children, God is in control. And to assure them that in spite of all the things that are going on, God's bigger than all of that. And if He's in control, I have no reason to fear, because He's going to take care of us, provide for our needs. What He says He will do, He will do. And when the father projects that image, it just builds confidence and assurance. That child, they can go to school with confidence and assurance. They can hear all the bad news. And think about all the bad news that comes across on television. We're going to be invaded by this. We could be bombed. There could be a bomb that just wipes out the whole city. Well, the father needs to sit there and say, you know what? They're forgetting something. God's in control. We're trusting Him. He can take care of us. And that conveys a message of strength and courage in the life of that child.
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8: You have three enemies, and you can't escape a single one of them: the world, the flesh, and the devil. There'll be no escape from those three enemies until the Lord Jesus Christ comes or until He takes you home. Therefore, if you and I have three enemies who will always be there, always creating conflict, always harassing us, always causing us trouble, and we can't run from them, then we have to learn to deal with them. And so one of those is the person I want to speak about tonight, and that is how to resist the devil. We're in 1 Peter. We're coming to the end of that book, chapter 5. And if you'll turn there, the two verses, 8 and 9, where Peter gives us a word of instruction about how to respond to Satan. Now, it's one thing to have a war and get it over with and get rid of the enemy, but you can't get rid of the devil, the flesh, and the world. The world isn't going to change, it's going to get worse. Can't get rid of the flesh because it's something within us, and you certainly can't get rid of the devil. Wouldn't it be great to be able to pray one prayer or have one long fast, and He would leave you alone forever? Wouldn't that be great? The only problem is He's not going to do it, so we have to learn how to deal with Him. So this is what Peter says. Remember now that he's talking to and writing to those who are undergoing all kinds of tribulation, heartache, and trials. And so he says in verse 8, be of sober spirit. Don't be fuzzy-minded about it. Be on the alert. Your adversary, the devil, prowls about like a roaring lion seeking someone to devour. But resist him firm in your faith, knowing that the same experiences of suffering are being accomplished by your brethren who are in the world. That is, you know, he's after everybody. So Satan's attacks are nothing new. Now, a satanic attack is a moment or a period of time when Satan, it appears or it feels as if he mounts an offensive against you. You could be sitting in the worship house. You could be at home eating a meal. Or you could even be down praying. It doesn't make any difference, because you see, Satan has no lines. That is, as much as God will allow him to do, he's going to do it. And so sometimes he attacks us in a given area of our life. Now, I want to say this evening, in order to get to a single principle that I don't want you to forget, because I believe it's the real key to dealing with Satan and when he attacks us. Now, I don't have to tell you about a satanic attack. You've all experienced it. All of us have. And we will continue to experience those attacks in those areas of our life where Satan believes at that moment we are the most vulnerable. We're not as vulnerable in some points as we are at others all the time. So he knows where to hit us and how to hit us. And it's interesting that he says here, be of sober spirit, be on the alert, your adversary. That is, he describes the devil as an adversary. He is an enemy. He's someone we have to be careful about and watch out for. And if you'll just think about all the names given in the Bible about him, that enough should be a warning to us. He's called the father of all liars, the deceiver, Beelzebul, Satan. He's called the devil. There are many, many names in the Bible given to him. Not a single one of them is in any way flattering. It is all an indication of exactly what his nature is. His nature is destructive. That's what he's up to destroy us as persons, body, soul, and spirit. As far as the believer is concerned, the only thing he can destroy is your body and your testimony, but he cannot touch your spirit. He can play havoc with your emotions, but he can't touch your spirit. What does he do in a church? Divide the church. What does he do to a nation? Corrupt the nation until he finally destroys that. Ultimately, his goal is to corrupt and to destroy. And so in the life of the believer, because he cannot deal with our spirit, he can tamper with everything else. What does he do? He tries to destroy our testimony, render us absolutely useless before God. And he's done that very successfully in the lives of lots of people who sit in pews every Sunday. He has deceived them. He has misinformed them. He has sent them a lot of false information, and therefore they're satisfied just sitting in church on Sunday morning, and therefore they're absolutely useless to God. Saved, but useless. Because he's been effective in the lies that he's taught and in the deceptive ways in which he's gone about his work. Now, it's interesting how he's described this adversary. He says, your adversary, the devil, prowls about like a roaring lion. Now, why in the world did Peter use, why didn't he say like a horse, like something else? But he said like a roaring lion, because a big game hunter knows that the most dangerous animal in the world is a lion. There's a reason for it. Now, there are five of the most dangerous animals, a lion, an elephant, a rhinoceros, a Cape buffalo, and a leopard. The five most dangerous animals. Now, on this continent, you could put a brown bear, mix him up with all of that, and you'd have the most dangerous animals in the world. It's interesting that Peter chose a lion. The most dangerous. Why? Because a lion is so powerful, and a lion is so swift, and a lion knows how to track and track well, and can do it so secretive. And that sudden lunge, that awesome roar, that frightening roar. A lion knows how to run very swiftly, very low. And more than likely, Peter, as he thought about the devil and all the qualities of Satan and how he attacks us, and how majestic is that lion, how destructive, he says, like a roaring lion seeking someone to devour. Which is the way you and I would see a lion when he takes his foe. He says the devil's like that. Secretive, deceptive, knows how to track you, swift, knows exactly when to make his lunge, when to make his attack. He says that's the kind of enemy you and I are dealing with. And I want to tell you, my friend, there isn't anything in this Bible, not one single verse, that even implies anything about the devil that would cause me to want to joke about him. Now, you know, well, the devil made me do it, and we laugh and we care about the devil. I want to tell you something. There isn't anything in this Bible that would make me want to laugh about the devil. But everything that want to make me be frightened by him if I did not know what God is able to do in our life. I'm simply saying that there is someone, his name is Satan, who is committed to destroying you at any cost. And he doesn't mind how long it takes, just as long as he gets you. Somebody says, well, is the devil omnipresent? Is he everywhere? No. Is he omniscient? Does he know everything? No. Is he omnipotent? No. He doesn't have any of those qualities that God has. There is only one Satan, and he's in only one place. He's not everywhere. But he has a host of demonic powers. Demons who are indeed loose in this universe of ours, possessing and acting in people like the devil would act if the devil himself could incarnate himself in a person. But there is only one Satan. He's in only one place and at a time. And he is not possessing everybody. Demonic powers possess people and harass believers. And his ultimate goal is to destroy the believer at any cost, to divide his church, to destroy its influence, and to corrupt and destroy all nations and to bring them under his sovereign power. The truth is that he's not sovereign. He only has as much control and as much power as God allows him. Remember what God said to Satan when he was talking about Job. He says, you can do so much with him, but there is a limit to what you can do. There's only so much Satan can tempt us, and then there's a limit. There's no temptation taking you, but such is common to man. But God, who is able, will do what? He will limit that temptation. He will make a way of escape so that you and I can bear it, so that God puts a limitation on everything Satan does in your life and my life. The difference between your life and the life of the unbeliever is that the limitation is far different. Indwelling you is the person of the Holy Spirit, and God the Father has a buffer around you so that the only way in the world Satan can touch you at any time is for God to choose to allow Satan to get through. And so God instructs us in the Word as to how to deal with him. But I want to tell you, my friend, you have someone who is committed to destroying you at any cost. And I want to say again, he's in no big hurry to do it. Now, I give you that as a warning, because if Satan can get you going down a track of disobedience, a track of temptation, he's not going to hurry you up too much, because if he does, he'll give you a warning. But if he can just give you the idea, take your time. Don't hurry. Don't get too involved. Don't go too far. Don't do this. Don't do that. He knows that ultimately, if you listen to him, he's going to get you one way or the other. So he's in no big hurry. But if you'll just remember, you have an enemy who is committed to destroying you. That's why God talked about putting on the whole armor of God. We talk about the helmet of salvation, the breastplate of righteousness. We talk about the shield of faith, the sword of the Spirit. We're talking about a warfare. And the truth is, we face it every day. Some days it is more pronounced in our life than at other times. And you see, one of the things, one of his ways of working, of course, his primary tool is deception. He sends through his demonic powers thoughts into your mind and mine about other people and get us to think, well, you know, I don't like him. I don't like her. And so what does he do? He divides people among themselves. You know, most old-time pictures of Satan was somebody with a long tail or big horns and dressed in red and all that. The Bible says he is like an angel of light. He's not going to dress up like he is. And his demons are going to possess intelligent people with erroneous philosophies in multitudes of religions in order to deceive the multitudes, which is exactly what he's doing. And if you look around, it looks like he's winning. If you look around, it looks like the devil's winning, but he's not. The truth is, we've already won. But we need to remember that when we are facing him. So he says, notice, be of sober spirit, be on the alert. Your adversary, the devil, prowls about like a roaring lion, seeking whom he may devour. Now, one of the deceptive ways he operates is this. He will send thoughts into your mind and you say, why should I think a thing like that? Many of the things that come through your mind didn't originate with you. They originate with the devil. All the witchcraft and all the cultism and all the rest, that is nothing but demonic powers, loose, educated, organized, skilled, financed, and equipped to destroy our society and every other society in the universe. We have an enemy on our hands, friend. And you have some friends who more than likely, demonic powers, are having a heyday in their life. That's why they don't like you. That is, they don't like what you stand for. They don't like what you believe because you irritate them. There's something about you that bothers them. When you walk into the presence of demonic powers, I want to tell you, they get upset. When you start talking about Jesus Christ and the blood of Jesus Christ, they get upset.

Oftentimes, he sends a thought into our thinking that we know is not right. And so all of a sudden, that thought is there, and we have to make a decision. If we made a decision quickly, we can get rid of it. But Satan sends a sinful thought. And all of a sudden, the next thing we know, we're sort of imagining ourselves getting involved in that, or going there, or participating in that. The next thing we know, we're sort of identifying ourselves with that experience, whatever it might be. The next thing we know, there is a desire. And the next step, we choose, we will to follow that impulse or that thought or that desire. The next thing you know, we've sinned. That's the way he operates. Thought, imagination, identification, desire, will, and sin. It didn't even start with you. It started with Satan's attempt to destroy you. Did you know that very avenue and that very approach is all Satan needs? When you and I allow the first sinful thought to remain, what we're doing is we are giving Satan a toehold at that very moment. And I want to tell you, Satan isn't interested in toeholds. He's interested in your total captivity, but he's willing to begin with one thought. And the truth is that all of our sinful actions begin with a thought. Thought, imagination. How would that be? Identification, seeing yourself in it. And then your emotions get involved. You desire it. And then the will makes a choice. I will. I choose to. And what happens? Satan has you. Has you just like that. He's roaring, prowling like a lion, seeking whom he may devour. Very deceptive, very cunning, same qualities, but he's talking thoughts. Thoughts. And all of us are thinking constantly. We have to choose whether to allow some thoughts to remain and become a part of our emotion and our will, or let them go right on by. And this is his deceptive way of doing things. Now when he says in this passage, he says, here's the attitude you and I should have. He says, be of sober spirit. That is, don't play around with ideas about the devil. Don't joke about Satan. He says, be of sober spirit. Don't be fuzzy-minded about it. Be of sober spirit. Be on the alert. Be watchful. Be careful. Now listen, haven't you had times in your life where, listen, you knew the devil was after you. You could see it coming. He says, be watchful, be on the alert. Now remember this. While Satan is cunning and shrewd and deceptive and very successful, you remember, my friend, there is somebody on the inside of you who knows all about that character. And his name is the Holy Spirit. And I want to tell you, Satan's never pulled any wool over his eyes and never tricked him the first time. If you and I are willing to exercise our discerning spirit, and if we're willing to allow the Holy Spirit who lives within us to do His work, we will become victorious. But if we have no discerning spirit, and this is where many of God's people are in trouble. They don't have any discerning spirit. Walk right in the midst of one of Satan's traps and never even know he set it for them one time. Well, I can't imagine what happened. And somebody else looking said, I'll tell you what happened. You mean you walked right into the trap. You didn't understand what happened? That's why you and I need to develop a discerning spirit, and we need to teach our children to have a discerning spirit. And you don't teach them that when they get to be 18 years of age. You teach them that just as early as they can begin to understand what it means to identify wrong. That is wrong. Why did you feel what you felt? Tell me what you felt before you did that. You see, once you begin to teach a child a discerning spirit, they can pick up on that early in life. And our best defense against the devil is a discerning spirit to be able to identify what is absolutely and unquestionably of the devil. And you see, once you have a discerning spirit, you can walk in a room and tell when something's not right. I've walked in some places and they're like, there's something wrong in this place. And I mean, I can be in a group of Christians and know there's somebody's attitude that's all messed up in that room. God will give you discerning spirit because you have the Holy Spirit, but you must learn to develop a discerning spirit.

0: discerning spirit. You can know when something's not right. You see, God has equipped us not to fall in the trap. If you will develop a discerning spirit, and you're only going to develop that by getting into the Word of God, getting His principles, and getting sensitive to your surroundings. Friend, more people have been down, fallen, crashed in their spiritual life because they had no sensitivity whatsoever to what was going around. He says, be watchful, be sober. Your adversary, like a roaring lion, is laying the trap, laying the snare. He's an angel of light. And we are warned against that, warned again and again and again. Look in 2 Corinthians for just a moment. You need to underline a couple of verses here. And let's look in the 11th chapter. A couple of verses in the 11th chapter. Verse 3, but I'm afraid, Paul says, lest as the serpent deceived Eve by his craftiness, your mind should be led astray from the simplicity and purity of devotion to Jesus. Second, in verse 14. Go back to 13. For such men are false apostles, deceitful workers, disguising themselves as apostles of Christ. And no wonder, for even Satan disguises himself as an angel of light. Deceitful, cunning, laying the trap, waiting for you to let down your guard, not developing a discerning spirit. Being able to detect what is of God and not of God. He says we're to be sober, we're to be sensitive. Now, I want us to look at one single principle. I could give you a whole list of things. How to resist the devil. Read the Bible, pray. You know that doesn't work. If it did, if just reading the Bible and praying helped you to resist the devil, some of you wouldn't be in the mess you're in already. There's a simple principle I learned. Now, I got defeated a lot of times before I ever learned this principle. And I'm not saying tonight that I never get defeated. I'm going to tell you, I'm just as vulnerable as the next guy. But I want you to watch this principle. He says, be of sober spirit, be on the alert. Your adversary, the devil, prowls about like a roaring lion seeking someone to devour. But resist him firm in your faith. Now, here's what I want you to see. First of all, you're a child of God. You're indwelt by the Holy Spirit. You're protected by God. But if you choose, anytime you and I choose to sin against God, God may put pressure on us. He may chastise us. Many things could happen. But if you and I choose to sin against Him, then we suffer the consequences. But there's a connection here that I want you to see that I think a lot of folks may have missed. I want you to notice what goes before verse 8 and 9. We've already dealt with this. But let's go back to verse 5. You younger men, likewise, be subject to your elders, and all of you clothe yourselves with humility toward one another, for God is opposed to the proud, but gives grace to the humble. Humble yourselves, therefore, under the mighty hand of God, that He may exalt you at the proper time. Now I want you to go back to James chapter 4 for a moment. And let's look in verse 6. James chapter 4, verse 6. I personally believe if you can grasp this simple principle, you're going to start getting victory in your life over the devil that you've not had before. Now look, verse 6. But He gives a greater grace. Therefore, it says, God is opposed to the proud, but gives grace to the humble. Submit, therefore, to God. Resist the devil, and he will flee from you. You cannot, here's what I want you to see. You cannot separate submission to the will of God. You cannot separate submission to the will of God and resisting the devil by faith. You can't do it. Go back, hold that, and let's go back over to verse 9, 1 Peter 5. But resist him firm in your faith. Now, James 4 says, submit therefore to God, resist the devil, and he will flee from you. How does submission and faith and resisting the devil, how does all that connect? This is the way. In essence, if I'm going to have victory over Satan, it is a matter of my exercising my faith. That's the bottom line, exercising my faith. My faith in what? First of all, faith in who I am in Christ. I am a begotten, born again, redeemed, sanctified, reconciled, child of the living God. I am indwelt by the Holy Spirit. Christ Jesus through the Holy Spirit is living within me. He that is within me is greater than he that's in the world. It is, first of all, faith in who I am in Christ. Faith in what God says he will do for his children. So the bottom line is faith. Why is it that our faith sometimes does not work? And sometimes it won't work. Why doesn't it work? I'll tell you why. James said, submit therefore to God, resist the devil, and he'll flee from you. If there is an area of your life that has not been submitted to the will of God, you can believe all you want to believe and you're going to be defeated. Now, here's what will happen. He's going to hit you over here. You think, I'm believing God. I know who I am in Christ Jesus. I'm trusting God. God, why do I keep failing? Because there is some area of your life that's not submitted to God. Maybe the area that he's dealing with. Submit yourselves, therefore, to God and resist the devil. He says, resist him in faith. But the truth is, if there is an area of my life that is not and has not been submitted to God, I'm going down in defeat. I don't care how much faith you've got. Because what happens is it just cancels it out. It's not going to work. Humble yourselves, therefore, under the mighty hand of God. Submit yourself to the will of God. Resist the devil. Resist him firmly in the faith. But if there's an area over here in which I am not submissive, I'm holding out because of my own personal desires. What Satan has is a toehold over here. And if he's got a toehold over here, it doesn't make any difference what I say and what I do. I'm going down in defeat. Submit, therefore, to God. Submission to God is an act of faith. And what I'm saying is, God, I submit this to you. It may be painful. I may not want. I submit in this area of my life because what I'm expressing by my submission is I'm expressing my trust in God that he knows what is better for me than I do. Any area that I hold out for myself, I'm saying, God, I believe this is best. What I'm doing is I'm expressing doubt. I'm expressing unbelief. So when he says in this passage, submit yourself, therefore, to God. Resist the devil, and he'll flee from you. That is an act of faith. I submit because I believe what God says is true, that it is best for him to deal with this than for me to try to deal with it. And back to 1 Peter, when he says in this particular verse, resist him firm in your faith. Listen, there's a comma there. Resist him firm in your faith. So I want to ask you a question. Has he been defeating you one time after the other? Is there an area you've not given to God? Friend, I've been defeated so many times. But all of a sudden it dawned on me, you can't separate those two. Submission and faith. Submission and resistance. You can't separate the two. It is submission to the will of God that enables my faith to rise up, remembering who I am and who is living within me, and that I do not have to yield to Satan no matter what he's doing. But you cannot separate submission from faith and submission from resistance. Now, you know what it all boils down to? Is there some sin I like? Well, until I'm willing to pour it out and die to it, Satan has a toehold, foothold, stronghold, total hold, until I'm willing to deal with the area that I've yet to submit to Almighty God. Now, that's really simple. I didn't say it was easy, but it's simple. If you couldn't do it by faith, he'd have given us a whole list of things to do, but he didn't. He said, resist him firm in your faith, knowing that the same experiences of suffering are being accomplished by your brethren who are in the world. Their brethren were going through difficulties and Satan was playing havoc with them. Now, the truth is, you've defeated Satan at times in your life. You've been victorious at times. This is why you ought to keep a diary. Because, you see, as you go through experiences in your life and you record them, and you go through them again, you think, what did I do last time? You read that part and you say, oh, I failed that time. But then you go through the same experience and there's victory. You find out, now, what did I do that time? How did I respond? Or if it is a continuous act of failure, I want to go back to ask you a question. Is there an area of your life that you've not laid down before God and told Him, Lord, I yield? Which means you have to die to it. And death's never easy. God knows it's not. And sometimes it's awfully painful. But you cannot separate resisting and believing from submitting. Father, we praise You that You've equipped us to be victorious. We praise You for giving us a free will. Lord, You know it gets us in all kinds of trouble. But in Your great wisdom, You know that in the creation of man, the wise thing to do is to give us a will to make choices. Thank You for Your forgiveness and Your cleansing and Your power, Your precious blood, Your cross. And I want to ask You tonight for somebody in whose life Satan has played havoc, who's distorted the truth, caused them to be angry toward the Bible, toward the church, toward Christians, toward preachers, toward the gospel, toward a witness. Speak to them and help them to see they've been deceived by the devil. I pray for somebody, Father, who's never been saved, to understand that Satan will take them into a burning, eternal separation from God, from You, Father, if they keep following his deceptive tracks. Would You help them to understand that? And then, Father, I pray for every believer in this place who already knows, nobody has to tell them, the Spirit of God already showed them, the area that needs to be yielded. Surrendered, laid down, the area they need to die to once and for all if there's going to be victory. Because with that victory comes sweet peace and inner quietness, indescribable joy, and an overwhelming sense of intimacy and oneness with You. In Jesus' name, amen.
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0: How do we profit through our suffering? Well, the truth is that some people don't. They profit not at all because they do not learn how to respond to their suffering. They don't profit through it. And Peter, as he concludes this epistle, and this is our last message in the series on 1 Peter, remembering that he wrote this book to people who were about to undergo persecution and those who had already begun to be persecuted, showing them how to triumph through their times of difficulty and heartache, he concludes this with a wonderful message of how we prosper through our suffering. Now, the truth is, all of us should be able to, but some folks don't. And most of us want to wake up every day to the sunshine. I like to, frankly. But most of us want to wake up to every day of sunshine in our life. We don't want any heartaches, no troubles, no trials. And somehow we have the attitude, if we get through a day without hardship, boy, we've had a wonderful day. And sometimes God must think, you really missed it today. Because the hardship and the heartache, when responded to properly, are our most profitable days. Now, we think we've had a wonderful day if everything goes right. The truth is, our best days may be when everything goes wrong. Now, we don't like to look at it that way. But if I should ask you, how many of you, if you had the right, would involve about 3 days a week of suffering in your life? That's what I thought. We don't like it. We don't want it. We tell God we'd rather read a book than to have to suffer. You just tell me what to do, Lord, and I'll do it. Don't make me go through it. But God knows better, and so He sends us through it. He allows us to do things and say things that bring on our own heartache and suffering. But as Peter concludes this epistle, he tells us how we prosper in our suffering. So let's begin with verse 9. You remember he's been talking about victory through over Satan. But he says in verse 9, "But resist him firm in your faith, knowing that the same experiences of suffering are being accomplished by your brethren who are in the world." And then verse 10 is our verse for this text. "And after you have suffered for a little while, the God of all grace, who called you to his eternal glory in Christ, will himself perfect, confirm, strengthen, and establish you. To him be dominion forever and ever. Amen." Now, it's interesting that that term, the God of all grace, is not used anywhere else in the Bible. But you and I know him as the God of all grace. He says, after you've suffered for a little while, the God of all grace, who called you to his eternal glory, will himself. And then he uses four words to describe how God will prosper us in our suffering. But I want us to look at this first part of the verse when he talks about the God of all grace, because what he's saying here is this. Three things I want you to notice in this passage. First of all, he says, we profit from our suffering because the God of all grace controls that suffering. The God of all grace is in control of our suffering. We don't just suffer haphazardly. We don't go through difficulty and hardship and heartache just haphazardly. God is in control. He knows exactly what we need, and he knows exactly how long we need it. He says, the God of all grace. Now, you remember he's just been talking about Satan, be sober, have a sober spirit, be on the alert. Your adversary, the devil, prowls about like a roaring lion, seeking whom he may devour. Resist him, he says, in faith. It is God who is our security. And no matter what happens, he's there in absolute control of whatever may be going on in our life. When he says, the God of all grace. Now, when you and I think about grace, name me about three songs about grace. Number one, what's one of them? Amazing Grace. What else? Wonderful Grace of Jesus. What else? Grace greater than all of our sins. When we think about the grace of God, he says, the God of all grace, sustaining grace. What else? All-sufficient grace, abundant grace, overflowing grace, comforting grace. We could just go on and on and on because we're describing the infinite grace of God. He says, we can profit through our suffering because the God of all grace. What did Paul say? He says, when I asked God to remove this thorn in my flesh, he said, my grace is what? Sufficient. My grace is sufficient so that no matter what you and I are facing, one thing for certain, the God of all grace. And that's Peter's way of reminding those who are undergoing persecution and reminding us that the God who is in control is the God of all grace. That is, we're not going to face any kind of suffering, any kind of heartache, that he does not wrap us up in his all-sustaining, overflowing, abounding grace and loving us through it no matter what happens. Now, we need to be reminded of that we're not out here suffering alone and undergoing hardship and wondering if God knows what's going on. He says, the God of all grace, after you've suffered for a little while, he's the one who calls you to his eternal glory. Now, what does he mean, calling us to his eternal glory? Well, if you'll think about the calls of God in your life for a moment, and I want to read you a little something that probably best describes in a comprehensive form what he means here. But when he says, called us to his eternal glory, well, what is one of God's calls in your life? First of all, he calls you to salvation, to receive him as your Savior. He calls you to sanctification, to be set apart, a holy life. He calls us to service. He calls us to many things. But he says he has called us to his eternal glory. That is, when the Lord Jesus Christ came into this world, he made it very clear that not only was he going to leave, but we were one day would share in his glory. He speaks about that in the 17th chapter of John. And Paul says in Romans chapter 8 that we are joint heirs. We're participators in the glory that is his. And Jesus spoke about sharing that glory. Now, we said today that no one can share the glory of God, but when you and I get to heaven, we're going to share in the glory of the Lord Jesus Christ. He says it is His eternal glory, which in essence is the summation of everything that Jesus Christ accomplished for us at the cross. He says we're going to share in it. That's why He says that you and I are His trophies of grace, and that we are going to be a part of His eternal glory, because all of us who've been saved by the grace of God are the gifts of God the Father to the Son. And as the Son gives us back to Him, we are an expression of His glory. But now listen to this. We think about His eternal glory. What's wrapped up in that? A love that cannot be fathomed, a life that cannot die, a righteousness that cannot be tarnished, a peace that cannot be understood, a rest that cannot be disturbed, a joy that cannot be diminished, and a hope that cannot be disappointed. This is what we're going to have. A light that cannot be darkened, a happiness that cannot be interrupted, a strength that cannot be enfeebled, a purity that cannot be defiled, a beauty that cannot be marred, and a wisdom that cannot be baffled, resources that cannot be exhausted. Amen? Amen? He says that is what God has called us to, His eternal glory. Everything that God has provided through the Lord Jesus Christ will be ours in an inexhaustible fashion. That is, when you and I get to heaven, we're not going to be able to tap any resources of God and have to ask some angel to please go tell Jesus we drunk anything dry, or that we have exhausted anything that He has. Because it is all the grace of God. This God of all grace has called us unto His eternal glory, of which you and I are an eternal participator in, and will never be able to drink anything dry that God's provided. Now, I want you to notice one of these phrases that's very important. Listen. After you've suffered a little while, the God of all grace who called you to His eternal glory, how? In Christ. If you recall, that is Paul's key phrase, because what he's saying is this, that everything you and I have is wrapped up in a relationship. Not in things, not in promises, but a relationship. The God of all grace, who has called us to His eternal glory in Christ. My friend, everything we have is because we have Him, because He has us. And anyone who is not in Him, in reality, has nothing. If the only thing you can take with you is what you own, you're not going to have much in heaven. And the truth is, you're not going to take any of it. Somebody says, you know, you come into this world without a shirt on your back. Sure do. When you die, they may dress you up in all kinds of things. You're leaving just like you came. Nothing. You didn't bring anything. You're not taking anything with you. Listen to what he says. He says He has called us to His eternal glory. Listen, what we're going to enjoy in heaven is not just what you and I have done down here. It is His eternal glory. He talks about rewards based on our life and our obedience to Him. But He says He's called us to that eternal glory in His Son, the Lord Jesus Christ. Then the second thing I want you to notice, He says in verse 10, but after you've suffered a while. So, what I want you to see is this God of all grace limits the amount of suffering that you and I go through. Now, sometimes we say, Lord, I believe that You're overdue. I believe that Your clock is running a little slow. God, why don't You do something? And He must probably smile and say, I am. We just don't like what He's doing. The God of all grace has set a time limit. He says, after you have suffered, what? A little while. Now, what we want to ask sometime is, what do you call a little while? You know, a little while for me is about 39 minutes and I'm finished. With God, it may be 39 hours, 39 days, 39 months, 39 years. And I think of some folks who are bedridden for years and years and years and years. How often they must ask God, Lord, how long? How much longer? How long does God allow? I want you to turn to 2 Corinthians for a moment. in 2 Corinthians chapter 4. Let's go back, if you will, to verse 12. He says, "So death works in us, but life in you. But having the same spirit of faith, according to what is written, I believe, therefore I spoke, we also believe, therefore also we speak, knowing that he who raised the Lord Jesus will raise us up also with Jesus and will present us with you. For all things are for your sake, that the grace which is spreading to more and more people may cause the giving of thanks to abound to the glory of God." Then listen. "Therefore, we do not lose heart. Though our outer man, this old physical body, is decaying, yet our inner man, our spirit, is being renewed day by day." And then listen to these verses. "For momentary light affliction is producing for us an eternal weight of glory far beyond all comparison." That is, speaking of our inheritance, the abundance of our inheritance, producing for us an eternal weight of glory far beyond all comparison. Excess with excess. "While we look not at the things which are seen," because if we do, we'll get discouraged, "but at the things which are not seen, the invisible, the things that are real." Now, if somebody should say, "What's real?" Well, if it's real, I can touch it. Not necessarily. The most real things there are the things that are invisible. Let me ask you a question. What's more real, this pulpit or God? God. Can't see him, but you can see the pulpit. So therefore, everything that's real isn't necessarily physical and material, some finite object. Notice he says, verse 18, and he has a point here. Now watch this. "While we look not at the things which are seen," because if we look at our body and say, "God, I'm suffering, I'm hurting, I'm damaged, look at me, God. While we look not at the things which are seen, but at the things which are not seen." What's going on inside of the person who's suffering? What is God doing to their spirit which cannot be seen? What's he doing to their character which we cannot see? You see, suffering is God's catalyst to build character. Now, you know, we're much more interested in what people can see on the outside. God's much more interested in what he sees on the inside. He sees the spirit. He sees character. He sees motivations. He sees desires and dreams and ambitions and goals. God's interested on the inside. We're interested on the outside. So he says, "While we look not at the things which are seen, but if we're wise, we'll look at the things which are not seen. For the things which are seen are temporal. They pass away. But the things which are not seen are eternal. They go on for eternity." Now, God set a limit on it. Go back, if you will. "For a momentary light affliction." Now, when you and I think of something momentary, what do we think about? Well, I can handle that kind of suffering, can't you? It's all over. Momentary light affliction. Now, the only difference is, when I say momentary, I'm thinking about this clock. Click, click, click, click, seconds. Momentary. That is momentary compared to this watch. But you know what God compares momentary with? Eternity. That means God's moments are a little bit longer than mine. And sometimes I'd like to compress his. Just get them on down here where I can handle them, Lord. And God says, "No, we're not going by your watch. We're going by my timepiece, momentary affliction." Now, 10 years doesn't seem like momentary. 20 years, 30 years is not momentary. But God says it is. Against the background of eternity, anything you and I can think about is momentary. So he says, this is the way we're to look at our suffering. The season of it. The God of all grace who has it under control. Don't lose heart. Look, he says, don't lose heart. Sure, you're outer man. The old physical body's decaying. But the inner man, there's something going on. Now listen. There is something good going on in the inner man if the inner man is learning to respond to difficulty and hardship and suffering. We can profit through our suffering if we learn to respond. Let me ask you something. Has God ever come to you in prayer and said, how would you like to suffer? Now, we usually come to him and tell him what we prefer. But it doesn't work because, you see, God in his infinite wisdom know what kind of suffering and how long the suffering is to be. And Paul is simply saying here, from God's point of view, it's a light affliction. What God is up to is renewing the inner man. We profit from our suffering. And he says, the truth is, when we're going through suffering and hardship and difficulty, we are not to look at what is seen. If we do, we're going to get awfully discouraged. We have to look at what is not seen. Because that which is seen is passing. And that which is not seen on the inside of me is eternal. Then he says one last thing in 1 Peter that I want you to notice about. The God of all grace, he says, first of all, has it under control. Secondly, the God of all grace has set a limit. He set a time limit on the suffering. And thirdly, he says, the God of all grace has a fourfold purpose in allowing the suffering. Therefore, we prosper in four ways. Now look at these four words. Notice he says, after you have suffered for a season, the God of all grace who called you to his eternal glory in Christ will himself. Did you get that? The God of all grace has his eye on you. He knows exactly what you're going through and how you're hurting and why you got there and how long you're going to be there. God has his timepiece. He knows exactly what second it's all over and it's done with. Haven't you been through periods of suffering? You look back and you'd say, I didn't think I was going to make it. Did you know that God was never worried about it? He knew you were. He knew you were going to make it. You know why? Because the God of all grace had his loving arms wrapped around you the whole time you were crying. You thought you were all by yourself. Did you realize that when you trusted Jesus as your Savior, you cried your last tear by yourself? You've got to cry the rest of them on his shoulder. You may not feel like it, but he's always there. Loving arms wrapped around you, loving you, walking with you, hurting with you through your suffering and heartache. So he says, here's the way we prosper. Look at this. First of all, he says, four words. He himself perfects us. Now, usually we take that word to mean that he's maturing us, and sometimes that is the way it's used. But what he means here is this, that God's making an adjustment. Oh, I don't like that. God prospers us through our suffering by allowing the suffering to make adjustments. Now, what he's saying here is this, that one of the purposes for which God allows the suffering is to make adjustments in our life. And that word means and is used of the physician who resets the bone. He puts it in its proper position. God has to do some adjusting in our life all life long. He so adjusts us that our relationships with other people are better. He adjusts our focus about things versus spiritual things versus the spirit. God is always in the process of making adjustments. And here's the wonderful thing about him. God doesn't have to wonder what kind of adjustments I need. And secondly, he knows how long the adjustment will take place. And he knows what I need to be adjusted about. Now, the problem is we don't like anybody else telling us where we need to be adjusted, do we? We want God to tell us very secretly and very privately where we need to be adjusted. But sometimes God uses somebody else. Oh, we don't like that. It's humiliating for somebody to say, you're impatient or you are insensitive. I have to say, you're right. That's exactly right. When he says that he himself perfects us, that is, he is in the process of making adjustments now. If you broke your leg and they took you to the hospital tonight and put you on the operating table, the doctor says, now, I'm going to have to set this broken leg. No way am I going to allow that. Well, if you ever want to walk again, I'm going to have to set it. Now, Doc, I don't mind staying here a week or two, but setting my broken bone, no way am I going to allow that. My dear friend, do you know that a lot of folks tonight who are going through life who have so resisted suffering in their life? Now, you and I can't see it, but they are maimed spiritually. They have refused, not that they escaped the suffering, they have refused to submit to God's purpose in the suffering, which was and is to make some adjustments in their character. God isn't interested in my ease, comfort, and pleasure, but He's interested in that which cannot be seen, interested in shaping us into His likeness, and so He says there to perfect us. Now, it's the same word that is used in Mark chapter 1 when the disciples are mending their nets. You know what God does with suffering? He mends me. He mends us. He puts back together. He makes adjustments in our life. So let me ask you this. Do you really want to be the person that God wants you to be? Oh, yes. Are you willing for God to make whatever adjustments in your life are necessary to conform you to His likeness? You said within reason. Whose reason? Yours or God's? Well, I mean, you know, surely God and I can agree on this thing. Not necessarily. I don't think God and I have ever agreed on how much suffering I need. Now, whatever adjustments that need to be made. First of all, He says, adjust us. Second, look at that word. He says, Christ Himself will do what? Will confirm us. You know what that means? To make as solid as granite. Not some plaster of Paris, but solid as a rock, like granite. You see, God isn't after flabby, weak Christians. He says that He Himself will make us solid like granite. That is something on the inside. God is interested in that which is unseen, not that which is seen. Man, you can fool a lot of folks on the outside, but you can't fool God on the inside. He says He Himself will perfect us and He Himself will confirm us. Now, when you talk about confirming, that doesn't mean that we are hard, but rather like steel and velvet, solid, immovable, not blown by the winds. But on the other hand, there is a softness about us. Compassionate, loving, sensitivity. What is it that makes the eyes soft but suffering? What builds sensitivity and compassion and love but suffering? And what we have to ask is, God, do I really want to prosper in my suffering? If I do, I've got to be able and ready to understand that He's doing something. And here's what He says. He says that in this period of suffering, He's up to something. What is He up to? He is up to perfecting us or adjusting us and confirming us, making us solid. That is, we're for real on the inside. And then notice that next word He says, to strengthen us. That is, we're able to stand against all the winds. Let them blow any direction they blow. But we're strong. We're strong in our faith. Able to accept all types of adversity. You see, He Himself is doing it. He says, after you've suffered a while, He says, perfect you, confirm you, strengthen you. Now, a weak flame, wind will blow it out. But if it's a strong flame, the wind will make it blow into a blaze. God isn't interested in us being weak but strong. Not strong within ourselves, but strong within Him. He says, called you to His eternal glory in Christ. We're to live in Him. We're to function in Him. Everything is in Him. And He says, we can prosper through our suffering. He's in the process of making adjustments. He's in the process of making us like granite. He's in the process of strengthening us. We're strong. We don't bend with every wind that comes along. We're not blown by the false winds of doctrine. And when adversity comes our way, we don't fold up our tent and start crying, having a big pity party, and want to go home, wonder where God is. Because, my friend, what suffering does, it toughens you. It strengthens you. It makes you strong. What we want is to be strong without the suffering. And the truth is, you will never be strong without suffering. It is in the breaking, shattering. It is in the hurt and the pain that we become strong. And what does God do? He builds up resistance against self-pity. He builds up resistance against self-centeredness and selfishness. And you see, after you're hit at a certain way for so long, after a while, you don't feel it like you used to feel it. And when you meet a Christian, somebody says something wrong about them, and they just want to tune up and cry, "Do you know what he said about me?" My friend, if you're strong in the Lord, it isn't making a difference what they say. Let them say it. Listen, solid like granite, having been adjusted, strong in the Lord, our strength. You see, strength in Him means that I am living daily, resting and rejoicing in Christ, who is my life, living in Him and Christ living in me. I mentioned Wednesday night I've been rereading Hudson Taylor's Spiritual Secret. I can hardly read a chapter without getting on my knees and just weeping before God. When I see how God used this man, insignificant as far as the world was concerned at that time, but here is a man who learned to live in the most abject kind of poverty in China, with more heartaches, burdens, and periods of suffering, both physical and persecution, all the rest. But their description of him, this quiet man, not bent and beaten, but strong, firm, solid, like granite. Why? And all of his testimony all through that book is, he learned to rest in the strength of Almighty God. And when I read about the journeys he took, I think it would have exhausted a man. But you see, the difference is that he learned to live in the inner strength, that is, to depend upon, to rely upon, to trust in that inner strength within him, which was none other than the person of Jesus Christ. Do you think the resurrected Christ ever gets tired? Now, in his physical body, when he's walking on the earth, he would become weary. The resurrected Christ can never be tired, because the resurrected Christ is not limited by a physical body like you and I have. So, it's interesting, he said, "I'm going away, but if I go away, I'll come back through the power of the Holy Spirit." And so you and I are indwelt with the very person of the Lord Jesus Christ through the Holy Spirit, living on the inside of us. He says we are to live out of that internal, inexhaustible resource who is Christ. I haven't fully learned that, but hallelujah, I'm learning it. And I want you to learn it. He is our strength, not us. He is our strength. And listen to this last word. He says, "And then to establish you." Here's what he means. He means after you get down through all of the fluff and all of the simple, normal things that most Christians know, you get down there on the solid rock foundation. You go all the way to bedrock. You're not building on a little shifting sand foundation, but your spiritual life is built on the bedrock of the Word of God. You know the truth, immovable in your faith, solid, firm, well-adjusted, strong in the Lord, but you're standing on the solid rock who is Christ. He says, this is the way we profit. When God sends us through suffering, what does He do? He says His reason for sending us through it is that He wants to make adjustments in our character. He wants us to make us solid like rock on the inside. He wants Christ to become our strength. And then He wants us rooted and grounded, immovable in that person of Jesus Christ, down to bedrock. We don't have to wonder about what's going on. We know in whom we stand and upon whom we stand, and we are firmly rooted and grounded in Christ. That's why we meet people who are going through suffering, all kinds of difficulty, hardship, and trial, and tribulation, and persecution, unmoved. Why? Because they are no longer flitting around up here on just read your Bible and pray a little bit and go to church and this, that, and the other. But they've learned to fully trust in the Rock of Ages. And you and I sing the song about Christ being our rock. He is my rock. He is my deliverer. On Christ, the solid rock, I stand. All other ground is sinking sand. I wonder if you're resisting suffering because you just don't like it. Well, you can join the crowd, but let me ask you this question. Do you want God to make whatever adjustments are necessary in your character? It'll be painful sometimes. Do you want God to make you on the inside like granite? Unmoved by all the persecution, all the words that people say, and all the things that come your way. Rhinoceros hide. It just sort of hits and falls off. Doesn't mean you're coarse, harsh, crude, cruel, difficult, insensitive. But it means that God has so worked in your life that you've learned that in Him, those things don't matter. Do you want God to strengthen you so that every day of your life, you're living out of the resource of His eternal strength released and liberated in your life? And my friend, do you want to get down there on bedrock? You want to get down there where nothing can shake you. That's where you find out what is unshakable. Is that what you want in your life? Well, you can have it if you're willing to suffer. But if you're not, and you want to manipulate yourself your way around it, and resist God and don't humble yourself before His suffering, then you'll suffer, and you'll cry, and you'll hurt, and you'll waste your sorrows. Adjusted, solid, strong, on a firm, immovable foundation, which is Christ. You see, that's God's goal for us. That no matter what wind of adversity blows, we never change. Fearless, bold, confident, resting in Him, the confident one, in Christ. So the next time God sends something your way that you don't like, you just remember, God's adjusting me, making me solid like granite, strengthening me. He's getting me down to the bedrock where I'll find out what it's all about. You know what He means by that? When we get on the bedrock, we begin to understand who God really is, what He's like, and how He operates. Now, most folks want to flit around up here. But if you want to be what God wants you to be, He's got to let you suffer enough to get down here and find out what can't be shaken, what can't be moved. Because you see, the only way you'll ever find out how strong you are is to get tested. How firm you are is to get tested. And how solid you are is to have the adversities of life beat against the foundation of your faith. And if you can just remember, God's growing you deeper and richer all the time. And one of His methods, He Himself will adjust you, make you solid, strengthen you, and get you on bedrock. Father, thank You for not listening to some of the prayers we pray. But what we're looking for is an escape route out of the very channels that will make us become everything that Your heart desires for us. I pray tonight in Jesus' name, first of all, that all of us would be willing to submit ourselves to Your suffering, whatever it may be. Because more than ease, comfort, and pleasure, we want to be Christ-like in our spirit. I pray for that somebody here this evening who's going through difficulty and hardship, who has never trusted Jesus as their Savior, doesn't understand what in the world's happening, doesn't have any hope, and looking down a dark tunnel and there's no light at the other end. I pray that You'll speak to that person and give them enough understanding in these moments to realize that You take away the tunnel. Not only just lighten it up, You take it away. You give them a whole different perspective on life. You become their friend to walk with them every step of the way. I pray that that somebody tonight will be saved, begin a whole new life in Christ. And Father, for those who are seated here who have rebelled against their hurts, who've tried to manipulate themselves around the suffering, who maybe even have grown a little bitter and resentful to You for allowing it, that there might be confession and repentance tonight. and a willingness to surrender to what you have to offer in order that they may fully become everything you planned them to be. And Lord, we'd like to explain all kinds of things to you and tell you now, Lord, if you'd have done it this way, that way, and the other. We try to explain all this to you. You're not interested in that. And the truth is, we know that. I pray for somebody here this evening who really does need help, not to be too proud to ask for it. Speak to their heart is my prayer in Jesus' name. Amen.
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0: The most painful and difficult times of my life have been those times when God had me in a period when He was breaking me. I didn't like it because there was enough independence within me that I didn't like what God was doing. I never have liked to be broken any more than anybody else does. But one thing I discovered, that following brokenness is some of God's greatest blessings in periods of times when our life is the most fruitful. Most people do not understand what the Bible teaches about brokenness, and the last thing they want is a good case of it. And so what they do is they try to avoid it at any expense, at all cost, run the other direction. And in a day when there is so much talk about prosperity and God healing all of our sicknesses and God wanting us to be happy and everything just perfect, I want to tell you the message of brokenness does not appeal to those who do not want God's best, but who want some kind of personal satisfaction. But here's what I want to say to you. In this series, you're going to understand what God has been doing in some areas of your life that you've wondered, God, why do you keep on letting this happen? Likewise, you're going to be able to look back and see some times and experiences and some hurtful times, times of pain and suffering that you've complained, questioned God, doubted God, complained to your friends, argued with God about it. You're going to be able to look back and thank Him for continuing the process even though you didn't like it. So I want to encourage you, my friend, not only in this message, but all of those to follow, that you'll not miss a single one of these messages, because here is the heart of what God is trying to do in all of our life. And I believe if you'll stay with us, you'll understand something about your life, about suffering, about pain, about sickness, hardships, trials, and hurts that maybe you've not quite understood. And I want to begin by turning to John chapter 12. And if you'll turn there with me, Jesus is beginning to talk to His apostles about His death. And in two verses of this passage, He sort of lays the groundwork of this whole series. The title of this series is Brokenness, the Way to Blessing. And the title of this message is Brokenness, the Principle. Here is the underlying principle behind everything else we're going to say for the next few weeks. And in every point concerning brokenness, I'll probably take some biblical character to illustrate that aspect of brokenness. But look, if you will, in verse 24 and 25 of John chapter 12. Truly, truly, I say to you, unless a grain of wheat falls into the earth and dies, it remains by itself alone. But if it dies, it bears much fruit. He who loves his life loses it. He who hates his life in this world shall keep it to life eternal. Now, in essence, here's what Jesus is saying about the whole matter of brokenness. He says you can take a grain of wheat or any kind of seed. As long as you have it in your hand, it's only one grain. You can place it on the barn floor. It's still one grain. But once you take that seed and drop it into the earth and you cover it up with the soil, and it, so to speak, dies. The elements in the soil, the heat, the moisture begin to work on the outer shell of that wheat. And before long, the outer shell is broken. And then there is that little green sprout that pushes its way up through the soil. And before long, you have a stalk. And on that stalk, there may be 50 grains, could be 100 grains. Did you know that from one grain of wheat that dies in the soil, You could plant 1,000,000 acres of wheat if you just kept on replanting all the wheat of the fruit of one.

were paid for in full. His substitutionary, sacrificial, all-sufficient, atoning death made it possible for all of us to experience life. Therefore, Jesus said, I must die in order that you might have life. And Jesus Christ has multiplied his life millions of times millions in those of us who have accepted him as our Savior and have been forgiven of our sins, have had our names written in the Lamb's Book of Life because he was willing to die. Now he says in that verse, if you'll notice the verse following, he who loves his life, that is, has such attachments to life and affections for life, will lose it. That is, we'll lose what God has for us. But he who hates his life, that is, willing to die to his or her affections, willing to die to his or her dreams and desires and ambitions and goals, willing for the Lord Jesus Christ to have his way, that person finds life to the fullest and to the maximum. Now, when we talk about brokenness, I want you to listen carefully because this is the foundation of everything I'm going to say. And I'm going to say several things that I'm going to repeat every single week because I want them to ring in your ears, lodge themselves in your heart, root themselves in your mind until you begin to think the way God thinks. Now, the greatest obstacle to understanding brokenness is this, that we have a viewpoint of the Christian life which interprets the Christian life as something we do. We go to church, we sing hymns, we pray prayers, we give money, we read the Bible, and some may even share their faith with others. And so we add some things to our life that were not there before, and we subtract some things that should not have been there. My friend, that is not the Christian life at all, because you see, the Christian life is not a life of doing. The Christian life is a life of being and becoming, and as we become, there will be conduct, and there will be work, and there will be service to God, which is the overflow and the outflow of something within us, and not something we are adding, and we are subtracting, and we are doing in order to act like a Christian. A true believer does not have to act. A true believer overflows, and what overflows is that which is within us. So the average idea of the Christian life is coming to church, listening to hymns and singing, and doing the things that it appears Christians do. The Christian life is being. The Christian life is becoming. The Christian life is receiving the Lord Jesus Christ as our personal Savior, and then allowing the life of Jesus Christ who is within us to be lived out through us day by day, moment by moment. That isn't doing, that's being, that's becoming. That's what the Christian life is all about. Not what I do, but what I'm becoming by the grace of God as the result of someone living on the inside of us, expressing that life through us. Now, let's ask for just a moment and think about what do we mean by brokenness in the light of these two verses. Because God, I want you to listen carefully, because God has purpose to bring every area of our life into submission to his will, he continually removes from us every hindrance that would keep us from being fully surrendered to his will and fully trusting him. You see, God wants us to learn to live in full trust. As long as I depend upon anything else in my life, it isn't trust in him, it is trust within myself. Brokenness is God's method of dealing with the self-life. What is the self-life? The self-life is that desire within me that desires to live independent of God. It is that inner desire of independence. All of us have some of that in us. There's some areas of our life that we like to be independent. And we say, oh yes, I've committed myself to Jesus Christ. But for many, they have built a wall around a segment of their life over here. And there's a big sign on this wall that says, God, keep out. Lord, you can have all this other 75 or 95% of my life. This I have reserved for myself. And I don't want to give up control. You see, the problem is all of us like to have control over our life. We want to be able to go where we want to go, buy what we

0: we want to buy, do what we want to do, have the kind of friends we want to have. We want to live where we want to live. We like to have control. And God says He wants us totally submitted to Him. And so we resist that, and therefore we continue to hold on to certain areas of our life we refuse to give up. Now I want you to listen again very carefully. There is an area, or maybe an area or areas of your life that you know today He doesn't have control of. Oh, you talk to Him about them, and you rationalize it that nobody's perfect. And you tell Him that after all, you've been dealing with this a long time. It looks like you just can't have victory, so you're going to relax. And the truth is, you're saying, I'm going to relax in my area of rebellion and my area of independence. All of us either have or have had areas of our life that we have acted independently about. We don't want God messing, dealing with. We don't want Him snooping around this private area, this private sector of our life that we have decided to keep for ourselves. You see, the self-life is that area or that feeling, that attitude of independence God keep out. My friend, that is exactly what God zeroes in on, because His desire is to deal with every aspect of independence so that we are living in full dependence upon Him. Now, one of the best ways for me to explain this, every fall, I love to go out west and just roam around in the wilderness, sleep in a tent when it's cold, ride horses, either photograph or hunt. But it's just being out there and riding and being away from everything and being in the solitude of the wilderness. Well, to do that, you have to ride horses because we don't want to walk. Too much walking. Mountains are too steep oftentimes. And so, usually, of course, when you get to an outfitter, you're assigned a horse. Now, sometimes I've had very gentle horses. That is, the slightest movement of the reins, that horse knows exactly what to do, and there's instantaneous obedience. Sometimes, just the spoken word, he knows exactly what to do. But on other times, you've got to pull, jerk, kick, whatever you do, he insists on doing what he wants to do. And so I've ridden some horses that were very independent. Supposedly, they had been broken, but not broken very well. Sometimes they've gotten me in very dangerous positions, lunging forward down a hill or through to a little narrow passageway, acting independent of the one who's riding upon him. Now, when a horse is fully broken, what happens is this. It doesn't destroy his spirit, but it brings him to a place where he gives instant obedience to the rider on his back. A horse that is fully broken gives instant obedience to the rider upon his back. When a child of God is broken, God does not destroy our spirit. We don't lose our spirit and our zest for living, but rather our will is brought into submission to the will of the Father, the will of the Lord Jesus Christ, so that we too give instant obedience to the one whom we call Savior and Lord. We act just like a partially broken horse, an unbroken horse. We act independently of the will of God. Now, that gets us in lots of trouble. When we insist on having it our way and doing our thing, no matter what God has said. Brokenness is that condition whereby our will is brought into full submission to His will, and when He speaks, there is no argument, there is no rationalization, there are no excuses, there is no blame, but simple, instant obedience to the Holy Spirit living within us, giving direction and guiding our life. Now, all of us have those areas of our life. At times, we don't want to surrender. And my friend, God has drawn a bullseye in that area of your life. He has targeted that for brokenness because He's not going to let you alone. One of the reasons that some people go through great trial and hardship in their life is that God is breaking them in a given area. What He's after is self-will, self-reliance, self-dependency, self-sufficiency, He's after everything that smacks of self within us. He wants to destroy that so that you and I are living moment by moment, day by day, in full dependence upon Him. And therefore, He must wrench from us, shatter within us, break through pain and suffering, hardship and sorrow, whatever is necessary to remove those obstacles in our life that keep us from being fully surrendered to His will. Now, already, many of you, most of you, who has an area that is yet unsurrendered, unyielded, you already know what it is because the Spirit of God has already surfaced it in your mind. You know what it is. Maybe when it first popped up in your mind, you said, oh, not that, and there it is. There it is. You can't get rid of it. God has drawn a circle around it. And He says, I've targeted that in your life because God knows that that area which you have not submitted is hindering God's purpose and design, great, beautiful design for your life. But we're afraid to give it up. We're afraid to lose control. We're afraid our needs will not be met. Our desires will not be fulfilled. We won't be contented. And we'll have to go through life lacking and missing and not experiencing the things in life that we want to experience. My friend, would God take anything away from you that is good for you? Would He break you from anything that would cause you to become what He wants you to be? Would God take away from you anything that will bless you and build you up and edify you and strengthen you and build character into your life and bring contentment and peace and joy in your life? Would God take away those things that would help you to become the maximum of your potential? No. Therefore, if God is in the process of working in some area of your life, He knows that in order for you to become what you really want to become and to be able to achieve what He wants you to achieve and to do the things that He knows your heart desires within His will, He knows that those areas must be broken and shattered and removed in order for you to become and to be, to achieve and to do and to reach your goals. Isn't it amazing how we admit with our minds, yes, God does know everything and He knows what's best. But somehow in our will, God says, here's the best, but something inside of us desires to be independent. You see, that's why Paul said, I am a bond slave of Jesus Christ. Everything there is about me has been saddle busted and brought into submission to the One who lives and reigns and rides within my heart, the Holy Spirit. He understood what it meant. That's why he said, I have crucified this world to myself and the world to me. God has targeted all kinds of self-reliance and self-confidence. He wants us living in, walking, depending, resting in, relying upon Him for every aspect of our life. In that way and that way alone can God live out to the fullest all that He is within us. It is not adding to and subtracting from. It is Christ within you, living through you the life. Now, but sometimes we have difficulty with that, and so I want to explain the necessity and how this takes place. If you will look for a moment back in John chapter 12 and notice this verse. He said, he who loses his life will save it. But he who loves it is going to lose it. That is, if I'm going to attach myself and refuse to surrender, I'm going to lose the best. But if I'm willing to hate it, to die to it, to let it go, I'm going to win, I'm going to gain. Now, God has said this in different ways in several passages. Look, if you will, in Matthew chapter 10 for a moment. There's a passage here that says a little different, but I want you to get these verses in your thinking because I want you to see something here. Verse 37 of Matthew 10. He who loves father or mother more than me is not worthy of me, and he who loves son or daughter more than me is not worthy of me. He who does not take his cross and follow after me is not worthy of me. He who has found his life shall lose it, and he who has lost his life for my sake shall find it. Now, all of that sounds like contradictions, but the truth of what he's saying is this. I must be willing to die to the self that is within me. That does not mean that we have no personality and no life. But I mean that part of me that is independent of God, that principle of sin that is still within me. He says we must be willing to die to that. Look, if you will, to the 24th verse of that book, Matthew chapter 16. And the 24th verse says, Jesus said to his disciples, if anyone wishes to come after me, let him take up his cross, let him deny himself and take up his cross and follow me. For whoever wishes to save his life shall lose it, but whoever loses his life for my sake shall find it. What will a man be profited if he gains the whole world and forfeits his soul? What will a man give in exchange for his soul? Now I want you to turn to 1 Thessalonians chapter 5. And I want us to see what God is referring to and how this takes place in a person's life. So we know that he's talking about dying to something, giving up, surrendering, yielding, coming into submission to, holding on I lose, letting go I win. In 1 Thessalonians chapter 5, verse 23, here's his prayer, Paul's prayer. Now may the God of peace himself sanctify you entirely, and may your spirit and soul and body be preserved complete without blame at the coming of the Lord Jesus Christ. Now, we are made up, truly, as he says in this passage, of body, soul, and spirit. Now, we can see the body, the soul, and the spirit we cannot see. With our body, we relate to our environment. We have five senses. We smell, we see. We taste, we hear, we touch. That's the way we relate to our environment. He says, your body, your soul, that is our mind, our will, our emotions, our conscience, our consciousness. We cannot see that, but that is a part of us. And with our soul, we relate to ourselves. We have a self-consciousness, awareness of ourselves. And we also relate to one another. We can laugh with each other, love one another, receive each other's love. Or we can become jealous and angry. But our emotions are there, our thought patterns, our consciousness, our conscience, that which warns us of danger. That's a part of man. But then there is man's spirit. He says, your spirit, soul, and body. The spirit of man is that inner man. That is that part of us with which we relate to Almighty God. Now, when Adam and Eve were in the Garden of Eden, they had a perfect body, a perfect soul, and a perfect spirit. God said, in the day that you eat of the fruit of this tree, ye shall surely die. They ate and they died. What died? Well, at that time, it was not their body because they remained. It wasn't their soul because they were still relating to each other. What died in them was their spirit, that is, their capacity to relate to God. When Paul says in Ephesians chapter 2, wherein in times past you were dead in and by your trespasses and sins, he's certainly not talking about the human body, nor about the soul, but what died was the spirit. So that a believer is a threefold person of body, soul, and spirit. The unbeliever, listen now, the unbeliever has a body. The unbeliever has a soul. The unbeliever has a natural spirit, which is dead to the things of God. Therefore, in essence, he's only two-thirds a whole person. Only a believer is a whole person whose spirit is indwelt by the Holy Spirit, thus making us whole. When Jesus made men and women whole, he simply did not merely mend the body, but the body, the soul, and the spirit. When you receive the Lord Jesus Christ as your personal Savior, the Bible says the Holy Spirit came to indwell you. What did he do? The Spirit of God, you're having been forgiven through the precious blood of the Lord Jesus Christ. The Spirit of God came into your life to unite with your spirit, to bring to life within you a spirit that now can relate to God so that you can relate to him. Now that you're a believer indwelt by the Holy Spirit, you are sensitive to God. You are aware of him. You can talk with him. He speaks with you. You open the words. You understand the word of God. The Spirit of God gives you guidance and direction, convicts you of sin. There's a whole new life. You've been born again. Your spirit has been born again. There's new life, a new spirit. Now, by your spirit, you relate to God. By your soul, you relate to yourself and to others. And with your body, you relate to the world. Now, here's the problem. The unbelieving world knows nothing about the spiritual life. They don't understand why we think and act the way we do. They live by their senses. If it looks good, get it. If it feels good, touch it. If it smells good, have some of it. If it tastes good, eat it. If it sounds good, keep listening. That is, they live by their senses. They live by what they see and what they touch. It's a matter of feeling. You see, we are all sensual beings. Now, I do not use that term in the light of speaking only of sexual sensuality, but we all have a body. We have appetites. We have appetites for beauty. We like to look at beauty. We have appetites for sex. We have appetites for food. We have appetites, all kinds of appetites, all of which are legitimate. It is when in the Garden of Eden man fell because of sin that man began to act from without rather than from within. A spirit-filled believer is one in whom the Holy Spirit from within has brought everything in that life under control. So when we talk in terms of a person who has been broken, we're talking about God's design on all of our life. God understands we have this physical human body. He understands the appetites we have. He also understands that you and I were born with a sin principle within us that will be there until the Lord calls us. It is still the remains of that independency within us that desires to have it our way. This is what causes difficulty in relationships, difficulty in business, difficulty in the home, difficulty with our plans versus God's plans. God says, I want you to give this. We say, oh, God, I couldn't afford to do that. Acting independent of God, we choose to do something else. God says, I want you to go to this person. Here's what I want you to say. I want you to confess and get right. Oh, God, I'm not sure I can do that. Arguing with God, desiring to be independent of the will of the Father in that given instance. I want to ask you again, what is it that God surfaced in your life? Drew a circle around it, put a bull's eye on it this morning, that you know that you are already acting independently of God in that area of your life. You don't want to give it up. You are fearful of giving it up. You're fearful that God won't meet your needs. Fearful that God won't meet your supply. Fearful that you won't be able to do what you want to do. Become what you want to become. Go where you want to go. Live where you want to live. Drive what you want to drive. Have the vocation you want to have. Are you unwilling to place your full trust in God? Anytime God zeroes in on an area, it is because I fear that if I give it to Him, it won't turn out the way I want it to turn out. God is saying, when you surrender it to me, it's going to turn out much better than you could ever dream it would ever turn out. The essence of brokenness is this, that the Holy Spirit who lives within me now is able to exercise the will of the Father through my soul, through my body, into life. That is, no longer responding to life based on the senses, no longer responding to life based on self-will, but now responding to life based on and in submission to the Holy Spirit who lives within us. What is the Christian life? The Christian life is an expression of the life of Christ through your human body. How does that happen? Only when you and I are willing to submit to the Lord God's will in every area of our life, bringing our thoughts, bringing our soul, bringing our body into submission to His will and allowing Him to call the plays, instant obedience to the one who sits upon the saddle of our heart, instant obedience to the one who rides within our life, instant obedience to the one who knows what's best, who has promised God's best, and who has the power to provide the absolute best in every area of our life. Brokenness is not an instantaneous act on the part of God, though it can be, and it may be once in a while, but most of the time it is a process, which we will discuss in other messages, but it is a process that begins over conviction over some area of my life that God has zeroed in on. And then He begins to do some breaking. Now, what do we mean by breaking? Well, you think about what is a part of our life. All of us have those areas of our life that we depend upon unless God has broken us. We depend upon our past experiences. We depend upon our abilities and our gifts and our talents. Some people depend upon their status, their position, their power, their authority, their relationships. Some people put their trust in their looks or where they live or their position in society. My friend, whatever you put your reliance on, God has targeted to shatter and to break and to remove in order that your dependence and your reliance would be upon Him and Him alone. God wants no other gods in your life, no competition in your life for your obedience and allegiance and devotion and love and worship of Him. And whatever's there, He's going to break one way or the other. Now, folks don't like this. Oh, tell me about prosperity and God answering all my prayers and healing all my sicknesses and helping up my life to be one glorious, wonderful trip through life. Well, the only way I can do that is to exchange this Bible for some erroneous book, because it's not in this one. Listen to what Jesus said. He says, you want to know how to make your life fruitful and profitable? Then He says, look at that grain of wheat. As long as you hold on, it'll only be one grain. But the moment you're willing to drop it into the earth and cover it and let it die in the soil, before long, what appears to be nothing but death will bring forth life. 50 grains, 100 grains, 1,000 stalks, 10,000 stalks, 100 acres, 1,000 acres, 1,000,000 acres of wheat. Listen, wheat growing, producing, feeding millions of people. How do you drink grape juice? Only because somebody crushed the grapes. And how do you have bread? Only because somebody crushed the wheat. My friend, how does a person become productive in their Christian life? How do they become useful for God? How does God use us to the maximum? How is it that God can bless us to the fullest? Only when we are willing for God to break everything in which we have placed any reliance, any dependence, and any of self. Remember what I said in the beginning? Brokenness is God's method of dealing with the self-life, which is that part of me that wants to act independently of God. Turn, if you will, to 2 Corinthians chapter 4 for a moment. Listen to what Paul says in this passage. In the 16th verse of 2 Corinthians chapter 4, he says, therefore, we do not lose heart, but though our outer man, this physical body, is decaying, it's getting older, yet our inner man is being renewed, what? Day by day. How? By momentary light afflictions. Now, they may last for years, but against the background of eternity, it's only light. For momentary light affliction is producing for us something that is weighty in value, far beyond all comparison. While we look not at the things which are seen, but at the things which are not seen. The things which are seen are temporal, but the things which are not seen are eternal. You see, the pain and the suffering and the heartache and the difficulties and the tears and the weeping that we go through, we think, God, why all of this? Where's the joy and where's the peace? God, my friend, zeroes in on that area of our life that needs to be broken. And I want you to listen carefully, because I'm going to say this probably every week. You know the people that God has the most difficult time with breaking? Those who are the most gifted. Those who are the most talented, those who have a characteristic of being determined, those who have the most self-confidence, those who have the most things going for them as far as the world is concerned. Those are the kind of people God has the most trouble with, because they have so much to rely upon that appears, listen, that appears to be getting them through life. What they don't see is what they're missing. What they don't see is how God could be using them. What they don't see is what God's real design for their life is. What they don't see is this massive blessing that God has in store for them that they have missed completely for fear of losing it. They lose it. And so they hold on to the reins of their life. Lest God, if they give up all reins of their life and become a slave to Jesus, who wants to be a slave? Any wise person desires to be a slave of the living Christ. You can never lose surrendering it all to Him. You can never lose giving it all away. Is that not His whole principle? Give and it shall be given to you. That doesn't mean just money. If every time somebody talks about giving, you think about money, you're materialistic. I'm to give my life. Every facet of it must be brought under His control so that He who sits upon the saddle of our heart must have instantaneous obedience. That's God's design. Remember who you were made for. The Bible says you're not your own. He says we were made for Him. We are the temples of the living God. He who is living within us deserves and demands the right and the authority to have everything else about us under such control that He at any given moment is able to express His life through us, through our lips and through our eyes and through our hands and through our feet, through our body, through our thinking, through our emotions, so that you and I are not merely reflections, but we are living, walking expressions of the life of Christ. Now think about this. He says that in the eternity future, that you and I will be trophies. Think about that. You and I will be trophies of the grace of God. And because we're trophies of the grace of God in Christ, death, burial, and resurrection, His power to save, we will forever be a heavenly reminder of all the angels of the grace and love of God. In this life, we are preparing for the life to come. In this life, we're going to school. In this life, God has us on the potter's wheel. Now, you know, when the potter throws a lump of clay, and so often I've seen this, throws a lump of clay on the wheel, and with a gentle touch of his fingers and his hands, and maybe a little paddle here and there, he forms a beautiful vase. If he forms it and it doesn't come out exactly right, you know what he does? He crushes it, throws it back on the wheel, and goes through the same process again. What does God do in your life and my life? Whenever and wherever and however He sees a flaw in our life, when He sees any area of independence which He knows will hinder His great purpose in your life and mine, He throws us back on the wheel, back into the crucible of brokenness, and He keeps on breaking and fragmenting and shattering and pruning and chiseling away at our life, breaking again and again and again until He has formed us in the likeness of His Son. That's what the Christian life's all about. It is becoming. The doing is an overflow of the becoming. If Christ Jesus has brought every area of our life into submission to His will, we don't have to worry about whether we're going to do. Do you think, my friend, if every person in this sanctuary today was walking in the Spirit, that is, our wills were shattered and in submission to Him, we wouldn't even ever have to mention giving? You couldn't wait till the plates are passed. Do you know why you have a problem with giving? Because you have a streak of independence within you that says, and you hesitate, and you refuse to obey God. We would never have to ask for anyone to volunteer to teach. We'd be looking for people to teach because you would be so surrendered to Him, not worrying about whether you can, whether you can't. What's God going to do about this? What about my time? If I have to study on Saturday night, I can't watch television. And if I have to visit some of my class members, I won't be able to do some other things. You see, when my will has been saddle busted, I belong heart, soul, mind, body, spirit. Everything belongs to Him. Then it's up to Him. You know why you argue with God? Because you have an independent streak in you that hasn't been broken. My friend, when I look at the Bible and read what God says about the Christian life, I'm awed by what He says versus how we act. And God says, I've zeroed in on every unbroken, unsurrendered, ungiven area. Brokenness is God's method of dealing with the spirit of independence within our life. What area has God zeroed in on in your life this morning? What has He targeted? What is He working on? Have you wondered why you are going through such difficulty and hardship and heartache and trial? Or you'd like to blame it on somebody else because it's much easier to do it that way. But my friend, could it be that God has zeroed in on an area of your life and He has the pressure on? And He just sort of keeps tightening the vise in love by His grace, never too much and never too quickly, but He keeps tightening the vise, putting the pressure on in order to break you from self-dependency, self-will, self-sufficiency, that independent streak that God knows is the greatest deterrence to your becoming what God wants you to be. If I should ask you today, how many of you really want God's best for your life? Probably most of you would raise your hand. If I should ask you, how many of you want to become what God pre-designed you to become before you ever were born, you'd probably raise your hand. But suppose I ask, how many of you are willing for God to do anything that is necessary to bring you to a position of total surrender so that all He wants to do for you and all He wants to make out of you, He's free to do it? I wonder how many of you would raise your hand for that. Can you say today, God, I'm willing for You to so break and so work in my life that all that You are within me would so compellingly, overwhelmingly control my soul and my body that I would be a living, walking expression of the Lord Jesus Christ? Are you willing to tell Him that? Now, this gets real simple. Here's how simple it is. Either I'm going to surrender and let God have His way and live my life discovering what God wants to do and what He wants to provide. I'm going to very ignorantly, selfishly, blindly, mistakenly hold on to my little bit for fear of loss and miss God's great blessing. So I want to ask you one last question. What are you holding on to that you're willing to keep on holding on to and live your life missing God's best over something that is temporal and passing and insignificant compared to what God has offered you? Isn't that foolish? You can't even think of anything. You can't even think of enough of anything that weighs and has the value of you holding on to it and missing God's great design in your life. All revival follows brokenness. It does not precede it. It follows it. Are you willing to say to Him today, all to Jesus I surrender. All to Him I freely give. I will ever love and trust Him in His presence and by His power daily live. My friend, I don't know about you. I've never found anything that I would exchange for knowing Jesus Christ and having Him in full charge of my life. Now, I've been broken, shattered, beaten, smashed, pruned, chiseled on. I didn't like it any more than you like it. But I can tell you this. I can look back over these years and I can honestly thank God for what He's done. Every chisel blow, every hammer blow, every cut of the knife, every slice into my innermost being, every tear, every pain, every hurt, every disappointment, every disillusionment, every moment of despair, I can tell you, it is worth it all to be able to know in your heart that He has it all. One day you're going to stand before Him, and in that day you're going to recognize how insignificant, foolish was what you held on to when you see what you missed. When I think about all of you young people here, many of you singles, you've got your whole life before you, and Satan's tricked you and deceived you. And you're holding on to this relationship and this sexual desire and this vocational commitment and all of these things which are passing. God can satisfy them, everyone, in His perfect fulfillment. If you'll give it up, He'll give you something better than you could ever arrange, manipulate, or create. It is yours for the dying to your old selfish independent streak. Yours for complete and total surrender. Father, in Jesus' name, I pray that we might recognize that we stand and sit today in Your awesome presence. Known only to You is that vast host of blessings, that vast array of potential which You see in each one of us, ready, willing to be brought to fruition if we would but surrender and die to our selfish, independent spirit. I pray today in Jesus' name that there might be confession and repentance as You have surfaced those areas. A renewed commitment today to be broken, whatever is necessary, that the total life be brought into submission to Your will. I pray for those who are unsaved and need to place their trust in Jesus Christ for the forgiveness of their sins, that they might understand that they're willing to confess their sins and ask for Your forgiveness based on the death of Your Son Jesus at the cross, where their sin debt was paid in full, at the moment they're willing to ask in faith that You will forgive and cleanse and bring to birth a new life. I pray in Jesus' name as You offer Your invitation, Father, that many will stand to their feet and whisper this prayer to You quietly. All to Jesus I surrender. All to You I freely give. I will ever love and trust You. In Your presence daily live. I pray that Your Spirit would move into the saddle of our hearts today. In Jesus' name.
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3: Our emotions are a gift from God, and they carry a lot of influence in our life. We exercise our emotions continually in our life, and oftentimes we're not very pleased at how we express them. We can express them with joy and happiness and peace and kindness and goodness toward others, or we can be brutal, and we can be unforgiving and caustic and harsh, and we can be very hurtful to people. This thing of emotions is a big deal, because the truth is we control them or they control us. And God gave us emotions for a number of reasons, and He gave them so that you and I could enjoy life and express our inner being with other people. And so when I think about that and think about the fact that all through the Scriptures we see people expressing those emotions. For example, when it comes to Saul, he was very jealous of David. And you read in the Psalms that David oftentimes would say something about he felt so dejected, that is, he was depressed. And here's Elijah, who's supposed to be so powerful and a man of great faith and courage, being afraid. And of course, when you come to the Sermon on the Mount, and Jesus in that sixth chapter, three times, he says, don't be anxious, don't be anxious, don't be anxious. And so when we think about all of these emotions, we took a survey to find out what emotion was the most prominent in people's thinking. And by far, anxiety was number one. And we live in an anxious age. If you'll think about all the things that are going on around us that cause us to feel so uncertain. And that word is the key word when it comes to anxiety. Uncertain about what's going on in front of me, what's going on in the future. Uncertain about the impact of the past in our life. So when you think about your emotional being, would you say that anxiety is a major issue? Or would it be something else? And there are others. So that's the first one. And the reason it's the first one that I want to deal with is because in the survey, it was number one. The one thing that people were most concerned about was their anxiety level. And the more uncertain we become, the more anxious we become. And all of us at some time or the other experience anxiety. And I want to say some things many times or several times at least. One of them is that all anxiety is not sin. For example, when you get blindsided by something, you hear that your son or your daughter was in an accident or something had happened, suddenly we feel anxious because we're uncertain about what happened and how it happened and what the consequences are. So all anxiety is not bad. But the issue is, what do we do with it, and how long does that anxiety live within us and carry the kind of consequences that it does? And when you ask people today, what are they most anxious about in the surveys, number one was their job, number two was money, and number three was their family. And of course, other people may have other anxieties, but many people are anxious about many things. Probably today in our society, more people are more anxious about more things than ever before. And naturally, we know how many people have been anxious about not having a job and losing their home, losing their car, can't send their kids to college, or health issues. Think about how many people are very anxious about their health. There are lots and lots of things to cause anxiety in a person's life. So I would ask you, and I'll ask you two or three times, because sometimes it's hard to be honest. In your own life, is there something specifically that stands out above everything else that you're anxious about? You see, until you're willing to acknowledge that you're anxious about something, it's just going to get worse. It's not going to get any better. So let's think about, what is anxiety in the first place? So I want to give you a definition that you can write down, because when I think about it, I think people need to understand what it means. In fact, the word anxiety in the New Testament means distracted or pulled apart. And the opposite of that is peace, which means to join together, something bound together. So when we think in terms of anxiety, we're thinking in terms of feeling dread and apprehension and uncertainty about things. Uncertainty maybe about something that's going on in your present life, or uncertain about things that happened in the past and why they keep bothering you, or uncertain about the future. So everybody can experience it for one of a number of reasons, and uncertainty is the key word. If I knew exactly what was going to happen, I wouldn't be concerned about it. And concern is one thing, anxiety is something else. And so as you think about it, probably you can write it down to say, it's a fear of not being able to control something. If something's out of my control and I'm uncertain about it, then it creates anxiety, that stress, that pulled apart, that distraction. And it has an awesome effect on our lives, and more so than we think about it. Think about how many people wake up every morning. They're anxious about what? They're anxious about their drive to work. They've got to drive 45 minutes. It's pouring down rain. Are they going to be late or not? And the next thing you know, they bumped into somebody else or somebody's bumped into them. And then that's a whole new world. There are 1,000 reasons to be anxious. But anxiety, and remember this because I'm going to say it a number of times. Listen, anxiety carries with it effects that affect our whole body. So anxiety isn't just limited up here. That is, it affects us. And where the mind goes, the health of the body is going to follow eventually. That's why it's serious to have anxieties in a person's life. And most people who are anxious, what do? They go to the doctor and they find something that they say will calm them down, something that will help them sleep. And if you watch the ads on television, you can get something for everything. Now, not necessarily something that will heal much, but at least something that will tell you can sleep better. And then if you listen carefully, when they tell you all the side effects of all the things that they're supposed to help you, you become more anxious thinking about what you're going to take and why, for the simple reason you don't want to die. And when they can tell you that this will help something, but possibly a cause of sudden death, you think, why would anybody want to advertise anything like that? So when you think about what is the source of anxiety, well, first of all, God didn't create it. Our anxiety is not from God. Sometimes it's from something that we don't even realize. You can become anxious about something. You don't even realize what it is. There are times when I have felt that God was speaking to me about something that was very strong. I didn't know what it was. And so for a brief period, I would be a little bit anxious. God, what are you trying to tell me? I don't want to miss it. So there are some moments of anxiety that are legitimate. And so all anxiety is not sin, but it should not last. It should not continue. It should not have a negative effect. And we should be willing to face up and deal with it. When somebody tells me they believe that God is trying to say something to them, then I say to them, that's your number one priority. Whatever else you've got going in life, that's number one. When God loves you enough and sees something going on in your life, you need to give Him your undivided attention. Otherwise, you live in anxiety thinking, I wonder what God was saying. I wonder if I made a mistake. I think about people who have a difficult time making decisions. They live in anxiety. Suppose I do this. Suppose that doesn't happen. But if I make a mistake, what are they going to think? What's she going to think? What's going to happen? People live with that every single day. That is not the way you and I should live. That's not even in keeping with who we are as followers of Jesus Christ. He said, don't be anxious. And he talked about food, clothing, and shelter and all that. Don't be anxious about all these things. Paul said, don't be anxious. And so in our passage, I'm going to turn to a little later on, Paul gives us a real answer to this issue of anxiety. But I want to build up to that. I don't want to just get into that in the very beginning. So what is the source of it? Well, sometimes they are very distressful things. And then there are anxieties that are appropriate. If you didn't study for your exam, you have a legitimate reason for being anxious. We could just go right down the list. There's some things that are just naturally going to create anxiety. But then there are some that are not appropriate. For example, you've seen something you want. Maybe it's a new car, or maybe it's a diamond for your wife, or maybe it's something that you like and you want and you really want it. And you're working hard at it. And you're afraid you're not going to get it. And something comes up, you have to put a little bit more money over here and a little bit over there, and so you're further and further away from it. You become anxious about something that's totally inappropriate. If you're trusting God to meet your need, I don't have to be anxious about it. Or you could be anxious about a relationship that you have that you know is not right. God's told you it's not right. You know it's not right. And you look at the scripture, it's very clear in the Bible that what's going on in your life is not appropriate. You have a legitimate reason for being anxious. The truth is, if you are living in sin, you have a very, very legitimate reason for being anxious, because that sin is going to catch up with you at some point or the other, and you're going to have to pay the consequences of it. So all anxiety is not bad. But if I am anxious about something, I should deal with it. It's the inability or the unwillingness to acknowledge that it's there and to identify it and to deal with it that causes problems. And I want to show you in a few moments what kind of problems it can cause. And many people are sick today. They are physically sick that began with their emotions. It's the way they think and the way they respond to the way they think. There are people who are miserable, and they make everybody around them miserable, because they live in this uncertainty. And there's some people, listen, they're so anxious, once they get one thing settled, they look for something else to be concerned about, because it's a way of life for them. God intends for us to have peace. He had a lot more in the Bible to say about peace than anxiety. So it may be appropriate, it may not be appropriate, but what's the key? And as we've said before, the key is, how do we deal with it? Because if you'll think about it, all anxiety is a reaction to some circumstance. For example, if I have to go to the dentist, I can get anxious. Wouldn't you hate to have an occupation that nobody wants to come to see you? But we can't do without them. And so there are things that legitimately cause anxiety. What I'm talking about are those things that destroy a person. They go on and on and on in a person's life. And anxious, for example, about money, relationships, anxious about stuff. Got to have some more stuff. More stuff. Anything can cause anxiety. I want to repeat, it's not a sin to be anxious. It becomes a sin when you don't deal with it in the proper fashion. So when I think about the reasons we should avoid anxiety, let's just think about some of them. And one of them is, for example, it is against Scripture. That is, Jesus said three times in that one passage, do not be anxious, do not be anxious, do not be anxious, and he told why. So that's one reason. And if you'll think about, for example, who you are. All of us who are believers, we say that we believe in God, that we believe in Jesus Christ, his Son. We believe the Holy Spirit has sealed us as his children and that he's living on the inside of us. We believe that God has made some promises to meet our needs. We believe that God is a God who keeps his word. He's a God of love. He's a God who loves us unconditionally. We have all of these things that we believe. So if that be true, and that we believe that God is who he says he is, then the truth is, living a life of anxiety does not fit who we are. That's not who we are. We talk about a God of peace. We call Jesus the Prince of Peace. In other words, if he's who he says he is, and we really and truly believe that, then how can we live in anxiety, fretting and uncertain? And oftentimes that breeds other things about a person's language and the way they dress. Many things are created as a result of it. So one of the primary reasons we need to deal with it is because it doesn't fit who we are. Not biblical. A second reason is this. The negative effect it has on every area of our life. And there's so many of them. I want you to think about this. This sermon may not even apply to you, which I doubt. But you know many other people who are very anxious about lots of things. So I want you to jot these down because it'll help you maybe to fully understand a little bit better what's going on in your life. But secondly, you can help somebody else. So let's think about it for a moment, what kind of negative effect it has. And number one, it certainly divides your mind. Whatever divides your mind diverts your attention from important matters. That is, the whole idea of anxiety is a distraction. That's what it is, a distraction, something pulling you in two different ways so you can't concentrate, you can't focus. So it divides your mind, diverts your attention. A person sitting at their desk in any job who's full of anxiety cannot focus very well, and they can't do their job as they ought to because it is a mind divider. It fouls up your focus. Secondly, it slows down your productivity. Whatever you're doing, if you're anxious about it, it'll slow you down because you can't give it your full attention and your full energy. It makes a difference. Thirdly, it affects your personal relationship with other people. Don't you know some folks? When you see them coming, you know what they're going to do. They're going to unload the things in life that they're concerned about and they're anxious about. And that can happen today, and then 3 months later, they're still telling you the same thing. Because they haven't dealt with those anxieties. And I think a lot of people don't know how. So I'm not being critical when I say that. I'm just saying that many people are anxious about many things that look legitimate to them. They don't know how to deal with it. And I have been through enough situations and circumstances and trials and heartaches and hurts and brokenness and all the rest in life and disappointments that I know there is a peace that does pass all understanding. And I know that there is a way to deal with anxiety. And I can think of several things, situations that I've been in when everything in me would have said, you know, anxiety is absolutely legitimate. But I'd learned enough to know that I don't have to be anxious. A sudden anxiety for a moment, a few moments, a very, very brief time, but you don't have to give in to that. And I promise you, if you will listen carefully, I will give you an answer that is a biblical answer that works. I know by experience it works in other people's lives because it's God's way of dealing with anxiety. And of course, it affects our relationship with others, but likewise, it leads to unwise decisions. when a person is anxious, usually they'll jump ahead. If I don't do it now, I may miss it. If I don't marry him now, I'm going to miss him. If I don't get this now. And so people make very unwise decisions because they're anxious about this uncertain future, and this looks like

psychiatrist is wise enough to help them get through that. And without God, it's not going to happen. I don't care who you are. Without God, it's not going to happen. And they'll give you something to take to quieten you down. Do you want something to just quieten you down, quieten you down, quieten you down? Or do you want to start living in life? God intends for us to live, not to be quieted down all the time. And so people, after a while, no matter what you keep putting into your body, it's going to have an effect. So I want to give you a list of things. So they're not my idea. This comes from the medical profession, from scientists. Listen, a person who is continually troubled with anxiety, it becomes a real disorder in their life. Cardiovascular disease, heart disease, hypertension, 90% of headaches, colitis, ulcers, skin disease, psoriasis, eczema, acne, disease immune response, which can open up a person to a more serious illness. That is, that's just a few things. You say, well, you mean to tell me that anxiety can cause that? That's what the medical profession says. That's what people who deal with this all the time say, no doubt about it. And there are many books in print from godly men who will tell you about people that they've counseled with year after year after year and the things that happen to them physically. And it all goes back to this matter of anxiety. And when anxiety clears up, physical things begin to clear up. That's the way God made this body. He made this body to function properly. And therefore, when I'm not thinking right and I'm full of uncertainty and dread and fear and frustration, then what happens? It's going to affect your body. For example, let's put it this way. If all of a sudden this bear came in here, I mean, you think he's a real bear because he's, let's say he is real. You wouldn't just sit there and laugh like that. Because what happens? God's made us to run when we need to run. But he didn't make us to be running 18 hours a day. So people are physically sick because of their anxiety. They won't deal with it, or they don't know how to deal with it. In other words, it's easier and cheaper to get a prescription than it is to go to some counselor who will charge you $150 an hour or whatever it might be. I'll tell you something a whole lot easier than that, to find out what God thinks and to practice that. What does God think about anxiety? And how does he deal with anxiety? And what does he say? And how does he say we're to deal with it? So let me ask you this. How have you been dealing with it? Let's say, for example, if you are anxious, and I'm certain many of you who are watching are, because that's where we got all these statistics. How do you deal with your anxiety? Is it something you take? Is it some relationship that you have? You see, here's the bad thing about sin. When a person sins in order to get over something they're thinking about, their anxiety, and so they're going to have a new experience, what they don't realize is that just deepens what they're already into. You can't commit a sin to get over that sin. And you can't make this sin better by getting into this sin. For the simple reason, God made us with a conscience. And that conscience is to protect us, to give us guidance and direction for our life. And when a person is doing anything that is violating their conscience, it creates tension and anxiety in their life. And many, many people are sick because they have brought it on themselves and they won't deal with it. But if you want to deal with it, there is a way to deal with it. And so I think about the people, for example, who live their life worrying about things that happened in the past, still anxious about them. And here's what they say. I wonder if I'd have done so and so. I wonder if I'd have made that choice. If I'd have just made that choice, if I'd have made that decision earlier, I wonder why I didn't. And so they live with that. And people who look in the future and think, well, suppose I die. Well, one of these days you're going to. But suppose I die. What's going to happen to my children? In other words, we could all work up a nervous breakdown in 30 seconds if we really wanted to, standing right here, because of all the things you could think. But how does a follower of Jesus think? How are we to think? There is a solution to anxiety. I want you to turn to a passage that when you read it now, don't jump into conclusions. Turn to Philippians chapter 4. Paul is in prison. You talk about knowing about anxiety. He knows all about anxiety. In fact, in Acts, the 18th chapter,

0: He was going through a difficult time at this point in his life. And the scripture says, the Lord said to Paul in the night by vision, watch this, do not be afraid any longer. He was anxious. He was afraid of what was going on. He says, but go on speaking and do not be silent, for I'm with you. Now, I want you to look at this passage of scripture. Here's Paul who's in prison. He knows all about what anxiety is about. Difficulty, hardships, trials, suffering, persecution, beatings, jail. Listen to what he says, beginning in verse 4. He says, rejoice in the Lord always. And again, I will say, rejoice. Let your gentle spirit be known to all men. The Lord is near. Now watch this. Be anxious for nothing. That is, don't be anxious about anything. But in everything, by prayer and supplication, with thanksgiving, let your requests be made known to God. And the peace of God, which surpasses all comprehension, will guard your hearts and your minds in Christ Jesus. Now, let's think about this for a moment. When I see what Paul is saying here, he says, don't be anxious about anything. But he didn't leave us with that. He says, here's the plan. Bring it to God. That is, bring it to God in prayer and tell him about it. That's the first step. Whatever the anxiety is about your children, about your finances, about your health, bring it to God in prayer. And when we say that, we mean just lay it all out before him. As long as you will not acknowledge your anxiety, and as long as you're dishonest about it, and as long as you don't have the courage to face it, it's just going to be there, and it'll keep taking. Listen, it's like poison. It'll just keep taking its toll in your life till you're willing to say, you know what, I am anxious. I am fearful. I am frustrated. I am worried. I am bothered. My life is just a mess. Or I don't have any real peace and joy and contentment. So you have to bring it to him. You got to be honest about it and tell him about it and acknowledge it. And if you'll notice what he says, bring it to him in the spirit of thanksgiving. He says we're to come to him in the spirit of thanksgiving, prayer and supplication, thanksgiving. Now, why has that got nothing to do with it? Because I'm coming to him, listen, thankful that he's my God. Thankful that he loves me unconditionally. Thankful that he understands where I am. Thankful that he understands the condition I'm in. Thankful that he loves me enough to fix me, whatever that takes. Thankful that he understands where I am and why I'm there. And thankful that he's promised to help me. Whatever you're anxious about, if you come to him in prayer and you come in that spirit, bringing it to him, and listen to what he says. He says, don't be anxious about anything, but in prayer, supplication, with thanksgiving, let your request be made known to God. Coming to him in that spirit, God, I can't help myself. I've tried. I'm anxious. I feel very uncertain. I feel fearful. I don't know which way to turn. And so when you and I come to God in that light and we are willing to admit it, what happens? God's going to do something about it. Because, listen, I come to him with thanksgiving, but I also come to him with this in mind. And the threefold conviction. Now, I'm talking about believers. If you're not a Christian, this is not going to work. We'll get back to that. But you come, listen, not only in prayer laying it before him, and not only in that spirit of thanksgiving, but you come also with a conviction about something. Conviction about what? That God loves you unconditionally. Not just thanking him for it, but a conviction you have. And a conviction, listen, that he wants to help you. And a conviction that he can. And a conviction that he's promised to do it. It isn't just the feeling when I say, well, Lord, I am thankful for this. But something deep down inside says, listen, this is God. This is the God that I've been following all these years. Here's what he says, and I'm believing that he'll do exactly what he says he'll do. If you think, well, I know God answers prayer. Watch this now. I know God answers prayer, and I know he answers prayer for others. I've heard that 1,000 times. I know he heals others. I know he helps others. No, he wants to help you. A threefold conviction that he has the power to do it. Now watch this. You're anxious about something? You're willing to acknowledge it? You're willing to come to him in the right spirit? And you're willing to come to him with a conviction that He loves you unconditionally, that He wants the best for you, that He said He'll cause all things to work together for your good, you come to Him in the right spirit. When we come to Him with that spirit, we have the right to expect Almighty God. Now watch this carefully. We have the right and the privilege to expect Almighty God to take my anxiety. Now watch this. If you miss everything else I've said, remember this. You listen and say amen.
1: Amen.
0: Anxiety is a faith battle. That's what it is. It's a faith battle. You come to Him with these things and you say, God, this is what's going on in my life. I can't handle this. And you're asking Him to relieve you of that, to set you free of that, to rescue you of that. Well, is that the will of God? Yes, it is, because He loves you. So therefore, here I am with this anxiety and I'm laying it before Him and I have these promises He's made. And He says in this passage, listen, He says, and the peace of God will garrison you about, which means that, listen, He will exchange, He'll take your anxiety and give you peace, and let, He says He will cover you. He will protect you with it, garrison you about, like building a big wall around you. It's a matter of giving it to Him. You say, now wait a minute, this has been in my life a long time, but what have you done about it? You've nurtured it. You've excused it. You've blamed God. You've done a lot of things. What about giving it to Him? Let's say, for example, you have a financial issue. It's a big issue. And you're grinding your teeth at night about it. Does God know about your issue? Yes. Does He care about your issue? Yes. Well, are you willing to ask Him to deal with it? Yes. Are you willing to get, listen, if you give it to Him in one hand and hold it back in the other, that's not going to work. God, I can't handle this. I don't believe You want me to be anxious about it. I'm going to give it to You, God. I'm trusting You for it because here's what You said, and I'm going to believe You. Why do you think He says, peace that passes all understanding? Because on the one hand, that's so simple. But let me ask you a question. If you give it to God and He wants to take it and you give it to Him and He says He will give you peace, and why is that supposed to be complicated? In other words, God intended for His, He calls us children. He intends for us to be able to understand what He's saying. And what He's saying is very crystal clear. And that is, this issue of anxiety is a faith battle. Either I believe He will take it and take me through, or I don't. You can look at it any other way, subtract, add, divide, multiply. It's a faith battle. And when people, for example, when they find themselves in difficult situations, I either have to surrender it to Him and say, God, I'm going to trust You to work it out. How is He going to work it out? I don't know He's going to work it out. But I'm going to trust Him that He loves me enough that He will work it out somehow in some way. I've got to give it to Him. As long as I grasp my uncertainty and I concentrate on what could happen or what might happen, I still have it. It still has its effect on me. But when I can say, Lord, this thing's too heavy for me. I can't handle it, God. I'm giving it to You. I'm going to trust You to do in my life what is best for me, period. You can do that. It is a faith battle. You say, well, but you don't know what I'm going through. You don't know what I've been through. So I know. When it gets down to the acid test of survival and being overwhelmed with anxiety, that you can give it to Him. I can still remember the moments, different moments, but one, when all the anxiety that I could possibly have experienced was just resting on my shoulders, and all of a sudden, it was gone. It was gone. You say, how do you explain that? He said I couldn't. It surpasses all human understanding. You know what? I don't have to explain it. I don't have to understand it. All I have to do is make a choice. To choose to trust Him and give it to Him. And you know what? You can have peace when all hell breaks loose around you. If you'll just remember this, it's a faith battle. It's a battle with your faith and your relationship to a God who loves you and loves you absolutely and completely. Otherwise, God's inadequate, insufficient, and the Christian life is a hoax. It's not. That's why he says, "My peace I give unto you, not as the world gives, give unto you. Let not your heart be troubled, neither let it be afraid." Why? Because he can handle whatever your anxiety is. But you got to give it to him. Let him have it. Surrender it to him. And commit yourself to just trust him, whatever happens. And you know what? When you and I take our hands off of stuff, it is amazing how God handles things. And when we get it out of our system and give it to him, people oftentimes, when they deal with anxiety, their health comes right back. Anxiety is a choice. Not always. The things that we can't handle because something happens that we can't have nothing to do with over here. But how long you keep it, that's the key. It's a faith battle. If you've never trusted Jesus Christ as your Savior, none of this is going to work. But if you are a believer, whatever you're going through, I promise you, if you will take that fourth chapter of Philippians and those couple of verses there and begin to read them and to ponder them and ask God to begin to work in your heart. This is why he says, a peace that passes all human understanding. And I've seen people when they've been freed from anxiety, it's like the light turns on, smile comes back. Their whole attitude changes. Why? Because they got free of something that had them bound. Anxiety is bondage, and God wants to set you free. Never trusted Jesus as your Savior. You need to ask him to forgive you of your sin, which is part of your anxiety. Trust him to forgive you of your sin, not based on how good you're going to be. Ask him to forgive you of your sin based on what he did at the cross. Surrender your life to him as your personal Savior. You can do that right now. All you have to do is say, God, I'm asking you to forgive me of my sins. I've rebelled against you. I've sinned against you. I'm asking you to forgive me right now. I'm accepting your forgiveness because you promised it. Jesus died for me, and I accept you as my personal Savior. The moment you do that, every promise in the Word of God becomes yours. And that's the beginning of healing in your life. And until you do that, you're going to be anxious. Look at all the uncertainties about you. There's nothing certain in your life apart from God being in your life. You don't have to live in anxiety unless you choose to. I pray to God that you will deal with this. And remember, it is a faith battle. That's really what it boils down to. And if you're willing, he'll set you free. Father, how grateful we are that you made it simple. You didn't intend for it to be complicated. Thank you that you're patient with us. Thank you, Father, that you love us enough to not let us, allow us to just remain in bondage when you said you came to set the captives free. And we know that anxiety is a bondage builder. We bless you and we praise you and we thank you for the freedom that you give to every one of your children who is willing to accept it and to live it in Jesus' name. Amen. Let me ask you this. How many of you know somebody who's anxious? Everybody in here does. If you jotted these notes down and you listened carefully, look, God will let you cross somebody's path this week who's going to be telling you something they're anxious about. Here's all you have to say. Just say, look, you know, I heard something that I think might help you. Well, what's that? You know, whatever mood they're in. And then you say, well, if you got a few minutes, maybe if you work with somebody, or, well, at lunchtime, why don't we talk about it? You say, do you ever feel any of this? They say, yeah, I feel this. Yeah, I feel all that. Well, you can be free. Well, how can I be free? You know how when people are upset, how they act. You just be patient. And when you say to them, it's a faith battle. What that does, it narrows down all this stuff to this little teeny funnel and says, if I deal with that, I have a solution. Amen?
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3: Just as we have changing scenes and seasons in nature, we have changing seasons in our own life. And if you'll think about it, we have spring and summer and fall and winter, and all of them have different characteristics. We don't have one long continuous spring or one continuous summer, but changing seasons in our life and changing seasons in nature. And oftentimes we forget the fact that we have those seasons in our own life. Naturally, when it comes to time, we have infancy and childhood and youthfulness and young adulthood and median adulthood and the latter years of our life. And so it is also when it comes to the circumstances of our life, we have seasons in our life. We have seasons, for example, of productivity, when we feel like that we're getting ahead in life and accomplishing and achieving. And then there are those seasons when we feel like we're just standing still and things not getting anywhere. Or it could be that we feel like we're going backwards or we're losing. There are those seasons in our life when we are feeling happy and contented and everything is sort of going our way. Then there are those seasons that are not so happy and not so contenting. In fact, they are very discontenting and oftentimes full of frustration. There are those seasons in which we feel that we are prosperous and there seems to be plenty, in fact, even more than we need. And then there are those seasons when sometimes we have to come to the place we have to work at making ends meet. Personally, I think it's always good for everybody at some point in life to go through the season where they have to work at making ends meet so that we'll never forget where we came from, nor will we forget that whose hand it is that provides what we need. Likewise, there are seasons when you and I have great strides forward in our spiritual life. We take giant steps forward, and we're growing, and we're excited about the Lord and about His Word and about what He's doing in our life. Then there are those seasons that appear to be barren, and we read the Word of God, and somehow it just doesn't seem to get through. Or we pray, and it just sort of ricochets off the wall, and we begin to ask ourselves, God, where are you? And we feel maybe a little distant, a little strange from God. We read the Scriptures and remind Him of what He says, and somehow it doesn't seem to get through. There are those seasons in our life when we feel confident and very secure about our present as well as our future. Then there are those seasons that we don't feel very confident. We don't feel very secure. We have doubts and anxieties about situations and circumstances in life. There are those seasons in which we feel very healthy and vibrant, like we could whip the world. Then there are those seasons of illness and discouragement and despondence and sometimes even to despair. There are those seasons when we feel very loved, very accepted, very wanted. And then there are those seasons where we feel rejected, unwanted, uncared for, isolated, shut out, and separated. There are those seasons when our future looks promising and exciting and fantastic. Then there are those seasons when they look a little bleak, a little cloudy, a little dark, a little dreary. And the question for us is this: is there some principle or is there some truth in the Word of God that will encourage you and me in those difficult, trying times when the seasons of our life seem to be in the negative case? Is there some scripture, some principle in the Word of God that works through every single season of life? Or do we have to fumble through the Bible and find one truth for this season, one truth for that season, another principle this season, another principle that season? Or is there one single principle? Somebody says no, because when I think about all the different seasons of life that I go through or have been through in life, surely there isn't one single principle in the Bible that'll take care of all of those. And I am here to tell you today, yes, there is. There is one single principle that will see you through, sustain you, and encourage you in every single changing season of life, no matter what. And that's what I want to talk about in this message. Encouragement for every season of life, whether it is seasons of time or whether it is seasons of circumstances, we're all going through them. And the question is there a principle? Yes, there is. And I want you to turn, if you will, to the book of Lamentations. That's Isaiah, Jeremiah, Lamentations, Ezekiel. And I want you to turn, if you will, to the third chapter. And I want to read one single verse, or two verses here, really. Two verses of Scripture here. One of these verses you're very familiar with. Listen to what he says, beginning in verse 22 of Lamentations chapter 3. The Lord's loving kindnesses indeed never cease, for his compassions never fail. They're new every morning. Great is your faithfulness. What is the one single principle in Scripture that God will use to absolutely sustain us through every changing, moving season in our life? And that principle is the faithfulness of God. The faithfulness of God is the one single principle that'll see you through every changing season, no matter how deep, no matter how dark, no matter how despairing, no matter how depressing, no matter how hopeless, no matter how helpless, or no matter how good things are. There is a single principle that will encourage you through every single one of them. So I want us to think about this principle, and I want us to think about it in the light of this whole idea that we are going through these changing seasons, and all of us do. And if you're a very, very young person, maybe in your early teens or earlier than that, and you think, well, where am I? Well, if you're in your childhood, let me just say to you, if I can give you a word of encouragement, listen to this message very carefully, you're going to need it the rest of your life. And if you're in the latter years of your life, you already know. You've already been through a lot of seasons in your life. Some of them were bare, some of them were barren, some of them were harsh, some of them were cruel, some of them were difficult, some of them were painful. On the other hand, some of them have been fantastically exhilarating to you. But whatever season you're in, here is a principle that works. So let's look at it for a moment. When we say the faithfulness of God, what do we mean? Well, the faithfulness of God is one of His attributes, one of His characteristics. When you think about the faithfulness of God, it simply means this: that God always does exactly what He says He will do, that He keeps every single one of His promises, that when you think about what He's like and you think about all of His attributes, think about His faithfulness. His faithfulness means that He's constant. He doesn't change. That He is reliable, that He's unwavering, that He's unfailing, that He's trustworthy, that He's steadfast. He never fails, He never falters, and He never forfeits. Whatever God says He will do, He will always do it. He's faithful in good times, He's faithful in bad times, because you see, it is His very nature to be faithful. And we read in our text, He says, "Great is thy faithfulness." And that is the writer's way of saying, when he looks at the faithfulness of God and what is involved in the fact that He's an unchanging, never-ending, an always reliable God, how great is the faithfulness of God that it covers every single season of life. And so as you think about that, and you think about the seasons of life that you're in, if you just take a moment and look at your own life for a moment, ask yourself this question: what season of life am I in? Then I want us to look at two or three verses. There are lots of verses, but I just want to give you a few verses in the Scripture concerning God's faithfulness, because God makes a great deal about emphasizing His faithfulness all through the Scriptures. And I want to give you a few verses, and then I want us to go through these changing seasons of our life and look at the principles. And I want us to ask ourselves the question, what's the basis of my believing that? In other words, I know that's what the Bible says, but logically and reasonably, what's the basis for me believing that I can trust God to be reliable, constant, unwavering, unfailing, trustworthy in every single season of my life? Well, I believe the Bible is very clear about that. So I want us to look at our particular verse here in Lamentations, first of all, and listen to what he says in verse 22. He says, "The Lord's loving kindnesses indeed never cease, for His compassions never fail." They're not there sometimes, but never cease, never fail means that it's constant, reliable, unwavering, unfaltering, and unchanging. That is God's care for us, His love for us, His provision for us, His protection of us, His interest in us never ceases, never changes. And He says they're new every morning. Now, you can spend some days of your life, and when the day is ended, you feel completely depleted and worn out and frazzled on your nerves or whatever it might be. And yet you wake up the next morning, what happens? You feel refreshed. You have a brand new day. God intends for His children to wake up every morning with this truth. God is going to be faithful to me today. It is His nature to be faithful. He's not going to fail me today. He's not going to waver on me today. He's not going to change on me today. He's not going to be forgetful. God is going to be faithful to me today. Great is thy faithfulness. I want you to turn, if you will, to Deuteronomy chapter 7. And in this particular chapter, God, through Moses, is telling his people, reminding them, in fact, he's warning them about what could happen and may happen when they get into the promised land, which he promised them. And now they're headed in that direction. And so he speaks through Moses and he reminds the people that they're a holy people, that God didn't choose them because of their numbers. He chose them because he loved them. So he says, beginning in verse 7 of Deuteronomy chapter 7, "The Lord did not set his love on you nor choose you because you were more in number than any of the peoples, for you were the fewest of all peoples. But because the Lord loved you and kept the oath which he swore to your forefathers, the Lord brought you out by a mighty hand and redeemed you from the house of slavery, from the hand of Pharaoh, king of Egypt. Know therefore that the Lord your God, he is God, the faithful God who keeps his covenant and his loving kindnesses to a thousandth generation with those who love him and keep his commandments." Which is his way of saying to them, God has brought you out of Egyptian bondage, and now God is going to take you to the promised land. God is being faithful, and he's not being faithful to you because you're a large group. He says, because you are one of the smallest groups. He says, God is being faithful to you because he loves you. That is the same reason that God is faithful to you and me, because he loves us. He loves us because it is his very nature to love. And so when you look at that verse of Scripture, you realize that he's simply saying, here's what I promised Abraham, Isaac, and Jacob. And now I'm keeping my promise. I'm going to get you into the Holy Land, the land of promise. Look, if you will, in Psalm 36 for a moment. Psalm 36. And notice what he says in this passage. Beginning in verse 5, he says, "Your loving kindness, O Lord, extends to the heavens. Your faithfulness reaches to the skies," which is his way of saying that God's faithfulness is immeasurable. You can't put it in a box. You can't contain it. It is the very nature of an infinite God to be reliable, trustworthy, constant, unwavering, unfailing, and unfaltering in every single promise and in every single thing he promises to do. Then if you want to go to the New Testament, turn, if you will, to 1 Corinthians for a moment and look, if you will, in this first chapter. There are many, many verses, but we've just taken a few here. And I want you to notice what he says. So absolutely, absolutely faithful in who he is, what he does, and how he goes about it. He says, for example, if you'll notice in verse 9, "God is faithful, through whom you were called into fellowship with his Son, Jesus Christ, our Lord." Then I want you to go back to verse 8 on purpose. I read it in this direction on purpose. He says, "Jesus Christ, the Lord Jesus Christ, who will also confirm you to the end, blameless in the day of our Lord Jesus Christ," which is his way of saying that God who saved you, he has confirmed you and he is going to keep you all the way to the end, not only of this age, but all the way to the moment he takes you home and takes you to heaven. That is, whatever God has begun in you and me, God is going to complete. Why? Because he is a faithful God. He is not going to forgive us of our sins and save us on some basis other than the fact that he is a holy God, a loving God and a forgiving God. He doesn't save us on the basis of conduct, promises, and behavior, because that would be altered. It would be up and down and changing. He saves us. And he says, based on his faithfulness, he will confirm us to the end. He's going to take us all the way to glory. Now, there are lots of verses you and I could refer to concerning his promise to be faithful to us and to be reliable and so forth. One of the things he certainly wants us to do as a result of that is to trust him. And there are lots of verses in the Bible that we encourage to trust him. But turn back, if you will, to Psalm 56 for a moment. And in this 56th Psalm, which is one of many, many Psalms in which you and I are encouraged to place our trust in him, listen to what he says beginning in verse 3. The psalmist says, "When I am afraid, I will put my trust in you, in God whose word I praise. In God I have put my trust. I shall not be afraid. What can mere man do to me?" So I want you to turn, if you will, to the 62nd Psalm and look, if you will, in verse 8, another encouragement to put our trust in God's faithfulness. He says, verse 8, trust in Him at all times. O people, pour out your heart before Him. God wants us to trust Him. And of course, most of us know Proverbs 3, 5, and 6, but in case you don't, you might turn there. And He says, trust in the Lord with all your heart. He says, don't lean on your own understanding, but in all your ways acknowledge Him, and He shall direct your path. Acknowledging what about Him? Acknowledging His will for our life, acknowledging His trustworthiness, that He is a faithful God who is going to keep His promise to us, and He is going to do exactly what He promised to do. So when you think about the fact that all of us are going through changing seasons of life, and we need some anchor, something to encourage us when those seasons of life become very negative, very, very hurtful, very painful, very disillusioning, very discouraging, and oftentimes very hopeless, and at times we feel very helpless. Is there some principle? Yes, there is. It is the faithfulness of God. And not only has He promised it to His people in the Old Testament and in the New Testament, He's promised to be faithful to every single one of us because He is, by nature, a faithful God. Now somebody says, well, but now what's the basis of me believing that God is faithful? What's the basis of me believing that He can be faithful in this season of life and that season? And all of us have been through changing seasons of life. And is God faithful in some, most? And oftentimes people go through seasons of life and they feel distant from God. They don't sense God's presence. And it looks like God doesn't care. And it looks like He's not answering their prayer. And it looks like that somehow He doesn't seem to be interested in their present or their future. They seem to have no sense of direction, and life seems to be sort of despairing and discouraging to them. Is God faithful then? Yes, He is. Well, why should I believe He is? Well, let me just give you four reasons for believing that He is. Number one, you can trust Him to be faithful because, listen, because He is, by His very nature, He is omniscient. He knows everything. I need to know that God is absolutely omniscient, which means this, that in whatever season of life you may be, whether it's in your youthfulness, your early adulthood, those median years or those latter years, or those very, very late latter years of your life, no matter what you're facing in life, what your circumstance, what the difficulty, what the hardship may be, I need to understand that my circumstance is fully understood by an omniscient God who knows every detail of this season in which I'm going through. This season of pain or hurt, a difficulty or trial, because He's omniscient, He knows every single aspect of it. He knew it before it happened, before it was going to happen. He knows all the details of it presently. He knows why He has allowed it to happen. He knows what's involved and why these things transpire in our life. He knows exactly where you and I are in every season. He knows that we may be in the end of this season, the beginning of this season. He knows that we're in the middle of this one. He knows how much pain we feel, how much hurt we feel. He knows oftentimes that we may be tempted to doubt that He really loves us because of the intensity of what we are feeling. One of the bases by which you and I can believe that He's going to be faithful is this, that He's omniscient. By His very nature, He knows every single detail of where you are in your life at this moment, what you need, what you feel like you need, where you're hurting, and what He knows is going to take to bring healing to your soul, to your spirit, to your body, or to meet your needs. So one of the bases is the fact that He is omniscient. A second basis is the fact that He is omnipotent, that He is God Almighty, as the Scripture calls Him, which means that He has all power. Now, how do I apply that to my life? Because He is a faithful God, and because He knows every single detail and has all power, I can rest assured that my God has adequate power to meet every single solitary need, to control and move the circumstances and the seasons of my life, and to supply every single need that you and I have in those seasons, and to enable us to walk through them with a sense of confidence and assurance, knowing in our heart that while there may be snares along the way, He's going to see us through no matter what. He has the power to control every season of life. There are some seasons that you and I go through, we think, well, God, You could have avoided that. He could have. But you remember what He says in Romans 8:28? He says, our God is engineering every single circumstance of our life for His purpose, His glory, and for our good. So think about it. Whatever season of life you and I are in, God is working out a purpose. It doesn't make any difference why you got there or how you got there. God allowed it to happen in your life. And so he has something in mind. He could have just passed you through that. And you see, he also has the power to speed up the process in that season. Slow down the process in that season. What is it that determines how fast you and I go through some season of life? Well, I think it depends upon God's purpose for us. And if in his purpose he knows that this season needs to be prolonged, then you know what he's going to do? He's going to arrange the circumstances of our life to prolong that season until he accomplishes everything he has in mind. Now, all of us, certainly I would, we'd like to take shortcuts on some seasons. Then we'd like to say, well, Lord, in this season, just forget the change business and just let it keep on going and going and going. But you know what? He says he's engineering our circumstances according to his good pleasure, his purpose, his glory, and for our good. God knows that we need changing seasons. God knows that you and I, we profit from seasons of joy and happiness and peace and contentment. He also knows that you and I profit most in those seasons of trial and heartache and pain and suffering and things we don't understand and things we can't figure out. And sometimes those seasons seem to be the longest. And sometimes they take us into valleys. And sometimes they take us through waters. And sometimes they take us through fire. And oftentimes we're asking God, if you're really God, where are you? He is the same faithful God he's always been. You know what he's doing? He's just taking us through this season in order to accomplish his purpose and to make us the persons he wants us to be, to accomplish the things he wants us to accomplish in life. God is engineering every single season of our life. Well, we said one of the bases is the fact that he knows all about it. Secondly, he has all power to control. And there's a third, and that is God's omnipresence, which simply means this, that every season of life that you and I have ever traveled through, we have traveled through that season in the presence of an omniscient, omnipotent God. We have not traveled through a single season of life as a believer alone. We have traveled side by side. We have traveled hand in hand. We have traveled in the presence of the living God who said, I will never leave you nor forsake you. No matter what the season may be, no matter how long, how short, how intense, how painful, or how easy, he says, I'll be there. What an awesome, wonderful thought that God is so faithful, listen, that no matter how far you and I may run, we're never beyond the reach, of a God who is full of loving kindness, tender mercy and compassion, and those qualities in him and toward us absolutely never cease. Great is thy faithfulness. And we can sing that song, and we can sing it with enthusiasm, with conviction. Great is thy faithfulness. But I want you to understand that the reasons we sing that song is because not only is he faithful, but he wants that faithfulness to be a living reality in our life. It's one thing to sing it. It's something else to believe it. It's one thing to praise him about it. It's something else to apply it to our life. God, you're faithful. That means no matter what, you're going to be the same today, yesterday, tomorrow, and forever. Which brings me to the fourth basis for believing that. And that is that his immutability, that is that God is changeless. He doesn't change. He is the same God all the time. We change. Things about us change, our seasons change, but there's something that does not change. It's somebody, it's Almighty God. The same God who created Adam in all of his perfection is the same God who is watching over every single one of us. He hasn't changed. He hasn't aged. He's not become younger. He's not become stronger. He's not become weaker. He's not become richer. He's not become poorer. He is this absolutely changeless, omnipotent, omniscient, omnipresent God who is faithful to every single one of his children, no matter what. Every season of our life, in that changing season, and oftentimes in those seasons, things change every day. We have surprises in our life that we don't plan on. Interruptions in our schedule, interruptions in our plans, interruptions in our dreams, interruptions in our ventures, and what's going on? God is being faithful. So the basis of believing and trusting him in every season of life is who he is. He is an omniscient, all-knowing, omnipotent, all-powerful, omnipresent God who never changes because it is his nature to be always everything that he is. He can't love you any more than he does or love you any less. He can't be any better to you than he is or any less. He is doing and working in our lives according to his perfect will. Now, in light of all of that, let's think about some of these seasons that you and I go through. And what I want to do is to take you through some of them. And I want you to remind, it won't take you through all of them, take us a long time, but I want you to see how in each of these changing seasons of our life, he gives us a word to remind us of his faithfulness. So just get ready now and let's go through some of these and let's begin, if you will, with our text when he says in Lamentations chapter 3 that his loving kindnesses never cease. He says they never fail. He says his compassions never fail and they're new every single morning. Great is your faithfulness. Now, what is certainly involved in that? That in the changing seasons of our life, God is going to provide every single thing that you and I need, whether it is health, whether it is something material, whether it is something emotional, no matter what it is, because what he says, listen, his loving kindness is indeed never cease. His compassions never fail. They're near every morning. That is, he is sensitive to who we are and what's going on. And every single morning when you and I awaken, we can awaken in the absolute faithfulness that we have a God who's watched over us all night long. Because during the night, you were totally unconscious. You were not even aware that you existed. When you went to sleep, you became unconscious. No consciousness of existence. God awakens us every morning. What does he awaken us to? I'm afraid a lot of people think, well, I awaken to another dreary, drudgery day. But you know what? If you would awaken every morning and first of all focus your attention upon the God, the faithful God who kept your heart pumping all night long, kept your lungs, listen, expanding all night long, kept the blood flowing in your body all night long, kept you alive, even though you may have come close to death, so to speak, totally unconscious that you even existed. Who is it that kept you? It is Almighty God. He is faithful when you're asleep, faithful when you're awake. Faithful when you love him, faithful when you don't love him. Faithful when you're good, faithful when you're bad. Faithful when you're needy, faithful when you have plenty. He is a faithful, loving God, ready, willing, present in every season of our life. Well, let's think about some of these other seasons. And so whether it's what we need or whatever it might be. Let's, for example, think about those seasons of our life when we go through temptation and trial. Look, if you will, in 1 Corinthians chapter 10 for a moment. Those times of trial, difficulty, hardship, temptation, whatever it might be. Listen to what he says. In this season of our life, and there are seasons of life that oftentimes are prolonged, there are trials that go on and on and on, or temptations that a person may face over a period of time. Listen to what he says in verse 13. No temptation or trial has overtaken you, but such as is common to man. And God is faithful, who will not allow you to be tempted beyond what you're able, but will with the temptation, he'll provide the way of escape also that you may be able to endure it. Now, what is he saying? Watch this. God is so faithful to you and to me that he, listen, in his omniscience, he is overseeing, in his omnipotence, he is in his power, putting a limitation on, controlling every temptation and every trial you and I face so that he does not allow it to be so strong, so powerful, that it will overwhelm us if we're willing to place our trust in him. So that when we come to difficulties and trials and temptations in life, we are to look to the faithfulness of God to see us through it. Nowhere does he say, depend upon yourself. While we're to pray and so forth, that's one thing. But praying doesn't get us through. It's the faithfulness of God. Listen to what he said. He said, these things are common to us. God is faithful, who will not allow you to be tempted or tried beyond what you're able, but with that trial of temptation, make a way of escape that you may be able to endure it. He's there in those times of trial. For example, what about the times you and I are under satanic attack? Look, if you will, in 2 Thessalonians for a moment. 2 Thessalonians chapter 3. And you say, well, what do you mean by satanic attack? I mean those times when Satan lets loose with everything he possibly can to do everything he can to derail us, And he will come at us in every way, through other people, through circumstances, anything he can do to get us discouraged, derailed, out of his will, off his plan, out of his sense of direction in life. Listen to what he says in 2 Thessalonians chapter 3, verse 3. He says, verse 1, finally, brethren, pray for us that the word of the Lord will spread rapidly and be glorified just as it did also with you, and that we will be rescued from perverse and evil men, for not all have faith. But the Lord is faithful, and he will strengthen and protect you from the evil one. God is faithful to protect us, so that we can't say, well, the devil made me do it. Are we going to be under satanic attack? Absolutely. You know how much attack you're going to be under? Well, in fact, Paul warned Timothy, and he said in 2 Timothy chapter 3, verse 12, indeed, all who desire to live godly in Christ Jesus will be persecuted. So if everything is going your way and everything is always fine and you don't have a feeling anybody is trying to persecute you about anything, or have it, in other words, you just love by everybody, you might need to take a good look at yourself and wonder what in the world's happening, because here's what he says. He says, if you live godly, you live righteously before God, the devil's coming at you. He says you will be persecuted, but you and I have the promise of what? Of his faithfulness. The Lord is faithful. He'll strengthen you, protect you from the evil one. What about those seasons of life that we go through of fear and uncertainty? Look, if you will, in Psalm 91 for a moment. Psalm 91, listen to what he says. We go through those times of uncertainty, and certainly we live the life that we live, where we live, in this society and life, this time in history. So many things are uncertain. People's jobs are uncertain. They can work for somebody 25 or 35 years. Somebody walks in the next day and says, we don't need you anymore. All kinds of difficulty, uncertainty, and the stock market goes up and down. Let me ask you a question. What do you have absolutely that's unchanging and never failing but God? Nothing. He's the only person and the only thing in existence that never changes, and that you and I can place our trust in wholeheartedly, that we know for certain will never change. Well, listen to this 91st Psalm, a wonderful psalm. Let's just begin with verse 1. He who dwells in the shelter of the Most High will abide in the shadow of the Almighty. I will say to the Lord, my refuge and my fortress, my God in whom I trust. For it is he who delivers you from the snare of the trapper and from the deadly pestilence. He will cover you with his pinions. Under his wings you may seek refuge. His faithfulness is a shield and a bulwark. And a bulwark is like a solid wall-like structure to protect us. Listen to that. When we come to those times that we wonder what in the world's going on and we have fear, he says we're to run to the refuge. He says he's a refuge and he's a fortress. He's a bulwark. Well, you say, what about those seasons of life when I just can't trust him? Seasons of life. And let me just give you a little personal experience, because sometimes people say, well, you know, I just couldn't pray and I don't believe God loves me. This is not a sad story, because a little bit of pain never hurt anybody, and I can honestly say thank you, Lord. But I can tell you that in this simple operation that I had, that I could not pray. I couldn't read the Bible, and I couldn't pray for about 5 or 6 days. I'd start praying, and I thought, God, you know what, I'm not getting anywhere. Now, I knew I was. But my mind was so distracted because of the intensity of the pain, I just had to say, God, I'm just going to trust you and leave it with you, because I can't even talk to you. And it was difficult for me to pray. I'd read the Bible, and my vision was a little bit blurred. And so I just said, God, I can't read the Bible, can't pray. I'm just going to have to trust you. There are times in our life when we have to say, God, I'm just going to rest in your all-sufficient, everlasting arms, and I'm going to bet you're going to take me through this. And you know what? He never fails you no matter what. I think about people who go through intense pain for days and weeks and months. In fact, I had a call from a young man several months ago, and some of our staff ministered to him far beyond my speaking with him. And he began to tell me about the pain that he was enduring and how long he'd endured it and how hopeless and helpless he felt, because no doctor gave him any relief or gave him any hope that they knew what to do. He says, it's hard for me to pray. It's hard for me to read the Bible. He says, I can't concentrate. And you know what? I talked to him and I listened to him and I heard him and I prayed for him. And yet I didn't understand what he meant really until I got a good dose of it myself. And I could say, thank you, Lord. Thank you for sending into my life, in this season of my life, something you knew I needed. So when somebody tells me I couldn't pray, When somebody says, I couldn't even concentrate reading the Bible, I understand. I understand that your mind can be so diverted by the intensity of pain, you can't concentrate. And so you think, God, what's going on? Why can't I feel this? There are seasons of our life. And sometimes it's easy to be critical of others, to lack compassion for others, to be insensitive to where people are going. And we think, well, nobody should ever get to the place they can't pray. Don't ask God to put you there unless you want a good dose of it. Because I'm telling you, you can be where you cannot concentrate. You just can't. It's just not physically within you because your body has been brought so low and so close to death with anesthesia that somehow it affects your body and keeps unaffected. But then I think about people who suffer for years and years and years. And somehow God brings them through those seasons by His faithfulness. He keeps their faith. Look, if you will, in 2 Timothy for a moment. And I want you to notice, because here is a passage that says there are times in our life when, you know, it's just difficult to concentrate. And sometimes we may hit some season of life where you think, God, I know it's what you said, but I'm having a horrible struggle believing you, God. Listen to what He says. He says in verse 13, if we're faithless, just can't trust Him somehow. He remains faithful. He cannot deny Himself. Thank God He's not a reactor to you and me. Thank God that His character doesn't change on the basis of how we change. His character doesn't change on the basis of who we are and what we are and what's going on in our life. He never changes. He is an absolute loving God who is faithful in every single circumstance of life, willing and ready to bring us through those uncertain times, those times when our faith may falter at times. Turn, if you will, to 1 Peter chapter 4, because there are seasons in our life when we go through difficulty and hardship and pain that's brought upon us by other people. Criticism, accusations, and just this past week, listen to somebody who lost their job because of some false accusation that somebody made, but they persuaded their boss that it was true. People go through all types of suffering. Is God faithful? Yes, He is. Listen to what He says in 1 Peter chapter 4, verse 19. Therefore, those who suffer according to the will of God shall entrust their souls to a faithful Creator. A faithful Creator. Listen. Trust their souls to a faithful Creator in doing what is right. It may not be the popular thing, but it's the right thing. If you live godly in Christ Jesus, you won't do the popular thing. You live godly in Christ Jesus, you'll do things people don't understand, but you know what? God understands. The important thing is that you and I trust in the faithfulness of God to see us through those seasons of life that are testy and trying and appear to be negative to us. But what may appear to be negative to us, God may be working out the most powerful positive results in our life. Well, what about those seasons of life when we know that God's disciplined hand is in our life? What about those seasons? Turn, if you will, back to Psalm 119 for a moment. Because all of us go through those times. And if you say, well, I've never had any discipline from God, then more than likely you're not saved. Because the Bible says that He disciplines those whom He loves. And certainly He disciplines His children. He puts His vindication upon those who are the wicked. But His children, He's going to discipline us for little things that we consider little sins, or for big ones, whatever you want to call it. But listen to what He says, the 119th Psalm. And since there's so many verses, I'm going to give you a chance to find 75. Verse 75 in this 119th Psalm. Listen to what David says. He says, I know, O Lord, that Your judgments are righteous, and that in faithfulness You have afflicted me. So now, wait a minute. You mean to tell me that there are seasons of life of God's discipline? Yes. And you mean to tell me that God is being faithful when He disciplines us? Yes, He is. Because you know what He says? He says, those whom He loves, He disciplines. He is a gracious, loving, grateful God. Great God. A God who is so great that every single facet of our life is before His eyes, in His presence, in His keeping, under His power, under His authority, and always working those things out for our good. Our responsibility is very simple, and that is to respond in faith, trusting Him that He's a faithful God, and that because He is faithful and because He is everything He promises to be in our life, then I may be going through some season I don't like. You know, nowhere in the Bible does He say, love the changing seasons of life. He doesn't say that. Jesus went through

a know-it-all. Thank God he is. Omnipotent, all power. Omnipresent, everything in his presence. Immutable, that is, he never changes. He's trustworthy. That's the kind of God we have. And that is the one principle that will see you and me through every single season of life, no matter what it is. There are many other attributes of God, but faithful covers, listen, faithful means that in whatever circumstance you and I face, he's there with all of his power, in all of his wisdom, to see us through it, no matter what it may be. Now, I want to say one last thing about all this. Because all of you sitting here, every single person, you have thought about what season of life you're in. You know time-wise what season you're in, but you've thought about what season you're in. And some of you have said, God, I want out of this one just fast as I can get out. I didn't like that last point. I'd rather him not have said that. I'm saying it because I know it's true, that it's a key to walking through these seasons of difficulty. Now listen, what can you and I expect? What can we expect in our life when we choose to put our faith and trust God's faithfulness in these difficult seasons? What can we expect? Well, there are probably lots of things we can expect, but I'd like to sort of wrap them up maybe in probably just about three things. And these three things are very important. Now, before I do, I want to just underline how absolutely critical and crucial this whole idea is. For if God is not a faithful God, I want you to think about what the consequences are. And that's why it's so important you believe what you've heard today. If he is not the faithful God he says he is, how will I ever know for sure that I'm forgiven of my sin? How will you ever know that you have the gift of eternal life? How will you ever know that you're eternally secure? How will you ever know that you're going to experience a bodily resurrection? For as sure as God the Father raised Jesus Christ from the dead, we have the same assurance, and the Bible says by the same power, our bodies are going to be resurrected. If you have some doubt about the faithfulness of God, how do you know he's going to take you to heaven? If you question the faithfulness of God, how do you know that God is answering your prayer that it's not something that you're doing? If you are uncertain about the faithfulness of God, how do you know? How can you be sure that he's going to meet your needs? If you have doubt in the faithfulness of God, then what about Romans 8:28? That he's engineering all of our circumstances but with his purpose and glory in mind and for our good. If I don't trust in his faithfulness, then I don't know whether he's doing that or not. How will I ever know for certain that he will never leave me nor forsake me if I don't put my faith in the trustworthiness of Almighty God? It is a principle that will see you through every season of life. Now, that's how critical it is. What can you expect? Well, listen to this very carefully. It's brief, but it's very important. Number one, it'll shield you from worry. When you have chosen to trust the trustworthiness of God, he's faithful. And you come to the conclusion and you're committing yourself to the faithfulness of God, he will shield you from worry. Does not Paul say, don't be anxious about anything, but in everything by prayer and supplication with thanksgiving, let your requests be made known to God. He'll put a garrison of troops around you, angelic troops around you to protect you. You see, if I'm not trusting in his trustworthiness, I'm going to fret. And I'm going to worry, and I'm going to be anxious, and I'm going to be concerned. I'm going to try to manipulate, and I'm going to try to change my circumstances. But you know what? If he's a faithful God, and he is, I don't have to worry and fret. I can say, thank you, Father, that you're in control. This is painful. I don't like it. If you ask me, God, I'd like to get out now. Instantly, I'd like to be catapulted out of this. But, Lord, you know better than I do. And so I'm going to trust you to keep me here until you've accomplished your purpose. I'm not going to worry about my circumstances or people's attitudes. I'm going to worry about nothing. I'm going to trust you for everything. So the first thing it's going to do is to shield me from worry. There's a second very important thing here that I want us to look at, and that's this. It'll safeguard us from murmuring. Now listen carefully. I want to tell you what I have seen over the years. And I happen to have lived long enough to be able to speak with great authority. I've lived long enough to watch this over and over and over again.

0: One of the reasons I say to people, don't retire. And I don't mean by that that you should not change vocations, or you may end your career with some industry or your what the world calls secular career. But whenever you cease doing all of that, immediately offer yourself in your church, wherever you go, to serve the living God the rest of your life with all those talents and abilities and gifts and experiences God has given you. Here's what I've noticed. That people who come, Christians, I'm not talking about lost people. Lost people, it's true too, but it can happen to Christians. When I say safeguard us against murmuring, here's what I've noticed. That oftentimes when people live their lives and they come and they finally retire, and so life changes, and they don't have all those responsibilities they used to have. What happens is oftentimes they lose their sense of purpose. They lose their sense of meaning. They begin to lose their sense of feeling usefulness, and they begin to murmur. First of all, it starts with murmuring about their present circumstances. This, me, my, myself, that, and I. After a while, when they've murmured about themselves long enough, then they start murmuring about other people. And they look at other people to criticize. They look at other people to accuse. They murmur about other people. And so what happens is they get themselves in a position that nobody likes them. And so you don't want to be around them. And you've seen people like that. All of us know people who are just murmurous. When you see them coming, you think, oh, Lord, protect me. Keep me, dear God. And murmuring can happen. When we get dissatisfied with ourselves, we're not trusting God, and we're fretting over this and fretting over that and fretting over the other. And then what happens is people who get in that position, when they see the Lord prospering or blessing someone else, they can't handle it. And so they begin to murmur even about godly people. And the truth is, it all begins with their negative attitude. Now, you don't have to be retired to be a murmurer. I'm just saying it's one of the dangers that I see happens to people. People who oftentimes were vibrant for the things of God, and then because they retire, sit down and do nothing instead of simply offering themselves. In other words, just saying, okay, I resign today. Take a little break. Okay, God, what do you want me to do? I'm reporting for duty, Lord. God, I'll do what you want me to do, when you want me to do it, where you want me to do it, how you want me to do it, no reservations. It's not coming to God saying, now, Lord, I've worked these 65 years or whatever it might be, Lord, there's some things I'm willing to do. When did we start telling him, our captain, what we're going to do and what we are not going to do? And what I want you to see is that is a critical season of life when you come to say you hang it up with a secular world. And you say, here's the rest of my life. Not here's the rest of my life to do what I please. Not the rest of my life to sit and do nothing and simply grow old and useless and murmur. And what happens? Murmurers have several results in their life. First of all, when I think about what they are, I think about the fact that a murmurer is a person who causes great discontent with themselves and with people around them. And they're oftentimes very divisive. And they can become very destructive and not even realize what they're doing. When, upon coming to that season of their life, they're willing to say, God, whatever you want, that's what I want. I'm willing because you are my creator and because you have saved me and kept me through all these years and have prospered me and blessed me and given me health. Lord, the rest of my life, here am I. What do you want to do with me? Where do you want to send me? What do you want to do? How do you want to use me? You know what will happen? You'll find a whole new joy. And I see this happening in some people's lives, not a whole lot, because most people think that somehow when life has finished with their job, they're just finished. And sometimes, to be real honest, I think, Lord, it'd just be best you just take them on home because all they're just doing is causing trouble. Now, that's just my personal opinion. That has nothing to do with God's will or His ways or anything else. But the truth is, you felt the same way, right? Amen? That's right. You've seen people, you think, God, either do something good in this person's life or through them, or just take them on home and just bless them and reward them and get it over with and just get them out of the way. That's not the way He always does, because He uses them sometimes to teach us patience in some season of our life. But first thing He does is He shields us from worry when we put our trust in Him, safeguards us against murmuring. And what does He do? He supports us with awesome, sustaining strength. Listen to this verse. Fear not, I am with you. Do not anxiously look about you, for I am your God. Listen to this. I will strengthen you. I will help you. I will uphold you with my righteous right hand. That's the kind of God you and I have. I don't know what season of life you may be in, but this much I know, there is one single principle. If you will trust God and trust Him for His faithfulness, He will see you through every single season. And you'll be confident and assured of who's in control. You'll be able to rest in His awesome purpose, in His strength, and in His power, and in His healing. And you'll be able to be used of God till the last day of your life. Now, somebody may say, but let me just tell you something now. I've been in this season a long time. Now, this is when you and I can know that we are fully committed to Him. When we can say to Him, Father, keep me in this season until you have accomplished your purpose and your plan, because I know that your purpose and your plan is the best. In my mind, God, I want to get on to the next season. But Lord, I know that in your wisdom, your plan's the best. Now you say, well, it's easy for you to say that. No, it's not. It's not easy for me to say that. It's not easy for me to say it, and it's not easy for you to believe it. But this much I do know, that it is in the wisdom of God that you and I are able to say, God, keep me in this season until you've accomplished your purpose. Keep me in this season as long as it's necessary for you to conform me to the likeness of your image at this time and period and for this purpose and plan in our life. God knows exactly what He's doing. And here's what happens. When you're able to say to Him, Father, keep me in this season until you've perfected your purpose and your plan. Here's what happens. You begin to relax. And you begin to experience a peace in your heart that very same season brought you trouble and anxiety and fretting and fuming and all the rest. And all of a sudden, your season hasn't changed, but your attitude's changed. Your feelings have changed. Your trust in Almighty God has taken a skyrocket view. All of a sudden, you're seeing that God's up to something good in your life, no matter what. Now, you may not be a Christian, and you wonder what all this is about. I want to tell you. You will never go through the seasons of life the way God intended until you first of all recognize that you need God. Asking Him to forgive you of your sins and placing your faith in Him through His Son, Jesus Christ, who went to the cross, paid your sin debt in full, and made it possible for you to be a forgiven child of God and eternally secure from the moment you trust Him as your Savior to the moment and through the moment you die. And then let Him have your life. Just stand back and watch what God will do in your life if you will place your trust in a faithful God for every changing season of life. Father, how grateful we are for how great you are. Your precious word, a simple guidebook, an awesome guidebook, full of truth, all truth, guiding us through the changing seasons of life to bring us to a place that no matter what we're facing, we can do so with absolute confidence, your presence, your power, your love, your compassion, your loving kindness toward us. And we pray this in Jesus' name. Amen.
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0: Brokenness is God's method of dealing with that self-life within all of us, which is that desire to act independently of God. And His ultimate objective is to bring every aspect of our life into total submission to His will so that God's ultimate purpose for creating us would be accomplished. Oftentimes, we object to the way God does that. This is the third message in our series on brokenness, the way to blessing. The first, the principle. Secondly, the purpose. And now today, the process. That is, God doesn't just react. God goes about breaking us in a very systematic fashion. And what I'd like for us to do in this message is to look at the process God uses to break us. And as in each of these messages, we want to illustrate this principle by some biblical character. And today, it is the Apostle Peter. So if you'll turn to Luke chapter 22, and let's read a portion of this chapter and remind you that Jesus has been arrested and they've taken him away. And this is an incident that happens after that. Verse 54 of Luke chapter 22. And having arrested him, they led him away and brought him to the house of the high priest. But Peter was following at a distance. And after they had kindled a fire in the midst of the courtyard and had sat down together, Peter was sitting there among them. And a certain servant girl, seeing him as he sat in the firelight, and looking intently at him, said, "This man was with him too." But he denied it, saying, "Woman, I do not know him." And a little later another saw him and said, "You're one of them too." But Peter said, "Man, I'm not." And after about an hour had passed, another man began to insist, saying, "Certainly this man also was with him, for he is a Galilean too." But Peter said, "Man, I do not know what you're talking about." And immediately while he was speaking, a cock crowed. And the Lord, who was walking by, and the Lord turned and looked at Peter. And Peter remembered the word of the Lord, how he had told him, "Before a cock crows today, you will deny me three times." And he went out and wept bitterly. Peter was not a normal sort of a fellow, very talented, very gifted in many ways. And if you will take a concordance and look in the Gospels, you'll find the name of the Apostle Peter above all the other names of the apostles many times over. In fact, you'd be surprised how many times his name is mentioned in the New Testament. Now, if you'll recall that Peter, James, and John were the group that were in the inner circle with Jesus, somehow there seemed to be a relationship more intimate with them than all the rest of the apostles. He was a fisherman, rather impulsive, self-centered, self was written all over him, and impulsive, lots of talent and ability, very strong-willed, self-willed. Jesus said about him, he said, "I'm going to change your name, I'm going to call you the Rock," which I'm sure didn't help his ego any. And you and I may wonder, well, why in the world would Jesus choose a fellow like this? For the same reason he's chosen you and me. He didn't choose us because of what we are. He chose all of us for what he could see within us, that all of us have the potential of becoming in Christ Jesus. And so Jesus chose a man through whom he could work, as he did all of those apostles, but he had a special work for the Apostle Peter. And in the process of preparing Peter for the work, the process is a beautiful example of the process of brokenness. God getting him ready for the work God had called him to do. Now, I want you to listen very carefully. There are only four points to this message. The first one is extremely important that you understand what we mean by God targeting our area of brokenness. Now, remember we said that brokenness is God's way of dealing with the self-life, that part of us, that desire within us to act independently of God's will and purpose and plan for our life. So what he does, he, through brokenness, brings our physical body, our soul, our mind, our will, our emotion, our conscience, our consciousness into submission to the indwelling presence of the Holy Spirit, who is there residing within us for the purpose of guiding and controlling our life. But it's a struggle not for most of us, but for all of us. And so, what is this process? That is, how does God go about breaking an individual? So I want you to jot down four things, and the first one is this. God targets the area in which we need to be broken. God targets the area which is to be broken. All of us have strengths, and all of us have weaknesses. All of us. And so You would think, well, what we have to do, we have to live by our strengths and work on our weaknesses. But the truth is that in our strengths, we probably are the most vulnerable because that's where we let our guard down. In our weaknesses, we're the most conscious of our weaknesses because we think, I'm so weak here, we probably are more guarded there. But I want you to understand how God operates when we say that He targets the area in which we need to be broken. Here's the way He does it. Here is a need over here in our life, or rather a hindrance in our life to what God wants to accomplish in our life or what He wants us to become. He sees this area. It can be an attitude. It can be a habit. It can be a relationship. It can be something that we desire so strong that we hold on to, but something usually very valuable in our life. So He sees an area over here that's hindering what God wants us to become. So what does God do? Does He go over here and work on the hindrance? Well, He does. He targets the hindrance, but the way He operates is this. He looks at our life and sees what's the most valuable to us? What is the most precious to us? What is it that we cherish the most? What is it we are holding on to? What's the last thing in the world we want to give up? And God puts His finger and begins to break us in that thing that we depend upon, that which we cherish the most, that which we hold on to in order to deal with something over here that probably most of us don't want to deal with. It is old human nature to try to rationalize this, camouflage it, explain it away. God wants to deal with it because He sees it as a hindrance. Now, there are times when the hindrance in our life, we're not even aware of what it is. We know that there may be something, but we can't even put our finger on what it is. God knows exactly what it is. And so we may either rationalize it away, excuse it if we know what it is, or even if we don't know what it is, God has already targeted it. And what He does is He goes after the target by the way of getting our attention with something we hold on to dearly. He knows exactly how to get our attention because, you see, whatever I am depending on over here or relying upon, God is going to remove it one way or the other because He wants us relying only upon Him. He wants no relationship to take the place of our relationship with Him. No reliance upon anything that would substitute for Him. And therefore, in order to force us to deal with that which we don't want to deal with or not even aware of, God begins to crush and to break and to shatter and to remove from our life oftentimes that which is dear to us, what we cherish, what we hold on to, what is the most valuable to us. And in the process of that breaking, God gets us to a position of such neutrality and such openness. Then He can point to that area of our life that needs to be dealt with. If we don't know it, or in the process of being broken, we very soon begin to realize God is after this, and now I have to deal with it. So when we say that God targets an area in our life, that's what we're talking about. Now, you don't have to be accused by anyone else. The Holy Spirit is living in your heart if you're a believer, and already, even now in this message, He's already surfaced in your life what He wants to deal with. You already know what, most of you probably know what it is. Something in your life that is a hindrance to the free flow of the Spirit of God in your life. Freedom in your witness. Freedom of victory in your daily life. The free flow of the Spirit of God, something hinders that. Something you have to keep dealing with. Something you get drawn to. Something you get magnetized to. Something that disrupts your peace and your harmony with the Lord Jesus Christ and your contentment with Him. You already know more than likely what that is. Now, Peter's life is a beautiful example of God identifying and targeting the area He has to deal with. Now, this is one of those sermons that I wish we had about an hour and a half and we could just talk back with each other, because I'd like to ask you some questions and let you respond. So what I want you to do is I want you to follow me through some events in the life of Peter. And I want you to see if you can detect what it is. And if you're listening, if you just take your Bible and read these verses with us and see if you can identify what Jesus saw as the greatest hindrance in Peter's life and the area in which he dealt with over and over and over again, and the way Jesus broke Peter in order to deal with this hindrance. So let's begin with the 14th chapter of Matthew, with several passages in Matthew. 14th chapter of Matthew, and you recall in this chapter, Jesus had left his apostles, went up in the mountain to pray. They're out on the ship, and the storm comes up, and so they are in desperate condition, scared to death. And so here comes Jesus walking on the water. And they cried out for fear, and he said, "Now take courage, it's I, do not be afraid." Verse 28, Peter, now he's the only one. Peter answered him and said, "Lord, if it's you, command me to come to you on the water. Lord, if you ask me, I'll come walking on the water." Now remember this, that Peter had never seen anybody walk on water. Nor had any of the other apostles ever seen anybody walk on water, except that day when they saw Jesus. How many of you have ever seen anybody walk on water? So here he says, "Lord, if that's you, you tell me, and I'll walk on the water to you." So I want you to turn to Matthew chapter 16. Matthew chapter 16 is the beginning of a turning point in the ministry of Jesus when he says to his apostles, "I'm going to have to suffer and die and rise again." Verse 21 of Matthew 16. "From that time, Jesus Christ began to show his disciples that he must go to Jerusalem, suffer many things from the elders and the chief priests and scribes, and be killed and be raised up on the third day. And Peter took him aside and began to rebuke him." Now, can you imagine somebody rebuking God? He began to rebuke the Lord Jesus, and he said to him, "God forbid it, Lord, this shall never happen to you." And Jesus turned and said to Peter, "Get behind me, Satan. You're a stumbling block to me. You're not setting your mind on God's interest, but on man's." All right, let's keep going. I hope you're getting warm. Chapter 18, verse 21. "Then Peter came and said to him, 'Lord, how often shall my brother sin against me and I forgive him? 7 times, which he thought was very, very generous. And Jesus said to him, "Not 7, but 70 times 7. Then if you will turn to John chapter 13, and you'll recall this is in the upper room, and the cross is the next day, and Jesus is preparing to tell them the most important things probably he could tell them before he left, much of which was about the Holy Spirit. And verse 5 of chapter 13 says that Jesus poured water into the basin and began to wash the disciples' feet and to wipe them with the towel with which he was girded. And so he came to Simon Peter and he said to him, 'Lord, do you wash my feet?' Jesus answered and said to him, 'What I do you do not realize now, but you shall understand hereafter.' Peter said to him, 'Never shall you wash my feet.'" That's interesting, isn't it? It's the same old Peter. Now, if you'll turn to Matthew 26. Matthew 26. Here he is again. Let's start with verse 31. "Then Jesus said to them, 'You will all fall away because of me this night, for it is written, I will strike down the shepherd, and the sheep of the flock shall be scattered. But after I have been raised, I will go before you to Galilee.' But Peter answered and said to him, 'Even though all may fall away because of you, I will never fall away.'" Then let's look at Luke chapter 22 and verse 49. "And when those who were around him saw what was going to happen, they said, 'Lord, shall we strike with the sword?'" Now, either before Jesus had a chance to answer this, or even after he answered this, look what happens. "And a certain one of them," Peter, "struck the slave of the high priest and cut off his right ear." Now, if you'll notice, of course, there are other experiences in the life of Peter, but everywhere you see Peter, what happens? He's out front, impulsively doing what? What is it that is so paramount in Peter's life? What is it that God, that the Lord Jesus Christ, what is it in his life that he saw as a hindrance that he must deal with in order for Peter to become the man he became? And you'll recall, He became the preacher at Pentecost. He was the foundation and the strength of that early church. And what is it that Jesus saw in this man whom he called the rock that he had to shatter? He had to deal with a great hindrance in his life. What was it? Pride. I'll never leave you. Oh, I know that James and John, all the rest of them, they count on me, the old rock. When everybody else has left you, I'll be here. You're not going to wash my feet. They're not going to kill you. Call on me, I'll walk on the water. Oh, prideful Peter, let me ask you something. Is there a hindrance in your life that the Holy Spirit has identified that's just as pronounced in your life as it is in Peter's life? Now, Jesus had to deal with that. And the truth is, either now or in the past, there are areas of our life just as pronounced, just as much a hindrance to us and God's work in our life as pride and egotism and arrogance oftentimes was in the life of the Apostle Peter. How could Jesus raise this man up, fill him with the Holy Spirit, make him the strength of that early church in its early days, prideful, full of arrogance, impulsive, thoughtless, oftentimes rebellious, going to do it his way? If we're going to take care of these Romans, we're going to do it by the sword, not by love. What is it in your life that God has identified, he's already targeted, that must go if you're going to be the person that God wants you to be? With the Apostle Peter, it was his pride. And so what we find as we go through these passages and you look at his life, what we find is the Lord Jesus Christ beginning to break Peter in order to deal with his pride. So I want you to watch the process. So the first step in the process is God targets the area in our life that he must deal with. It may be a habit. It may be an attitude. It may be a relationship. It may be our covetous, greedy grasp of something we do not want to give up. We do not want to surrender. But the Holy Spirit is the one who's to identify that in your life. Second step in the process. And that is that God arranges the circumstances in which we're to be broken. God arranges the circumstances in which we are to be broken. Now let me say two things about that. First of all, sometimes he puts it all together in order for us to be broken. Sometimes God allows us and sees us moving in a direction in which we will get ourselves in a position. By our own actions and our own moves, he will allow us to get ourselves in a position whereby the Spirit of God begins to break us. So either way, God is behind the process. Now, when you think about this in Peter's life for a moment, here's the Lord Jesus Christ walking on the water. Now, I'm not saying that Jesus sent the storm just to prove this to Peter. But in the circumstance of the storm, and Peter says, Lord, if that's you, I'm coming. Well, he could have said, Peter, stay in the boat with the rest of your friends. He didn't say that. He said, come. And so he comes walking on the water, and of course we know he looks around, he begins to sink. Now, you know, Jesus could have saved him at his ankle deep. At ankle deep, he could have raised him back up. But I have a feeling he let him get deep enough that Peter began to really get scared. Because he didn't say, Jesus, please save me. He cried out, Lord, save me. He thought he was going to sink because he was sinking. Now imagine this for a moment. Imagine what Peter was thinking about sinking. Then also imagine what he must have thought the rest of his apostle friends were thinking. There he goes again. And how embarrassed he must have been, because, you see, if Peter was up to his old regular self-centered self, he was probably thinking, watch me, fellas. And out on the water he began, and now he had to come back, brought by the Lord Jesus Christ, sinking. Imagine how humiliating that must have been. Now here he is, the Lord Jesus Christ, turning point in the life of the Lord, saying to them in very serious terms, I want you to understand what's going to happen. I'm going to have to die and leave you. I'm going to be crucified. I'm going to die the death of a criminal on the cross. I'm going to be accused falsely, crucified. I'm going to die. I'm going to be buried. I'm going to rise again. Peter said, no way is it going to happen. Now, here's the Lord Jesus Christ giving his apostles God's divine plan of redemption. That is, this is the most important thing in the life of Christ. This is why he came. And Peter steps in to say, no way, it's not going to happen that way. I'm not going to allow that. So what did Jesus do? He took his chisel out and popped him one more time. He said, right in front of his apostle friends, he said, you act just like the devil. Now, let me ask you a question. Suppose you went to work tomorrow morning. You're sitting around 12 other of your employees, and the boss comes in, and he says something, and you say something, and he says to you, you act just like the devil. Each time, the chisel is humiliation. Up in the upper room, in one of the most precious times in the life of Jesus, here's Peter. You're not going to wash my feet. And Jesus has to say to him, if you won't allow me to be a servant and wash your dirty feet, you can have, Peter, you can have no part in this ministry. What did he say? Humbled by that, he said, just wash me from head to foot. Everywhere you turn, Lord, all the rest of these, they don't quite have the courage I've got. They'll probably leave you when the going gets rough. But you look behind, I'll be right at your footsteps. And a girl says to him, I believe you're one of those. Not I. A man says, you look like a Galilean. What? I don't know what you're talking about. The cock crows. And all of a sudden, he is humiliated and smitten with overwhelming conviction that his boast of loyalty and faithfulness, all of a sudden it wasn't there. You see what Jesus did? Jesus took advantage of every opportunity to chisel away, chip away, and prune away every ounce of dependence Peter had upon himself. Now, here's what I want you to see. God zeroes in and targets that which hinders us. The outward expression of this is pride. Count on me. I can handle it. I want to be first. Everybody else may be wrong, but I'm going to be right. You know what Peter's basic ultimate problem was? It was pride. But you know what God had to chisel away at? The thing that really and truly was the thing that really took Peter to the last moments of Christ's life before he ever yielded. Well, I'm going to tell you at the last point, but I want you to think about it. You can see his pride and how the Lord Jesus is working in him. Now, let me ask you a question. Is there something going on in your circumstance today that you don't like? You're thinking, God, what are you up to? Could it be that he's targeted some area of hindrance in your life and you're in the process of having targeted it? God is in the process of setting up circumstances in your life to absolutely remove everything that you can grasp, hold on to, depend upon, rely upon, except other than the Lord Jesus Christ himself. That's part of the process. He doesn't want us relying on anything else but him. I can't give up this relationship, God, then what'll happen? What'll happen is God will supply his part. Lord, I can't give up this job. If I do, what'll happen? God will give you a better job. You see, it doesn't make any difference what you're grasping, what you're holding on to. I can tell you, my friend, it's going to crumble sooner or later. And if you, in your insistence, determination, and willfulness, hold on, all you're going to do is to slow up the process of brokenness in your life. He sets up the circumstances. He sets it up in a business and a man fails. He sets it up in the home and there's great consternation and anxiety and dissension and lack of harmony. God knows how to set up the circumstances in order to bring us to the end of ourself in order that we can see or are willing to deal with the thing that is hindering us. If we don't know what it is, he's going to reveal it. If we know what it is, we won't deal with it. The pressure gets on until finally we say, God, okay. And you see, over here is the break-in process. Over here is the targeted area. Over here, he's taking something from me because he wants to correct something over here in my life that he knows is the hindrance. And sometimes, not understanding the principle, we think, well, God, what in the world's going on? Well, I've done my best in my job. Why could I lose my job? God, I've done my best in this relationship. Why has this relationship fallen apart? God, I've done my best in my finances. Why are they falling apart?

It may not be that any of that's the problem. This is the problem, but God deals with this because empty-handed I have to come and say, oh God, what are you trying to do in my life? And finally, he's able to show us and able to deal with it. Third thing I want you to jot down in the passage is this. God chooses the tools with which to break us. Now, we don't like them. I don't like them any more than you do. If God would choose the tools that I'd like for him to break me, I'd say, God, just give me a book. Give me about 2 pages. I believe I can get the message. Well, the reason there are no such books is because nobody's ever gotten the message in 2 pages. You see, God chooses the tools with which to break us. Now, let me say 2 or 3 things about the tools. Number one, they're beyond our control. We don't do the choosing. God does the choosing. You see, we think we know what it would take to break us, but we don't. And secondly, we certainly wouldn't choose much of what he chooses, because you see, God's tools with which to break us are pointed and very sharp, very painful, cause great hurt, and oftentimes great suffering. He knows exactly what it takes. Beyond our control, I can't tell him how I want to be broken. That's his business. Can't tell him what tools to use. That's his business. They're absolutely beyond our control. Now, one thing I do know about them, they will be painful, hurtful, and oftentimes bring suffering. Now, that does not mean that God cannot use his word to penetrate our heart and to break our stubborn will. He can use his word. But most of the time, even when God uses his word, there's going to be pain and suffering and hurt. Because he's dealing with something over here that we don't want to yield. And if it is something we don't know about, usually when we find out, we think, oh, God. And yet he must deal with it. On the other hand, there are times when God can break more quickly than he can other times, and we yield to it. It depends upon what it is that God is dealing with in our life. Now, let's think about some tools, for example. In the life of Peter, and we could never reproduce this situation, so it's not going to be this way it was. In the life of Peter, the tool that Jesus used most of all was his own word. Peter, you're acting like the devil. That was a rather penetrating, piercing word. Peter, you're going to deny me. Peter, you're going to fall away. So in his relationship with Christ, the primary tool was the words of Christ. But also probably some of the embarrassment that he had among his fellow apostles and his failures. What are the tools that God uses in our life? Now I want you to listen to what I'm not saying. I'm not saying to you that God's going to kill this man to get this woman to do this, or kill this woman to get this man to do this, or take this child to get this man to do this. I'm not going to say that. It's true that sometimes when God takes a life, that someone else close to that life straightens up and God gets a hold of their life. But I don't think you can say, well, God killed him to get her to do so and say, well, God loves both of them. So I don't want you to hear me saying that, but I want you to hear me saying this. Sometimes God will use tools that are very precious to us, very dear to us, the most precious, dearest thing in life, to break us. The second thing I want you to remember is this, that you cannot be broken privately. That is, all secluded in a capsule, because somebody around you, it's going to spill on somebody. Whether it's your wife or your children or your parents or your friends or whoever it may be. And so God uses a tool. Here is a Christian couple whose priorities are out of sorts, progressing and succeeding in business, and God sees the hindrance. And so what happens? God knows exactly what to touch in the life of that family. And so the next thing you know, and listen to what I'm not saying. I would never say God caused this son to get on drugs or this daughter to get involved in sex. I didn't say God caused that. But God will take advantage of their weaknesses and their sins and their disobedience to break their parents. On the other hand, God may do the same thing with a husband and wife.
He may use one of them to break the other. He may use a man's business to break him. Here's where his heart is. His life is, his business has become his life, and all of a sudden, it's not there. What is it that God's doing? Was it misplaced? You see, all of us have strengths and weaknesses, and there's nothing wrong with the strengths as long as we understand that God and God alone must be our ultimate strength. And secondly, the problem is that we misdirect the gifts and the abilities and the talents and the strengths we have. And what happens is we violate God's principles, sin against God by the misdirection of what we have. So what does he do? He deals with that which is precious to us. And he uses the pruning knife and the hammer and the sword and the fire. He burns, he hammers, he breaks, he shatters, he cuts to the very heart and the quick of a person's life. Why? Is it because God is ruthless and crude and cruel and heartless and lost his compassion? No, it's because God knows your potential. And you see, the truth is that knowing your potential, God isn't going to let you alone. And so, whether it is your health, and so for some people, that's the only way he gets their attention. That's the thing they pride themselves the most. Some people pride themselves in their looks. So what does God do? He begins to deal with it. Their possessions, he begins to deal with them. Some relationship, he begins to deal with it. God puts the pruning knife in our life at the point of my greatest love and devotion. Sometimes we don't even know what that is. We think, well, you know, I don't love my job, or I don't love my business, or I don't love money. I don't love this. I don't love that. The truth is we do. And it has very seductively become an idol in our life. And so God deals with it. Now, you know the worst tool God ever uses in anybody's life? Our enemies. Oh, God don't use my enemies to get the truth to me. But sometimes he does. He uses our enemies to break us. That's the tool. And sometimes he'll use a tool that is so precious and dear to you, you don't know how to respond to that. You know what God does? He just keeps on increasing the pressure. He's got his eye on the goal, dealing with the hindrance. And all the time we're over here thinking, God, why is this happening to me? Why don't you stop this? Why don't you settle this? Why don't you straighten this out? God has an answer for all that. He knows he's dealing with whatever's hindering us in our life. So you see, sometimes your enemy can be God's too. I didn't say your enemy was right. What they're doing to you may be absolutely, totally wrong. The way you've been treated in your vocation or your job may be absolutely wrong. Could it be that God has utilized someone else's wrong attitude to break you in an area, to get you to look over here to deal with what absolutely must be dealt with? We don't like the tools. We don't like husbands and wives being the tool, our children being the tool, loss of finances and loss of friends or status or position. We don't like any of that. But you see, God knows what it takes to get down here in my heart where I have to say, God, I don't have anything. It's just you now, Lord. And that's the best position to be in. He chooses the right tool. Then the last thing I want you to jot down, that is, God controls the pressure. God controls the pressure in the process of being broken. Remember that it's not God's purpose to break your spirit, because that would be devastating. God breaks the stubborn will in order that my will may be subdued to the Spirit of God who is within me. And now what I am keyed in on is, Lord, what would you have me to do? So he breaks our stubborn will to bring it in submission to his Spirit who is within us. Not our spirit, but our will, he's in the process of breaking. Now, my resistance to the breaking process will prolong it, or my willingness to yield early will shorten it. So I do have something to do with the breaking process. The earlier and the quicker I'm able to identify and yield to what God is after, the quicker I do that, the quicker it's going to be over.
But you see, sometimes we're just stubborn. We're willful, just like the Apostle Peter. Somehow I'm going to be able to handle this. Now, I want to get back to what I said a while ago. What is it that Peter had the biggest problem dealing with? Do you know why Peter, it took him 3 years before he was broken? The last thing in the world Peter wanted to give up is control. You see, think about this. He said to Jesus, when we're talking about God's eternal plan of redemption, it's not going to happen that way. I'm not going to allow them to kill you. Peter's in control. You're not washing my feet, I'll do the foot washing. Everybody else may leave, count on me. If we're going to have a fight right here in Gethsemane, I'm going to be the first one to get a trophy. So he whacks off the Roman's ear. Peter had a very difficult time giving up control. But you know what? Every one of us do. Amen? We don't want to give up control. Somehow we want to have a little bit of the final say. But you see, brokenness is for the purpose of bringing us to the point when we don't have any more say. Lord Jesus, what would you have me to do in this? Lord Jesus, what would you have me to do in this? Lord Jesus, what would you have me to do in this? You see, brokenness is to bring us to the point that in every aspect of our life, the only question is, Lord, what do you want? Not how's it going to affect me? Is it going to make me richer or poorer? Am I going to have more recognition or less? Am I going to have more friends or less? Am I going to have more money or less? Am I going to be in... None of that's the issue. The issue is, Lord, what would you have me to do? And my friend, at any point in your life and mine, when we are confronted with a decision or a situation or a circumstance, and our conversation with God begins on any other line of thought, mark it down. He's targeted some area that he's going to deal with until you can begin to say, Lord, what do you want in my life? And you see, if there are none of those things back there, then there's no conflict between us and God. And so the question is, Lord, what do you want? If I, by stubbornness and self-will and selfishness, decide that I am not going to give up my right here, all I do is prolong, listen to this now, prolong the brokenness, but I also force God's hand to turn the vise just a little bit tighter, or to stick it a little bit deeper, or to sand a little bit stronger, or to chisel away a little bit deeper, because all I'm doing is forcing God to bring on more pain and more hurt and more suffering until I'm willing to give up. Now, there are those who can hang in there resisting God, refuse to deal with it, and after a period of time, you know what God does? Just sets them on the shelf. Just puts them on the shelf. And sometimes in a church when God has put somebody on the shelf, great potential, unwilling to be broken. Sometimes we want to take them off the shelf and ignore it. You see, what God's doing by breaking us is loving us. He sees the potential. Now, we said Peter's biggest problem was pride. God broke him. When did he break him? Luke chapter 22. Look at this. Here's when I believe Peter was ultimately broken. Out there by the fire, he denied to a young woman that he knew Christ. He denied to two different men he knew him. And then here's what I want you to notice. Peter said, man, I don't know what you're talking about. And immediately while he was still speaking, the cock crowed. And the Lord, now think about this, the Lord, walking by at that moment when the cock crowed, having more than likely heard, Peter said, man, what are you talking about? I don't know him. The cock crows, and there's Jesus, and the Bible says, and Jesus turned, and he looked upon Peter. And Peter remembered the sayings of the Lord. Jesus kept going. He was with the guards. But here's what happened to Peter. When he looked into the eyes of the Lord Jesus Christ,
after all of his 3 years of boasting and pride and arrogance, when he said, "I don't know him," for the third time, and Jesus didn't say anything, he just turned and looked at Peter. The Bible says he broke down in overwhelming brokenness, guilt, shame, sorrow. The Bible says he wept bitterly. It took him 3 years. Jesus chiseling away for 3 years. Until the day, my friend, he fell on his face before the Lord Jesus Christ. Out away from where the Lord was. And think about this now. Here is Jesus going to be punished before the crucifixion the next day. And what's Peter doing? Peter's over here on his face crying out for forgiveness. Remembering time after time the wonderful things that Jesus said to him. Remembering time after time, and all of a sudden it began to dawn on him. That's what he's been trying to tell me all the time, that I can't do it myself. I can't live this life myself. And here at the most crucial time in his life, I failed him. Peter's broken and shattered and splintered, and there's nothing left. His Savior, his best friend, is going to the cross and die. The apostles are all scattered. And he has failed to support the man who said he was God and the man whom he testified as being God. And he's failed him. Shattered, splintered, broken, here he is. Now, it is the same man who stands up on the day of Pentecost and preaches that absolutely fantastic sermon, 3,000 people were saved. It is this man who in the early church has great faith, and God begins to work through his life in a magnificent way. It is this same man after he's broken. Turn to 1 Peter, his epistle, 1 Peter chapter 5. It is this man now, having been broken, shattered, splintered, now in a usable condition. Listen to the epistle that he wrote years later. Verse 5 of chapter 5. "You younger men, likewise, be subject to your elders, and all of you clothe yourselves with humility toward one another. For God is opposed to the proud." Now, brother, he could write that with a great conviction. God is opposed to the proud, but gives grace to the humble. And then he says, "Humble yourselves, therefore, under the mighty hand of God, that he may exalt you at the proper time." Is that not what happened to the Apostle Peter? After 3 years of Christ Jesus working on him, breaking him, the process going on, finally broken and shattered, what happens? In his broken, shattered condition, at the right time, Jesus, the resurrected Lord, having sent the Holy Spirit into the Apostle Peter's life, now he transforms him. And on the day of Pentecost, he is exalted as the spokesman of the apostles. He's exalted as the rock. He is that tremendous leader that God starts and sets out in that New Testament church. But that proud, arrogant, egotistical Peter had to be shattered and broken, and the pieces then put back together in their proper place, so that all of this determination and persistence and strength could now be, having been saddle-busted, could now be corralled and now be directed toward the Lord's work. Do you realize, my friend, that's what God's up to in all of our lives? That's what he's up to in your life and my life. We can shorten it or prolong it by our response to what he's doing in our life. I want you to listen to something that you may have heard before, but it just fits this particular message. And I want to say to the women, most of these things are written, will say a man this and a man that, but God intends for it to include men and women as well. Listen to this. When God wants to drill a man and thrill a man and skill a man to play the noblest part, when he yearns with all of his heart to create so great and bold a man that all the world shall be amazed, watch his methods, watch his ways.
how he ruthlessly perfects

0: and with every purpose fuses him, by every act induces him to try his splendor out. God knows what he's about. Sometimes we think, God, what are you about? God knows what he's about. Breaking that which we hold dear, that I may deal with that which hinders me, that having dealt with it, you and I may become what God so beautifully and perfectly designed for our life. And it's following the humiliation of brokenness that God exalts us at the proper time. Father, we praise you for loving us. How beautiful you've given us the truths in your scriptures. How like Peter oftentimes we act and respond. Thank you for not giving up on him. Thank you for not giving up on us. And I pray for those who are present today. I pray for those who are listening. I pray for that one who has never received Jesus Christ as their personal Savior, who does not understand what's going on in their life. There is hurt. There is suffering. There is pain. And they want to blame. Would you help them to understand that what you're allowing is for the purpose of breaking all reliance upon anything, so that they'll end up with nothing but the Lord Jesus Christ, in whom they can believe, who will forgive them as a result of the repentance and confession of their sins, who will save them from their sins as they receive him personally as their Savior by faith. I pray, Father, for every believer who hears this message, that we will not blame the hand that holds the knife, the hammer, the sword, the chisel, or the fire. But we would look to you and be able to understand you love us so much that you will not let us get by with our own self-will, our own prideful ways, our own strengths, our own self-reliance, but rather to strip us of all of that, that all we have left is Jesus, totally relying upon you as our life and all that we need. How I pray that you will root this message and lock it into the heart of every person who hears it, that we might be able to praise you amidst the hurt and the suffering and the pain, knowing that as you did for Peter, so will you do for us also in your own way, according to your personal purpose for our life, by humbling us, you're able to exalt us in due time. So we humble ourselves before you today to thank and praise you for loving us enough to so work in our life that you will be pleased and glorified, is our prayer in Jesus' name. Amen.
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3: Today's abridged scripture reading begins in Genesis chapter 41, verse 14. Then Pharaoh sent and called for Joseph, and they hurriedly brought him out of the dungeon. And when he had shaved himself and changed his clothes, he came to Pharaoh. Pharaoh said to Joseph, "I have had a dream, but no one can interpret it. And I have heard it said about you that when you hear a dream, you can interpret it." Joseph then answered Pharaoh, saying, "It is not in me. God will give Pharaoh a favorable answer." In the next 7 verses, Pharaoh describes his dream to Joseph, saying that no one, not even his magicians, could explain it. In verses 25 through 32, Joseph interprets for Pharaoh and makes recommendations. Beginning in verse 33, "Now, let Pharaoh look for a man, discerning and wise, and set him over the land of Egypt. Let Pharaoh

0: take action to appoint overseers in charge of the land, and let him exact a fifth of the produce of the land of Egypt in the 7 years of abundance. Then let them gather all the food of these good years that are coming, and store up the grain for food in the cities under Pharaoh's authority, and let them guard it. Let the food become as a reserve for the land for the 7 years of famine which will occur in the land of Egypt, so that the land will not perish during the famine. Now the proposal seemed good to Pharaoh and to all his servants. Then Pharaoh said to his servants, "Can we find a man like this, in whom is a divine spirit?" So Pharaoh said to Joseph, "Since God has informed you of all this, there is no one so discerning and wise as you are. You shall be over my house, and according to your command, all my people shall do homage. Only in the throne I will be greater than you." Pharaoh said to Joseph, "See, I have set you over all the land of Egypt." Then Pharaoh took off his signet ring from his hand and put it on Joseph's hand, and clothed him in garments of fine linen, and put the gold necklace around his neck. He had him ride in his second chariot, and they proclaimed before him, "Bow the knee." And he set him over all the land of Egypt. Moreover, Pharaoh said to Joseph, "Though I am Pharaoh, yet without your permission, no one shall raise his hand or foot in all the land of Egypt."
1: The Bible is relevant for every situation. Although the details of our circumstances are often very different from those of the men and women in Scripture, God's Word still applies. Let's continue to look at Joseph. When Potiphar's wife attempted to seduce Joseph, he refused, saying he would not sin against God. The young man's faith was strong, which helped him place loyalty to the Lord above all. Second, the Lord's presence meant that Joseph prospered right where he was, as a slave and a prisoner. Those in charge recognized that God's favor was upon Joseph, so they gave him great responsibility and authority. Third, during times of suffering, Joseph gained invaluable lessons that prepared him for the future. He learned the details of Egyptian culture, ways to handle responsibility, and the importance of keeping God first. An additional blessing was the opportunity to be a witness to the Lord's power. By relying on the Lord as Joseph did, our faith will grow strong. When we give God his rightful place as Lord over our life, his presence will strengthen us to resist temptation. Then we too will be equipped to do kingdom work and ready to proclaim his greatness to those around us.
2: With a message from God's Word, here's Charles Stanley.
3: There is always a price to be paid for rebelling against God. Many people think they can run from God, resist the Lord, have their own way, have their own will, and somehow escape the chastisement of God. But that's absolutely not true. And I think in the message today, you're going to understand two things. First of all, there is no escape from rebelling against God. There is a price to be paid. But secondly, oftentimes, the pain and the suffering that we're enduring is something that God has designed in order to break our stubborn, rebellious will, in order to bring every area of our life in submission to His will, in order that you and I may fulfill God's great purpose for our life. This is our fourth message in the series on brokenness, the way to blessing, and today we're talking about brokenness, the protest. We've talked about the principle, the purpose of it, and then last week the process. That is that God targets an area in our life that He wants to deal with. Then He arranges the circumstances in which the brokenness is to take place. Then He chooses the tools by which we're to be broken. Then He controls the pressure that will be placed upon us. And then He determines the amount of time necessary in order to break us. God has a design in everything in our life. And you'll recall that we said that brokenness is God's method of dealing with the self-life, that is, that spirit within us that desires to act and live independently of God. It is a condition It is a condition whereby we lose none of our zest for living, but rather it's all brought under the submissive will of God. And that God's purpose is to so bring every aspect of our life in submission to Him that you and I would walk about in our daily life and our expression of life would be the expression of the life of Jesus Christ in our character, in our conduct, and in our conversation. But sometimes we don't like that. Sometimes we don't want to give up our ways. Sometimes we don't want to have our wills broken. There's a stubborn, rebellious streak in us at times that rebels and resents and resists God. What happens and how does that take place and why? So in each of these messages on brokenness in the series of six, we have dealt with some biblical character today. A good example of resisting God's brokenness is Jonah. So if you'll turn to the book of Jonah, and let's read the first three verses of the first chapter to get us started, and then we'll cover most of the book. And I want you to notice, here is a man who absolutely refused to be broken by God. Jonah chapter 1, verses 1 through 3. The word of the Lord came to Jonah the son of Amittai, saying, "Arise, go to Nineveh, the great city, and cry against it, for their wickedness has come up before me." But Jonah rose to flee to Tarshish from the presence of the Lord. So he went down to Joppa, found the ship which was going to Tarshish, paid the fare, went down into it to go with them to Tarshish from the presence of the Lord. And let me say in the very beginning, how do you run from the presence of God when everything that is in existence, everybody that is alive, every place, not only on this globe, but every place that is in existence is always everlastingly in the presence of God? It is only a deceived mind that thinks that he or she can run from God. It is only a distorted view of life and of God that thinks he or she can rebel and run and escape the presence of God, which is what Jonah attempted to do and which is what multitudes of people today are attempting to do. Run from the presence of God. Running from the presence of God is like running from your own heart. You can't get away from it. You cannot escape it and remain alive. There is no escape from God. But sometimes we resist God's brokenness and His attempts to work in our lives and in order to bring our body, soul, and spirit in submission to His will. Oftentimes we resist that. And that is the theme of this message. And I want us to look first of all at this resistance and look at the way it is illustrated in the life of Jonah. And you'll notice first of all the Bible says that God called Jonah to go to the city of Nineveh and to cry out against their wickedness in order that they may understand who the true God is, Jehovah God, and therefore repent of their sins and turn to Him. That was his very clear call from God. Now, the city of Nineveh was about 500 miles northeast of Jerusalem. And the city was a great city known for many things, but probably known for its beauty, its grandeur, its greatness, its power. These people were known for their fierceness, their warlike spirit, and for the atrocities they committed upon the people whom they captured. And they were just gobbling up little nations around them. And so this was somewhere around 760 or thereabouts. And so Jonah knew that Israel was being and would be threatened by the Assyrians. Nineveh was not the capital then, but was later the capital of Assyria. And so Jonah had a very difficult time with being sent to a city which he knew would be the enemies of the nation of Israel. And he did not want to go. In fact, his attitude was so bad about it. If you will turn over to chapter 4 for a moment, and you'll find out why he ran. And we'll come back to this passage later. Chapter 4, verse 1 says, now, you know, he's already been there and something great has happened. But listen to his attitude, because he says something about what he was thinking back home before he ever took his trip to Tarshish. But it greatly displeased Jonah, and he became angry, and he prayed to the Lord and said, "Please, Lord, was not this what I said while I was still in my own country? Therefore, in order to forestall this, I fled to Tarshish, for I knew that thou art a gracious and compassionate God, slow to anger and abundant in loving kindness, and one who relents concerning calamity." So he says in chapter 4, the reason he didn't want to go is because he didn't want to see the Ninevites converted. He didn't want to see any big revival take place among those heathens. He resented them. He had wanted nothing to do with them, and therefore he didn't want to go. And so the Bible says, instead of doing what God said do, he went down to Joppa, bought him a ticket. They said, "Where do you want to go?" He said, "I want to go as far west as I can possibly go." So he bought a ticket to Tarshish. Now God called him to go to Nineveh, which was about 500 miles, somewhere thereabouts northeast. He went 2,000 miles in the other direction, all the way to Spain. At least that's what his ticket said. Had a little interruption on the way. Of course, you know the story. But he was doing his very dead level best to escape, to run from God, and to rebel against God's will for his life. Now, it's interesting what happens when you look at the way he resisted the Lord, because that was his response. He just said, "I'm not going to do it." Has God ever required you something that you said, "Lord, I'm just not going to do it"? Or did you say, "Well, now, Lord, sure, you know I'm going to do it later"? Or, "I know what you're telling me to do, but Lord, I think I found an easier way or a better way over here to do it." Whether we obey God later or some other way, we're still rebelling against God when we don't do what God says do, when God says do it, and the way he says do it. So he heads out toward Tarshish. Now, what I want you to see in this very first point is the way God pursued Jonah, an attempt to break him, to break his stubborn, rebellious will, his pridefulness. "No, I'm going to do it my way. And I'm going to Tarshish. I'm not going to Nineveh. I'm not going to preach the truth to those people. I don't even want to see them saved. I don't want to see them converted and saved." That's what he was saying. "Lord, I did not tell you when I was at home, if I came over here and preached the truth, they'd get converted." And at the end of his life, he's angry. Even after this great meeting has taken place and God has accomplished his purpose, here's this angry servant. So here's what I want you to see, how God operated in his life. Now, Jonah, of course, and God knew this, was a very prejudiced, resentful, hostile, angry man. He was hostile and angry toward the Assyrians. So hostile and angry toward them, he was willing to disobey God. And you'll be surprised how many times in these four chapters, especially the last chapter in 2 or 3 verses, he talks about dying. He'd rather die than obey God. So when God calls him, God attacks in his very call. That is, God targets a problem within Jonah, and that is his prejudice and resentment and hostility toward his enemies. And so what happens? In order to avoid doing what God said do, God called him to go to Nineveh, and he buys him a ticket and heads out to Tarshish, escaping God. Secondly, God sends a storm out at sea, and the boat is about to sink. They're throwing everything on board, overboard, and so what does he do? He goes down the hull of the ship and goes fast asleep. So far, no matter what God does, doesn't make any difference. He keeps weaseling his way out. Then the captain finally comes down and wakes him up and says, "Man, what in the world's going on? You're down here asleep. The ship is about to sink. Come up on board." So he comes up on board. Then they decide, being very superstitious, they decide to cast lots. And usually what they would do, they would have if there were 20 men on board, they'd have 20 white stones or 19 white stones and one black one. And so whoever pulls out the black stone, that means he is the one who's responsible for whatever calamity is going on. And at this point, it was a storm. So who do you suppose pulled out the black stone? Jonah. And so he confesses before them and he says, "My God is the God of creation. He created the heavens and the seas. And God has called me and I've disobeyed him. And the problem here is that I am running from God in rebellion toward him." And they said, "What in the world should we do?" He said, "Just take me up and throw me overboard." even when God put the pressure upon him by exposing him to the sailors as running from God, instead of confessing it and yielding and surrendering to God, he says, I'd rather die than to go to Nineveh. Just throw me overboard. Now, they didn't want to do that, but finally, they figured if that's what it took to save their hides, they would, and that's what they did. They threw him overboard. Well, I'm sure as Jonah went down, he thought, finally, I'm escaping. But what do you suppose? Waiting down there for him was a big fish. And somebody says, was it a whale? What was it? Who cares what it was? It was a great fish. More than likely, it was a whale. In fact, their whale's big enough to swallow some of the little cars running around. So there's no problem with a big whale swallowing little Jonah. It's no problem. And it was no problem with God keeping him alive while he was there. And that is exactly what happened. And so I'm sure he thought, this is it. But before long, after something happens in his life, and I'll show you in a few moments, the Bible says the whale threw him ashore, threw him up on shore, and he goes to Nineveh, walks to Nineveh. Long trip, by the way. And when he gets to Nineveh, he starts proclaiming the message of God. Now, he's not doing it in love. He's not doing it because he wants to. He's certainly not doing it with compassion and mercy. He's doing it out of anger. He doesn't want to see him converted, but he's proclaiming the message. And I'll tell you, if you'd taken about a three-day trip in a whale's belly, you'd do what God told you to do too, whether your attitude was right or not. And that's exactly what it did. Motive was all wrong, but he did it. And so the result was these people got into conviction, and the king called for fasting, sackcloth and ashes. People began to repent, and God brings about a tremendous change in the Ninevites. Well, you think, well, surely that would get to Jonah. After all this rebellious attitude, and he does what God says do, and God brings about a change in the lives of these people, you think, well, surely he'd finally break down and say, Lord, you were right after all. I'm ashamed. I confess. I repent. You know what he's doing? The Bible says he's sitting up on a hillside, angry as he can be, mad at God, mad at the Assyrians. And the Bible says, in verse 10 of chapter 3, when God saw their deeds, that they turned from their wicked ways, then God relented concerning the calamity which he had declared he would bring upon them, and he did not do it. But the Bible says that Jonah was displeased, said, Lord, didn't I tell you this is what was going to happen? I knew that if I came over here preaching, this crowd would get converted. He's sitting up there angry at God and arguing with God. So he says, therefore now, O Lord, please take my life from me. Death is better to me than life. Can you imagine that? After seeing this tremendous miracle take place, he's up there saying, God, the truth is I'd rather be dead than obedient to you and submissive to you if I've got to sit here and watch a revival meeting take place in Nineveh. Well, God isn't finished, so what does he do? Sitting up then, the sun comes out real bright, and God provides a covering for his head. Next day, his attitude's so messed up. The Bible says a worm ate that, and so he's about to have a sunstroke. And that's exactly what's happening, if you notice in this passage. The Scripture says in verse 6, so the Lord God appointed a plant and grew it up over Jonah to be a shade over his head to deliver him from his discomfort. Jonah was extremely happy about the plant, not about God or about Nineveh, but about the plant. But God appointed a worm when dawn came the next day, and it attacked the plant, and it withered. Came about when the sun came up that God appointed a scorching east wind, and the sun beat down on Jonah's head so that he became faint and begged with all of his soul, not for forgiveness, but what? To die. He says, to die, death is better to me than life. Then God said to Jonah, do you have good reason to be angry about the plant? And he said, I have good reason to be angry, even to death. Here's what I want you to see. Here's a man who's stubborn and rebellious toward God. No matter what God does to break him, to crush him, to shatter his pride and his self-will and his stubborn self-centeredness, what does he do? He just bores up and just keeps plodding right on through and saying again and again, I'd rather be dead than obedient. I'd rather be dead than obedient. I'd rather be dead than obedient. Have you ever been that resentful toward God? Have you ever been that rebellious toward God? God's call to Jonah was to serve him in Nineveh. God issues at least three calls to every single person. First is the call to salvation. That is, the call to repent of our sins, to accept by faith Jesus Christ's shed blood at Calvary as the all-sufficient, substitutionary, atoning death, which brings about the forgiveness of our sins, and therefore his call is for us to confess, repent of our sins, and to acknowledge Jesus Christ's death on the cross as payment for our sin, and receive him personally as our Savior by faith. That's the first call. The second call is a call to sanctification or separation. That is a call to a life committed to him in such a fashion that sin's reign no longer is reigning in our life. But we have the victory through the power of the Holy Spirit living within us in order to live a life of victory over the reign of sin and live a life of obedience to him by which the Holy Spirit can live out through us the life of Christ. And the third call is a call to service. Whether it is in the home or in the business world or in the church or on the mission field, no matter what, it is a call. God sends three calls to every person: a call to be saved, a call for sanctification, and a call to service. What is our response? My friend, how many of you have responded the same way Jonah responded? By rebellion toward God, running from God, and then rationalizing your action. Nobody's perfect. Well, God, I know this is what you said, but I think if I will get it, instead of getting into the ministry like you've called me, Lord, I'm going to get in the business where I'll make all this money, and I'm going to support the missionaries, and I'm going to support the pastors, and I'm going to support the ministries. That's not what God said. God called you to preach the gospel. Yes, but Lord, I understand that. But look at all this money that you're going to help me make over here so I can send all these people. God doesn't need a thing, and God can come up with all the money that he needs. What he wants is you committed to him, whatever he's called you to do. So what do? When God calls us, we run, we rebel, we run, and we rationalize it away. And I wonder how many of you sitting right here, as soon as I said that, your conscience was pricked that quickly because you know that you are running from God's will in your life. You know what he said about that marriage you're contemplating. You know what he said about your vocation. He may have called you into the ministry. He may have called you to the mission field. He may have said to you as a wife, you're not to go to work. You're to stay home with these children and raise them. You can have less things and more love, more compassion, more mercy, more joy, more happiness, more contentment in the family. But there's some things in life that you want, and you've decided you're going to work whether God says so or not. You see, all of us can come up with all kinds of ways of rebelling against God and explain it away as if we can convince God on second thought, Lord, see, you there's something you hadn't thought about. Can you imagine thinking about something that God hasn't already thought about? Reasoning and rationalizing and excusing our disobedience to him because we've come up with a better idea and a better way than God has. And what we do when we do that, we put ourselves in a position to be broken. That is, our stubborn, rebellious, self-centered, self-seeking will broken until all of us, our whole being, body, soul, and spirit, come under submission to the will of God. That's what he's up to. That's what he's after. But some of us act like Jonah. I think I've met some people whom God has carried through enough trouble it might be equal to a rod in the belly of a whale because they've gone through such turmoil and in spite of that, still rebel against God. Explain it away. Well, you know, it just happened. That's the way things are. Now, let's look at this matter of the reasons for our resisting God's call in our life or whatever he's trying to do, but resisting his brokenness. Because you see, all of us came into the world with a bent away from God towards sin. All of us came with a will. All of us came with a desire to have it our way, do our own thing, live a self-centered life. And so we resist. So let's see how Jonah resisted for a moment. The Bible says he certainly did that. And the reason for it, first of all, was he had a rebellious spirit. And I'm going to keep saying rebellion and pride because they're the two problems. God said, I want you to go to Nineveh. He said, I'm not going. Now, I want you to listen to something. Once God tells us to do something, nothing else we have to say is of any real value. If God says, this is what I want you to do, that's it. In other words, God doesn't say, would you like to go so-and-so? Would you please do so-and-so? What do you think about doing thus and so? You know, God's never asked me what I thought about it. But it's always, here's what I want you to do. Here's the next step. Here's the next turn. And so our problem is rebellion. A second problem is pride. Whenever you and I choose to do it our way, what we're saying is, now we wouldn't rationally say this, but here's what we're saying. God, I found a better way. That's what we're saying. Can you find a better way, something better than what omniscience, a loving, omniscient God, knowing all things and knowing what is best for us? How can we come up with a better way? Sometimes it's fear. And I can imagine with Jonah, his old Hebrew pride. Me, a Hebrew, knowing the one true God, going to that wicked, vile city and lowering myself to talk to them? No way. And sometimes it's fear. And I can imagine that Jonah may have had two fears. I know he had one. He feared that what he would do would bring about the kind of results that God wanted. And he didn't want those kind of results. And secondly, he may have had some fear of this Hebrew walking through the streets of Nineveh talking about the one true God, Jehovah, when they believed in many gods. They're very idolatrous, wicked, vile people. And so, my friend, no matter what the issue is, with Jonah, it was very simple to see. Full of pride, rebellion, and probably some fear mixed up with it. Now, but what about us? Why is it that you and I resist God's breaking process in our life? Remember what we said. The process goes something like this. He targets the area in your life which he knows is hindering what he wants to do in your life. Then God arranges the circumstances or allows them to be arranged in which you'll feel the pressure. Then he chooses the tools. It may be somebody. It may be something financially. It may be a relationship. He chooses the tools. He governs or controls how much pressure is to be placed upon you. And he also controls the intensity and the rapidity with which it is to be intensified. And he also controls the time. When you and I think about that in our own lives, why do we resist him? Why do we run from God? If he's the loving God that he says he is, if he only wants what's best for us, why do we do that? When we know that he's trying to break something within us that's causing us a problem, that's causing us to be entangled and imprisoned and enslaved, it may be a habit. It may be an attitude. It may be a desire. You see, the world says, I don't want anything to do with God, Jesus Christ, church, this whole religious bit. I want to be free. I want to tell you, my friend, you're never free until Jesus makes you free. You see, you're deceived in your thinking to think that you can live in sin and be free. Rebel against God and be free. First of all, you entangle with emotional bondage. You're entangled in a spiritual bondage, the entanglements of the world. Are compressing and entangling and imprisoning and shackling. And whereas you think you're free, the truth is you've been so deceived in your mind by sin that what you call freedom, friend, you don't know what freedom is until you are able to walk in obedience to God, disentangle from the rule and reign of self-centeredness and sin and pride and rebellion in your heart. But why is it we do it? We all know better. And it's sometimes in our lives, all of us have done it. Well, probably for this reason. Some people are very strong. They're strong personalities. They have a very forceful will. Some people are emotionally very strong. They can take a lot of heat, a lot of persecution, a lot of criticism. They can take a lot of rejection. They can do without a lot of loving. They're very strong in their emotions. So they can just bullnose their way on through. And no matter what's going on, they have enough self-determination and persistence and belief in themselves that no matter how much pressure comes upon them and how difficult things are, they just keep moving on and hammering their way through. And then some folks are very strong-minded. They know how to manipulate, weasel their way out. They can figure out how to deliver themselves even from God's breaking process in their life. The pressure turns on, they get busier. They've sensed some setback and some failure, and their sense of self-will, self-determination, their pride and rebellion just motivates them to go on and on. And in spite of everything God does, they just keep on moving on. It's what Jonah did. Just think what happened. God sent him a storm, threw him overboard, swallowed him up, spit him out, had a revival, sent him a sunstroke. Nothing he did. All he said, I want to die, but I don't want to be obedient to God. My friend, listen to me carefully. Some of you have already drawn yourselves a circle around you. You've said, I'm not letting anything in this circle but what I want. Not even God. Now, you've not put it in those terms, but that's what you've said. Or you've drawn a line and you've said, this is committed as I want to be. This is as committed as I'm going to be. I'm willing to do whatever God says up to this point, but not beyond that. Maybe you're contemplating a marriage, and God says, that's not of me. Maybe you're contemplating a business, and God says, don't do that. Changing your vocation, God says, that your motive's wrong. Don't do it. You say, but oh, it doesn't make any difference what the O is. You and I can always rationalize disobedience and rebellion toward God. There's a second part of this problem, why we respond the way we respond. When you look at old Jonah, God said to him, cry against the wickedness of Nineveh. And what does he say? The Bible says, he says, I'm going to Tarshish. I'm leaving town. Now, here's the problem. We fail to see God's hand in our life when he's trying to break us. And so the pressure comes on from somebody. Maybe somebody we live with, maybe a husband, a wife, a children, a parents, employer, a friend. We feel great pressure. Some circumstance, some situation we're in, the pressure's on. Instead of being able to see that this is God trying to bring us into submission to his will, we look at somebody and we say, well, it's the people in my life who are causing the problem. It may be that they're the tool, but it is God who's using them as the tool to put pressure on you. And so you resist that person. It may be that you, and some folks would say, well, it's my circumstances. If my circumstances weren't the way they are, if my circumstances were better, I wouldn't be feeling this. And so therefore, it isn't God, it's just my circumstances. And everybody has difficulty in their circumstances. Somebody says, it's just my environment. It's the way I grew up. It's the way I'm having to live. And if it were not this way, I wouldn't be feeling what I'm feeling. And so instead of acknowledging that God is behind my circumstances, God is in my environment, and God may be using somebody whom I love dearly, or maybe even my enemy, as a tool to chisel and sand and cut away, what we do, instead of seeing the hand of God in it, we blame and we create our own avenues of escape. Now, what we don't realize is this. We're running from God. We're blaming it on people. We're blaming it on the circumstance. What we are doing is manipulating our ways out of God's oppressive, loving, breaking spirit. His hand breaking the stubborn, rebellious will and our pride and self-centeredness to bring us in submission to his will, which is always the best for us. We keep running, rebelling, and rationalizing. Then there's a second problem. Not only do we fail to see God's hand, but another reason is just self-love. Now, what I mean by self-love is that unhealthy, unscriptural view of ourselves. God, I want it my way. Self-centered, self-seeking, prideful, my way. I want to do it my way, when I want to do it, where I want to do it. It doesn't make any difference if it hurts anybody else. It doesn't make any difference. All that matters is the big I is in control. Now listen, that is exactly what God has targeted. The expression of the self-will rather than the will of God. And so this idea of being macho and this idea of being self-made and self-centered, I can do my own thing, I don't need anybody else. I want to tell you, my friend, there's a bullseye right across your heart. God is after it to break it. and to bring our emotions and our body and our spirit in submission to what is best for us. God's only looking out for us. And yet we resent Him. And we keep running. And we manipulate our way out of it. And we think we've escaped. And I want to say again, there is always a price to pay in rebelling against God. In resisting God. In running from God. Always, not sometimes, always a price to pay. Now, let's look at one other aspect here. And that is the result of this kind of resistance. Well, it's interesting that God didn't give up on Jonah. He just kept on pursuing him and kept on adding the pressure, changing the circumstance, kept on putting pressure on him. And here's a man who lived his life and absolutely refused to be obedient to God. He never broke. Wonder what God would have done with Jonah if he had broken under his stubborn, rebellious resentment, his prejudice, his animosity and hostility toward those Assyrians. Now, I want you to put a circle around several things, and this is one of them. I want to talk about the kind of price Jonah had to pay, and then I want to come back and apply it to us. But I want to say at this point, Jonah's resistance to God's breaking power in his life endangered someone else and caused them to suffer. On board the ship, that ship was about to sink. All these sailors were scared to death. They didn't want to throw Jonah overboard, but they finally did it in order to save themselves. They suffered. They had to throw everything on board overboard, so they lost all the cargo. They finally threw him overboard. Now, here's what I want you to watch. I want you to watch what it cost Jonah to resist and rebel against God. And my friend, with all of my heart, I want you to listen carefully, because some of you who are sitting right here and some of you who are listening, what you don't realize is what your resistance and rebellion toward God is costing you. In fact, I believe if a man will be honest with me, if he'll give me a sheet of paper and a pencil and will be honest with me, and he will tell me the kind of life he's living, absolutely honest, and he'll put all the assets to his life the way he sees it, I believe without a shadow of a doubt, I can list 2 times the losses, if not more, like 5 times the losses to everything he thinks he's gaining. It is a very foolish person who thinks that his ledger sheet is going to come out gaining when he's running from God. You're always losing. And if you look at this passage to symbolize it for a moment, Jonah went down to Joppa, down into the hull of the ship, down into the sea, because you see, the day you start running from God, I don't know where you may have been or where you are, but the day you start resisting and running from God, you start down, and the price tag starts up right there. The meter on your life begins running the day you say, God, I'm not going to do it. Or the day that you just ignore what you know is the will of God and decide to do your own thing. Brother, the meter starts running right then. And I guarantee you, your losses will be several times your gain. And look at Jonah. First of all, it cost him separation from his family. He had to leave. The Bible says he went down to Joppa, bought him a ticket, heading out 2,000 miles in the other direction. Secondly, his conscience became very guilty. He was disobeying God. Thirdly, he had this estrangement between he and God. He had no relationship, no fellowship, no oneness with God. He was living in rebellion and resisting God's will. The Bible says he went down and paid the fare thereof. Now, I don't know how much it cost to go from Joppa to Tarshish, but 2,000-mile trip in those days cost him some money. My friend, it's costing a lot of you more money than you realize to live in sin and rebellion toward God. If you put out on paper what it's costing you to rebel against God, and you're interested in your finances, it isn't worth sinning against God. He paid the fare thereof. got on board ship, and what happened? He's bound to have been frightened. This tremendous storm rocking this boat, throwing everything overboard. Can you imagine what Jonah must have felt when they picked him up and threw him into a stormy Mediterranean sea? Can you imagine the agony and the horror that he felt when all of a sudden he realized he was being swallowed up by something? Well, he describes it. Listen to this. In the belly of the fish, chapter 2, then Jonah prayed to the Lord his God from the stomach of the fish. And he said, I called out of my distress to the Lord, and he answered me. I cried for help from the depth of Sheol, or hell. Thou didst hear my voice, for thou hast cast me into the deep, into the heart of the seas, and the current engulfed me, and thy breakers and billows passed over me. So I said, I have been expelled from thy sight. Nevertheless, I will look again toward thy holy temple. Water encompassed me to the point of death. The great deep engulfed me. Weeds were wrapped around my head, seaweeds. I descended to the roots of the mountains. The earth with its bars was around me forever. He thought he was dying, this terrible death. Can you imagine the stench of being inside of a whale's belly? Can you imagine the awesomeness of what's happening to this man? I descended to the roots of the mountains. The earth was with its bars was around me forever. For thou hast brought up my life from the pit, O Lord my God. While I was fainting away, thought he was dying, I remembered the Lord. And my prayer came to thee. Into thy holy temple, those who regard vain idols forsake their faithfulness. But I will sacrifice to thee with a voice of thanksgiving. That which I have vowed I will pay. Salvation is from the Lord. Well, now, he made a promise to God, but didn't have a change of attitude. In the moment of the depth of overwhelming fear and unbelievable pressure and excruciating pain, he said, I will pay. Then the Lord commanded the fish, and it vomited Jonah up onto the dry land. God gave him another chance, not because he deserved it, but because God had a job to be done. Think of the horror. Think of the experience. Think of what he paid. Then he had that long walk to Nineveh. And then think about him up here on the mountain looking down on Nineveh. Think of the anger and the hostility. Have you ever been angry and hostile and resentful? Imagine all the emotional turmoil. This man is in emotional bondage. He is a prisoner of his own making, sitting there on the hillside watching to see if God's judgment is going to come upon Nineveh, knowing that it's not really because they're repenting of their sin. Imagine the emotional bondage that he's going through, the suffering, the pain, the churning inside of this man, almost hating God for sparing these Ninevites. And then he almost had a sunstroke. This hot, burning east wind coming off that desert. And what is he saying? I want to die. I want to die. I want to die. I don't want to live any longer. I want to die. Can you imagine a man getting himself in that mess? Yes, you can. Because that is exactly where some of you are. You've rebelled against God. You've said, I don't want anything to do with the church. I don't want anything to do with Jesus Christ. I don't want anything to do with God. I'm going to live my own life. Well, you're living it. And look what a mess you've made. Now, let's be honest. Don't turn it off. Listen. Think about what you feel. Your emotions. Your entanglements. Your relationships. The anger. The hostility. The resentment. The bitterness. The emptiness. The loneliness. The estrangement from God, the hopelessness, the times of despair, those moments of depression, how empty your future looks, and all the relationships that you've cultivated and created, and all the affairs you've had, none of them have satisfied you. You just keep looking and longing and searching and running and trying and dipping into this and dipping into the other. Trying to find something that'll satisfy that awful, nauseating emptiness in your heart. My friend, you'll never find it. There is only one place where all that can be satisfied. It is in a relationship with the person of Jesus Christ. Look what it's costing you. And you see, I want you to put a circle around this. You can't sin against God, rebel against Him, resist His breaking power in your life without hurting somebody. And usually, we hurt the people who are the dearest to us. Here's a husband. God has him under great pressure, trying to break his stubborn will. And he resents and resists. And what happens? His wife feels the pain. And she suffers as a result. Here's a wife, rebellious toward God, resentful toward her husband, wants to do her own thing. There is no way for that husband not to suffer and to feel the hurt from all of that. Here are parents whose kids are rebelling against God, rebelling against them. Every night they go to sleep, they don't know where their kids are, out having sex with somebody, hooked on drugs, wasting away their life, wrecking their life, flunking out of college. Oh, you mean to tell me that there's no price in sin and rebellion and resentment toward God? Don't fool yourself. My friend, I don't know what your ledger sheet says over here under the dollar mark, but what does it say over here under the emotional mark? Minus zero, because it's costing you dearly. Why do you think so many people in America drink? It's an escape. They're not running to Tarshish. They're going down to the package store. Why so many affairs? Anything to get away from the pressure of God. Anything to escape giving up control of myself and saying, Lord, finally, your will, not my will, be done. But here's what I want you to see. You cannot resist and rebel against God without hurting somebody else. There's an awful price to be paid to resist and rebel against God's breaking process in your life. So I want to ask you this question, and I want you to be honest. And my friend, if you're listening, answer this question. You may be sitting with somebody you love dearly. Who's hurting today because of your resistance to the will of God? Who's feeling the pain and the hurt and the despair and the hopelessness because you are running from God? Whose heart is aching? Who's anxious and fearful for their future because you're running from God? Now, I wonder how many of you have small children. Maybe 8, 9, or 12, or maybe teenagers. And they're hurting because their dad's rebelling against God. They're hurting because their mom is resisting the will of God. Or you say, you know, it'll all work out. It sure will. Listen, work out of you into them. And for years in their life, they are going to bear the weight of your sin and your rebellion and your resistance to the will of God. Your children suffer as a result of your rebellion. You see, that's the part of the ledger sheet you've not tabulated. You cannot resist and rebel against God without paying an awesome price. And oftentimes, the hurt and the damage to others is worse than to ourselves. Likewise, when you and I resist the will of God, we delay God's purpose in our life. You know, a lot of people are going to stand before God in the judgment and realize that they never did. They never found out God's will for their life. And they just sort of moseyed their way through life or rushed their way through life. They never stopped to ask God, what do you want to do with my life? Some people are going to resist Him until it is eternally too late. The clock's going to strike. It's going to be all over. All, no second chances. Life will have been spent and wasted. But then for some others, listen carefully, You can run and resist and rebel until finally God says, all right, you win, but you lose. And God just puts you on the shelf, and there you are. But here's what I want you to see most of all. Listen very carefully now. Jonah did what God told him to do, finally, by going to Nineveh and preaching the message of repentance. They repented. But look what happened. Jonah missed the blessing. If he had submitted himself to God and gone there trusting the Lord and obeying Him, think of the joy and the excitement and the testimony and the story he would have had to tell to other people as a result of how God used him. He had nothing to tell. He's up there wanting to die. You know what's going to happen to some of you? Because God puts the pressure on you, you're going to go through life and you're going to do a lot of things God wants you to do. But you will have missed the blessing and the joy and the peace and the contentment that only comes when you say, all to Jesus I surrender. All to you I freely give. I will ever love and trust you in your presence, daily live. Or you weasel your way out. But look what it's cost you. It's cost you the joy of living. So I ask you one final question. What is it that you've put such value on in your life that you are willing to miss God's best? You're willing to resist and run from God's brokenness. You're going to insist on having your way. What is it that you've put such value on that you are willing to pay the awesome price of disobedience to a loving Father? What is it that you hold to that's so valuable as that? My friend, when you stand in the judgment, you'll recognize your hand was full of dust. Nothing you and I hold to that keeps us from the will of God, nothing has any more value than a hand full of dust. Foolish is the man, a woman, who resists God's breaking process. Wise is the man, a woman, who says, Lord, not my will, but thy will be done. Lord Jesus, we know these are solemn moments, sacred moments, holy moments, crucial, critical moments. As your word has penetrated the hearts of those who've listened, I pray the Holy Spirit will grant wisdom to those who are asking, what shall I do now? I pray, Father, for those who are unsaved to be willing to confess their sinfulness, their rebellious attitude, ask for your forgiveness of their sins based on the shed blood of Jesus at Calvary. Receive the Lord Jesus Christ as their personal Savior by faith here and now. And my friend, if you don't know what to say, if you'll pray this prayer to the Father, He will hear you, forgive your sin, save you right now. Pray this prayer to Him if you will. Heavenly Father, I have rebelled against you. I have wanted it my way. I have refused to evaluate the cost. I realize I have brought hurt to others. I have sinned against you. I do believe that Jesus died for my sins. I ask you to forgive my sins. I receive the Lord Jesus Christ as my personal Savior here and now. I yield my life to you. Now, my friend, if you prayed that prayer, God heard it. He has forgiven you. You have been forgiven and cleansed. And the Holy Spirit just came into your life. And now He will equip you to live for the Lord Jesus Christ. But what about the believer who's living in rebellion and resistance, my friend, he's already targeted it for you. You know what it is. Are you willing to deal with it? Will you confess it? Will you surrender it? Will you tell him that you want your body, your soul, your mind, will, emotion, your conscience?

It would probably seat about 600, 650 people, somewhere thereabouts. There was a time when it was growing and glowing, and people were being baptized, people were being saved, and God's work was going on in that fellowship in a way that would be pleasing to the Lord. But now they have the same building, same beautiful sanctuary. The only difference is there are not many folks there anymore. What in the world could kill such a growing church where people were happy, their families were growing there, the church was vibrant and alive and people were giving? What in the world could kill such a spirit in such a church? It's very simple. One false teacher can destroy a vibrant, living church. And Jude wrote this epistle for the very simple reason of warning those who were his readers of those ungodly men who were turning the grace of God into licentiousness, loose, immoral living, and denying their only master, the Lord Jesus Christ. So I want you to turn to Jude, if you will. And this is our second message in a very brief series because the book only has one chapter and 25 verses. And this is our second message, the judgment upon false teachers. And the whole book really deals with false teachers. That's what he's discussing primarily. And if you'll notice in verse 3, he says, "Beloved, while I was making every effort to write you about our common salvation," which was his primary motivation for writing the book, he said, "I felt the necessity to write to you appealing that you contend earnestly for the faith," which is the theme of this book, contending for the faith. That is, standing up for it, standing strong against error, and being willing to defend that which is right. And so we discussed these first four verses in the first message of contending for the faith. And now we come to verse 5. But verse 5 through 7 primarily, but we're going to take in verse 8, deal with the principle. And what he's doing in these verses is simply saying, if God did this to these folks, here's what false teachers can expect. And his whole theme here is the judgment upon these false teachers. Now, he's just said in verse 4, giving a brief description of them, which he enlarges on throughout the book. He says they are people who turn the grace of God into licentiousness, which means they so interpret the grace of God as to provide for their immoral living. And secondly, they're denying the person of Jesus Christ for whom God says he is. Now, so verse 5 says, "Now I desire to remind you, though you know all these things." That is, he says, I'm not telling you something you don't know, but I'm reminding you of something that it is very important for you to remember, and that's this. That the Lord, after saving a people out of the land of Egypt, subsequently destroyed those who did not believe. And angels who did not keep their own domain, but abandoned their proper abode, he has kept in eternal bonds under darkness for the judgment of the great day. Just as Sodom and Gomorrah and the cities around them, since they in the same way as these indulged in gross immorality and went after strange flesh, are exhibited as an example in undergoing the punishment of eternal fire. Verse 8, "Yet in the same manner, these men also..." Which men? Go back to verse 4. "Certain persons who have crept into your fellowship unnoticed. Ungodly persons who turn the grace of God into licentiousness and deny the Lord Jesus Christ. In the same manner, these men also by dreaming defile the flesh, reject authority, and revile angelic majesties." Now I want us to stop with those few verses. And I want us to look at the principle here. The principle is very simple. And you recall as we looked at this entire book on the first message that usually Jude will put things in threes. Usually it's three here, three here, three here, which is what he does in this passage. What he's doing beginning in verse 5 is saying, I want to remind you of something very important that you understand. And he's saying this not only for the good of the people who are there, but also for these false teachers. He says there's a principle that God's laid down. And here's the principle, and here's how strong God feels toward ungodly men who would destroy a church by false teaching. Now, friend, that's going

0: on all over this country. Men who weaseled their way into churches on the promise of being a good pastor and then absolutely destroying that fellowship. Now, what we don't realize is this. When a family raises their children, 2, 3, 4 young children, in a church where there is a false teacher, the father is contaminated, the mother is contaminated, and all the children are contaminated with false doctrine. What it does, it puts a crack in their foundation about spiritual things. A little bit of doubt. Just a little. And so this is the kind of subtle ways you destroy people's faith. About 2 years ago, I read this bulletin. It said that Paul wasn't right about everything. Now, you think about a little 12-year-old boy who's sitting there saying, my pastor said Paul's not always right. So that lodges in a 12-year-old kid's mind. So he gets to be 14. Still there, and then he gets to be 16. He goes out on a date, and he gets tempted morally. And he says, well, the Bible isn't true about everything. Oh, I know the Bible says you're not supposed to commit immorality, but and the judgment of God's going to come. I've heard it, but you know, Paul wasn't right about everything. How do I know he's right about these other things? Now, deep in his heart, that 14-year-old, 16-year-old boy or girl knows what God... He knows that God's right and that what he's doing is wrong. But somebody has given him just enough rope to go a little further and cross the line. When you sit under false doctrine, you get contaminated. Your mind gets it. Your wife gets it. Your children get it. And what happens is your faith gets undermined. Now you think, well, I know the difference and it's not affecting me. Man, I've had people walk this aisle telling me all kinds of stories, but listening to false doctrine. I say absolutely, unquestionably, if you're sitting listening to anybody who says part of this Bible's true and part of it's not, you need to leave that church immediately, lest you get so contaminated and you, by the process of gentle, slow osmosis, begin to believe some things that deep inside of you today, you know are not true. And you see, it is so subtle and so slowly it permeates the mind. Till after a while, this is why people say, you know, my mother believed that. My grandparents believed that. You know, I used to believe that. What happened? Oh, I don't know. I can tell you exactly what happened. Now, in the light of that, you see, God sees false teachers as terrible threats to the body of Christ. And that's why he led Jude to write this very short but very potent epistle. Now listen to what he says. Here's the principle. The principle is very simple. So he gives us 3 illustrations, and I want us to look at these illustrations. First of all, he says that the Lord, after, beginning in verse 5, after saving a people out of the land of Egypt, subsequently he destroyed those who did not believe. Now, what's all of this about? He's simply saying this. You'll recall after God brought the children of Israel out of Egyptian bondage, down to Sinai to receive the law and up to the promised land, that in spite of sending the spies in, and you remember the committee meeting they had, it was 10-2. 2 said we can, 10 said we can't. It cost the nation of Israel 40 long years of death, disease, and doubt, war, wandering around because they listened to a very, very erroneous report. So they came to the time when all of their dreams and hopes of the promised land, promised to their forefathers, land flowing with milk and honey, God said, I'll rout all of these enemies out. And they came and they listened to this evil report. Giants in the land, walled cities. Now they just come across the Red Sea, which God had opened up for them. They'd just gone to Sinai and God had given them the tablets in stone of the law. He had told them they were to be a separated people, a peculiar people, unlike anyone else, because he had a task for them unlike anyone else in all the world. In spite of the fact that God opened the sea, fed them from the sky, gave them water when they needed it, provided all their needs for 2.5 million people coming out of Egyptian bondage, and they came to the promised land and they said to Moses, "We are not listening to you any longer. We don't believe what you say. That's what you tell us. How do we know that what you're saying is right?" And they rebelled against God's authority. They had two problems. Their rebellion against authority and unbelief. Their rebellion against authority and their unbelief cost them the promised land. But it cost them more than that. Everybody over 20 years of age, everyone over 20 years of age died. 40 years they wandered around in circles, being destroyed by disease, by war, by droughts, by pestilence. And you remember on one occasion, they were dying, being bitten. And God in His mercy, time after time, came back. But everybody over 20 years of age died except Joshua and Caleb. That's what it cost them. Now, what in the world does that have to do with false teachers? Here's what he's saying. Listen. I desire to remind you, though you already know these things, that the Lord, after saving a people out of the land of Egypt, subsequently destroyed those who did not believe. Now I want you to go back to verse 4. When he describes these ungodly teachers, the last part says, who deny our Master and Lord Jesus Christ. And what he's simply saying in this passage is this. Here is the similarity. As these men and as these children of God in the Old Testament, as they rebelled against the authority of God back when they were about to cross over to the promised land, when they chose unbelief, when they chose rebellion against authority, what did God do? The Bible says that He destroyed them. You see, isn't that rather harsh for God? You see, God has the big picture. Why is it that God told them to go in there and kill all these people who are living in idolatry? Because He raised up a nation through whom the Messiah would come to fulfill all God's redemptive atoning plan, and He didn't want His people mixed up with idolatrous people. That's why He said you to go in to destroy the land. It is yours. You take it, and I will be with you in every battle you fight. And even when they went in, they didn't do everything God told them to do. They got in, got satisfied, and said, "Oh, you know, they're not going to hurt us. They live in their part, we live over here." And time after time in the Old Testament, what did God have to do? He had to chasten His own people and send them through one judgment after the other. For what reason? For falling into idolatrous worship with those people whom God said, "Rout them out of there." You see, God has the big picture. Why in the world would God kill everybody over 20 years of age? Because God says, "I want you to go in and take the land," and He taught them a lesson. And those kids who grew up and watched their parents die and knew while they were dying, they learned something. That when God says, "Here's what I want you to do," that's what He wants you to do. But the idea here is their rebellion and their rebellion against authority and unbelief cost them their life. Now, look at the next part. And angels who did not keep their own domain, but abandoned their proper abode, He has kept in eternal bonds under darkness for the judgment of the great day. Here's the principle again. The principle is, where there is rebellion against authority and unbelief by false teachers, something you can expect to happen. And that is, with these false teachers, they were committing the same thing. Rebellion against authority and unbelief. As God judged the nation of Israel, so He's going to judge them. That's what He's saying. Now He comes to angels. Now you recall two passages, one in Genesis and one in Isaiah. Isaiah 14 about Satan falling and being cast out. A whole host of angels cast out of pride. And then in the Genesis account, as is interpreted there, that these angels came down and had sexual relations with human women. And there are different interpretations of that passage, but that's probably what most people would interpret that. Their problem was pride and lust, licentiousness, immorality. Listen to what he says. And angels who did not keep their own domain, but abandoned their proper abode, he has kept in eternal bonds under darkness for the judgment of the great day. So let's look, if you will, go back to Genesis chapter 6, and let's look at that for a moment so you won't wonder where in the world that is and where I got that. Let's read a few verses here. Chapter 6. Now it came about when men began to multiply on the face of the land and daughters were born to them, that the sons of God saw that the daughters of men were beautiful, and they took wives for themselves, whomever they chose. Then the Lord said, My spirit shall not strive with men forever, because he also is flesh. Nevertheless, his days shall be 120 years. The Nephilim were on the earth in those days, and also afterwards, when the sons of God came in to the daughters of men, and they bore children of them. Those were the mighty men who were of old, men of renown. Then the Lord saw that the wickedness of man was great on the earth, and that every intent of the thoughts of his heart was only evil continual. And, of course, begins the flood. So these are interpreted here as angels coming down and giving birth to mighty men through women. That is, when they fell, there are two reasons they fell. First of all, lust, and the second one, pride. Now, what Jude is doing here is simply saying, remember the time, remember what the Bible says about the angels falling and why they fell, pride primarily in Isaiah, lust primarily in Genesis. What he's saying is these men have the same problem. Now look back, if you will, in verse 4. He says, who turned the grace of our God into what? Into licentiousness, which is lust or immorality. Let's look at the verses that imply this or say this, really. Verse 8, yet in the same manner these men also by dreaming defile the flesh, reject authority, revile majestic or angelic majesties. Look, if you will, in verse 16, I'm coming back to that verse. He says in verse 16, these are grumblers, finding fault, following after their own lust. They speak arrogantly, flattering people for the sake of gaining an advantage. And then in verse 18, that they were saying to you, in the last times there shall be mockers following after their own ungodly lust. Now, one of the problems with these false teachers, first of all, rejection of authority, rebellion against God, unbelief. Secondly, in the illustration of the angels, pride and lust. And so what did God do? God cast them out of heaven. And he says he put them in eternal bonds in darkness until the day of the great judgment. What's the principle? Simply this, that these false teachers who are guilty of pride and lust likewise are going to be judged. If God judged the nation, his people Israel, because of their rebellion and because of their unbelief, he's going to judge these false teachers who are guilty of the same thing. If God cast angels out of heaven because of their pride and their lustfulness, and he's judged them by putting them in bonds until the judgment, he's likewise going to judge false teachers who are guilty of the same sin. Then he gives us a third illustration. Just as Sodom and Gomorrah, as the cities around them, since they in the same way as these indulged in gross immorality, went after strange flesh, are exhibited as an example in undergoing the punishment of eternal life. Now, what is he speaking of? He is speaking here of the experience of Sodom and Gomorrah. In fact, it's mentioned in 12 different books of the Bible. And probably Sodom and Gomorrah is God's greatest example, everlasting example, of God's hatred for sin and what he does. I want you to go back to Genesis chapter 19, and let's get a little idea of why he uses this passage, because he's accusing these false teachers of the same thing, and I want you to see something running through this. You recall in Genesis 19, Now the two angels came to Sodom in the evening as Lot was sitting in the gate of Sodom. When Lot saw them, he rose to meet them and bowed down with his face to the ground. Now they are, their laws of hospitality are totally different from ours. And so he said, "Now behold, my lords, please turn aside into your servant's house and spend the night. Wash your feet, then you may rise early and go on your way." They said, "Have no, we'll spend the night in the square." Yet he urged them strongly, so they turned aside to him and entered his house, and he prepared a feast for them and baked unleavened bread, and they ate. Before they lay down, the men of Sodom surrounded the house, both young and old, all the people from every quarter. And they called to Lot and said to him, "Where are the men who came to you tonight? Bring them out to us that we may have relations with them." But Lot went out to them at the doorway and shut the door behind him. And he said, "Please, my brothers, do not act wickedly." Now, the law of hospitality was if someone came into your home, you were responsible not only for providing for them, but for their protection. And it was a very strong law. That's why this next statement is absolutely, totally foreign to us. "Now, behold, I have two daughters who have not had relations with men. Please let me bring them out to you and do to them whatever you like. Only do nothing to these men inasmuch as they have come under the shelter of my roof." Now, this is not to say that that law is right. God isn't saying that he did the right thing by that, that God would justify that. That was the law of hospitality in Sodom. They said, "No, we don't want your daughters." But they said, "Stand aside." Furthermore, they said, "This one who came in is an alien, and already he's acting like a judge. Now, we'll treat you worse than them." So they pressed hard against Lot and came near to break the door down. That's how absolutely wickedly they were overcome and imprisoned and shackled by homosexual desires. Break that man's door down and get these men out here so we can commit sodomy. You remember what happens. So the angels blind their eyes. They don't know what in the world is going on. And then he says to Lot, "Get your family, let's get out of this place because we're going to destroy this city." Well, went to his daughter's would-be husbands, and they thought it was a joke. So the scripture says they thought he was jesting and they wouldn't come. So you remember the story. The angel said, "Take them not in the valleys, but take your daughters and your wife to the mountains, because God is going to wipe out these cities in the whole valley." Well, you remember the story that they headed up to the mountains, and trailing behind was Lot's wife. She must have been a pretty good way behind. The Bible says she turned and looked back. Now, I'm sure it wasn't a little quick glance and on her way. But more than likely, that says a couple of things. First of all, that her heart maybe never left Sodom. And she was trailing far behind. And the Bible says she turned into a pillar of salt. Now, what in the world happened in Sodom anyway? Sodom and Gomorrah probably are at the bottom of the Dead Sea. And more than likely, the Bible says that God rained down fire and brimstone. Well, does that mean that God turned the faucet on in heaven and fire and brimstone came raining down? Well, if he'd have wanted to, he certainly could have. In other words, there isn't anything God can't do. When he gets ready to judge something, he can bring it up or he can send it down. It doesn't make any difference. If God's going to do it, he's going to get it done. Now, isn't it interesting that Sodom and Gomorrah mentioned 12 times in the Bible, and Jesus talked about Sodom and Gomorrah? Have you ever heard anything good about Sodom and Gomorrah? Not a thing. These were cities that were absolutely given over to a lifestyle of homosexuality, and God destroyed them off the face of the earth, and more than likely they're at the bottom of the Dead Sea. What in the world does that have to do with false teachers? Well, here's what he says. Just as, now look at the little words between the big words, just as Sodom and Gomorrah and the cities around them, since they in the same way as the, listen to these little words, just as, in the same way, as these indulged in gross immorality and went after strange flesh, are exhibited as an example in undergoing the punishment of eternal fire. What does he mean? Let's look at this verse for a moment. Just as Sodom and Gomorrah and the cities around them, since they in the same way as these, false teachers, indulged in gross immorality, went after strange flesh, that is, a perverted, distorted view of sex. Strange flesh, not men and women have sex with each other, but men with men. Strange flesh, he says, are an exhibition. They're an example in undergoing the punishment of eternal fire. Sodom and Gomorrah were never again a living city. Only a byword of the wrath and judgment of God upon such gross sexual immorality. But here's what he's saying. Let's go down to verse 8. And look at these words between the important words. Yet what? God destroyed his people for their rebellion against authority and their unbelief. God cast the angels out of heaven because of their lust and their pride. God wiped out Sodom and Gomorrah because they were so deceived and because they were so given over to gross sexual immorality. Yet in the same manner, these men, which men? Ungodly false teachers, also by what? By dreaming. That could mean one of two things. Either they're erotic, they're sexual fantasies, or it could mean their claims for supernatural revelation. Yet in the same manner, these men also by dreaming defile or pollute the flesh. Now, here's what I want you to see. He takes these three illustrations we just saw before and he reverses them. Defiling the flesh, homosexuality. Rejecting authority, the angels. Reviling angelic majesties, slandering God. Listen to what he says these folks are doing. Yet in the same manner, these men, these ungodly false teachers. Now, let me tell you something about these false teachers for a moment. These are men who felt like that they had the last word. They were the spiritual intelligentsia. They were a little cut above everybody else. In the same manner, these men also by dreaming defile, pollute the flesh. Speaking of immorality, rejecting all authority and even slandering the law of God. But Michael the archangel, he gives an illustration and we'll come back to this next time. But Michael the archangel, when he disputed with the devil and argued about his body, the body of Moses, didn't dare pronounce against him a railing judgment, but said the Lord rebuke you. Now we'll come to that later, where that comes from and why he uses that. But here's the whole principle. If God judged his choice nation Israel for rejecting God's will, rebelling against him, and refusing to go in the promised land, and he destroyed them, what's he going to do with false teachers? He's going to destroy them. If God wouldn't allow the angelic host who disobeyed him, rejected him because of their pride and their lust, if he cast them out of heaven into the bottomless pit or into a pit and chained them for eternity to judgment, he says, if God did that for them, he's going to judge these false teachers. They're guilty of the same thing. If God destroyed Sodom and Gomorrah because of their gross immorality and these men in like manner doing the same thing, he says, God will judge false teachers. I don't know of any place in the Bible where God so illustrates his judgment against false teachers as in these three illustrations. Think about that. He killed everybody over 20 years of age who are his own people. He cast his own angels who'd fallen into a pit to be reserved to judgment, and he wiped out the cities of Sodom and Gomorrah and the whole valley in which they lived. The whole idea is, just as, like these men, in the same manner, these men. Now, I want to tell you something. God's wrath is coming upon false teachers. If that's what God thinks about false teachers, I want to tell you, my friend, anybody who sits under them needs to think twice, three times. You can't afford the contamination of your heart. You can't afford it for your family. Any man who loves his family isn't going to have his small children. Being taught any portion of this book is not true. And if you love your family, you won't tolerate it. You say, you coming on hard? I hope so. Brother, anything God says, what He says. If He says, look, I destroyed everybody over 20 years of age, put them in a pit until the judgment, and wiped out the whole valley and two whole cities, that doesn't sound like to me that God takes it very lightly. What else do you find in the Bible until you get to the book of Revelation where God's judgment is so strong? And it's strong against false teachers. You know why? Because this is the reason. In the Bible, yeast is a symbol of something bad. You put one false teacher in a fellowship of godly people and leave him alone long enough, and it's like the woman who takes the dough and puts the yeast in it, and before long, all the dough is affected by the yeast. That's why we have to be protective. That's why we have to be careful. Because every once in a while, you meet somebody who wants to set everybody straight. If you want to get straight, this will straighten you out. Here's God's word. I never have known many folks who want to straighten me out who started out saying, I believe the Bible from Genesis to Revelation. But it's usually they have a problem with who wrote 2 Peter, Ephesians. We got two Isaiahs. The first book, first 11 chapters are all myth, symbolical. The book of Revelation's already been fulfilled. Nothing there for us. John certainly did not write this second and third little epistle. Not much to that. And they go on and on and on having the final word about being a student of the Word of God. Let me tell you something. You know what Paul said to Timothy? They're ever learning but never able to come to the truth. Amen. You know why? They're too proud to admit, I believe the old book from cover to cover. You see, that doesn't sound very intellectual. You mean you believe it all from cover to cover? Yeah. You got something missing. You're right, brother. I've got something missing. Doubt. That's what I've got missing. And so we send our kids away to school, and they listen. Somebody walks in with all these degrees. The first thing they tell you now, this book is not all true, and I'm going to show you what's wrong with it. Do you know what that man does? All of a sudden, he begins to play God to your children. Now, you think about this. Can you imagine yourself paying somebody $45,000? Of $50,000 in 4 years to corrupt your child's mind? It's bad enough if they paid us. We pay them $40,000 in 4 years to corrupt our children's minds. And that is exactly what most institutions are doing to young people, corrupting their minds. But it's interesting to me, when the bottom drops out and death is around the door, that those who were so smart and too intelligent to believe this want somebody to get it out and read it because they want some hope. I'll never forget this story as long as I live. I don't know where I read it. This pastor didn't believe much of the Bible, and he preached in this same church for years and years and years. And every time he'd come to a passage that he said was not inspired, he said, I would cut that out of my Bible if I were you. That's not inspired. And after years of that, one day, he was called to the bedside of this man who was dying. And he said to this man, you need to place your trust in God for death. He said, you know, I tried that. He said, but you know, I pulled out my Bible after all these years of hearing you preach. And he said, there was so much that was cut out of it. I don't have much left, Pastor, to believe in because I've listened to you all these years. And you destroyed my Bible and my faith. Now, no man may ever tell you to cut it out. But if he tells you that it's not true, he's saying mentally, cut that out. Mentally cut this out. Mentally eliminate this. Mentally cut this out. Mentally erase this. It mentally get rid of that. Let me ask you a question. If any part of that is not true, how do I know the rest of it is? Hallelujah. All of it is true. Amen. Amen. Father, we praise you tonight for loving us enough to keep this old book down through the years, safe, sound, pure, and without error. We thank you that we're going to be judged by it, though it's mighty strong. We thank you for its strength, both in judgment and in grace. For it's very evident to us it's just as strong in grace as it is in judgment. Just as strong in the promises as it is in the warnings. Just as strong in the hope as it is in the warnings to those who have no hope. We bless you tonight that we have perfect assurance, absolute confidence, unwavering in our faith in the Word of God, that we're willing to trust our whole eternity by what you said in it, and we're believing that when we come to the time when we'll have to meet you, we have absolute assurance on the testimony of this blessed book, which is the unfolding revelation of your mind, penned so that men could understand who you are. We'll be able to face you unafraid and with blessed confidence and assurance that Jesus Christ, who is the Lord of this book, is the Lord of our life. And the resurrection of our Christ will be our resurrection. And the grace bestowed upon him, us through his cross will be enough not only to get us into heaven, but to provide the reward that you've promised for us. And Lord, I pray for somebody here tonight who's doubted this book, who's doubted you, who's never placed their trust in you as their personal Savior. God, in Jesus' name, I pray for others, Father, who may have doubts, to remind them, Lord, that though they don't understand some portions, does not mean that it's not true. They just don't understand it. And Lord, I want to pray for anybody. It makes no difference who it is. I pray for anybody, Father, who's attending a fellowship where any man stands and does not believe this book from cover to cover, who's talked about any error about what you've said, give them the wisdom to understand they cannot afford the contamination of false teachers. And this I pray in Jesus' name. Amen.
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2: There's no shortage of bad news. If you're a dad and a believer, how can you reassure your children? Here's A Moment with Charles Stanley.
3: People talk about how bad times are today. Well, I can look back and realize when we were fighting a war on both sides of our nation, in Europe and in Japan, it looked like they were coming up the Aleutian Chain and we were going to be invaded, and then the communist world was taken over. In other words, there have always been crises and always been things to fear. And so Dad has to remind his children that, you know, there have always been times like this, but we're trusting God. God is sovereign. He's in charge of everything. And I think one of the basic principles of Scripture that a father needs to get across to his whole family, his wife and his children, God is in control. And to assure them that in spite of all the things that are going on, God's bigger than all of that. And if he's in control, I have no reason to fear, because he's going to take care of us, provide for our needs. What he says he will do, he will do. And when the father projects that image, it just builds confidence and assurance. That child, they can go to school with confidence and assurance. They can hear all the bad news. And think about all the bad news that comes across on television. We're going to be invaded by this. We could be bombed. There could be a bomb that just wipes out the whole city. Well, the father needs to sit there and say, you know what? They're forgetting something. God's in control. We're trusting him. He can take care of us. And that conveys a message of strength and courage in the life of that child.
2: Learn more about living the Christian life and encouraging others in their faith at intouch.org.
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0: Where is God? Is He in here or is He out there? Is He up yonder or out there somewhere? If He's here, is He across the street in that church? Or on the other block in that church? If He's over there, is He over here? Where is God? Is it making a real difference where God is? And let me ask you this. At what times in your life is your awareness of the presence of God most important? Is it when everything is going your way? You say, well, you know, I just know God's around. Or is it when the bottom drops out, everything breaks loose, you don't know which way to turn? It's interesting how people who never think about God, when they face what seems to be impossible, their first response is, oh, my God. When He's not their God at all. There's something within old human nature. There's something inside of us that when there's no other place to turn, we immediately want the presence of God. Even the most ungodly, when they don't know which way to turn, even without thinking, when they haven't used His name except in profanity, when a calamity hits, their response is, oh God, or Jesus, oh Jesus. Well, they don't love Him. They're not aware of Him. There's nothing in their hearts about faith toward Him. But something inside cries out, oh my God. Well, the presence of the Lord God. That's what I want to talk about this morning, in His presence. And I want you to turn, if you will, to Acts chapter 17. And Paul, who had been over in Thessalonica doing such a wonderful job preaching the gospel and was so popular, they said about him, these men have upset the world. They've come here also. Wouldn't you love to have that be tagged on you? That your witness for the gospel is so strong, you're upsetting the world. Folks don't want you around. Then he went to Berea and then on to Athens. The Bible says when he arrived on the scene, walking through the streets of Athens, he saw all kinds of things, one of which was an idol to an unknown God. And so the scripture begins in verse 22. He has been arraigned before the Areopagus, which is their council of men over 60 years of age. And what they would do, if somebody came along preaching some new philosophy, and most of their time was spent in hearing new things, the Bible says, they would arraign them before this council, Mars Hill, and see what they had to say, then they would decide whether they would give them freedom to continue to preach or not. So Paul is there and he begins in verse 22 of Acts 17. He stood in the midst of the Areopagus and said, men of Athens, I observe that you are very religious in all respects. They probably nodded amen to that. For while I was passing through and examining the objects of your worship, I also found an altar with this inscription, to an unknown God. And then he begins, what therefore you worship in ignorance, what he probably said under his breath, I'm about to tell you what it's all about. What you therefore worship in ignorance, this I proclaim to you. The God who made the world and all things in it, since He is Lord of heaven and earth, does not dwell in temples made with hands. Neither is He served by human hands as though He needed anything, since He Himself gives to all life and breath and all things. And He made from one every nation of mankind to live on all the face of the earth, having determined their appointed times and the boundaries of their habitations, that they should seek God if perhaps they might grope for Him and find Him. Though He is not far from each one of us, for in Him that is in God, we live, that is in His presence. We live and move and exist, as even some of your own poets have said, for we also are His offspring. Now, Paul knew that he was speaking to a group of people who were very religious. In fact, they had so many gods that they worshipped in so many ways, in order to be sure they did not in any way overlook one of these gods or cause some god to be angry with them, they built an altar and inscribed on it, an altar to an unknown God, to the unknown God, whoever He might be. Paul said, I want to tell you, first of all, who this God is. And secondly, he says, I want to remind you that you are accountable to him. So he continues in verse 30. Therefore, having overlooked the times of ignorance, God is now declaring to men that all men everywhere should repent, because he has fixed a day in which he will judge the world in righteousness through a man whom he has appointed, having furnished proof to all men by raising him from the dead. And Paul's response at that preaching was that some of them believed. Some of them said, we want to hear more about this. This is interesting. It's like some of these other deities we have discussed. Paul said that all of us live and move and have our being in the presence of God. One of the reasons I want to preach on the presence of God this morning is because of the way we who believe in him act, and the things that we pray, and the way we respond to our circumstances. Oftentimes, it is as if we're not sure where God is. Now, theologically, we know, God's omnipresent, But it's one thing to know some theological terms up here. It's something else as to how the awareness of his presence affects me every day. So I want to begin by talking about the reality of the presence of God in this world. And the truth is that wherever God is there in all the fullness of who he is. He is not over yonder in love, but over here in wrath. He's not over here in holiness, but over there in mercy. Wherever God is, he is there with all of his attributes. That is, whoever God is and all that he is, wherever he is absolutely and completely and totally there. God is not some diffused spirit where part of him is here and part of him is there. So that when you and I kneel to pray, we don't have to wonder if God is listening to us out of his mercy or if today God is more wrathful than he is loving. All that God is, he always is. There's not anything about him that changes. And wherever he is there in all the fullness of who he is. Now, you and I will proclaim heartily that God is in the hospital room when a believer is lying there in the bed sick and we are praying for them to be healed. Boy, the presence of God was there. We would affirm unmistakably that a memorial service for a loved one whom God had called, that at the funeral service, surely God's presence is there because that person believed in Jesus Christ as their Savior. We wouldn't question the fact, and we would certainly proclaim that the Lord God's presence is real in the home of every Christian family. And that surely God's presence is evident in every Christian business. And every time a group of Christians get together, surely God is present there because the Bible says where two or three are gathered in my name, there I will be also. So we say we know God is present there, but let me ask you a question. Is God in the abortion center? Is he at the racetrack? Is he at the X-rated movie? Is he in the house of prostitution? That is God just over here and not over there because of what they're doing? That is, can you localize God? My friend, the truth is God is everywhere. Could not a young lady who's just had an abortion in an abortion house be swept with conviction from Almighty God, overwhelmed with conviction and fear, and cry out in her bed for God to save her and God save her in an abortion center? I'm against abortion centers. I'm against abortion. I'm not telling you that God is in any of those places in such a way that he is blessing anything that's going on. I'm simply saying that there is no place on the face of this earth in which God is not. He is everywhere, no matter what's going on. And for those who are involving themselves in all kinds of sin, they need to be alarmed at the fact that everything they're doing in the very presence of Almighty, holy, righteous God, who is a God not only of mercy and love, but a God of wrath, whose judgment will come upon everything that is disobedient to him. But you can't localize God. You see, God's not a Superman flying over yonder and back here and up here and over here doing his job. The truth is, when you and I think about the everywhereness of God, we can't really apply that to Him. That's sort of a nebulous term to say, well, God is everywhere. Because the truth is, everything that is in existence, no matter what it is, everything that is in existence in the presence of God. Now, one of the problems with these Athenians was that they localized God. And so God's here and He's here, and so they had all kinds of temples to their gods, and so this is what motivated Paul's sermon. But I want you to notice what he said to them in verse 24. He says, the God who made the world and all things in it. Now think about that. If God made this world, God is not the same as creation. There are those who believe, they will say to you, well, you want to see God? Look at that tree. That's God. Look at those clouds. That's God. Look at those animals. That's God. Look at these people. That's God. Look at these buildings. That's God. That is not God. God and creation are not synonymous. God is above and beyond and outside of creation. This is what Paul is saying to them. This God who made the world and all things in it, since He is Lord of heaven and earth, does not dwell in temples made with hands. You cannot confine God to a place. We say, well, God is in this building. The truth is that we are in the presence of God because everything that exists, exists in the presence of God. So when you think about the reality of His presence, let's clarify a term. We use the term omnipresent, which means all present. And so we say, oh yes, I believe that God is omnipresent. The Bible teaches that. Well, the Bible never uses the word omnipresence, nowhere to be found in the Bible. But the reality of God's presence in this world and the accurate reality that all that is in existence is in the presence of God should alter the way we think and the way we pray and the way we feel about things. Because we talk about coming into the presence of God. You and I never have to pray, God, would you come into our presence? That implies we're sitting here and He's not anywhere around. He is here because all of us are in the presence of God. But it's things that we've listened to and prayers that we've prayed, and it's our perspective on God. If I only see God as out yonder and up yonder and out there somewhere, then when I need Him, I've got to get through all of this vacuum, this space out there between God and me. But the teaching of Scripture is not that God is over here and over yonder and out there, but all things that exist, exist in the presence of God. He says, the heavens are my throne, and the earth is my footstool, and everything that exists, exists in the presence of the living, full personhood of God. Not only that, God is fully present everywhere and at all times. There is no time at which God is not, so that there always has been, now is, always shall be, all that exists in the presence of God. If you recall in the 139th Psalm, look there for a moment if you will. Here David is underlining this truth when he says, beginning in verse 7, he's asking a question about the presence of God. He says, where can I go from thy spirit? Where can I flee from thy presence? Then he says, God's presence is unlimited by space. When he says, if I ascend to heaven, thou art there. If I make my bed in Sheol or in hell, behold, thou art there. Then he says, if I take the wings of the dawn and rush across space, undaunted by the speed, God is there. If I dwell in the remotest part of the sea, even there thy hand will lead me, and thy right hand will lay hold of me. If I say, surely the darkness will overwhelm me, and the light around me will be night, even the darkness is not dark to thee. And the night is as bright as the day. Darkness and light are like to thee, so that God is unaffected by darkness. There is no place that anyone can hide from the presence of God, because all places exist in the presence of the Lord God. No matter what you do and where you do it and you go there in the presence of Almighty God. Now, when you think about that when you wake up in the morning, you wake up in the presence of God. On your way to work, you're driving in the presence of God. As you carry out your responsibility, you're doing it in the presence of God. You see, oftentimes we have the idea, well, I've got to go get in the presence of God and talk to Him. Well, friend, you can pray anywhere, and surely there ought to be times when you and I are alone in the presence of God, meditating and crying out to Him, bringing Him our petitions, but likewise praising Him. It isn't that we walked out of that room where God was not into this room where God is so that now we can get in touch. The truth is, if you're a believer, you are instantaneously in touch with Almighty God because you live and dwell in the presence of God. And once that begins to be a reality with us, one of God's goals for us then becomes realistic. That is, becomes a reality. You see, God's goal is that you and I would live in undisturbed union with Him. But if my concept of God is He's up there, you say, well, doesn't the Bible say that God is in heaven? Yes, He is. Well, doesn't the Bible also say that God is in our spirit? Yes, He is. How can God be in two places? Well, let me ask you a question. If this pulpit is located right here, can it be right here and back in the foyer at the same time? You say, well, absolutely not. It's got to either be here or there. Can't be in both places. That is, no object, no finite matter can be in two places at the same time. But you see, my friend, God's not finite and He's not matter. That's why the Bible teaches so clearly that God is spirit. And because He is spirit, everything that exists, exists in the knowledgeable, all-wise, all-knowing, all-powerful presence of Almighty God. A warning to the unbelievers, but great comfort to the believers. Now, the awareness of that presence is not always the same. There are times when you are very aware of the presence of God. It doesn't mean He just came on the scene. It means having been there all along, you're the one who woke up, not God. God didn't suddenly come into your bedroom. He didn't suddenly come into your den. He's always there. Now, the awareness of His presence. The awareness of His presence. He desires that you and I live moment by moment, day by day, knowing that every single step we take, no matter what we do and what we think and where we are, it is going on in the presence of our loving Heavenly Father, who has become our Heavenly Father the moment we receive Jesus Christ as our personal Savior. From that moment on, from the moment you accepted Jesus Christ as your Savior, from that moment, all the aloneness was over with. As a believer, you can't go anywhere by yourself. You say, I want to be all by myself. Sorry, can't do it. That's over with. The moment you receive Jesus Christ as your Savior, listen, not only were you already in the presence of God, but now God is in you. And He's given us many ways to remind us of that. It was very, very important to Him, and is important to Him today that you and I understand that we live and have our being and we move and all that we do in the presence of God. You remember, for example, in the Old Testament, when the tabernacle was built, that a cloud came down and covered the tabernacle, which was an indication of the presence of God. So their awareness of His presence was a result of what they saw and what they felt. There are a couple of scriptures I want you to turn to, one of them being 2 Thessalonians chapter 1. And these two scriptures may appear to contradict each other, but they do not. But speaking of the presence of God, we talk about the presence of God in hell and in heaven and here and so forth. In 2 Thessalonians chapter 1, we're talking about the coming of the Lord and God dealing at His retribution. Verse 9 of 2 Thessalonians chapter 1, He says, "And these will pay the penalty of eternal destruction away from the presence of the Lord and from the glory of His power." So you say, well, when somebody goes to hell, they are no longer in the presence of God. Let me ask you something. Has God created anything outside of His presence? No. If God is God, no matter where it is and what it is, it's in the presence of God. Nothing is beyond His reach or His knowledge, nor beyond His power. So I want you to turn, if you will, to the 14th chapter of the book of Revelation. For here,
6: another scripture that relates to the presence of God in a different sort of way, and this brings me to something that I want to talk about. The awareness of God's presence is different. He says in verse 9,

who are there will not be aware of that presence of God that is so true of us on this earth while we were alive in this life. It is a different kind of presence. But nothing is beyond the presence of God. And when you think about your life, the difficulties you've been through, the hardship, the heartache, you've never taken a single step outside the presence of God. You say, but I'm not even a Christian. Doesn't make any difference. Whether you were aware of Him or not, God was there. And any moment you would have called upon Him asking for mercy and salvation, forgiveness of your sin through the Lord Jesus Christ, He would have made Himself very known to you. The very idea of thinking that you and I can sin and God doesn't know about it. You see, it doesn't make any difference what goes on. It goes on in the presence of God. Every time you tell a lie, every lie that's ever been told was told in the presence of God who knew the truth. Every theft that has ever taken place, the stealing was in the presence of Almighty God. He knew exactly who did it, why, when, and where. Every act of immorality has been performed in the presence of God, no matter what it is. All gossip is in the presence of God. Imagine calling somebody on the phone and saying, "Now, don't you tell anybody, nobody knows this but me, and nobody's listening." I want to tell you, my friend, the all-knowing God has heard everything that you and I have ever said to anybody and to everybody, and has heard every thought we've ever thought, and has seen everything we've ever done. The idea of hiding anything from God is absolutely and totally unscriptural. There's no such thing as hiding it. Where do you go to hide from God? David said, heaven, hell, or earth, you can't hide from Him. Jonah tried it. God called Jonah, and he took off, heading in the very opposite direction from which God had called him. And while he was sleeping down in the hull of the ship, trying to escape from God, God stirred him up, got him on deck, and you remember what happened. They cast lots to see who was responsible for the storm. Sure enough, old Jonah. So what did he do? He said, well, I want to commit suicide. I want to get rid of this. This is it. Throw me overboard. Let me die. Couldn't even die. Whale swallowed him. Kept him alive, threw him up on the sand, and the next thing we know, he's running to Nineveh to obey God. You can't hide from him. No place to run from him. What a foolish thing, my friend, to think that you can run from God. You can cover it up all you want to, but you're not going to run from him. Because you see, he says, God has fixed the day, and that's the day of judgment. So that everything is going to be revealed if you've been trying to hide it from God. Now, if you've confessed your sin, it is forgiven and forgotten. You see, the truth is, every plane that crashes, crashes in the presence of God. Every train that wrecks, wrecks in the presence of God. Every ship that sinks, sinks in the presence of God. Every automobile accident is in the presence of Almighty God. Nothing exists, nothing happens, nothing is thought, nothing transpires apart from the presence of God. You don't want it any other way, unless you're sinning. Then you want God to be removed. Isn't it strange what we think? We think, well, only I know this. No way. You see, if you and I will grasp the truth, it'll affect the way we live, the way we think, the way we pray, what we ask God for. And we won't be asking God, where are you? Everywhere and everything is in the presence of a sovereign, all-knowing God who is above and beyond creation. He is not the same as creation, though He is involved in your life and my life. That's very important to God, that you and I understand that He wants us to be aware of His presence. Now, you say, but isn't God up yonder? Well, if you want to put it that way, yes, He is. He is in heaven. The truth is, God is in heaven. The Lord Jesus Christ is seated at the Father's right hand. The Holy Spirit, who is the person of the Godhead, all the attributes of the Godhead are true in all three of them. Three persons who make up the Godhead, one God. You remember what Jesus said to His apostles the night before He left? He says, I'm not going to leave you as orphans. They were worried. He was saying, I'm going to die. I'm leaving. I'm not going to be here. And you imagine the kind of security they've been feeling for 3 years. I mean, it didn't make any difference what happens. If Jesus was around, just don't you worry about it. We've seen Him calm the seas. We've seen Him heal.

0: lepers. We've seen him give sight to the blind. In his presence, there was absolute security. That's why Peter, he wasn't afraid in the Garden of Gethsemane. Listen, he was willing to take on a whole Roman legion in the presence of Jesus. In the presence of Jesus. You see, the truth is that you and I live and walk and have our being in his presence. Now, very important to God that his people understand that. So, in the beginning, before we had the scriptures as we have them today, God had to teach Israel some lessons, and he taught them lessons by visible ways. For example, his presence, he would come in the form of a cloud and cover the tabernacle or cover a place in the temple, the Holy of Holies. That was his way of teaching them visibly that Yahweh is present in this place, that you're to be aware of the presence of God. Now, they had the same kind of view most folks have today. Well, God's over in the temple, but he's not over here. God's always been everywhere because everywhere has always been in the presence of God. But that was the way he learned it. That was the way he taught them. You'll recall when he spoke to Moses, how did he speak to him? He appeared to him in a burning bush. Now, he could appear to him in most anything, but that was his choice. It got his attention. And what did God say? He says, take off your shoes. The ground upon which you're standing is holy ground. How did he lead them out of Egyptian bondage? The Bible says he led them by a cloud, by a pillar of cloud by day and a pillar of fire by night. And those pillars were to them the sign of the presence of God. He was teaching these who had been Egyptianized for 400 years that God is real and that his presence among them was very special and that he wanted them to understand that he was there. It had taken them from where they were coming. They didn't have theology books and all the things that you and I have explaining things today. They had in reality. You remember what happened to three Hebrew children got thrown in the fiery furnace? Old Nebuchadnezzar looks in and there was Shadrach, Meshach, Abednego, and who is this? It was the Son of God. God revealing himself in a fiery furnace to Nebuchadnezzar, revealing himself, the Son of God, to a pagan king. God went to all kinds of extremes to reveal himself. Now, it's interesting. In the Old Testament, if you go through the list of God's servants, how important it was in the eyes of God that no matter what he asked one of his servants to do, the one thing he would do is to say to them, I will be with you. Let's start, for example, with Moses. You remember what Moses said when God said to him, I want you to lead my people Israel out of bondage? He said, no way, I can't talk. He started giving God all these excuses. And then when God says, here's what I want you to do, here's what he said. He says, and surely I will be with you. Then when he spoke to Joshua, who had the awesome responsibility of assuming command of the nation of Israel, Moses had died. He had been like a father to him, been the commanding officer. He'd been the statesman, and now he was dead. He was gone. And God said to Joshua, Joshua, I want you to assume the responsibility. And I'm sure Joshua must have been frightened over the idea. But here's what he said to him. He said, Joshua, as I was with Moses, so shall I be with you. Be strong and of a good courage. Fear not, neither be thou dismayed, for the Lord thy God, Jehovah Yahweh, is with you wherever you go. When it came to Gideon, the people of Israel were hiding out because of their enemies. He addressed them, O valiant warrior. Well, Gideon probably thought, you've got the wrong fella. There's nothing valiant about me. Then he gives him a command. He wants him to lead the armies. And he says to him, certainly I will be with you to deliver you. What did David write in that psalm that we quote over and over and over again? Yea, though I walk through the valley of the shadow of death, I will fear no evil just for one reason. Thou art with me. How many times David practiced that? How many times God must have told him, David, I will be with you. I will deliver you. I am going with you. Do you think he tackled old Goliath before God said to him, I'm going with you, David? Did you know when you know that God's going with you, you can go anywhere. You can face anything as long as you know God's there. What did he say through his prophet Isaiah? He said to Isaiah, you tell my people, I will be with you. I will uphold you with my righteous right hand. To Jeremiah, the weeping prophet, to whom he gave an awful responsibility, to proclaim the coming judgment, the irreversible judgment of Almighty God upon Israel. Nobody wanted to hear that. He said, Jeremiah, you tell them. They're not going to like it. You tell them. And Jeremiah, I will be with you. Jeremiah, I will deliver you. And what did Jesus say to those disciples in the upper room? I'll not leave you comfortless. I will come to you. And that general promise from God that all of us love when he said, I'll never leave you nor forsake you. Friend, did you know that's in the Bible? You say, well, sure it is. Then I want to ask you, my friend, sometimes why do you act like it's not? I will, listen, this is God speaking. I, Jehovah God, will never leave you nor forsake you. Period. He didn't say except, if, and, but. He said never leave you. Only person who could promise that. Nobody can promise that. Because death separates people. God said, I will never leave you nor forsake you, and nothing can separate us from God. Nothing, no experience. God said it. It wasn't an afterthought. It wasn't a mistake. It was a truth and is a truth that nothing can separate a child of God from God. Every single one of us live in the presence of God eternally and forever. How did Paul conclude that wonderful word of assurance in 1 Thessalonians? When he began to explain to those Thessalonian Christians what had happened to their loved ones who'd already passed on, he said, the Lord's coming with a shout, the dead in Christ shall rise first. Then we which are alive shall be caught up together with them in the clouds to meet the Lord in the air. And so shall we ever be with the Lord. Wherefore, comfort one another with these words. All through the Bible, God continually assures us of His presence. And you see, what God is after is this. God knows that all of us live in His presence. What He wants us to be aware of, He wants us to be aware of His presence. Now, if you take a fish bowl and put one of those little goldfish in it, you fill it full of water, of course, and you drop him in there, and he swims around. Well, the fish is in the water. But there's something else true. The water's in the fish. And his gills open and close and open and close. Do you understand what the Bible teaches? That you and I are in the presence of God, and God's presence is within us. You and I live in an atmosphere in which we breathe oxygen. So we breathe it in and we exhale. We say we are walking in the air, and the truth is the air is in us. More realistic than the air you breathe is the Spirit of God who has taken up residence in your spirit as a child of God. There is no escape from God for the believer. There's no escape from God from the unbeliever. The only difference is this. Jesus put it this way. He talked about abiding. And if you'll think about the ways that God has tried to impress upon us that we're to live in His awareness, for example. Up until Pentecost, God would come upon His people and depart. Did not mean they were no longer in His presence, but the awareness of His presence and the way He operated in their lives is different. But now, from Pentecost on, the Holy Spirit came and baptized every single one of us into Christ, so that now not only are we in Him, but He is in us. And that's why Jesus said, you abide in me and I'm abiding in you. It's like walking around in the atmosphere. I'm walking in the atmosphere and the atmosphere is in me. It doesn't make any difference what happens. I'm breathing. I'm not conscious of breathing, but if you stop, you'll get conscious of it. God wants us to be eternally conscious of His presence. That does not mean walk around saying, Jesus, Jesus, Jesus, Jesus, but rather to so learn to live in the awareness of His presence that at any moment you can talk to Him. You don't have to get on your knees and come into God's presence and knock and find Him. At any moment, because you live in His presence and because He is present within you, you and I have an instantaneous, momentary personal, intimate, irreversible relationship. You say, but wait a minute. When I sin against God, doesn't that do something to my relationship to Him? You sin against God, it does not do anything to your relationship to Him. But the Bible says that my sin has separated me from God. Your sin hasn't separated you from God. Says the Bible in there, no. What is He saying? That in the life of the unbeliever, sin indeed separates that person from God spiritually, but not the presence of God. Any moment that person is willing to submit, to yield, to cry out in repentance and faith, they're going to be saved. God's not out yonder. They don't have to run 1,000 miles to find God. He is always there because all things are in His presence. We live in His presence. When you go to share your faith, you don't have to ask God, now, God, I want you to go before us. He's already there. Lord, come into a presence. We're in His presence. It's awareness of it. And so what happens? At Pentecost, from that moment on, God is on the inside of every believer. Jesus said, you abide in me, and I will abide in you. And so we are in the presence of God, and God is in us. Why did He say that it is our responsibility to be being filled with the Holy Spirit, filled with God? What is He in essence saying? This, simply that you and I would so live that we are indeed aware of the fullness of the presence of God in our life. What does sin do to the awareness of God's presence? It gives us the feeling of being estranged. It doesn't mean that God has left us, that God is gone. It is a feeling that we have. Where's God? Where He's always been? You see, the wonderful thing about living in Him is you don't have to go anywhere to find Him. God can't be lost. And the truth is, you can't be lost from the presence of God. You can be lost spiritually, separated from Him spiritually by your sin, but not separated from the presence of God in reality. Listen to what Paul said. He understood this. He said, I've been crucified with Christ. Nevertheless, I live. He says, yet not I, but Christ is living on the inside of me. And the life which I now live, I live with the faith of the Son of God who loved me and gave Himself for me and is now living on the inside of me. He understood living in the presence of God. I wonder how aware you are of His presence in your life. You see, God isn't just interested in saving you, my friend. Listen, you know, when I hear people say, well, I'm saved and that's it, I want to tell you, listen, that's just getting in the door and getting the door slammed right on the heels. That's just the beginning. God wants an intimate, loving relationship with you. He's not just satisfied in keeping you out of hell. He says conforming us to His likeness. What's His likeness? Loving intimacy. What is the relationship of Jesus to the Father? Loving intimacy. The most like that God has given us is the relationship of a husband and his wife. If I should ask you, let's say that you're genuinely in love with your husband or your wife. Are you in love? Yes. Will you explain to me what that feels like? Well, you'd go into all kinds of verbiage trying to tell me what it means to be in love. Well, explain to me what intimacy is all about. Well, you'd try to do that. Well, tell me how it feels. Well, you'd try to tell me how it feels. Then you'd find that you'd have to ultimately say, well, man, you've got to experience it. You can't tell that. It's strange to me when God used marriage to liken His relationship to His people, that we just sort of cut it off right there with the marriage ceremony and the marriage relationship. The truth is, it is intimacy, oneness, knowing Him, loving Him, cherishing Him, being satisfied with Him, wanting to be with Him, that is aware of His presence, wanting to sense His love, searching His Word to know more about Him, praying and talking to Him, having conversation with Him, meeting with other people in worship and praise, glorifying the Lord Jesus Christ and honoring Him for who He is. I want to be in His presence, but I want to be aware of His presence. Since I am always in His presence, it isn't just wanting to be in His presence, it is the awareness of it. And sometimes when we meet together on Sunday nights and we're singing choruses and praising the Lord, there is an awesome sense of an awareness of it. There have been times in my life, if God had said, Charles, and tapped me on the shoulder, He could not have been more present in my life. It is intimacy. Listen, don't be satisfied with knowing about Him. You want to know Him. That's what God's goal is. He wants you to know. You know why He wants you to know Him? Because, listen, He knows what He's like. And He knows that the more you know Him, the more you're going to love Him. And the more you love Him, obedience will be sort of natural and normal. And you see, the more you love Him, the more you're going to trust Him. And the more you trust Him, obedience is an overflow of that. He wants us to know Him. Not know about Him, to know Him personally, intimately. Living in His presence, aware of His presence. And that probably best comes through searching the Word, on our knees talking to Him, and in worship praising Him. And sometimes His most intimate moments are when it's just you and the Lord all alone, and you're crying out to Him and telling Him, God, I don't know what to do now. And you get up, just like that fish, He's all over you, He's in you. There is nothing that is not in the presence of God. But some of us remind me of the sheep. And the story is told of the shepherds long ago. If they had a lamb that began to stray and kept on straying, and nothing the shepherd would do would make a difference, you know what the shepherd would do? He'd break the lamb's leg so he couldn't walk. And then the shepherd would pick him up and carry him. And he would carry that little lamb until the lamb leg began to heal. And by the time the lamb's leg healed enough for him to walk, the lamb had been so used to the presence of the shepherd that he ceased to stray. My friend, it is not only through the Word of God and through prayer and through worship that you and I learn to be aware of His presence. Sometimes God has to break us. Sometimes God has to send enough trouble to drive us into the awareness of His presence that we learn that the best place in all the world is in the presence of Christ, which all of us who believe us walk in every day. But somehow it's the brokenness that makes me aware that the safest place is with Him. Father, we thank You for loving us. And so often You have to break us to bring us back to the awareness of Your everlasting, unchanging presence of love and goodness and mercy and chastisement to those of us who are Your children. And I pray today for those who have never trusted Jesus as their Savior, who think they're getting away with something, who somehow believe that You don't see what's going on in their life, and that one way or the other they're going to escape Your divine judgment. I pray that the Holy Spirit will convict them of that, that they may have seen today in this message that there is no escape. You've already seen it all. You already have it all tabulated, and either they will stand before You having been forgiven of their sin through Jesus Christ's blood at Calvary, or they'll stand in the tabulation all added up and the judgment pronounced accordingly. I pray that You'll speak to many today who hear this message, for many need to be saved, who, like Jonah, are trying to run and get away from You. And Lord, for some it may appear that they have escaped, but we know better. You said there is a day fixed. It is appointed the man once to die, and after this the judgment, that either now or later they're going to have to face up to it. Then I pray for those believers who know that You are ever present and that they live in Your presence, but oftentimes forget, overwhelmed by their circumstances, overcome by their pain, so overcome by their hurt that they are more aware of their hurt and the cause, the people involved, than they are your wonderful healing presence. I thank you and praise you. But Lord, we know that in your presence there is always comfort. In your presence there is always courage to face, no matter what we have to face. In your presence there is calmness of spirit, even if everything around us is falling apart. In your presence there is a certainty, a confidence, an assurance that you're going to see us through. In your presence there is a closeness, there is an intimacy that only those who desire it will ever experience it. Father, it is my heart's desire today that everyone who is listening and will hear this message will purpose in his and her heart to develop a keen awareness of your presence, so that no matter where they are and what they're facing, how deep their hurt, how awful the pain, how great the disappointment, how hopeless their future may look, they'll focus not upon their circumstances, but upon you, and know that in your presence there is joy and peace and victory through the blessed Savior who has become our very life, is our prayer. So let me tell you first of all what it does not mean. This does not mean when the Bible says, wives, submit yourselves unto your husband, it does not mean that men are superior to women.
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0: If he's not the Son of God, and if he is not God walking in human flesh, if he is not seated at the Father's right hand making intercession for us, then he was a liar, he was a counterfeit, and he was a fraud. You can't have a good Jesus unless he's God. The resurrection, the Father's way of putting value and absolute certainty before the whole world, this is not just another religious leader. This is the living God coming out of that tomb because death could not hold God the Son.
1: Welcome to In Touch, the teaching ministry of Dr. Charles Stanley. Down through the centuries, the varying beliefs of the world's religions have generated a lot of disagreement, and often their leaders have promised special knowledge about how to live forever. Today, we'll hear the Bible's simple message of salvation, clearing up the confusion about eternal life.
0: Are you interested in eternal life? Do you know what it is? Do you know how to possess it? Do you realize that once you have it, you can absolutely be sure of it? Well, that's what I want to talk about in this message. Simply this, eternal life, do you want it? And I want you to turn, if you will, to 1 John chapter 5. 1 John chapter 5, beginning in verse 4, John makes it very, very clear as to how you and I can have eternal life. And so he begins by saying in verse 4, whatever is born of God overcomes the world, and this is the victory that has overcome the world, our faith. And who is the one who overcomes the world but he who believes that Jesus is the Son of God? This is the one who came by water and blood, Jesus Christ. Not with the water only, but with the water and with the blood. And it is the Spirit who bears witness, because the Spirit is the truth. For there are three that bear witness, the Spirit and the water and the blood, and the three are in agreement. If we receive the witness of men, the witness of God is greater, for the witness of God is this, that he has borne witness concerning his Son. The one who believes in the Son of God has the witness in himself. The one who does not believe God has made him a liar, because he has not believed in the witness that God has borne concerning his Son. And the witness is this, that God has given us eternal life, and this life is in His Son. He who has the Son has the life. He who does not have the Son of God does not have the life. These things I've written to you who believe in the name of the Son of God in order that you may know that you have eternal life. It's very clear in this passage, if you'll notice, in verse 11. And the witness is this, that God has given us eternal life. And the first thing I simply want to say is this, that is, eternal life is a gift of God. Eternal life is a gift of God. For example, he says it here. And then that passage that all of us know so well in Romans chapter 6, 23, when he says, the wages of sin is death, but the gift of God is eternal life through Jesus Christ our Lord. And it's very clear all through the scriptures that eternal life is a gift of God. It isn't something we work for, something we pay for, something we worship for. It is a gift of God from God. Eternal life is not a place. Eternal life is a relationship. Eternal life is a relationship with God through His Son, Jesus Christ, that makes it possible for us to spend eternity in a place called heaven. For example, in 1 Thessalonians chapter 4, if you'll notice here, when Paul is talking about when Jesus comes and what's going to happen to us when He comes, he was writing the Thessalonians and giving them some assurance about their loved ones who'd passed on before, and they had written him and saying, well, what's going to happen to them if they have already passed on when Jesus comes? And so here's what he says. He says, I don't want you to be ignorant about this. And then he finally says in verse 16, for the Lord Himself will descend from heaven with a shout, with the voice of the archangel, the trumpet of God, and the dead in Christ, those who have passed on before us who remain, the dead in Christ shall rise first. Not their spirit, not their soul, but their body. Because he had just talked about bringing those with him who'd fallen asleep in Jesus, which is his way of talking about death. It's like going to sleep. So then he says in verse 17, then we who are alive and remain shall be caught up together with them in the clouds to meet the Lord in the air. And thus we shall always be with the Lord. Therefore comfort one another with these words. What's the emphasis? The emphasis here is on relationship, intimacy, being with Him. When you turn, for example, to the book of the Revelation, and you come to that 20th chapter and the 21st chapter, especially 21 and 22, when he's talking about heaven and describing heaven, he talks about the fact in verse 7 of chapter 21 that he says, I'll be his God and he'll be my son. In chapter 22, verse 4, he says, and they shall see his face, and his name shall be on their foreheads, and there shall no longer be any night. They shall not have any need of the light of the lamp, nor the light of the sun, because the Lord God shall illumine them, and they shall reign forever and ever. And then the 21st, 22nd chapters talk about heaven and what it's like. But the real emphasis in the fact that you and I have a personal relationship with God. Eternal life is a gift that He gives us that has to do with our relationship with Him. But it has to do with a relationship that is eternal. That is, it is never ending. It is a duration of time in which there is no end whatsoever. So, once born, you live forever. We have the awesome privilege of choosing what that direction is going to be and where we're going to live. We're either going to live in heaven with Almighty God and all the wondrous things that He's provided for us, or we're going to be eternally separated from God, losing all hope forever and ever and ever of any good, of any change. There's not a single verse in the scripture that would even imply that once you die without Jesus Christ, that somehow you're going to get a second chance on the other side. There's not a single verse to imply that. Nowhere does the Bible teach that. That's why the emphasis of Jesus in so many things He said about eternity and about eternal punishment and about heaven. Because He was making the point, listen, if you don't do it now, it's going to be too late after you die. So when I think about what life's all about, and think about the fact that I have a choice, then surely I have a deep interest in eternal life. This endless duration of life. This endless duration of life that is involved in fellowship and companionship and oneness and intimacy with God who sent His Son to this world in order that I might be saved, forgiven of my sins, and have the gift of eternal life. Surely you'd be interested in that. Well, when I think about the fact that it's a gift, certainly ought to stir up somebody's interest. Nowhere in the Bible does it say, if you work so many years, you will earn the gift of eternal life. If you pay so much, you will be able to purchase eternal life. Now listen carefully. There's so much supposedly truth that goes on out there that has a subtle mixture. And here's the mixture. You'll hear the message is saved by grace, not by works. But then if you keep listening oftentimes, the next thing you hear is the fact, though it's not said, but it's implied, but in order to stay saved, here's what you got to do. You must do the following things. You must give so much, or you must serve God. You must do all these things. Listen, serving God and giving and praying and worshiping are all part of the Christian life, and it's what all of us who are saints, it's what we want to do. We love God. We want to do that. But how does a person come to eternal life? The Bible says it's a gift. Now watch this. It cannot be the result of what I did and a gift at the same time. It's either going to be a gift or it's going to be wages. That's why the Bible says the wages of sin is death, but the gift of God is eternal life. Listen, the gift of eternal life is eternal life. You can't portion out eternity. If it's eternal, it's eternal. You can't say, well, you get so much eternal life. No, if you get eternal life, you've got it, and you've got it forever. Nowhere does the Bible say that you get it by works. Not by works of righteousness, which we've done, but according to His mercy. His mercy He saved us. He's forgiven us. Now, the big question is, how? How can I possess eternal life? Well, there are two very simple, again, two absolutes. Bible's not hazy about this. Two absolutes. Number one, in order to possess eternal life, I must agree with God about who His Son is. Listen, I must agree with God's witness about who His Son Jesus is. Now, who is He? Well, let's look at it. Because, again, it's very clear. Number one, you've got to believe that Jesus Christ is who God says He is. He is the eternal Son of the living God. Now, listen to these passages, if you will. Verse 10, the one who believes in the Son of God has the witness in himself. I'm coming back to that now. The one who does not believe God has made him a liar, because he has not believed in the witness that God has borne concerning His Son. That is, what did God say about His Son? And the witness is this, that God has given us eternal life, and this life is in His Son. He who has the Son has the life. He who does not have the Son of God does not have life. So, what is the testimony, what is the witness of Almighty God about His Son? He says, His Son, Jesus Christ, is the Son of God. Jesus said, if you've seen Me, you've seen the Father. I am the Father one. Jesus is deity, even as God the Father is deity. And so people who say to you, well, now, wait a minute. You know, I believe in God. You mean to tell me that if I believe in God and I don't believe in Jesus, that I don't have eternal life? Well, you listen to what He said. He who has the Son has life. He who does not have the Son of God does not have life. That doesn't leave any question. There can be no doubt about that whatsoever. What He's saying here is this. In order for me to have the gift of eternal life, I must agree with God about who He says His Son is. And He says His Son, Jesus Christ, is His Son, His eternal Son, the Son of God. Jesus confessed to being the Son of God. Peter said, Thou art the Christ, the Son of the living God. And all through the Gospels, He was identified as the Son of God. If you've seen Me, He says, you've seen the Father. I'm the Father one. If you've seen Him, you've seen the Father. He and the Father are one. He is deity. And when a person says, well, I do believe in God, but I don't believe in Jesus, then my friend, no matter what else you believe in life, if you do not believe that Jesus Christ is divine, that He is deity, if you do not believe that He is the eternal Son of God, then let me ask you a question. Why did He die? Because if He were just a man, He had to be a sinner. Now, listen to this. You can't have it the way the world wants it. You just can't have it this way. Let me show you why. You can't have it that Jesus was a good man, wonderful man, good teacher, great philosopher, healer, a great person in history, but He was not the Son of God, and He certainly was not God. Now, you can't have it that way. You say, yes, I can. No, you can't. Because Jesus Christ could not be a good man. He could not be just a philosopher. He couldn't be all of that. If He's not the Son of God, and if He is not God walking in human flesh, if He is not seated at the Father's right hand making intercession for us, then He was a liar. He was an imposter. He was a counterfeit. And He was a fraud. You can't have a good Jesus unless He's God. The resurrection, the Father's way of putting value and absolute certainty before the whole world. This is not just another religious leader, not just a philosopher, not just a teacher, not just a preacher, not just a theologian. This is the living God coming out of that tomb because death could not hold God the Son. Validating everything he said and giving you and me the assurance that we need. Therefore, the Bible says, absent from the body, present with the Lord. Suppose he was still in the grave. Suppose he's like all other religious leaders. We'd have no assurance whatsoever. We have absolute assurance. Rose from the grave, validated, gave us blessed assurance that he's everything he says he is. Well, first of all, you got to believe who he is. He's the Son of God, the eternal Son of God who came in the world to die on the cross. You know that your sins and mine may be forgiven. But there's a second thing. The second thing is you must be willing to accept him as your personal Savior. You must be willing to accept him as your personal Savior. Now, when I think about the whole idea of accepting him as your personal Savior and what people think about that. So I believe in Jesus. Well, I want you to think about something. This is so crystal clear and it's so black and white. Are you listening? Say amen. Watch this. Couldn't be any clearer than this. Listen carefully. Eternal life is irretrievably, irrevocably, immutably linked to the person of Jesus. You can't have one without having the other. Listen to this. Here's how you have the Son. He says, to as many as believed in him, to them gave he the right, the authority, the power to become the sons of God. As many as believed in him, receive him. As many as received him by faith. Now, what does it mean to receive Jesus? It means, watch this carefully. It means that I accept the testimony of God the Father, God the Son. I accept the testimony of Scripture about who he is. That he is man's only hope, that he's man's Savior. That's the way forgiveness comes. If I receive Jesus Christ as my personal Savior, that means I accept personally that who he is God the Father, Son. I accept who he is. I accept what he did in my behalf, that he died for my sins. I accept that and apply that to my own life by faith. I accept who he is and I accept what he did. And I accept the fact that God said, if I do so, if I believe him, I will be saved. So let me define what believe means. People say, oh, I believe in Jesus. I believe, what they're saying is I believe about him. I've heard of him. I know I've read and so forth. What does it mean to believe in Jesus? To believe in Jesus means that I have a confident conviction that Jesus is who he says he is, and upon placing my trust in him as my Savior, I enter into a personal and eternal relationship with him. It is a confident conviction that Jesus is who he says he is. And upon placing my trust in him, I believe you who you say you are. Placing my trust in him, which would include that I believe what he did at Calvary in my behalf. I enter into, by faith, I enter into a personal, eternal relationship with him. Therefore, when a person says, oh, I believe about Jesus, that's not believing in Jesus. One of these days, you're going to come to the end of life. What you've believed all these years isn't going to make any difference whatsoever if you have rejected Jesus all these years. You see, I understand this may be a little difficult for you because of maybe somewhere you've come from in life or whatever your religion may be. I have nothing personal in mind. I'm interested in one thing, that you simply know the truth. When it comes the time when you close your eyes on this life and you open them on the next one, I just want you to be sure that it will not be a fearful time, a tragic time, a tormenting moment, a moment when you become hysterically uncontrollable. Because you know when you take your last breath, you're going into an endless, uncertain, unknown eternity that you know nothing about. There's only one way to avoid that. This is the way it is. To accept what God the Father said about his Son, There's only one Jesus. He's God the Father's only begotten Son, who came into this world in His sinless perfection for the purpose of dying for your sins, so that the moment you ask Him to forgive you of your sin, on the basis of who He is, the great forgiver, the basis of what He did, He paid your sin debt in full. Placing your trust in Him, you become a child of God. Your eternal future is secure forever. He comes to live on the inside of you to enable you to live a very godly life. That's what this is all about. The gift of eternal life is yours for the asking and yours for the believing. Do you want it? If you're wise, you'll take it. Father, I pray the Holy Spirit has penetrated every single heart that has heard this message. For those who are full of doubts, we want to ask you to settle those doubts right now. For those who know in their heart there's never been a time when they made this momentous decision that affects their whole destiny, grant them the courage and the simple faith to pray this prayer to you, believing with all their heart, because there's no reason to doubt it, that you've heard and that you've answered even while they're praying. If you will pray this prayer, Heavenly Father, I know I've sinned against you. I'm asking you to forgive me of my sin. I do believe that Jesus Christ is your Son. I believe that when He went to the cross at Calvary, He paid my sin debt in full. By faith, I receive Jesus as my personal Savior. Here and now, I accept your forgiveness and the gift of eternal life through Jesus Christ, the Lord, and now my Lord. In His name I pray. Amen. If you prayed that prayer, you can't ever be the same. And my friends, you don't have to worry about death, because when it hits you, things are going to get better instantly, because you have the gift of eternal life.
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1: 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There's no shortage of bad news. If you're a dad and a believer, how can you reassure your children? Here's a Moment with Charles Stanley.
0: People talk about how bad times are today.
6: Well, I can look back and realize when we were fighting a war on both sides of our nation, in Europe and in Japan, it looked like they were coming up the Aleutian Chain and we were going to be invaded, and then the communist world was taken over. In other words, there have always been crises and always been things to fear. And so Dad has to remind his children that, you know, there have always been times like this, but we're trusting God. God is sovereign. He's in charge of everything. And I think one of the basic principles of Scripture that a father needs to get across to his whole family, his wife and his children, God is in control. And to assure them that in spite of all the things that are going on, God's bigger than all of that. And if He's in control, I have no reason to fear, because He's going to take care of us, provide for our needs. What He says He will do, He will do. And when the father projects that image, it just builds confidence and assurance. That child, they can go to school with confidence and assurance. They can hear all the bad news. And think about all the bad news that comes across on television. We're going to be invaded by this. We could be bombed. There could be a bomb that just wipes out the whole city. Well, the father needs to sit there and say, you know what? They're forgetting something. God's in control. We're trusting Him. He can take care of us. And that conveys a message of strength and courage in the life of that child.
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0: You have three enemies, and you can't escape a single one of them: the world, the flesh, and the devil. There'll be no escape from those three enemies until the Lord Jesus Christ comes or until He takes you home. Therefore, if you and I have three enemies who will always be there, always creating conflict, always harassing us, always causing us trouble, and we can't run from them, then we have to learn to deal with them. And so one of those is the person I want to speak about tonight, and that is how to resist the devil. We're in 1 Peter. We're coming to the end of that book, chapter 5. And if you'll turn there, the two verses, 8 and 9, where Peter gives us a word of instruction about how to respond to Satan. Now, it's one thing to have a war and get it over with and get rid of the enemy, but you can't get rid of the devil, the flesh, and the world. The world isn't going to change, it's going to get worse. Can't get rid of the flesh because it's something within us, and you certainly can't get rid of the devil. Wouldn't it be great to be able to pray one prayer or have one long fast, and He would leave you alone forever? Wouldn't that be great? The only problem is He's not going to do it, so we have to learn how to deal with Him. So this is what Peter says. Remember now that he's talking to and writing to those who are undergoing all kinds of tribulation, heartache, and trials. And so he says in verse 8, be of sober spirit. Don't be fuzzy-minded about it. Be on the alert. Your adversary, the devil, prowls about like a roaring lion seeking someone to devour. But resist him firm in your faith, knowing that the same experiences of suffering are being accomplished by your brethren who are in the world. That is, you know, he's after everybody. So Satan's attacks are nothing new. Now, a satanic attack is a moment or a period of time when Satan, it appears or it feels as if he mounts an offensive against you. You could be sitting in the worship house. You could be at home eating a meal. Or you could even be down praying. It doesn't make any difference, because you see, Satan has no lines. That is, as much as God will allow him to do, he's going to do it. And so sometimes he attacks us in a given area of our life. Now, I want to say this evening, in order to get to a single principle that I don't want you to forget, because I believe it's the real key to dealing with Satan and when he attacks us. Now, I don't have to tell you about a satanic attack. You've all experienced it. All of us have. And we will continue to experience those attacks in those areas of our life where Satan believes at that moment we are the most vulnerable. We're not as vulnerable in some points as we are at others all the time. So he knows where to hit us and how to hit us. And it's interesting that he says here, be of sober spirit, be on the alert, your adversary. That is, he describes the devil as an adversary. He is an enemy. He's someone we have to be careful about and watch out for. And if you'll just think about all the names given in the Bible about him, that enough should be a warning to us. He's called the father of all liars, the deceiver, Beelzebul, Satan. He's called the devil. There are many, many names in the Bible given to him. Not a single one of them is in any way flattering. It is all an indication of exactly what his nature is. His nature is destructive. That's what he's up to destroy us as persons, body, soul, and spirit. As far as the believer is concerned, the only thing he can destroy is your body and your testimony, but he cannot touch your spirit. He can play havoc with your emotions, but he can't touch your spirit. What does he do in a church? Divide the church. What does he do to a nation? Corrupt the nation until he finally destroys that. Ultimately, his goal is to corrupt and to destroy. And so in the life of the believer, because he cannot deal with our spirit, he can tamper with everything else. What does he do? He tries to destroy our testimony, render us absolutely useless before God. And he's done that very successfully in the lives of lots of people who sit in pews every Sunday. He has deceived them. He has misinformed them. He has sent them a lot of false information, and therefore they're satisfied just sitting in church on Sunday morning, and therefore they're absolutely useless to God. Saved, but useless. Because he's been effective in the lies that he's taught and in the deceptive ways in which he's gone about his work. Now, it's interesting how he's described this adversary. He says, your adversary, the devil, prowls about like a roaring lion. Now, why in the world did Peter use, why didn't he say like a horse, like something else? But he said like a roaring lion, because a big game hunter knows that the most dangerous animal in the world is a lion. There's a reason for it. Now, there are five of the most dangerous animals, a lion, an elephant, a rhinoceros, a Cape buffalo, and a leopard. The five most dangerous animals. Now, on this continent, you could put a brown bear, mix him up with all of that, and you'd have the most dangerous animals in the world. It's interesting that Peter chose a lion. The most dangerous. Why? Because a lion is so powerful, and a lion is so swift, and a lion knows how to track and track well, and can do it so secretive. And that sudden lunge, that awesome roar, that frightening roar. A lion knows how to run very swiftly, very low. And more than likely, Peter, as he thought about the devil and all the qualities of Satan and how he attacks us, and how majestic is that lion, how destructive, he says, like a roaring lion seeking someone to devour. Which is the way you and I would see a lion when he takes his foe. He says the devil's like that. Secretive, deceptive, knows how to track you, swift, knows exactly when to make his lunge, when to make his attack. He says that's the kind of enemy you and I are dealing with. And I want to tell you, my friend, there isn't anything in this Bible, not one single verse, that even implies anything about the devil that would cause me to want to joke about him. Now, you know, well, the devil made me do it, and we laugh and we care about the devil. I want to tell you something. There isn't anything in this Bible that would make me want to laugh about the devil. But everything that want to make me be frightened by him if I did not know what God is able to do in our life. I'm simply saying that there is someone, his name is Satan, who is committed to destroying you at any cost. And he doesn't mind how long it takes, just as long as he gets you. Somebody says, well, is the devil omnipresent? Is he everywhere? No. Is he omniscient? Does he know everything? No. Is he omnipotent? No. He doesn't have any of those qualities that God has. There's only one Satan, and he's in only one place. He's not everywhere, but he has a host of demonic powers. demons who are indeed loose in this universe of ours, possessing and acting in people like the devil would act if the devil himself could incarnate himself.

so much with him, but there is a limit to what you can do. There's only so much Satan can tempt us, and then there's a limit. There's no temptation taking you, but such is common to man. But God, who is able, will do what? He will limit that temptation. He will make a way of escape so that you and I can bear it, so that God puts a limitation on everything Satan does in your life and my life. The difference between your life and the life of the unbeliever is that the limitation is far different. Indwelling you is the person of the Holy Spirit, and God the Father has a buffer around you so that the only way in the world Satan can touch you at any time is for God to choose to allow Satan to get through. And so God instructs us in the Word as to how to deal with him. But I want to tell you, my friend, you have someone who is committed to destroying you at any cost, and I want to say again, he's in no big hurry to do it. Now, I give you that as a warning, because if Satan can get you going down a track of disobedience, a track of temptation, he's not going to hurry you up too much, because if he does, he'll give you a warning. But if he can just give you the idea, take your time, don't hurry, don't get too involved, don't go too far, don't do this, don't do that, he knows that ultimately, if you listen to him, he's going to get you one way or the other. So he's in no big hurry, but if you'll just remember, you have an enemy who is committed to destroying you. That's why God talked about putting on the whole armor of God. We talk about the helmet of salvation, the breastplate of righteousness. We talk about the shield of faith, the sword of the Spirit. We're talking about a warfare. And the truth is, we face it every day. Some days it is more pronounced in our life than at other times. And you see, one of the things, one of his ways of working, of course, his primary tool is deception. He sends through his demonic powers thoughts into your mind and mine about other people and get us to think, well, you know, I don't like him. I don't like her. And so what does he do? He divides people among themselves. You know, most old-time pictures of Satan was somebody with a long tail or big horns and dressed in red and all that. The Bible says he is like an angel of light. He's not going to dress up like he is. And his demons are going to possess intelligent people with erroneous philosophies in multitudes of religions in order to deceive the multitudes, which is exactly what he's doing. And if you look around, it looks like he's winning. If you look around, it looks like the devil's winning, but he's not. The truth is, we've already won. But we need to remember that when we are facing him. So he says, notice, be of sober spirit, be on the alert. Your adversary, the devil, prowls about like a roaring lion, seeking whom he may devour. Now, one of the deceptive ways he operates is this. He will send thoughts into your mind and you say, why should I think a thing like that? Many of the things that come through your mind didn't originate with you. They originate with the devil. All the witchcraft and all the cultism and all the rest, that is nothing but demonic powers, loose, educated, organized, skilled, financed, and equipped to destroy our society and every other society in the universe. We have an enemy on our hands, friend. And you have some friends who more than likely, demonic powers, are having a heyday in their life. That's why they don't like you. That is, they don't like what you stand for. They don't like what you believe because you irritate them. There's something about you that bothers them. When you walk into the presence of demonic powers, I want to tell you, they get upset. When you start talking about Jesus Christ and the blood of Jesus Christ, they get upset. And when you begin to preach the gospel, teach the gospel, share your faith, and you talk about Jesus and the blood of Christ and the cross, those three things primarily just get them all upset. Can't stand the presence or the thought of the blood, the cross, or the name of Jesus Christ. Full of deception, camouflages his ways, anything, any way, every way to destroy, to disrupt, to corrupt, to finally, to render our witness and our testimony absolutely void. So here's what he says. He says now, the way he operates is this. Oftentimes he sends a thought into our thinking that we know is not right. And so all of a sudden, that thought is there, and we have to make a decision. If we made a decision quickly, we can get rid of it. But Satan's

0: sins of sinful thought. And all of a sudden, the next thing we know, we're sort of imagining ourselves getting involved in that, or going there, or participating in that. The next thing we know, we're sort of identifying ourselves with that experience, whatever it might be. The next thing we know, there is a desire. And the next step, we choose, we will to follow that impulse or that thought or that desire. The next thing you know, we've sinned. That's the way he operates. Thought, imagination, identification, desire, will, and sin. It didn't even start with you. It started with Satan's attempt to destroy you. Did you know that very avenue and that very approach is all Satan needs? When you and I allow the first sinful thought to remain, what we are doing is we are giving Satan a toehold at that very moment. And I want to tell you, Satan isn't interested in toeholds. He's interested in your total captivity, but he's willing to begin with one thought. And the truth is that all of our sinful actions begin with a thought. Thought, imagination. How would that be? Identification, seeing yourself in it. And then your emotions get involved. You desire it. And then the will makes a choice. I will. I choose to. And what happens? Satan has you. Has you just like that. He's roaring, prowling like a lion, seeking whom he may devour. Very deceptive, very cunning, same qualities. But he's talking thoughts. Thoughts. And all of us are thinking constantly. We have to choose whether to allow some thoughts to remain and become a part of our emotion and our will, or let them go right on by. And this is his deceptive way of doing things. Now when he says in this passage, he says, here's the attitude you and I should have. He says, be of sober spirit. That is, don't play around with ideas about the devil. Don't joke about Satan. He says, be of sober spirit. Don't be fuzzy-minded about it. Be of sober spirit. Be on the alert. Be watchful. Be careful. Now listen, haven't you had times in your life where, listen, you knew the devil was after you. You could see it coming. He says, be watchful. Be on the alert. Now remember this. While Satan is cunning and shrewd and deceptive and very successful, you remember, my friend, there is somebody on the inside of you who knows all about that character. And his name is the Holy Spirit. And I want to tell you, Satan's never pulled any wool over his eyes and never tricked him the first time. If you and I are willing to exercise our discerning spirit, and if we're willing to allow the Holy Spirit who lives within us to do his work, we will become victorious. But if we have no discerning spirit, and this is where many of God's people are in trouble. They don't have any discerning spirit. Walk right in the midst of one of devil's, Satan's traps and never even know he set it for them one time. Well, I can't imagine what happened. And somebody else looking said, I'll tell you what happened. You mean you walked right into the trap. You didn't understand what happened? That's why you and I need to develop a discerning spirit. And we need to teach our children to have a discerning spirit. And you don't teach them that when they get to be 18 years of age. You teach them that just as early as they can begin to understand what it means to identify wrong. That is wrong. Why did you feel what you felt? Tell me what you felt before you did that. You see, once you begin to teach a child a discerning spirit, they can pick up on that early in life. And our best defense against the devil is a discerning spirit to be able to identify what is absolutely and unquestionably of the devil. And you see, once you have a discerning spirit, you can walk in a room and tell when something's not right. I've walked in some places and they're like, there's something wrong in this place. And I mean, I can be in a group of Christians and know there's somebody's attitude that's all messed up in that room. God will give you discerning spirit because you have the Holy Spirit, but you must learn to develop a discerning spirit. You can know when something's not right. You see, God has equipped us not to fall in the trap. If you will develop a discerning spirit, and you're only going to develop that by getting into the Word of God, getting His principles, and getting sensitive to your surroundings. Friend, more people have been down, fallen, crashed in their spiritual life because they had no sensitivity whatsoever to what was going around. He says, be watchful, be sober. Your adversary, like a roaring lion, is laying the trap, laying the snare. He's an angel of light. And we are warned against that, warned again and again and again. Look in 2 Corinthians for just a moment. You need to underline a couple of verses here. And let's look in the 11th chapter. A couple of verses in the 11th chapter. Verse 3, but I'm afraid, Paul says, lest as the serpent deceived Eve by his craftiness, your mind should be led astray from the simplicity and purity of devotion to Jesus. Second, in verse 14. Go back to 13. For such men are false apostles, deceitful workers, disguising themselves as apostles of Christ. And no wonder, for even Satan disguises himself as an angel of light. Deceitful, cunning, laying the trap, waiting for you to let down your guard, not developing a discerning spirit. Being able to detect what is of God and not of God. He says we're to be sober, we're to be sensitive. Now, I want us to look at one single principle. I could give you a whole list of things. How to resist the devil. Read the Bible, pray. You know that doesn't work. If it did, if just reading the Bible and praying helped you to resist the devil, some of you wouldn't be in the mess you're in already. There's a simple principle I learned. Now, I got defeated a lot of times before I ever learned this principle. And I'm not saying tonight that I never get defeated. I'm going to tell you I'm just as vulnerable as the next guy. But I want you to watch this principle. He says, be of sober spirit, be on the alert. Your adversary, the devil, prowls about like a roaring lion seeking someone to devour. But resist him firm in your faith. Now, here's what I want you to see. First of all, you're a child of God. You're indwelt by the Holy Spirit. You're protected by God. But if you choose, anytime you and I choose to sin against God, God may put pressure on us. He may chastise us. Many things might happen. But if you and I choose to sin against Him, then we suffer the consequences. But there's a connection here that I want you to see that I think a lot of folks may have missed. I want you to notice what goes before verse 8 and 9. We've already dealt with this. But let's go back to verse 5. You younger men, likewise, be subject to your elders, and all of you clothe yourselves with humility toward one another, for God is opposed to the proud, but gives grace to the humble. Humble yourselves, therefore, under the mighty hand of God, that He may exalt you at the proper time. Now I want you to go back to James chapter 4 for a moment. And let's look in verse 6, James chapter 4, verse 6. I personally believe if you can grasp this simple principle, you're going to start getting victory in your life over the devil that you've not had before. Now look, verse 6. But He gives a greater grace. Therefore, it says, God is opposed to the proud, but gives grace to the humble. Submit, therefore, to God. Resist the devil and he will flee from you. You cannot, here's what I want you to see. You cannot separate submission to the will of God. You cannot separate submission to the will of God and resisting the devil by faith. You can't do it. Go back, hold that, and let's go back over to verse 9, 1 Peter 5. But resist him firm in your faith. Now, James 4 says, submit therefore to God, resist the devil, and he will flee from you. How does submission and faith and resisting the devil, how does all that connect? This is the way. In essence, if I'm going to have victory over Satan, it is a matter of my exercising my faith. That's the bottom line, exercising my faith. My faith in what? First of all, faith in who I am in Christ. I am a begotten, born again, redeemed, sanctified, reconciled child of the living God. I am indwelt by the Holy Spirit, Christ Jesus through the Holy Spirit is living within me. He that is within me is greater than he that's in the world. It is, first of all, faith in who I am in Christ. Faith in what God says he will do for his children. So the bottom line is faith. Why is it that our faith sometimes does not work? And sometimes it won't work. Why doesn't it work? I'll tell you why. James said, submit therefore to God, resist the devil, and he'll flee from you. If there is an area of your life that has not been submitted to the will of God, you can believe all you want to believe, and you're going to be defeated. Now, here's what will happen. He's going to hit you over here. You think, I'm believing God. I know who I am in Christ Jesus. I'm trusting God. God, why do I keep failing? Because there is some area of your life that's not submitted to God. Maybe the area that he's dealing with. Submit yourselves, therefore, to God and resist the devil. He says, resist him in faith. But the truth is, if there is an area of my life that is not and has not been submitted to God, I'm going down in defeat. I don't care how much faith you've got. Because what happens is it just cancels it out. It's not going to work. Humble yourselves, therefore, under the mighty hand of God. Submit yourself to the will of God. Resist the devil. Resist him firmly in the faith. But if there's an area over here in which I am not submissive, I'm holding out because of my own personal desires. What Satan has is a toehold over here. And if he's got a toehold over here, it doesn't make any difference what I say and what I do. I'm going down in defeat. Submit, therefore, to God. Submission to God is an act of faith. And what I'm saying is, God, I submit this to you. It may be painful. I may not want. I submit in this area of my life because what I'm expressing by my submission is I'm expressing my trust in God that he knows what is better for me than I do. Any area that I hold out for myself, I'm saying, God, I believe this is best. What I'm doing is I'm expressing doubt. I'm expressing unbelief. So when he says in this passage, submit yourself, therefore, to God. Resist the devil, and he'll flee from you. That is an act of faith. I submit because I believe what God says is true, that it is best for him to deal with this than for me to try to deal with it. And back to 1 Peter, when he says in this particular verse, resist him firm in your faith. Listen, there's a comma there. Resist him firm in your faith. So I want to ask you a question. Has he been defeating you one time after the other? Is there an area you've not given to God? Friend, I've been defeated so many times. But all of a sudden it dawned on me, you can't separate those two. Submission and faith. Submission and resistance. You can't separate the two. It is submission to the will of God that enables my faith to rise up, remembering who I am and who is living within me, and that I do not have to yield to Satan no matter what he's doing. But you cannot separate submission from faith and submission from resistance. Now, you know what it all boils down to? Is there some sin I like? Well, until I'm willing to pour it out and die to it, Satan has a toehold, foothold, stronghold, total hold, until I'm willing to deal with the area that I've yet to submit to Almighty God. Now, that's really simple. I didn't say it was easy, but it's simple. If you couldn't do it by faith, he'd have given us a whole list of things to do, but he didn't. He said, resist him firm in your faith, knowing that the same experiences of suffering are being accomplished by your brethren who are in the world. Their brethren were going through difficulties and Satan was playing havoc with them. Now, the truth is, you've defeated Satan at times in your life. You've been victorious at times. This is why you ought to keep a diary. Because you see, as you go through experiences in your life and you record them, and you go through them again, you think, what did I do last time? And you read that part and you say, oh, I failed that time. But then you go through the same experience and there's victory, and you find out, now what did I do that time? How did I respond? Or if it is a continuous act of failure, I want to go back to ask you a question. Is there an area of your life that you've not laid down before God and told Him, Lord, I yield? Which means you have to die to it. And death's never easy. God knows it's not. And sometimes it's awfully painful. But you cannot separate resisting and believing from submitting. Father, we praise You that You've equipped us to be victorious. We praise You for giving us a free will. Lord, You know it gets us in all kinds of trouble. But in Your great wisdom, You know that in the creation of man, the wise thing to do is to give us a will to make choices. Thank You for Your forgiveness and Your cleansing and Your power, Your precious blood, Your cross. And I want to ask You tonight for somebody in whose life Satan has played havoc, who's distorted the truth, caused them to be angry toward the Bible, toward the church, toward Christians, toward preachers, toward the gospel, toward a witness. Speak to them and help them to see they've been deceived by the devil. I pray for somebody, Father, who's never been saved, to understand that Satan will take them into a burning, eternal separation from God, from You, Father, if they keep following his deceptive tracks. Would You help them to understand that? And then, Father, I pray for every believer in this place who already knows, nobody has to tell them, the Spirit of God already showed them, the area that needs to be yielded, surrendered, laid down, the area they need to die to once and for all if there's going to be victory. Because with that victory comes sweet peace and inner quietness, indescribable joy, and an overwhelming sense of intimacy and oneness with You. In Jesus' name, amen.
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0: How do we profit through our suffering? Well, the truth is that some people don't. They profit not at all because they do not learn how to respond to their suffering. They don't profit through it. And Peter, as he concludes this epistle, and this is our last message in the series on 1 Peter, remembering that he wrote this book to people who were about to undergo persecution and those who were had already begun to be persecuted, showing them how to triumph through their times of difficulty and heartache, he concludes this with a wonderful message of how we prosper through our suffering. Now, the truth is, all of us should be able to, but some folks don't. And most of us want to wake up every day to the sunshine. I like to, frankly. But most of us want to wake up to every day of sunshine in our life. We don't want any heartaches, no troubles, no trials. And somehow we have the attitude, if we get through a day without hardship, well, we've had a wonderful day. And sometimes God must think, you really missed it today. Because the hardship and the heartache, when responded to properly, are our most profitable days. Now, we think we've had a wonderful day if everything goes right. The truth is, our best days may be when everything goes wrong. Now, we don't like to look at it that way. But if I should ask you, how many of you, if you had the right, would involve about 3 days a week of suffering in your life? That's what I thought. We don't like it. We don't want it. We tell God we'd rather read a book than to have to suffer. You just tell me what to do, Lord, and I'll do it. Don't make me go through it. But God knows better, and so He sends us through it. He allows us to do things and say things that bring on our own heartache and suffering. But as Peter concludes this epistle, he tells us how we prosper in our suffering. So let's begin with verse 9. You remember he's been talking about victory through over Satan. But he says in verse 9, "But resist him firm in your faith, knowing that the same experiences of suffering are being accomplished by your brethren who are in the world." And then verse 10 is our verse for this text. "And after you have suffered for a little while, the God of all grace, who called you to his eternal glory in Christ, will himself perfect, confirm, strengthen, and establish you. To him be dominion forever and ever. Amen." Now, it's interesting that that term, the God of all grace, is not used anywhere else in the Bible. But you and I know him as the God of all grace. He says, after you've suffered for a little while, the God of all grace who called you to his eternal glory will himself. And then he uses full words to describe how God will prosper us in our suffering. But I want us to look at this first part of the verse when he talks about the God of all grace, because what he's saying here is this. Three things I want you to notice in this passage. First of all, he says, we profit from our suffering because the God of all grace controls that suffering. The God of all grace is in control of our suffering. We don't just suffer haphazardly. We don't go through difficulty and hardship and heartache just haphazardly. God is in control. He knows exactly what we need, and he knows exactly how long we need it. He says, the God of all grace. Now, you remember he's just been talking about Satan, be sober, have a sober spirit, be on the alert. Your adversary, the devil, prowls about like a roaring lion, seeking whom he may devour. Resist him, he says, in faith. It is God who is our security. And no matter what happens, he's there in absolute control of whatever may be going on in our life. When he says, the God of all grace. Now, when you and I think about grace, name me about three songs about grace. Number one, what's one of them? Amazing Grace. What else? Wonderful Grace of Jesus. What else? Grace greater than all of our sins. When we think about the grace of God, he says, the God of all grace, sustaining grace. What else? All-sufficient grace, abundant grace, overflowing grace, comforting grace. We could just go on and on and on because we're describing the infinite grace of God. He says, we can profit through our suffering because the God of all grace. What did Paul say? He says, when I asked God to remove this thorn in my flesh, he said, my grace is what? Sufficient. My grace is sufficient so that no matter what you and I are facing, one thing for certain, the God of all grace. And that's Peter's way of reminding those who are undergoing persecution and reminding us that the God who is in control is the God of all grace. That is, we're not going to face any kind of suffering, any kind of heartache, that he does not wrap us up in his all-sustaining, overflowing, abounding grace and loving us through it no matter what happens. Now, we need to be reminded of that, that we're not out here suffering alone and undergoing hardship and wondering if God knows what's going on. He says, the God of all grace, after you've suffered for a little while, he's the one who called you to his eternal glory. Now, what does he mean, calling us to his eternal glory? Well, if you'll think about the calls of God in your life for a moment, and I want to read you a little something that probably best describes in a comprehensive form what he means here. But when he says called us to his eternal glory, well, what is one of God's calls in your life? First of all, he calls you to salvation, to receive him as your Savior. He calls you to sanctification, to be set apart, a holy life. He calls us to service. He calls us to many things. But he says he has called us to his eternal glory. That is, when the Lord Jesus Christ came into this world, he made it very clear that not only was he going to leave, but we were one day would share in his glory. He speaks about that in the 17th chapter of John. And Paul says in Romans chapter 8 that we are joint heirs. We're participators in the glory that is his. And Jesus spoke about sharing that glory. Now, we said today that no one can share the glory of God, but when you and I get to heaven, we're going to share in the glory of the Lord Jesus Christ. He says it is His eternal glory, which in essence is the summation of everything that Jesus Christ accomplished for us at the cross. He says we're going to share in it. That's why He says that you and I are His trophies of grace. And that we are going to be a part of His eternal glory, because all of us who've been saved by the grace of God are the gifts of God the Father to the Son. And as the Son gives us back to Him, we are an expression of His glory. But now listen to this. We think about His eternal glory. What's wrapped up in that? A love that cannot be fathomed, a life that cannot die, a righteousness that cannot be tarnished, a peace that cannot be understood, a rest that cannot be disturbed, a joy that cannot be diminished, and a hope that cannot be disappointed. This is what we're going to have. A light that cannot be darkened, a happiness that cannot be interrupted, a strength that cannot be enfeebled, a purity that cannot be defiled, a beauty that cannot be marred, and a wisdom that cannot be baffled, resources that cannot be exhausted. Amen? He says that is what God has called us to, His eternal glory. Everything that God has provided through the Lord Jesus Christ will be ours in an inexhaustible fashion. That is, when you and I get to heaven, we're not going to be able to tap any resources of God and have to ask some angel to please go tell Jesus we drunk anything dry, or that we have exhausted anything that He has. Because it is all the grace of God. This God of all grace has called us unto His eternal glory, of which you and I are an eternal participator in, and will never be able to drink anything dry that God's provided. Now, I want you to notice one of these phrases that's very important. Listen. After you've suffered a little while, the God of all grace who called you to His eternal glory, how? In Christ. If you recall, that is Paul's key phrase, because what he's saying is this, that everything you and I have is wrapped up in a relationship. Not in things, not in promises, but a relationship. The God of all grace, who has called us to His eternal glory in Christ. My friend, everything we have is because we have Him, because He has us. And anyone who is not in Him, in reality, has nothing. If the only thing you can take with you is what you own, you're not going to have much in heaven. And the truth is, you're not going to take any of it. Somebody says, you know, you come into this world without a shirt on your back. Sure do. When you die, they may dress you up in all kind of things. You're leaving just like you came. Nothing. You didn't bring anything. You're not taking anything with you. Listen to what he says. He says He has called us to His eternal glory. Listen, what we're going to enjoy in heaven is not just what you and I have done down here. It is His eternal glory. He talks about rewards based on our life and our obedience to Him. But He says He's called us to that eternal glory in His Son, the Lord Jesus Christ. Then the second thing I want you to notice, He says in verse 10, but after you've suffered a while. So, what I want you to see is this God of all grace limits the amount of suffering that you and I go through. Now, sometimes we say, Lord, I believe that you're overdue. I believe that your clock is running a little slow. God, why don't you do something? And He must probably smile and say, I am. We just don't like what He's doing. The God of all grace has set a time limit. He says, after you have suffered, what? A little while. Now, what we want to ask sometime is, what do you call a little while? You know, a little while for me is about 39 minutes and I'm finished. With God, it may be 39 hours, 39 days, 39 months, 39 years. And I think of some folks who are bedridden for years and years and years and years. How often they must ask God, Lord, how long? How much longer? How long does God allow? I want you to turn to 2 Corinthians for a moment. In 2 Corinthians chapter 4, let's go back, if you will, to verse 12. He says, "So death works in us, but life in you. But having the same spirit of faith, according to what is written, I believe, therefore I spoke, we also believe, therefore also we speak, knowing that he who raised the Lord Jesus will raise us up also with Jesus and will present us with you. For all things are for your sake, that the grace which is spreading to more and more people may cause the giving of thanks to abound to the glory of God." Then listen. "Therefore, we do not lose heart. Though our outer man, this old physical body, is decaying, yet our inner man, our spirit, is being renewed day by day." And then listen to these verses. "For momentary light affliction is producing for us an eternal weight of glory far beyond all comparison." That is, speaking of our inheritance, the abundance of our inheritance, producing for us an eternal weight of glory far beyond all comparison. Excess with excess. "While we look not at the things which are seen," because if we do, we'll get discouraged, "but at the things which are not seen," the invisible, the things that are real. Now, if somebody should say, "What's real?" Well, if it's real, I can touch it. Not necessarily. The most real things there are the things that are invisible. Let me ask you a question. What's more real, this pulpit or God? God. Can't see him, but you can see the pulpit. So therefore, everything that's real isn't necessarily physical and material, some finite object. Notice he says, verse 18, and he has a point here. Now watch this. "While we look not at the things which are seen," because if we look at our body and say, "God, I'm suffering, I'm hurting, I'm damaged, look at me, God. While we look not at the things which are seen, but at the things which are not seen." What's going on inside of the person who's suffering? What is God doing to their spirit which cannot be seen? What's he doing to their character which we cannot see? You see, suffering is God's catalyst to build character. Now, you know, we're much more interested in what people can see on the outside. God's much more interested in what he sees on the inside. He sees the spirit. He sees character. He sees motivations. He sees desires and dreams and ambitions and goals. God's interested on the inside. We're interested on the outside. So he says, "While we look not at the things which are seen, but if we're wise, we'll look at the things which are not seen. For the things which are seen are temporal. They pass away. But the things which are not seen are eternal. They go on for eternity." Now, God set a limit on it. Go back, if you will. "For a momentary light affliction." Now, when you and I think of something momentary, what do we think about? Well, I can handle that kind of suffering, can't you? It's all over. Momentary light affliction. Now, the only difference is, when I say momentary, I'm thinking about this clock. Click, click, click, click, seconds. Momentary. That is momentary compared to this watch. But you know what God compares momentary with? Eternity. That means God's moments are a little bit longer than mine. And sometimes I'd like to compress his. Just get them on down here where I can handle them, Lord. And God says, "No, we're not going by your watch. We're going by my timepiece." Momentary affliction. Now, 10 years doesn't seem like momentary. 20 years, 30 years is not momentary. But God says it is. Against the background of eternity, anything you and I can think about is momentary. So he says, this is the way we're to look at our suffering. The season of it. The God of all grace who has it under control. Don't lose heart. Look, he says, don't lose heart. Sure, you're outer man. The old physical body's decaying. But the inner man, there's something going on. Now listen. There is something good going on in the inner man if the inner man is learning to respond to difficulty and hardship and suffering. We can profit through our suffering if we learn to respond. Let me ask you something. Has God ever come to you in prayer and said, how would you like to suffer? Now, we usually come to Him and tell Him what we prefer. But it doesn't work because, you see, God in His infinite wisdom knows what kind of suffering and how long the suffering is to be. And Paul is simply saying here, from God's point of view, it's a light affliction. What God is up to is renewing the inner man. We profit from our suffering. And he says, the truth is, when we're going through suffering and hardship and difficulty, we are not to look at what is seen. If we do, we're going to get awfully discouraged. We have to look at what is not seen. Because that which is seen is passing. And that which is not seen on the inside of me is eternal. Then he says one last thing in 1 Peter that I want you to notice about. The God of all grace, he says, first of all, has it under control. Secondly, the God of all grace has set a limit. He set a time limit on the suffering. And thirdly, he says, the God of all grace has a fourfold purpose in allowing the suffering. Therefore, we prosper in four ways. Now look at these four words. Notice he says, after you have suffered for a season, the God of all grace who called you to his eternal glory in Christ will himself. Did you get that? The God of all grace has his eye on you. He knows exactly what you're going through and how you're hurting and why you got there and how long you're going to be there. God has his timepiece. He knows exactly what second it's all over and it's done with. Haven't you been through periods of suffering? You look back and you'd say, I didn't think I was going to make it. Did you know that God was never worried about it? He knew you were. He knew you were going to make it. You know why? Because the God of all grace had his loving arms wrapped around you the whole time you were crying. You thought you were all by yourself. Did you realize that when you trusted Jesus as your Savior, you cried your last tear by yourself? You've got to cry the rest of them on his shoulder. You may not feel like it, but he's always there. Loving arms wrapped around you, loving you, walking with you, hurting with you through your suffering and heartache. So he says, here's the way we prosper. Look at this. First of all, he says, four words. He himself perfects us. Now, usually we take that word to mean that he's maturing us, and sometimes that is the way it's used. But what he means here is this, that God's making an adjustment. Oh, I don't like that. God prospers us through our suffering by allowing the suffering to make adjustments. Now, what he's saying here is this, that one of the purposes for which God allows the suffering is to make adjustments in our life. And that word means and is used of the physician who resets the bone. He puts it in its proper position. God has to do some adjusting in our life all life long. He so adjusts us that our relationships with other people are better. He adjusts our focus about things versus spiritual things versus the spirit. God is always in the process of making adjustments. And here's the wonderful thing about him. God doesn't have to wonder what kind of adjustments I need. And secondly, he knows how long the adjustment will take place. And he knows what I need to be adjusted about. Now, the problem is we don't like anybody else telling us where we need to be adjusted, do we? We want God to tell us very secretly and very privately where we need to be adjusted. But sometimes God uses somebody else. Oh, we don't like that. It's humiliating for somebody to say, you're impatient or you are insensitive. I have to say, you're right. That's exactly right. When he says that he himself perfects us, that is, he is in the process of making adjustments now. If you broke your leg and they took you to the hospital tonight, put you on the operating table, the doctor says, now, I'm going to have to set this broken leg. No way am I going to allow that. Well, if you ever want to walk again, I'm going to have to set it. Now, Doc, I don't mind staying here a week or two, but setting my broken bone, no way am I going to allow that. My dear friend, do you know there are a lot of folks tonight who are going through life who have so resisted suffering in their life? Now, you and I can't see it, but they are maimed spiritually. They have refused, not that they escaped the suffering, they have refused to submit to God's purpose in the suffering, which was and is to make some adjustments in their character. God isn't interested in my ease, comfort, and pleasure, but He's interested in that which cannot be seen, interested in shaping us into His likeness, and so He says they're to perfect us. Now, it's the same word that is used in Mark chapter 1 when the disciples are mending their nets. You know what God does with suffering? He mends me. He mends us. He puts back together. He makes adjustments in our life. So let me ask you this. Do you really want to be the person that God wants you to be? Oh, yes. Are you willing for God to make whatever adjustments in your life are necessary to conform you to His likeness? You said within reason. Whose reason? Yours or God's? Well, I mean, you know, surely God and I can agree on this thing. Not necessarily. I don't think God and I have ever agreed on how much suffering I need. Now, whatever adjustments that need to be made. First of all, He says, adjust us. Second, look at that word. He says, Christ Himself will do what? Will confirm us. You know what that means? To make as solid as granite. Not some plaster of Paris, but solid as a rock, like granite. You see, God isn't after flabby, weak Christians. He says that He Himself will make us solid like granite. That is something on the inside. God is interested in that which is unseen, not that which is seen. Man, you can fool a lot of folks on the outside, but you can't fool God on the inside. He says He Himself will perfect us, and He Himself will confirm us. Now, when you talk about confirming, that doesn't mean that we are hard, but rather like steel and velvet, solid, immovable, not blown by the winds. But on the other hand, there is a softness about us, compassionate, loving, sensitivity. What is it that makes the eyes soft but suffering? What builds sensitivity and compassion and love but suffering? And what we have to ask is, God, do I really want to prosper in my suffering? If I do, I've got to be able and ready to understand that He's doing something. And here's what He says. He says that in this period of suffering, He's up to something. What is He up to? He is up to perfecting us or adjusting us and confirming us, making us solid. That is, we're for real on the inside. And then notice that next word He says, to strengthen us. That is, we're able to stand against all the winds. Let them blow any direction they blow. But we're strong. We're strong in our faith. Able to accept all types of adversity. You see, He Himself is doing it. He says, after you've suffered a while, He says, perfect you, confirm you, strengthen you. Now, a weak flame, wind will blow it out. But if it's a strong flame, the wind will make it blow into a blaze. God isn't interested in us being weak but strong. Not strong within ourselves, but strong within Him. He has called you to His eternal glory in Christ. We're to live in Him. We're to function in Him. Everything is in Him. And He says, we can prosper through our suffering. He's in the process of making adjustments. He's in the process of making us like granite. He's in the process of strengthening us. We're strong. We don't bend with every wind that comes along. We're not blown by the false winds of doctrine. And when adversity comes our way, we don't fold up our tent and start crying, having a big pity party and want to go home, wonder where God is. Because, my friend, what suffering does, it toughens you. It strengthens you. It makes you strong. What we want is to be strong without the suffering. And the truth is, you will never be strong without suffering. It is in the breaking, shattering. It is in the hurt and the pain that we become strong. And what does God do? He builds up resistance against self-pity. He builds up resistance against self-centeredness and selfishness. And you see, after you're hit at a certain way for so long, after a while, you don't feel it like you used to feel it. And when you meet a Christian, somebody says something wrong about them, and they just want to tune up and cry, "Do you know what he said about me?" My friend, if you're strong in the Lord, it isn't making any difference what they say. Let them say it. Listen, solid like granite, having been adjusted, strong in the Lord, our strength. You see, strength in Him means that I am living daily, resting and rejoicing in Christ, who is my life, living in Him and Christ living in me. I mentioned Wednesday night I've been rereading Hudson Taylor's Spiritual Secret. I can hardly read a chapter without getting on my knees and just weeping before God. When I see how God used this man, insignificant as far as the world was concerned at that time, but here is a man who learned to live in the most abject kind of poverty in China, with more heartaches, burdens, and periods of suffering, both physical and persecution, all the rest. But their description of him, this quiet man, not bent and beaten, but strong, firm, solid, like granite. Why? And all of his testimony all through that book is, he learned to rest in the strength of Almighty God. And when I read about the journeys he took, I think it would have exhausted a man. But you see, the difference is that he'd learned to live in the inner strength, that is to depend upon, to rely upon, to trust in that inner strength within him, which was none other than the person of Jesus Christ. Do you think the resurrected Christ ever gets tired? Now, in his physical body, when he's walking on the earth, he would become weary. The resurrected Christ can never be tired, because the resurrected Christ is not limited by a physical body like you and I have. So, it's interesting, he said, "I'm going away, but if I go away, I'll come back through the power of the Holy Spirit." And so you and I are indwelt with the very person of the Lord Jesus Christ through the Holy Spirit, living on the inside of us. He says we are to live out of that internal, inexhaustible resource who is Christ. I haven't fully learned that, but hallelujah, I'm learning it. And I want you to learn it. He is our strength, not us. He is our strength. And listen to this last word. He says, "And then to establish you." Here's what he means. He means after you get down through all of the fluff and all of the simple, normal things that most Christians know, you get down there on the solid rock foundation. You go all the way to bedrock. You're not building on a little shifting sand foundation, but your spiritual life is built on the bedrock of the Word of God. You know the truth, immovable in your faith, solid, firm, well-adjusted, strong in the Lord, but you're standing on the solid rock who is Christ. He says, this is the way we profit. When God sends us through suffering, what does He do? He says His reason for sending us through it is that He wants to make adjustments in our character. He wants us to make us solid like rock on the inside. He wants Christ to become our strength. And then He wants us rooted and grounded, immovable in that person of Jesus Christ, down to bedrock. We don't have to wonder about what's going on. We know in whom we stand and upon whom we stand, and we are firmly rooted and grounded in Christ. That's why we meet people who are going through suffering, all kinds of difficulty, hardship, and trial, and tribulation, and persecution, unmoved. Why? Because they are no longer flitting around up here on just read your Bible and pray a little bit and go to church and this, that, and the other. But they've learned to fully trust in the Rock of Ages. And you and I sing the song about Christ being our rock. He's my rock. He's my deliverer. On Christ, the solid rock, I stand. All of the ground is sinking sand. I wonder if you're resisting suffering because you just don't like it. Well, you can join the crowd, but let me ask you this question. Do you want God to make whatever adjustments are necessary in your character? It'll be painful sometimes. Do you want God to make you on the inside like granite? Unmoved by all the persecution, all the words that people say, and all the things that come your way. Rhinoceros hide. It just sort of hits and falls off. Doesn't mean you're coarse, harsh, crude, cruel, difficult, insensitive. But it means that God has so worked in your life that you've learned that in Him, those things don't matter. Do you want God to strengthen you so that every day of your life you're living out of the resource of His eternal strength released and liberated in your life? And my friend, do you want to get down there on bedrock? You want to get down there where nothing can shake you. That's where you find out what is unshakable. Is that what you want in your life? Well, you can have it if you're willing to suffer. But if you're not, and you want to manipulate yourself your way around it, and resist God and don't humble yourself before His suffering, then you'll suffer, and you'll cry, and you'll hurt, and you'll waste your sorrows. Adjusted, solid, strong, on a firm, immovable foundation, which is Christ. You see, that's God's goal for us. That no matter what wind of adversity blows, we never change. Fearless, bold, confident, resting in Him, the confident one, in Christ. So the next time God sends something your way that you don't like, you just remember, God's adjusting me, making me solid like granite, strengthening me. He's getting me down to the bedrock where I'll find out what it's all about. You know what He means by that? When we get down to bedrock, we begin to understand who God really is, what He's like, and how He operates. Now, most folks want to flit around up here. But if you want to be what God wants you to be, He's got to let you suffer enough to get down here and find out what can't be shaken, what can't be moved. Because, you see, the only way you'll ever find out how strong you are is to get tested. How firm you are is to get tested. And how solid you are is to have the adversities of life beat against the foundation of your faith. And if you can just remember, God's growing you deeper and richer all the time. And one of His methods, He Himself will adjust you, make you solid, strengthen you, and get you on bedrock. Father, thank You for not listening to some of the prayers we pray. But what we're looking for is an escape route out of the very channels that will make us become everything that Your heart desires for us. I pray tonight in Jesus' name, first of all, that all of us would be willing to submit ourselves to Your suffering, whatever it may be. Because more than ease, comfort, and pleasure, we want to be Christ-like in our spirit. I pray for that somebody here this evening who's going through difficulty and hardship, who has never trusted Jesus as their Savior, doesn't understand what in the world's happening, doesn't have any hope, and looking down a dark tunnel and there's no light at the other end. I pray that You'll speak to that person and give them enough understanding in these moments to realize that You take away the tunnel. Not only just lighten it up, You take it away. You give them a whole different perspective on life. You become their friend to walk with them every step of the way. I pray that that somebody tonight will be saved, begin a whole new life in Christ. And Father, for those who are seated here who have rebelled against their hurts, who've tried to manipulate themselves around the suffering, who maybe even have grown a little bitter and resentful to You for allowing it, there might be confession and repentance tonight. and a willingness to surrender to what you have to offer in order that they may fully become everything you planned them to be. And Lord, we'd like to explain all kinds of things to you and tell you now, Lord, if you'd have done it this way, that way, and the other. We try to explain all this to you. You're not interested in that. And the truth is, we know that. I pray for somebody here this evening who really does.

independence within me that I didn't like what God was doing. I never have liked to be broken any more than anybody else does. But one thing I discovered, that following brokenness is some of God's greatest blessings in periods of times when our life is the most fruitful. Most people do not understand what the Bible teaches about brokenness. And the last thing they want is a good case of it. And so what they do is they try to avoid it at any expense, at all cost, run the other direction. And in a day when there is so much talk about prosperity and God healing all of our sicknesses and God wanting us to be happy and everything just perfect, I want to tell you, the message of brokenness does not appeal to those who do not want God's best, but who want some kind of personal satisfaction. But here's what I want to say to you. In this series, you're going to understand what God has been doing in some areas of your life that you've wondered. God, why do you keep on letting this happen? Likewise, you're going to be able to look back and see some times and experiences and some hurtful times, times of pain and suffering that you've complained, questioned God, doubted God, complained to your friends, argued with God about it. You're going to be able to look back and thank Him for continuing the process even though you didn't like it. So I want to encourage you, my friend, not only in this message, but all of those to follow, that you'll not miss a single one of these messages, because here is the heart of what God is trying to do in all of our life. And I believe if you'll stay with us, you'll understand something about your life, about suffering, about pain, about sickness, hardships, trials, and hurts that maybe you've not quite understood. And I want to begin by turning to John chapter 12. And if you'll turn there with me, Jesus is beginning to talk to his apostles about his death. And in two verses of this passage, he sort of lays the groundwork of this whole series. The title of this series is Brokenness, the Way to Blessing. And the title of this message is Brokenness, the Principle. Here is the underlying principle behind everything else we're going to say for the next few weeks. And in every point concerning brokenness, I'll probably take some biblical character to illustrate that aspect of brokenness. But look, if you will, in verse 24 and 25 of John chapter 12. Truly, truly, I say to you, unless a grain of wheat falls into the earth and dies, it remains by itself alone. But if it dies, it bears much fruit. He who loves his life loses it. He who hates his life in this world shall keep it to life eternal. Now, in essence, here's what Jesus is saying about the whole matter of brokenness. He says you can take a grain of wheat or any kind of seed. As long as you have it in your hand, it's only one grain. You can place it on the barn floor. It's still one grain. But once you take that seed and drop it into the earth, and you cover it up with the soil, and it, so to speak, dies. The elements in the soil, the heat, the moisture, begin to work on the outer shell of that wheat. And before long, the outer shell is broken. And then there is that little green sprout that pushes its way up through the soil. And before long, you have a stalk. And on that stalk, there may be 50 grains, could be 100 grains. Did you know that from one grain of wheat that dies in the soil, you could plant 1 million acres of wheat if you just kept on replanting all the wheat of the fruit of one single grain? Jesus says, as long as it remains alone, it bears no fruit. But when it dies to itself and the world about it, it is able to bear much fruit. Jesus used that illustration to describe what was about to happen to him. As long as he remained alive, all of us would remain unforgiven. As long as he remained alive, all of us to be born would be lost. As long as he remained alive and did not die, you and I would miss eternal life. For it was in the death of the Lord Jesus Christ that our sins were paid for in full. His substitutionary, sacrificial, all-sufficient, atoning death made it possible for all of us to experience life. Therefore, Jesus

0: Jesus said, I must die in order that you might have life. And Jesus Christ has multiplied his life millions of times millions in those of us who have accepted him as our Savior and have been forgiven of our sins, have had our names written in the Lamb's Book of Life because he was willing to die. Now he says in that verse, if you'll notice, the verse following, he who loves his life, that is, has such attachments to life and affections for life, will lose it. That is, we'll lose what God has for us. But he who hates his life, that is, willing to die to his or her affections, willing to die to his or her dreams and desires and ambitions and goals, willing for the Lord Jesus Christ to have his way, that person finds life to the fullest and to the maximum. Now, when we talk about brokenness, I want you to listen carefully because this is the foundation of everything I'm going to say. And I'm going to say several things that I'm going to repeat every single week because I want them to ring in your ears, lodge themselves in your heart, root themselves in your mind until you begin to think the way God thinks. Now, the greatest obstacle to understanding brokenness is this, that we have a viewpoint of the Christian life which interprets the Christian life as something we do. We go to church, we sing hymns, we pray prayers, we give money, we read the Bible, and some may even share their faith with others. And so we add some things to our life that were not there before, and we subtract some things that should not have been there. My friend, that is not the Christian life at all, because you see, the Christian life is not a life of doing. The Christian life is a life of being and becoming, and as we become, there will be conduct, and there will be work, and there will be service to God, which is the overflow and the outflow of something within us, and not something we are adding, and we are subtracting, and we are doing in order to act like a Christian. A true believer does not have to act. A true believer overflows, and what overflows is that which is within us. So the average idea of the Christian life is coming to church, listening to hymns and singing, and doing the things that it appears Christians do. The Christian life is being. The Christian life is becoming. The Christian life is receiving the Lord Jesus Christ as our personal Savior, and then allowing the life of Jesus Christ who is within us to be lived out through us day by day, moment by moment. That isn't doing. That's being. That's becoming. That's what the Christian life is all about. Not what I do, but what I'm becoming by the grace of God as the result of someone living on the inside of us, expressing that life through us. Now, let's ask for just a moment and think about what do we mean by brokenness in the light of these two verses. Because God, I want you to listen carefully, because God has purpose to bring every area of our life into submission to his will, he continually removes from us every hindrance that would keep us from being fully surrendered to his will and fully trusting him. You see, God wants us to learn to live in full trust. As long as I depend upon anything else in my life, it isn't trust in him, it is trust within myself. Brokenness is God's method of dealing with the self-life. What is the self-life? The self-life is that desire within me that desires to live independent of God. It is that inner desire of independence. All of us have some of that in us. There's some areas of our life that we like to be independent. And we say, oh, yes, I've committed myself to Jesus Christ. But for many, they have built a wall around a segment of their life over here. And there's a big sign on this wall that says, God, keep out. Lord, you can have all this other 75 or 95% of my life. This I have reserved for myself. And I don't want to give up control. You see, the problem is all of us like to have control over our life. We want to be able to go where we want to go, buy what we want to buy, do what we want to do, have the kind of friends we want to have. We want to live where we want to live. We like to have control. And God says he wants us totally submitted to him. And so we resist that, and therefore we continue to hold on to certain areas of our life we refuse to give up. Now I want you to listen again very carefully. There is an area, or maybe an area or areas of your life that you know today he doesn't have control of. Oh, you talk to him about them, and you rationalize it that nobody's perfect. And you tell him that after all, you've been dealing with this a long time. It looks like you just can't have victory, so you're going to relax. And the truth is, you're saying, I'm going to relax in my area of rebellion and my area of independence. All of us either have or have had areas of our life that we have acted independently about. We don't want God messing, dealing with. We don't want him snooping around this private area, this private sector of our life that we have decided to keep for ourselves. You see, the self-life is that area or that feeling, that attitude of independence God keep out. My friend, that is exactly what God zeroes in on, because his desire is to deal with every aspect of independence so that we are living in full dependence upon him. Now, one of the best ways for me to explain this, every fall, I love to go out west and just roam around in the wilderness, sleep in a tent when it's cold, ride horses, either photograph or hunt. But it's just being out there and riding and being away from everything and being in the solitude of the wilderness. Well, to do that, you have to ride horses because we don't want to walk. Too much walking. Mountains are too steep oftentimes. And so usually, of course, when you get to an outfitter, you're assigned a horse. Now, sometimes I've had very gentle horses. That is, the slightest movement of the reins, that horse knows exactly what to do, and there's instantaneous obedience. Sometimes just a spoken word, he knows exactly what to do. But on other times, you've got to pull, jerk, kick, whatever you do, he insists on doing what he wants to do. And so I've ridden some horses that were very independent. Supposedly, they had been broken, but not broken very well. Sometimes they've gotten me in very dangerous positions, lunging forward down a hill or through to a little narrow passageway, acting independent of the one who's riding upon him. Now, when a horse is fully broken, what happens is this. It doesn't destroy his spirit, but it brings him to a place where he gives instant obedience to the rider on his back. A horse that is fully broken gives instant obedience to the rider upon his back. When a child of God is broken, God does not destroy our spirit. We don't lose our spirit and our zest for living, but rather our will is brought into submission to the will of the Father, the will of the Lord Jesus Christ, so that we too give instant obedience to the one whom we call Savior and Lord. We act just like a partially broken horse, an unbroken horse. We act independently of the will of God. Now, that gets us in lots of trouble. When we insist on having it our way and doing our thing, no matter what God has said. Brokenness is that condition whereby our will is brought into full submission to his will, and when he speaks, there is no argument, there is no rationalization, there are no excuses, there is no blame, but simple, instant obedience to the Holy Spirit living within us, giving direction and guiding our life. Now, all of us have those areas of our life. At times, we don't want to surrender. And my friend, God has drawn a bullseye in that area of your life. He has targeted that for brokenness because he's not going to let you alone. One of the reasons that some people go through great trial and hardship in their life is that God is breaking them in a given area. What he's after is self-will, self-reliance, self-dependency, self-sufficiency. He's after everything that smacks of self within us. He wants to destroy that so that you and I are living moment by moment, day by day, in full dependence upon him. And therefore, he must wrench from us shadow within us, break through pain and suffering, hardship and sorrow, whatever is necessary to remove those obstacles in our life that keep us from being fully surrendered to His will. Now already, many of you, most of you, who has an area that is yet unsurrendered, unyielded, you already know what it is because the Spirit of God has already surfaced it in your mind. You know what it is. Maybe when it first popped up in your mind, you said, oh, not that, and there it is. There it is. You can't get rid of it. God has drawn a circle around it. And He says, I've targeted that in your life because God knows that that area which you have not submitted is hindering God's purpose and design, great, beautiful design for your life. But we're afraid to give it up. We're afraid to lose control. We're afraid our needs will not be met. Our desires will not be fulfilled. We won't be contented. And we'll have to go through life lacking and missing and not experiencing the things in life that we want to experience. My friend, would God take anything away from you that is good for you? Would He break you from anything that would cause you to become what He wants you to be? Would God take away from you anything that will bless you and build you up and edify you and strengthen you and build character into your life and bring contentment and peace and joy in your life? Would God take away those things that would help you to become the maximum of your potential? No. Therefore, if God is in the process of working in some area of your life, He knows that in order for you to become what you really want to become and to be able to achieve what He wants you to achieve and to do the things that He knows your heart desires within His will, He knows that those areas must be broken and shattered and removed in order for you to become and to be, to achieve and to do and to reach your goals. Isn't it amazing how we admit with our minds, yes, God does know everything and He knows what's best. But somehow in our will, God says, here's the best. But something inside of us desires to be independent. You see, that's why Paul said, I am a bond slave of Jesus Christ. Everything there is about me has been saddle busted and brought into submission to the one who lives and reigns and rides within my heart, the Holy Spirit. He understood what it meant. That's why he said, I have crucified this world to myself and the world to me. God has targeted all kinds of self-reliance and self-confidence. He wants us living in, walking, depending, resting in, relying upon Him for every aspect of our life. In that way alone, can God live out to the fullest all that He is within us. It is not adding to and subtracting from. It is Christ within you, living through you the life. Now, but sometimes we have difficulty with that, and so I want to explain the necessity and how this takes place. If you will look for a moment back in John chapter 12 and notice this verse. He said, he who loses his life will save it. But he who loves it is going to lose it. That is, if I'm going to attach myself and refuse to surrender, I'm going to lose the best. But if I'm willing to hate it, to die to it, to let it go, I'm going to win, I'm going to gain. Now, God has said this in different ways in several passages. Look, if you will, in Matthew chapter 10 for a moment. There's a passage here that says a little different, but I want you to get these verses in your thinking because I want you to see something here. Verse 37 of Matthew 10. He who loves father or mother more than me is not worthy of me, and he who loves son or daughter more than me is not worthy of me. He who does not take his cross and follow after me is not worthy of me. He who has found his life shall lose it, and he who has lost his life for my sake shall find it. Now, all of that sounds like contradictions, but the truth of what he's saying is this. I must be willing to die to the self that is within me. That does not mean that we have no personality and no life, but I mean that part of me that is independent of God, that principle of sin that is still within me. He says we must be willing to die to that. Look, if you will, to the 24th verse of that book, Matthew chapter 16. And the 24th verse says, Jesus said to his disciples, if anyone wishes to come after me, let him take up his cross, let him deny himself and take up his cross and follow me. For whoever wishes to save his life shall lose it, but whoever loses his life for my sake shall find it. What will a man be profited if he gains the whole world and forfeits his soul? What will a man give in exchange for his soul? Now I want you to turn to 1 Thessalonians chapter 5. And I want us to see what God is referring to and how this takes place in a person's life. So we know that he's talking about dying to something, giving up, surrendering, yielding, coming into submission to, holding on I lose, letting go I win. In 1 Thessalonians chapter 5, verse 23. Here's his prayer, Paul's prayer. Now may the God of peace himself sanctify you entirely, and may your spirit and soul and body be preserved complete without blame at the coming of the Lord Jesus Christ. Now, we are made up, truly, as he says in this passage, of body, soul, and spirit. Now, we can see the body, the soul, and the spirit we cannot see. With our body, we relate to our environment. We have five senses. We smell, we see. We taste, we hear, we touch. That's the way we relate to our environment. He says, your body, your soul, that is our mind, our will, our emotions, our conscience, our consciousness. We cannot see that, but that is a part of us. And with our soul, we relate to ourselves. We have a self-consciousness, awareness of ourselves. And we also relate to one another. We can laugh with each other, love one another, receive each other's love, or we can become jealous and angry. But our emotions are there, our thought patterns, our consciousness, our conscience, that which warns us of danger. That's a part of man. But then there is man's spirit. He says, your spirit, soul, and body. The spirit of man is that inner man. That is that part of us with which we relate to Almighty God. Now, when Adam and Eve were in the Garden of Eden, they had a perfect body, a perfect soul, and a perfect spirit. God said, in the day that you eat of the fruit of this tree, ye shall surely die. They ate and they died. What died? Well, at that time, it was not their body because they remained. It wasn't their soul because they were still relating to each other. What died in them was their spirit, that is, their capacity to relate to God. When Paul says in Ephesians chapter 2, wherein in times past you were dead in and by your trespasses and sins, he's certainly not talking about the human body, nor about the soul, but what died was the spirit. So that a believer is a threefold person of body, soul, and spirit. The unbeliever, listen now, the unbeliever has a body. The unbeliever has a soul. The unbeliever has a natural spirit, which is dead to the things of God. Therefore, in essence, he's only two-thirds a whole person. Only a believer is a whole person whose spirit is indwelt by the Holy Spirit, thus making us whole. When Jesus made men and women whole, he simply did not merely mend the body, but the body, the soul, and the spirit. When you receive the Lord Jesus Christ as your personal Savior, the Bible says the Holy Spirit came to indwell you. What did he do? The Spirit of God, you're having been forgiven through the precious blood of the Lord Jesus Christ. The Spirit of God came into your life to unite with your spirit, to bring to life within you a spirit that now can relate to God so that you can relate to him. Now that you're a believer indwelt by the Holy Spirit, you are sensitive to God. You are aware of him. You can talk with him. He speaks with you. You open the words. You understand the word of God. The Spirit of God gives you guidance and direction, convicts you of sin. There's a whole new life. You've been born again. Your spirit has been born again. There's new life, a new spirit. Now, by your spirit, you relate to God. By your soul, you relate to yourself and to others. And with your body, you relate to the world. Now, here's the problem. The unbelieving world knows nothing about the spiritual life. They don't understand why we think and act the way we do. They live by their senses. If it looks good, get it. If it feels good, touch it. If it smells good, have some of it. If it tastes good, eat it. If it sounds good, keep listening. That is, they live by their senses. They live by what they see and what they touch. It's a matter of feeling. You see, we're all sensual beings. Now, I do not use that term in the light of speaking only of sexual sensuality, but we all have a body. We have appetites. We have appetites for beauty. We like to look at beauty. We have appetites for sex. We have appetites for food. We have appetites, all kinds of appetites, all of which are legitimate. It is when in the Garden of Eden man fell because of sin that man began to act from without rather than from within. A spirit-filled believer is one in whom the Holy Spirit from within has brought everything in that life under control. So when we talk in terms of a person who has been broken, we're talking about God's design on all of our life. God understands we have this physical human body. He understands the appetites we have. He also understands that you and I were born with a sin principle within us that will be there until the Lord calls us. It is still the remains of that independency within us that desires to have it our way. This is what causes difficulty in relationships, difficulty in business, difficulty in the home, difficulty with our plans versus God's plans. God says, I want you to give this. We say, oh, God, I couldn't afford to do that. Acting independently of God, we choose to do something else. God says, I want you to go to this person. Here's what I want you to say. I want you to confess and get right. Oh, God, I'm not sure I can do that. Arguing with God, desiring to be independent of the will of the Father in that given instance. I want to ask you again, what is it that God surfaced in your life, drew a circle around it, put a bullseye on it this morning, that you know that you are already acting independently of God in that area of your life? You don't want to give it up. You are fearful of giving it up. You're fearful that God won't meet your needs. Fearful that God won't meet your supply. Fearful that you won't be able to do what you want to do. Become what you want to become. Go where you want to go. Live where you want to live. Drive what you want to drive. Have the vocation you want to have. Are you unwilling to place your full trust in God? Anytime God zeroes in on an area, it is because I fear that if I give it to Him, it won't turn out the way I want it to turn out. God is saying, when you surrender it to me, it's going to turn out much better than you could ever dream it would ever turn out. The essence of brokenness is this, that the Holy Spirit who lives within me now is able to exercise the will of the Father through my soul, through my body, into life. That is, no longer responding to life based on the senses, no longer responding to life based on self-will, but now responding to life based on and in submission to the Holy Spirit who lives within us. What is the Christian life? The Christian life is an expression of the life of Christ through your human body. How does that happen? Only when you and I are willing to submit to the Lord God's will in every area of our life, bringing our thoughts, bringing our soul, bringing our body into submission to His will and allowing Him to call the plays, instant obedience to the one who sits upon the saddle of our heart, instant obedience to the one who rides within our life, instant obedience to the one who knows what's best, who has promised God's best, and who has the power to provide the absolute best in every area of our life. Brokenness is not an instantaneous act on the part of God, though it can be, and it may be once in a while, but most of the time it is a process, which we will discuss in other messages, but it is a process that begins over conviction over some area of my life that God has zeroed in on. And then He begins to do some breaking. Now, what do we mean by breaking? Well, you think about what is a part of our life. All of us have those areas of our life that we depend upon unless God has broken us. We depend upon our past experiences. We depend upon our abilities and our gifts and our talents. Some people depend upon their status, their position, their power, their authority, their relationships. Some people put their trust in their looks, or where they live, or their position in society. My friend, whatever you put your reliance on, God has targeted to shatter and to break and to remove in order that your dependence and your reliance would be upon Him and Him alone. God wants no other gods in your life, no competition in your life for your obedience and allegiance and devotion and love and worship of Him. And whatever's there, He's going to break one way or the other. Now, folks don't like this. Oh, tell me about prosperity and God answering all my prayers and healing all my sicknesses and helping up my life to be one glorious, wonderful trip through life. Well, the only way I can do that is to exchange this Bible for some erroneous book, because it's not in this one. Listen to what Jesus said. He says, you want to know how to make your life fruitful and profitable? Then He says, look at that grain of wheat. As long as you hold on, it'll only be one grain. But the moment you're willing to drop it into the earth and cover it and let it die in the soil, before long, what appears to be nothing but death will bring forth life. 50 grains, 100 grains, 1,000 stalks, 10,000 stalks, 100 acres, 1,000 acres, 1,000,000 acres of wheat. Listen, wheat growing, producing, feeding millions of people. How do you drink grape juice? Only because somebody crushed the grapes. And how do you have bread? Only because somebody crushed the wheat. My friend, how does a person become productive in their Christian life? How do they become useful for God? How does God use us to the maximum? How is it that God can bless us to the fullest? Only when we are willing for God to break everything in which we have placed any reliance, any dependence, and any of self. Remember what I said in the beginning? Brokenness is God's method of dealing with the self-life, which is that part of me that wants to act independently of God. Turn, if you will, to 2 Corinthians chapter 4 for a moment. Listen to what Paul says in this passage. In the 16th verse of 2 Corinthians chapter 4, he says, therefore, we do not lose heart, but though our outer man, this physical body, is decaying, it's getting older, yet our inner man is being renewed, what? Day by day. How? By momentary light afflictions. Now, they may last for years, but against the background of eternity, it's only light. For momentary light affliction is producing for us something that is weighty in value, far beyond all comparison. While we look not at the things which are seen, but at the things which are not seen. The things which are seen are temporal, but the things which are not seen are eternal. You see, the pain and the suffering and the heartache and the difficulties and the tears and the weeping that we go through, we think, God, why all of this? Where's the joy and where's the peace? God, my friend, zeroes in on that area of our life that needs to be broken. And I want you to listen carefully, because I'm going to say this probably every week. You know the people that God has the most difficult time with breaking? Those who are the most gifted. Those who are the most talented, those who have a characteristic of being determined, those who have the most self-confidence, those who have the most things going for them as far as the world is concerned. Those are the kind of people God has the most trouble with, because they have so much to rely upon that appears, listen, that appears to be getting them through life. What they don't see is what they're missing. What they don't see is how God could be using them. What they don't see is what God's real design for their life is. What they don't see is this massive blessing that God has in store for them that they have missed completely for fear of losing it. They lose it. And so they hold on to the reins of their life. Lest God, if they give up all reins of their life and become a slave to Jesus, who wants to be a slave? Any wise person desires to be a slave of the living Christ. You can never lose surrendering it all to Him. You can never lose giving it all away. Is that not His whole principle? Give and it shall be given to you. That doesn't mean just money. If every time somebody talks about giving, you think about money, you're materialistic. I'm to give my life. Every facet of it must be brought under His control so that He who sits upon the saddle of our heart must have instantaneous obedience. That's God's design. Remember who you were made for. The Bible says you were not, you're not your own. He says we were made for Him. We are the temples of the living God. He who is living within us deserves and demands the right and the authority to have everything else about us under such control that He at any given moment is able to express His life through us, through our lips and through our eyes and through our hands and through our feet, through our body, through our thinking, through our emotions, so that you and I are not merely reflections, but we are living, walking expressions of the life of Christ. Now think about this. He says that in the eternity future, that you and I will be trophies. Think about that. You and I will be trophies of the grace of God. And because we're trophies of the grace of God in Christ's death, burial, and resurrection, His power to save, we will forever be a heavenly reminder of all the angels of the grace and love of God. In this life, we are preparing for the life to come. In this life, we're going to school. In this life, God has us on the potter's wheel. Now, you know, when the potter throws a lump of clay, and so often I've seen this, throws a lump of clay on the wheel, and with a gentle touch of his fingers and his hands, and maybe a little paddle here and there, he forms a beautiful vase. If he forms it and it doesn't come out exactly right, you know what he does? He crushes it, throws it back on the wheel, and goes through the same process again. What does God do in your life and my life? Whenever and wherever and however He sees a flaw in our life, when He sees any area of independence which He knows will hinder His great purpose in your life and mine, He throws us back on the wheel, back into the crucible of brokenness, and He keeps on breaking and fragmenting and shattering and pruning and chiseling away at our life, breaking again and again and again until He has formed us in the likeness of His Son. That's what the Christian life's all about. It is becoming. The doing is an overflow of the becoming. If Christ Jesus has brought every area of our life into submission to His will, we don't have to worry about whether we're going to do. Do you think, my friend, if every person in this sanctuary today was walking in the Spirit, that is, our wills were shattered and in submission to Him, we wouldn't even ever have to mention giving? You couldn't wait till the plates are passed. Do you know why you have a problem with giving? Because you have a streak of independence within you that says, and you hesitate and you refuse to obey God. We would never have to ask for anyone to volunteer to teach. We'd be looking for people to teach because you would be so surrendered to Him. Not worrying about whether you can, whether you can't. What's God going to do about this? What about my time? If I have to study on Saturday night, I can't watch television. And if I have to visit some of my class members, I won't be able to do some other things. You see, when my will has been saddle busted, I belong heart, soul, mind, body, spirit. Everything belongs to Him. Then it's up to Him. You know why you argue with God? Because you have an independent streak in you that hasn't been broken. My friend, when I look at the Bible and read what God says about the Christian life, I'm awed by what He says versus how we act. And God says, I've zeroed in on every unbroken, unsurrendered, ungiven area. Brokenness is God's method of dealing with the spirit of independence within our life. What area has God zeroed in on your life this morning? What is he targeted? What is he working on? Have you wondered why you're going through such difficulty and hardship and heartache and trial? Or you'd like to blame it on somebody else because it's much easier to do it that way. But my friend, could it be that God has zeroed in on an area of your life and he has the pressure on? And he just sort of keeps tightening the vise in love by his grace, never too much and never too quickly, but he keeps tightening the vise, putting the pressure on in order to break you from self-dependency, self-will, self-sufficiency, that independent streak that God knows is the greatest deterrence to your becoming what God wants you to be. If I should ask you today, how many of you really want God's best for your life? Probably most of you would raise your hand. If I should ask you, how many of you want to become what God pre-designed you to become before you ever were born, you'd probably raise your hand. But suppose I ask, how many of you are willing for God to do anything that is necessary to bring you to a position of total surrender so that all he wants to do for you and all he wants to make out of you, he's free to do it? I wonder how many of you would raise your hand for that. Can you say today, God, I'm willing for you to so break and so work in my life that all that you are within me would so compellingly, overwhelmingly control my soul and my body that I would be a living, walking expression of the Lord Jesus Christ? Are you willing to tell him that? Now, this gets real simple. Here's how simple it is. Either I'm going to surrender and let God have his way and live my life discovering what God wants to do and what he wants to provide. I'm going to very ignorantly, selfishly, blindly, mistakenly hold on to my little bit for fear of loss and miss God's great blessing. So I want to ask you one last question. What are you holding on to that you're willing to keep on holding on to and live your life missing God's best over something that is temporal and passing and insignificant compared to what God has offered you? Isn't that foolish? You can't even think of anything. You can't even think of enough of anything that weighs and has the value of you holding on to it and missing God's great design in your life. All revival follows brokenness. It does not precede it, it follows it. Are you willing to say to him today, all to Jesus I surrender, all to him I freely give, I will ever love and trust him in his presence and by his power daily live. My friend, I don't know about you. I've never found anything that I would exchange for knowing Jesus Christ and having him in full charge of my life. Now, I've been broken, shattered, beaten, smashed, pruned, chiseled on. I didn't like it any more than you like it. But I can tell you this. I can look back over these years and I can honestly thank God for what he's done. Every chisel blow, every hammer blow, every cut of the knife, every slice into my innermost being, every tear, every pain, every hurt, every disappointment, every disillusionment, every moment of despair, I can tell you, It is worth it all to be able to know in your heart that He has it all. One day you're going to stand before Him. And in that day, you're going to recognize how insignificant, foolish, was what you held on to when you see what you missed. When I think about all of you young people here, many of you singles, you've got your whole life before you, and Satan's tricked you and deceived you, and you're holding on to this relationship and this sexual desire and this vocational commitment and all of these things which are passing. God can satisfy them, everyone, in His perfect fulfillment. If you'll give it up, He'll give you something better than you could ever arrange, manipulate, or create. It is yours for the dying to your old selfish, independent streak. Yours for complete and total surrender. Father, in Jesus' name, I pray that we might recognize that we stand and sit today in Your awesome presence. Known only to You is that vast host of blessings, that vast array of potential which You see in each one of us, ready, willing to be brought to fruition if we would but surrender and die to our selfish, independent spirit. I pray today in Jesus' name that there might be confession and repentance as You have surfaced those areas. A renewed commitment today to be broken, whatever is necessary, that the total life be brought into submission to Your will. I pray for those who are unsaved and need to make that place their trust in Jesus Christ for the forgiveness of their sins, that they might understand that they're willing to confess their sins and ask for Your forgiveness based on the death of Your Son Jesus at the cross, where their sin debt was paid in full, at the moment they're willing to ask in faith that You will forgive and cleanse and bring to birth a new life. I pray in Jesus' name as You offer Your invitation, Father, that many will stand to their feet and whisper this prayer to You quietly. All to Jesus I surrender. All to You I freely give. I will ever love and trust You. In Your presence daily live. I pray that Your Spirit would move into the saddle of our hearts today. In Jesus' name.
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0: If you'll turn to 1 Peter, and we want to begin tonight with the 6th verse and go through the 9th verse, and that is, we're able to live triumphantly through our trials when we keep our perspective right. So let's begin with verse 1, just to sort of get ourselves back up to where we were. Remember that Peter's writing to those Christians who've been scattered all over Asia, which is now Turkey. And we've discussed the recipients of the letter. But I want us to read that and just recall verse 2, 3, 4, and 5, because I want to begin in those verses again. He says, Peter, an apostle of Jesus Christ, to those who reside as aliens,
7: scattered throughout Pontus, Galatia, Cappadocia, Asia, and Bithynia, who are chosen according to the foreknowledge of God the Father by the sanctifying work of the Spirit, that you may obey Jesus Christ and be sprinkled with His blood. May grace and peace be yours in the fullest measure. Blessed be the God and Father of our Lord Jesus Christ, who according to His great mercy has caused us to be born again to a living hope through the resurrection of Jesus Christ from the dead, to obtain an inheritance which is imperishable and undefiled and will not fade away, reserved in heaven for you. That is, for you who are protected by the power of God through faith for a salvation ready to be revealed in the last time. Now, in this you greatly rejoice, even though now for a little while, if necessary, you have been distressed by various trials, that the proof of your faith, being much more precious than gold, which is perishable, even though tested by fire, may be found to result in praise and glory and honor at the revelation or the coming of the Lord Jesus Christ. And though you have not seen Him, you love Him. And though you do not see Him now, but believe in Him, you greatly rejoice with joy inexpressible and full of glory, obtaining as the outcome of your faith the salvation of your souls. Now, these folks were undergoing all kinds of trials and heartaches, but the truth is, in about a year, all hell, humanly speaking, would break loose on the Christians all over the Roman Empire, because Nero would begin a great onslaught against Christendom. The key is not how do you and I look at trials and tribulations and heartaches in our life, but the truth is, what we have to ask as a believer is, how do we respond to them? That is, how do we react when things don't go our way? That is, when we're facing opposition and trials and heartaches and all kinds of disappointments and disillusions in life, and sometimes it may be persecution, but sometimes it may be just that part of life that just doesn't seem to be going our way. How do we respond? The believer needs to learn how to respond in a fashion that not only will keep us resting in the Lord Jesus Christ peacefully, not only content in our own life with what's going on, but also to bear the kind of witness and testimony that to the unbeliever who's struggling with the same kind of struggles and temptations and trials that we struggle with, they will be able to look at us and watch us and learn how and why do these people respond the way they do. So the key is the right perspective. Now, there are two things I want us to see in this passage here. And the first, I want to go back, and we went into great detail on verses 2 through 5. But I want to go back to that in just a moment, because in order to keep the right perspective when the bottom's dropping out and the sides are caving in and we don't know what to do next, the key to keeping the right perspective, as he says in this passage, is first of all, we need to reaffirm our position of security in Him. And what is that position? And we discussed this last time. To reaffirm our position, we reaffirm three things. First of all, that we are chosen in Christ Jesus. Secondly, we are born again. And thirdly, we are protected by the power of God. Now let's look at it just for a moment to refresh our memory. He says, first of all, we have been chosen. How? Chosen according to the foreknowledge of God the Father. This is an act on the part of God. He chose us. When I'm undergoing trials and heartaches, it's good for me to reaffirm that there wasn't the fact that I chose Him. He chose me. He has chosen us by the foreknowledge of the Father, sanctifying work of the Spirit, setting us apart to Him, and that we may obey the Lord Jesus Christ, that is, cleansed by His blood, that is, our security is in our position in Him. We have been chosen. The second step following that choosing was that He brought about, He says in this passage, a new birth experience in our life whereby now that we have been transformed, we are indwelt by the very life of the Lord Jesus Christ. We have a brand new life. We have been born again by the mercy of God and born again now to a living, undying, eternal hope through the resurrection of Jesus Christ. That put the validity on it. That sealed our hope once and forever. Unto, that is, to obtain an inheritance which is imperishable, undefiled, not fade away. That is, what God has reserved for us has been reserved by His divine power. Nothing can touch it. Nothing can make it fade. Nothing will destroy it. Nothing will cause deterioration. It is by the power of God that our inheritance is being kept. And not only that, He says, but He says, we are protected by the sovereign power of omnipotence through faith unto a salvation ready to be revealed when the Lord Jesus Christ comes back. So whenever you and I are facing hardship, the first thing we need to do is to reaffirm that we are secure in Him. Why are we secure? We aren't secure on the basis of our performance, our conduct, or our behavior. We aren't secure on the basis of how we respond to trials and heartaches. We are secure in the person of Jesus Christ on the basis of His sacrificial, all-sufficient, substitutionary death at Calvary. And the moment we received Him, having been chosen by Him, a new birth experience took place in our life, and God, listen, God assumed the responsibility of protecting us. As we said last time, I want to reiterate this. It isn't a matter of us holding on to Him, because in our weak faith that oftentimes we may let go. He says we are protected and secured in Him. So when all hell breaks loose and everything goes wrong and we don't know what to do next, one thing for sure, we know who's doing what. God is holding on to us. Now, if I understand what my position is, that is the foundation of all else that's going to happen. Now, beginning in verse 6. The second thing, we need, listen, reaffirming our position in Him. Secondly, reaffirming that our trials will be profitable. Now, you and I have the most difficult problem with heartache and trials and tribulations and heartaches when we're in the middle of them and we are hurting and we don't know what's going on. Now, if God came to you and said, look, I'm going to send you through 30 days of the worst 30 days of your life. But I want to tell you, first of all, the source of it. I want to tell you the reason for it. And then I want to tell you exactly what's going to happen. And then I want you to look out here and let me show you exactly what's going to be the end result of all of this. And here's what's going to happen. Now, if God came to you and said that, you'd say, bring it on. Bring it on. I can handle it. But what happens? Everything is going your way and all of a sudden, everything falls apart. The things that you least expect. And you find yourself in all kinds of turmoil and under hardship. And you, what happens? You think, God, what's going on? Where did this come from? What caused this? And so because we don't know sometimes why, and sometimes we don't take the time to find out what is the source of this, we respond like the world responds, wringing our hands and wondering, oh, God, what are we going to do? That's why the first point of this message is we reaffirm where our security lies. It isn't what in the world, God, am I going to do, but what's the question? What in the world, God, are you going to do? Because it doesn't make any difference what we do. The issue is, God, what are you going to do in this? Because God has assumed, listen, He has assumed the responsibility of doing what? Of protecting you. He says you are protected by the power of God through faith. So we reaffirm our position in Him, and we reaffirm that we're going to profit through these trials. Now, let's look at this for a moment. First of all, reaffirming our position of security in Him, and secondly, reaffirming that we are going to profit through this. It may be hurtful. It may be harmful. It may cause us to suffer. It may bring disappointment and disillusionment and grief and heartache and all kinds of trouble. But the believer has the right to claim, God, I want to reaffirm that in this troublesome time, I am going to profit from it. And so I want us to see how He describes that. First of all, He describes the nature of these trials that we face. Now, these people were undergoing not only persecution, but the word He uses for trials here, not the words He normally used for tribulation and persecution. It is the same word for trials that is found. Turn back over, if you will, to James chapter 1 for a moment. You remember what He uses? The Greek word here is parosmos, which is the word for testings and temptations. He says in verse 2, count it all joy when you encounter various trials. Listen, count it all joy when you encounter, when you run into, when all of a sudden you're confronted with these various trials. Well, go back over to 1 Peter chapter 1, verse 6. In this you greatly rejoice, even though now for a little while, if necessary, you have been distressed by what? Various trials. He says in James chapter 1, verse 2, you encounter various trials. Now he says in verse 6, you are distressed by various trials.

That is, they come from all directions. They come from all sort kinds of sources. They hit us when we expect it, when we don't expect it. There's no way to foretell the kind of troubles and heartaches and tribulations and trials that we'll face in life. Sometimes they come, they're private. Sometimes they're family. Sometimes they're finance. Sometimes they're relationships with other people. Sometimes they're vocational. It doesn't make any difference where they come from. That's not the issue. The issue is, he says, when you encounter various kinds, many colored, many sources, many avenues of trials. He says, so you can look for them in every direction. Secondly, he says, they're grievous. Listen, he says, in this you greatly rejoice, even though now for a little while, if necessary, you have been distressed. That is, you are, listen, you are grieved about what's going on. You're feeling the burden of it. He says, even though right now you are undergoing the heaviness of it. Now, sometimes we face situations and circumstances that become very heavy. It's one thing for us to go through something a day or a few hours, but you see, the longer you undergo and the longer you walk through the tunnel and through the valley, oftentimes the heavier and heavier and heavier the weight of the burden is. That's why believers need to be sensitive to one another and to be able to discern in each other's life when we are going through troubles and heartaches and trials. And I believe in a fellowship of believers who really love the Lord God and love each other. There is that discerning spirit to be able to discern when some other brother or sister is undergoing a difficult time. There are a few folks, I think, when I see them and talk to them, I know something's wrong. And there's some of you, you can look at me oftentimes or watch how I respond and know that I need you to pray for me or I'm facing something, undergoing something. And so we need to develop that kind of spirit. Because you see, all of us face various kinds of trials and heartaches. We all face them. And he says, oftentimes they are distressing. They bring great grief. We weep over them. We cry about them. Sometimes we plead before God, God, deliver us from these things. Not only that, he says, if necessary, some of these things you and I go through are necessary. Haven't you said to the Lord, Lord, is this necessary? And oftentimes God would probably say, yes, it is. And we'd like to say, well, God, tell me why. And God says, you don't have to know why. And so all of us think sometimes the things we go through could be avoided. Well, it could be avoided. But, you know, oftentimes the things we'd like to avoid are the most profitable circumstances we go through. So he says here in this passage, he says, if necessary, some of these trials are necessary. That is, for God, now watch this, for God to get you back here where you are spiritually, to over here where he wants you, he says, it is necessary that you travel through this valley of despair, that is, if you don't respond right, and turmoil and heartache, for me to get you from over here to over here, yes, it's necessary. So we say, Lord, what about me going around this way and getting me over here? God says, no, you must go through the valley. Some things are necessary. It has been necessary down through the ages for the church of the Lord Jesus Christ to grow, to undergo persecution. It is necessary in your life and my life for God to purify us and to empower us and to equip us to do the work of ministry. Oftentimes, it is very necessary for us to suffer. You show me a man or woman who has been broken, and I'll show you a person who has a greater potential to serve God with greater authority and greater fruitfulness and greater productivity than the finest, most eloquent person you've ever met who has somehow managed and been able to weasel themselves out and manipulate their circumstances to avoid stressful trials, heartache, breaking tribulations in their life. Very necessary. Listen, what is it necessary? It's certainly not necessary to my convenience or my pleasure or my comfort, but necessary to our spiritual growth and the building of godlike character in our life. Now, none of us like to see other people broken, and we surely don't like it. But would you not agree that the times in your life when you have grown the strongest have been the times you have suffered the most? That's true of all of us. That's just the way life is. And you see, when we respond properly, we grow. Now listen, God can have you over here and want you over here and say, all right, down to the valley. And if you manipulate and run and blame and cry and weep and blame somebody else for your troubles and don't respond right, you know what happens?

0: person. You know what happens when you do that? You get the valley treatment without getting the reward. If you don't respond right, God, I don't like it. It's His fault, her fault. I don't know why my life is this way. And we blame somebody else. And what happens? Well, you're spending all the time that it would have taken you to get over here. Over here, same amount of time, and when it's all over, and God lets up the pressure, you don't have anything. But oftentimes a guilty conscience, and you're deeper in the rut, and feeling worse about everything, when if you and I could reaffirm our position in Him, I am chosen by Him, I am born again, I am protected by Him, and I want to reaffirm that through these days of trial, I'm going to profit from this. He says sometimes it's necessary. They're various. Sometimes they're very distressful. But listen to what he says. And this is the part I like. Don't always get it that way. In this you greatly rejoice, even though now for a what? Little while. Lord, what about 2 hours? Will that do it? No, that won't do it. One of my favorite passages of Scripture, for my own consolation, is 2 Corinthians chapter 4. Look at that, if you will. If any man ever suffered, Paul certainly did, and so did Peter. So these men are speaking from experience and not having read something out of Plato's book or Socrates or somebody else. They're talking about hard, cold facts about experience with God. Listen to what Paul says. In verse 16, 17, 18, if you don't know these verses well, you need to underline these. Listen to what he says. Therefore, we do not lose heart. But though our outer man, this physical body of ours, is decaying, we're getting older, yet our inner man could be suffering as a result. Listen, yet our inner man is being what? Renewed. Man, we're growing on the inside. We're being renewed day by day. For momentary light affliction is producing for us an eternal weight of glory that is producing for us an inheritance. Abundance, producing for us an eternal weight of glory far beyond all comparison. While we look, and here's the key, we look not at the things which are seen, our problems, our troubles, but at the things which are not seen, Christ, the Holy Spirit, God the Father protecting us. For the things which are seen are temporal, they're passing away, but the things which are not seen are eternal. They're forever and ever and ever. Listen to what he says. For momentary light affliction. Now, remember what Paul said? Shipwrecked, 40 times saved, won 39 stripes, left in the streets of Lystra, having been stoned, cast into jail. Everywhere he went, they were always after him. What is his confession? Our momentary light affliction. Now, every time you get down, the next time you get way down in the dumps and you think, oh, God, how much long is this going to last? Remember, the way to look at every trial, look at it against the background of eternity. Man, I mean, that's time, endlessness of time, this way and this way. Against the background of all eternity, which you and I are going to enjoy with God the Father because we've been chosen, born again, and protected forever. He says, look at these afflictions, these times of suffering against the background of eternity. Now, against the background of eternity, what is 30 minutes of suffering, 30 days, 30 weeks, 30 months, or 30 years against the background of eternity? And Peter is saying here in this passage, he says, in this you have a right to rejoice. Now he says, greatly rejoice, that is, with great jubilance and confidence and assurance and rejoicing and happiness in your heart, he says, rejoice even though now for a little while, that is a little season of time in your life, because of necessity, you are going to be and have been under distress and great burdens because of these manifold trials, these heartaches, these times of temptation and suffering that you're undergoing. Now, he says, what is the outcome of this? He says, now, here's the reason you and I have a right to rejoice. We have a right to expect and anticipate every trial to be profitable. That is, I'm going to be better off as a result of this. Well, listen to what he says. Verse 7. He says, first of all, hear the results that you can expect. Now watch this. Hear the results you can expect in your faith. There are several things that are going to happen to your faith. First of all, he says, your faith is going to be proven. Listen. that the proof of your faith, and that word is the Greek word dokimazo, which means to put something to the test, anticipating that it will come through victoriously. That is, anticipating that that which is being tested is going to prove trustworthy and worthy and responsible and reliable. He says that the proof of your faith, that is the testing of your faith, he says, being much more precious than gold, which is perishable even though tested by fire. Now, if I should ask you, it's your house. Suppose I just sort of caught you off guard and I said, it's your house. What is the most valuable thing you have? Apart from your family. We won't count your family. We know your family is the most important. And the truth is that the world, if you ask the world, what's the most valuable commodity? They'd say gold. Isn't it interesting that it always has been? Look in the Bible. What do they do? Steal, lie, cheat for gold. All down through history, what men have done for gold. I mean, you name it, they've done it for gold. You know what God says? He says, you have a possession that outweighs gold and that will outlast gold. And the value of it has no comparison with gold because it so far and above supersedes the value of gold. He says, your faith, much more precious than gold, look, that the proof of your faith, the trying of your faith, which is going to bring about a strengthening of it, being more precious than gold, which is perishable, even though tested by fire. He says, for example, how do you purify gold but with fire? He says, your faith tested by fire is much more valuable than gold. It's amazing what people will do for gold. What do you do for faith? How do you increase your faith? Now, he says the testing of your faith. You see, what we have to remember is this, that God isn't satisfied with your little faith, great faith. He wants perfect faith. Now, what do I mean by that? I mean this. Little faith says, oh, I know he can. Will he? I know he can. That's little faith. Great faith says, I know he can, and hallelujah, I know he will. Perfect faith said, man, it's as good as done. God made the promise. God wants us to live in absolute confidence, unwavering, unswerving confidence that if he says he's going to do a thing, you can bet he's going to do it no matter if the whole world disbelieves you. It doesn't make any difference. Now, so you and I could expect the way God works on our faith. How does he work on our faith? He says, now, the key to growing in our Christian life and the key to facing trials is responding correctly. And how am I going to respond correctly? When I reaffirm in my mind in the middle of this trial, I'm coming out a winner in this deal. I am going to profit from this period of suffering. Now he says, first of all, the proving of our faith. That's the first result. Now when he proves us, he strengthens our faith. So here's what God does. Here's how God operates in our faith. The Lord takes your little faith over here where it is, and his goal is to ever increase the strength of your faith as long as you have breath within your body. God will never be satisfied with you being able to believe a little bit and believe more. Listen, he wants you to believe more and more and more and more and more and more so that we are literally doing what we say, walking in faith and walking by faith. Now, as I was looking at that passage of Scripture, I was thinking about the things in my own life that God has used to lift and to build my faith. Well, I don't have time to give you all of those tonight. But I can look back in my life and I think I counted the five major steps in my life, things that happened where God just let me take a big leap forward in my faith. That is, here I am back here believing God and thinking that I'm really able to believe him. And then when he brings on a test with great intensity, when it looks like a Kilimanjaro, and here I am on this side and I can't see any way in the world around it, and God tunnels through or brings us around or across it, what does that? We look on the other side and say, God, hallelujah, that wasn't so bad. On the other side, it looked impossible. On this side, we see the hand of God. So what does God do? Every time he answers our prayer, this is why I say you ought to keep a prayer list and chalk off God's answers. Do you know what? Every time you put a check mark through one of those prayer requests, every time you draw a line and put a check mark, that is an indication that God has answered your prayer, and it's one more notch in your handle of faith. God answers prayer. God is trustworthy. God is reliable. Now, as I look back, and see the first big test was something that to me at the time was very big, but I passed. The next big test in my life was something again at that time was very big, but by His grace I passed. The next big thing that I'm thinking about was much bigger than the first two, and I trembled at the third one. But I thought, God, I'm going to trust You. And so I passed that. Then the next one, how I rebelled. I thought, oh God, I don't like it. But by His grace, I passed. And then the next one was bigger than that one. And that was a struggle, but a pass. And the next one was the worst of all. And I passed that one. You know what I've discovered? God has strengthened my faith all through the years as I have obeyed Him when the test came, when everything in me wanted to run or to blame or to manipulate God or to reason my way out. And God just puts you in a vice, says, you've got to face it. Now trust Me. Every single time the test got harder, the opposition to overcoming it seemed to be greater. And each time the end result, two things. But one of them was stronger faith. Now, God will do the same thing in your life. In fact, that is what He's doing. And if you look back in your life, I bet you could count some things too. And back yonder when you thought, oh God, how am I going to handle this? Now you think, my goodness, man, that's for kids back there. But be careful. He may bring you another one of those up on your blind side to check you out. Because you see, God wants to strengthen our faith. He isn't just interested in us being where we are. He's interested in us becoming who He is because of His life within us. So first of all, He says, our faith is proven. Secondly, notice what He says. He says, it is purified. That the proving of your faith being much more precious than gold, which is perishable, even though tested by fire. Now, here's what I've discovered in my own life. When the test comes, not only is my faith strengthened when I respond correctly, but there's a purifying process that you face. Because what happens when you face something you can't handle? What happens is you think, oh God. And you, on your bended knee, you're crying out to God. Searching your heart, searching your life, checking up on your life, repenting of sin, getting things cleaned up so that you know absolutely without a shadow of a doubt, God, I want to be sure that I am hearing You. I'm not hearing anything. This isn't my personal opinion. I'm not being influenced by somebody else. God, this is of You. And I humble myself before You. Search my life, cleanse my life, purify my life. God, whatever's necessary, do it. I want to be sure I am ready for what I'm in the middle of. There's a purifying process that goes on. This is why the psalmist says that it was good for him to undergo suffering and trial. Because suffering and trial has a purifying effect upon our faith. Now let me ask you a question. When are you able to believe God for the most? When you're living in sin or when you're living in obedience? Man, listen. Rebellion against God and disobedience to God, you know what it does? It just pull the plug on your faith. It's very difficult to believe God in times of trial when you're not living obediently to Him. So that the trials not only prove and test and strengthen our faith, it purifies our faith. Well, there's something else interesting that he says here. Tested by fire, may be found to result in praise and glory and honor at the coming of the Lord Jesus Christ. Not only is it proven, not only is it purified, but he says, our faith is going to be praised. Listen, he says, the result may be, not only the proving of our faith and the purifying of it, but the praising of it, may be found to result in praise and glory and honor at the coming of the Lord Jesus Christ. Listen, did you know that God is excited when you and I are obedient to Him and He gives us these big tests and we plunge through trusting Him and come out on the other side, what? Stronger in our faith, purer in our faith. God wants to bless. He is ready to bless. He anticipates the blessing of His children. So one of the results of focusing my attention properly and anticipating that my faith is going to grow stronger and I'm going to come out a winner in this situation, that's the second result besides what happens to my faith, and that's what happens to my relationship to Jesus Christ. Listen to this. Verse 8, and though you've not seen him, now listen to what Peter didn't say. Peter didn't say, though we've not seen him. He was writing to people who had not seen the Lord Jesus Christ because he says, and though you have not seen him, you love him. And though you do not see him now, but believe in him, you greatly rejoice with joy inexpressible and full of glory. Listen, when you and I go through difficulties and heartaches and trials and we respond correctly, and God who saw us over here and takes us through the valley and the hardship and the trial and the heartache and the difficulty and brings us out over here, not only is my faith proven and found trustworthy, not only is it purified, and not only is there praise from God for it, but my personal relationship to Jesus Christ. Listen, there's no way to go through heartaches and trials, tribulations and all the rest without loving Jesus more and believing him more. And listen, being contented with him and rejoicing. 2 years as president of the convention, let me tell you something. Not only was my faith tested, proven, purified, and I believe God certainly blessed me in the result of that. But the greatest thing of all is what I learned about God. You could take everything else and put it over here, and the thing that mounts up about all the rest of those 2 years is this. Something that I have known all of my life and preached to others, but it's like God kept reminding me of this. And that as I learned in a deeper way than ever before in my life, these three words, God is faithful. I mean, never endingly, everlastingly reliable. So what does that do? Makes you love him more. Makes you believe him more. What else? It just makes you get more and more satisfied with just him. Listen, the more you love Jesus Christ, the less you love this world. You know why? Because you don't need it. The more you fall in love with him, the less you need of everything else in life. That doesn't mean that you just shut other folks out. It means that things don't have their place in your life. God does, and naturally other people will because he's living in them. So when you think about it, trials really aren't so bad after all. That is, when we count the end result. What's the end result? My faith is going to be proven and stronger. It is going to be purified. That makes it more powerful. It is going to have the praiseworthiness of Jesus Christ. My love for Jesus is going to be greater. My belief in him is going to be stronger. And my joy and contentment and happiness over him is going to make me contented in life with the Lord Jesus Christ. Bring it on. Amen? Now there's the other side of that. You could say, well, I'll tell you, I dislike living up here in the cove where it's peaceful and quiet. You can have the trials and the heartaches and the troubles. I just like it easy and cozy. I want to tell you something. I've never met a cozy Christian that God did anything with. Don't bother me. I like it cozy and convenient and cool. Just don't mess with me. Oh, I'm willing to come to church, but just don't get me involved. You know what God's doing? Listen, God has us in school down here. I don't know about you, but I want to make an A. Amen? I want to get on his dean's list when it comes to responding properly, because I know what happens. Everything in you of any value whatsoever, becomes more and more useful to God. Now, I don't mean that God can love you anymore. He can't love you anymore, but listen, God gets excited over you when you obey him and when you're growing in him. Now listen, you either grow or you die, one of the two. Now, let me ask you a question. How do you respond when troubles come? You want to fight, blame, accuse, run, escape, give up, quit, get in despair, disillusionment, say it's hopeless, blame God, get angry at God, Oh, my friend, do you want the wonderful, wonderful, wonderful privilege of taking a big, giant leap in your faith, in your growth, and in your loving devotion to Jesus Christ? Now, one thing I know for sure, you're going to get the opportunity. That I know for sure. You're going to have the opportunity. May the Lord bless you when the opportunity comes. Father, we thank you for loving us. We wouldn't have it any other way than the way you've made it. We don't want convenience and comfort and coziness. We want character. We want Christ-likeness. We want you, Lord Jesus, to fulfill your great purpose in each one of us. And Father, I want to pray for that somebody here this evening who has never placed their trust in Christ Jesus as their Savior. Their life so far has been one big waste, one big long act of rebellion, and is going to be an eternal disappointment if there's not a change. And so I want to ask you to help that person understand, if they'll place their trust, that is their faith, in the shed blood of Jesus Christ at Calvary and receive Him as their personal Savior, not only will you forgive their sins, but you will come into their life and then you will live through them, enabling them to face trials just as we've described tonight. Then somebody here, Father, who's complaining and moaning and groaning about their circumstances, I pray that they'll just lay them down and start thanking you tonight for them. Thanking you for the privilege of growing in their faith and growing in their loving devotion to you. And Father, I pray that the Spirit of God will bless us and speak to us and give us freedom and liberty to respond, is my prayer in Jesus' name. Amen.
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2: Brazil, with a population of 190 million, is a country of great need. Inequality, injustice, and immorality are among the social challenges that currently ravage the nation. Christian churches in Brazil are answering God's call to have a transformational impact on their society. Pray that Brazilian Christians can be a light among their own people, sharing God's love and the hope only God can give. Brazil has become a leading mission-sending nation with great emphasis on the unreached and also on church planting. More and better training programs are improving the level of adequate preparation that was previously lacking for many mission workers. Pray for their recruitment, their effective training and preparation for the mission field, and their long-term survival and fruitfulness in cross-cultural situations.
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5: Our emotions are a gift from God, and they carry a lot of influence in our life. We exercise our emotions continually in our life, and oftentimes we're not very pleased at how we express them. We can express them with joy and happiness and peace and kindness and goodness toward others, or we can be brutal, and we can be unforgiving and caustic and harsh, and we can be very hurtful to people. This thing of emotions is a big deal, because the truth is, we control them or they control us. And God gave us emotions for a number of reasons, and He gave them so that you and I could enjoy life and express our inner being with other people. And so when I think about that and think about the fact that all through the Scriptures, we see people expressing those emotions. For example, when it comes to Saul, he was very jealous of David. And you read in the Psalms that David oftentimes would say something about he felt so dejected, that is, he was depressed. And here's Elijah, who's supposed to be so powerful and a man of great faith and courage, being afraid. And of course, when you come to the Sermon on the Mount, and Jesus in that sixth chapter, three times he says, don't be anxious, don't be anxious, don't be anxious. And so when we think about all of these emotions, we took a survey to find out what emotion was the most prominent in people's thinking, and by far, anxiety was number one. And we live in an anxious age. If you'll think about all the things that are going on around us that cause us to feel so uncertain. And that word is the key word when it comes to anxiety. Uncertain about what's going on in front of me, what's going on in the future. Uncertain about the impact of the past in our life. So when you think about your emotional being, would you say that anxiety is a major issue? Or would it be something else? And there are others. So that's the first one. And the reason it's the first one that I want to deal with is because in the survey, it was number one. The one thing that people were most concerned about was their anxiety level. And the more uncertain we become, the more anxious we become. And all of us at some time or the other experience anxiety. And I'm going to say some things many times, or several times at least. One of them is that all anxiety is not sin. For example, when you get blindsided by something, you hear that your son or your daughter was in an accident or something had happened, suddenly we feel anxious because we're uncertain about what happened and how it happened and what the consequences are. So all anxiety is not bad. But the issue is, what do we do with it, and how long does that anxiety live within us and carry the kind of consequences that it does? And when you ask people today, what are they most anxious about in the surveys, number one was their job, number two was money, and number three was their family. And of course, other people may have other anxieties, but many people are anxious about many things. Probably today in our society, more people are more anxious about more things than ever before. And naturally, we know how many people have been anxious about not having a job and losing their home, losing their car, can't send their kids to college, or health issues. Think about how many people are very anxious about their health. There are lots and lots of things to cause anxiety in a person's life. So I would ask you, and I'll ask you two or three times, because sometimes it's hard to be honest. In your own life, is there something specifically that stands out above everything else that you're anxious about? You see, until you are willing to acknowledge that you're anxious about something, it's just going to get worse. It's not going to get any better. So let's think about, what is anxiety in the first place? So I want to give you a definition that you can write down, because when I think about it, I think people need to understand what it means. In fact, the word anxiety in the New Testament means distracted or pulled apart. And the opposite of that is peace, which means to join together, something bound together. So when we think in terms of anxiety, we're thinking in terms of feeling dread and apprehension and uncertainty about things. Uncertainty may be about something that's going on in your present life, or uncertain about things that happened in the past and why they keep bothering you, or uncertain about the future. So everybody can experience it for one of a number of reasons, and uncertainty is the key word. If I knew exactly what was going to happen, I wouldn't be concerned about it. And concern is one thing, anxiety is something else. And so as you think about it, probably you can write it down to say, it's a fear of not being able to control something. If something's out of my control and I'm uncertain about it, then it creates anxiety, that stress, that pulled apart, that distraction. And it has an awesome effect on our lives, and more so than we think about it. Think about how many people wake up every morning. They're anxious about what? They're anxious about their drive to work. They've got to drive 45 minutes. It's pouring down rain. Are they going to be late or not? And the next thing you know, they've bumped into somebody else, or somebody's bumped into them, and then that's a whole new world. There are 1,000 reasons to be anxious. But anxiety, and remember this because I'm going to say it a number of times. Listen, anxiety carries with it effects that affect our whole body. So anxiety isn't just limited up here. That is, it affects us. And where the mind goes, the health of the body is going to follow eventually. That's why it's serious to have anxieties in a person's life. And most people who are anxious, what do? They go to the doctor and they find something that they say will calm them down. something that will help them sleep. And if you watch the ads on television, you can get something for everything. Now, not necessarily something that will heal much, but at least something that will tell you can sleep better. And then if you listen carefully, when they tell you all the side effects of all the things that they're supposed to help you, you become more anxious thinking about what you're going to take and why, for the simple reason you don't want to die. And when they can tell you that this will help something, but possibly a cause of sudden death, you think, why would anybody want to advertise anything like that? So when you think about what is the source of anxiety, well, first of all, God didn't create it. Our anxiety is not from God. Sometimes it's from something that we don't even realize. You can become anxious about something. You don't even realize what it is. There are times when I have felt that God was speaking to me about something that was very strong. I didn't know what it was. And so for a brief period, I would be a little bit anxious. God, what are you trying to tell me? I don't want to miss it. So there are some moments of anxiety that are legitimate. And so all anxiety is not sin, but it should not last. It should not continue. It should not have a negative effect. And we should be willing to face up and deal with it. When somebody tells me they believe that God is trying to say something to them, then I say to them, that's your number one priority. Whatever else you've got going in life, that's number one. When God loves you enough and sees something going on in your life, you need to give Him your undivided attention. Otherwise, you live in anxiety thinking, I wonder what God was saying. I wonder if I made a mistake. I think about people who have a difficult time making decisions. They live in anxiety. Suppose I do this. Suppose that doesn't happen. But if I make a mistake, what are they going to think? What's she going to think? What's going to happen? People live with that every single day. That is not the way you and I should live. That's not even in keeping with who we are as followers of Jesus Christ. He said, don't be anxious. And he talked about food, clothing, and shelter and all that. Don't be anxious about all these things. Paul said, don't be anxious. And so in our passage, I'm going to turn to a little later on, Paul gives us a real answer to this issue of anxiety. But I want to build up to that. I don't want to just get into that in the very beginning. So what is the source of it? Well, sometimes they are very distressful things. And then there are anxieties that are appropriate. If you didn't study for your exam, you have a legitimate reason for being anxious. We could just go right down the list. There's some things that are just naturally going to create anxiety. But then there are some that are not appropriate. For example, you've seen something you want. Maybe it's a new car, or maybe it's a diamond for your wife, or maybe it's something that you like and you want and you really want it. And you're working hard at it. And you're afraid you're not going to get it. And something comes up, you have to put a little bit more money over here and a little bit over there, and so you're further and further away from it. You become anxious about something that's totally inappropriate. If you're trusting God to meet your need, I don't have to be anxious about it. Or you could be anxious about a relationship that you have that you know is not right. God's told you it's not right. You know it's not right. And you look at the scripture, it's very clear in the Bible that what's going on in your life is not appropriate. You have a legitimate reason for being anxious. The truth is, if you're living in sin, you have a very, very legitimate reason for being anxious, because that sin is going to catch up with you at some point or the other, and you're going to have to pay the consequences of it. So all anxiety is not bad. But if I am anxious about something, I should deal with it. It's the inability or the unwillingness to acknowledge that it's there and to identify it and to deal with it that causes problems. And I want to show you in a few moments what kind of problems it can cause. And many people are sick today. They are physically sick that began with their emotions. It's the way they think and the way they respond to the way they think. There are people who are miserable, and they make everybody around them miserable, because they live in this uncertainty. And there's some people, listen, they're so anxious, once they get one thing settled, they look for something else to be concerned about, because it's a way of life for them. God intends for us to have peace. He had a lot more in the Bible to say about peace than anxiety. So it may be appropriate, it may not be appropriate, but what's the key? And as we've said before, the key is, how do we deal with it? Because if you'll think about it, all anxiety is a reaction to some circumstance. For example, if I have to go to the dentist, I can get anxious. Wouldn't you hate to have an occupation that nobody wants to come to see you? But we can't do without them. And so there are things that legitimately cause anxiety. What I'm talking about are those things that destroy a person. They go on and on and on in a person's life. And anxious, for example, about money, relationships, anxious about stuff. Got to have some more stuff. More stuff. Anything can cause anxiety. I want to repeat, it's not a sin to be anxious. It becomes a sin when you don't deal with it in the proper fashion. So when I think about the reasons we should avoid anxiety, let's just think about some of them. And one of them is, for example, it is against Scripture. That is, Jesus said three times in that one passage, do not be anxious, do not be anxious, do not be anxious, and he told why. So that's one reason. And if you'll think about, for example, who you are. All of us who are believers, we say that we believe in God, that we believe in Jesus Christ, his Son. We believe the Holy Spirit has sealed us as his children and that he's living on the inside of us. We believe that God has made some promises to meet our needs. We believe that God is a God who keeps his word. He's a God of love. He's a God who loves us unconditionally. We have all of these things that we believe. So if that be true, and that we believe that God is who he says he is, then the truth is, living a life of anxiety does not fit who we are. That's not who we are. We talk about a God of peace. We call Jesus the Prince of Peace. In other words, if he's who he says he is, and we really and truly believe that, then how can we live in anxiety, fretting and uncertain? And oftentimes that breeds other things about a person's language and the way they dress. Many things are created as a result of it. So one of the primary reasons we need to deal with it is because it doesn't fit who we are. Not biblical. A second reason is this. The negative effect it has on every area of our life. And there's so many of them. I want you to think about this. This sermon may not even apply to you, which I doubt. But you know many other people who are very anxious about lots of things. So I want you to jot these down because it'll help you maybe to fully understand a little bit better what's going on in your life. But secondly, you can help somebody else. So let's think about it for a moment, what kind of negative effect it has. And number one, it certainly divides your mind. Whatever divides your mind diverts your attention from important matters. That is, the whole idea of anxiety is a distraction. That's what it is, a distraction, something pulling you in two different ways so you can't concentrate, you can't focus. So it divides your mind, diverts your attention. A person sitting at their desk in any job who's full of anxiety cannot focus very well, and they can't do their job as they ought to because it is a mind divider. It fouls up your focus. Secondly, it slows down your productivity. Whatever you're doing, if you're anxious about it, it'll slow you down because you can't give it your full attention and your full energy. It makes a difference. Thirdly, it affects your personal relationship with other people. Don't you know some folks? When you see them coming, you know what they're going to do. They're going to unload the things in life that they're concerned about and they're anxious about. And that can happen today, and then 3 months later, they're still telling you the same thing because they haven't dealt with those anxieties. And I think a lot of people don't know how, so I'm not being critical when I say that. I'm just saying that many people are anxious about many things that look legitimate to them. They don't know how to deal with it. And I have been through enough situations and circumstances and trials and heartaches and hurts and brokenness and all the rest in life and disappointments that I know there is a peace that does pass all understanding. And I know that there is a way to deal with anxiety. And I can think of several things, situations that I've been in when everything in me would have said, you know, anxiety is absolutely legitimate, but I'd learned enough to know that I don't have to be anxious. A sudden anxiety for a moment, a few moments, a very, very brief time, but you don't have to give in to that. And I promise you, if you will listen carefully, I will give you an answer that is a biblical answer that works. I know by experience it works in other people's lives because it's God's way of dealing with anxiety. And of course, it affects our relationship with others, but likewise, it leads to unwise decisions. When a person is anxious, usually they'll jump ahead. If I don't do it now, I may miss it. If I don't marry him now, I'm going to miss him. If I don't get this now. And so People make very unwise decisions because they're anxious about this uncertain future, and this looks like the only opportunity they're going to have. And so there's a consequence to that. Then, of course, the whole issue that it steals our joy and peace. You can't have joy and be full of anxiety. You can't have peace and be full of anxiety because the words are very opposite. To have peace means to be bound together, whereas anxiety is pulled apart. So you either have one or the other. You can't experience both. Now, it also proves to be a terrible waste of time and energy. If you are frustrated and anxious and uncertain about things, you cannot do your best. You can't do your best. You won't look your best. You won't feel your best. And it'll have consequences that you really and truly don't want in your life. So ask yourself the question, is there something going on in your life that causes you to feel anxiety, that you feel like, well, I don't feel like I'm accomplishing everything I want to accomplish? Well, everybody can have a little bit of that, but what's the reason? Is it because you're anxious about something? Is it because your mind's divided? Do you go to work in the morning wondering who's going to be there at nighttime when you get home? Do you wonder where your kids are? Are you anxious about what kind of crowd they're running with? Are you anxious about your finances? In other words, a thousand things people can be anxious about. Or people with the same circumstance can have peace in spite of those circumstances. God does not want us living in anxiety. Hits us once in a while, short period of time, that's natural with life, but not living with anxiety. And when I think about all of these things that we just mentioned, in other words, look at this. It divides your mind, diverts your attention from important matters in life, slows down our productivity, affects our personal relations with others, leads to unwise decisions, steals our joy and peace, proves to be a waste of time and energy. Anything that does that to me, I don't want it in my life. You don't want it in your life. And yet there are people who just give in to anxiety. And as long as they can go to a doctor and he'll give them something to sort of calm them down, here's what'll happen. They'll stay with it. They get hooked on it. They get locked into it. And they find themselves dependent upon some other human being to give them something that is synthetic to help them get through life. That is absolutely, totally, totally opposite of the kind of life a believer should live. That's not who we are. There's not a single verse in the scripture that could absolutely in any way agree to that. God gives us a solution in his word. He doesn't want us living in anxiety. That's just some of the effects. And any one of us who's affected in those ways, we can't be our best. And you know, when I look at that and think about whatever I may be doing in life, I couldn't be happy. In other words, if all these things are true, how could I be happy? That's why most people aren't happy. They're anxious about things. Now, I'll say this again. I'm not being critical when I'm saying they're anxious. I'm saying most people don't know what to do with their anxiety. Do you? Do you know what to do with anxiety? Well, God gives us an answer. But before we get to the answer, I want to talk about one other thing here, and that's this. Anxiety can have a devastating effect upon your health. Think about being a psychiatrist or a psychologist. And you sit and listen 8 hours a day or somewhere thereabouts to people pour out their heartaches and their problems and their burdens. And some of those people are going to go week after week after week to the same person. They're going to tell them the same thing week after week after week after week. And either that psychologist or psychiatrist is wise enough to help them get through that. And without God, it's not going to happen. I don't care who you are. Without God, it's not going to happen. And they'll give you something to take to quieten you down. Do you want something to just quieten you down, quieten you down, quieten you down? Or do you want to start living in life? God intends for us to live, not to be quieted down all the time. And so people, after a while, no matter what you keep putting into your body, it's going to have an effect. So I want to give you a list of things. So they're not my idea. This comes from the medical profession, from scientists. Listen, a person who is continually troubled with anxiety, it becomes a real disorder in their life. Cardiovascular disease, heart disease, hypertension, 90% of headaches, colitis, ulcers, skin disease, psoriasis, eczema, acne, disease immune response, which can open up a person to a more serious illness. That's just a few things. You say, well, you mean to tell me that anxiety can cause that? That's what the medical profession says. That's what people who deal with this all the time say, no doubt about it. And there are many books in print from godly men who will tell you about people that they've counseled with year after year after year and the things that happen to them physically. And it all goes back to this matter of anxiety. And when anxiety clears up, physical things begin to clear up. That's the way God made this body. He made this body to function properly. And therefore, when I'm not thinking right and I'm full of uncertainty and dread and fear and frustration, then what happens? It's going to affect your body. For example, let's put it this way. If all of a sudden this bear came in here, I mean, you think he's a real bear because let's say he is real. You wouldn't just sit there and laugh like that. Because what happens? God's made us to run when we need to run. But he didn't make us to be running 18 hours a day. So people are physically sick because of their anxiety. They won't deal with it, or they don't know how to deal with it. In other words, it's easier and cheaper to get a prescription than it is to go to some counselor who will charge you $150 an hour, whatever it might be. I tell you something a whole lot easier than that, to find out what God thinks and to practice that. What does God think about anxiety? And how does he deal with anxiety? And what does he say? And how does he say we're to deal with it? So let me ask you this. How have you been dealing with it? Let's say, for example, if you are anxious, and I'm certain many of you who are watching are, because that's where we got all these statistics. How do you deal with your anxiety? Is it something you take? Is it some relationship that you have? You see, here's the bad thing about sin. When a person sins in order to get over something they're thinking about, their anxiety, and so they're going to have a new experience, what they don't realize is that just deepens what they're already into. You can't commit a sin to get over that sin. And you can't make this sin better by getting into this sin. For the simple reason, God made us with a conscience. And that conscience is to protect us, to give us guidance and direction for our life. And when a person is doing anything that is violating their conscience, it creates tension and anxiety in their life. And many, many people are sick because they have brought it on themselves and they won't deal with it. But if you want to deal with it, there is a way to deal with it. And so I think about the people, for example, who live their life worrying about things that happened in the past, still anxious about them. And here's what they say. I wonder if I'd have done so and so. I wonder if I'd have made that choice. If I'd have just made that choice, if I'd have made that decision earlier, I wonder why I didn't. And so they live with that. And people who look in the future and think, well, suppose I die. Well, one of these days you're going to. But suppose I die. What's going to happen to my children? In other words, we could all work up a nervous breakdown in 30 seconds if we really wanted to, standing right here, because of all the things you could think. But how does a follower of Jesus think? How are we to think? There is a solution to anxiety. I want you to turn to a passage that when you read it now, don't jump into conclusions. Turn to Philippians chapter 4. Paul is in prison. You talked about knowing about anxiety. He knows all about anxiety. In fact, in Acts, the 18th chapter, he was going through a difficult time at this point in his life. And the scripture says, the Lord said to Paul in the night by a vision, watch this, do not be afraid any longer. He was anxious. He was afraid of what was going on. He says, but go on speaking and do not be silent, for I'm with you. Now, I want you to look at this passage of scripture. Here's Paul who's in prison. He knows all about what anxiety is about. Difficulty, hardships, trials, suffering, persecution, beatings, jail. Listen to what he says beginning in verse 4. He says, rejoice in the Lord always. And again, I will say rejoice. Let your gentle spirit be known to all men. The Lord is near. Now watch this. Be anxious for nothing. That is, don't be anxious about anything. But in everything, by prayer and supplication, with thanksgiving, let your requests be made known to God. And the peace of God, which surpasses all comprehension, will guard your hearts and your minds in Christ Jesus. Now, let's think about this for a moment. When I see what Paul is saying here, he says, don't be anxious about anything, but he didn't leave us for that. He says, here's the plan. Bring it to God. That is, bring it to God in prayer and tell him about it. That's the first step. Whatever the anxiety is about your children, about your finances, about your health, bring it to God in prayer. And when we say that, we mean just lay it all out before him. As long as you will not acknowledge your anxiety, and as long as you're dishonest about it, and as long as you don't have the courage to face it, it's just going to be there, and it'll keep taking. Listen, it's like poison. It'll just keep taking its toll in your life till you're willing to say, you know what? I am anxious. I am fearful. I am frustrated. I am worried. I am bothered. My life is just a mess. Or I don't have any real peace and joy and contentment. So you have to bring it to him. You got to be honest about it and tell him about it and acknowledge it. And if you'll notice what he says, bring it to him in the spirit of thanksgiving. He says we're to come to him in the spirit of thanksgiving, prayer and supplication, thanksgiving. Now, why has that got nothing to do with it? Because I'm coming to him, listen, thankful that he's my God, thankful that he loves me unconditionally, thankful that he understands where I am, thankful that he understands the condition I'm in, thankful that he loves me enough to fix me, whatever that takes, thankful that he understands where I am and why I'm there, and thankful that he's promised to help me. Whatever you're anxious about, if you come to him in prayer and you come in that spirit, bringing it to him, and listen to what he says. He says, don't be anxious about anything, but in prayer, supplication, with thanksgiving, let your request be made known to God. Coming to him in that spirit, God, I can't help myself. I've tried. I'm anxious. I feel very uncertain. I feel fearful. I don't know which way to turn. And so when you and I come to God in that light and we are willing to admit it, what happens? God's going to do something about it. Because, listen, I come to him with thanksgiving, but I also come to him with this in mind. And the threefold conviction. Now, I'm talking about believers. If you're not a Christian, this is not going to work. We'll get back to that. But you come, listen, not only in prayer, laying it before him, and not only in that spirit of thanksgiving, but you come also with a conviction about something. Conviction about what? That God loves you unconditionally. Not just thanking him for it, but a conviction you have. And a conviction, listen, that he wants to help you. And a conviction that he can. And a conviction that he's promised to do it. It isn't just the feeling when I say, well, Lord, I am thankful for this. But something deep down inside says, listen, this is God. This is the God that I've been following all these years. Here's what he says, and I'm believing that he'll do exactly what he says he'll do. If you think, well, I know God answers prayer. Watch this now. I know God answers prayer, and I know he answers prayer for others. I've heard that 1,000 times. I know he heals others. I know he helps others. No, he wants to help you. A threefold conviction that he has the power to do it. Now watch this. You're anxious about something? You're willing to acknowledge it? You're willing to come to him in the right spirit? And you're willing to come to him with a conviction that he loves you unconditionally? That he wants the best for you? That he said he'll cause all things to work together for your good? You come to him in the right spirit. When we come to him with that spirit, we have the right to expect Almighty God. Now watch this carefully. We have the right and the privilege to expect Almighty God to take my anxiety. Now watch this. If you miss everything else I've said, remember this. You listen and say amen.
6: Amen.
5: Anxiety is a faith battle. That's what it is. It's a faith battle. You come to him with these things and you say, God, this is what's going on in my life. I can't handle this. And you're asking him to relieve you of that, to set you free of that, to rescue you of that. Well, is that the will of God? Yes, it is, because he loves you. So therefore, here I am with this anxiety, and I'm laying it before him, and I have these promises he's made. And he says in this passage, listen, He says, and the peace of God will garrison you about, which means that, listen, he will exchange, he'll take your anxiety and give you peace, and he says he will cover you. He will protect you with it, garrison you about, like building a big wall around you. It's a matter of giving it to him.

you said, and I'm going to believe you. Why do you think he says, peace that passes all understanding? Because on the one hand, that's so simple. But let me ask you a question. If you give it to God and he wants to take it and you give it to him and he says he will give you peace, and why is that supposed to be complicated? In other words, God intended for he calls us children. He intends for us to be able to understand what he's saying, and what he's saying is very crystal clear. And that is, this issue of anxiety is a faith battle. Either I believe he will take it and take me through, or I don't. You can look at it any other way, subtract, add, divide, multiply, it's a faith battle. And when people, for example, when they find themselves in difficult situations, I either have to surrender it to him and say, God, I'm going to trust you to work it out. How is he going to work it out? I don't know he's going to work it out. But I'm going to trust him that he loves me enough that he will work it out somehow in some way. I've got to give it to him. As long as I grasp my uncertainty and I concentrate on what could happen or what might happen, I still have it. It still has its effect on me. But when I can say, Lord, this thing's too heavy for me, I can't handle it, God. I'm giving it to you. I'm going to trust you to do in my life what is best for me, period. You can do that. It is a faith battle. You say, well, but you don't know what I'm going through. You don't know what I've been through. So I know when it gets down to the acid test of survival and being overwhelmed with anxiety, that you can give it to him. I can still remember the moments, different moments, but one, when all the anxiety that I could possibly have experienced was just resting on my shoulders, and all of a sudden, it was gone. It was gone. You say, how do you explain that? He said I couldn't. It surpasses all human understanding. You know what? I don't have to explain it. I don't have to understand it. All I have to do is make a choice to choose to trust him and give it to him. And you know what? You can have peace when all hell breaks loose around you. If you'll just remember this, it's a faith battle. It's a battle with your faith and your relationship to a God who loves you and loves you absolutely and completely. Otherwise, God's inadequate, insufficient, and the Christian life is a hoax. It's not. That's why he says, my peace I give unto you, not as the world gives, give unto you. Let not your heart be troubled, neither let it be afraid. Why? Because he can handle whatever your anxiety is. But you got to give it to him. Let him have it. Surrender it to him. And commit yourself to just trust him, whatever happens. And you know what? When you and I take our hands off of stuff, it is amazing how God handles things. And when we get it out of our system and give it to him, people oftentimes, when they deal with anxiety, their health comes right back. Anxiety is a choice. Not always. The things that we can't handle because something happens that we can't have nothing to do with over here. But how long you keep it, that's the key. It's a faith battle. If you've never trusted Jesus Christ as your Savior, none of this is going to work. But if you are a believer, whatever you're going through, I promise you, if you will take that fourth chapter of Philippians and those couple of verses there and begin to read them and to ponder them and ask God to begin to work in your heart, this is why he says, a peace that passes all human understanding. And I've seen people, when they've been freed from anxiety, it's like the light turns on, smile comes back, their whole attitude changes. Why? Because they got free of something that had them bound. Anxiety is bondage, and God wants to set you free. Never trusted Jesus as your Savior. You need to ask him to forgive you of your sin, which is part of your anxiety. Trust him to forgive you of your sin. Not based on how good you're going to be. Ask him to forgive you.

0: your sin based on what he did at the cross. Surrender your life to him as your personal Savior. You can do that right now. All you have to do is say, God, I'm asking you to forgive me of my sins. I've rebelled against you. I've sinned against you. I'm asking you to forgive me right now. I'm accepting your forgiveness because you promised it. Jesus died for me, and I accept you as my personal Savior. The moment you do that, every promise in the Word of God becomes yours. And that's the beginning of healing in your life. And until you do that, you're going to be anxious. Look at all the uncertainties about you. There's nothing certain in your life apart from God being in your life. You don't have to live in anxiety unless you choose to. I pray to God that you will deal with this. And remember, it is a faith battle. That's really what it boils down to. And if you're willing, he'll set you free. Father, how grateful we are that you made it simple. You didn't intend for it to be complicated. Thank you that you're patient with us. Thank you, Father, that you love us enough to not let us, allow us to just remain in bondage when you said you came to set the captives free. And we know that anxiety is a bondage builder. We bless you and we praise you and we thank you for the freedom that you give to every one of your children who's willing to accept it and to live it in Jesus' name. Amen. Let me ask you this. How many of you know somebody who's anxious? Everybody in here does. If you jotted these notes down and you listened carefully, look, God will let you cross somebody's path this week who's going to be telling you something they're anxious about. Here's all you have to say. Just say, look, you know, I heard something that I think might help you. Well, what's that? You know, whatever mood they're in. And then you say, well, if you got a few minutes, maybe if you work with somebody, well, at lunchtime, why don't we talk about it? You said, do you ever feel any of this? They say, yeah, I feel this. Yeah, I feel all that. Well, you can be free. Well, how can I be free? You know how when people are upset, how they act. You just be patient. And when you say to them, it's a faith battle. What that does, it narrows down all this stuff to this little teeny funnel and says, if I deal with that, I have a solution. Amen.
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3: Just as we have changing scenes and seasons in nature, we have changing seasons in our own life. And if you'll think about it, we have spring and summer and fall and winter, and all of them have different characteristics. We don't have one long continuous spring or one continuous summer, but changing seasons in our life and changing seasons in nature. And oftentimes we forget the fact that we have those seasons in our own life. Naturally, when it comes to time, we have infancy and childhood and youthfulness and young adulthood and median adulthood and the latter years of our life. And so it is also when it comes to the circumstances of our life, we have seasons in our life. We have seasons, for example, of productivity, when we feel like that we're getting ahead in life and accomplishing and achieving. And then there are those seasons when we feel like we're just standing still and things not getting anywhere, or it could be that we feel like we're going backwards or we're losing. There are those seasons in our life when we are feeling happy and contented and everything is sort of going our way. Then there are those seasons that are not so happy and not so contenting. In fact, they are very discontenting and oftentimes full of frustration. There are those seasons in which we feel that we are prosperous and there seems to be plenty, in fact, even more than we need. And then there are those seasons when sometimes we have to come to the place we have to work at making ends meet. Personally, I think it's always good for everybody at some point in life to go through the season where they have to work at making ends meet, so that we'll never forget where we came from, nor will we forget that whose hand it is that provides what we need. Likewise, there are seasons when you and I have great strides forward in our spiritual life. We take giant steps forward, and we're growing and we're excited about the Lord and about His Word and about what He's doing in our life. Then there are those seasons that appear to be barren, and we read the Word of God and somehow it just doesn't seem to get through. Or we pray and it just sort of ricochets off the wall, and we begin to ask ourselves, God, where are you? And we feel maybe a little distant, a little strange from God. We read the Scriptures and remind Him of what He says, and somehow it doesn't seem to get through. There are those seasons in our life when we feel confident and very secure about our present as well as our future. Then there are those seasons that we don't feel very confident. We don't feel very secure. We have doubts and anxieties about situations and circumstances in life. There are those seasons in which we feel very healthy and vibrant, like we could whip the world. Then there are those seasons of illness and discouragement and despondence and sometimes even to despair. There are those seasons when we feel very loved, very accepted, very wanted. And then there are those seasons where we feel rejected, unwanted, uncared for, isolated, shut out, and separated. There are those seasons when our future looks promising and exciting and fantastic. Then there are those seasons when they look a little bleak, a little cloudy, a little dark, a little dreary. And the question for us is this: is there some principle or is there some truth in the Word of God that will encourage you and me in those difficult, trying times when the seasons of our life seem to be in the negative case? Is there some scripture, some principle in the Word of God that works through every single season of life? Or do we have to fumble through the Bible and find one truth for this season, one truth for that season, another principle this season, another principle that season? Or is there one single principle? Somebody says no, because when I think about all the different seasons of life that I go through or have been through in life, surely there isn't one single principle in the Bible that'll take care of all of those. And I am here to tell you today, yes, there is. There is one single principle that will see you through, sustain you, and encourage you in every single changing season of life, no matter what. And that's what I want to talk about in this message. Encouragement for every season of life, whether it is seasons of time or whether it is seasons of circumstances, we're all going through them. And the question is there a principle? Yes, there is. And I want you to turn, if you will, to the book of Lamentations. That's Isaiah, Jeremiah, Lamentations, Ezekiel. And I want you to turn, if you will, to the third chapter. And I want to read one single verse, or two verses here, really. Two verses of Scripture here. One of these verses you're very familiar with. Listen to what he says, beginning in verse 22 of Lamentations chapter 3. The Lord's loving kindnesses indeed never cease, for His compassions never fail. They are new every morning. Great is your faithfulness. What is the one single principle in Scripture that God will use to absolutely sustain us through every changing, moving season in our life? And that principle is the faithfulness of God. The faithfulness of God is the one single principle that'll see you through every changing season, no matter how deep, no matter how dark, no matter how despairing, no matter how depressing, no matter how hopeless, no matter how helpless, or no matter how good things are. There is a single principle that will encourage you through every single one of them. So I want us to think about this principle, and I want us to think about it in the light of this whole idea that we are going through these changing seasons, and all of us do. And if you're a very, very young person, maybe in your early teens or earlier than that, and you think, well, where am I? Well, if you're in your childhood, let me just say to you, if I can give you a word of encouragement, listen to this message very carefully, you're going to need it the rest of your life. And if you're in the latter years of your life, you already know. You've already been through a lot of seasons in your life. Some of them were bare, some of them were barren, some of them were harsh, some of them were cruel, some of them were difficult, some of them were painful. On the other hand, some of them have been fantastically exhilarating to you. But whatever season you're in, here is a principle that works. So let's look at it for a moment. When we say the faithfulness of God, what do we mean? Well, the faithfulness of God is one of His attributes, one of His characteristics. When you think about the faithfulness of God, it simply means this: that God always does exactly what He says He will do. that he keeps every single one of his promises. That when you think about what he's like and you think about all of his attributes, think about his faithfulness. His faithfulness means that he's constant. He doesn't change. That he is reliable. That he's unwavering. That he's unfailing. That he's trustworthy. That he's steadfast. He never fails. He never falters. And he never forfeits. Whatever God says he will do, he will always do it. He's faithful in good times. He's faithful in bad times because, you see, it is his very nature to be faithful. And we read in our text, he says, "Great is thy faithfulness." And that is the writer's way of saying, when he looks at the faithfulness of God and what is involved in the fact that he's an unchanging, never-ending, and always reliable God, how great is the faithfulness of God that it covers every single season of life. And so as you think about that, and you think about the seasons of life that you're in, if you just take a moment and look at your own life for a moment, ask yourself this question: what season of life am I in? Then I want us to look at two or three verses. There are lots of verses, but I just want to give you a few verses in the scripture concerning God's faithfulness, because God makes a great deal about emphasizing his faithfulness all through the scriptures. And I want to give you a few verses, and then I want us to go through these changing seasons of our life and look at the principles. And I want us to ask ourselves the question, what's the basis of my believing that? In other words, I know that's what the Bible says, but logically and reasonably, what's the basis for me believing that I can trust God to be reliable, constant, unwavering, unfailing, trustworthy in every single season of my life? Well, I believe the Bible is very clear about that. So I want us to look at our particular verse here in Lamentations, first of all, and listen to what he says in verse 22. He says, "The Lord's loving kindnesses indeed never cease, for his compassions never fail." They're not there sometimes, but never cease, never fail means that it's constant, reliable, unwavering, unfaltering, and unchanging. That is God's care for us, his love for us, his provision for us, his protection of us, his interest in us never ceases, never changes. And he says they're new every morning. Now, you can spend some days of your life, and when the day is ended, you feel completely depleted and worn out and frazzled on your nerves or whatever it might be. And yet you wake up the next morning, what happens? You feel refreshed. You have a brand new day. God intends for his children to wake up every morning with this truth: God is going to be faithful to me today. It is his nature to be faithful. He's not going to fail me today. He's not going to waver on me today. He's not going to change on me today. He's not going to be forgetful. God is going to be faithful to me today. Great is thy faithfulness. I want you to turn, if you will, to Deuteronomy chapter 7. And in this particular chapter, God, through Moses, is telling his people, reminding them, in fact, he's warning them about what could happen and may happen when they get into the promised land, which he promised them, and now they're headed in that direction. And so he speaks through Moses, and he reminds the people that they're a holy people, that God didn't choose them because of their numbers. He chose them because he loved them. So he says, beginning in verse 7 of Deuteronomy chapter 7, "The Lord did not set his love on you nor choose you because you were more in number than any of the peoples, for you were the fewest of all peoples. But because the Lord loved you and kept the oath which he swore to your forefathers, the Lord brought you out by a mighty hand and redeemed you from the house of slavery, from the hand of Pharaoh, king of Egypt. Know therefore that the Lord your God, he is God, the faithful God who keeps his covenant and his loving kindnesses to a thousandth generation with those who love him and keep his commandments." Which is his way of saying to them, God has brought you out of Egyptian bondage, and now God is going to take you to the promised land. God is being faithful, and he's not being faithful to you because you're a large group. He says, because you are one of the smallest groups. He says, God is being faithful to you because he loves you. That is the same reason that God is faithful to you and me, because he loves us. He loves us because it is his very nature to love. And so when you look at that verse of scripture, you realize that he's simply saying, here's what I promised Abraham, Isaac, and Jacob, and now I'm keeping my promise. I'm going to get you into the holy land, the land of promise. Look, if you will, in Psalm 36 for a moment. Psalm 36, And notice what he says in this passage. Beginning in verse 5, he says, "Your loving kindness, O Lord, extends to the heavens. Your faithfulness reaches to the skies," which is his way of saying that God's faithfulness is immeasurable. You can't put it in a box. You can't contain it. It is the very nature of an infinite God to be reliable, trustworthy, constant, unwavering, unfailing, and unfaltering in every single promise and in every single thing he promises to do. Then if you want to go to the New Testament, turn, if you will, to 1 Corinthians for a moment. And look, if you will, in this first chapter. There are many, many verses, but we've just taken a few here. And I want you to notice what he says. So absolutely, absolutely faithful in who he is, what he does, and how he goes about it. He says, for example, if you'll notice in verse 9, "God is faithful, through whom you were called into fellowship with his Son, Jesus Christ, our Lord." Then I want you to go back to verse 8 on purpose. I read it in this direction on purpose. He says, "Jesus Christ, the Lord Jesus Christ, who will also confirm you to the end, blameless in the day of our Lord Jesus Christ," which is his way of saying that God who saved you, he has confirmed you and he is going to keep you all the way to the end, not only of this age, but all the way to the moment he takes you home and takes you to heaven. That is, whatever God has begun in you and me, God is going to complete. Why? Because he is a faithful God. He is not going to forgive us of our sins and save us on some basis other than the fact that he's a holy God, a loving God and a forgiving God. He doesn't save us on the basis of conduct, promises, and behavior, because that would be altered. It would be up and down and changing. He saves us. And he says, based on his faithfulness, he will confirm us to the end. He's going to take us all the way to glory. Now, there are lots of verses you and I could refer to concerning his promise to be faithful to us and to be reliable and so forth. One of the things he certainly wants us to do as a result of that is to trust him. And there are lots of verses in the Bible that we encourage to trust him. But turn back, if you will, to Psalm 56 for a moment. And in this 56th Psalm, which is one of many, many Psalms in which you and I are encouraged to place our trust in him, listen to what he says beginning in verse 3. The psalmist says, "When I am afraid, I will put my trust in you, in God whose word I praise. In God I have put my trust. I shall not be afraid. What can mere man do to me?" So I want you to turn, if you will, to the 62nd Psalm and look, if you will, in verse 8, another encouragement to put our trust in God's faithfulness. He says, verse 8, "Trust in him at all times. O people, pour out your heart before him." God wants us to trust him. And of course, most of us know Proverbs 3, 5, and 6, but in case you don't, you might turn there. And he says, "Trust in the Lord with all your heart." He says, don't lean on your own understanding, but in all your ways acknowledge him and he shall direct your path. Acknowledging what about him? Acknowledging his will for our life, acknowledging his trustworthiness, that he is a faithful God who is going to keep his promise to us, and he is going to do exactly what he promised to do. So when you think about the fact that all of us are going through changing seasons of life, and we need some anchor, something to encourage us when those seasons of life become very negative, very, very hurtful, very painful, very disillusioning, very discouraging, and oftentimes very hopeless, and at times we feel very helpless. Is there some principle? Yes, there is. It is the faithfulness of God. And not only has he promised it to his people in the Old Testament and in the New Testament, he's promised to be faithful to every single one of us because he is, by nature, a faithful God. Now, somebody says, well, but now what's the basis of me believing that God is faithful? What's the basis of me believing that he can be faithful in this season of life and that season? And all of us have been through changing seasons of life. And is God faithful in some, most? And oftentimes people go through seasons of life and they feel distant from God. They don't sense God's presence. And it looks like God doesn't care. And it looks like he's not answering their prayer. And looks like that somehow he doesn't seem to be interested in their present or their future. They seem to have no sense of direction and life seems to be sort of despairing and discouraging to them. Is God faithful then? Yes, he is. Well, why should I believe he is? Well, let me just give you four reasons for believing that he is. Number one, you can trust him to be faithful because, listen, because he is by his very nature, he is omniscient. He knows everything. I need to know that God is absolutely omniscient, which means this, that in whatever season of life you may be, whether it's in your youthfulness, your early adulthood, those median years or those latter years, or those very, very late latter years of your life, no matter what you're facing in life, what your circumstance, what the difficulty, what the hardship may be, I need to understand that my circumstance is fully understood by an omniscient God who knows every detail of this season in which I'm going through. This season of pain or hurt, a difficulty or trial, because he's omniscient, he knows every single aspect of it. He knew it before it happened, before it was going to happen. He knows all the details of it presently. He knows why he has allowed it to happen. He knows what's involved and why these things transpire in our life. He knows exactly where you and I are in every season. He knows that we may be in the end of this season, the beginning of this season. He knows that we're in the middle of this one. He knows how much pain we feel, how much hurt we feel. He knows oftentimes that we may be tempted to doubt that he really loves us because of the intensity of what we are feeling. One of the bases by which you and I can believe that he's going to be faithful is this, that he's omniscient. By his very nature, he knows every single detail of where you are in your life at this moment, what you need, what you feel like you need, where you're hurting, and what he knows is going to take to bring healing to your soul, to your spirit, to your body, or to meet your needs. So one of the bases is the fact that he is omniscient. A second basis is the fact that he is omnipotent, that he is God Almighty, as the scripture calls him, which means that he has all power. Now, how do I apply that to my life? Because he is a faithful God, and because he knows every single detail and has all power, I can rest assured that my God has adequate power to meet every single solitary need, to control and move the circumstances and the seasons of my life, and to supply every single need that you and I have in those seasons, and to enable us to walk through them with a sense of confidence and assurance, knowing in our heart that while there may be snares along the way, he's going to see us through no matter what. He has the power to control every season of life. There are some seasons that you and I go through, we think, well, God, you could have avoided that. He could have. But you remember what he says in Romans 8:28? He says, our God is engineering every single circumstance of our life for his purpose, his glory, and for our good. So think about it. Whatever season of life you and I are in, God is working out a purpose. It doesn't make any difference why you got there or how you got there. God allowed it to happen in your life. And so he has something in mind. He could have just passed you through that. And you see, he also has the power to speed up the process in that season. Slow down the process in that season. What is it that determines how fast you and I go through some season of life? Well, I think it depends upon God's purpose for us. And if in his purpose he knows that this season needs to be prolonged, then you know what he's going to do? He's going to arrange the circumstances of our life to prolong that season until he accomplishes everything he has in mind. Now, all of us, certainly I would, we'd like to take shortcuts on some seasons. Then we'd like to say, well, Lord, in this season, just forget the change business and just let it keep on going and going and going. But you know what? He says he's engineering our circumstances according to his good pleasure, his purpose, his glory, and for our good. God knows that we need changing seasons. God knows that you and I, we profit from seasons of joy and happiness and peace and contentment. He also knows that you and I profit most in those seasons of trial and heartache and pain and suffering and things we don't understand and things we can't figure out. And sometimes those seasons seem to be the longest, and sometimes they take us into valleys, and sometimes they take us through waters, and sometimes they take us through fire, and oftentimes we're asking God, if you're really God, where are you? He is the same faithful God he's always been. You know what he's doing? He's just taking us through this season in order to accomplish his purpose and to make us the persons he wants us to be, to accomplish the things he wants us to accomplish in life. God is engineering every single season of our life. Well, we said one of the bases is the fact that he knows all about it. Secondly, he has all power to control. And there's a third, and that is God's omnipresence. which simply means this, that every season of life that you and I have ever traveled through, we have traveled through that season in the presence of an omniscient, omnipotent God. We have not traveled through a single season of life as a believer alone. We have traveled side by side. We have traveled hand in hand. We have traveled in the presence of the living God who said, I will never leave you nor forsake you. No matter what the season may be, no matter how long, how short, how intense, how painful, or how easy, he says, I'll be there. What an awesome, wonderful thought that God is so faithful. Listen, that no matter how far you and I may run, we're never beyond the reach of a God who is full of loving kindness, tender mercy, and compassion. And those qualities in him and toward us absolutely never cease. Great is thy faithfulness. And we can sing that song. And we can sing it with enthusiasm, with conviction. Great is thy faithfulness. But I want you to understand that the reasons we sing that song is because not only is he faithful, but he wants that faithfulness to be a living reality in our life. It's one thing to sing it. It's something else to believe it. It's one thing to praise him about it. It's something else to apply it to our life. God, you're faithful. That means no matter what, you're going to be the same today, yesterday, tomorrow, and forever. Which brings me to the fourth basis for believing that. And that is that his immutability, that is that God is changeless. He doesn't change. He is the same God all the time. We change. Things about us change, our seasons change, but there's something that does not change. It's somebody, it's Almighty God. The same God who created Adam in all of his perfection is the same God who is watching over every single one of us. He hasn't changed, he hasn't aged, he's not become younger, he's not become stronger, he's not become weaker, he's not become richer, he's not become poorer. He is this absolutely changeless, omnipotent, omniscient, omnipresent God who is faithful to every single one of his children, no matter what. Every season of our life, in that changing season, and oftentimes in those seasons, things change every day. We have surprises in our life that we don't plan on. Interruptions in our schedule, interruptions in our plans, interruptions in our dreams, interruptions in our ventures, and what's going on. God is being faithful. So the basis of believing and trusting him in every season of life is who he is. He is an omniscient, all-knowing, omnipotent, all-powerful, omnipresent God who never changes because it is his nature to be always everything that he is. He can't love you any more than he does or love you any less. He can't be any better to you than he is or any less. He is doing and working in our lives according to his perfect will. Now, in light of all of that, let's think about some of these seasons that you and I go through. And what I want to do is to take you through some of them. And I want you to remind, it won't take you through all of them, take us a long time, but I want you to see how in each of these changing seasons of our life, he gives us a word to remind us of his faithfulness. So just get ready now and let's go through some of these and let's begin, if you will, with our text when he says in Lamentations chapter 3 that his loving kindnesses never cease. He says they never fail. He says his compassions never fail and they are new every single morning. Great is your faithfulness. Now, what is certainly involved in that? That in the changing seasons of our life, God is going to provide every single thing that you and I need. Whether it is health, whether it is something material, whether it is something emotional, no matter what it is, because what he says, listen, his loving kindness is indeed never cease. His compassions never fail. They're near every morning. That is, he is sensitive to who we are and what's going on. And every single morning when you and I awaken, we can awaken in the absolute faithfulness that we have a God who's watched over us all night long. Because during the night, you were totally unconscious. You were not even aware that you existed. When you went to sleep, you became unconscious. No consciousness of existence. God awakens us every morning. What does he awaken us to? I'm afraid a lot of people think, well, I awaken to another dreary, drudgery day. But you know what? If you would awaken every morning and first of all, focus your attention upon the God, the faithful God who kept your heart pumping all night long, kept your lungs, listen, expanding all night long, kept the blood flowing in your body all night long, kept you alive, even though you may have come close to death, so to speak, totally unconscious that you even existed. Who is it that kept you? It is Almighty God. He is faithful when you're asleep, faithful when you're awake. Faithful when you love Him, faithful when you don't love Him. Faithful when you're good, faithful when you're bad. Faithful when you're needy, faithful when you have plenty. He is a faithful, loving God, ready, willing, present in every season of our life. Well, let's think about some of these other seasons, and so whether it's what we need or whatever it might be. Let's, for example, think about those seasons of our life when we go through temptation and trial. Look, if you will, in 1 Corinthians chapter 10 for a moment. Those times of trial, difficulty, hardship, temptation, whatever it might be. Listen to what he says. In this season of our life, and there are seasons of life that oftentimes are prolonged, there are trials that go on and on and on, or temptations that a person may face over a period of time. Listen to what he says in verse 13. No temptation or trial has overtaken you, but such as is common to man. And God is faithful, who will not allow you to be tempted beyond what you're able, but will with the temptation, He'll provide the way of escape also that you may be able to endure it. Now, what is he saying? Watch this. God is so faithful to you and to me that He, listen, in His omniscience, He is overseeing, in His omnipotence, He is in His power, putting a limitation on, controlling every temptation and every trial you and I face so that He does not allow it to be so strong, so powerful, that it will overwhelm us if we're willing to place our trust in Him. So that when we come to difficulties and trials and temptations in life, we are to look to the faithfulness of God to see us through it. Nowhere does He say, depend upon yourself. While we're to pray and so forth, that's one thing. But praying doesn't get us through. It's the faithfulness of God. Listen to what he said. He said, these things are common to us. God is faithful, who will not allow you to be tempted or tried beyond what you're able, but with that trial of temptation, make a way of escape that you may be able to endure it. He's there in those times of trial. For example, what about the times you and I are under satanic attack? Look, if you will, in 2 Thessalonians for a moment. 2 Thessalonians chapter 3. And you say, well, what do you mean by satanic attack? I mean those times when Satan lets loose with everything he possibly can to do everything he can to derail us. And he will come at us in every way, through other people, through circumstances, anything he can do to get us discouraged, derailed, out of his will, off his plan, out of his sense of direction in life. Listen to what he says in 2 Thessalonians chapter 3, verse 3. He says, verse 1, finally, brethren, pray for us that the word of the Lord will spread rapidly and be glorified just as it did also with you, and that we will be rescued from perverse and evil men for not all have faith. But the Lord is faithful, and He will strengthen and protect you from the evil one. God is faithful to protect us so that we can't say, well, the devil made me do it. Are we going to be under satanic attack? Absolutely. You know how much attack you're going to be under? Well, in fact, Paul warned Timothy, and he said in 2 Timothy chapter 3, verse 12, indeed, all who desire to live godly in Christ Jesus will be persecuted. So if everything is going your way and everything is always fine and you don't have a feeling anybody is trying to persecute you about anything or have it, in other words, you just love by everybody, you might need to take a good look at yourself and wonder what in the world's happening, because here's what he says. He says, if you live godly, you live righteously before God, the devil's coming at you. He says you will be persecuted, but you and I have the promise of what? Of his faithfulness. The Lord is faithful. He'll strengthen you, protect you from the evil one. What about those seasons of life that we go through of fear and uncertainty? Look, if you will, in Psalm 91 for a moment. Psalm 91, listen to what he says. When we go through those times of uncertainty, and certainly we live the life that we live, where we live, in this society and life, this time in history, so many things are uncertain. People's jobs are uncertain. They can work for somebody 25 or 35 years. Somebody walks in the next day and says, we don't need you anymore. All kinds of difficulty, uncertainty, and the stock market goes up and down. So let me ask you a question. What do you have absolutely that's unchanging and never failing but God? Nothing. He's the only person and the only thing in existence that never changes and that you and I can place our trust in wholeheartedly that we know for certain will never change. Well, listen to this 91st Psalm, a wonderful psalm. Let's just begin with verse 1. He who dwells in the shelter of the Most High will abide in the shadow of the Almighty. I will say to the Lord, my refuge and my fortress, my God in whom I trust. For it is he who delivers you from the snare of the trapper and from the deadly pestilence. He will cover you with his pinions. Under his wings you may seek refuge. His faithfulness is a shield and a bulwark. And a bulwark is like a solid wall-like structure to protect us. Listen to that. When we come to those times that we wonder what in the world is going on and we have fear, he says we're to run to the refuge. He says he's a refuge and he's a fortress. He's a bulwark. Well, you say, what about those seasons of life when I just can't trust him? Seasons of life. And let me just give you a little personal experience, because sometimes people say, well, you know, I just couldn't pray and I don't believe God loves me. This is not a sad story, because a little bit of pain never hurt anybody. And I can honestly say, thank you, Lord. But I can tell you that in this simple operation that I had, that I could not pray. I couldn't read the Bible, and I couldn't pray for about 5 or 6 days. I'd start praying, and I thought, God, you know what? I'm not getting anywhere. Now, I knew I was. But my mind was so distracted because of the intensity of the pain, I just had to say, God, I'm just going to trust you and leave it with you, because I can't even talk to you. And it was difficult for me to pray. I'd read the Bible, and my vision was a little bit blurred, and so I just said, God, I can't read the Bible, can't pray. I'm just going to have to trust you. There are times in our life when we have to say, God, I'm just going to rest in your all-sufficient, everlasting arms, and I'm going to bet you're going to take me through this. And you know what? He never fails you no matter what. I think about people who go through intense pain for days and weeks and months. In fact, I had a call from a young man several months ago, and some of our staff ministered to him far beyond my speaking with him. And he began to tell me about the pain that he was enduring, and how long he'd endured it, and how hopeless and helpless he felt, because no doctor gave him any relief or gave him any hope that they knew what to do. He says, it's hard for me to pray. It's hard for me to read the Bible. He says, I can't concentrate. And you know what? I talked to him, and I listened to him, and I heard him, and I prayed for him, and yet I didn't understand what he meant, really, until I got a good dose of it myself. And I could say, thank you, Lord. Thank you for sending into my life, in this season of my life, something you knew I needed. So when somebody tells me I couldn't pray, when somebody says I couldn't even concentrate reading the Bible, I understand. I understand that your mind can be so diverted by the intensity of pain, you can't concentrate. And so you think, God, what's going on? Why can't I feel this? There are seasons of our life. And sometimes it's easy to be critical of others, to lack compassion for others, to be insensitive to where people are going, and we think, well, nobody should ever get to the place they can't pray. Don't ask God to put you there unless you want a good dose of it. Because I'm telling you, you can be where you cannot concentrate. You just can't. It's just not physically within you, because your body has been brought so low and so close to death with anesthesia that somehow it affects your body and keeps unaffected. But then I think about people who suffer for years and years and years, and somehow God brings them through those seasons by his faithfulness. He keeps their faith. Look, if you will, in 2 Timothy for a moment. And I want you to notice, because here is a passage that says there are times in our life when, you know, it's just difficult to concentrate. And sometimes we may hit some season of life where you think, God, I know it's what you said, but I'm having a horrible struggle believing you, God. Listen to what he says. He says in verse 13, if we're faithless, just can't trust him somehow. He remains faithful. He cannot deny himself. Thank God he's not a reactor to you and me. Thank God that his character doesn't change on the basis of how we change. His character doesn't change on the basis of who we are and what we are and what's going on in our life. He never changes. He is an absolute loving God, who is faithful in every single circumstance of life, willing and ready to bring us through those uncertain times, those times when our faith may falter at times. Turn, if you will, to 1 Peter chapter 4, because there are seasons in our life when we go through difficulty and hardship and pain that's brought upon us by other people. Criticism, accusations. Just this past week, just listen to somebody who lost their job because of some false accusation that somebody made, but they persuaded their boss that it was true. People go through all types of suffering. Is God faithful? Yes, He is. Listen to what He says in 1 Peter chapter 4, verse 19. Therefore, those who suffer according to the will of God shall entrust their souls to a faithful Creator. A faithful Creator. Listen. Trust their souls to a faithful Creator in doing what is right. It may not be the popular thing, but it's the right thing. If you live godly in Christ Jesus, you won't do the popular thing. You live godly in Christ Jesus, you'll do things people don't understand, but you know what? God understands. The important thing is that you and I trust in the faithfulness of God to see us through those seasons of life that are testy and trying and appear to be negative to us. But what may appear to be negative to us, God may be working out the most powerful, listen, the most powerful positive results in our life. Well, what about those seasons of life when we know that God's disciplined hand is in our life? What about those seasons? Turn, if you will, back to Psalm 119 for a moment. Because all of us go through those times. And if you say, well, I've never had any discipline from God, then more than likely you're not saved. Because the Bible says that He disciplines those whom He loves. And certainly He disciplines His children. He puts His vindication upon those who are the wicked. But His children, He's going to discipline us for little things that we consider little sins, or for big ones, whatever you want to call it. But listen to what He says, the 119th Psalm. And since there's so many verses, I'm going to give you a chance to find 75. Verse 75 in this 119th Psalm. Listen to what David says. He says, I know, O Lord, that Your judgments are righteous, and that in faithfulness You have afflicted me. So now, wait a minute. You mean to tell me that there are seasons of life of God's discipline? Yes. And you mean to tell me that God is being faithful when He disciplines us? Yes, He is. Because you know what He says? He says, those whom He loves, He disciplines. He is a gracious, loving, grateful God. Great God. A God who is so great that every single facet of our life is before His eyes, in His presence, in His keeping, under His power, under His authority, and always working those things out for our good. Our responsibility is very simple, and that is to respond in faith, trusting Him that He's a faithful God, and that because He is faithful, and because He is everything He promises to be in our life, then I may be going through some season I don't like. You know, nowhere in the Bible does He say, love the changing seasons of life. He doesn't say that. Jesus went through some very difficult seasons of His life. He began extremely popular. I mean, they wanted to make Him king quickly. And this is how fast the season changed. He went in the synagogue. They gave Him the scripture. He read it. And He began to speak. And they just said, who is this? What amazing words. Before the incident's over, they've headed Him out to the hill and going to stone Him to death. You see, the only person you and I can really absolutely fully trust is God. We can trust each other, but you know what? People change. God never changes. Omniscient, I know it all. Thank God He is. Omnipotent, all power. Omnipresent, everything in His presence. Immutable, that is, He never changes. He's trustworthy. That's the kind of God we have. And that is the one principle that will see you and me through every single season of life, no matter what it is. There are many other attributes of God, but faithful covers, listen, faithful means that in whatever circumstance you and I face, He's there with all of His power, in all of His wisdom, to see us through it, no matter what it may be. Now, I want to say one last thing about all this. Because all of you sitting here, every single person, you have thought about what season of life you're in. You know time-wise what season you're in, but you've thought about what season you're in. And some of you have said, God, I want out of this one just fast as I can get out. I didn't like that last point. I'd rather Him not have said that. I'm saying it because I know it's true, that it's a key to walking through these seasons of difficulty. Now listen, what can you and I expect? What can we expect in our life when we choose to put our faith and trust God's faithfulness in these difficult seasons. What can we expect? Well, there are probably lots of things we can expect, but I'd like to sort of wrap them up maybe in probably just about three things. And these three things are very important. Now, before I do, I want to just underline how absolutely critical and crucial this whole idea is. For if God is not a faithful God, I want you to think about what the consequences are. And that's why it's so important you believe what you've heard today. If he is not the faithful God he says he is, how will I ever know for sure that I'm forgiven of my sin? How will you ever know that you have the gift of eternal life? How will you ever know that you're eternally secure? How will you ever know that you're going to experience a bodily resurrection? For as sure as God the Father raised Jesus Christ from the dead, we have the same assurance. And the Bible says by the same power, our bodies are going to be resurrected. If you have some doubt about the faithfulness of God, how do you know he's going to take you to heaven? If you question the faithfulness of God, how do you know that God is answering your prayer if it's not something that you're doing? If you are uncertain about the faithfulness of God, how do you know? How can you be sure that he's going to meet your needs? If you have doubt in the faithfulness of God, then what about Romans 8:28? That he's engineering all of our circumstances but with his purpose and glory in mind and for our good. If I don't trust in his faithfulness, then I don't know whether he's doing that or not. How will I ever know for certain that he will never leave me nor forsake me if I don't put my faith in the trustworthiness of Almighty God? It is a principle that will see you through every season of life. Now, that's how critical it is. What can you expect? Well, listen to this very carefully. It's brief, but it's very important. Number one, it'll shield you from worry. When you have chosen to trust the trustworthiness of God, he's faithful, and you come to the conclusion and you're committing yourself to the faithfulness of God, he will shield you from worry. Does not Paul say, don't be anxious about anything, but in everything by prayer and supplication with thanksgiving, let your requests be made known to God. He'll put a garrison of troops around you, angelic troops around you to protect you. You see, if I'm not trusting in his trustworthiness, I'm going to fret. And I'm going to worry, and I'm going to be anxious, and I'm going to be concerned. I'm going to try to manipulate, and I'm going to try to change my circumstances. But you know what? If he's a faithful God, and he is, I don't have to worry and fret. I can say, thank you, Father, that you're in control. This is painful. I don't like it. If you ask me, God, I'd like to get out now. Instantly, I'd like to be catapulted out of this. But, Lord, you know better than I do. And so I'm going to trust you to keep me here until you've accomplished your purpose. I'm not going to worry about my circumstances or people's attitudes. I'm going to worry about nothing. I'm going to trust you for everything. So the first thing it's going to do is to shield me from worry. There's a second very important thing here that I want us to look at, and that's this. It'll safeguard us from murmuring. Now listen carefully. I want to tell you what I have seen over the years. And I happen to have lived long enough to be able to speak with great authority. I've lived long enough to watch this over and over and over again. One of the reasons I say to people, don't retire. And I don't mean by that that you should not change vocations, or you may end your career with some industry or your what the world calls secular career. But whenever you cease doing all of that, immediately offer yourself in your church, wherever you go, to serve the living God the rest of your life with all those talents and abilities and gifts and experiences God has given you. Here's what I've noticed. That people who come, Christians, I'm not talking about lost people. Lost people, it's true too, but it can happen to Christians. When I say safeguard us against murmuring, here's what I've noticed. That oftentimes when people live their lives and they come and they finally retire, and so life changes, and they don't have all those responsibilities they used to have. What happens is oftentimes they lose their sense of purpose. They lose their sense of meaning. They begin to lose their sense of feeling usefulness, and they begin to murmur. First of all, it starts with murmuring about their present circumstances. This, me, my, myself, that, and I. After a while, when they've murmured about themselves long enough, then they start murmuring about other people. And they look at other people to criticize. They look at other people to accuse. They murmur about other people. And so what happens is they get themselves in a position that nobody likes them. And so you don't want to be around them. And you've seen people like that. All of us know people who are just murmurous. When you see them coming, you think, oh, Lord, protect me. Keep me, dear God. And murmuring can happen when we get dissatisfied with ourselves. We're not trusting God, and we're fretting over this and fretting over that and fretting over the other. And then what happens is people who get in that position, when they see the Lord prospering or blessing someone else, they can't handle it. And so they begin to murmur even about godly people. And the truth is, it all begins with their negative attitude. Now, you don't have to be retired to be a murmurer. I'm just saying it's one of the dangers that I see happens to people. People who oftentimes were vibrant for the things of God, and then because they retire, sit down and do nothing instead of simply offering themselves. In other words, just saying, okay, I resign today. Take a little break. Okay, God, what do you want me to do? I'm reporting for duty, Lord. God, I'll do what you want me to do, when you want me to do it, where you want me to do it, how you want me to do it, no reservations. It's not coming to God saying, now, Lord, I've worked these 65 years or whatever it might be, and Lord, there's some things I'm willing to do. When did we start telling him, our captain, what we're going to do and what we're not going to do? And what I want you to see is that is a critical season of life when you come to say you hang it up with a secular world. And you say, here's the rest of my life. Not here's the rest of my life to do what I please. Not the rest of my life to sit and do nothing and simply grow old and useless and murmur. And what happens? Murmurers have several results in their life. First of all, when I think about what they are, I think about the fact that a murmurer is a person who causes great discontent with themselves and with people around them. And they're oftentimes very divisive. And they can become very destructive, not even realize what they're doing. When, upon coming to that season of their life, they're willing to say, God, whatever you want, that's what I want. I'm willing because you are my creator and because you have saved me and kept me through all these years and have prospered me and blessed me and given me health. Lord, the rest of my life, here am I. What do you want to do with me? Where do you want to send me? What do you want to do with? How do you want to use me? You know what will happen? You'll find a whole new joy. And I see this happening in some people's lives, not a whole lot, because most people think that somehow when life has finished with their job, they're just finished. And sometimes, to be real honest, I think, Lord, it'd just be best you just take them on home because all they're just doing is causing trouble. Now, that's just my personal opinion. That has nothing to do with God's will or His ways or anything else. But the truth is, you felt the same way, right? Amen? That's right. You've seen people, you think, God, either do something good in this person's life or through them, or just take them on home and just bless them and reward them and get it over with and just get them out of the way. That's not the way He always does, because He uses them sometimes to teach us patience in some season of our life. But first thing He does is He shields us from worry when we put our trust in Him, safeguards us against murmuring. And what does He do? He supports us with awesome, sustaining strength. Listen to this verse. Fear not, I am with you. Do not anxiously look about you, for I am your God. Listen to this. I will strengthen you. I will help you. I will uphold you with my righteous right hand. That's the kind of God you and I have. I don't know what season of life you may be in, but this much I know. There is one single principle. If you will trust God and trust Him for His faithfulness, He will see you through every single season. And you'll be confident and assured of who's in control. You'll be able to rest in His awesome purpose, in His strength, and in His power, and in His healing. And you'll be able to be used of God till the last day of your life. Now, somebody may say, but let me just tell you something now. I've been in this season a long time. Now, this is when you and I can know that we are fully committed to Him. When we can say to Him, Father, keep me in this season until you have accomplished your purpose and your plan, because I know that your purpose and your plan is the best. In my

0: in our life. God knows exactly what He's doing. And here's what happens. When you're able to say to Him, Father, keep me in this season until You've perfected Your purpose and Your plan. Here's what happens. You begin to relax. And you begin to experience a peace in your heart that very same season brought you trouble and anxiety and fretting and fuming and all the rest. And all of a sudden, your season hasn't changed, but your attitude's changed. Your feelings have changed. Your trust in Almighty God has taken a skyrocket view. All of a sudden, you're seeing that God's up to something good in your life, no matter what. Now, you may not be a Christian, and you wonder what all this is about. I want to tell you. You will never go through the seasons of life the way God intended until you first of all recognize that you need God. Asking Him to forgive you of your sins and placing your faith in Him through His Son, Jesus Christ, who went to the cross, paid your sin debt in full, and made it possible for you to be a forgiven child of God and eternally secure from the moment you trust Him as your Savior till the moment and through the moment you die. And then let Him have your life. Just stand back and watch what God will do in your life if you will place your trust in a faithful God for every changing season of life. Father, how grateful we are for how great You are. Your precious Word, a simple guidebook, an awesome guidebook, full of truth, all truth, guiding us through the changing seasons of life to bring us to a place that no matter what we're facing, we can do so with absolute confidence, Your presence, Your power, Your love, Your compassion, Your loving kindness toward us. And we pray this in Jesus' name. Amen.
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0: Brokenness is God's method of dealing with that self-life within all of us, which is that desire to act independently of God. And His ultimate objective is to bring every aspect of our life into total submission to His will so that God's ultimate purpose for creating us would be accomplished. Oftentimes, we object to the way God does that. This is the third message in our series on brokenness, the way to blessing. The first, the principle. Secondly, the purpose. And now today, the process. That is, God doesn't just react. God goes about breaking us in a very systematic fashion. And what I'd like for us to do in this message is to look at the process God uses to break us. And as in each of these messages, we want to illustrate this principle by some biblical character. And today, it is the Apostle Peter. So if you'll turn to Luke chapter 22, and let's read a portion of this chapter and remind you that Jesus has been arrested and they've taken Him away. And this is an incident that happens after that. Verse 54 of Luke chapter 22. And having arrested Him, they led Him away and brought Him to the house of the high priest. But Peter was following at a distance. And after they had kindled a fire in the midst of the courtyard and had sat down together, Peter was sitting there among them. And a certain servant girl, seeing Him as He sat in the firelight, and looking intently at Him, said, "This man was with Him too." But He denied it, saying, "Woman, I do not know Him." And a little later, another saw Him and said, "You're one of them too." But Peter said, "Man, I'm not." And after about an hour had passed, another man began to insist, saying, "Certainly this man also was with Him, for he is a Galilean too." But Peter said, "Man, I do not know what you're talking about." And immediately while he was speaking, a cock crowed. And the Lord, who was walking by, and the Lord turned and looked at Peter. And Peter remembered the word of the Lord, how He had told him, "Before a cock crows today, you will deny Me three times." And he went out and wept bitterly. Peter was not a normal sort of a fellow, very

0: talented, very gifted in many ways. And if you will take a concordance and look in the Gospels, you'll find the name of the Apostle Peter above all the other names of the apostles many times over. In fact, you'd be surprised how many times his name is mentioned in the New Testament. Now, if you recall that Peter, James, and John were the group that were in the inner circle with Jesus, somehow there seemed to be a relationship more intimate with them than all the rest of the apostles. He was a fisherman, rather impulsive, self-centered, self was written all over him, and impulsive, lots of talent and ability, very strong, strong-willed, self-willed. Jesus said about him, he said, I'm going to change your name, I'm going to call you the Rock, which I'm sure didn't help his ego any. And you and I may wonder, well, why in the world would Jesus choose a fellow like this? For the same reason he's chosen you and me. He didn't choose us because of what we are. He chose all of us for what he could see within us, that all of us have the potential of becoming in Christ Jesus. And so Jesus chose a man through whom he could work, as he did all of those apostles, but he had a special work for the Apostle Peter. And in the process of preparing Peter for the work, the process is a beautiful example of the process of brokenness. God getting him ready for the work God had called him to do. Now, I want you to listen very carefully. There are only 4 points to this message. The first one is extremely important that you understand what we mean by God targeting our area of brokenness. Now, remember we said that brokenness is God's way of dealing with the self-life, that part of us, that desire within us to act independently of God's will and purpose and plan for our life. So what he does, he, through brokenness, brings our physical body, our soul, our mind, our will, our emotion, our conscience, our consciousness into submission to the indwelling presence of the Holy Spirit, who is there residing within us for the purpose of guiding and controlling our life. But it's a struggle not for most of us, but for all of us. And so, what is this process? That is, how does God go about breaking an individual? So I want you to jot down 4 things, and the first one is this. God targets the area in which we need to be broken. God targets the area which is to be broken. All of us have strengths, and all of us have weaknesses. All of us. And so you would think, well, what we're to do, we're to live by our strengths and work on our weaknesses. But the truth is that in our strengths, we probably are the most vulnerable because that's where we let our guard down. In our weaknesses, we're the most conscious of our weaknesses because we think, I'm so weak here, we probably are more guarded there. But I want you to understand how God operates when we say that he targets the area in which we need to be broken. Here's the way he does it. Here is a need over here in our life, or rather a hindrance in our life to what God wants to accomplish in our life or what he wants us to become. He sees this area. It can be an attitude. It can be a habit. It can be a relationship. It can be something that we desire so strong that we hold on to, but something usually very valuable in our life. So he sees an area over here that's hindering what God wants us to become. So what does God do? Does he go over here and work on the hindrance? Well, he does. He targets the hindrance, but the way he operates is this. He looks at our life and sees what's the most valuable to us. What is the most precious to us? What is it that we cherish the most? What is it we are holding on to? What's the last thing in the world we want to give up? And God puts his finger and begins to break us in that thing that we depend upon, that which we cherish the most, that which we hold on to in order to deal with something over here that probably most of us don't want to deal with. It is old human nature to try to rationalize this, camouflage it, explain it away. God wants to deal with it because he sees it as a hindrance. Now, there are times when the hindrance in our life, we're not even aware of what it is. We know that there may be something, but we can't even put our finger on what it is. God knows exactly what it is. And so we may either rationalize it away, excuse it if we know what it is, or even if we don't know what it is, God has already targeted it, and what he does is he goes after the target by the way of getting our attention with something we hold on to dearly. He knows exactly how to get our attention. Because you see, whatever I am depending on over here or relying upon, God is going to remove it one way or the other because he wants us relying only upon him. He wants no relationship to take the place of our relationship with him. No reliance upon anything that would substitute for him. And therefore, in order to force us to deal with that which we don't want to deal with or not even aware of, God begins to crush and to break and to shatter and to remove from our life oftentimes that which is dear to us, what we cherish, what we hold on to, what is the most valuable to us. And in the process of that breaking, God gets us to a position of such neutrality and such openness, then he can point to that area of our life that needs to be dealt with if we don't know it, or in the process of being broken, we very soon begin to realize God is after this and now I have to deal with it. So when we say that God targets an area in our life, that's what we're talking about. Now, you don't have to be accused by anyone else. The Holy Spirit is living in your heart if you're a believer, and already, even now in this message, he's already surfaced in your life what he wants to deal with. You already know what, most of you probably know what it is. Something in your life that is a hindrance to the free flow of the Spirit of God in your life. Freedom in your witness. Freedom of victory in your daily life. The free flow of the Spirit of God, something hinders that. Something you have to keep dealing with. Something you get drawn to. Something you get magnetized to. Something that disrupts your peace and your harmony with the Lord Jesus Christ and your contentment with him. You already know more than likely what that is. Now, Peter's life is a beautiful example of God identifying and targeting the area he has to deal with. Now, this is one of those sermons that I wish we had about an hour and a half and we could just talk back with each other, because I'd like to ask you some questions and let you respond. So what I want you to do is I want you to follow me through some events in the life of Peter. And I want you to see if you can detect what it is. And if you're listening, if you just take your Bible and read these verses with us and see if you can identify what Jesus saw as the greatest hindrance in Peter's life and the area in which he dealt with over and over and over again, and the way Jesus broke Peter in order to deal with this hindrance. So let's begin with the 14th chapter of Matthew, with several passages in Matthew. 14th chapter of Matthew, and you recall in this chapter, Jesus had left his apostles, went up in the mountain to pray. They're out on the ship, and the storm comes up, and so they are in desperate condition, scared to death. And so here comes Jesus walking on the water. And they cried out for fear, and he said, "Now take courage, it's I, do not be afraid." Verse 28, Peter, now he's the only one. Peter answered him and said, "Lord, if it's you, command me to come to you on the water. Lord, if you ask me, I'll come walking on the water." Now remember this, that Peter had never seen anybody walk on water. Nor had any of the other apostles ever seen anybody walk on water, except that day when they saw Jesus. How many of you have ever seen anybody walk on water? So here he says, "Lord, if that's you, you tell me and I'll walk on the water to you." So I want you to turn to Matthew chapter 16. Matthew chapter 16 is the beginning of a turning point in the ministry of Jesus when he says to his apostles, "I'm going to have to suffer and die and rise again." Verse 21 of Matthew 16. "From that time, Jesus Christ began to show his disciples that he must go to Jerusalem, suffer many things from the elders and the chief priests and scribes, and be killed and be raised up on the third day. And Peter took him aside and began to rebuke him." Now, can you imagine somebody rebuking God? He began to rebuke the Lord Jesus, and he said to him, "God forbid it, Lord, this shall never happen to you." And Jesus turned and said to Peter, "Get behind me, Satan. You're a stumbling block to me. You're not setting your mind on God's interest, but on man's. All right, let's keep going. I hope you're getting warm. Chapter 18, verse 21. Then Peter came and said to him, Lord, how often shall my brother sin against me, and I forgive him? Seven times, which he thought was very, very generous. And Jesus said to him, not seven, but 70 times seven. Then if you will turn to John chapter 13, and you'll recall this is in the upper room, and the cross is the next day, and Jesus is preparing to tell them the most important things probably he could tell them before he left, much of which was about the Holy Spirit. And verse 5 of chapter 13 says that Jesus poured water into the basin and began to wash the disciples' feet and to wipe them with the towel with which he was girded. And so he came to Simon Peter and he said to him, Lord, do you wash my feet? Jesus answered and said to him, what I do you do not realize now, but you shall understand hereafter. Peter said to him, never shall you wash my feet. That's interesting, isn't it? The same old Peter. Now, if you'll turn to Matthew 26. Matthew 26. Here he is again. Let's start with verse 31. Then Jesus said to them, you will all fall away because of me this night, for it is written, I will strike down the shepherd, and the sheep of the flock shall be scattered. But after I have been raised, I will go before you to Galilee. But Peter answered and said to him, even though all may fall away because of you, I will never fall away. Then let's look at Luke chapter 22. And verse 49, and when those who were around him saw what was going to happen, they said, Lord, shall we strike with the sword? Now, either before Jesus had a chance to answer this, or even after he answered this, look what happens. And a certain one of them, Peter, struck the slave of the high priest and cut off his right ear. Now, if you'll notice, of course, there are other experiences in the life of Peter, but everywhere you see Peter, what happens? He's out front, impulsively, doing what? What is it that is so paramount in Peter's life? What is it that God, that the Lord Jesus Christ, what is it in his life that he saw as a hindrance that he must deal with in order for Peter to become the man he became? And you recall, he became the preacher at Pentecost. He was the foundation and the strength of that early church. And what is it that Jesus saw in this man whom he called the rock that he had to shatter? He had to deal with a great hindrance in his life. What was it? Pride. I'll never leave you. Oh, I know that James and John, all the rest of them may count on me, the old rock. When everybody else has left you, I'll be here. You're not going to wash my feet. They're not going to kill you. Call on me. I'll walk on the water. Oh, prideful Peter, let me ask you something. Is there a hindrance in your life that the Holy Spirit has identified that's just as pronounced in your life as it is in Peter's life? Now, Jesus had to deal with that. And the truth is, either now or in the past, there are areas of our life just as pronounced, just as much a hindrance to us and God's work in our life as pride and egotism and arrogance oftentimes was in the life of the Apostle Peter. How could Jesus raise this man up, fill him with the Holy Spirit, make him the strength of that early church in its early days, prideful, full of arrogance, impulsive, thoughtless, oftentimes rebellious, going to do it his way? If we're going to take care of these Romans, we're going to do it by the sword, not by love. What is it in your life that God has identified, he's already targeted, that must go if you're going to be the person that God wants you to be? With the Apostle Peter, it was his pride. And so what we find as we go through these passages and you look at his life, what we find is the Lord Jesus Christ beginning to break Peter in order to deal with his pride. So I want you to watch the process. So the first step in the process is God targets the area in our life that he must deal with. It may be a habit. It may be an attitude. It may be a relationship. It may be our covetous, greedy grasp of something we do not want to give up. We do not want to surrender. But the Holy Spirit is the one who's to identify that in your life. Second step in the process. And that is that God arranges the circumstances in which we're to be broken. God arranges the circumstances in which we are to be broken. Now let me say two things about that. First of all, sometimes He puts it all together in order for us to be broken. Sometimes God allows us and sees us moving in a direction in which we will get ourselves in a position. By our own actions and our own moves, He will allow us to get ourselves in a position whereby the Spirit of God begins to break us. So either way, God is behind the process. Now, when you think about this in Peter's life for a moment, here's the Lord Jesus Christ walking on the water. Now, I'm not saying that Jesus sent the storm just to prove this to Peter. But in the circumstance of the storm, and Peter says, Lord, if that's you, I'm coming. Well, he could have said, Peter, stay in the boat with the rest of your friends. He didn't say that. He said, come. And so he comes walking on the water. And of course, we know he looks around. He begins to sink. Now, you know, Jesus could have saved him at his ankle deep. At ankle deep, he could have raised him back up. But I have a feeling he let him get deep enough that Peter began to really get scared. Because he didn't say, Jesus, please save me. He cried out, Lord, save me. He thought he was going to sink because he was sinking. Now imagine this for a moment. Imagine what Peter was thinking about sinking. Then also imagine what he must have thought the rest of his apostle friends were thinking. There he goes again. And how embarrassed he must have been because, you see, if Peter was up to his old regular self-centered self, he was probably thinking, watch me, fellas. And out on the water he began, and now he had to come back, brought by the Lord Jesus Christ, sinking, sinking. Imagine how humiliating that must have been. Now here he is, the Lord Jesus Christ, turning point in the life of the Lord, saying them in very serious terms, I want you to understand what's going to happen. I'm going to have to die and leave you. I'm going to be crucified. I'm going to die the death of a criminal on the cross. I'm going to be accused falsely, crucified. I'm going to die. I'm going to be buried. I'm going to rise again. Peter said, no way is it going to happen. Now, here's the Lord Jesus Christ giving his apostles God's divine plan of redemption. That is, this is the most important thing in the life of Christ. This is why he came. And Peter steps in to say, no way, it's not going to happen that way. I'm not going to allow that. So what did Jesus do? He took his chisel out and popped him one more time. He said, right in front of his apostle friends, he said, you act just like the devil. Now, let me ask you a question. Suppose you went to work tomorrow morning, you're sitting around 12 of your employees, and the boss comes in, and he says something, and you say something, and he says to you, you act just like the devil. Each time, the chisel is humiliation. Up in the upper room, and in one of the most precious times in the life of Jesus, here's Peter. You're not going to wash my feet. And Jesus has to say to him, if you won't allow me to be a servant and wash your dirty feet, you can have, Peter, you can have no part in this ministry. What did he say? Humbled by that, he said, just wash me from head to foot. Everywhere you turn, Lord, all the rest of these, they don't quite have the courage I've got. They'll probably leave you when the going gets rough. But you look behind, I'll be right at your footsteps. And a girl says to him, I believe you're one of those. Not I. A man says, you look like a Galilean. What? I don't know what you're talking about. The cock crows. And all of a sudden, he is humiliated and smitten with overwhelming conviction that his boast of loyalty and faithfulness, all of a sudden it wasn't there. You see what Jesus did? Jesus took advantage of every opportunity to chisel away, chip away, and prune away every ounce of dependence Peter had upon himself. Now, here's what I want you to see. God zeroes in and targets that which hinders us. The outward expression of this is pride. Count on me. I can handle it. I want to be first. Everybody else may be wrong, but I'm going to be right. You know what Peter's basic ultimate problem was? It was pride. But you know what God had to chisel away at? The thing that really and truly was the thing that really took Peter to the last moments of Christ's life before he ever yielded. Well, I'm going to tell you at the last point, but I want you to think about it. You can see his pride and how the Lord Jesus is working in him. Now, let me ask you a question. Is there something going on in your circumstance today that you don't like? You're thinking, God, what are you up to? Could it be that he's targeted some area of hindrance in your life and you're in the process of having targeted it? God is in the process of setting up circumstances in your life to absolutely remove everything that you can grasp, hold on to, depend upon, rely upon, except other than the Lord Jesus Christ himself. That's part of the process. He doesn't want us relying on anything else but him. I can't give up this relationship, God, then what'll happen? What'll happen is God will supply his part. Lord, I can't give up this job. If I do, what'll happen? God will give you a better job. You see, it doesn't make any difference what you're grasping, what you're holding on to. I can tell you, my friend, it's going to crumble sooner or later. And if you, in your insistence, determination, and willfulness, hold on, all you're going to do is to slow up the process of brokenness in your life. He sets up the circumstances. He sets it up in a business and a man fails. He sets it up in the home and there's great consternation and anxiety and dissension and lack of harmony. God knows how to set up the circumstances in order to bring us to the end of ourselves in order that we can see or are willing to deal with the thing that is hindering us. If we don't know what it is, he's going to reveal it. If we know what it is, we won't deal with it. The pressure gets on until finally we say, God, okay. And you see, over here is the break-in process. Over here is the targeted area. Over here, he's taking something from me because he wants to correct something over here in my life that he knows is the hindrance. And sometimes, not understanding the principle, we think, well, God, what in the world's going on? Well, I've done my best on my job. Why could I lose my job? God, I've done my best in this relationship. Why has this relationship fallen apart? God, I've done my best in my finances. Why are they falling apart? It may not be that any of that's the problem. This is the problem, but God deals with this because empty-handed I have to come and say, oh, God, what are you trying to do in my life? And finally, he's able to show us and able to deal with it. Third thing I want you to jot down in the passage is this. God chooses the tools with which to break us. Now, we don't like them. I don't like them any more than you do. If God would choose the tools that I'd like for him to break me, I'd say, God, just give me a book. Give me about 2 pages. I believe I can get the message. Well, the reason there are no such books is because nobody's ever gotten the message in 2 pages. You see, God chooses the tools with which to break us. Now, let me say 2 or 3 things about the tools. Number one, they're beyond our control. We don't do the choosing. God does the choosing. You see, we think we know what it would take to break us, but we don't. And secondly, we certainly wouldn't choose much of what he chooses, because you see, God's tools with which to break us are pointed and very sharp, very painful, cause great hurt, and oftentimes great suffering. He knows exactly what it takes. Beyond our control, I can't tell him how I want to be broken. That's his business. Can't tell him what tools to use. That's his business. They're absolutely beyond our control. Now, one thing I do know about them, they will be painful, hurtful, and oftentimes bring suffering. Now, that does not mean that God cannot use his word to penetrate our heart and to break our stubborn will. He can use his word. But most of the time, Even when God uses His Word, there's going to be pain and suffering and hurt. Because He's dealing with something over here that we don't want to yield. And if it is something we don't know about, usually when we find out, we think, oh, God. And yet He must deal with it. On the other hand, there are times when God can break more quickly than He can other times, and we yield to it. It depends upon what it is that God is dealing with in our life. Now, let's think about some tools, for example. In the life of Peter, and we could never reproduce this situation, so it's not going to be this way with us. In the life of Peter, the tool that Jesus used most of all was His own word. Peter, you're acting like the devil. That was a rather penetrating, piercing word. Peter, you're going to deny me. Peter, you're going to fall away. So in his relationship with Christ, the primary tool was the words of Christ. But also probably some of the embarrassment that he had among his fellow apostles and his failures. What are the tools that God uses in our life? Now, I want you to listen to what I'm not saying. I'm not saying to you that God's going to kill this man to get this woman to do this, or kill this woman to get this man to do this, or take this child to get this man to do this. I'm not going to say that. It's true that sometimes when God takes a life, that someone else close to that life straightens up and God gets a hold of their life. But I don't think you can say, well, God killed him to get her to do so and so. Well, God loves both of them. So I don't want you to hear me saying that. But I want you to hear me saying this. Sometimes God will use tools that are very precious to us, very dear to us, the most precious, dearest thing in life, to break us. The second thing I want you to remember is this, that you cannot be broken privately. That is, all secluded in a capsule, because somebody around you, it's going to spill on somebody. Whether it's your wife or your children or your parents or your friends, your whoever it may be. And so God uses a tool. Here is a Christian couple whose priorities are out of sorts, progressing and succeeding in business, and God sees the hindrance. And so what happens? God knows exactly what to touch in the life of that family. And so the next thing you know, and listen to what I'm not saying. I would never say God caused this son to get on drugs or this daughter to get involved in sex. Or I didn't say God caused that. But God will take advantage of their weaknesses and their sins and their disobedience to break their parents. On the other hand, God may do the same thing with a husband and wife. He may use one of them to break the other. He may use a man's business to break him. Here's where his heart is. His life is, his business has become his life, and all of a sudden, it's not there. What is it that God's doing? Was it misplaced? You see, all of us have strengths and weaknesses, and there's nothing wrong with the strengths as long as we understand that God and God alone must be our ultimate strength. And secondly, the problem is that we misdirect the gifts and the abilities and the talents and the strengths we have. And what happens is we violate God's principles, sin against God by the misdirection of what we have. So what does He do? He deals with that which is precious to us. And He uses the pruning knife and the hammer and the sword and the fire. He burns, He hammers, He breaks, He shatters, He cuts to the very heart and the quick of a person's life. Why? Is it because God is ruthless and crude and cruel and heartless and lost His compassion? No, it's because God knows your potential. And you see, the truth is that knowing your potential, God isn't going to let you alone. And so, whether it is your health, and so for some people, that's the only way He gets their attention. That's the thing they pride themselves the most. Some people pride themselves in their looks. So what does God do? He begins to deal with it. Their possessions, He begins to deal with them. Some relationship, He begins to deal with it. God puts the pruning knife in our life at the point of my greatest love and devotion. Sometimes we don't even know what that is. We think, well, you know, I don't love my job, or I don't love my business, or I don't love money. I don't love this. I don't love that. The truth is we do. And it has very seductively become an idol in our life. And so God deals with it. Now, you know the worst tool God ever uses in anybody's life? Our enemies. Oh, God don't use my enemies to get the truth to me. But sometimes He does. He uses our enemies to break us. That's the tool. And sometimes He'll use a tool that is so precious and dear to you, you don't know how to respond to that. You know what God does? He just keeps on increasing the pressure. He's got His eye on the goal, dealing with the hindrance. And all the time we're over here thinking, God, why is this happening to me? Why don't you stop this? Why don't you settle this? Why don't you straighten this out? God has the answer for all that. He knows He's dealing with whatever's hindering us in our life. So you see, sometimes your enemy can be God's too. I didn't say your enemy was right. What they're doing to you may be absolutely, totally wrong. The way you've been treated in your vocation or your job may be absolutely wrong. Could it be that God has utilized someone else's wrong attitude to break you in an area to get you to look over here to deal with what absolutely must be dealt with? We don't like the tools. We don't like husbands and wives being the tool, our children being the tool, loss of finances and loss of friends or status or position. We don't like any of that. But you see, God knows what it takes to get down here in my heart where I have to say, God, I don't have anything. It's just you now, Lord. And that's the best position to be in. He chooses the right tool. Then the last thing I want you to jot down, that is, God controls the pressure. God controls the pressure in the process of being broken. Remember that it's not God's purpose to break your spirit, because that would be devastating. God breaks the stubborn will in order that my will may be subdued to the Spirit of God who is within me. And now what I am keyed in on is, Lord, what would you have me to do? So He breaks our stubborn will to bring it in submission to His Spirit who is within us. Not our spirit, but our will, He's the process of breaking. Now, my resistance to the breaking process will prolong it, or my willingness to yield early will shorten it. So I do have something to do with the breaking process. The earlier and the quicker I'm able to identify and yield to what God is after, the quicker I do that, the quicker it's going to be over. But you see, sometimes we're just stubborn. We're willful, just like the Apostle Peter. Somehow I'm going to be able to handle this. Now, I want to get back to what I said a while ago. What is it that Peter had the biggest problem dealing with? Do you know why Peter, it took him 3 years before he was broken? The last thing in the world Peter wanted to give up is control. You see, think about this. He said to Jesus, when we're talking about God's eternal plan of redemption, it's not going to happen that way. I'm not going to allow them to kill you. Peter's in control. You're not washing my feet. I'll do the foot washing. Everybody else may leave. Count on me. If we're going to have a fight right here in Gethsemane, I'm going to be the first one to get a trophy. So he whacks off the Roman's ear. Peter had a very difficult time giving up control. But you know what? Every one of us do. Amen? We don't want to give up control. Somehow we want to have a little bit of the final say. But you see, brokenness is for the purpose of bringing us to the point when we don't have any more say. Lord Jesus, what would you have me to do in this? Lord Jesus, what would you have me to do in this? Lord Jesus, what would you have me to do in this? You see, brokenness is to bring us to the point that in every aspect of our life, the only question is, Lord, what do you want? Not how's it going to affect me? Is it going to make me richer or poorer? Am I going to have more recognition or less? Am I going to have more friends or less? Am I going to have more money or less? Am I going to be in... None of that's the issue. The issue is, Lord, what would you have me to do? And my friend, at any point in your life and mine, When we are confronted with a decision or a situation or a circumstance, and our conversation with God begins on any other line of thought, mark it down. He's targeted some area that he's going to deal with until you can begin to say, Lord, what do you want in my life? And you see, if there are none of those things back there, then there's no conflict between us and God. And so the question is, Lord, what do you want? If I, by stubbornness and self-will and selfishness, decide that I am not going to give up my right here, all I do is prolong, listen to this now, prolong the brokenness, but I also force God's hand to turn the vise just a little bit tighter, or to stick it a little bit deeper, or to sand a little bit stronger, or to chisel away a little bit deeper, because all I'm doing is forcing God to bring on more pain and more hurt and more suffering until I'm willing to give up. Now, there are those who can hang in there, resisting God, refuse to deal with it, and after a period of time, you know what God does? Just sets them on the shelf. Just puts them on the shelf. And sometimes in a church, when God has put somebody on the shelf, great potential, unwilling to be broken. Sometimes we want to take them off the shelf and ignore it. You see, what God's doing by breaking us is loving us. He sees the potential. Now, we said Peter's biggest problem was pride. God broke him. When did he break him? Luke chapter 22. Look at this. Here's when I believe Peter was ultimately broken. Out there by the fire, he denied to a young woman that he knew Christ. He denied to two different men he knew him. And then here's what I want you to notice. Peter said, man, I don't know what you're talking about. And immediately while he was still speaking, the cock crowed. And the Lord, now think about this, the Lord, walking by at that moment when the cock crowed, having more than likely heard, Peter said, man, what are you talking about? I don't know him. The cock crows, and there's Jesus, and the Bible says, and Jesus turned, and he looked upon Peter. And Peter remembered the sayings of the Lord. Jesus kept going. He was with the guards. But here's what happened to Peter. When he looked into the eyes of the Lord Jesus Christ, after all of his 3 years of boasting and pride and arrogance, when he said, I don't know him, for the third time, and Jesus didn't say anything, he just turned and looked at Peter. And the Bible says he broke down in overwhelming brokenness, guilt, shame, sorrow. The Bible says he wept bitterly. It took him 3 years. Jesus chiseling away for 3 years. Until the day, my friend, he fell on his face before the Lord Jesus Christ. Out away from where the Lord was. And think about this now. Here is Jesus going to be punished before the crucifixion the next day. And what's Peter doing? Peter's over here on his face, crying out for forgiveness, remembering time after time the wonderful things that Jesus said to him, remembering time after time, and all of a sudden it began to dawn on him. That's what he's been trying to tell me all the time, that I can't do it myself. I can't live this life myself. And here at the most crucial time in his life, I failed him. Peter's broken and shattered and splintered, and there's nothing left. His Savior, his best friend, is going to the cross and die. The apostles are all scattered. And he has failed to support the man who said he was God and the man whom he testified as being God. And he's failed him. Shattered, splintered, broken, here he is. Now, It is the same man who stands up on the day of Pentecost and preaches that absolutely fantastic sermon. 3,000 people were saved. It is this man who in the early church has great faith, and God begins to work through his life in a magnificent way. It is this same man after he's broken. Turn to 1 Peter, his epistle. 1 Peter chapter 5. It is this man now, having been broken, shattered, splintered, now in a usable condition. Listen to the epistle that he wrote years later. Verse 5 of chapter 5. You younger men, likewise, be subject to your elders, and all of you clothe yourselves with humility toward one another. For God is opposed to the proud. Now, brother, he could write that with a great conviction. God is opposed to the proud, but gives grace to the humble. And then he says, humble yourselves, therefore, under the mighty hand of God, that he may exalt you at the proper time. Is that not what happened to the Apostle Peter? After 3 years of Christ Jesus working on him, breaking him, the process going on, finally broken and shattered, what happens? In his broken, shattered condition, at the right time, Jesus, the resurrected Lord, having sent the Holy Spirit into the Apostle Peter's life, now he transforms him. And on the day of Pentecost, he is exalted as the spokesman of the apostles. He's exalted as the rock. He is that tremendous leader that God starts and sets out in that New Testament church. But that proud, arrogant, egotistical Peter had to be shattered and broken, and the pieces then put back together in their proper place, so that all of this determination and persistence and strength could now be, having been saddle-busted, could now be corralled and now be directed toward the Lord's work. Do you realize, my friend, that's what God's up to in all of our lives? That's what he's up to in your life and my life. We can shorten it or prolong it by our response to what he's doing in our life. I want you to listen to something that you may have heard before, but it just fits this particular message. And I want to say to the women, most of these things are written, will say a man this and a man that, but God intends for it to include men and women as well. Listen to this. When God wants to drill a man and thrill a man and skill a man to play the noblest part, when he yearns with all of his heart to create so great and bold a man that all the world shall be amazed, watch his methods. Watch his ways, how he ruthlessly perfects, whom he royally elects, how he hammers him and hurts him, and with mighty blows converts him into trial shapes of clay, which only God understands. While his tortured heart is crying, and he lifts beseeching hands, how he bends but never breaks when his good he undertakes. How he uses whom he chooses and with every purpose fuses him. By every act induces him to try his splendor out. God knows what he's about. Sometimes we think, God, what are you about? God knows what he's about. Breaking that which we hold dear, that I may deal with that which hinders me, that having dealt with it, you and I may become what God so beautifully and perfectly designed for our life. And it's following the humiliation of brokenness that God exalts us at the proper time. Father, we praise you for loving us. How beautiful you've given us the truths in your scriptures. How like Peter, oftentimes, we act and respond. Thank you for not giving up on him. Thank you for not giving up on us. And I pray for those who are present today. I pray for those who are listening. I pray for that one who has never received Jesus Christ as their personal Savior, who does not understand what's going on in their life. There is hurt, there is suffering, there is pain, and they want to blame. Would you help them to understand that what you're allowing is for the purpose of breaking all reliance upon anything, so that they'll end up with nothing but the Lord Jesus Christ, in whom they can believe, who will forgive them as a result of the repentance and confession of their sins, who will save them from their sins as they receive Him personally as their Savior by faith. I pray, Father, for every believer who hears this message, that we will not blame the hand that holds the knife, the hammer, the sword, the chisel, or the fire. But we would look to You and be able to understand You love us so much that You will not let us get by with our own self-will, our own prideful ways, our own strengths, our own self-reliance, but rather to strip us of all of that all we have left is Jesus, totally relying upon You as our life and all that we need. How I pray that You will root this message and lock it into the heart of every person who hears it, that we might be able to praise You amidst the hurt and the suffering and the pain, knowing that as You did for Peter, so will You do for us also, in Your own way, according to Your personal purpose for our life, by humbling us, You're able to exalt us in due time. So we humble ourselves before You today to thank and praise You for loving us enough to so work in our life that You will be pleased and glorified, is our prayer in Jesus' name. Amen.
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3: Today's abridged scripture reading begins in Genesis chapter 41, verse 14. Then Pharaoh sent and called for Joseph, and they hurriedly brought him out of the dungeon. And when he had shaved himself and changed his clothes, he came to Pharaoh. Pharaoh said to Joseph, "I have had a dream, but no one can interpret it. And I have heard it said about you that when you hear a dream, you can interpret it." Joseph then answered Pharaoh, saying, "It is not in me. God will give Pharaoh a favorable answer." In the next 7 verses, Pharaoh describes his dream to Joseph, saying that no one, not even his magicians, could explain it. In verses 25 through 32, Joseph interprets for Pharaoh and makes recommendations, beginning in verse 33. "Now, let Pharaoh look for a man, discerning and wise, and set him over the land of Egypt. Let Pharaoh take action to appoint overseers in charge of the land, and let him exact a fifth of the produce of the land of Egypt in the 7 years of abundance. Then let them gather all the food of these good years that are coming, and store up the grain for food in the cities under Pharaoh's authority, and let them guard it. Let the food become as a reserve for the land for the 7 years of famine which will occur in the land of Egypt, so that the land will not perish during the famine." Now the proposal seemed good to Pharaoh and to all his servants. Then Pharaoh said to his servants, "Can we find a man like this, in whom is a divine spirit?" So Pharaoh said to Joseph, "Since God has informed you of all this, there is no one so discerning and wise as you are. You shall be over my house, and according to your command, all my people shall do homage. Only in the throne I will be greater than you." Pharaoh said to Joseph, "See, I have set you over all the land of Egypt." Then Pharaoh took off his signet ring from his hand and put it on Joseph's hand.
4: and clothed him in garments of fine linen, and put the gold necklace around his neck. He had him ride in his second chariot, and they proclaimed before him, "Bow the knee." And he set him over all the land of Egypt. Moreover, Pharaoh said to Joseph, "Though I am Pharaoh, yet without your permission, no one shall raise his hand or foot in all the land of Egypt."
2: The Bible is relevant for every situation. Although the details of our circumstances are often very different from those of the men and women in Scripture, God's word still applies. Let's continue to look at Joseph. When Potiphar's wife attempted to seduce Joseph, he refused, saying he would not sin against God. The young man's faith was strong, which helped him place loyalty to the Lord above all. Second, the Lord's presence meant that Joseph prospered right where he was, as a slave and a prisoner. Those in charge recognized that God's favor was upon Joseph, so they gave him great responsibility and authority. Third, during times of suffering, Joseph gained invaluable lessons that prepared him for the future. He learned the details of Egyptian culture, ways to handle responsibility, and the importance of keeping God first. An additional blessing was the opportunity to be a witness to the Lord's power. By relying on the Lord as Joseph did, our faith will grow strong. When we give God his rightful place as Lord over our life, his presence will strengthen us to resist temptation. Then we too will be equipped to do kingdom work and ready to proclaim his greatness to those around us.
5: With a message from God's Word, here's Charles Stanley.
0: There is always a price to be paid for rebelling against God. Many people think they can run from God, resist the Lord, have their own way, have their own will, and somehow escape the chastisement of God. But that's absolutely not true. And I think in the message today, you're going to understand two things. First of all, there is no escape from rebelling against God. There is a price to be paid. But secondly, oftentimes, the pain and the suffering that we're enduring is something that God has designed in order to break our stubborn, rebellious will, in order to bring every area of our life in submission to His will, in order that you and I may fulfill God's great purpose for our life. This is our fourth message in the series on brokenness, the way to blessing, and today we're talking about brokenness, the protest. We've talked about the principle, the purpose of it, and then last week the process. That is that God targets an area in our life that He wants to deal with. Then He arranges the circumstances in which the brokenness is to take place. Then He chooses the tools by which we're to be broken. Then He controls the pressure that will be placed upon us. And then He determines the amount of time necessary in order to break us. God has a design in everything in our life. And you'll recall that we said that brokenness is God's method of dealing with the self-life, that is, that spirit within us that desires to act and live independently of God. It is a condition whereby we lose none of our zest for living, but rather it's all brought under the submissive will of God. And that God's purpose is to so bring every aspect of our life in submission to Him that you and I would walk about in our daily life and our expression of life would be the expression of the life of Jesus Christ in our character, in our conduct, and in our conversation. But sometimes we don't like that. Sometimes we don't want to give up our way. Sometimes we don't want to have our wills broken. There's a stubborn, rebellious streak in us at times that rebels and resents and resists God. What happens and how does that take place and why? So in each of these messages on brokenness, in the series of six, we have dealt with some biblical character today. A good example of resisting God's brokenness is Jonah. So if you'll turn to the book of Jonah, and let's read the first three verses of the first chapter to get us started, and then we'll cover most of the book. And I want you to notice, here is a man who absolutely refused to be broken by God. Jonah chapter 1, verses 1 through 3. The word of the Lord came to Jonah the son of Amittai, saying, "Arise, go to Nineveh, the great city,

everlastingly in the presence of God. It is only a deceived mind that thinks that he or she can run from God. It is only a distorted view of life and of God that thinks he or she can rebel and run and escape the presence of God, which is what Jonah attempted to do and which is what multitudes of people today are attempting to do. Run from the presence of God. Running from the presence of God is like running from your own heart. You can't get away from it. You cannot escape it and remain alive. There is no escape from God. But sometimes we resist God's brokenness and his attempts to work in our lives and in order to bring our body, soul, and spirit in submission to his will. Oftentimes we resist that. And that is the theme of this message. And I want us to look, first of all, at this resistance and look at the way it is illustrated in the life of Jonah. And you'll notice, first of all, the Bible says that God called Jonah to go to the city of Nineveh and to cry out against their wickedness in order that they may understand who the true God is, Jehovah God, and therefore repent of their sins and turn to him. That was his very clear call from God. Now, the city of Nineveh was about 500 miles northeast of Jerusalem. And the city was a great city, known for many things, but probably known for its beauty, its grandeur, its greatness, its power. These people were known for their fierceness, their warlike spirit, and for the atrocities they committed upon the people whom they captured. And they were just gobbling up little nations around them. And so this was somewhere around 760 or thereabouts. And so Jonah knew that Israel was being and would be threatened by the Assyrians. Nineveh was not the capital then, but was later the capital of Assyria. And so Jonah had a very difficult time with being sent to a city which he knew would be the enemies of the nation of Israel, and he did not want to go. In fact, his attitude was so bad about it. If you will turn over to chapter 4 for a moment, and you'll find out why he ran, and we'll come back to this passage later. Chapter 4, verse 1 says, now you know he's already been there, and something great has happened, but listen to his attitude, because he says something about what he was thinking back home before he ever took his trip to Tarshish. But it greatly displeased Jonah, and he became angry, and he prayed to the Lord and said, "Please, Lord, was not this what I said while I was still in my own country? Therefore, in order to forestall this, I fled to Tarshish, for I knew that thou art a gracious and compassionate God, slow to anger and abundant in loving kindness, and one who relents concerning calamity." So he says in chapter 4, the reason he didn't want to go is because he didn't want to see the Ninevites converted. He didn't want to see any big revival take place among those heathens. He resented them. He had wanted nothing to do with them, and therefore he didn't want to go. And so the Bible says, instead of doing what God said do, he went down to Joppa, bought him a ticket. They said, "Where do you want to go?" He said, "I want to go as far west as I can possibly go." So he bought a ticket to Tarshish. Now God called him to go to Nineveh, which was about 500 miles, somewhere thereabouts northeast. He went 2,000 miles in the other direction, all the way to Spain. At least that's what his ticket said. Had an interruption on the way. Of course, you know the story. But he was doing his very dead level best to escape, to run from God, and to rebel against God's will for his life. Now, it's interesting what happens when you look at the way he resisted the Lord, because that was his response. He just said, "I'm not going to do it." Has God ever required you something that you said, "Lord, I'm just not going to do it"? Or did you say, "Well, now, Lord, sure, you know I'm going to do it later"? Or, "I know what you're telling me to do, but Lord, I think I found an easier way or a better way over here to do it." Whether we obey God later or some other way, we're still rebelling against God when we don't do what God says do, when God says do it, and the way he says do it. So he heads out toward Tarshish. Now, what I want you to see in this very first point is the way God pursued Jonah, an attempt to break him, to break his

0: stubborn, rebellious will, his pridefulness. No, I'm going to do it my way. And I'm going to Tarshish. I'm not going to Nineveh. I'm not going to preach the truth to those people. I don't want, even want to see them saved. I don't want to see them converted and saved. That's what he was saying. Lord, I did not tell you when I was at home, if I came over here and preached the truth, they'd get converted. And at the end of his life, he's angry. Even after this great meeting has taken place and God has accomplished his purpose, here's this angry servant. So here's what I want you to see, how God operated in his life. Now, Jonah, of course, and God knew this, was a very prejudiced, resentful, hostile, angry man. He was hostile and angry toward the Assyrians. So hostile and angry toward them, he was willing to disobey God. And you'll be surprised how many times in these four chapters, especially the last chapter in two or three verses, he talks about dying. He'd rather die than obey God. So when God calls him, God attacks in his very call. That is, God targets a problem within Jonah, and that is his prejudice and resentment and hostility toward his enemies. And so what happens? In order to avoid doing what God said do, God called him to go to Nineveh, and he buys him a ticket and heads out to Tarshish, escaping God. Secondly, God sends a storm out at sea, and the boat is about to sink. They're throwing everything on board, overboard. And so what does he do? He goes down the hull of the ship and goes fast asleep. So far, no matter what God does, doesn't make any difference. He keeps weaseling his way out. Then the captain finally comes down and wakes him up and says, man, what in the world's going on? You're down here asleep. The ship is about to sink. Come up on board. So he comes up on board. Then they decide, being very superstitious, they decide to cast lots. And usually what they would do, they would have like, if there were 20 men on board, they'd have 20 white stones or 19 white stones and one black one. And so whoever pulls out the black stone, that means he is the one who's responsible for whatever calamity is going on. And at this point, it was a storm. So who do you suppose pulled out the black stone? Jonah. And so he confesses before them and he says, my God is the God of creation. He created the heavens and the seas. And God has called me and I've disobeyed him. And the problem here is that I am running from God in rebellion toward him. And they said, what in the world should we do? He said, just take me up and throw me overboard. Even when God put the pressure upon him by exposing him to the sailors as running from God, instead of confessing it and yielding and surrendering to God, he says, I'd rather die than to go to Nineveh. Just throw me overboard. Now, they didn't want to do that, but finally, they figured if that's what it took to save their hides, they would, and that's what they did. They threw him overboard. Well, I'm sure as Jonah went down, he thought, finally, I'm escaping. But what do you suppose? Waiting down there for him was a big fish. And somebody says, was it a whale? What was it? Who cares what it was? It was a great fish. More than likely, it was a whale. In fact, their whale's big enough to swallow some of the little cars running around. So there's no problem with a big whale swallowing little Jonah. It's no problem. And it was no problem with God keeping him alive while he was there. And that is exactly what happened. And so I'm sure he thought, this is it. But before long, after something happens in his life, and I'll show you in a few moments, the Bible says the whale threw him ashore, threw him up on shore, and he goes to Nineveh, walks to Nineveh. Long trip, by the way. And when he gets to Nineveh, he starts proclaiming the message of God. Now, he's not doing it in love. He's not doing it because he wants to. He's certainly not doing it with compassion and mercy. He's doing it out of anger. He doesn't want to see him converted, but he's proclaiming the message. And I'll tell you, if you'd taken about a three-day trip in a whale's belly, you'd do what God told you to do too, whether your attitude was right or not. And that's exactly what he did. Motive was all wrong, but he did it. And so the result was these people got into conviction, and the king called for fasting, sackcloth and ashes. People began to repent, and God brings about a tremendous change in the Ninevites. Well, you think, well, surely that would get to Jonah. After all this rebellious attitude, and he does what God says do, and God brings about a change in the lives of these people, you think, well, surely he'd finally break down and say, Lord, you were right after all. I'm ashamed. I confess. I repent. You know what he's doing? The Bible says he's sitting up on a hillside, angry as he can be. mad at God, mad at the Assyrians. And the Bible says in verse 10 of chapter 3, when God saw their deeds, that they turned from their wicked ways, then God relented concerning the calamity which he had declared he would bring upon them, and he did not do it. But the Bible says that Jonah was displeased, said, Lord, didn't I tell you this is what was going to happen? I knew that if I came over here preaching, this crowd would get converted. He's sitting up there angry at God and arguing with God. So he says, therefore now, O Lord, please take my life from me. Death is better to me than life. Can you imagine that? After seeing this tremendous miracle take place, he's up there saying, God, the truth is I'd rather be dead than obedient to you and submissive to you if I've got to sit here and watch a revival meeting take place in Nineveh. Well, God isn't finished, so what does he do? Sitting up there, the sun comes out real bright, and God provides a covering for his head. Next day, his attitude's so messed up. The Bible says a worm ate that. And so he's about to have a sunstroke. And that's exactly what's happening, if you notice in this passage. The scripture says in verse 6, so the Lord God appointed a plant and grew it up over Jonah to be a shade over his head to deliver him from his discomfort. Jonah was extremely happy about the plant, not about God or about Nineveh, but about the plant. But God appointed a worm when dawn came the next day, and it attacked the plant and it withered. Came about when the sun came up that God appointed a scorching east wind. And the sun beat down on Jonah's head so that he became faint and begged with all of his soul, not for forgiveness, but what? To die. He says, to die, death is better to me than life. Then God said to Jonah, do you have good reason to be angry about the plant? And he said, I have good reason to be angry, even to death. Here's what I want you to see. Here's a man who's stubborn and rebellious toward God. No matter what God does to break him, to crush him, to shatter his pride and his self-will and his stubborn self-centeredness, what does he do? He just bores up and just keeps plodding right on through and saying again and again, I'd rather be dead than obedient. I'd rather be dead than obedient. I'd rather be dead than obedient. Have you ever been that resentful toward God? Have you ever been that rebellious toward God? God's call to Jonah was to serve him in Nineveh. God issues at least three calls to every single person. First is the call to salvation. That is, the call to repent of our sins, to accept by faith Jesus Christ shed blood at Calvary as the all-sufficient, substitutionary, atoning death, which brings about the forgiveness of our sins, and therefore his call is for us to confess, repent of our sins, and to acknowledge Jesus Christ's death on the cross as payment for our sin and receive him personally as our Savior by faith. That's the first call. The second call is a call to sanctification or separation. That is a call to a life committed to him in such a fashion that sin's reign no longer is reigning in our life, but we have the victory through the power of the Holy Spirit living within us in order to live a life of victory over the reign of sin and live a life of obedience to him by which the Holy Spirit can live out through us the life of Christ. And the third call is a call to service. Whether it is in the home or in the business world or in the church or on the mission field, no matter what, it is a call. God sends three calls to every person. A call to be saved, a call for sanctification, and a call to service. What is our response? My friend, how many of you have responded the same way Jonah responded? By rebellion toward God, running from God, and then rationalizing your action. Nobody's perfect. Well, God, I know this is what you said, but I think if I will get it, instead of getting into the ministry like you've called me, Lord, I'm going to get in the business where I'll make all this money, and I'm going to support the missionaries, and I'm going to support the pastors, and I'm going to support the ministries. That's not what God said. God called you to preach the gospel. Yes, but Lord, I understand that. But look at all this money that you're going to help me make over here so I can send all these people. God doesn't need a thing, and God can come up with all the money that he needs. What he wants is you committed to him, whatever he's called you to do. So what do? When God calls us, we run, we rebel, we run, and we rationalize it away. And I wonder how many of you sitting right here, as soon as I said that, your conscience was pricked that quickly because you know that you are running from God's will in your life. You know what he said about that marriage you're contemplating. You know what he said about your vocation. He may have called you into the ministry. He may have called you to the mission field. He may have said to you as a wife, you're not to go to work. You're to stay home with these children and raise them. You can have less things and more love, more compassion, more mercy, more joy, more happiness, more contentment in the family. But there's some things in life that you want, and you've decided you're going to work whether God says so or not. You see, all of us can come up with all kinds of ways of rebelling against God and explain it away as if we can convince God on second thought, Lord, see, there's something you hadn't thought about. Can you imagine thinking about something that God hasn't already thought about? Reasoning and rationalizing and excusing our disobedience to Him because we've come up with a better idea and a better way than God has? And what we do, when we do that, we put ourselves in a position to be broken. That is, our stubborn, rebellious, self-centered, self-seeking will broken until all of us, our whole being, body, soul, and spirit, come under submission to the will of God. That's what He's up to. That's what He's after. But some of us act like Jonah. I think I've met some people whom God has carried through enough trouble it might be equal to a rod in the belly of a whale. Because they've gone through such turmoil and in spite of that, still rebel against God. Explain it away. Well, you know, it just happened. That's the way things are. Now, let's look at this matter of the reasons for our resisting God's call in our life or whatever He's trying to do, but resisting His brokenness. Because, you see, all of us came into the world with a bent away from God towards sin. All of us came with a will. All of us came with a desire to have it our way, do our own thing, live a self-centered life. And so we resist. So let's see how Jonah resisted for a moment. The Bible says he certainly did that. And the reason for it, first of all, was he had a rebellious spirit. And I'm going to keep saying rebellion and pride because they're the two problems. God said, I want you to go to Nineveh. He said, I'm not going. Now I want you to listen to something. Once God tells us to do something, nothing else we have to say is of any real value. If God says, this is what I want you to do, that's it. In other words, God doesn't say, would you like to go so-and-so? Would you please do so-and-so? What do you think about doing thus and so? You know, God's never asked me what I thought about it. But it's always, here's what I want you to do. Here's the next step. Here's the next turn. And so our problem is rebellion. A second problem is pride. Whenever you and I choose to do it our way, what we're saying is, now we wouldn't rationally say this, but here's what we're saying. God, I found a better way. That's what we're saying. Can you find a better way, something better than what omniscience, a loving, omniscient God, knowing all things and knowing what is best for us? How can we come up with a better way? Sometimes it's fear. And I can imagine with Jonah, his old Hebrew pride. Me, a Hebrew, knowing the one true God, going to that wicked, vile city and lowering myself to talk to them. No way. And sometimes it's fear. And I can imagine that Jonah may have had two fears. I know he had one. He feared that what he would do would bring about the kind of results that God wanted. And he didn't want those kind of results. And secondly, he may have had some fear of this Hebrew walking through the streets of Nineveh talking about the one true God, Jehovah, when they believed in many gods. They're very idolatrous, wicked, vile people. And so, my friend, no matter what the issue is, with Jonah, it was very simple to see. Full of pride, rebellion, and probably some fear mixed up with it. Now, but what about us? Why is it that you and I resist God's breaking process in our life? Remember what we said. The process goes something like this. He targets the area in your life which He knows is hindering what He wants to do in your life. Then God arranges the circumstances or allows them to be arranged in which you'll feel the pressure. Then He chooses the tools. It may be somebody. It may be something financially. It may be a relationship. He chooses the tools. He governs or controls how much pressure is to be placed upon you, and he also controls the intensity and the rapidity with which it is to be intensified, and he also controls the time. When you and I think about that in our own lives, why do we resist him? Why do we run from God? If he's the loving God that he says he is, if he only wants what's best for us, why do we do that? When we know that he's trying to break something within us that's causing us a problem, that's causing us to be entangled and imprisoned and enslaved, it may be a habit, it may be an attitude, it may be a desire. You see, the world says, I don't want anything to do with God, Jesus Christ, church, this whole religious bit. I want to be free. I want to tell you, my friend, you're never free until Jesus makes you free. You see, you're deceived in your thinking to think that you can live in sin and be free. Rebel against God and be free. First of all, you entangle with emotional bondage. You're entangled in a spiritual bondage. The entanglements of the world are compressing and entangling and imprisoning and shackling. And whereas you think you're free, the truth is you've been so deceived in your mind by sin that what you call freedom, friend, you don't know what freedom is until you are able to walk in obedience to God, disentangle from the rule and reign of self-centeredness and sin and pride and rebellion in your heart. But why is it we do it? We all know better, and it's sometimes in our lives all of us have done it. Well, probably for this reason. Some people are very strong. They're strong personalities. They have a very forceful will. Some people are emotionally very strong. They can take a lot of heat, a lot of persecution, a lot of criticism. They can take a lot of rejection. They can do without a lot of loving. They're very strong in their emotions, so they can just bulldoze their way on through. And no matter what's going on, they have enough self-determination and persistence and belief in themselves that no matter how much pressure comes upon them and how difficult things are, they just keep moving on and hammering their way through. And then some folks are very strong-minded. They know how to manipulate, weasel their way out. They can figure out how to deliver themselves even from God's breaking process in their life. The pressure turns on, they get busier. They've sensed some setback and some failure, and their sense of self-will, self-determination, their pride and rebellion just motivates them to go on and on. And in spite of everything God does, they just keep on moving on. It's what Jonah did. Just think what happened. God sent him a storm, threw him overboard, swallowed him up, spit him out, had a revival, sent him a sunstroke. Nothing he did. All he said, I want to die, but I don't want to be obedient to God. My friend, listen to me carefully. Some of you have already drawn yourselves a circle around you. You've said, I'm not letting anything in this circle but what I want. Not even God. Now, you've not put in those terms, but that's what you've said. Or you've drawn a line and you've said, this is committed as I want to be. This is as committed as I'm going to be. I'm going to do whatever God says up to this point, but not beyond that. Maybe you're contemplating a marriage, and God says, that's not of me. Maybe you're contemplating a business, and God says, don't do that. Changing your vocation, God says, that your motive's wrong. Don't do it. You say, but oh, it doesn't make any difference what the O is. You and I can always rationalize disobedience and rebellion toward God. There's a second part of this problem, why we respond the way we respond. When you look at old Jonah, God said to him, cry against the wickedness of Nineveh. And what does he say? The Bible says, he says, I'm going to Tarshish. I'm leaving town. Now, here's the problem. We fail to see God's hand in our life when he's trying to break us. And so the pressure comes on from somebody, maybe somebody we live with, maybe a husband or wife or children or parents, employer, a friend. We feel great pressure. Some circumstance, some situation we're in, the pressure's on. Instead of being able to see that this is God trying to bring us into submission to His will, we look at somebody and we say, well, it's the people in my life who are causing the problem. It may be that they're the tool, but it is God who's using them as the tool to put pressure on you. And so you resist that person. It may be that you, and some folks would say, well, it's my circumstances. If my circumstances weren't the way they are, if my circumstances were better, I wouldn't be feeling this. And so therefore, it isn't God, it's just my circumstances. And everybody has difficulty in their circumstances. Somebody says, it's just my environment. It's the way I grew up. It's the way I'm having to live. And if it were not this way, I wouldn't be feeling what I'm feeling. And so instead of acknowledging that God is behind my circumstances, God is in my environment, and God may be using somebody whom I love dearly, or maybe even my enemy, as a tool to chisel and sand and cut away, what we do, instead of seeing the hand of God in it, we blame and we create our own avenues of escape. Now, what we don't realize is this. We're running from God. We're blaming it on people. We're blaming it on the circumstance. What we're doing is manipulating our ways out of God's oppressive, loving, breaking spirit. His hand breaking the stubborn, rebellious will and our pride and self-centeredness to bring us in submission to His will, which is always the best for us. We keep running, rebelling, and rationalizing. Then there's a second problem. Not only do we fail to see God's hand, but another reason is just self-love. Now, what I mean by self-love is that unhealthy, unscriptural view of ourselves. God, I want it my way. Self-centered, self-seeking, prideful, my way. I want to do it my way, when I want to do it, where I want to do it. It doesn't make any difference if it hurts anybody else. Doesn't make any difference. All that matters is the big I is in control. Now listen, that is exactly what God has targeted. The expression of the self-will rather than the will of God. And so this idea of being macho and this idea of being self-made and self-centered, I can do my own thing, I don't need anybody else. I want to tell you, my friend, there's a bullseye right across your heart. God is after it to break it. And to bring our emotions and our body and our spirit in submission to what is best for us. God's only looking out for us. And yet we resent Him. And we keep running. And we manipulate our way out of it. And we think we've escaped. And I want to say again, there is always a price to pay in rebelling against God. In resisting God. In running from God. Always, not sometimes, always a price to pay. Now, let's look at one other aspect here. And that is the result of this kind of resistance. Well, it's interesting that God didn't give up on Jonah. He just kept on pursuing him and kept on adding the pressure, changing the circumstance, kept on putting pressure on him. And here's a man who lived his life and absolutely refused to be obedient to God. He never broke. Wonder what God would have done with Jonah if he had broken under his stubborn, rebellious resentment, his prejudice, his animosity and hostility toward those Assyrians. Now, I want you to put a circle around several things, and this is one of them. I want to talk about the kind of price Jonah had to pay, and then I want to come back and apply it to us. But I want to say at this point, Jonah's resistance to God's breaking power in his life endangered someone else and caused them to suffer. On board the ship, that ship was about to sink. All these sailors were scared to death. They didn't want to throw Jonah overboard. But they finally did it in order to save themselves. They suffered. They had to throw everything on board overboard, so they lost all the cargo. They finally threw him overboard. Now, here's what I want you to watch. I want you to watch what it cost Jonah to resist and rebel against God. And my friend, with all of my heart, I want you to listen carefully, because some of you who are sitting right here and some of you who are listening, what you don't realize is what your resistance and rebellion toward God is costing you. In fact, I believe if a man will be honest with me, if he'll give me a sheet of paper and a pencil and will be honest with me, and he will tell me the kind of life he's living, absolutely honest, and he'll put all the assets to his life the way he sees it, I believe without a shadow of a doubt, I can list 2 times the losses, if not more, like 5 times the losses to everything he thinks he's gaining. It is a very foolish person who thinks that his ledger sheet is going to come out gaining when he's running from God. You're always losing. And if you look at this passage to symbolize it for a moment, Jonah went down to Joppa, down into the hull of the ship, down into the sea, because you see, the day you start running from God, I don't know where you may have been or where you are, but the day you start resisting and running from God, you start down, and the price tag starts up right there. The meter on your life begins running the day you say, God, I'm not going to do it. Or the day that you just ignore what you know is the will of God and decide to do your own thing. Brother, the meter starts running right then. And I guarantee you, your losses will be several times your gain. And look at Jonah. First of all, it cost him separation from his family. He had to leave. The Bible says he went down to Joppa, bought him a ticket, heading out 2,000 miles in the other direction. Secondly, his conscience became very guilty. He was disobeying God. Thirdly, he had this estrangement between he and God. He had no relationship, no fellowship, no oneness with God. He was living in rebellion and resisting God's will. The Bible says he went down and paid the fare thereof. Now, I don't know how much it cost to go from Joppa to Tarshish, but 2,000-mile trip in those days cost him some money. My friend, it's costing a lot of you more money than you realize to live in sin and rebellion toward God. If you put out on paper what it's costing you to rebel against God, and you're interested in your finances, it isn't worth sinning against God. He paid the fare thereof. Got on board ship, and what happened? He's bound to have been frightened. This tremendous storm rocking this boat, throwing everything overboard. Can you imagine what Jonah must have felt when they picked him up and threw him into a stormy Mediterranean Sea? Can you imagine the agony and the horror that he felt when all of a sudden he realized he was being swallowed up by something? Well, he describes it. Listen to this. In the belly of the fish, chapter 2, then Jonah prayed to the Lord his God from the stomach of the fish. And he said, I called out of my distress to the Lord, and he answered me. I cried for help from the depth of Sheol, or hell. Thou didst hear my voice, for thou hast cast me into the deep, into the heart of the seas, and the current engulfed me, and thy breakers and billows passed over me. So I said, I have been expelled from thy sight. Nevertheless, I will look again toward thy holy temple. Water encompassed me to the point of death. The great deep engulfed me. Weeds were wrapped around my head, seaweeds. I descended to the roots of the mountains. The earth with its bars was around me forever. He thought he was dying, this terrible death. Can you imagine the stench of being inside of a whale's belly? Can you imagine the awesomeness of what's happening to this man? I descended to the roots of the mountains. The earth was with its bars was around me forever. For thou hast brought up my life from the pit, O Lord my God. While I was fainting away, thought he was dying, I remembered the Lord. And my prayer came to thee. Into thy holy temple, those who regard vain idols forsake their faithfulness. But I will sacrifice to thee with a voice of thanksgiving. That which I have vowed I will pay. Salvation is from the Lord. Well, now, he made a promise to God, but didn't have a change of attitude. in the moment of the depth of overwhelming fear and unbelievable pressure and excruciating pain, he said, I will pay. Then the Lord commanded the fish, and it vomited Jonah up onto the dry land. God gave him another chance, not because he deserved it, but because God had a job to be done. Think of the horror. Think of the experience. Think of what he paid. Then he had that long walk to Nineveh. And then think about him up here on the mountain looking down on Nineveh. Think of the anger and the hostility. Have you ever been angry and hostile and resentful? Imagine all the emotional turmoil. This man is in emotional bondage. He is a prisoner of his own making, sitting there on the hillside watching to see if God's judgment is going to come upon Nineveh, knowing that it's not really because they're repenting of their sin. Imagine the emotional bondage that he's going through. The suffering, the pain, the churning inside of this man. Almost hating God for sparing these Ninevites. And then he almost had a sunstroke. This hot, burning east wind coming off that desert. And what is he saying? I want to die. I want to die. I want to die. I don't want to live any longer. I want to die. Can you imagine a man getting himself in that mess? Yes, you can. Because that is exactly where some of you are. You've rebelled against God. You've said, I don't want anything to do with the church. I don't want anything to do with Jesus Christ. I don't want anything to do with God. I'm going to live my own life. Well, you're living it. And look what a mess you've made. Now, let's be honest. Don't turn it off. Listen. Think about what you feel. Your emotions. Your entanglements. Your relationships. The anger, the hostility, the resentment, the bitterness, the emptiness, the loneliness, the estrangement from God, the hopelessness, the times of despair, those moments of depression, how empty your future looks, and all the relationships that you've cultivated and created, and all the affairs you've had, none of them have satisfied you. You just keep looking and longing and searching and running and trying and dipping into this and dipping into the other, trying to find something that'll satisfy that awful, nauseating emptiness in your heart. My friend, you'll never find it. There is only one place where all that can be satisfied. It is in a relationship with the person of Jesus Christ. Look what it's costing you. And you see, I want you to put a circle around this. You can't sin against God, rebel against Him, resist His breaking power in your life without hurting somebody. And usually, we hurt the people who are the dearest to us. Here's a husband. God has him under great pressure, trying to break his stubborn will. And he resents and resists, and what happens? His wife feels the pain, and she suffers as a result. Here's a wife, rebellious toward God, resentful toward her husband, wants to do her own thing. There is no way for that husband not to suffer and to feel the hurt from all of that. Here are parents whose kids are rebelling against God, rebelling against them. Every night they go to sleep, they don't know where their kids are. Out having sex with somebody, hooked on drugs, wasting away their life, wrecking their life, flunking out of college. Oh, you mean to tell me that there's no price in sin and rebellion and resentment toward God? Don't fool yourself. My friend, I don't know what your ledger sheet says over here under the dollar mark, but what does it say over here under the emotional mark? Minus zero. Because it's costing you dearly. Why do you think so many people in America drink? It's an escape. They're not running to Tarshish. They're going down to the package store. Why so many affairs? Anything to get away from the pressure of God. Anything to escape giving up control of myself and saying, Lord, finally, your will, not my will, be done. But here's what I want you to see. You cannot resist and rebel against God without hurting somebody else. There's an awful price to be paid to resist and rebel against God's breaking process in your life. So I want to ask you this question, and I want you to be honest. And my friend, if you're listening, answer this question. You may be sitting with somebody you love dearly. Who's hurting today because of your resistance to the will of God? Who's feeling the pain and the hurt and the despair and the hopelessness because you are running from God? Whose heart is aching? Who's anxious and fearful for their future because you're running from God? Now, I wonder how many of you have small children, maybe 8, 9, or 12, or maybe teenagers, and they're hurting because their dad's rebelling against God. They're hurting because their mom is resisting the will of God. Or you say, you know, it'll all work out, it sure will. Listen, work out of you into them. And for years in their life, they are going to bear the weight of your sin and your rebellion and your resistance to the will of God. Your children suffer as a result of your rebellion. You see, that's the part of the ledger sheet you've not tabulated. You cannot resist and rebel against God without paying an awesome price. And oftentimes, the hurt and the damage to others is worse than to ourselves. Likewise, when you and I resist the will of God, we delay God's purpose in our life. You know, a lot of people are going to stand before God in the judgment and realize that they never did. They never found out God's will for their life. And they just sort of moseyed their way through life or rushed their way through life. They never stopped to ask God, what do you want to do with my life? Some people are going to resist him until it is eternally too late. The clock's going to strike. It's going to be all over. All, no second chances. Life will have been spent and wasted. But then for some others, listen carefully. You can run and resist and rebel until finally God says, all right, you win, but you lose. And God just puts you on the shelf, and there you are. But here's what I want you to see, most of all. Listen very carefully now. Jonah did what God told him to do, finally, by going to Nineveh and preaching the message of repentance. They repented. But look what happened. Jonah missed the blessing. If he had submitted himself to God and gone there trusting the Lord and obeying Him, think of the joy and the excitement and the testimony and the story he would have had to tell to other people as a result of how God used him. He had nothing to tell. He's up there wanting to die. You know what's going to happen to some of you? Because God puts the pressure on you, you're going to go through life and you're going to do a lot of things God wants you to do. But you will have missed the blessing and the joy and the peace and the contentment that only comes when you say, all to Jesus I surrender. All to you I freely give. I will ever love and trust you in your presence, daily live. Or you weasel your way out. But look what it's cost you. It's cost you the joy of living. So I ask you one final question. What is it that you've put such value on in your life that you are willing to miss God's best? You're willing to resist and run from God's brokenness. You're going to insist on having your way. What is it that you've put such value on that you are willing to pay the awesome price of disobedience to a loving Father. What is it that you hold to that's so valuable as that? My friend, when you stand in the judgment, you'll recognize your hand was full of dust. Nothing you and I hold to that keeps us from the will of God, nothing has any more value than a hand full of dust. Foolish is the man, a woman, who resists God's breaking process. Wise is the man, a woman, who says, Lord, not my will, but thy will be done. Lord Jesus, we know these are solemn moments, sacred moments, holy moments, crucial, critical moments. As your word has penetrated the hearts of those who've listened, I pray the Holy Spirit will grant wisdom to those who are asking, what shall I do now? I pray, Father, for those who are unsaved to be willing to confess their sinfulness, their rebellious attitude, ask for your forgiveness of their sins based on the shed blood of Jesus at Calvary, receive the Lord Jesus Christ as their personal Savior by faith here and now. And my friend, if you don't know what to say, if you'll pray this prayer to the Father, He will hear you, forgive your sin, save you right now. Pray this prayer to Him if you will. Heavenly Father, I have rebelled against you. I have wanted it my way. I have refused to evaluate the cost. I realize I have brought hurt to others. I have sinned against you. I do believe that Jesus died for my sins. I ask you to forgive my sins. I receive the Lord Jesus Christ as my personal Savior here and now. I yield my life to you. Now, my friend, if you prayed that prayer, God heard it. He has forgiven you. You have been forgiven and cleansed. And the Holy Spirit just came into your life. And now He will equip you to live for the Lord Jesus Christ. But what about the believer who's living in rebellion and resistance? My friend, He's already targeted it for you. You know what it is. Are you willing to deal with it? Will you confess it? Will you surrender it? Will you tell Him that you want your body, your soul, your mind, will, emotion, your conscience, your consciousness, your spirit brought into total submission to Him and be able to say to Him today, wherever He leads, I'll go? And my friend, some of you need to be saved. Or someone else, you may just need to stand right where you are and say, Lord, before the sun sets this day, you're going to have all of me. No reservations, no retreats. Thank you for what you're about to do, Father, in Jesus' name. Amen.
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0: The most wonderful thing about the Word of God is you will never be able to glean all the truth out of it. God has given us in this book every single principle you and I need to live by and to live godly by and happily by, holy by, peacefully by, contentedly by, secure by, and He's wrapped it up all in the pages of this book. This is God's infinite book, so what? If you went to school, you go to college, you pay a lot of money to go to college, and what do you learn? You learn a whole lot of things. As soon as you get out, you think, am I glad that's over with? I won't ever have to think about that again. You know what? You get in this book, you better think about it every day. Day after day after day. How you run your business, how you run your life, your finances, everything about your life. Hear all the answers right here in this book. God has given us this awesome book.
2: For help and hope from God's Word, visit In Touch with Dr. Charles Stanley at intouch.org. with a message from God's Word, here's Charles Stanley.
0: I was in a church recently that has a very beautiful auditorium. It would probably seat about 600, 650 people, somewhere thereabouts. There was a time when it was growing and glowing, and people were being baptized, people were being saved, and God's work was going on in that fellowship in a way that would be pleasing to the Lord. But now they have the same building, same beautiful sanctuary. The only difference is there are not many folks there anymore. What in the world could kill such a growing church where people were happy, their families were growing there, the church was vibrant and alive and people were giving? What in the world could kill such a spirit in such a church? It's very simple. One false teacher can destroy a vibrant, living church. And Jude wrote this epistle for the very simple reason of warning those who were his readers of those ungodly men who were turning the grace of God into licentiousness, loose, immoral living, and denying their only master, the Lord Jesus Christ. So I want you to turn to Jude, if you will. And this is our second message in a very brief series because the book only has one chapter and 25 verses. And this is our second message, the judgment upon false teachers. And the whole book really deals with false teachers. That's what he's discussing primarily. And if you'll notice in verse 3, he says, "Beloved, while I was making every effort to write you about our common salvation," which was his primary motivation for writing the book, he said, "I felt the necessity to write to you appealing that you contend earnestly for the faith," which is the theme of this book, contending for the faith. That is, standing up for it, standing strong against error, and being willing to defend that which is right. And so we discussed these first four verses in the first message of contending for the faith. And now we come to verse 5. But verse 5 through 7 primarily, but we're going to take in verse 8, deal with the principle. And what he's doing in these verses is simply saying, if God did this to these folks, here's what false teachers can expect. And his whole theme here is the judgment upon these false teachers. Now, he's just said in verse 4, giving a brief description of them, which he enlarges on throughout the book. He says they are people who turn the grace of God into licentiousness, which means they so interpret the grace of God as to provide for their immoral living. And secondly, they're denying the person of Jesus Christ for whom God says he is. Now, so verse 5 says, "Now I desire to remind you, though you know all these things." That is, he says, I'm not telling you something you don't know, but I'm reminding you of something that it is very important for you to remember, and that's this. That the Lord, after saving a people out of the land of Egypt, subsequently destroyed those who did not believe. And angels who did not keep their own domain, but abandoned their proper abode, he has kept in eternal bonds under darkness for the judgment of the great day. Just as Sodom and Gomorrah and the cities around them, since they in the same way as these indulged in gross immorality and went after strange flesh, are exhibited as an example in undergoing the punishment of eternal fire. Verse 8, "Yet in the same manner, these men also," which men? Go back to verse 4. "Certain persons who have crept into your fellowship unnoticed, ungodly persons who turn the grace of God into licentiousness and deny the Lord Jesus Christ, in the same manner these men also by dreaming defile the flesh, reject authority, and revile angelic majesties." Now I want us to stop with those few verses, and I want us to look at the principle here. The principle is very simple. And you recall as we looked at this entire book on the first message that usually Jude will put things in threes. Usually it's three here, three here, three here, which is what he does in this passage. What he's doing beginning in verse 5 is saying, I want to remind you of something very important that you understand. And he's saying this not only for the good of the people who are there, but also for these false teachers. He says there's a principle that God's laid down. And here's the principle, and here's how strong God feels toward ungodly men who would destroy a church by false teaching. Now, friend, that's going on all over this country. Men who weasel their way into churches on the promise of being a good pastor and then absolutely destroying that fellowship. Now, what we don't realize is this. When a family raises their children, 2, 3, 4 young children, in a church where there is a false teacher, the father is contaminated, the mother is contaminated, and all the children are contaminated with false doctrine. What it does, it puts a crack in their foundation about spiritual things. A little bit of doubt. Just a little. And so this is the kind of subtle ways you destroy people's faith. About 2 years ago, I read this bulletin. It said that Paul wasn't right about everything. Now, you think about a little 12-year-old boy who's sitting there saying, my pastor said Paul's not always right. So that lodges in a 12-year-old kid's mind. So he gets to be 14. Still there. Then he gets to be 16. He goes out on a date, and he gets tempted morally. And he says, well, the Bible isn't true about everything. Oh, I know the Bible says you're not supposed to commit immorality, but and the judgment of God's going to come. I've heard it, but you know, Paul wasn't right about everything. How do I know he's right about these other things? Now, deep in his heart, that 14-year-old, 16-year-old boy or girl knows what God... He knows that God's right and that what he's doing is wrong. But somebody has given him just enough rope to go a little further and cross the line. When you sit under false doctrine, you get contaminated. Your mind gets it. Your wife gets it. Your children get it. And what happens is your faith begets undermined. Now you think, well, I know the difference, and it's not affecting me. Man, I've had people walk this aisle telling me all kinds of stories, but listening to false doctrine, I say absolutely, unquestionably, if you're sitting listening to anybody who says part of this Bible's true and part of it's not, you need to leave that church immediately, lest you get so contaminated and you, by the process of gentle, slow osmosis, began to believe some things that deep inside of you today you know are not true. And you see, it is so subtle and so slowly it permeates the mind till after a while. This is why people say, you know, my mother believed that. My grandparents believed that. You know, I used to believe that. What happened? Oh, I don't know. I can tell you exactly what happened. Now, in the light of that, you see, God sees false teachers as terrible threats to the body of Christ. And that's why he led Jude to write this very short but very potent epistle. Now listen to what he says. Here's the principle. The principle is very simple. So he gives us three illustrations, and I want us to look at these illustrations. First of all, he says that the Lord, after, beginning in verse 5, after saving a people out of the land of Egypt, subsequently he destroyed those who did not believe. Now, what's all of this about? He's simply saying this. You'll recall after God brought the children of Israel out of Egyptian bondage, down to Sinai to receive the law and up to the promised land, that in spite of sending the spies in, and you remember the committee meeting they had, it was 10-2. 2 said we can, 10 said we can't. It cost the nation of Israel 40 long years of death, disease, and doubt, war, wandering around because they listened to a very, very erroneous report. So they came to the time when all of their dreams and hopes of the promised land, promised to their forefathers, land flowing with milk and honey, God said, I'll rout all of these enemies out. And they came and they listened to this evil report. Giants in the land, walled cities. Now, they just come across the Red Sea, which God had opened up for them. They'd just gone to Sinai, and God had given them the tablets in stone of the law. He had told them they were to be a separated people, a peculiar people, unlike anyone else, because He had a task for them unlike anyone else in all the world.

Everyone over 20 years of age died. 40 years they wandered around in circles, being destroyed by disease, by war, by droughts, by pestilence. And you remember on one occasion, they were dying, being bitten. And God in His mercy, time after time, came back. But everybody over 20 years of age died except Joshua and Caleb. That's what it cost them. Now, what in the world does that have to do with false teachers? Here's what he's saying. Listen, I desire to remind you, though you already know these things, that the Lord, after saving a people out of the land of Egypt, subsequently destroyed those who did not believe. Now, I want you to go back to verse 4. When he describes these ungodly teachers, the last part says, who deny our Master and Lord Jesus Christ. And what he's simply saying in this passage is this. Here is the similarity. As these men and as these children of God in the Old Testament, as they rebelled against the authority of God back when they were about to cross over into the Promised Land, when they chose unbelief, when they chose rebellion against authority, what did God do? The Bible says that He destroyed them. You see, isn't that rather harsh for God? You see, God has the big picture. Why is it that God told them to go in there and kill all these people who are living in idolatry? Because He raised up a nation through whom the Messiah would come to fulfill all God's redemptive atoning plan. And He didn't want His people mixed up with idolatrous people. That's why He said, you to go in to destroy the land. It is yours. You take it and I will be with you in every battle you fight. And even when they went in, they didn't do everything God told them to do. They got in, got satisfied and said, oh, you know, they're not going to hurt us. They live in their part. We live over here. And time after time in the Old Testament, what did God have to do? He had to chasten His own people and send them through one judgment after the other. For what reason? For falling into idolatrous worship with those people whom God said, rout them out of there. You see, God has the big picture. Why in the world would God kill everybody over 20 years of age? Because God says, I want you to go in and take the land. And He taught them a lesson. And those kids who grew up and watched their parents die and knew why they were dying, they learned something. That when God says, here's what I want you to do, that's what He wants you to do. But the idea here is their rebellion and their rebellion against authority and unbelief cost them their life. Now, look at the next part. And angels who did not keep their own domain, but abandoned their proper abode, He has kept in eternal bonds under darkness for the judgment of the great day. Here's the principle again. The principle is, where there is rebellion against authority and unbelief by false teachers, something you can expect to happen. And that is, with these false teachers, they were committing the same thing. Rebellion against authority and unbelief. As God judged the nation of Israel, so He's going to judge them. That's what He's saying. Now He comes to angels. Now you recall two passages, one in Genesis and one in Isaiah. Isaiah 14 about Satan falling and being cast out. A whole host of angels cast out of pride. And then in the Genesis account, as is interpreted there, that these angels came down and had sexual relations with human women. And there are different interpretations of that passage, but that's probably what most people would interpret that. Their problem was pride and lust. Licentiousness. Immorality. Listen to what he says. And angels who did not keep their own domain, but abandoned their proper abode, He has kept in eternal bonds under darkness for the judgment of the great day. So let's look, if you will, go back to Genesis chapter 6, and let's look at that for a moment so you won't wonder where in the world that is and where I got that. Let's read a few verses here. Chapter 6. Now it came about when men began to multiply on the face of the land and daughters were born to them, that the sons of God saw that the daughters of men were beautiful, and they took wives for themselves, whomever they chose. Then the Lord said,

0: My spirit shall not strive with men forever, because he also is flesh. Nevertheless, his days shall be 120 years. The Nephilim were on the earth in those days, and also afterwards, when the sons of God came in to the daughters of men, and they bore children of them. Those were the mighty men who were of old, men of renown. Then the Lord saw that the wickedness of man was great on the earth, and that every intent of the thoughts of his heart was only evil continual. And, of course, begins the flood. So these are interpreted here as angels coming down and giving birth to mighty men through women. That is, when they fell, the two reasons they fell, first of all, lust, and the second one, pride. Now, what Jude is doing here is simply saying, remember the time, remember what the Bible says about the angels falling and why they fell, pride primarily in Isaiah, lust primarily in Genesis. What he's saying is these men have the same problem. Now look back, if you will, in verse 4. He says, who turned the grace of our God into what? Into licentiousness, which is lust or immorality. Let's look at the verses that imply this or say this, really. Verse 8, yet in the same manner these men also by dreaming defile the flesh, reject authority, revile majestic or angelic majesties. Look, if you will, in verse 16. I'm coming back to that verse. He says in verse 16, these are grumblers, finding fault, following after their own lust. They speak arrogantly, flattering people for the sake of gaining an advantage. And then in verse 18, that they were saying to you, in the last times there shall be mockers following after their own ungodly lust. Now, one of the problems with these false teachers, first of all, rejection of authority, rebellion against God, unbelief. Secondly, in the illustration of the angels, pride and lust. And so what did God do? God cast them out of heaven. And he says he put them in eternal bonds in darkness until the day of the great judgment. What's the principle? Simply this. That these false teachers who are guilty of pride and lust, likewise are going to be judged if God judged the nation, his people Israel, because of their rebellion and because of their unbelief. He's going to judge these false teachers who are guilty of the same thing. If God cast angels out of heaven because of their pride and their lustfulness, and he's judged them by putting them in bonds until the judgment, he's likewise going to judge false teachers who are guilty of the same sin. Then he gives us a third illustration. Just as Sodom and Gomorrah, as the cities around them, since they in the same way as these indulged in gross immorality, went after strange flesh, are exhibited as an example in undergoing the punishment of eternal life. Now, what is he speaking of? He is speaking here of the experience of Sodom and Gomorrah. In fact, it's mentioned in 12 different books of the Bible, and probably Sodom and Gomorrah is God's greatest example, everlasting example, of God's hatred for sin and what he does. I want you to go back to Genesis chapter 19, and let's get a little idea of why he uses this passage, because he's accusing these false teachers of the same thing, and I want you to see something running through this. You recall in Genesis 19, now the two angels came to Sodom in the evening as Lot was sitting in the gate of Sodom. When Lot saw them, he rose to meet them and bowed down with his face to the ground. Now they are, their laws of hospitality are totally different from ours. And so he said, now behold, my lords, please turn aside into your servant's house and spend the night. Wash your feet, then you may rise early and go on your way. They said, have a no, we'll spend the night in the square. Yet he urged them strongly, so they turned aside to him and entered his house, and he prepared a feast for them and baked unleavened bread, and they ate. Before they lay down, the men of Sodom surrounded the house, both young and old, all the people from every quarter. And they called to Lot and said to him, where are the men who came to you tonight? Bring them out to us that we may have relations with them. But Lot went out to them at the doorway and shut the door behind him. And he said, please, my brothers, do not act wickedly. Now, the law of hospitality was if someone came into your home, you were responsible not only for providing for them, but for their protection. And it was a very strong law. That's why this next statement is absolutely, totally foreign to us. Now, behold, I have two daughters who have not had relations with men. Please let me bring them out to you and do to them whatever you like. Only do nothing to these men inasmuch as they have come under the shelter of my roof. Now, this is not to say that that law is right. God isn't saying that he did the right thing by that, that God would justify that. That was the law of hospitality in Sodom. They said, no, we don't want your daughters. But they said, stand aside. Furthermore, they said, this one who came in is an alien and already he's acting like a judge. Now, we'll treat you worse than them. So they pressed hard against Lot and came there to break the door down. That's how absolutely wickedly they were overcome and imprisoned and shackled by homosexual desires. Break that man's door down and get these men out here so we can commit sodomy. You remember what happens. So the angels blind their eyes. They don't know what the world's going on. And then he says to Lot, get your family, let's get out of this place because we're going to destroy this city. Well, went to his daughter's would-be husbands, and they thought it was a joke. So the scripture says they thought they was jesting and they wouldn't come. So you remember the story. The angel said, take them not in the valleys, but take your daughters and your wife to the mountains, because God is going to wipe out these cities in the whole valley. Well, you remember the story that they headed up to the mountains, and trailing behind was Lot's wife. She must have been a pretty good way behind. The Bible says she turned and looked back. Now, I'm sure it wasn't a little quick glance and on her way, but more than likely that says a couple of things. First of all, that her heart maybe never left Sodom. And she was trailing far behind. The Bible says she turned into a pillar of salt. Now, what in the world happened in Sodom anyway? Sodom and Gomorrah probably are at the bottom of the Dead Sea. And more than likely, the Bible says that God rained down fire and brimstone. Well, does that mean that God turned the faucet on in heaven and fire and brimstone came raining down? Well, if he'd have wanted to, he certainly could have. In other words, there isn't anything God can't do. When he gets ready to judge something, he can bring it up or he can send it down. It doesn't make any difference. If God's going to do it, he's going to get it done. Now, isn't it interesting that Sodom and Gomorrah mentioned 12 times in the Bible, and Jesus talked about Sodom and Gomorrah. Have you ever heard anything good about Sodom and Gomorrah? Not a thing. These were cities that were absolutely given over to a lifestyle of homosexuality, and God destroyed them off the face of the earth, and more than likely they're at the bottom of the Dead Sea. What in the world does that have to do with false teachers? Well, here's what he says. Just as, now look at the little words between the big words, just as Sodom and Gomorrah and the cities around them, since they in the same way as the, listen to these little words, just as, in the same way, as these indulged in gross immorality and went after strange flesh, are exhibited as an example in undergoing the punishment of eternal fire. What does he mean? Let's look at this verse for a moment. Just as Sodom and Gomorrah and the cities around them, since they in the same way as these false teachers indulged in gross immorality, went after strange flesh, that is a perverted, distorted view of sex. Strange flesh, not men and women have sex with each other, but men with men. Strange flesh, he says, are an exhibition. They're an example in undergoing the punishment of eternal fire. Sodom and Gomorrah were never again a living city. Only a byword of the wrath and judgment of God upon such gross sexual immorality. But here's what he's saying. Let's go down to verse 8. And look at these words between the important words. Yet what? God destroyed his people for their rebellion against authority and their unbelief. God cast the angels out of heaven because of their lust and their pride. God wiped out Sodom and Gomorrah because they were so deceived and because they were so given over to gross sexual immorality. Yet in the same manner, these men, which men? Ungodly false teachers, also by what? By dreaming. That could mean one of two things. Either they're erotic, they're sexual fantasies, or it could mean their claims for supernatural revelation. Yet in the same manner, these men also by dreaming defile or pollute the flesh. Now here's what I want you to see. He takes these three illustrations we just saw before and he reverses them. Defiling the flesh, homosexuality. Rejecting authority, the angels. Reviling angelic majesties. Slandering God. Listen to what he says these folks are doing. Yet in the same manner these men, these ungodly false teachers. Now let me tell you something about these false teachers for a moment. These are men who felt like that they had the last word. They were the spiritual intelligentsia. They were a little cut above everybody else. In the same manner, these men also by dreaming defile, pollute the flesh. Speaking of immorality, rejecting all authority and even slandering the law of God. But Michael the archangel, he gives an illustration and we'll come back to this next time. But Michael the archangel, when he disputed with the devil and argued about his body, the body of Moses, didn't dare pronounce against him a railing judgment, but said, "The Lord rebuke you." Now we'll come to that later, where that comes from and why he uses that. But here's the whole principle. If God judged his choice nation Israel for rejecting God's will, rebelling against him, and refused to go in the promised land, and he destroyed them, what's he going to do with false teachers? He's going to destroy them. If God wouldn't allow the angelic host who disobeyed him, rejected him because of their pride and their lust, if he cast them out of heaven into the bottomless pit or into a pit and chained them for eternity to judgment, he says, if God did that for them, he's going to judge these false teachers. They're guilty of the same thing. If God destroyed Sodom and Gomorrah because of their gross immorality and these men in like manner doing the same thing, he says, God will judge false teachers. I don't know of any place in the Bible where God so illustrates his judgment against false teachers as in these three illustrations. Think about that. He killed everybody over 20 years of age who are his own people. He cast his own angels who'd fallen into a pit to be reserved to judgment, and he wiped out the cities of Sodom and Gomorrah and the whole valley in which they lived. The whole idea is, just as, like these men, in the same manner, these men. Now I want to tell you something. God's wrath is coming upon false teachers. If that's what God thinks about false teachers, I want to tell you, my friend, anybody who sits under them needs to think twice, three times. You can't afford the contamination of your heart. You can't afford it for your family. Any man who loves his family isn't going to have his small children. Being taught any portion of this book is not true. And if you love your family, you won't tolerate it. You say, "You coming on hard?" I hope so. Brother, anything God says what he said, if he says, "Look, I destroyed everybody over 20 years of age, put them in a pit until the judgment and wiped out the whole valley and two whole cities," that doesn't sound like to me that God takes it very lightly. What else do you find in the Bible until you get to the book of Revelation where God's judgment is so strong? And it's strong against false teachers. You know why? Because this is the reason. In the Bible, yeast is a symbol of something bad. You put one false teacher in a fellowship of godly people and leave him alone long enough, and it's like the woman who takes the dough and puts the yeast in it, and before long, all the dough is affected by the yeast. That's why we have to be protective. That's why we have to be careful. Because every once in a while you meet somebody who wants to set everybody straight. If you want to get straight, this will straighten you out. Here's God's Word. I never have known many folks who want to straighten me out who started out saying, I believe the Bible from Genesis to Revelation. But it's usually they have a problem with who wrote 2 Peter, Ephesians, we got two Isaiahs. The first book, first 11 chapters are all myth, symbolical. The book of Revelation's already been fulfilled, nothing there for us. John certainly did not write this second and third little epistle, not much to that. And they go on and on and on having the final word about being a student of the Word of God. Let me tell you something. You know what Paul said to Timothy? They're ever learning but never able to come to the truth. You know why? They're too proud to admit, I believe the old book from cover to cover. You see, that doesn't sound very intellectual. You mean you believe it all from cover to cover? Yeah. You got something missing. You're right, brother. I've got something missing. Doubt. That's what I've got missing. And so we send our kids away to school, and they listen. Somebody walks in with all these degrees. The first thing they tell you now, this book is not all true, and I'm going to show you what's wrong with it. Do you know what that man does? All of a sudden, he begins to play God to your children. Now, you think about this. Can you imagine yourself paying somebody $45,000 or $50,000 in 4 years to corrupt your child's mind? It's bad enough if they paid us. We pay them $40,000 in 4 years to corrupt our children's minds. And that is exactly what most institutions are doing to young people, corrupting their minds. But it's interesting to me, when the bottom drops out and death is around the door, that those who were so smart and too intelligent to believe this, want somebody to get it out and read it because they want some hope. I'll never forget this story as long as it lived. I don't know where I read it. This pastor didn't believe much of the Bible, and he preached in the same church for years and years and years. And every time he'd come to a passage that he said was not inspired, he said, I would cut that out of my Bible if I were you. That's not inspired. And after years of that, one day, he was called to the bedside of this man who was dying. And he said to this man, you need to place your trust in God for death. He said, you know, I tried that. He said, but you know, I pulled out my Bible after all these years of hearing you preach. And he said, there was so much that was cut out of it. I don't have much left, Pastor, to believe in because I've listened to you all these years. And you destroyed my Bible and my faith. Now, no man may ever tell you to cut it out. But if he tells you that it's not true, he's saying mentally, cut that out. Mentally, cut this out. Mentally eliminate this. Mentally cut this out. Mentally erase this. Mentally get rid of that. Let me ask you a question. If any part of that is not true, how do I know the rest of it is? Hallelujah. All of it is true. Amen. Amen. Amen. Father, we praise you tonight for loving us enough to keep this old book down through the years safe, sound, pure, and without error. We thank you that we're going to be judged by it, though it's mighty strong. We thank you for its strength, both in judgment and in grace. For it's very evident to us it's just as strong in grace as it is in judgment. Just as strong in the promises as it is in the warnings. Just as strong in the hope as it is in the warnings to those who have no hope. We bless you tonight that we have perfect assurance, absolute confidence, unwavering in our faith in the Word of God, that we're willing to trust our whole eternity by what you said in it, and we're believing that when we come to the time when we'll have to meet you, we have absolute assurance on the testimony of this blessed book, which is the unfolding revelation of your mind, penned so that men could understand who you are. We'll be able to face you unafraid and with blessed confidence and assurance that Jesus Christ, who is the Lord of this book, is the Lord of our life. And the resurrection of our Christ will be our resurrection. And the grace bestowed upon him, us through his cross will be enough not only to get us into heaven, but to provide the reward that you've promised for us. And Lord, I pray for somebody here tonight who's doubted this book, who's doubted you, who's never placed their trust in you as their personal Savior. God, in Jesus' name, I pray for others, Father, who may have doubts, to remind them, Lord, that though they don't understand some portions, does not mean that it's not true. They just don't understand it. And Lord, I want to pray for anybody. It makes no difference who it is. I pray for anybody, Father, who's attending a fellowship where any man stands and does not believe this book from cover to cover, who's talked about any error about what you've said, give them the wisdom to understand they cannot afford the contamination of false teachers. And this I pray in Jesus' name. Amen.
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2: There's no shortage of bad news. If you're a dad and a believer, how can you reassure your children? Here's A Moment with Charles Stanley.
3: People talk about how bad times are today. Well, I can look back and realize when we were fighting a war on both sides of our nation, in Europe and in Japan, it looked like they were coming up the Aleutian Chain and we were going to be invaded, and then the communist world was taken over. In other words, there have always been crises and always been things to fear. And so Dad has to remind his children that, you know, there have always been times like this, but we're trusting God. God is sovereign. He's in charge of everything. And I think one of the basic principles of Scripture that a father needs to get across to his whole family, his wife and his children, God is in control. And to assure them that in spite of all the things that are going on, God's bigger than all of that. And if he's in control, I have no reason to fear, because he's going to take care of us, provide for our needs. What he says he will do, he will do. And when the father projects that image, it just builds confidence and assurance. That child, they can go to school with confidence and assurance. They can hear all the bad news. And think about all the bad news that comes across on television. We're going to be invaded by this. We could be bombed. There could be a bomb that just wipes out the whole city. Well, the father needs to sit there and say, you know what? They're forgetting something. God's in control. We're trusting him. He can take care of us. And that conveys a message of strength and courage in the life of that child.
2: Learn more about living the Christian life and encouraging others in their faith at intouch.org.
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0: Where is God? Is he in here or is he out there? Is he up yonder or out there somewhere? If he's here, is he across the street in that church? Or on the other block in that church? If he's over there, is he over here? Where is God? Does it make any real difference where God is? And let me ask you this. At what times in your life is your awareness of the presence of God most important? Is it when everything is going your way? You say, well, you know, I just know God's around. Or is it when the bottom drops out, everything breaks loose, you don't know which way to turn? It's interesting how people who never think about God, when they face what seems to be impossible, their first response is, oh, my God. When he's not their God at all. There's something within old human nature There's something inside of us that when there's no other place to turn, we immediately want the presence of God. Even the most ungodly, when they don't know which way to turn, even without thinking, when they haven't used His name except in profanity, when a calamity hits, their response is, "Oh God," or "Jesus, oh Jesus." Well, they don't love Him. They're not aware of Him. There's nothing in their hearts about faith toward Him. But something inside cries out, "Oh my God." Well, the presence of the Lord God, that's what I want to talk about this morning, in His presence. And I want you to turn, if you will, to Acts chapter 17. And Paul, who had been over in Thessalonica doing such a wonderful job preaching the gospel and was so popular, they said about him, "These men have upset the world. They've come here also." Wouldn't you love to have that be tagged on you? That your witness for the gospel is so strong, you're upsetting the world. Folks don't want you around. Then he went to Berea and then on to Athens. The Bible says when he arrived on the scene, walking through the streets of Athens, he saw all kinds of things, one of which was an idol to an unknown God. And so the scripture begins in verse 22. He has been arraigned before the Areopagus, which is their council of men over 60 years of age. And what they would do, if somebody came along preaching some new philosophy, and most of their time was spent in hearing new things, the Bible says, they would arraign them before this council, Mars Hill, and see what they had to say. Then they would decide whether they would give them freedom to continue to preach or not. So Paul is there, and he begins in verse 22 of Acts 17. He stood in the midst of the Areopagus and said, "Men of Athens, I observe that you are very religious in all respects." They probably nodded amen to that. "For while I was passing through and examining the objects of your worship, I also found an altar with this inscription, 'To an unknown God.'" And then he begins, "What therefore you worship in ignorance," what he probably said under his breath, "I'm about to tell you what it's all about. 'What you therefore worship in ignorance, this I proclaim to you. The God who made the world and all things in it, since He is Lord of heaven and earth, does not dwell in temples made with hands. Neither is He served by human hands as though He needed anything, since He Himself gives to all life and breath and all things. And He made from one every nation of mankind to live on all the face of the earth, having determined their appointed times and the boundaries of their habitations, that they should seek God if perhaps they might grope for Him and find Him. Though He is not far from each one of us, for in Him," that is in God, "we live," that is in His presence, "we live and move and exist, as even some of your own poets have said, for we also are His offspring." Now, Paul knew that he was speaking to a group of people who were very religious. In fact, they had so many gods that they worshipped in so many ways in order to be sure they did not in any way overlook one of these gods or cause some god to be angry with them. They built an altar and inscribed on it, "An altar to an unknown God," to the unknown God, whoever he might be. Paul said, "I want to tell you, first of all, who this God is. And secondly," he says, "I want to remind you that you are accountable to Him." So he continues in verse 30. "Therefore, having overlooked the times of ignorance, God is now declaring to men that all men everywhere should repent, because He has fixed a day in which He will judge the world in righteousness through a man whom He has appointed, having furnished proof to all men by raising Him from the dead." And Paul's response at that preaching was that some of them believed. Some of them said, "We want to hear more about this. This is interesting. It's like some of these other deities we have discussed." Paul said that all of us live and move and have our being in the presence of God. One of the reasons I want to preach on the presence of God this morning is because of the way we who believe in Him act, and the things that we pray, and the way we respond to our circumstances. Oftentimes, it is as if we're not sure where God is. Now, theologically, we know, yes, God's omnipresent, oh yes. But it's one thing to know some theological terms up here. It's something else as to how the awareness of His presence affects me every day. So I want to begin by talking about the reality of the presence of God in this world. And the truth is that wherever God is there in all the fullness of who He is. He is not over yonder in love, but over here in wrath. He's not over here in holiness, but over there in mercy. Wherever God is, He is there with all of His attributes. That is, whoever God is and all that He is, wherever He is absolutely and completely and totally there. God is not some diffused spirit where part of Him is here and part of Him is there. So that when you and I kneel to pray, we don't have to wonder if God is listening to us out of His mercy or if today God is more wrathful than He is loving. All that God is, He always is. There's not anything about Him that changes, and wherever He is there in all the fullness of who He is. Now, you and I will proclaim heartily that God is in the hospital room when a believer is lying there in the bed sick and we are praying for them to be healed. Boy, the presence of God was there. We would affirm unmistakably that a memorial service for a loved one whom God had called, that at the funeral service, surely God's presence is there because that person believed in Jesus Christ as their Savior. We wouldn't question the fact, and we would certainly proclaim that the Lord God's presence is real in the home of every Christian family. And that surely God's presence is evident in every Christian business. And every time a group of Christians get together, surely God is present there because the Bible says where two or three are gathered in My name, there I will be also. So we say we know God is present there, but let me ask you a question. Is God in the abortion center? Is He at the racetrack? Is He at the X-rated movie? Is He in the house of prostitution? That is God just over here and not over there because of what they're doing? That is, can you localize God? My friend, the truth is, God is everywhere. Could not a young lady who's just had an abortion in an abortion house be swept with conviction from Almighty God, overwhelmed with conviction and fear, and cry out in her bed for God to save her and God save her in an abortion center? I'm against abortion centers. I'm against abortion. I'm not telling you that God is in any of those places in such a way that He is blessing anything that's going on. I'm simply saying that there is no place on the face of this earth in which God is not. He is everywhere, no matter what's going on. And for those who are involving themselves in all kinds of sin, they need to be alarmed at the fact that everything they're doing in the very presence of Almighty, holy, righteous God, who is a God not only of mercy and love, but a God of wrath, whose judgment will come upon everything that is disobedient to Him. But you can't localize God. You see, God's not a Superman flying over yonder and back here and up here and over here doing His job. The truth is, when you and I think about the everywhereness of God, we can't really apply that to Him. That's sort of a nebulous term to say, well, God is everywhere. Because the truth is, everything that is in existence, no matter what it is, everything that is in existence in the presence of God. Now, one of the problems with these Athenians was that they localized God. And so God's here and He's here, and so they had all kinds of temples to their gods, and so this is what motivated Paul's sermon. But I want you to notice what he said to them in verse 24. He says, "The God who made the world and all things in it." Now think about that. If God made this world, God is not the same as creation. There are those who believe, they will say to you, well, you want to see God? Look at that tree. That's God. Look at those clouds. That's God. Look at those animals. That's God. Look at these people. That's God. Look at these buildings. That's God. That is not God. God and creation are not synonymous. God is above and beyond and outside of creation. This is what Paul is saying to them. This God who made the world and all things in it, since he is Lord of heaven and earth, does not dwell in temples made with hands. You cannot confine God to a place. We say, well, God is in this building. The truth is that we are in the presence of God because everything that exists, exists in the presence of God. So when you think about the reality of his presence, let's clarify a term. We use the term omnipresent, which means all present. And so we say, oh yes, I believe that God is omnipresent. The Bible teaches that. Well, the Bible never uses the word omnipresence, nowhere to be found in the Bible. But the reality of God's presence in this world and the accurate reality that all that is in existence is in the presence of God should alter the way we think and the way we pray and the way we feel about things. Because we talk about coming into the presence of God. You and I never have to pray, God, would you come into our presence? That implies we're sitting here and he's not anywhere around. He is here because all of us are in the presence of God. But it's things that we've listened to and prayers that we've prayed, and it's our perspective on God. If I only see God as out yonder and up yonder and out there somewhere, then when I need him, I've got to get through all of this vacuum, of this space out there between God and me. But the teaching of Scripture is not that God is over here and over yonder and out there, but all things that exist, exist in the presence of God. He says, the heavens are my throne, and the earth is my footstool, and everything that exists, exists in the presence of the living, full personhood of God. Not only that, God is fully present everywhere and at all times. There is no time at which God is not, so that there always has been, now is, always shall be, all that exists in the presence of God. If you recall in the 139th Psalm, look there for a moment if you will. Here David is underlining this truth when he says, beginning in verse 7, he's asking a question about the presence of God. He says, where can I go from thy spirit? Where can I flee from thy presence? Then he says, God's presence is unlimited by space. When he says, if I ascend to heaven, thou art there. If I make my bed in Sheol or in hell, behold, thou art there. Then he says, if I take the wings of the dawn and rush across space, undaunted by the speed, God is there. If I dwell in the remotest part of the sea, even there thy hand will lead me, and thy right hand will lay hold of me. If I say, surely the darkness will overwhelm me, and the light around me will be night, even the darkness is not dark to thee. And the night is as bright as the day. Darkness and light are like to thee, so that God is unaffected by darkness. There is no place that anyone can hide from the presence of God, because all places exist in the presence of the Lord God. No matter what you do and where you do it and you go there in the presence of Almighty God. Now, when you think about that, when you wake up in the morning, you wake up in the presence of God. On your way to work, you're driving in the presence of God. As you carry out your responsibility, you're doing it in the presence of God. You see, oftentimes we have the idea, well, I've got to go get in the presence of God and talk to him. Well, friend, you can pray anywhere, and surely there ought to be times when you and I are alone in the presence of God, meditating and crying out to him, bringing him our petitions, but likewise praising him. It isn't that we walked out of that room where God was not into this room where God is, so that now we can get in touch. The truth is, if you're a believer, you are instantaneously in touch with Almighty God because you live and dwell in the presence of God. And once that begins to be a reality with us, one of God's goals for us then becomes realistic. That is, becomes a reality. You see, God's goal is that you and I would live in undisturbed union with him. But if my concept of God is He's up there, you say, well, doesn't the Bible say that God is in heaven? Yes, He is. Well, doesn't the Bible also say that God is in our spirit? Yes, He is. How can God be in two places? Well, let me ask you a question. If this pulpit is located right here, can it be right here and back in the foyer at the same time? You say, well, absolutely not. It's got to either be here or there. Can't be in both places. That is, no object, no finite matter can be in two places at the same time. But you see, my friend, God's not finite and He's not matter. That's why the Bible teaches so clearly that God is spirit. And because He is spirit, everything that exists, exists in the knowledgeable, all-wise, all-knowing, all-powerful presence of Almighty God. A warning to the unbelievers, but great comfort to the believers. Now, the awareness of that presence is not always the same. There are times when you are very aware of the presence of God. It doesn't mean He just came on the scene. It means having been there all along, you're the one who woke up, not God. God didn't suddenly come into your bedroom. He didn't suddenly come into your den. He's always there. Now, the awareness of His presence. The awareness of His presence. He desires that you and I live moment by moment, day by day, knowing that every single step we take, no matter what we do and what we think and where we are, it is going on in the presence of our loving Heavenly Father, who has become our Heavenly Father the moment we received Jesus Christ as our personal Savior. From that moment on, from the moment you accepted Jesus Christ as your Savior, from that moment, all the aloneness was over with. As a believer, you can't go anywhere by yourself. You say, I want to be all by myself. Sorry, can't do it. That's over with. The moment you received Jesus Christ as your Savior, listen, not only were you already in the presence of God, but now God is in you. And He's given us many ways to remind us of that. It was very, very important to Him, and is important to Him today that you and I understand that we live and have our being and we move and all that we do in the presence of God. You remember, for example, in the Old Testament, when the tabernacle was built, that a cloud came down and covered the tabernacle, which was an indication of the presence of God. So their awareness of His presence was a result of what they saw and what they felt. There are a couple of scriptures I want you to turn to, one of them being 2 Thessalonians chapter 1. And these two scriptures may appear to contradict each other, but they do not. But speaking of the presence of God, we talk about the presence of God in hell and in heaven and here and so forth. In 2 Thessalonians chapter 1, we're talking about the coming of the Lord and God dealing at His retribution. Verse 9 of 2 Thessalonians chapter 1, He says, "And these will pay the penalty of eternal destruction away from the presence of the Lord and from the glory of His power." So you say, well, when somebody goes to hell, they are no longer in the presence of God. Let me ask you something. Has God created anything outside of His presence? No. If God is God, no matter where it is and what it is, it's in the presence of God. Nothing is beyond His reach or His knowledge, nor beyond His power. So I want you to turn, if you will, to the 14th chapter of the book of Revelation. For here, another scripture that relates to the presence of God in a different sort of way, and this brings me to something that I want to talk about. The awareness of God's presence is different. He says in verse 9, "And another angel, a third one, followed them, saying with a loud voice, 'If anyone worships the beast in his image and receives a mark on his forehead or upon his hand,'" we're talking about tribulation days, "he also will drink of the wine of the wrath of God, which is mixed in full strength in the cup of His anger, and he will be tormented with fire and brimstone in the presence of the holy angels and in the presence of the Lamb." What he's saying is this. There will be no presence of fellowship. The face of God turned away from those who are in judgment. But that does not mean that hell is beyond, that is beyond the reach, the knowledge, the power, or the presence of God. It is the fact that those who are there will not be aware of that presence of God that is so true of us on this earth while we were alive in this life. It is a different kind of presence. But nothing is beyond the presence of God. And when you think about your life, the difficulties you've been through, the hardship, the heartache, you've never taken a single step outside the presence of God. You say, but I'm not even a Christian. Doesn't make any difference. Whether you were aware of Him or not, God was there. And any moment you would have called upon Him asking for mercy and salvation, forgiveness of your sin through the Lord Jesus Christ, He would have made Himself very known to you. The very idea of thinking that you and I can sin and God doesn't know about it. You see, it doesn't make any difference what goes on. It goes on in the presence of God. Every time you tell a lie, every lie that's ever been told was told in the presence of God who knew the truth. Every theft that has ever taken place, the stealing was in the presence of Almighty God. He knew exactly who did it, why, when, and where. Every act of immorality has been performed in the presence of God, no matter what it is. All gossip is in the presence of God. Imagine calling somebody on the phone and saying, "Now, don't you tell anybody. Nobody knows this but me, and nobody's listening." I want to tell you, my friend, the all-knowing God has heard everything that you and I have ever said to anybody and to everybody, and has heard every thought we've ever thought, and has seen everything we've ever done. The idea of hiding anything from God is absolutely and totally unscriptural. There's no such thing as hiding it. Where do you go to hide from God? David said, heaven, hell, or earth, you can't hide from Him. Jonah tried it. God called Jonah, and he took off, heading in the very opposite direction from which God had called him. And while he was sleeping down in the hull of the ship trying to escape from God, God stirred him up, got him on deck, and you remember what happened. They cast lots to see who was responsible for the storm. Sure enough, old Jonah. So what did he do? He said, well, I want to commit suicide. I want to get rid of this. This is it. Throw me overboard. Let me die. Couldn't even die. Whale swallowed him. Kept him alive, threw him up on the sand, and the next thing we know, he's running to Nineveh to obey God. You can't hide from him. No place to run from him. What a foolish thing, my friend, to think that you can run from God. You can cover it up all you want to, but you're not going to run from him. Because you see, he says, God has fixed the day, and that's the day of judgment. So that everything is going to be revealed if you've been trying to hide it from God. Now, if you've confessed your sin, it is forgiven and forgotten. You see, the truth is, every plane that crashes, crashes in the presence of God. Every train that wrecks, wrecks in the presence of God. Every ship that sinks, sinks in the presence of God. Every automobile accident is in the presence of Almighty God. Nothing exists, nothing happens, nothing is thought, nothing transpires apart from the presence of God. You don't want it any other way, unless you're sinning. Then you want God to be removed. Isn't it strange what we think? We think, well, only I know this. No way. You see, if you and I will grasp the truth, it'll affect the way we live, the way we think, the way we pray, what we ask God for. And we won't be asking God, where are you? Everywhere and everything is in the presence of a sovereign, all-knowing God who is above and beyond creation. He is not the same as creation, though He is involved in your life and my life. That's very important to God, that you and I understand that He wants us to be aware of His presence. Now, you say, but isn't God up yonder? Well, if you want to put it that way, yes, He is. He is in heaven. The truth is, God is in heaven. The Lord Jesus Christ is seated at the Father's right hand. The Holy Spirit, who is the person of the Godhead, all the attributes of the Godhead are true in all three of them. Three persons who make up the Godhead, one God. You remember what Jesus said to His apostles the night before He left? He says, I'm not going to leave you as orphans. They were worried. He was saying, I'm going to die. I'm leaving. I'm not going to be here. And you imagine the kind of security they've been feeling for 3 years. I mean, it didn't make any difference what happens. If Jesus was around, just don't you worry about it. We've seen Him calm the seas. We've seen him heal lepers. We've seen him give sight to the blind. In his presence, there was absolute security. That's why Peter, he wasn't afraid in the Garden of Gethsemane. Listen, he was willing to take on a whole Roman legion in the presence of Jesus. In the presence of Jesus. You see, the truth is that you and I live and walk and have our being in his presence. Now, very important to God that his people understand that. So, in the beginning, before we had the scriptures as we have them today, God had to teach Israel some lessons, and he taught them lessons by visible ways. For example, his presence, he would come in the form of a cloud and cover the tabernacle or cover a place in the temple, the Holy of Holies. That was his way of teaching them visibly that Yahweh is present in this place, that you're to be aware of the presence of God. Now, they had the same kind of view most folks have today. Well, God's over in the temple, but he's not over here. God's always been everywhere because everywhere has always been in the presence of God. But that was the way he learned it. That was the way he taught them. You'll recall when he spoke to Moses. How did he speak to him? He appeared to him in a burning bush. Now, he could appear to him in most anything, but that was his choice. It got his attention. And what did God say? He says, take off your shoes. The ground upon which you're standing is holy ground. How did he lead them out of Egyptian bondage? The Bible says he led them by a cloud, by a pillar of cloud by day and a pillar of fire by night. And those pillars were to them the sign of the presence of God. He was teaching these who had been Egyptianized for 400 years, that God is real and that his presence among them was very special and that he wanted them to understand that he was there. And to take them from where they were coming. They didn't have theology books and all the things that you and I have explaining things today. They had in reality. You remember what happened when three Hebrew children got thrown in the fiery furnace? Old Nebuchadnezzar looks in and there was Shadrach, Meshach, Abednego, and who is this? It was the Son of God. God revealing himself in a fiery furnace to Nebuchadnezzar, revealing himself, the Son of God, to a pagan king. God went to all kinds of extremes to reveal himself. Now, it's interesting. In the Old Testament, if you go through the list of God's servants, how important it was in the eyes of God that no matter what he asked one of his servants to do, the one thing he would do is to say to them, I will be with you. Let's start, for example, with Moses. You remember what Moses said when God said to him, I want you to lead my people Israel out of bondage? He said, no way, I can't talk. He started giving God all these excuses. And then when God says, here's what I want you to do, here's what he said. He says, and surely I will be with you. Then when he spoke to Joshua, who had the awesome responsibility of assuming command of the nation of Israel, Moses had died. He had been like a father to him, been the commanding officer. He'd been the statesman, and now he was dead. He was gone. And God said to Joshua, Joshua, I want you to assume the responsibility. And I'm sure Joshua must have been frightened over the idea. But here's what he said to him. He said, Joshua, as I was with Moses, so shall I be with you. Be strong and of a good courage. Fear not, neither be thou dismayed, for the Lord thy God, Jehovah Yahweh, is with you wherever you go. When he came to Gideon, the people of Israel were hiding out because of their enemies. He addressed them, O valiant warrior. Well, Gideon probably thought, you've got the wrong fella. There's nothing valiant about me. Then he gives him a command. He wants him to lead the armies. And he says to him, certainly I will be with you to deliver you. What did David write in that psalm that we quote over and over and over again? Yea, though I walk through the valley of the shadow of death, I will fear no evil just for one reason. Thou art with me. How many times David practiced that? How many times God must have told him, David, I will be with you. I will deliver you. I am going with you. Do you think he tackled old Goliath before God said to him, I'm going with you, David? Did you know when you know that God's going with you, you can go anywhere. You can face anything as long as you know God's there. What did he say through his prophet Isaiah? He said to Isaiah, you tell my people, I will be with you. I will uphold you with my righteous right hand. To Jeremiah, the weeping prophet, to whom he gave an awful responsibility, to proclaim the coming.

Friend, did you know that's in the Bible? You say, well, sure it is. Then I want to ask you, my friend, sometimes, why do you act like it's not? I will, listen, this is God speaking. I, Jehovah God, will never leave you nor forsake you. Period. He didn't say except, if, and, but. He said never leave you. Only person who could promise that. Nobody can promise that. Because death separates people. God said, I will never leave you nor forsake you, and nothing can separate us from God. Nothing, no experience. God said it. It wasn't an afterthought. It wasn't a mistake. It was a truth and is a truth that nothing can separate a child of God from God. Every single one of us live in the presence of God eternally and forever. How did Paul conclude that wonderful word of assurance in 1 Thessalonians? When he began to explain to those Thessalonian Christians what had happened to their loved ones who'd already passed on, he said, the Lord's coming with a shout, the dead in Christ shall rise first. Then we which are alive shall be caught up together with them in the clouds to meet the Lord in the air. And so shall we ever be with the Lord. Wherefore, comfort one another with these words. All through the Bible, God continually assures us of His presence. And you see, what God is after is this. God knows that all of us live in His presence. What He wants us to be aware of, He wants us to be aware of His presence. Now, if you take a fish bowl and put one of those little goldfish in it, you fill it full of water, of course, and you drop him in there, and he swims around. Well, the fish is in the water. But there's something else true. The water's in the fish. And his gills open and close and open and close. Do you understand what the Bible teaches? That you and I are in the presence of God, and God's presence is within us. You and I live in an atmosphere in which we breathe oxygen. So we breathe it in and we exhale. We say we are walking in the air, and the truth is the air is in us. More realistic than the air you breathe is the Spirit of God who has taken up residence in your spirit as a child of God. There is no escape from God for the believer. There's no escape from God from the unbeliever. The only difference is this. Jesus put it this way. He talked about abiding. And if you'll think about the ways that God has tried to impress upon us that we're to live in His awareness, for example. Up until Pentecost, God would come upon His people and depart. Did not mean they were no longer in His presence, but the awareness of His presence and the way He operated in their lives is different. But now, from Pentecost on, the Holy Spirit came and baptized every single one of us into Christ, so that now not only are we in Him, but He is in us. And that's why Jesus said, you abide in Me and I'm abiding in you. It's like walking around in the atmosphere. I'm walking in the atmosphere and the atmosphere is in me. It doesn't make any difference what happens. I'm breathing. And I'm not conscious of breathing, but if you stop, you'll get conscious of it. God wants us to be eternally conscious of His presence. That does not mean walk around saying, Jesus, Jesus, Jesus, Jesus, but rather to so learn to live in the awareness of His presence that at any moment you can talk to Him. You don't have to get on your knees and come into God's presence and knock and find Him. At any moment, because you live in His presence and because He is present within you, you and I have an instantaneous, momentary, personal, intimate, irreversible relationship. You say, but wait a minute. When I sin against God, doesn't that do something to my relationship to Him? You sin against God, it does not do anything to your relationship to Him. But the Bible says that my sin has separated me from God. Your sin hasn't separated you from God. Says the Bible in there, no. What is He saying? That in the life of the unbeliever, sin indeed separates that person from God spiritually, but not the presence of God. Any moment that person is willing to submit, to yield, to cry out in repentance and faith, they're going to be saved. God's not out yonder. They don't have to run 1,000 miles to find God. He is always there because all things are in His presence. We live in His presence.

0: When you go to share your faith, you don't have to ask God, now, God, I want you to go before us. He's already there. Lord, come into a presence. We're in His presence. It's awareness of it. And so what happens? At Pentecost, from that moment on, God is on the inside of every believer. Jesus said, you abide in me, and I will abide in you. And so we are in the presence of God, and God is in us. Why did He say that it is our responsibility to be being filled with the Holy Spirit, filled with God? What is He in essence saying? This, simply that you and I would so live that we are indeed aware of the fullness of the presence of God in our life. What does sin do to the awareness of God's presence? It gives us the feeling of being estranged. It doesn't mean that God has left us, that God is gone. It is a feeling that we have. Where's God? Where He's always been? You see, the wonderful thing about living in Him is you don't have to go anywhere to find Him. God can't be lost. And the truth is, you can't be lost from the presence of God. You can be lost spiritually, separated from Him spiritually by your sin, but not separated from the presence of God in reality. Listen to what Paul said. He understood this. He said, I've been crucified with Christ. Nevertheless, I live. He says, yet not I, but Christ is living on the inside of me. And the life which I now live, I live with the faith of the Son of God who loved me and gave Himself for me and is now living on the inside of me. He understood living in the presence of God. I wonder how aware you are of His presence in your life. You see, God isn't just interested in saving you, my friend. Listen, you know when I hear people say, well, I'm saved and that's it, I want to tell you, that, listen, that's just getting in the door and getting the door slammed right on the heels. That's just the beginning. God wants an intimate, loving relationship with you. He's not just satisfied in keeping you out of hell. He says, conforming us to His likeness. What's His likeness? Loving intimacy. What is the relationship of Jesus to the Father? Loving intimacy. The most like that God has given us is the relationship of a husband and his wife. If I should ask you, let's say that you're genuinely in love with your husband or your wife. Are you in love? Yes. Will you explain to me what that feels like? Well, you'd go into all kinds of verbiage trying to tell me what it means to be in love. Well, explain to me what intimacy is all about. Well, you'd try to do that. Well, tell me how it feels. Well, you'd try to tell me how it feels. Then you'd find that you'd have to ultimately say, well, then you've got to experience it. You can't tell that. It's strange to me when God used marriage to liken His relationship to His people that we just sort of cut it off right there with the marriage ceremony and the marriage relationship. The truth is, it is intimacy, oneness, knowing Him, loving Him, cherishing Him, being satisfied with Him, wanting to be with Him, that is aware of His presence, wanting to sense His love, searching His Word to know more about Him, praying and talking to Him, having conversation with Him, meeting with other people in worship and praise, glorifying the Lord Jesus Christ and honoring Him for who He is. I want to be in His presence. But I want to be aware of His presence. Since I am always in His presence, it isn't just wanting to be in His presence, it is the awareness of it. And sometimes when we meet together on Sunday nights and we're singing choruses and praising the Lord, there is an awesome sense of an awareness of it. There have been times in my life if God had said, Charles, and tapped me on the shoulder, He could not have been more present in my life. It is intimacy. Listen, don't be satisfied with knowing about Him. You want to know Him. That's what God's goal is. He wants you to know. You know why He wants you to know Him? Because, listen, He knows what He's like. And He knows that the more you know Him, the more you're going to love Him. And the more you love Him, obedience will be sort of natural and normal. And you see, the more you love Him, the more you're going to trust Him. And the more you trust Him, obedience is an overflow of that. He wants us to know Him. Not know about Him, to know Him personally, intimately. Living in His presence, aware of His presence. And that probably best comes through searching the Word, on our knees talking to Him, and in worship praising Him. And sometimes His most intimate moments are when it's just you and the Lord all alone, and you're crying out to Him and telling Him, God, I don't know what to do now. And you get up, just like that fish, He's all over you. He's in you. There is nothing that is not in the presence of God. But some of us remind me of the sheep. And the story is told of the shepherds long ago. If they had a lamb that began to stray and kept on straying, and nothing the shepherd would do would make a difference, you know what the shepherd would do? He'd break the lamb's leg, so he couldn't walk. And then the shepherd would pick him up and carry him. And he would carry that little lamb until the lamb's leg began to heal. And by the time the lamb's leg healed enough for him to walk, the lamb had been so used to the presence of the shepherd that he ceased to stray. My friend, it is not only through the Word of God and through prayer and through worship that you and I learn to be aware of His presence. Sometimes God has to break us. Sometimes God has to send enough trouble to drive us into the awareness of His presence that we learn that the best place in all the world is in the presence of Christ, which all of us who believe us walk in every day. But somehow, it's the brokenness that makes me aware that the safest place is with Him. Father, we thank You for loving us. And so often You have to break us to bring us back to the awareness of Your everlasting, unchanging presence of love and goodness and mercy and chastisement to those of us who are Your children. And I pray today for those who have never trusted Jesus as their Savior, who think they're getting away with something, who somehow believe that You don't see what's going on in their life, and that one way or the other they're going to escape Your divine judgment. I pray that the Holy Spirit will convict them of that, that they may have seen today in this message that there is no escape. You've already seen it all. You already have it all tabulated. And either they will stand before You having been forgiven of their sin through Jesus Christ's blood at Calvary, or they'll stand in the tabulation all added up and the judgment pronounced accordingly. I pray that You'll speak to many today who hear this message, for many need to be saved, who, like Jonah, are trying to run and get away from You. And Lord, for some it may appear that they have escaped, but we know better. You said there is a day fixed. It is appointed the man once to die, and after this the judgment, that either now or later they're going to have to face up to it. Then I pray for those believers who know that You are ever present and that they live in Your presence, but oftentimes forget, overwhelmed by their circumstances, overcome by their pain, so overcome by their hurt that they are more aware of their hurt and the cause, the people involved, than they are Your wonderful, healing presence. I thank You and praise You. But Lord, we know that in Your presence there is always comfort. In Your presence there is always courage to face, no matter what we have to face. In Your presence there is calmness of spirit, even if everything around us is falling apart. In Your presence there is a certainty a confidence, an assurance that you're going to see us through. In your presence, there is a closeness, there is an intimacy that only those who desire it will ever experience it. Father, it is my heart's desire today that everyone who is listening and will hear this message will purpose in his and her heart to develop a keen awareness of your presence so that no matter where they are and what they're facing, how deep their hurt, how awful the pain, how great the disappointment, how hopeless their future may look, they'll focus not upon their circumstances, but upon you, and know that in your presence, there is joy and peace and victory through the blessed Savior who has become our very life, is our prayer. So let me tell you first of all what it does not mean. This does not mean when the Bible says, wives, submit yourselves unto your husband, it does not mean that men are superior to women.
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0: If he's not the Son of God, and if he is not God walking in human flesh, if he is not seated at the Father's right hand making intercession for us, then he was a liar, he was a counterfeit, and he was a fraud. You can't have a good Jesus unless he's God. The resurrection, the Father's way of putting value and absolute certainty before the whole world, this is not just another religious leader. This is the living God coming out of that tomb because death could not hold God the Son.
1: Welcome to In Touch, the teaching ministry of Dr. Charles Stanley. Down through the centuries, the varying beliefs of the world's religions have generated a lot of disagreement, and often their leaders have promised special knowledge about how to live forever. Today, we'll hear the Bible's simple message of salvation, clearing up the confusion about eternal life.
0: Are you interested in eternal life? Do you know what it is? Do you know how to possess it? Do you realize that once you have it, you can absolutely be sure of it? Well, that's what I want to talk about in this message. Simply this, eternal life, do you want it? And I want you to turn, if you will, to 1 John chapter 5. 1 John chapter 5, beginning in verse 4, John makes it very, very clear as to how you and I can have eternal life. And so he begins by saying in verse 4, whatever is born of God overcomes the world, and this is the victory that has overcome the world, our faith. And who is the one who overcomes the world but he who believes that Jesus is the Son of God? This is the one who came by water and blood, Jesus Christ, not with the water only, but with the water and with the blood. And it is the Spirit who bears witness, because the Spirit is the truth. For there are three that bear witness, the Spirit and the water and the blood, and the three are in agreement. If we receive the witness of men, the witness of God is greater, for the witness of God is this, that he has borne witness concerning his Son. The one who believes in the Son of God has the witness in himself. The one who does not believe God has made him a liar, because he has not believed in the witness that God has borne concerning his Son. And the witness is this, that God has given us eternal life, and this life is in his Son. He who has the Son has the life. He who does not have the Son of God does not have the life. These things I've written to you who believe in the name of the Son of God, in order that you may know that you have eternal life. It's very clear in this passage, if you'll notice, in verse 11. And the witness is this, that God has given us eternal life. And the first thing I simply want to say is this, that is, eternal life is a gift of God. Eternal life is a gift of God. For example, he says it here, and then that passage that all of us know so well in Romans chapter 6, 23, when he says, the wages of sin is death, but the gift of God is eternal life through Jesus Christ our Lord. And it's very clear all through the scriptures that eternal life is a gift of God. It isn't something we work for, something we pay for, something we worship for. It is a gift of God from God. Eternal life is not a place. Eternal life is a relationship. Eternal life is a relationship with God through His Son, Jesus Christ, that makes it possible for us to spend eternity in a place called heaven. For example, in 1 Thessalonians chapter 4, if you'll notice here, when Paul is talking about when Jesus comes and what's going to happen to us when He comes, he was writing the Thessalonians and giving them some assurance about their loved ones who'd passed on before, and they had written him and saying, well, what's going to happen to them if they have already passed on when Jesus comes? And so here's what he says. He says, I don't want you to be ignorant about this. And then he finally says, in verse 16, for the Lord himself will descend from heaven with a shout, with the voice of the archangel, with the trumpet of God, and the dead in Christ, those who have passed on before us who remain, the dead in Christ shall rise first. Not their spirit, not their soul, but their body. Because he had just talked about bringing those with him who'd fallen asleep in Jesus, which is his way of talking about death. It's like going to sleep. So then he says in verse 17, then we who are alive and remain shall be caught up together with them in the clouds to meet the Lord in the air, and thus we shall always be with the Lord. Therefore, comfort one another with these words. What's the emphasis? The emphasis here is on relationship, intimacy, being with Him. When you turn, for example, to the book of the Revelation, and you come to that 20th chapter and the 21st chapter, especially 21 and 22, when he's talking about heaven and describing heaven, he talks about the fact in verse 7 of chapter 21 that he says, I'll be his God and he'll be my son. In chapter 22, verse 4, he says, and they shall see his face and his name shall be on their foreheads. And there shall no longer be any night. They shall not have any need of the light of the lamp nor the light of the sun, because the Lord God shall illumine them and they shall reign forever and ever. And then the 21st, 22nd chapters talk about heaven and what it's like. But the real emphasis in the fact that you and I have a personal relationship with God. Eternal life is a gift that He gives us that has to do with our relationship with Him. But it has to do with a relationship that is eternal. That is, it is never ending. It is a duration of time in which there is no end whatsoever. So, once born, you live forever. We have the awesome privilege of choosing what that direction is going to be and where we're going to live. We're either going to live in heaven with Almighty God and all the wondrous things that He's provided for us, or we're going to be eternally separated from God, losing all hope forever and ever and ever of any good, of any change. There's not a single verse in the scripture that would even imply that once you die without Jesus Christ, that somehow you're going to get a second chance on the other side. There's not a single verse to imply that. Nowhere does the Bible teach that. That's why the emphasis of Jesus in so many things he said about eternity and about eternal punishment and about heaven. Because he was making the point, listen, if you don't do it now, it's going to be too late after you die. So when I think about what life's all about, and think about the fact that I have a choice, then surely I have a deep interest in eternal life. This endless duration of life. This endless duration of life that is involved in fellowship and companionship and oneness and intimacy with God who sent His Son to this world in order that I might be saved, forgiven of my sins, and have the gift of eternal life. Surely you'd be interested in that. Well, when I think about the fact that it's a gift, certainly ought to stir up somebody's interest. Nowhere in the Bible does it say, if you work so many years, you will earn the gift of eternal life. If you pay so much, you will be able to purchase eternal life. Now listen carefully. There's so much supposedly truth that goes on out there that has a subtle mixture. And here's the mixture. You'll hear the message is saved by grace, not by works. But then if you keep listening oftentimes, the next thing you hear is the fact, though it's not said, but it's implied, but in order to stay saved, here's what you got to do. You must do the following things. You must give so much, or you must serve God. You must do all these things. Listen, serving God and giving and praying and worshiping are all part of the Christian life, and it's what all of us who are saints, it's what we want to do. We love God. We want to do that. But how does a person come to eternal life? The Bible says it's a gift. Now watch this. It cannot be the result of what I did and a gift at the same time. It's either going to be a gift or it's going to be wages. That's why the Bible says the wages of sin is death, but the gift of God is eternal life. Listen, the gift of eternal life is eternal life. You can't portion out eternity. If it's eternal, it's eternal. You can't say, well, you get so much eternal life. No. If you get eternal life, you've got it, and you've got it forever. Nowhere does the Bible say that you get it by works. Not by works of righteousness which we've done, but according to His mercy. His mercy He saved us. He's forgiven us. Now, the big question is, how? How can I possess eternal life? Well, there are two very simple, again, two absolutes. Bible's not hazy about this. Two absolutes. Number one, in order to possess eternal life, I must agree with God about who His Son is. Listen, I must agree with God's witness about who His Son Jesus is. Now, who is He? Well, let's look at it. Because, again, it's very clear. Number one, you've got to believe that Jesus Christ is who God says He is. He is the eternal Son of the living God. Now listen to these passages, if you will. Verse 10, the one who believes in the Son of God has the witness in himself. I'm coming back to that now. The one who does not believe God has made him a liar because he has not believed in the witness that God has borne concerning His Son. That is, what did God say about His Son? And the witness is this, that God has given us eternal life, and this life is in His Son. He who has the Son has the life. He who does not have the Son of God does not have life. So, what is the testimony, what is the witness of Almighty God about His Son? He says, His Son, Jesus Christ, is the Son of God. Jesus said, if you've seen Me, you've seen the Father. I am the Father one. Jesus is deity, even as God the Father is deity. And so people who say to you, well, now, wait a minute. You know, I believe in God. You mean to tell me that if I believe in God and I don't believe in Jesus, that I don't have eternal life? Well, you listen to what He said. He who has the Son has life. He who does not have the Son of God does not have life. That doesn't leave any question. There can be no doubt about that whatsoever. What He's saying here is this. In order for me to have the gift of eternal life, I must agree with God about who He says His Son is. And He says His Son, Jesus Christ, is His Son, His eternal Son, the Son of God. Jesus confessed to being the Son of God. Peter said, Thou art the Christ, the Son of the living God. And all through the Gospels, He was identified as the Son of God. If you've seen Me, He says, you've seen the Father. I'm the Father one. If you've seen Him, you've seen the Father. He and the Father are one. He is deity. And when a person says, well, I do believe in God, but I don't believe in Jesus, then my friend, no matter what else you believe in life, if you do not believe that Jesus Christ is divine, that He is deity, if you do not believe that He is the eternal Son of God, then let me ask a question. Why did He die? Because if He were just a man, He had to be a sinner. Now listen to this. You can't have it the way the world wants it. You just can't have it this way. Let me show you why. You can't have it that Jesus was a good man, wonderful man, good teacher, great philosopher, healer, a great person in history, but He was not the Son of God, and He certainly was not God. Now, you can't have it that way. You say, yes, I can. No, you can't. Because Jesus Christ could not be a good man. He could not be just a philosopher. He couldn't be all of that. If He's not the Son of God, and if He is not God walking in human flesh, if He is not seated at the Father's right hand making intercession for us, then He was a liar, He was an imposter, He was a counterfeit, and He was a fraud. You can't have a good Jesus unless He's God. The resurrection, the Father's way of putting value and absolute certainty before the whole world, this is not just another religious leader, not just a philosopher, not just a teacher, not just a preacher, not just a theologian. This is the living God coming out of that tomb because death could not hold God the Son. Validating everything He said and giving you and me the assurance that we need. Therefore, the Bible says, absent from the body, present with the Lord. Suppose He was still in the grave. Suppose He's like all other religious leaders. We'd have no assurance whatsoever. We have absolute assurance. Rose from the grave, validated, gave us blessed assurance that He's everything He says He is. Well, first of all, you got to believe who He is. He's the Son of God, the eternal Son of God who came in the world to die on a cross. You know that your sins and mine may be forgiven. But there's a second thing. The second thing is you must be willing to accept Him as your personal Savior. You must be willing to accept Him as your personal Savior. Now, when I think about the whole idea of accepting Him as your personal Savior and what people think about that. So I believe in Jesus. Well, I want you to think about something. This is so crystal clear and it's so black and white. Are you listening? Say amen.
2: Amen.
0: Watch this. Couldn't be any clearer than this. Listen carefully. Eternal life is irretrievably, irrevocably, immutably linked to the person of Jesus. You can't have one without having the other. Listen to this. Here's how you have the Son. He says, to as many as believed in Him, to them gave He the right, the authority, the power to become the sons of God. As many as believed in Him, receive Him. As many as received Him by faith. Now, what does it mean to receive Jesus? It means, watch this carefully. It means that I accept the testimony of God the Father, God the Son. I accept the testimony of Scripture about who He is. That He is man's only hope, that He's man's Savior. That's the way forgiveness comes. If I receive Jesus Christ as my personal Savior, that means I accept personally that who He is God the Father, Son. I accept who He is. I accept what He did in my behalf, that He died for my sins. I accept that and apply that to my own life by faith. I accept who He is and I accept what He did, and I accept the fact that God said, if I do so, if I believe Him, I will be saved. So let me define what believe means. People say, oh, I believe in Jesus. I believe, what they're saying is, I believe about Him, I've heard of Him, I know, I've read, and so forth. What does it mean to believe in Jesus? To believe in Jesus means that I have a confident conviction that Jesus is who He says He is, and upon placing my trust in Him as my Savior, I enter into a personal and eternal relationship with Him. It is a confident conviction that Jesus is who He says He is. And upon placing my trust in Him, I believe you who you say you are. Placing my trust in Him, which would include that I believe what He did at Calvary in my behalf. I enter into, by faith, I enter into a personal, eternal relationship with Him. Therefore, when a person says, oh, I believe about Jesus, that's not believing in Jesus. One of these days, you're going to come to the end of life. What you've believed all these years isn't going to make any difference whatsoever if you have rejected Jesus all these years. You see, I understand this may be a little difficult for you because of maybe somewhere you've come from in life or whatever your religion may be. I have nothing personal in mind. I'm interested in one thing, that you simply know the truth. When it comes the time when you close your eyes on this life and you open them on the next one, I just want you to be sure that it will not be a fearful time, a tragic time, a tormenting moment, a moment when you become hysterically uncontrollable. Because you know when you take your last breath, you're going into an endless, uncertain, unknown eternity that you know nothing about. There's only one way to avoid that. This is the way it is. To accept what God the Father said about His Son, there's only one Jesus. He's God the Father's only begotten Son, who came into this world in His sinless perfection for the purpose of dying for your sins. So that the moment you ask Him to forgive you of your sin, on the basis of who He is, the great forgiver, the basis of what He did, He paid your sin debt in full. Placing your trust in Him, you become a child of God. Your eternal future is secure forever. He comes to live on the inside of you to enable you to live a very godly life. That's what this is all about. The gift of eternal life is yours for the asking and yours for the believing. Do you want it?
2: If you're wise, you'll take it. Father, I pray the Holy Spirit has penetrated every single heart that has heard this message. For those who are full of doubts, we want to ask you to settle those doubts right now. For those who know in their heart there's never been a time when they made this momentous decision that affects their whole destiny, grant them the courage and the simple faith to pray this prayer to you, believing with all their heart, because there's no reason to doubt it, that you've heard and that you've answered even while they're praying. If you will pray this prayer, Heavenly Father, I know I've sinned against you. I'm asking you to forgive me of my sin. I do believe that Jesus Christ is your Son. I believe that when he went to the cross at Calvary, he paid my sin debt in full. By faith, I receive Jesus as my personal Savior. Here and now, I accept your forgiveness and the gift of eternal life through Jesus Christ, the Lord, and now my Lord. In his name I pray. Amen. If you prayed that prayer, you can't ever be the same. And my friends, you don't have to worry about death, because when it hits you, things are going to get better instantly, because you have the gift of eternal life.
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1: 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There's no shortage of bad news. If you're a dad and a believer, how can you reassure your children? Here's a Moment with Charles Stanley.
2: People talk about how bad times are today. Well, I can look back and realize when we were fighting a war on both sides of our nation, in Europe and in Japan, it looked like they were coming up the Aleutian Chain and we were going to be invaded, and then the communist world was taken over. In other words, there have always been crises and always been things to fear. And so Dad has to remind his children that, you know, there have always been times like this, but we're trusting God. God is sovereign. He's in charge of everything. And I think one of the basic principles of Scripture that a father needs to get across to his whole family, his wife and his children: God is in control. And to assure them that in spite of all the things that are going on, God's bigger than all of that.
7: And if He's in control, I have no reason to fear, because He's going to take care of us, provide for our needs. What He says He will do, He will do. And when the Father projects that image, it just builds confidence and assurance. That child, they can go to school with confidence and assurance. They can hear all the bad news. And think about all the bad news that comes across on television. We're going to be invaded by this. We could be bombed. There could be a bomb that just wipes out the whole city. Well, the Father needs to sit there and say, you know what? They're forgetting something. God's in control. We're trusting Him. He can take care of us. And that conveys a message of strength and courage in the life of that child.
1: 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And if you have a story about what you've learned through this program, please share it with us. 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
0: You have three enemies, and you can't escape a single one of them. The world, the flesh, and the devil. There'll be no escape from those three enemies until the Lord Jesus Christ comes or until He takes you home. Therefore, if you and I have three enemies who will always be there, always creating conflict, always harassing us, always causing us trouble, and we can't run from them, then we have to learn to deal with them. And so one of those is the person I want to speak about tonight, and that is how to resist the devil. We're in 1 Peter. We're coming to the end of that book, chapter 5. And if you'll turn there, the two verses, 8 and 9, where Peter gives us a word of instruction about how to respond to Satan. Now, it's one thing to have a war and get it over with and get rid of the enemy. But you can't get rid of the devil, the flesh, and the world. The world isn't going to change. It's going to get worse. Can't get rid of the flesh because it's something within us. And you certainly can't get rid of the devil. Wouldn't it be great to be able to pray one prayer or have one long fast and He would leave you alone forever? Wouldn't that be great? The only problem is He's not going to do it, so we have to learn how to deal with Him. So this is what Peter says. Remember now that he's talking to and writing to those who are undergoing all kinds of tribulation, heartache, and trials. And so he says in verse 8, be of sober spirit. Don't be fuzzy-minded about it. Be on the alert. Your adversary, the devil, prowls about like a roaring lion seeking someone to devour. But resist him firm in your faith, knowing that the same experiences of suffering are being accomplished by your brethren who are in the world. That is, you know, he's after everybody. So Satan's attacks are nothing new. Now, a satanic attack is a moment or a period of time when Satan, it appears or it feels as if he mounts an offensive against you. You could be sitting in the worship house. You could be at home eating a meal. Or you could even be down praying. It doesn't make any difference because, you see, Satan has no lines. That is, as much as God will allow him to do, he's going to do it. And so sometimes he attacks us in a given area of our life. Now, I want to say this evening in order to get to a single principle that I don't want you to forget. Because I believe it's the real key to dealing with Satan and when he attacks us. Now, I don't have to tell you about a satanic attack. You've all experienced it. All of us have. And we will continue to experience those attacks in those areas of our life where Satan believes at that moment we are the most vulnerable. We're not as vulnerable in some points as we are at others all the time. So he knows where to hit us and how to hit us. And it's interesting that he says here, be of sober spirit, be on the alert, your adversary. That is, he describes the devil as an adversary. He is an enemy. He's someone we have to be careful about and watch out for. And if you'll just think about all the names given in the Bible about him, that enough should be a warning to us. He's called the father of all liars, the deceiver, Beelzebul, Satan. He's called the devil. There are many, many names in the Bible given to him. Not a single one of them is in any way flattering. It is all an indication of exactly what his nature is. His nature is destructive. That's what he's up to destroy us as persons, body, soul, and spirit. As far as the believer is concerned, the only thing he can destroy is your body and your testimony, but he cannot touch your spirit. He can play havoc with your emotions, but he can't touch your spirit. What does he do in a church? Divide the church. What does he do to a nation? Corrupt the nation until he finally destroys that. Ultimately, his goal is to corrupt and to destroy. And so in the life of the believer, because he cannot deal with our spirit, he can tamper with everything else. What does he do? He tries to destroy our testimony, render us absolutely useless before God. And he's done that very successfully in the lives of lots of people who sit in pews every Sunday. He has deceived them. He has misinformed them. He has sent them a lot of false information, and therefore they're satisfied just sitting in church on Sunday morning, and therefore they're absolutely useless to God. Saved, but useless. Because he's been effective in the lies that he's taught and in the deceptive ways in which he's gone about his work. Now, it's interesting how he's described this adversary. He says, your adversary, the devil, prowls about like a roaring lion. Now, why in the world did Peter use, why didn't he say like a horse, like something else? But he said like a roaring lion, because a big game hunter knows that the most dangerous animal in the world is a lion. There's a reason for it. Now, there are five of the most dangerous animals, a lion, an elephant, a rhinoceros, a cape buffalo, and a leopard. The five most dangerous animals. Now, on this continent, you could put a brown bear, mix him up with all of that, and you'd have the most dangerous animals in the world. It's interesting that Peter chose a lion. The most dangerous. Why? Because a lion is so powerful, and a lion is so swift, and a lion knows how to track and track well, and can do it so secretive. And that sudden lunge, that awesome roar, that frightening roar. A lion knows how to run very swiftly, very low. And more than likely, Peter, as he thought about the devil and all the qualities of Satan and how he attacks us, and how majestic is that lion, how destructive, he says, like a roaring lion seeking someone to devour. Which is the way you and I would see a lion when he takes his foe. He says the devil's like that. Secretive, deceptive, knows how to track you, swift, knows exactly when to make his lunge, when to make his attack. He says that's the kind of enemy you and I are dealing with. And I want to tell you, my friend, there isn't anything in this Bible, not one single verse, that even implies anything about the devil that would cause me to want to joke about him. Now, you know, well, the devil made me do it, and we laugh and we care about the devil. I want to tell you something. There isn't anything in this Bible that would make me want to laugh about the devil. But everything that want to make me be frightened by him if I do not know what God is able to do in our life. I'm simply saying that there is someone, his name is Satan, who is committed to destroying you at any cost. And he doesn't mind how long it takes, just as long as he gets you. Somebody says, well, is the devil omnipresent? Is he everywhere? No. Is he omniscient? Does he know everything? No. Is he omnipotent? No. He doesn't have any of those qualities that God has. There's only one Satan, and he's in only one place. He's not everywhere, but he has a host of demonic powers. Demons who are indeed loose in this universe of ours, possessing and acting in people like the devil would act if the devil himself could incarnate himself in a person. But there is only one Satan. He's in only one place and at a time, and he is not possessing everybody. Demonic powers possess people and harass believers. And his ultimate goal is to destroy the believer at any cost, to divide his church, to destroy its influence, and to corrupt and destroy all nations and to bring them under his sovereign power. The truth is that he's not sovereign. He only has as much control and as much power as God allows him. Remember what God said to Satan when he was talking about Job. He says, you can do so much with him, but there is a limit to what you can do. There's only so much Satan can tempt us, and then there's a limit. There's no temptation taking you, but such is common to man. But God, who is able, will do what? He will limit that temptation. He will make a way of escape so that you and I can bear it, so that God puts a limitation on everything Satan does in your life and my life. The difference between your life and the life of the unbeliever is that the limitation is far different. Indwelling you is the person of the Holy Spirit, and God the Father has a buffer around you so that the only way in the world Satan can touch you at any time is for God to choose to allow Satan to get through. And so God instructs us in the Word as to how to deal with him. But I want to tell you, my friend, you have someone who is committed to destroying you at any cost, and I want to say again, he's in no big hurry to do it. Now, I give you that as a warning, because if Satan can get you going down a track of disobedience, a track of temptation, he's not going to hurry you up too much, because if he does, he'll give you a warning. But if he can just give you the idea, take your time, don't hurry, don't get too involved, don't go too far, don't do this, don't do that, he knows that ultimately, if you listen to him, he's going to get you one way or the other. So he's in no big hurry, but if you'll just remember, you have an enemy who is committed to destroying you. That's why God talked about putting on the whole armor of God. We talk about the helmet of salvation, the breastplate of righteousness. We talk about the shield of faith, the sword of the Spirit. We're talking about a warfare. And the truth is we face it every day. Some days it is more pronounced in our life than at other times. And you see, one of the things, one of his ways of working, of course, his primary tool is deception. He sends through his demonic powers thoughts into your mind and mine about other people and get us to think, well, you know, I don't like him. I don't like her. And so what does he do? He divides people among themselves. You know, most old-time pictures of Satan was somebody with a long tail or big horns and dressed in red and all that. The Bible says he is like an angel of light. He's not going to dress up like he is. And his demons are going to possess intelligent people with erroneous philosophies in multitudes of religions in order to deceive the multitudes, which is exactly what he's doing. And if you look around, it looks like he's winning. If you look around, it looks like the devil's winning, but he's not. The truth is, we've already won. But we need to remember that when we are facing him. So he says, notice, be of sober spirit, be on the alert. Your adversary, the devil, prowls about like a roaring lion, seeking whom he may devour. Now, one of the deceptive ways he operates is this. He will send thoughts into your mind and you say, why should I think a thing like that? Many of the things that come through your mind didn't originate with you. They originate with the devil. All the witchcraft and all the cultism and all the rest, that is nothing but demonic powers, loose, educated, organized, skilled, financed, and equipped to destroy our society and every other society in the universe. We have an enemy on our hands, friend. And you have some friends who more than likely, demonic powers, are having a heyday in their life. That's why they don't like you. That is, they don't like what you stand for. They don't like what you believe because you irritate them. There's something about you that bothers them. When you walk into the presence of demonic powers, I want to tell you, they get upset. When you start talking about Jesus Christ and the blood of Jesus Christ, they get upset. And when you begin to preach the gospel, or teach the gospel, or share your faith, and you talk about Jesus and the blood of Christ and the cross, those three things primary just get them all upset. Can't stand the presence of the thought of the blood, the cross, or the name of Jesus Christ. Full of deception, camouflages his ways, anything, any way, every way to destroy, to disrupt, to corrupt, to finally, to render our witness and our testimony absolutely void. So here's what he says. He says now, The way he operates is this. Oftentimes he sends a thought into our thinking that we know is not right. And so all of a sudden that thought is there and we have to make a decision. If we made a decision quickly, we can get rid of it. But Satan sends a sinful thought. And all of a sudden, the next thing we know, we're sort of imagining ourselves getting involved in that or going there or participating in that. The next thing we know, we're sort of identifying ourselves with that experience, whatever it might be. The next thing we know, there is a desire. And the next step, we choose, we will to follow that impulse or that thought or that desire. The next thing you know, we've sinned. That's the way he operates. Thought, imagination, identification, desire, will, and sin. It didn't even start with you. It started with Satan's attempt to destroy you. Did you know that very avenue and that very approach is all Satan needs? When you and I allow the first sinful thought to remain, what we're doing is we are giving Satan a toehold at that very moment. And I want to tell you, Satan isn't interested in toeholds. He's interested in your total captivity, but he's willing to begin with one thought. And the truth is that all of our sinful actions begin with a thought. Thought, imagination, how would that be? Identification, seeing yourself in it. And then your emotions get involved. You desire it. And then the will makes a choice. I will. I choose to. And what happens? Satan has you. Has you just like that. He's roaring, prowling like a lion, seeking whom he may devour. Very deceptive, very cunning, same qualities. But he's talking thoughts. Thoughts. And all of us are thinking constantly. We have to choose whether to allow some thoughts to remain and become a part of our emotion and our will or let them go right on by. And this is his deceptive way of doing things. Now when he says in this passage, he says, here's the attitude you and I should have. He says, be of sober spirit. That is, don't play around with ideas about the devil. Don't joke about Satan. He says, be of sober spirit. Don't be fuzzy-minded about it. Be of sober spirit. Be on the alert. Be watchful. Be careful. Now listen, haven't you had times in your life where, listen, you knew the devil was after you. You could see it coming. He says, be watchful. Be on the alert. Now remember this. While Satan is cunning and shrewd and deceptive and very successful, you remember, my friend, there is somebody on the inside of you who knows all about that character. And his name is the Holy Spirit. And I want to tell you, Satan's never pulled any wool over his eyes and never tricked him the first time. If you and I are willing to exercise our discerning spirit, and if we're willing to allow the Holy Spirit who lives within us to do his work, we will become victorious. But if we have no discerning spirit, and this is where many of God's people are in trouble. They don't have any discerning spirit. Walk right in the midst of one of Satan's traps and never even know he set it for them one time. Well, I can't imagine what happened. And somebody else looking said, I'll tell you what happened. You mean you walked right into the trap. You didn't understand what happened? That's why you and I need to develop a discerning spirit. And we need to teach our children to have a discerning spirit. And you don't teach them that when they get to be 18 years of age. You teach them that just as early as they can begin to understand what it means to identify wrong. That is wrong. Why did you feel what you felt? Tell me what you felt before you did that. You see, once you begin to teach a child a discerning spirit, they can pick up on that early in life. And our best defense against the devil is a discerning spirit to be able to identify what is absolutely and unquestionably of the devil. And you see, once you have a discerning spirit, you can walk in a room and tell when something's not right. I've walked in some places and thought, there's something wrong in this place. And I mean, I can be in a group of Christians and know there's somebody's attitude that's all messed up in that room. God will give you discerning spirit because you have the Holy Spirit, but you must learn to develop a discerning spirit. You can know when something's not right. You see, God has equipped us not to fall in the trap. If you will develop a discerning spirit, and you're only going to develop that by getting into the Word of God, getting His principles, and getting sensitive to your surroundings. Friend, more people

craftiness. Your mind should be led astray from the simplicity and purity of devotion to Jesus. Second, in verse 14. Go back to 13. For such men are false apostles, deceitful workers, disguising themselves as apostles of Christ. And no wonder, for even Satan disguises himself as an angel of light. Deceitful, cunning, laying the trap, waiting for you to let down your guard, not developing a discerning spirit, being able to detect what is of God and not of God. He says we're to be sober, we're to be sensitive. Now, I want us to look at one single principle. I could give you a whole list of things, how to resist the devil. Read the Bible, pray. You know that doesn't work. If it did, if just reading the Bible and praying helped you to resist the devil, some of you wouldn't be in the mess you're in already. There's a simple principle I learned. Now, I got defeated a lot of times before I ever learned this principle. And I'm not saying tonight that I never get defeated. I'm going to tell you I'm just as vulnerable as the next guy. But I want you to watch this principle. He says, be of sober spirit, be on the alert. Your adversary, the devil, prowls about like a roaring lion seeking someone to devour. But resist him firm in your faith. Now, here's what I want you to see. First of all, you're a child of God. You're indwelt by the Holy Spirit. You're protected by God. But if you choose, anytime you and I choose to sin against God, God may put pressure on us. He may chastise us. Many things could happen. But if you and I choose to sin against Him, then we suffer the consequences. But there's a connection here that I want you to see that I think a lot of folks may have missed. I want you to notice what goes before verse 8 and 9. We've already dealt with this. But let's go back to verse 5. You younger men, likewise, be subject to your elders, and all of you clothe yourselves with humility toward one another, for God is opposed to the proud, but gives grace to the humble. Humble yourselves, therefore, under the mighty hand of God, that He may exalt you at the proper time. Now I want you to go back to James chapter 4 for a moment. And let's look in verse 6. James chapter 4, verse 6. I personally believe if you can grasp this simple principle, you're going to start getting victory in your life over the devil that you've not had before. Now look, verse 6. But He gives a greater grace. Therefore, it says, God is opposed to the proud, but gives grace to the humble. Submit, therefore, to God. Resist the devil, and he will flee from you. You cannot, here's what I want you to see. You cannot separate submission to the will of God. You cannot separate submission to the will of God and resisting the devil by faith. You can't do it. Go back, hold that, and let's go back over to verse 9, 1 Peter 5. But resist him firm in your faith. Now, James 4 says, submit therefore to God, resist the devil, and he will flee from you. How does submission and faith and resisting the devil, how does all that connect? This is the way. In essence, if I'm going to have victory over Satan, it is a matter of my exercising my faith. That's the bottom line, exercising my faith. My faith in what? First of all, faith in who I am in Christ. I am a begotten, born again, redeemed, sanctified, reconciled child of the living God. I am indwelt by the Holy Spirit. Christ Jesus through the Holy Spirit is living within me. He that is within me is greater than he that's in the world. It is, first of all, faith in who I am in Christ. Faith in what God says He will do for His children. So the bottom line is faith. Why is it that our faith sometimes does not work? And sometimes it won't work. Why doesn't it work? I'll tell you why. James said, submit therefore to God, resist the devil, and he'll flee from you. If there is an area of your life that has not been submitted to the will of God, you can believe all you want to believe and you're going to be defeated. Now, here's what will happen. He's going to hit you over here. You think, I'm believing God. I know who I am in Christ Jesus. I'm trusting God. God,

0: Why do I keep failing? Because there is some area of your life that's not submitted to God. Maybe the area that He's dealing with. Submit yourselves, therefore, to God and resist the devil. He says, resist him in faith. But the truth is, if there is an area of my life that is not and has not been submitted to God, I'm going down in defeat. I don't care how much faith you've got. Because what happens is it just cancels it out. It's not going to work. Humble yourselves, therefore, under the mighty hand of God. Submit yourself to the will of God. Resist the devil. Resist him firmly in the faith. But if there's an area over here in which I am not submissive, I'm holding out because of my own personal desires, what Satan has is a toehold over here. And if he's got a toehold over here, it isn't making difference what I say and what I do. I'm going down in defeat. Submit, therefore, to God. Submission to God is an act of faith. And what I'm saying is, God, I submit this to you. It may be painful. I may not want. I submit in this area of my life because what I'm expressing by my submission is I'm expressing my trust in God that He knows what is better for me than I do. Any area that I hold out for myself, I'm saying, God, I believe this is best. What I'm doing is I'm expressing doubt, I'm expressing unbelief. So when he says in this passage, submit yourself therefore to God, resist the devil and he'll flee from you, that is an act of faith. I submit because I believe what God says is true, that it is best for him to deal with this than for me to try to deal with it. And back to 1 Peter, when he says in this particular verse, resist him firm in your faith. Listen, there's a comma there. Resist him. Firm in your faith. So I want to ask you a question. Has he been defeating you one time after the other? Is there an area you've not given to God? For now, I've been defeated so many times. But all of a sudden it dawned on me, you can't separate those two. Submission and faith. Submission and resistance. You can't separate the two. It is submission to the will of God that enables my faith to rise up, remembering who I am and who is living within me, and that I do not have to yield to Satan no matter what he's doing. But you cannot separate submission from faith and submission from resistance. Now, you know what it all boils down to? Is there some sin I like? Well, until I'm willing to pour it out and die to it, Satan has a toehold, foothold, stronghold, total hold, until I'm willing to deal with the area that I've yet to submit to Almighty God. Now, that's really simple. I didn't say it was easy, but it's simple. If you couldn't do it by faith, he'd have given us a whole list of things to do, but he didn't. He said, resist him firm in your faith, knowing that the same experiences of suffering are being accomplished by your brethren who are in the world. Their brethren were going through difficulties and Satan was playing havoc with them. Now, the truth is, you've defeated Satan at times in your life. You've been victorious at times. This is why you ought to keep a diary. Because you see, as you go through experiences in your life and you record them, and you go through them again, you think, what did I do last time? And you read that part and you say, oh, I failed that time. But then you go through the same experience and there's victory and you find out, now what did I do that time? How did I respond? Or if it is a continuous act of failure, I want to go back to ask you a question. Is there an area of your life that you've not laid down before God and told him, Lord, I yield? Which means you have to die to it. And death's never easy. God knows it's not. And sometimes it's awfully painful. But you cannot separate resisting and believing from submitting. Father, we praise you that you've equipped us to be victorious. We praise you for giving us a free will. Lord, you know it gets us in all kinds of trouble. But in your great wisdom, you know that in the creation of man, the wise thing to do is to give us a will to make choices. Thank you for your forgiveness and your cleansing and your power, your precious blood, your cross. And I want to ask you tonight for somebody in whose life Satan has played havoc, who's distorted the truth, caused them to be angry toward the Bible, toward the church, toward Christians, toward preachers, toward the gospel, toward a witness. Speak to them and help them to see they've been deceived by the devil. I pray for somebody, Father, who's never been saved, to understand that Satan will take them into a burning, eternal separation from God, from you, Father, if they keep following his deceptive tracks. Would you help them to understand that? And then, Father, I pray for every believer in this place who already knows, nobody has to tell them, the Spirit of God already showed them, the area that needs to be yielded, surrendered, laid down. The area they need to die to once and for all if there's going to be victory. Because with that victory comes sweet peace and inner quietness, indescribable joy, and an overwhelming sense of intimacy and oneness with you. In Jesus' name, amen.
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2: With a message from God's Word, here's Charles Stanley.
0: How do we profit through our suffering? Well, the truth is that some people don't. They profit not at all because they do not learn how to respond to their suffering. They don't profit through it. And Peter, as he concludes this epistle, and this is our last message in the series on 1 Peter, remembering that he wrote this book to people who were about to undergo persecution and those who had already begun to be persecuted, showing them how to triumph through their times of difficulty and heartache, he concludes this with a wonderful message of how we prosper through our suffering. Now, the truth is, all of us should be able to, but some folks don't. And most of us want to wake up every day to the sunshine. I like to, frankly. But most of us want to wake up to every day of sunshine in our life. We don't want any heartaches, no troubles, no trials. And somehow we have the attitude, if we get through a day without hardship, boy, we've had a wonderful day. And sometimes God must think, you really missed it today. Because the hardship and the heartache, when responded to properly, are our most profitable days. Now, we think we've had a wonderful day if everything goes right. The truth is, our best days may be when everything goes wrong. Now, we don't like to look at it that way. But if I should ask you, how many of you, if you had the right, would involve about 3 days a week of suffering in your life? That's what I thought. We don't like it. We don't want it. We tell God we'd rather read a book than to have to suffer. You just tell me what to do, Lord, and I'll do it. Don't make me go through it. But God knows better, and so he sends us through it. He allows us to do things and say things that bring on our own heartache and suffering. But as Peter concludes this epistle, he tells us how we prosper in our suffering. So let's begin with verse 9. You remember he's been talking about victory through over Satan. But he says in verse 9, but resist him firm in your faith, knowing that the same experiences of suffering are being accomplished by your brethren who are in the world. And then verse 10 is our verse for this text. And after you have suffered for a little while, the God of all grace, who called you to his eternal glory in Christ, will himself perfect, confirm, strengthen, and establish you. To him be dominion forever and ever. Amen. Now, it's interesting that that term, the God of all grace, is not used anywhere else in the Bible. But you and I know him as the God of all grace. He says, after you've suffered for a little while, the God of all grace who called you to his eternal glory will himself. And then he uses full words to describe how God will prosper us in our suffering. But I want us to look at this first part of the verse when he talks about the God of all grace, because what he's saying here is this. Three things I want you to notice in this passage. First of all, he says, we profit from our suffering because the God of all grace controls that suffering. The God of all grace is in control of our suffering. We don't just suffer haphazardly. We don't go through difficulty and hardship and heartache just haphazardly. God is in control. He knows exactly what we need, and he knows exactly how long we need it. He says, the God of all grace. Now, you remember he's just been talking about Satan, be sober, have a sober spirit, be on the alert. Your adversary, the devil, prowls about like a roaring lion, seeking whom he may devour. Resist him, he says, in faith. It is God who is our security. And no matter what happens, he's there in absolute control of whatever may be going on in our life. When he says, the God of all grace. Now, when you and I think about grace, name me about three songs about grace. Number one, what's one of them? Amazing Grace. What else? Wonderful Grace of Jesus. What else? Grace greater than all of our sins. When we think about the grace of God, he says the God of all grace, sustaining grace. What else? All-sufficient grace, abundant grace, overflowing grace, comforting grace. We could just go on and on and on because we're describing the infinite grace of God. He says, we can profit through our suffering because the God of all grace. What did Paul say? He says, when I asked God to remove this thorn in my flesh, he said, my grace is what? Sufficient. My grace is sufficient so that no matter what you and I are facing, one thing for certain, the God of all grace. And that's Peter's way of reminding those who are undergoing persecution and reminding us that the God who is in control is the God of all grace. That is, we're not going to face any kind of suffering, any kind of heartache, that he does not wrap us up in his all-sustaining, overflowing, abounding grace and loving us through it no matter what happens. Now, we need to be reminded of that we're not out here suffering alone and undergoing hardship and wondering if God knows what's going on. He says, the God of all grace. After you've suffered for a little while, he's the one who called you to his eternal glory. Now, what does he mean, calling us to his eternal glory? Well, if you'll think about the calls of God in your life for a moment, and I want to read you a little something that probably best describes in a comprehensive form what he means here. But when he says called us to his eternal glory, well, what is one of God's calls in your life? First of all, he calls you to salvation, to receive him as your Savior. He calls you to sanctification, to be set apart, a holy life. He calls us to service. He calls us to many things, but he says he has called us to his eternal glory. That is, when the Lord Jesus Christ came into this world, he made it very clear that not only was he going to leave, but we were one day would share in his glory. He speaks about that in the 17th chapter of John. And Paul says in Romans chapter 8 that we are joint heirs. We're participators in the glory that is his. And Jesus spoke about sharing that glory. Now, we said today that no one can share the glory of God. But when you and I get to heaven, we're going to share in the glory of the Lord Jesus Christ. He says it is his eternal glory, which in essence is the summation of everything that Jesus Christ accomplished for us at the cross. He says we're going to share in it. That's why he says that you and I are his trophies of grace and that we're going to be a part of his eternal glory, because all of us who've been saved by the grace of God are the gifts of God the Father to the Son. And as the Son gives us back to him, we are an expression of his glory. But now listen to this. We think about his eternal glory. What's wrapped up in that? A love that cannot be fathomed, a life that cannot die, a righteousness that cannot be tarnished, a peace that cannot be understood, a rest that cannot be disturbed, a joy that cannot be diminished, and a hope that cannot be disappointed. This is what we're going to have. A light that cannot be darkened, a happiness that cannot be interrupted, a strength that cannot be enfeebled, a purity that cannot be defiled, a beauty that cannot be marred, and a wisdom that cannot be baffled, resources that cannot be exhausted. Amen?
3: Amen.
0: He says, that is what God has called us to, His eternal glory. Everything that God has provided through the Lord Jesus Christ will be ours in an inexhaustible fashion. That is, when you and I get to heaven, we're not going to be able to tap any resources of God and have to ask some angel to please go tell Jesus we drunk anything dry or that we have exhausted anything that He has, because it is all the grace of God. This God of all grace has called us unto His eternal glory, of which you and I are an eternal participator in, and will never be able to drink anything dry that God's provided. Now, I want you to notice one of these phrases that's very important. Listen. After you've suffered a little while, the God of all grace who called you to His eternal glory, how? In Christ. If you recall, that is Paul's key phrase, because what he's saying is this, that everything you and I have is wrapped up in a relationship. Not in things, not in promises, but a relationship. The God of all grace, who has called us to His eternal glory in Christ. My friend, everything we have is because we have Him, because He has us. And anyone who is not in Him, in reality, has nothing. If the only thing you can take with you is what you own, you're not going to have much in heaven. And the truth is, you're not going to take any of it. Somebody says, you know, you come into this world without a shirt on your back. Sure do. When you die, they may dress you up in all kinds of things. You're leaving just like you came. Nothing. You didn't bring anything. You're not taking anything with you. Listen to what he says. He says He has called us to His eternal glory. Listen, what we're going to enjoy in heaven is not just what you and I have done down here. It is His eternal glory. He talks about rewards based on our life and our obedience to Him. But He says He's called us to that eternal glory in His Son, the Lord Jesus Christ. Then the second thing I want you to notice, He says in verse 10, but after you've suffered a while. So what I want you to see is this God of all grace limits the amount of suffering that you and I go through. Now, sometimes we say, Lord, I believe that You're overdue. I believe that Your clock is running a little slow. God, why don't You do something? And He must probably smile and say, I am. We just don't like what He's doing. The God of all grace has set a time limit. He says, after you have suffered, what? A little while. Now, what we want to ask sometime is, what do you call a little while? You know, a little while for me is about 39 minutes and I'm finished. With God, it may be 39 hours, 39 days, 39 months, 39 years. And I think of some folks who are bedridden for years and years and years and years. How often they must ask God, Lord, how long? How much longer? How long does God allow? I want you to turn to 2 Corinthians for a moment. In 2 Corinthians chapter 4, let's go back, if you will, to verse 12. He says, so death works in us, but life in you. But having the same spirit of faith, according to what is written, I believe, therefore I spoke, we also believe, therefore also we speak, knowing that He who raised the Lord Jesus will raise us up also with Jesus and will present us with you. For all things are for your sake, that the grace which is spreading to more and more people may cause the giving of thanks to abound to the glory of God. Then listen. Therefore, we do not lose heart. Though our outer man, this old physical body, is decaying, yet our inner man, our spirit, is being renewed day by day. And then listen to these verses. For momentary light affliction is producing for us an eternal weight of glory, far beyond all comparison. That is, speaking of our inheritance, the abundance of our inheritance, producing for us an eternal weight of glory far beyond all comparison. Excess with excess. While we look not at the things which are seen, because if we do, we'll get discouraged, but at the things which are not seen, the invisible, the things that are real. Now, if somebody should say, what's real? Well, if it's real, I can touch it. Not necessarily. The most real things there are the things that are invisible. Let me ask you a question. What's more real, this pulpit or God? God. Can't see Him, but you can see the pulpit. So therefore, everything that's real isn't necessarily physical and material, some finite object. Notice he says, verse 18, and he has a point here. Now watch this. While we look not at the things which are seen, because if we look at our body and say, God, I'm suffering, I'm hurting, I'm damaged, look at me, God. While we look not at the things which are seen, but at the things which are not seen, what's going on inside of the person who's suffering? What is God doing to their spirit which cannot be seen? What's He doing to their character which we cannot see? You see, suffering is God's catalyst to build character. Now, you know, we're much more interested in what people can see on the outside. God's much more interested in what He sees on the inside. He sees the spirit. He sees character. He sees motivations. He sees desires and dreams and ambitions and goals. God's interested on the inside. We're interested on the outside. So he says, while we look not at the things which are seen, but if we're wise, we'll look at the things which are not seen. For the things which are seen are temporal. They pass away. But the things which are not seen are eternal. They go on for eternity. Now, God set a limit on it. Go back, if you will. For a momentary light affliction. Now, when you and I think of something momentary, what do we think about? Well, I can handle that kind of suffering, can't you? It's all over. Momentary light affliction. Now, the only difference is, when I say momentary, I'm thinking about this clock. Click, click, click, click, seconds. Momentary. That is momentary compared to this watch. But you know what God compares momentary with? Eternity. That means God's moments are a little bit longer than mine. And sometimes I'd like to compress His. Just get them on down here where I can handle them, Lord. And God says, no, we're not going by your watch. We're going by my timepiece. Momentary affliction. Now, 10 years doesn't seem like momentary. 20 years, 30 years is not momentary. But God says it is. Against the background of eternity, anything you and I can think about is momentary. So he says, this is the way we're to look at our suffering. The season of it. The God of all grace who has it under control. Don't lose heart. Look, he says, don't lose heart. Sure, you're out of man. The old physical body's decaying. But the inner man, there's something going on. Now listen. There is something good going on in the inner man if the inner man is learning to respond to difficulty and hardship and suffering. We can profit through our suffering if we learn to respond. Let me ask you something. Has God ever come to you in prayer and said, how would you like to suffer? Now, we usually come to Him and tell Him what we prefer. But it doesn't work because, you see, God in His infinite wisdom knows what kind of suffering and how long the suffering is to be. And Paul is simply saying here, from God's point of view, it's a light affliction. What God is up to is renewing the inner man. We profit from our suffering. And he says, the truth is, when we're going through suffering and hardship and difficulty, we are not to look at what is seen. If we do, we're going to get awfully discouraged. We have to look at what is not seen. Because that which is seen is passing. And that which is not seen on the inside of me is eternal. Then he says one last thing in 1 Peter that I want you to notice about. The God of all grace, he says, first of all, has it under control. Secondly, the God of all grace has set a limit. He set a time limit on the suffering. And thirdly, he says, The God of all grace has a fourfold purpose in allowing the suffering. Therefore, we prosper in four ways. Now look at these four words. Notice he says, after you have suffered for a season, the God of all grace who called you to his eternal glory in Christ will himself. Did you get that? The God of all grace has his eye on you. He knows exactly what you're going through and how you're hurting and why you got there and how long you're going to be there. God has his timepiece. He knows exactly what second it's all over and it's done with. Haven't you been through periods of suffering? You look back and you'd say, I didn't think I was going to make it. Did you know that God was never worried about it? He knew you were. He knew you were going to make it. You know why? Because the God of all grace had his loving arms wrapped around you the whole time you were crying. You thought you were all by yourself. Did you realize that when you trusted Jesus as your Savior, you cried your last tear by yourself? You've got to cry the rest of them on his shoulder. You may not feel like it, but he's always there. Loving arms wrapped around you, loving you, walking with you, hurting with you through your suffering and heartache. So he says, here's the way we prosper. Look at this. First of all, he says, four words. He himself perfects us. Now, usually we take that word to mean that he's maturing us, and sometimes that is the way it's used. But what he means here is this, that God's making an adjustment. Oh, I don't like that. God prospers us through our suffering by allowing the suffering to make adjustments. Now, what he's saying here is this, that one of the purposes for which God allows the suffering is to make adjustments in our life. And that word means and is used of the physician who resets the bone. He puts it in its proper position. God has to do some adjusting in our life all life long. He so adjusts us that our relationships with other people are better. He adjusts our focus about things versus spiritual things versus the spirit. God is always in the process of making adjustments. And here's the wonderful thing about him. God doesn't have to wonder what kind of adjustments I need. And secondly, he knows how long the adjustment will take place. And he knows what I need to be adjusted about. Now, the problem is we don't like anybody else telling us where we need to be adjusted, do we? We want God to tell us very secretly and very privately where we need to be adjusted. But sometimes God uses somebody else. Oh, we don't like that. It's humiliating for somebody to say, you're impatient or you are insensitive. I have to say, you're right. That's exactly right. When he says that he himself perfects us, that is, he is in the process of making adjustments now. If you broke your leg and they took you to the hospital tonight and put you on the operating table, the doctor says, now, I'm going to have to set this broken leg. No way am I going to allow that. Well, if you ever want to walk again, I'm going to have to set it. Now, doc, I don't mind staying here a week or two, but setting my broken bone, no way am I going to allow that. My dear friend, do you know that a lot of folks tonight who are going through life who have so resisted suffering in their life? Now, you and I can't see it, but they are maimed spiritually. They have refused, not that they escaped the suffering, they have refused to submit to God's purpose in the suffering, which was and is to make some adjustments in their character. God isn't interested in my ease, comfort, and pleasure, but he's interested in that which cannot be seen, interested in shaping us into his likeness. And so he says they're to perfect us. Now, it's the same word that is used in Mark chapter 1 when the disciples are mending their nets. You know what God does with suffering? He mends me. He mends us. He puts back together. He makes adjustments in our life. So let me ask you this. Do you really want to be the person that God wants you to be? Oh, yes. Are you willing for God to make whatever adjustments in your life are necessary to conform you to his likeness? You said within reason. Whose reason? Yours or God's? Well, I mean, you know, surely God and I can agree on this thing. Not necessarily. I don't think God and I have ever agreed on how much suffering I need. Now, whatever adjustments that need to be made. First of all, he says, adjust us. Second, look at that word. He says, Christ himself will do what? Will confirm us. You know what that means? To make as solid as granite. Not some plaster of Paris, but solid as a rock, like granite. You see, God isn't after flabby, weak Christians. He says that he himself will make us solid like granite. That is something on the inside. God is interested in that which is unseen, not that which is seen. Man, you can fool a lot of folks on the outside, but you can't fool God on the inside. He says he himself will perfect us and he himself will confirm us. Now, when you talk about confirming, that doesn't mean that we are hard, but rather like steel and velvet, solid, immovable, not blown by the winds. But on the other hand, there is a softness about us, compassionate, loving, sensitivity. What is it that makes the eyes soft but suffering? What builds sensitivity and compassion and love but suffering? And what we have to ask is, God, do I really want to prosper in my suffering? If I do, I've got to be able and ready to understand that he's doing something. And here's what he says. He says that in this period of suffering, he's up to something. What is he up to? He is up to perfecting us or adjusting us and confirming us, making us solid. That is, we're for real on the inside. And then notice that next word, he says, to strengthen us. That is, we're able to stand against all the winds. Let them blow any direction they blow. But we're strong. We're strong in our faith. Able to accept all types of adversity. You see, he himself is doing it. He says, after you've suffered a while, he says, perfect you, confirm you, strengthen you. Now, a weak flame, wind will blow it out. But if it's a strong flame, the wind will make it blow into a blaze. God isn't interested in us being weak but strong. Not strong within ourselves, but strong within him. He says, called you to his eternal glory in Christ. We're to live in him. We're to function in him. Everything is in him. And he says, we can prosper through our suffering. He's in the process of making adjustments. He's in the process of making us like granite. He's in the process of strengthening us. We're strong. We don't bend with every wind that comes along. We're not blown by the false winds of doctrine. And when adversity comes our way, we don't fold up our tent and start crying, having a big pity party and want to go home, wonder where God is. Because, my friend, what suffering does, it toughens you. It strengthens you. It makes you strong. What we want is to be strong without the suffering. And the truth is, you will never be strong without suffering. It is in the breaking, shattering. It is in the hurt and the pain that we become strong. And what does God do? He builds up resistance against self-pity. He builds up resistance against self-centeredness and selfishness. And you see, after you're hit at a certain way for so long, after a while, you don't feel it like you used to feel it. And when you meet a Christian, somebody says something wrong about them and they just want to tune up and cry, do you know what he said about me? My friend, if you're strong in the Lord, it doesn't make any difference what they say. Let them say it. Listen, solid like granite, having been adjusted, strong in the Lord, our strength. You see, strength in him means that I am living daily, resting and rejoicing in Christ, who is my life, living in him and Christ living in me. I mentioned Wednesday night I've been rereading Hudson Taylor's Spiritual Secret. I can hardly read a chapter without getting on my knees and just weeping before God. When I see how God used this man, insignificant as far as the world was concerned at that time, But here is a man who learned to live in the most abject kind of poverty in China, with more heartaches, burdens, and periods of suffering, both physical and persecution, all the rest. But their description of him, this quiet man, not bent and beaten, but strong, firm, solid, like granite. Why? And all of his testimony all through that book is, he learned to rest in the strength of Almighty God. And when I read about the journeys he took, I think it would have exhausted a man. But you see, the difference is that he learned to live in the inner strength, that is, to depend upon, to rely upon, to trust in that inner strength within him, which was none other than the person of Jesus Christ. Do you think the resurrected Christ ever gets tired? Now, in his physical body, when he's walking on the earth, he would become weary. The resurrected Christ can never be tired, because the resurrected Christ is not limited by a physical body like you and I have. So, it's interesting, he said, I'm going away, but if I go away, I'll come back through the power of the Holy Spirit. And so you and I are indwelt with the very person of the Lord Jesus Christ through the Holy Spirit, living on the inside of us. He says we are to live out of that internal, inexhaustible resource who is Christ. I haven't fully learned that, but hallelujah, I'm learning it. And I want you to learn it. He is our strength, not us. He is our strength. Then listen to this last word. He says, and then to establish you. Here's what he means. He means after you get down through all of the fluff and all of the simple, normal things that most Christians know, you get down there on the solid rock foundation. You go all the way to bedrock. You're not building on a little shifting sand foundation, but your spiritual life is built on the bedrock of the Word of God. You know the truth, immovable in your faith, solid, firm, well-adjusted, strong in the Lord, but you're standing on the solid rock who is Christ. He says, this is the way we profit. When God sends us through suffering, what does He do? He says His reason for sending us through it is that He wants to make adjustments in our character. He wants us to make us solid like rock on the inside. He wants Christ to become our strength. And then He wants us rooted and grounded, immovable in that person of Jesus Christ, down to bedrock. We don't have to wonder about what's going on. We know in whom we stand and upon whom we stand, and we are firmly rooted and grounded in Christ. That's why we meet people who are going through suffering, all kinds of difficulty, hardship, and trial, and tribulation, and persecution, unmoved. Why? Because they are no longer flitting around up here on just read your Bible and pray a little bit and go to church and this, that, and the other. But they've learned to fully trust in the Rock of Ages. And you and I sing the song about Christ being our rock. He's my rock. He's my deliverer. On Christ, the solid rock, I stand. All other ground is sinking sand. I wonder if you're resisting suffering because you just don't like it. Well, you can join the crowd, but let me ask you this question. Do you want God to make whatever adjustments are necessary in your character? It'll be painful sometimes. Do you want God to make you on the inside like granite? Unmoved by all the persecution, all the words that people say, and all the things that come your way. Rhinoceros hide. It just sort of hits and falls off. Doesn't mean you're coarse, harsh, crude, cruel, difficult, insensitive. But it means that God has so worked in your life that you've learned that in Him, those things don't matter. Do you want God to strengthen you so that every day of your life you're living out of the resource of His eternal strength released and liberated in your life? And my friend, do you want to get down there on bedrock? You want to get down there where nothing can shake you. That's where you find out what is unshakable. Is that what you want in your life? Well, you can have it if you're willing to suffer. But if you're not, and you want to manipulate yourself your way around it, and resist God and don't humble yourself before His suffering, then you'll suffer, and you'll cry, and you'll hurt, and you'll waste your sorrows. Adjusted, solid, strong, on a firm, immovable foundation, which is Christ. You see, that's God's goal for us. That no matter what wind of adversity blows, we never change. Fearless, bold, confident, resting in Him, the confident one, in Christ. So the next time God sends something your way that you don't like, you just remember, God's adjusting me, making me solid like granite, strengthening me. He's getting me down to the bedrock where I'll find out what it's all about. You know what He means by that? When we get on the bedrock, we begin to understand who God really is, what He's like, and how He operates. Now, most folks want to flit around up here. But if you want to be what God wants you to be, He's got to let you suffer enough till you get down here and find out what can't be shaken, what can't be moved. Because you see, the only way you'll ever find out how strong you are is to get tested. How firm you are is to get tested. And how solid you are is to have the adversities of life beat against the foundation of your faith. And if you can just remember, God's growing you deeper and richer all the time. And one of His methods, He Himself will adjust you, make you solid, strengthen you, and get you on bedrock. Father, thank You for not listening to some of the prayers we pray. But what we're looking for is an escape route out of the very channels that will make us become everything that Your heart desires for us. I pray tonight in Jesus' name, first of all, that all of us would be willing to submit ourselves to Your suffering, whatever it may be. Because more than ease, comfort, and pleasure, we want to be Christ-like in our spirit. I pray for that somebody here this evening who's going through difficulty and hardship, who has never trusted Jesus as their Savior, doesn't understand what in the world's happening, doesn't have any hope and looking down a dark tunnel and there's no light at the other end. I pray that You'll speak to that person and give them enough understanding in these moments to realize that You take away the tunnel. Not only just lighten it up, You take it away. You give them a whole different perspective on life. You become their friend to walk with them every step of the way. I pray that that somebody tonight will be saved, begin a whole new life in Christ. And Father, for those who are seated here who have rebelled against their hurts, who've tried to manipulate themselves around the suffering, who maybe even have grown a little bitter and resentful to You for allowing it, that there might be confession and repentance tonight and a willingness to surrender to what You have to offer in order that they may fully become everything You planned them to be. And Lord, we'd like to explain all kinds of things to You and tell You now, Lord, if You'd have done it this way, that way, and the other. We try to explain all this to You. You're not interested in that. And the truth is, we know that. I pray for somebody here this evening who really does need help. Not to be too proud to ask for it. Speak to their heart is my prayer in Jesus' name. Amen.
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0: The most painful and difficult times of my life have been those times when God had me in a period when he was breaking me. I didn't like it because there was enough independence within me that I didn't like what God was doing. I never have liked to be broken any more than anybody else does. But one thing I discovered, that following brokenness is some of God's greatest blessings in periods of times when our life is the most fruitful. Most people do not understand what the Bible teaches about brokenness, and the last thing they want is a good case of it. And so what they do is they try to avoid it at any expense, at all cost, run the other direction. And in a day when there is so much talk about prosperity and God healing all of our sicknesses and God wanting us to be happy and everything just perfect, I want to tell you, the message of brokenness does not appeal to those who do not want God's best, but who want some kind of personal satisfaction. But here's what I want to say to you. In this series, you're going to understand what God has been doing in some areas of your life that you've wondered. God, why do you keep on letting this happen? Likewise, you're going to be able to look back and see some times and experiences and some hurtful times, times of pain and suffering that you've complained, questioned God, doubted God, complained to your friends, argued with God about it. You're going to be able to look back and thank Him for continuing the process even though you didn't like it. So I want to encourage you, my friend, not only in this message, but all of those to follow, that you'll not miss a single one of these messages, because here is the heart of what God is trying to do in all of our life. And I believe if you'll stay with us, you'll understand something about your life, about suffering, about pain, about sickness, hardships, trials, and hurts that maybe you've not quite understood. And I want to begin by turning to John chapter 12. And if you'll turn there with me, Jesus is beginning to talk to his apostles about his death. And in two verses of this passage, he sort of lays the groundwork of this whole series. The title of this series is Brokenness, the Way to Blessing. And the title of this message is Brokenness, the Principle. Here is the underlying principle behind everything else we're going to say for the next few weeks. And in every point concerning brokenness, I'll probably take some biblical character to illustrate that aspect of brokenness. But look, if you will, in verse 24 and 25 of John chapter 12. Truly, truly, I say to you, unless a grain of wheat falls into the earth and dies, it remains by itself alone. But if it dies, it bears much fruit. He who loves his life loses it. He who hates his life in this world shall keep it to life eternal. Now, in essence, here's what Jesus is saying about the whole matter of brokenness. He says you can take a grain of wheat or any kind of seed. As long as you have it in your hand, it's only one grain. You can place it on the barn floor. It's still one grain. But once you take that seed and drop it into the earth and you cover it up with the soil and it, so to speak, dies, the elements in the soil, the heat, the moisture begin to work on the outer shell of that wheat. And before long, the outer shell is broken. And then there is that little green sprout that pushes its way up through the soil. And before long, you have a stalk. And on that stalk, there may be 50 grains, could be 100 grains. Did you know that from one grain of wheat that dies in the soil, you could plant 1 million acres of wheat if you just kept on replanting all the wheat of the fruit of one single grain? Jesus says, as long as it remains alone, it bears no fruit. But when it dies to itself and the world about it, it is able to bear much fruit. Jesus used that illustration to describe what was about to happen to him. As long as he remained alive, all of us would remain unforgiven. As long as he remained alive, all of us to be born would be lost. As long as he remained alive and did not die, you and I would miss eternal life. For it was in the death of the Lord Jesus Christ that our sins were paid for in full. His substitutionary, sacrificial, all-sufficient, atoning death made it possible for all of us to experience life. Therefore, Jesus said, I must die in order that you might have life. And Jesus Christ has multiplied his life millions of times millions in those of us who have accepted him as our Savior and have been forgiven of our sins, have had our names written in the Lamb's Book of Life because he was willing to die. Now he says in that verse, if you'll notice the verse following, he who loves his life, that is, has such attachments to life and affections for life, will lose it. That is, we'll lose what God has for us. But he who hates his life, that is, willing to die to his or her affections, willing to die to his or her dreams and desires and ambitions and goals, willing for the Lord Jesus Christ to have his way, that person finds life to the fullest and to the maximum. Now, when we talk about brokenness, I want you to listen carefully because this is the foundation of everything I'm going to say. And I'm going to say several things that I'm going to repeat every single week because I want them to ring in your ears, lodge themselves in your heart, root themselves in your mind until you begin to think the way God thinks. Now, the greatest obstacle to understanding brokenness is this, that we have a viewpoint of the Christian life which interprets the Christian life as something we do. We go to church, we sing hymns, we pray prayers, we give money, we read the Bible, and some may even share their faith with others. And so we add some things to our life that were not there before, and we subtract some things that should not have been there. My friend, that is not the Christian life at all, because you see, the Christian life is not a life of doing. The Christian life is a life of being and becoming, and as we become, there will be conduct, and there will be work, and there will be service to God, which is the overflow and the outflow of something within us, and not something we are adding, and we are subtracting, and we are doing in order to act like a Christian. A true believer does not have to act. A true believer overflows, and what overflows is that which is within us. So the average idea of the Christian life is coming to church, listening to hymns or singing, and doing the things that it appears Christians do. The Christian life is being. The Christian life is becoming. The Christian life is receiving the Lord Jesus Christ as our personal Savior, and then allowing the life of Jesus Christ who is within us to be lived out through us day by day, moment by moment. That isn't doing. That's being. That's becoming. That's what the Christian life is all about. Not what I do, but what I'm becoming by the grace of God as the result of someone living on the inside of us, expressing that life through us. Now, let's ask for just a moment and think about what do we mean by brokenness in the light of these two verses. Because God, I want you to listen carefully, because God has purposed to bring every area of our life into submission to his will, he continually removes from us every hindrance that would keep us from being fully surrendered to his will and fully trusting him. You see, God wants us to learn to live in full trust. As long as I depend upon anything else in my life, it isn't trust in him, it is trust within myself. Brokenness is God's method of dealing with a self-life. What is the self-life? The self-life is that desire within me that desires to live independent of God. It is that inner desire of independence. All of us have some of that in us. There's some areas of our life that we'd like to be independent. And we say, oh, yes, I've committed myself to Jesus Christ. But for many, they have built a wall around a segment of their life over here. And there's a big sign on this wall that says, God, keep out. Lord, you can have all this other 75 or 95% of my life. This I have reserved for myself. And I don't want to give up control. You see, the problem is all of us like to have control over our life. We want to be able to go where we want to go, buy what we want to buy, do what we want to do, have the kind of friends we want to have. We want to live where we want to live. We like to have control. And God says He wants us totally submitted to Him. And so we resist that, and therefore we continue to hold on to certain areas of our life.

friends. All of us either have or have had areas of our life that we have acted independently about. We don't want God messing, dealing with. We don't want Him snooping around this private area, this private sector of our life that we have decided to keep for ourselves. You see, the self-life is that area or that feeling, that attitude of independence God keep out. My friend, that is exactly what God zeroes in on. Because His desire is to deal with every aspect of independence so that we are living in full dependence upon Him. Now, one of the best ways for me to explain this, every fall, I love to go out west and just roam around in the wilderness, sleep in a tent when it's cold, ride horses, either photograph or hunt. But it's just being out there and riding and being away from everything and being in the solitude of the wilderness. Well, to do that, you have to ride horses because we don't want to walk. Too much walking. Mountains are too steep oftentimes. And so usually, of course, when you get to an outfitter, you're assigned a horse. Now, sometimes I've had very gentle horses. That is, the slightest movement of the reins, that horse knows exactly what to do, and there's instantaneous obedience. Sometimes just a spoken word, he knows exactly what to do. But on other times, you've got to pull, jerk, kick, whatever you do, he insists on doing what he wants to do. And so I've ridden some horses that were very independent. Supposedly, they had been broken, but not broken very well. Sometimes they've got me in very dangerous positions, lunging forward down a hill or through to a little narrow passageway, acting independent of the one who's riding upon him. Now, when a horse is fully broken, what happens is this. It doesn't destroy his spirit, but it brings him to a place where he gives instant obedience to the rider on his back. A horse that is fully broken gives instant obedience to the rider upon his back. When a child of God is broken, God does not destroy our spirit. We don't lose our spirit and our zest for living, but rather our will is brought into submission to the will of the Father, the will of the Lord Jesus Christ, so that we too give instant obedience to the one whom we call Savior and Lord. We act just like a partially broken horse, an unbroken horse. We act independently of the will of God. Now, that gets us in lots of trouble. When we insist on having it our way and doing our thing, no matter what God has said. Brokenness is that condition whereby our will is brought into full submission to His will, and when He speaks, there is no argument, there is no rationalization, there are no excuses, there is no blame. But simple, instant obedience to the Holy Spirit living within us, giving direction and guiding our life. Now, all of us have those areas of our life. At times, we don't want to surrender. And my friend, God has drawn a bullseye in that area of your life. He has targeted that for brokenness because He's not going to let you alone. One of the reasons that some people go through great trial and hardship in their life is that God is breaking them in a given area. What He's after is self-will, self-reliance, self-dependency, self-sufficiency. He's after everything that smacks of self within us. He wants to destroy that so that you and I are living moment by moment, day by day, in full dependence upon Him. And therefore, He must wrench from us, shatter within us, break through pain and suffering, hardship and sorrow, whatever is necessary to remove those obstacles in our life that keep us from being fully surrendered to His will. Now, already, many of you, most of you, who has an area that is yet unsurrendered, unyielded, you already know what it is because the Spirit of God has already surfaced it in your mind. You know what it is. Maybe when it first popped up in your mind, you said, oh, not that. And there it is. There it is. You can't.

0: Can't get rid of it. God has drawn a circle around it. And he says, I've targeted that in your life because God knows that that area which you have not submitted is hindering God's purpose and design, great, beautiful design for your life. But we're afraid to give it up. We're afraid to lose control. We're afraid our needs will not be met. Our desires will not be fulfilled. We won't be contented. And we'll have to go through life lacking and missing and not experiencing the things in life that we want to experience. My friend, would God take anything away from you that is good for you? Would he break you from anything that would cause you to become what he wants you to be? Would God take away from you anything that will bless you and build you up and edify you and strengthen you and build character into your life and bring contentment and peace and joy in your life? Would God take away those things that would help you to become the maximum of your potential? No. Therefore, if God is in the process of working in some area of your life, he knows that in order for you to become what you really want to become and to be able to achieve what he wants you to achieve and to do the things that he knows your heart desires within his will, he knows that those areas must be broken and shattered and removed in order for you to become and to be, to achieve and to do and to reach your goals. Isn't it amazing how we admit with our minds, yes, God does know everything and he knows what's best. But somehow in our will, God says, here's the best. But something inside of us desires to be independent. You see, that's why Paul said, I am a bond slave of Jesus Christ. Everything there is about me has been saddle busted and brought into submission to the one who lives and reigns and rides within my heart, the Holy Spirit. He understood what it meant. That's why he said, I have crucified this world to myself and the world to me. God has targeted all kinds of self-reliance and self-confidence. He wants us living in, walking, depending, resting in, relying upon him for every aspect of our life. In that way alone, can God live out to the fullest all that he is within us. It is not adding to and subtracting from. It is Christ within you, living through you the life. Now, but sometimes we have difficulty with that, and so I want to explain the necessity and how this takes place. If you will look for a moment back in John chapter 12 and notice this verse. He said, he who loses his life will save it. But he who loves it is going to lose it. That is, if I'm going to attach myself and refuse to surrender, I'm going to lose the best. But if I'm willing to hate it, to die to it, to let it go, I'm going to win, I'm going to gain. Now, God has said this in different ways in several passages. Look, if you will, in Matthew chapter 10 for a moment. There's a passage here that says a little different, but I want you to get these verses in your thinking because I want you to see something here. Verse 37 of Matthew 10. He who loves father or mother more than me is not worthy of me. And he who loves son or daughter more than me is not worthy of me. He who does not take his cross and follow after me is not worthy of me. He who has found his life shall lose it. And he who has lost his life for my sake shall find it. Now, all of that sounds like contradictions. But the truth of what he's saying is this. I must be willing to die to the self that is within me. That does not mean that we have no personality and no life. But I mean that part of me that is independent of God, that principle of sin that is still within me. He says we must be willing to die to that. Look, if you will, to the 24th verse of that book, Matthew chapter 16. And the 24th verse says, Jesus said to his disciples, if anyone wishes to come after me, let him take up his cross, let him deny himself and take up his cross and follow me. For whoever wishes to save his life shall lose it, but whoever loses his life for my sake shall find it. What will a man be profited if he gains the whole world and forfeits his soul? What will a man give in exchange for his soul? Now I want you to turn to 1 Thessalonians chapter 5. And I want us to see what God is referring to and how this takes place in a person's life. So we know that he's talking about dying to something, giving up, surrendering, yielding, coming into submission to, holding on I lose, letting go I win. In 1 Thessalonians chapter 5, verse 23, here's his prayer, Paul's prayer. Now may the God of peace himself sanctify you entirely, and may your spirit and soul and body be preserved complete without blame at the coming of the Lord Jesus Christ. Now, we are made up, truly, as he says in this passage, of body, soul, and spirit. Now, we can see the body, the soul, and the spirit we cannot see. With our body, we relate to our environment. We have five senses. We smell, we see. We taste, we hear, we touch. That's the way we relate to our environment. He says, your body, your soul, that is our mind, our will, our emotions, our conscience, our consciousness. We cannot see that, but that is a part of us. And with our soul, we relate to ourselves. We have a self-consciousness, awareness of ourselves. And we also relate to one another. We can laugh with each other, love one another, receive each other's love. Or we can become jealous and angry. But our emotions are there, our thought patterns, our consciousness, our conscience, that which warns us of danger. That's a part of man. But then there is man's spirit. He says, your spirit, soul, and body. The spirit of man is that inner man. That is that part of us with which we relate to Almighty God. Now, when Adam and Eve were in the Garden of Eden, they had a perfect body, a perfect soul, and a perfect spirit. God said, in the day that you eat of the fruit of this tree, ye shall surely die. They ate and they died. What died? Well, at that time, it was not their body because they remained. It wasn't their soul because they were still relating to each other. What died in them was their spirit, that is, their capacity to relate to God. When Paul says in Ephesians chapter 2, wherein in times past you were dead in and by your trespasses and sins, he's certainly not talking about the human body, nor about the soul, but what died was the spirit. So that a believer is a threefold person of body, soul, and spirit. The unbeliever, listen now, the unbeliever has a body. The unbeliever has a soul. The unbeliever has a natural spirit, which is dead to the things of God. Therefore, in essence, he's only two-thirds a whole person. Only a believer is a whole person whose spirit is indwelt by the Holy Spirit, thus making us whole. When Jesus made men and women whole, he simply did not merely mend the body, but the body, the soul, and the spirit. When you receive the Lord Jesus Christ as your personal Savior, the Bible says the Holy Spirit came to indwell you. What did he do? The Spirit of God, you're having been forgiven through the precious blood of the Lord Jesus Christ. The Spirit of God came into your life to unite with your spirit, to bring to life within you a spirit that now can relate to God, so that you can relate to him. Now that you're a believer indwelt by the Holy Spirit, you are sensitive to God. You are aware of him. You can talk with him. He speaks with you. You open the words. You understand the word of God. The Spirit of God gives you guidance and direction, convicts you of sin. There's a whole new life. You've been born again. Your spirit has been born again. There's new life, a new spirit. Now, by your spirit, you relate to God. By your soul, you relate to yourself and to others, and with your body, you relate to the world. Now, here's the problem. The unbelieving world knows nothing about the spiritual life. They don't understand why we think and act the way we do. They live by their senses. If it looks good, get it. If it feels good, touch it. If it smells good, have some of it. If it tastes good, eat it. If it sounds good, keep listening. That is, they live by their senses. They live by what they see and what they touch. It's a matter of feeling. You see, we are all sensual beings. Now, I do not use that term in the light of speaking only of sexual sensuality, but we all have a body. We have appetites. We have appetites for beauty. We like to look at beauty. We have appetites for sex. We have appetites for food. We have appetites, all kinds of appetites, all of which are legitimate. It is when in the Garden of Eden man fell because of sin that man began to act from without rather than from within. A Spirit-filled believer is one in whom the Holy Spirit from within has brought everything in that life under control. So when we talk in terms of a person who has been broken, we're talking about God's design on all of our life. God understands we have this physical human body. He understands the appetites we have. He also understands that you and I were born with a sin principle within us that will be there until the Lord calls us. It is still the remains of that independency within us that desires to have it our way. This is what causes difficulty in relationships, difficulty in business, difficulty in the home, difficulty with our plans versus God's plans. God says, I want you to give this. We say, oh, God, I couldn't afford to do that. Acting independent of God, we choose to do something else. God says, I want you to go to this person. Here's what I want you to say. I want you to confess and get right. Oh, God, I'm not sure I can do that. Arguing with God, desiring to be independent of the will of the Father in that given instance. I want to ask you again, what is it that God surfaced in your life, drew a circle around it, put a bullseye on it this morning, that you know that you are already acting independently of God in that area of your life? You don't want to give it up. You are fearful of giving it up. You're fearful that God won't meet your needs. Fearful that God won't meet your supply. Fearful that you won't be able to do what you want to do. Become what you want to become. Go where you want to go. Live where you want to live. Drive what you want to drive. Have the vocation you want to have. Are you unwilling to place your full trust in God? Anytime God zeroes in on an area, it is because I fear that if I give it to Him, it won't turn out the way I want it to turn out. God is saying, when you surrender it to me, it's going to turn out much better than you could ever dream it would ever turn out. The essence of brokenness is this, that the Holy Spirit who lives within me now is able to exercise the will of the Father through my soul, through my body, into life. That is, no longer responding to life based on the senses, no longer responding to life based on self-will, but now responding to life based on and in submission to the Holy Spirit who lives within us. What is the Christian life? The Christian life is an expression of the life of Christ through your human body. How does that happen? Only when you and I are willing to submit to the Lord God's will in every area of our life, bringing our thoughts, bringing our soul, bringing our body into submission to His will and allowing Him to call the plays, instant obedience to the one who sits upon the saddle of our heart, instant obedience to the one who rides within our life, instant obedience to the one who knows what's best, who has promised God's best, and who has the power to provide the absolute best in every area of our life. Brokenness is not an instantaneous act on the part of God, though it can be, and it may be once in a while, but most of the time it is a process, which we will discuss in other messages, but it is a process that begins over conviction over some area of my life that God has zeroed in on. And then He begins to do some breaking. Now, what do we mean by breaking? Well, you think about what is a part of our life. All of us have those areas of our life that we depend upon unless God has broken us. We depend upon our past experiences. We depend upon our abilities and our gifts and our talents. Some people depend upon their status, their position, their power, their authority, their relationships. Some people put their trust in their looks or where they live or their position in society. My friend, whatever you put your reliance on, God has targeted to shatter and to break and to remove in order that your dependence and your reliance would be upon Him and Him alone. God wants no other gods in your life, no competition in your life for your obedience and allegiance and devotion and love and worship of Him. And whatever's there, He's going to break one way or the other. Now, folks don't like this. Oh, tell me about prosperity and God answering all my prayers and healing all my sicknesses and helping up my life to be one glorious, wonderful trip through life. Well, the only way I can do that is to exchange this Bible for some erroneous book, because it's not in this one. Listen to what Jesus said. He says, you want to know how to make your life fruitful and profitable? Then he says, look at that grain of wheat. As long as you hold on, it'll only be one grain. But the moment you're willing to drop it into the earth and cover it and let it die in the soil, before long, what appears to be nothing but death will bring forth life. 50 grains, 100 grains, 1,000 stalks, 10,000 stalks, 100 acres, 1,000 acres, 1,000,000 acres of wheat. Listen, wheat growing, producing, feeding millions of people. How do you drink grape juice? Only because somebody crushed the grapes. And how do you have bread? Only because somebody crushed the wheat. My friend, how does a person become productive in their Christian life? How do they become useful for God? How does God use us to the maximum? How is it that God can bless us to the fullest? Only when we are willing for God to break everything in which we have placed any reliance, any dependence, and any of self. Remember what I said in the beginning? Brokenness is God's method of dealing with the self-life, which is that part of me that wants to act independently of God. Turn, if you will, to 2 Corinthians chapter 4 for a moment. Listen to what Paul says in this passage. In the 16th verse of 2 Corinthians chapter 4, he says, therefore, we do not lose heart, but though our outer man, this physical body, is decaying, it's getting older, yet our inner man is being renewed, what? Day by day. How? By momentary light afflictions. Now, they may last for years, but against the background of eternity, it's only light. For momentary light affliction is producing for us something that is weighty in value, far beyond all comparison. While we look not at the things which are seen, but at the things which are not seen. The things which are seen are temporal, but the things which are not seen are eternal. You see, the pain and the suffering and the heartache and the difficulties and the tears and the weeping that we go through, we thank God, why all of this? Where's the joy and where's the peace? God, my friend, zeroes in on that area of our life that needs to be broken. And I want you to listen carefully, because I'm going to say this probably every week. You know the people that God has the most difficult time with breaking? Those who are the most gifted. Those who are the most talented. Those who have a characteristic of being determined. Those who have the most self-confidence. Those who have the most things going for them as far as the world is concerned. Those are the kind of people God has the most trouble with. Because they have so much to rely upon that appears, listen, that appears to be getting them through life. What they don't see is what they're missing. What they don't see is how God could be using them. What they don't see is what God's real design for their life is. What they don't see is this massive blessing that God has in store for them that they have missed completely for fear of losing it. They lose it. And so they hold on to the reins of their life. Lest God, if they give up all reins of their life and become a slave to Jesus, who wants to be a slave? Any wise person desires to be a slave of the living Christ. You can never lose surrendering it all to Him. You can never lose giving it all away. Is that not His whole principle? Give and it shall be given to you. That doesn't mean just money. If every time somebody talks about giving, you think about money, you're materialistic. I'm to give my life. Every facet of it must be brought under His control, so that He who sits upon the saddle of our heart must have instantaneous obedience. That's God's design. Remember who you were made for. The Bible says you were not, you're not your own. He says we were made for Him. We are the temples of the living God. He who is living within us deserves and demands the right and the authority to have everything else about us under such control that He at any given moment is able to express His life through us, through our lips and through our eyes and through our hands and through our feet, through our body, through our thinking, through our emotions, so that you and I are not merely reflections, but we are living, walking expressions of the life of Christ. Now think about this. He says that in the eternity future, that you and I will be trophies. Think about that. You and I will be trophies of the grace of God. And because we're trophies of the grace of God in Christ's death, burial, and resurrection, His power to save, we will forever be a heavenly reminder of all the angels of the grace and love of God. In this life, we are preparing for the life to come. In this life, we're going to school. In this life, God has us on the potter's wheel. Now, you know, when the potter throws a lump of clay, and so often I've seen this, throws a lump of clay on the wheel, and with a gentle touch of his fingers and his hands, and maybe a little paddle here and there, he forms a beautiful vase. If he forms it and it doesn't come out exactly right, you know what he does? He crushes it, throws it back on the wheel, and goes through the same process again. What does God do in your life and my life? Whenever and wherever and however He sees a flaw in our life, when He sees any area of independence which He knows will hinder His great purpose in your life and mine, He throws us back on the wheel, back into the crucible of brokenness, and He keeps on breaking and fragmenting and shattering and pruning and chiseling away at our life, breaking again and again and again until He has formed us in the likeness of His Son. That's what the Christian life's all about. It is becoming. The doing is an overflow of the becoming. If Christ Jesus has brought every area of our life into submission to His will, we don't have to worry about whether we're going to do. Do you think, my friend, if every person in this sanctuary today was walking in the Spirit, that is, our wills were shattered and in submission to Him, we wouldn't even ever have to mention giving? You couldn't wait till the plates are passed. Do you know why you have a problem with giving? Because you have a streak of independence within you that says, and you hesitate and you refuse to obey God. We would never have to ask for anyone to volunteer to teach. We'd be looking for people to teach because you would be so surrendered to Him, not worrying about whether you can, whether you can't. What's God going to do about this? What about my time? If I have to study on Saturday night, I can't watch television. And if I have to visit some of my class members, I won't be able to do some other things. You see, when my will has been saddle-busted, I belong heart, soul, mind, body, spirit. Everything belongs to Him. Then it's up to Him. You know why you argue with God? Because you have an independent streak in you that hasn't been broken. My friend, when I look at the Bible and read what God says about the Christian life, I'm awed by what He says versus how we act. And God says, I've zeroed in on every unbroken, unsurrendered, ungiven area. Brokenness is God's method of dealing with the spirit of independence within our life. What area has God zeroed in on in your life this morning? What has He targeted? What is He working on? Have you wondered why you're going through such difficulty and hardship and heartache and trial? Or you'd like to blame it on somebody else because it's much easier to do it that way. But my friend, could it be that God has zeroed in on an area of your life and He has the pressure on, and He just sort of keeps tightening the vise in love by His grace, never too much and never too quickly, but He keeps tightening the vise, putting the pressure on in order to break you from self-dependency, self-will, self-sufficiency, that independent streak that God knows is the greatest deterrence to your becoming what God wants you to be. If I should ask you today, how many of you really want God's best for your life? Probably most of you would raise your hand. If I should ask you, how many of you want to become what God pre-designed you to become before you ever were born? You'd probably raise your hand. But suppose I ask, how many of you are willing for God to do anything that is necessary to bring you to a position of total surrender so that all He wants to do for you and all He wants to make out of you, He's free to do it? I wonder how many of you would raise your hand for that. Can you say today, God, I'm willing for You to so break and so work in my life that all that You are within me would so compellingly, overwhelmingly control my soul and my body that I would be a living, walking expression of the Lord Jesus Christ? Are you willing to tell Him that? Now, this gets real simple. Here's how simple it is. Either I'm going to surrender and let God have His way and live my life discovering what God wants to do and what He wants to provide, or I'm going to very ignorantly, selfishly, blindly, mistakenly hold on to my little bit for fear of loss and miss God's great blessing. So I want to ask you one last question. What are you holding on to that you're willing to keep on holding on to and live your life missing God's best over something that is temporal and passing and insignificant compared to what God has offered you? Isn't that foolish? You can't even think of anything. You can't even think of enough of anything that weighs and has the value of you holding on to it and missing God's great design in your life. All revival follows brokenness. It does not precede it, it follows it. Are you willing to say to Him today, all to Jesus I surrender, all to Him I freely give, I will ever love and trust Him in His presence and by His power daily live. My friend, I don't know about you. I've never found anything that I would exchange for knowing Jesus Christ and having Him in full charge of my life. Now, I've been broken, shattered, beaten, smashed, pruned, chiseled on. I didn't like it any more than you like it. But I can tell you this. I can look back over these years and I can honestly thank God for what He's done. Every chisel blow, every hammer blow, every cut of the knife, every slice into my innermost being, every tear, every pain, every hurt, every disappointment, every disillusionment, every moment of despair, I can tell you, it is worth it all to be able to know in your heart that He has it all. One day you're going to stand before Him, and in that day you're going to recognize how insignificant, foolish, was what you held on to when you see what you missed. When I think about all of you young people here, many of you singles, you've got your whole life before you, and Satan's tricked you and deceived you, and you're holding on to this relationship and this sexual desire and this vocational commitment and all of these things. which are passing. God can satisfy them, everyone, in His perfect fulfillment. If you'll give it up, He'll give you something better than you could ever arrange, manipulate, or create. It is yours for the dying to your old selfish, independent streak. Yours for complete and total surrender. Father, in Jesus' name, I pray that we might recognize that we stand and sit today in Your awesome presence. Known only to You is that vast host of blessings, that vast array of potential which You see in each one of us, ready, willing to be brought to fruition if we would but surrender and die to our selfish, independent spirit. I pray today in Jesus' name that there might be confession and repentance as You have surfaced those areas. A renewed commitment today to be broken, whatever is necessary, that the total life be brought into submission to Your will. I pray for those who are unsaved and need to make their, place their trust in Jesus Christ for the forgiveness of their sins, that they might understand that they're willing to confess their sins and ask for Your forgiveness based on the death of Your Son Jesus at the cross, where their sin debt was paid in full, at the moment they're willing to ask in faith that You will forgive and cleanse and bring to birth a new life. I pray in Jesus' name as You offer Your invitation, Father, that many will stand to their feet and whisper this prayer to You quietly. All to Jesus, I surrender. All to You, I freely give. I will ever love and trust You. In Your presence, daily live. I pray that Your Spirit would move into the saddle of our hearts today. In Jesus' name.
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0: Just as we have changing scenes and seasons in nature, we have changing seasons in our own life. And if you'll think about it, we have spring and summer and fall and winter, and all of them have different characteristics. We don't have one long continuous spring or one continuous summer, but changing seasons in our life and changing seasons in nature, and oftentimes we forget the fact that we have those seasons in our own life. Naturally, when it comes to time, we have infancy and childhood and youthfulness and young adulthood and median adulthood and the latter years of our life. And so it is also when it comes to the circumstances of our life, we have seasons in our life. We have seasons, for example, of productivity, when we feel like that we're getting ahead in life and accomplishing and achieving. And then there are those seasons when we feel like we're just standing still and things not getting anywhere. Or it could be that we feel like we're going backwards or we're losing. There are those seasons in our life when we are feeling happy and contented and everything is sort of going our way. Then there are those seasons that are not so happy and not so contenting. In fact, they are very discontenting and oftentimes full of frustration. There are those seasons in which we feel that we are prosperous and there seems to be plenty, in fact, even more than we need. And then there are those seasons when sometimes we have to come to the place we have to work at making ends meet. Personally, I think it's always good for everybody at some point in life to go through the season where they have to work at making ends meet so that we'll never forget where we came from, nor will we forget that whose hand it is that provides what we need. Likewise, there are seasons when you and I have great strides forward in our spiritual life. We take giant steps forward, and we're growing, and we're excited about the Lord and about His Word and about what He's doing in our life. Then there are those seasons that appear to be barren,
4: and we'd read the Word of God and somehow it just doesn't seem to get through. Or we pray and it just sort of ricochets off the wall. And we begin to ask ourselves, God, where are you? And we feel maybe a little distant, a little strange from God. We read the Scriptures and remind Him of what He says, and somehow it doesn't seem to get through. There are those seasons in our life when we feel confident and very secure about our present as well as our future. Then there are those seasons that we don't feel very confident. We don't feel very secure. We have doubts and anxieties about situations and circumstances in life. There are those seasons in which we feel very healthy and vibrant, like we could whip the world. Then there are those seasons of illness and discouragement and despondence and sometimes even to despair. There are those seasons when we feel very loved, very accepted, very wanted. And then there are those seasons where we feel rejected, unwanted, uncared for, isolated, shut out, and separated. There are those seasons when our future looks promising and exciting and fantastic. Then there are those seasons when they look a little bleak, a little cloudy, a little dark, a little dreary. And the question for us is this: is there some principle or is there some truth in the Word of God that will encourage you and me in those difficult, trying times when the seasons of our life seem to be in the negative case? Is there some scripture, some principle in the Word of God that works through every single season of life? Or do we have to fumble through the Bible and find one truth for this season, one truth for that season, another principle this season, another principle that season? Or is there one single principle? Somebody says no, because when I think about all the different seasons of life that I go through or have been through in life, surely there isn't one single principle in the Bible that'll take care of all of those. And I am here to tell you today, yes, there is. There is one single principle that will see you through, sustain you, and encourage you in every single changing season of life, no matter what. And that's what I want to talk about in this message. Encouragement for every season of life, whether it is seasons of time or whether it is seasons of circumstances, we're all going through them. And the question is there a principle? Yes, there is. And I want you to turn, if you will, to the book of Lamentations. That's Isaiah, Jeremiah, Lamentations, Ezekiel. And I want you to turn, if you will, to the third chapter. And I want to read one single verse, or two verses here, really. Two verses of Scripture here. One of these verses you're very familiar with. Listen to what he says, beginning in verse 22 of Lamentations chapter 3. The Lord's loving kindnesses indeed never cease, for His compassions never fail. They're new every morning. Great is your faithfulness. What is the one single principle in Scripture that God will use to absolutely sustain us through every changing, moving season in our life? And that principle is the faithfulness of God. The faithfulness of God is the one single principle that'll see you through every changing season, no matter how deep, no matter how dark, no matter how despairing, no matter how depressing, no matter how hopeless, no matter how helpless, or no matter how good things are. There is a single principle that will encourage you through every single one of them. So I want us to think about this principle, and I want us to think about it in the light of this whole idea that we are going through these changing seasons, and all of us do. And if you're a very, very young person, maybe in your early teens or earlier than that, and you think, well, where am I? Well, if you're in your childhood, let me just say to you, if I can give you a word of encouragement, listen to this message very carefully, you're going to need it the rest of your life. And if you're in the latter years of your life, you already know. You've already been through a lot of seasons in your life. Some of them were bare, some of them were barren, some of them were harsh, some of them were cruel, some of them were difficult, some of them were painful. On the other hand, some of them have been fantastically exhilarating to you. But whatever season you're in, here is a principle that works. So let's look at it for a moment. When we say the faithfulness of God, what do we mean? Well, the faithfulness of God is one of His attributes, one of His characteristics. When you think about the faithfulness of God, it simply means this: that God always does exactly what He says He will do, that He keeps every single one of His promises, that when you think about what He's like and you think about all of His attributes, think about His faithfulness. His faithfulness means that he's constant. He doesn't change. That he is reliable. That he's unwavering. That he's unfailing. That he's trustworthy. That he's steadfast. He never fails. He never falters. And he never forfeits. Whatever God says he will do, he will always do it. He's faithful in good times. He's faithful in bad times because, you see, it is his very nature to be faithful. And we read in our text, he says, great is thy faithfulness. And that is the writer's way of saying, when he looks at the faithfulness of God and what is involved in the fact that he's an unchanging, never-ending, an always reliable God, how great is the faithfulness of God that it covers every single season of life. And so as you think about that, and you think about the seasons of life that you're in, if you just take a moment and look at your own life for a moment, ask yourself this question. What season of life am I in? Then I want us to look at two or three verses. There are lots of verses, but I just want to give you a few verses in the scripture concerning God's faithfulness, because God makes a great deal about emphasizing his faithfulness all through the scriptures. And I want to give you a few verses, and then I want us to go through these changing seasons of our life and look at the principles. And I want us to ask ourselves the question, what's the basis of my believing that? In other words, I know that's what the Bible says, but logically and reasonably, what's the basis for me believing that I can trust God to be reliable, constant, unwavering, unfailing, trustworthy in every single season of my life? Well, I believe the Bible is very clear about that. So I want us to look at our particular verse here in Lamentations, first of all, and listen to what he says in verse 22. He says, the Lord's loving kindnesses indeed never cease, for his compassions never fail. They're not there sometimes, but never cease, never fail means that it's constant, reliable, unwavering, unfaltering, and unchanging. That is God's care for us, his love for us, his provision for us, his protection of us, his interest in us never ceases, never changes. And he says they're new every morning. Now, you can spend some days of your life, and when the day is ended, you feel completely depleted and worn out and frazzled on your nerves or whatever it might be. And yet you wake up the next morning, what happens? You feel refreshed. You have a brand new day. God intends for his children to wake up every morning with this truth. God is going to be faithful to me today. It is his nature to be faithful. He's not going to fail me today. He's not going to waver on me today. He's not going to change on me today. He's not going to be forgetful. God is going to be faithful to me today. Great is thy faithfulness. I want you to turn, if you will, to Deuteronomy chapter 7. And in this particular chapter, God, through Moses, is telling his people, reminding them, in fact, he's warning them about what could happen and may happen when they get into the promised land, which he promised them, and now they're headed in that direction. And so he speaks through Moses, and he reminds the people that they're a holy people, that God didn't choose them because of their numbers. He chose them because he loved them. So he says, beginning in verse 7 of Deuteronomy chapter 7, the Lord did not set his love on you nor choose you because you were more in number than any of the peoples, for you were the fewest of all peoples. But because the Lord loved you and kept the oath which he swore to your forefathers, the Lord brought you out by a mighty hand and redeemed you from the house of slavery, from the hand of Pharaoh, king of Egypt. Know therefore that the Lord your God, he is God, the faithful God who keeps his covenant and his loving kindnesses to a thousandth generation with those who love him and keep his commandments. Which is his way of saying to them, God has brought you out of Egyptian bondage, and now God is going to take you to the promised land. God is being faithful. And he's not being faithful to you because you're a large group. He says, because you are one of the smallest groups. He says, God is being faithful to you because he loves you. That is the same reason that God is faithful to you and me, because he loves us. He loves us because it is his very nature to love. And so when you look at that verse of scripture, you realize that he's simply saying, here's what I promised Abraham, Isaac, and Jacob. And now I'm keeping my promise. I'm going to get you into the holy land, the land of promise. Look, if you will, in Psalm 36 for a moment. Psalm 36. And notice what he says in this passage. Beginning in verse 5, he says, your loving kindness, O Lord, extends to the heavens. Your faithfulness reaches to the skies, which is his way of saying that God's faithfulness is immeasurable. You can't put it in a box. You can't contain it. It is the very nature of an infinite God to be reliable, trustworthy, constant, unwavering, unfailing, and unfaltering in every single promise and in every single thing he promises to do. Then if you want to go to the New Testament, turn, if you will, to 1 Corinthians for a moment. And look, if you will, in this first chapter. There are many, many verses, but we've just taken a few here. And I want you to notice what he says. So absolutely, absolutely faithful in who he is, what he does, and how he goes about it. He says, for example, if you'll notice in verse 9, God is faithful, through whom you were called into fellowship with his Son, Jesus Christ, our Lord. Then I want you to go back to verse 8 on purpose. I read it in this direction on purpose. He says, Jesus Christ, the Lord Jesus Christ, who will also confirm you to the end, blameless in the day of our Lord Jesus Christ, which is his way of saying that God who saved you, he has confirmed you and he is going to keep you all the way to the end, not only of this age, but all the way to the moment he takes you home and takes you to heaven. That is, whatever God has begun in you and me, God is going to complete. Why? Because he is a faithful God. He is not going to forgive us of our sins and save us on some basis other than the fact that he's a holy God, a loving God and a forgiving God. He doesn't save us on the basis of conduct, promises, and behavior, because that would be altered. It would be up and down and changing. He saves us. And he says, based on his faithfulness, he will confirm us to the end. He's going to take us all the way to glory. Now, there are lots of verses you and I could refer to concerning his promise to be faithful to us and to be reliable and so forth. One of the things he certainly wants us to do as a result of that is to trust him. And there are lots of verses in the Bible that we encourage to trust him. But turn back, if you will, to Psalm 56 for a moment. And in this 56th Psalm, which is one of many, many Psalms in which you and I are encouraged to place our trust in him, listen to what he says beginning in verse 3. The psalmist says, when I am afraid, I will put my trust in you, in God whose word I praise. In God I have put my trust. I shall not be afraid. What can mere man do to me? So I want you to turn, if you will, to the 62nd Psalm and look, if you will, in verse 8. Another encouragement to put our trust in God's faithfulness. He says, verse 8, trust in him at all times. O people, pour out your heart before him. God wants us to trust him. And of course, most of us know Proverbs 3, 5, and 6, but in case you don't, you might turn there. And he says, trust in the Lord with all your heart. He says, don't lean on your own understanding, but in all your ways acknowledge him and he shall direct your path. Acknowledging what about him? Acknowledging his will for our life, acknowledging his trustworthiness, that he is a faithful God who is going to keep his promise to us, and he is going to do exactly what he promised to do. So when you think about the fact that all of us are going through changing seasons of life, and we need some anchor, something to encourage us when those seasons of life become very negative, very, very hurtful, very painful, very disillusioning, very discouraging, and oftentimes very hopeless, and at times we feel very helpless. Is there some principle? Yes, there is. It is the faithfulness of God. And not only has he promised it to his people in the Old Testament and in the New Testament, he's promised to be faithful to every single one of us because he is, by nature, a faithful God. Now, somebody says, well, but now what's the basis of me believing that God is faithful? What's the basis of me believing that he can be faithful in this season of life and that season? And all of us have been through changing seasons of life. And is God faithful in some, most? And oftentimes people go through seasons of life and they feel distant from God. They don't sense God's presence. And it looks like God doesn't care. And it looks like he's not answering their prayer. And it looks like that somehow he doesn't seem to be interested in their present or their future. They seem to have no sense of direction and life seems to be sort of despairing and discouraging to them. Is God faithful then? Yes, he is. Well, why should I believe he is? Well, let me just give you four reasons for believing that he is. Number one, you can trust him to be faithful because, listen, because he is, by his very nature, he is omniscient. He knows everything. I need to know that God is absolutely omniscient, which means this. that in whatever season of life you may be, whether it's in your youthfulness, your early adulthood, those median years or those latter years, or those very, very late latter years of your life, no matter what you're facing in life, what your circumstance, what the difficulty, what the hardship may be, I need to understand that my circumstance is fully understood by an omniscient God who knows every detail of this season in which I'm going through. This season of pain or hurt, a difficulty or trial, because He's omniscient, He knows every single aspect of it. He knew it before it happened, before it was going to happen. He knows all the details of it presently. He knows why He has allowed it to happen. He knows what's involved and why these things transpire in our life. He knows exactly where you and I are in every season. He knows that we may be in the end of this season, the beginning of this season. He knows that we're in the middle of this one. He knows how much pain we feel, how much hurt we feel. He knows oftentimes that we may be tempted to doubt that He really loves us because of the intensity of what we are feeling. One of the bases by which you and I can believe that He's going to be faithful is this, that He's omniscient. By His very nature, He knows every single detail of where you are in your life at this moment, what you need, what you feel like you need, where you're hurting, and what He knows is going to take to bring healing to your soul, to your spirit, to your body, or to meet your needs. So one of the bases is the fact that He is omniscient. A second basis is the fact that He is omnipotent, that He is God Almighty, as the Scripture calls Him, which means that He has all power. Now, how do I apply that to my life? Because He is a faithful God, and because He knows every single detail and has all power, I can rest assured that my God has adequate power to meet every single solitary need, to control and move the circumstances and the seasons of my life, and to supply every single need that you and I have in those seasons, and to enable us to walk through them with a sense of confidence and assurance, knowing in our heart that while there may be snares along the way, He's going to see us through no matter what. He has the power to control every season of life. There are some seasons that you and I go through, we think, well, God, You could have avoided that. He could have. But you remember what He says in Romans 8:28? He says, our God is engineering every single circumstance of our life for His purpose, His glory, and for our good. So think about it. Whatever season of life you and I are in, God is working out a purpose. It doesn't make any difference why you got there or how you got there. God allowed it to happen in your life. And so He has something in mind. He could have just passed you through that. And you see, He also has the power to speed up the process in that season. Slow down the process in that season. What is it that determines how fast you and I go through some season of life? Well, I think it depends upon God's purpose for us. And if in His purpose He knows that this season needs to be prolonged, then you know what He's going to do? He's going to arrange the circumstances of our life to prolong that season until He accomplishes everything He has in mind. Now, all of us, certainly I would, we'd like to take shortcuts on some seasons. Then we'd like to say, well, Lord, in this season, just forget the change business and just let it keep on going and going and going. But you know what? He says He's engineering our circumstances according to His good pleasure, His purpose, His glory, and for our good. God knows that we need changing seasons. God knows that you and I, we profit from seasons of joy and happiness and peace and contentment. He also knows that you and I profit most in those seasons of trial and heartache and pain and suffering and things we don't understand and things we can't figure out. And sometimes those seasons seem to be the longest, and sometimes they take us into valleys, and sometimes they take us through waters, and sometimes they take us through fire, and oftentimes we're asking God, if You're really God, where are You? He is the same faithful God He's always been. You know what He's doing? He's just taking us through this season in order to accomplish His purpose and to make us the persons He wants us to be, to accomplish the things He wants us to accomplish in life. God is engineering every single season of our life. Well, we said one of the bases is the fact that He knows all about it. Secondly, He has all power to control. And there's a third, and that is God's omnipresence, which simply means this, that every season of life that you and I have ever traveled through, we have traveled through that season in the presence of an omniscient, omnipotent God. We have not traveled through a single season of life as a believer alone. We have traveled side by side. We have traveled hand

that the reasons we sing that song is because not only is he faithful, but he wants that faithfulness to be a living reality in our life. It's one thing to sing it. It's something else to believe it. It's one thing to praise him about it. It's something else to apply it to our life. God, you're faithful. That means no matter what, you're going to be the same today, yesterday, tomorrow, and forever. Which brings me to the fourth basis for believing that. And that is that his immutability, that is that God is changeless. He doesn't change. He is the same God all the time. We change. Things about us change. Our seasons change. But there's something that does not change. It's somebody. It's Almighty God. The same God who created Adam in all of his perfection is the same God who's watching over every single one of us. He hasn't changed. He hasn't aged. He's not become younger. He's not become stronger. He's not become weaker. He's not become richer. He's not become poorer. He is this absolutely changeless, omnipotent, omniscient, omnipresent God who is faithful to every single one of his children, no matter what. Every season of our life, in that changing season, and oftentimes in those seasons, things change every day. We have surprises in our life that we don't plan on. Interruptions in our schedule, interruptions in our plans, interruptions in our dreams, interruptions in our ventures, and what's going on? God is being faithful. So the basis of believing and trusting him in every season of life is who he is. He is an omniscient, all-knowing, omnipotent, all-powerful, omnipresent God who never changes because it is his nature to be always everything that he is. He can't love you any more than he does or love you any less. He can't be any better to you than he is or any less. He is doing and working in our lives according to his perfect will. Now, in light of all of that, let's think about some of these seasons that you and I go through. And what I want to do is to take you through some of them. And I want you to remind, it won't take you through all of them, take us a long time, but I want you to see how in each of these changing seasons of our life, he gives us a word to remind us of his faithfulness. So just get ready now and let's go through some of these and let's begin, if you will, with our text when he says in Lamentations chapter 3 that his loving kindnesses never cease. He says they never fail. He says his compassions never fail and they're new every single morning. Great is your faithfulness. Now, what is certainly involved in that? That in the changing seasons of our life, God is going to provide every single thing that you and I need. Whether it is health, whether it is something material, whether it is something emotional, no matter what it is, because what he says, listen, his loving kindness is indeed never cease. His compassions never fail. They're near every morning. That is, he is sensitive to who we are and what's going on. And every single morning when you and I awaken, we can awaken in the absolute faithfulness that we have a God who's watched over us all night long. Because during the night, you were totally unconscious. You were not even aware that you existed. When you went to sleep, you became unconscious. No consciousness of existence. God awakens us every morning. What does he awaken us to? I'm afraid a lot of people think, well, I awaken to another dreary, drudgery day. But you know what? If you would awaken every morning and first of all, focus your attention upon the God, the faithful God who kept your heart pumping all night long, kept your lungs, listen, expanding all night long, kept the blood flowing in your body all night long, kept you alive, even though you may have come close to death, so to speak. Totally unconscious that you even existed. Who is it that kept you? It is Almighty God. He is faithful when you're asleep, faithful when you're awake. Faithful when you love him, faithful when you don't love him. Faithful when you're good, faithful when you're bad. Faithful when you're needy, faithful when you have plenty. He is a faithful, loving God, ready, willing, present in every season of our life. Well, let's think about some of these other seasons, and so whether it's what we need or whatever it might be. Let's, for example, think about those seasons of our life when we go through temptation and trial. Look, if you will, in 1 Corinthians chapter 10 for a moment. Those times of trial, difficulty, hardship, temptation, whatever it might be. Listen to what he says. In this season of our life, and there are seasons of life that oftentimes are prolonged, they're trials that go on and on and on, or temptations that a person may face over a period of time. Listen to what he says in

0: Verse 13. No temptation or trial has overtaken you, but such as is common to man. And God is faithful, who will not allow you to be tempted beyond what you're able, but will with the temptation, he'll provide the way of escape also that you may be able to endure it. Now, what is he saying? Watch this. God is so faithful to you and to me that he, listen, in his omniscience, he is overseeing. In his omnipotence, he is in his power, putting a limitation on, controlling every temptation and every trial you and I face so that he does not allow it to be so strong, so powerful, that it will overwhelm us if we're willing to place our trust in him. So that when we come to difficulties and trials and temptations in life, we are to look to the faithfulness of God to see us through it. Nowhere does he say, depend upon yourself. While we're to pray and so forth, that's one thing. But praying doesn't get us through. It's the faithfulness of God. Listen to what he said. He said, these things are common to us. God is faithful, who will not allow you to be tempted or tried beyond what you're able, but with that trial of temptation, make a way of escape that you may be able to endure it. He's there in those times of trial. For example, what about the times you and I are under satanic attack? Look, if you will, in 2 Thessalonians for a moment. 2 Thessalonians chapter 3. And you say, well, what do you mean by satanic attack? I mean those times when Satan lets loose with everything he possibly can to do everything he can to derail us. And he will come at us in every way, through other people, through circumstances, anything he can do to get us discouraged, derailed, out of his will, off his plan, out of his sense of direction in life. Listen to what he says in 2 Thessalonians chapter 3, verse 3. He says, verse 1, finally, brethren, pray for us that the word of the Lord will spread rapidly and be glorified just as it did also with you, and that we will be rescued from perverse and evil men for not all have faith. But the Lord is faithful, and he will strengthen and protect you from the evil one. God is faithful to protect us so that we can't say, well, the devil made me do it. Are we going to be under satanic attack? Absolutely. You know how much attack you're going to be under? Well, in fact, Paul warned Timothy, and he said in 2 Timothy chapter 3, verse 12, indeed, all who desire to live godly in Christ Jesus will be persecuted. So if everything is going your way and everything is always fine and you don't ever feel anybody trying to persecute you about anything or have it, in other words, you just love by everybody, you might need to take a good look at yourself and wonder what in the world's happening, because here's what he says. He says, if you live godly, you live righteously before God, the devil's coming at you. He says you will be persecuted, but you and I have the promise of what? Of his faithfulness. The Lord is faithful. He'll strengthen you, protect you from the evil one. What about those seasons of life that we go through of fear and uncertainty? Look, if you will, in Psalm 91 for a moment. Psalm 91, listen to what he says. When we go through those times of uncertainty, and certainly we live the life that we live, where we live, in this society and life, this time in history, so many things are uncertain. People's jobs are uncertain. They can work for somebody 25 or 35 years. Somebody walks in the next day and says, we don't need you anymore. All kinds of difficulty, uncertainty, and the stock market goes up and down. So let me ask you a question. What do you have absolutely that's unchanging and never failing but God? Nothing. He's the only person and the only thing in existence that never changes and that you and I can place our trust in wholeheartedly that we know for certain will never change. Well, listen to this 91st Psalm, a wonderful Psalm. Let's just begin with verse 1. He who dwells in the shelter of the Most High will abide in the shadow of the Almighty. I will say to the Lord, my refuge and my fortress, my God in whom I trust. For it is he who delivers you from the snare of the trapper and from the deadly pestilence. He will cover you with his pinions. Under his wings you may seek refuge. His faithfulness is a shield and a bulwark. And a bulwark is like a solid wall-like structure to protect us. Listen to that. When we come to those times that we wonder what in the world's going on and we have fear, he says we're to run to the refuge. He says he's a refuge and he's a fortress. He's a bulwark. Well, you say, what about those seasons of life when I just can't trust him? Seasons of life. And let me just give you a little personal experience, because sometimes people say, well, you know, I just couldn't pray and I don't believe God loves me. this is not a sad story, because a little bit of pain never hurt anybody, and I can honestly say thank you, Lord. But I can tell you that in this simple operation that I had, that I could not pray. I couldn't read the Bible, and I couldn't pray for about 5 or 6 days. I'd start praying, and I thought, God, you know what, I'm not getting anywhere. Now, I knew I was. But my mind was so distracted because of the intensity of the pain, I just had to say, God, I'm just going to trust you and leave it with you, because I can't even talk to you. And it was difficult for me to pray. I'd read the Bible, and my vision was a little bit blurred. And so I just said, God, I can't read the Bible, can't pray. I'm just going to have to trust you. There are times in our life when we have to say, God, I'm just going to rest in your all-sufficient, everlasting arms, and I'm going to bet you're going to take me through this. And you know what? He never fails you no matter what. I think about people who go through intense pain for days and weeks and months. In fact, I had a call from a young man several months ago, and some of our staff ministered to him far beyond my speaking with him. And he began to tell me about the pain that he was enduring and how long he'd endured it and how hopeless and helpless he felt, because no doctor gave him any relief or gave him any hope that they knew what to do. He says, it's hard for me to pray. It's hard for me to read the Bible. He says, I can't concentrate. And you know what? I talked to him and I listened to him and I heard him and I prayed for him. And yet I didn't understand what he meant really until I got a good dose of it myself. And I could say, thank you, Lord. Thank you for sending into my life, in this season of my life, something you knew I needed. So when somebody tells me I couldn't pray, when somebody says I couldn't even concentrate reading the Bible, I understand. I understand that your mind can be so diverted by the intensity of pain, you can't concentrate. And so you think, God, what's going on? Why can't I feel this? There are seasons of our life. And sometimes it's easy to be critical of others, to lack compassion for others, to be insensitive to where people are going. And we think, well, nobody should ever get to the place they can't pray. Don't ask God to put you there unless you want a good dose of it. Because I'm telling you, you can be where you cannot concentrate. You just can't. It's just not physically within you, because your body has been brought so low and so close to death with anesthesia that somehow it affects your body and keeps unaffected. But then I think about people who suffer for years and years and years, and somehow God brings them through those seasons by His faithfulness. He keeps their faith. Look, if you will, in 2 Timothy for a moment. And I want you to notice, because here is a passage that says there are times in our life when, you know, it's just difficult to concentrate. And sometimes we may hit some season of life where you think, God, I know it's what you said, but I'm having a horrible struggle believing you, God. Listen to what he says. He says in verse 13, if we're faithless, just can't trust him somehow. He remains faithful. He cannot deny himself. Thank God he's not a reactor to you and me. Thank God that his character doesn't change on the basis of how we change. His character doesn't change on the basis of who we are and what we are and what's going on in our life. He never changes. He is an absolute loving God who is faithful in every single circumstance of life, willing and ready to bring us through those uncertain times, those times when our faith may falter at times. Turn, if you will, to 1 Peter chapter 4, because there are seasons in our life when we go through difficulty and hardship and pain that's brought upon us by other people. Criticism, accusations, past week, listen to somebody who lost their job because of some false accusation that somebody made, but they persuaded their boss that it was true. People go through all types of suffering. Is God faithful? Yes, He is. Listen to what He says in 1 Peter chapter 4, verse 19. Therefore, those who suffer according to the will of God shall entrust their souls to a faithful Creator. A faithful Creator. Listen. Trust their souls to a faithful Creator in doing what is right. It may not be the popular thing, but it's the right thing. If you live godly in Christ Jesus, you won't do the popular thing. You live godly in Christ Jesus, you'll do things people don't understand, but you know what? God understands. The important thing is that you and I trust in the faithfulness of God to see us through those seasons of life that are testy and trying and appear to be negative to us. But what may appear to be negative to us, God may be working out the most powerful positive results in our life. Well, what about those seasons of life when we know that God's disciplined hand is in our life? What about those seasons? Turn, if you will, back to Psalm 119 for a moment. Because all of us go through those times, and if you say, well, I've never had any discipline from God, then more than likely you're not saved, because the Bible says that He disciplines those whom He loves, and certainly He disciplines His children. He puts His vindication upon those who are the wicked, but His children, He's going to discipline us for little things that we consider little sins, or for big ones, whatever you want to call it. But listen to what He says, the 119th Psalm, and since there's so many verses, I'm going to give you a chance to find 75. Verse 75 in this 119th Psalm. Listen to what David says. He says, I know, O Lord, that Your judgments are righteous and that in faithfulness You have afflicted me. So now, wait a minute. You mean to tell me that there are seasons of life of God's discipline? Yes. And you mean to tell me that God is being faithful when He disciplines us? Yes, He is. Because you know what He says? He says, those whom He loves, He disciplines. He is a gracious, loving, grateful God. Great God. A God who is so great that every single facet of our life is before His eyes, in His presence, in His keeping, under His power, under His authority, and always working those things out for our good. Our responsibility is very simple, and that is to respond in faith, trusting Him that He's a faithful God, and that because He is faithful and because He is everything He promises to be in our life, then I may be going through some season I don't like. You know, nowhere in the Bible does He say, love the changing seasons of life. He doesn't say that. Jesus went through some very difficult seasons of His life. He began extremely popular. I mean, they wanted to make Him king quickly. And this is how fast the season changed. He went to the synagogue. They gave Him the scripture. He read it. And He began to speak. And they just said, who is this? What amazing words. Before the incident's over, they've headed Him out to the hill and going to stone Him to death. You see, the only person you and I can really absolutely fully trust is God. We can trust each other, but you know what? People change. God never changes. Omniscient, I know it all. Thank God He is. Omnipotent, all power. Omnipresent, everything in His presence. Immutable, that is, He never changes. He's trustworthy. That's the kind of God we have. And that is the one principle that 'll see you and me through every single season of life, no matter what it is. There are many other attributes of God, but faithful covers, listen, faithful means that in whatever circumstance you and I face, He's there with all of His power, in all of His wisdom, to see us through it, no matter what it may be. Now, I want to say one last thing about all this. Because all of you sitting here, every single person, you have thought about what season of life you're in. You know time-wise what season you're in, but you've thought about what season you're in. And some of you have said, God, I want out of this one just fast as I can get out. I didn't like that last point. I'd rather Him not have said that. I'm saying it because I know it's true, that it's a key to walking through these seasons of difficulty. Now listen, what can you and I expect? What can we expect in our life when we choose to put our faith and trust God's faithfulness in these difficult seasons? What can we expect? Well, there are probably lots of things we can expect, but I'd like to sort of wrap them up maybe in probably just about three things. And these three things are very important. Now, before I do, I want to just underline how absolutely critical and crucial this whole idea is. For if God is not a faithful God, I want you to think about what the consequences are. Now, that's why it's so important you believe what you've heard today. If He is not the faithful God He says He is, how will I ever know for sure that I'm forgiven of my sin? How will you ever know that you have the gift of eternal life? How will you ever know that you're eternally secure? How will you ever know that you're going to experience a bodily resurrection? For as sure as God the Father raised Jesus Christ from the dead, we have the same assurance And the Bible says, by the same power, our bodies are going to be resurrected. If you have some doubt about the faithfulness of God, how do you know He's going to take you to heaven? If you question the faithfulness of God, how do you know that God is answering your prayer if it's not something that you're doing? If you are uncertain about the faithfulness of God, how do you know? How can you be sure that He's going to meet your needs? If you have doubt in the faithfulness of God, then what about Romans 8:28? That He's engineering all of our circumstances, but with His purpose and glory in mind and for our good. If I don't trust in His faithfulness, then I don't know whether He's doing that or not. How will I ever know for certain that He will never leave me nor forsake me if I don't put my faith in the trustworthiness of Almighty God? It is a principle that will see you through every season of life. Now, that's how critical it is. What can you expect? Well, listen to this very carefully. It's brief, but it's very important. Number one, it'll shield you from worry. When you have chosen to trust the trustworthiness of God, He's faithful. And you come to the conclusion and you're committing yourself to the faithfulness of God, He will shield you from worry. Does not Paul say, don't be anxious about anything, but in everything by prayer and supplication with thanksgiving, let your requests be made known to God? He'll put a garrison of troops around you, angelic troops around you to protect you. You see, if I'm not trusting in His trustworthiness, I'm going to fret, and I'm going to worry, and I'm going to be anxious, and I'm going to be concerned. I'm going to try to manipulate, and I'm going to try to change my circumstances. But you know what? If He's a faithful God, and He is, I don't have to worry and fret. I can say, thank you, Father, that You're in control. This is painful. I don't like it. If You ask me, God, I'd like to get out now. Instantly, I'd like to be catapulted out of this, but Lord, You know better than I do. And so I'm going to trust You to keep me here until You've accomplished Your purpose. I'm not going to worry about my circumstances or people's attitudes. I'm going to worry about nothing. I'm going to trust You for everything. So the first thing it's going to do is to shield me from worry. There's a second very important thing here that I want us to look at, and that's this. It'll safeguard us from murmuring. Now listen carefully. I want to tell you what I have seen over the years, and I happen to have lived long enough to be able to speak with great authority. I've lived long enough to watch this over and over and over again. One of the reasons I say to people, don't retire. And I don't mean by that that you should not change vocations, or you may end your career with some industry or your what the world calls secular career. But whenever you cease doing all of that, immediately offer yourself in your church, wherever you go, to serve the living God the rest of your life with all those talents and abilities and gifts and experiences God has given you. Here's what I've noticed. That people who come, Christians, I'm not talking about lost people. Lost people, it's true too, but it can happen to Christians. When I say safeguard us against murmuring, here's what I've noticed. That oftentimes when people live their lives and they come and they finally retire, and so life changes, and they don't have all those responsibilities they used to have. What happens is oftentimes they lose their sense of purpose. They lose their sense of meaning. They begin to lose their sense of feeling usefulness, and they begin to murmur. First of all, it starts with murmuring about their present circumstances. This, me, my, myself, that, and I. After a while, when they've murmured about themselves long enough, then they start murmuring about other people. And they look at other people to criticize. They look at other people to accuse. They murmur about other people. And so what happens is they get themselves in a position that nobody likes them. And so you don't want to be around them. And you've seen people like that. All of us know people who are just murmurous. When you see them coming, you think, oh, Lord, protect me. Keep me, dear God. And murmuring can happen when we get dissatisfied with ourselves. We're not trusting God. And we're fretting over this and fretting over that and fretting over the other. And then what happens is people who get in that position, when they see the Lord prospering or blessing someone else, they can't handle it. And so they begin to murmur even about godly people. And the truth is, it all begins with their negative attitude. Now, you don't have to be retired to be a murmurer. I'm just saying it's one of the dangers that I see happens to people. People who oftentimes were vibrant for the things of God, And then because they retire, sit down and do nothing instead of simply offering themselves. In other words, just saying, okay, I resign today. Take a little break. Okay, God, what do you want me to do? I'm reporting for duty, Lord. God, I'll do what you want me to do, when you want me to do it, where you want me to do it, how you want me to do it. No reservations. It's not coming to God saying, now, Lord, I've worked these 65 years or whatever it might be, and Lord, there's some things I'm willing to do. When did we start telling him, our captain, what we're going to do and what we're not going to do? And what I want you to see is that a critical season of life when you come to say you hang it up with a secular world. And you say, here's the rest of my life. Not here's the rest of my life to do what I please. Not the rest of my life to sit and do nothing and simply grow old and useless and murmur. And what happens? Murmurs have several results in their life. First of all, when I think about what they are, I think about the fact that a murmurer is a person who causes great discontent with themselves and with people around them. And they're oftentimes very divisive. And they can become very destructive and not even realize what they're doing. When, upon coming to that season of their life, they're willing to say, God, whatever you want, that's what I want. I'm willing because you are my creator and because you have saved me and kept me through all these years and have prospered me and blessed me and given me health. Lord, the rest of my life, here am I. What do you want to do with me? Where do you want to send me? What do you want to do with? How do you want to use me? You know what will happen? You'll find a whole new joy. And I see this happening in some people's lives, not a whole lot, because most people think that somehow when life has finished with their job, they're just finished. And sometimes, to be real honest, I think, Lord, it'd just be best you just take them on home because all they're just doing is causing trouble. Now, that's just my personal opinion. That has nothing to do with God's will or His ways or anything else. But the truth is, you felt the same way, right? Amen? That's right. You've seen people, you think, God, either do something good in this person's life or through them, or just take them on home and just bless them and reward them and get it over with and just get them out of the way. That's not the way He always does, because He uses them sometimes to teach us patience in some season of our life. But first thing He does is He shields us from worry when we put our trust in Him, safeguards us against murmuring. And what does He do? He supports us with awesome, sustaining strength. Listen to this verse. Fear not, I am with you. Do not anxiously look about you, for I am your God. Listen to this. I will strengthen you. I will help you. I will uphold you with my righteous right hand. That's the kind of God you and I have. I don't know what season of life you may be in, but this much I know. There is one single principle. If you will trust God and trust Him for His faithfulness, He will see you through every single season. And you'll be confident and assured of who's in control. You'll be able to rest in His awesome purpose, in His strength, and in His power, and in His healing. And you'll be able to be used of God till the last day of your life. Now, somebody may say, but let me just tell you something now. I've been in this season a long time. Now, this is when you and I can know that we are fully committed to Him. When we can say to Him, Father, keep me in this season until you have accomplished your purpose and your plan, because I know that your purpose and your plan is the best. In my mind, God, I want to get on to the next season. But Lord, I know that in your wisdom, your plan's the best. Now you say, well, it's easy for you to say that. No, it's not. It's not easy for me to say that. It's not easy for me to say it, and it's not easy for you to believe it. But this much I do know, that it is in the wisdom of God that you and I are able to say, God, keep me in this season until you've accomplished your purpose. Keep me in this season as long as it's necessary for you to conform me to the likeness of your image at this time and period and for this purpose and plan in our life. God knows exactly what He's doing. And here's what happens. When you're able to say to Him, Father, keep me in this season until you've perfected your purpose and your plan, here's what happens. you begin to relax. And you begin to experience a peace in your heart that very same season brought you trouble and anxiety and fretting and fuming and all the rest. And all of a sudden, your season hasn't changed, but your attitude's changed. Your feelings have changed. Your trust in Almighty God has taken a skyrocket view. All of a sudden, you're seeing that God's up to something good in your life, no matter what. Now, you may not be a Christian, and you wonder what all this is about. I want to tell you. You will never go through the seasons of life the way God intended until you first of all recognize that you need God, asking Him to forgive you of your sins and placing your faith in Him through His Son, Jesus Christ, who went to the cross, paid your sin debt in full, and made it possible for you to be a forgiven child of God and eternally secure from the moment you trust Him as your Savior till the moment and through the moment you die. And then let Him have your life. Just stand back and watch what God will do in your life if you will place your trust in a faithful God for every changing season of life. Father, how grateful we are for how great You are. Your precious Word, a simple guidebook, an awesome guidebook, full of truth, all truth, guiding us through the changing seasons of life to bring us to a place that no matter what we're facing, we can do so with absolute confidence, Your presence, Your power, Your love, Your compassion, Your loving kindness toward us. And we pray this in Jesus' name. Amen.
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0: Brokenness is God's method of dealing with that self-life within all of us, which is that desire to act independently of God. And His ultimate objective is to bring every aspect of our life into total submission to His will so that God's ultimate purpose for creating us would be accomplished. Oftentimes, we object to the way God does that. This is the third message in our series on brokenness, the way to blessing. The first, the principle. Secondly, the purpose. And now today, the process. That is, God doesn't just react. God goes about breaking us in a very systematic fashion. And what I'd like for us to do in this message is to look at the process God uses to break us. And as in each of these messages, we want to illustrate this principle by some biblical character. And today, it is the Apostle Peter. So if you'll turn to Luke chapter 22, and let's read a portion of this chapter and remind you that Jesus has been arrested and they've taken Him away. And this is an incident that happens after that. Verse 54 of Luke chapter 22. And having arrested Him, they led Him away and brought Him to the house of the high priest. But Peter was following at a distance. And after they had kindled a fire in the midst of the courtyard and had sat down together, Peter was sitting there among them. And a certain servant girl, seeing Him as He sat in the firelight, and looking intently at Him, said, "This man was with Him too." But He denied it, saying, "Woman, I do not know Him." And a little later, another saw Him and said, "You're one of them too." But Peter said, "Man, I'm not." And after about an hour had passed, another man began to insist, saying, "Certainly this man also was with Him, for he is a Galilean too." But Peter said, "Man, I do not know what you're talking about." And immediately while he was speaking, a cock crowed. And the Lord, who was walking by, and the Lord turned and looked at Peter. And Peter remembered the word of the Lord, how He had told him, "Before a cock crows today, you will deny Me three times." And he went out and wept bitterly. Peter was not a normal sort of a fellow, very talented, very gifted in many ways. And if you will take a concordance and look in the Gospels, you'll find the name of the Apostle Peter above all the other names of the apostles many times over. In fact, You'd be surprised how many times his name is mentioned in the New Testament. Now, if you recall that Peter, James, and John were the group that were in the inner circle with Jesus, somehow there seemed to be a relationship more intimate with them than all the rest of the apostles. He was a fisherman, rather impulsive, self-centered, self was written all over him, and impulsive, lots of talent and ability, very strong, strong-willed, self-willed. Jesus said about him, he said, I'm going to change your name, I'm going to call you the Rock, which I'm sure didn't help his ego any. And you and I may wonder, well, why in the world would Jesus choose a fellow like this? For the same reason he's chosen you and me. He didn't choose us because of what we are. He chose all of us for what he could see within us, that all of us have the potential of becoming in Christ Jesus. And so Jesus chose a man through whom he could work, as he did all of those apostles, but he had a special work for the apostle Peter. And in the process of preparing Peter for the work, the process is a beautiful example of the process of brokenness. God getting him ready for the work God had called him to do. Now, I want you to listen very carefully. There are only 4 points to this message. The first one is extremely important that you understand what we mean by God targeting our area of brokenness. Now, remember we said that brokenness is God's way of dealing with the self-life, that part of us, that desire within us to act independently of God's will and purpose and plan for our life. So what he does, he, through brokenness, brings our physical body, our soul, our mind, our will, our emotion, our conscience, our consciousness into submission to the indwelling presence of the Holy Spirit, who is there residing within us for the purpose of guiding and controlling our life. But it's a struggle not for most of us, but for all of us. And so, what is this process? That is, how does God go about breaking an individual? So I want you to jot down 4 things, and the first one is this. God targets the area in which we need to be broken. God targets the area which is to be broken. All of us have strengths, and all of us have weaknesses. All of us. And so you would think, well, what we're to do, we're to live by our strengths and work on our weaknesses. But the truth is that in our strengths, we probably are the most vulnerable because that's where we let our guard down. In our weaknesses, we're the most conscious of our weaknesses because we think, I'm so weak here, we probably are more guarded there. But I want you to understand how God operates when we say that he targets the area in which we need to be broken. Here's the way he does it. Here is a need over here in our life, or rather a hindrance in our life to what God wants to accomplish in our life or what he wants us to become. He sees this area. It can be an attitude. It can be a habit. It can be a relationship. It can be something that we desire so strong that we hold on to, but something usually very valuable in our life. So he sees an area over here that's hindering what God wants us to become. So what does God do? Does he go over here and work on the hindrance? Well, he does. He targets the hindrance, but the way he operates is this. He looks at our life and sees what's the most valuable to us, what is the most precious to us, what is it that we cherish the most, what is it we are holding on to, what's the last thing in the world we want to give up. And God puts his finger and begins to break us in that thing that we depend upon, that which we cherish the most, that which we hold on to in order to deal with something over here that probably most of us don't want to deal with. It is old human nature to try to rationalize this, camouflage it, explain it away. God wants to deal with it because he sees it as a hindrance. Now, there are times when the hindrance in our life, we're not even aware of what it is. We know that there may be something, but we can't even put our finger on what it is. God knows exactly what it is. And so we may either rationalize it away, excuse it if we know what it is, or even if we don't know what it is, God has already targeted it, and what he does is he goes after the target by the way of getting our attention with something we hold on to dearly. He knows exactly how to get our attention. Because you see, whatever I am depending on over here or relying upon, God is going to remove it one way or the other because He wants us relying only upon Him. He wants no relationship to take the place of our relationship with Him. No reliance upon anything that would substitute for Him. And therefore, in order to force us to deal with that which we don't want to deal with or not even aware of, God begins to crush and to break and to shatter and to remove from our life oftentimes that which is dear to us, what we cherish, what we hold on to, what is the most valuable to us. And in the process of that breaking, God gets us to a position of such neutrality and such openness. Then He can point to that area of our life that needs to be dealt with if we don't know it, or in the process of being broken, we very soon begin to realize God is after this and now I have to deal with it. So when we say that God targets an area in our life, that's what we're talking about. Now, you don't have to be accused by anyone else. The Holy Spirit is living in your heart if you're a believer, and already, even now in this message, He's already surfaced in your life what He wants to deal with. You already know what, most of you probably know what it is. Something in your life that is a hindrance to the free flow of the Spirit of God in your life. Freedom in your witness. Freedom of victory in your daily life. The free flow of the Spirit of God, something hinders that. Something you have to keep dealing with. Something you get drawn to. Something you get magnetized to. Something that disrupts your peace and your harmony with the Lord Jesus Christ and your contentment with Him. You already know more than likely what that is. Now, Peter's life is a beautiful example of God identifying and targeting the area He has to deal with. Now, this is one of those sermons that I wish we had about an hour and a half, and we could just talk back with each other, because I'd like to ask you some questions and let you respond. So what I want you to do is I want you to follow me through some events in the life of Peter. And I want you to see if you can detect what it is. And if you're listening, if you just take your Bible and read these verses with us and see if you can identify what Jesus saw as the greatest hindrance in Peter's life and the area in which He dealt with over and over and over again, and the way Jesus broke Peter in order to deal with this hindrance. So let's begin with the 14th chapter of Matthew, with several passages in Matthew. 14th chapter of Matthew, and you recall in this chapter, Jesus had left His apostles, went up in the mountain to pray. They're out on the ship, and the storm comes up, and so they are in desperate condition, scared to death. And so here comes Jesus walking on the water. And they cried out for fear, and He said, "Now take courage, it's I, do not be afraid." Verse 28, Peter, now he's the only one. Peter answered Him and said, "Lord, if it's You, command me to come to You on the water." "Lord, if You ask me, I'll come walking on the water." Now remember this, that Peter had never seen anybody walk on water. Nor had any of the other apostles ever seen anybody walk on water, except that day when they saw Jesus. How many of you have ever seen anybody walk on water? So here he says, "Lord, if that's You, You tell me, and I'll walk on the water to You." So I want you to turn to Matthew chapter 16. Matthew chapter 16 is the beginning of a turning point in the ministry of Jesus when He says to His apostles, "I'm going to have to suffer and die and rise again." Verse 21 of Matthew 16. "From that time, Jesus Christ began to show His disciples that He must go to Jerusalem, suffer many things from the elders and the chief priests and scribes, and be killed and be raised up on the third day. And Peter took Him aside and began to rebuke Him." Now, can you imagine somebody rebuking God? He began to rebuke the Lord Jesus, and He said to Him, "God forbid it, Lord, this shall never happen to You." And Jesus turned and said to Peter, "Get behind me, Satan. You're a stumbling block to me. You're not setting your mind on God's interest, but on man's." All right, let's keep going. I hope you're getting warm. Chapter 18, verse 21. Then Peter came and said to him, Lord, how often shall my brother sin against me, and I forgive him? 7 times, which he thought was very, very generous. And Jesus said to him, not 7, but 70 times 7. Then if you will turn to John chapter 13, and you'll recall this is in the upper room, and the cross is the next day, and Jesus is preparing to tell them the most important things probably he could tell them before he left, much of which was about the Holy Spirit. And verse 5 of chapter 13 says that Jesus poured water into the basin and began to wash the disciples' feet and to wipe them with the towel with which he was girded. And so he came to Simon Peter and he said to him, Lord, do you wash my feet? Jesus answered and said to him, what I do you do not realize now, but you shall understand hereafter. Peter said to him, never shall you wash my feet. That's interesting, isn't it? The same old Peter. Now, if you'll turn to Matthew 26. Matthew 26. Here he is again. Let's start with verse 31. Then Jesus said to them, you will all fall away because of me this night, for it is written, I will strike down the shepherd, and the sheep of the flock shall be scattered. But after I have been raised, I will go before you to Galilee. But Peter answered and said to him, even though all may fall away because of you, I will never fall away. Then let's look at Luke chapter 22 and verse 49. And when those who were around him saw what was going to happen, they said, Lord, shall we strike with the sword? Now, either before Jesus had a chance to answer this or even after he answered this, look what happens. And a certain one of them, Peter, struck the slave of the high priest and cut off his right ear. Now, if you'll notice, of course, there are other experiences in the life of Peter. But everywhere you see Peter, what happens? He's out front, impulsively, doing what? What is it that is so paramount in Peter's life? What is it that God, that the Lord Jesus Christ, what is it in his life that he saw as a hindrance that he must deal with in order for Peter to become the man he became? And you recall, he became the preacher at Pentecost. He was the foundation and the strength of that early church. And what is it that Jesus saw in this man whom he called the rock that he had to shatter? He had to deal with a great hindrance in his life. What was it? Pride. I'll never leave you. Oh, I know that James and John, all the rest of them, may count on me, the old rock. When everybody else has left you, I'll be here. You're not going to wash my feet. They're not going to kill you. Call on me, I'll walk on the water. Oh, prideful Peter, let me ask you something. Is there a hindrance in your life that the Holy Spirit has identified that's just as pronounced in your life as it is in Peter's life? Now, Jesus had to deal with that. And the truth is, either now or in the past, there are areas of our life just as pronounced, just as much a hindrance to us and God's work in our life as pride and egotism and arrogance oftentimes was in the life of the Apostle Peter. How could Jesus raise this man up, fill him with the Holy Spirit, make him the strength of that early church in its early days, prideful, full of arrogance, impulsive, thoughtless, oftentimes rebellious, going to do it his way? If we're going to take care of these Romans, we're going to do it by the sword, not by love. What is it in your life that God has identified, he's already targeted, that must go if you're going to be the person that God wants you to be? With the Apostle Peter, it was his pride. And so what we find as we go through these passages and you look at his life, what we find is the Lord Jesus Christ beginning to break Peter in order to deal with his pride. So I want you to watch the process. So the first step in the process is God targets the area in our life that he must deal with. It may be a habit. It may be an attitude. It may be a relationship. It may be our covetous, greedy grasp of something we do not want to give up, we do not want to surrender. But the Holy Spirit is the one who's to identify that in your life. Second step in the process. And that is that God arranges the circumstances in which we're to be broken. God arranges the circumstances in which we are to be broken. Now let me say two things about that. First of all, sometimes He puts it all together in order for us to be broken. Sometimes God allows us and sees us moving in a direction in which we will get ourselves in a position. By our own actions and our own moves, He will allow us to get ourselves in a position whereby the Spirit of God begins to break us. So either way, God is behind the process. Now, when you think about this in Peter's life for a moment, here's the Lord Jesus Christ walking on the water. Now, I'm not saying that Jesus sent the storm just to prove this to Peter, but in the circumstance of the storm, and Peter says, "Lord, if that's you, I'm coming." Well, he could have said, "Peter, stay in the boat with the rest of your friends." He didn't say that. He said, "Come." And so he comes walking on the water, and of course we know he looks around, he begins to sink. Now, you know, Jesus could have saved him at his ankle deep. At ankle deep, he could have raised him back up. But I have a feeling he let him get deep enough that Peter began to really get scared. Because he didn't say, "Jesus, please save me." He cried out, "Lord, save me." He thought he was going to sink because he was sinking. Now imagine this for a moment. Imagine what Peter was thinking about sinking. Then also imagine what he must have thought the rest of his apostle friends were thinking. There he goes again. And how embarrassed he must have been because, you see, if Peter was up to his old regular self-centered self, he was probably thinking, "Watch me, fellas." And out on the water he began, and now he had to come back, brought by the Lord Jesus Christ, sinking. Sinking. Imagine how humiliating that must have been. Now here he is, the Lord Jesus Christ, turning point in the life of the Lord, saying to them in very serious terms, "I want you to understand what's going to happen. I'm going to have to die and leave you. I'm going to be crucified. I'm going to die the death of a criminal on the cross. I'm going to be accused falsely, crucified. I'm going to die. I'm going to be buried. I'm going to rise again." Peter said, "No way is it going to happen." Now, here's the Lord Jesus Christ giving his apostles God's divine plan of redemption. That is, this is the most important thing in the life of Christ. This is why he came. And Peter steps in to say, "No way, it's not going to happen that way. I'm not going to allow that." So what did Jesus do? He took his chisel out and popped him one more time. He said, right in front of his apostle friends, he said, "You act just like the devil." Now let me ask you a question. Suppose you went to work tomorrow morning, you're sitting around 12 of your employees, and the boss comes in and he says something and you say something and he says to you, "You act just like the devil." Each time, the chisel is humiliation. Up in the upper room, and in the most precious times in the life of Jesus, here's Peter. "You're not going to wash my feet." And Jesus has to say to him, "If you won't allow me to be a servant and wash your dirty feet, you can have, Peter, you can have no part in this ministry." What did he say? Humbled by that, he said, "Just wash me from head to foot." Everywhere you turn, "Lord, all the rest of these, they don't quite have the courage I've got. They'll probably leave you when the going gets rough. But you look behind, I'll be right at your footsteps." And a girl says to him, "I believe you're one of those." "Not I." A man says, "You look like a Galilean." "Well, I don't know what you're talking about." The cock crows. And all of a sudden, he is humiliated and smitten with overwhelming conviction that his boast of loyalty and faithfulness, all of a sudden, it wasn't there. You see what Jesus did? Jesus took advantage of every opportunity to chisel away, chip away, and prune away every ounce of dependence Peter had upon himself. Now, here's what I want you to see. God zeroes in and targets that which hinders us. The outward expression of this is pride. Count on me. I can handle it. I want to be first. Everybody else may be wrong, but I'm going to be right. You know what Peter's basic ultimate problem was? It was pride. But you know what God had to chisel away at? The thing that really and truly was the thing that really took Peter to the last moments of Christ's life before he ever yielded. Well, I'm going to tell you at the last point, but I want you to think about it. You can see his pride and how the Lord Jesus is working in him. Now, let me ask you a question. Is there something going on in your circumstance today that you don't like? You're thinking, God, what are you up to? Could it be that he's targeted some area of hindrance in your life and you're in the process of having targeted it? God is in the process of setting up circumstances in your life to absolutely remove everything that you can grasp, hold on to, depend upon, rely upon, except other than the Lord Jesus Christ himself. That's part of the process. He doesn't want us relying on anything else but him. I can't give up this relationship, God, then what'll happen? What'll happen is God will supply his part. Lord, I can't give up this job. If I do, what'll happen? God will give you a better job. You see, it doesn't make any difference what you're grasping, what you're holding on to. I can tell you, my friend, it's going to crumble sooner or later. And if you, in your insistence, determination, and willfulness, hold on, all you're going to do is to slow up the process of brokenness in your life. He sets up the circumstances. He sets it up in a business and a man fails. He sets it up in the home and there's great consternation and anxiety and dissension and lack of harmony. God knows how to set up the circumstances in order to bring us to the end of ourself in order that we can see or are willing to deal with the thing that is hindering us. If we don't know what it is, he's going to reveal it. If we know what it is, we won't deal with it. The pressure gets on until finally we say, God, okay. And you see, over here is the break-in process. Over here is the targeted area. Over here, he's taking something from me because he wants to correct something over here in my life that he knows is the hindrance. And sometimes, not understanding the principle, we think, well, God, what in the world's going on? Well, I've done my best in my job. Why could I lose my job? God, I've done my best in this relationship. Why has this relationship fallen apart? God, I've done my best in my finances. Why are they falling apart? It may not be that any of that's the problem. This is the problem, but God deals with this because empty-handed I have to come and say, oh, God, what are you trying to do in my life? And finally, he's able to show us and able to deal with it. Third thing I want you to jot down in the passage is this. God chooses the tools with which to break us. Now, we don't like them. I don't like them any more than you do. If God would choose the tools that I'd like for him to break me, I'd say, God, just give me a book. Give me about 2 pages. I believe I can get the message. Well, the reason there are no such books is because nobody's ever gotten the message in 2 pages. You see, God chooses the tools with which to break us. Now, let me say 2 or 3 things about the tools. Number one, they're beyond our control. We don't do the choosing. God does the choosing. You see, we think we know what it would take to break us, but we don't. And secondly, we certainly wouldn't choose much of what he chooses because, you see, God's tools with which to break us are pointed and very sharp, very painful, cause great hurt, and oftentimes great suffering. He knows exactly what it takes. Beyond our control, I can't tell him how I want to be broken. That's his business. Can't tell him what tools to use. That's his business. They're absolutely beyond our control. Now, one thing I do know about them, they will be painful, hurtful, and oftentimes bring suffering. Now, that does not mean that God cannot use his word to penetrate our heart and to break our stubborn will. He can use his word. But most of the time, even when God uses his word, there's going to be pain and suffering and hurt. Because he's dealing with something over here that we don't want to yield. And if it is something we don't know about, Usually when we find out, we think, oh, God. And yet he must deal with it. On the other hand, there are times when God can break more quickly than he can other times, and we yield to it. It depends upon what it is.

failures? What are the tools that God uses in our life? Now, I want you to listen to what I'm not saying. I'm not saying to you that God's going to kill this man to get this woman to do this, or kill this woman to get this man to do this, or take this child to get this man to do this. I'm not going to say that. It's true that sometimes when God takes a life, that someone else close to that life straightens up and God gets a hold of their life. But I don't think you can say, well, God killed him to get her to do so and so. Well, God loves both of them. So I don't want you to hear me saying that, but I want you to hear me saying this. Sometimes God will use tools that are very precious to us, very dear to us, the most precious, dearest thing in life, to break us. The second thing I want you to remember is this, that you cannot be broken privately. That is, all secluded in a capsule, because somebody around you, it's going to spill on somebody. Whether it's your wife or your children or your parents or your friends, or whoever it may be. And so God uses a tool. Here is a Christian couple whose priorities are out of sorts, progressing and succeeding in business, and God sees the hindrance. And so what happens? God knows exactly what to touch in the life of that family. And so the next thing you know, and listen to what I'm not saying. I would never say God caused this son to get on drugs or this daughter to get involved in sex. I didn't say God caused that. But God will take advantage of their weaknesses and their sins and their disobedience to break their parents. On the other hand, God may do the same thing with a husband and wife. He may use one of them to break the other. He may use a man's business to break him. Here's where his heart is. His life is, his business has become his life, and all of a sudden, it's not there. What is it that God's doing? Was it misplaced? You see, all of us have strengths and weaknesses, and there's nothing wrong with the strengths as long as we understand that God and God alone must be our ultimate strength. And secondly, the problem is that we misdirect the gifts and the abilities and the talents and the strengths we have. And what happens is we violate God's principles, sin against God by the misdirection of what we have. So what does he do? He deals with that which is precious to us. And he uses the pruning knife and the hammer and the sword and the fire. He burns, he hammers, he breaks, he shatters, he cuts to the very heart and the quick of a person's life. Why? Is it because God is ruthless and crude and cruel and heartless and lost his compassion? No, it's because God knows your potential. And you see, the truth is that knowing your potential, God isn't going to let you alone. And so, whether it is your health, and so for some people, that's the only way he gets their attention. That's the thing they pride themselves the most. Some people pride themselves in their looks. So what does God do? He begins to deal with it. Their possessions, he begins to deal with them. Some relationship, he begins to deal with it. God puts the pruning knife in our life at the point of my greatest love and devotion. Sometimes we don't even know what that is. We think, well, you know, I don't love my job, or I don't love my business, or I don't love money. I don't love this. I don't love that. The truth is we do. And it has very seductively become an idol in our life. And so God deals with it. Now, you know the worst tool God ever uses in anybody's life? Our enemies. Oh, God don't use my enemies to get the truth to me. But sometimes he does. He uses our enemies to break us. That's the tool. And sometimes he'll use a tool that is so precious and dear to you. You don't know how to respond to that. You know what God does? He just keeps on increasing the pressure. He's got his eye on the goal, dealing with the hindrance. And all the time we're over here thinking, God, why is this happening to me? Why don't you stop this? Why don't you settle this? Why don't you straighten this out? God has an answer for all that. He knows he's dealing with whatever's hindering us in our life. So you see, sometimes,

0: Sometimes your enemy can be God's too. I didn't say your enemy was right. What they're doing to you may be absolutely, totally wrong. The way you've been treated in your vocation, your job may be absolutely wrong. Could it be that God has utilized someone else's wrong attitude to break you in an area, to get you to look over here to deal with what absolutely must be dealt with? We don't like the tools. We don't like husbands and wives being the tool, our children being the tool, loss of finances and loss of friends or status or position. We don't like any of that. But you see, God knows what it takes to get down here in my heart where I have to say, God, I don't have anything. It's just you now, Lord. And that's the best position to be in. He chooses the right tool. Then the last thing I want you to jot down, that is, God controls the pressure. God controls the pressure in the process of being broken. Remember that it's not God's purpose to break your spirit, because that would be devastating. God breaks the stubborn will in order that my will may be subdued to the Spirit of God who is within me. And now what I am keyed in on is, Lord, what would you have me to do? So he breaks our stubborn will to bring it in submission to his Spirit who is within us. Not our spirit, but our will, he's the process of breaking. Now, my resistance to the breaking process will prolong it, or my willingness to yield early will shorten it. So I do have something to do with the breaking process. The earlier and the quicker I'm able to identify and yield to what God is after, the quicker I do that, the quicker it's going to be over. But you see, sometimes we're just stubborn. We're willful, just like the Apostle Peter. Somehow I'm going to be able to handle this. Now, I want to get back to what I said a while ago. What is it that Peter had the biggest problem dealing with? Do you know why Peter, it took him 3 years before he was broken? The last thing in the world Peter wanted to give up is control. You see, think about this. He said to Jesus, when we're talking about God's eternal plan of redemption, it's not going to happen that way. I'm not going to allow them to kill you. Peter's in control. You're not washing my feet. I'll do the foot washing. Everybody else may leave. Count on me. If we're going to have a fight right here in Gethsemane, I'm going to be the first one to get a trophy. Say, wax off the Roman's ear. Peter had a very difficult time giving up control. But you know what? Every one of us do. Amen? We don't want to give up control. Somehow we want to have a little bit of the final say. But you see, brokenness is for the purpose of bringing us to the point when we don't have any more say. Lord Jesus, what would you have me to do in this? Lord Jesus, what would you have me to do in this? Lord Jesus, what will you have me to do in this? You see, brokenness is to bring us to the point that in every aspect of our life, the only question is, Lord, what do you want? Not how's it going to affect me? Is it going to make me richer or poorer? Am I going to have more recognition or less? Am I going to have more friends or less? Am I going to have more money or less? Am I going to be in... None of that's the issue. The issue is, Lord, what would you have me to do? And my friend, at any point in your life and mine, when we are confronted with a decision or a situation or a circumstance, and our conversation with God begins on any other line of thought, mark it down. He's targeted some area that he's going to deal with until you can begin to say, Lord, what do you want in my life? And you see, if there are none of those things back there, then there's no conflict between us and God. And so the question is, Lord, what do you want? If I, by stubbornness and self-will and selfishness, decide that I am not going to give up my right here, all I do is prolong, listen to this now, prolong the brokenness, but I also force God's hand to turn the vise just a little bit tighter, or to stick it a little bit deeper, or to sand a little bit stronger, or to chisel away a little bit deeper. Because all I'm doing is forcing God to bring on more pain and more hurt and more suffering until I'm willing to give up. Now, there are those who can hang in there, resisting God, refuse to deal with it, and after a period of time, you know what God does? Just sets them on the shelf. Just puts them on the shelf. And sometimes in a church, when God has put somebody on the shelf, great potential, unwilling to be broken. Sometimes people want to take them off the shelf and ignore it. You see, what God's doing by breaking us is loving us. He sees the potential. Now, we said Peter's biggest problem was pride. God broke him. When did he break him? Luke chapter 22. Look at this. Here's when I believe Peter was ultimately broken. Out there by the fire, he denied to a young woman that he knew Christ. He denied to two different men he knew him. And then here's what I want you to notice. Peter said, "Man, I don't know what you're talking about." And immediately while he was still speaking, the cock crowed. And the Lord, now think about this, the Lord, walking by at that moment when the cock crowed, having more than likely heard, Peter said, "Man, what are you talking about? I don't know him." The cock crows, and there's Jesus, and the Bible says, and Jesus turned, and he looked upon Peter. And Peter remembered the sayings of the Lord. Jesus kept going. He was with the guards. But here's what happened to Peter. When he looked into the eyes of the Lord Jesus Christ, after all of his 3 years of boasting and pride and arrogance, when he said, "I don't know him," for the third time, and Jesus didn't say anything, he just turned and looked at Peter. And the Bible says he broke down in overwhelming brokenness, guilt, shame, sorrow. The Bible says he wept bitterly. It took him 3 years. Jesus chiseling away for 3 years. Until the day, my friend, he fell on his face before the Lord Jesus Christ. Out away from where the Lord was. And think about this now. Here is Jesus going to be punished before the crucifixion the next day. And what's Peter doing? Peter's over here on his face, crying out for forgiveness, remembering time after time the wonderful things that Jesus said to him, remembering time after time, and all of a sudden it began to dawn on him. That's what he's been trying to tell me all the time, that I can't do it myself. I can't live this life myself. And here at the most crucial time in his life, I failed him. Peter's broken and shattered and splintered, and there's nothing left. His Savior, his best friend, is going to the cross and die. The apostles are all scattered. And he has failed to support the man who said he was God and the man whom he testified as being God. And he's failed him. Shattered, splintered, broken, here he is. Now, it is the same man who stands up on the day of Pentecost and preaches that absolutely fantastic sermon, 3,000 people were saved. It is this man who in the early church has great faith, and God begins to work through his life in a magnificent way. It is this same man after he's broken. Turn to 1 Peter, his epistle, 1 Peter chapter 5. It is this man now, having been broken, shattered, splintered, now in a usable condition. Listen to the epistle that he wrote years later. Verse 5 of chapter 5. "You younger men, likewise, be subject to your elders, and all of you clothe yourselves with humility toward one another. For God is opposed to the proud." Now, brother, he could write that with a great conviction. God is opposed to the proud, but gives grace to the humble. And then he says, "Humble yourselves, therefore, under the mighty hand of God, that he may exalt you at the proper time." Is that not what happened to the Apostle Peter? After 3 years of Christ Jesus working on him, breaking him, the process going on, finally broken and shattered, what happens? In his broken, shattered condition, at the right time, Jesus, the resurrected Lord, having sent the Holy Spirit into the Apostle Peter's life, now he transforms him. And on the day of Pentecost, he is exalted as the spokesman of the apostles. He's exalted as the rock. He is that tremendous leader that God starts and sets out in that New Testament church. But that proud, arrogant, egotistical Peter had to be shattered and broken, and the pieces then put back together in their proper place, so that all of this determination and persistence and strength could now be, having been saddle-busted, could now be corralled and now be directed toward the Lord's work. Do you realize, my friend, that's what God's up to in all of our lives? That's what he's up to in your life and my life. We can shorten it or prolong it by our response to what he's doing in our life. I want you to listen to something that you may have heard before, but it just fits this particular message. And I want to say to the women, most of these things are written, will say a man this and a man that, but God intends for it to include men and women as well. Listen to this. When God wants to drill a man and thrill a man and skill a man to play the noblest part, when he yearns with all of his heart to create so great and bold a man that all the world shall be amazed, watch his methods, watch his ways, how he ruthlessly perfects whom he royally elects, how he hammers him and hurts him, and with mighty blows converts him into trial shapes of clay, which only God understands. While his tortured heart is crying, and he lifts beseeching hands, how he bends but never breaks, when his good he undertakes, how he uses whom he chooses, and with every purpose fuses him, by every act induces him to try his splendor out. God knows what he's about. Sometimes we think, God, what are you about? God knows what he's about. Breaking that which we hold dear, that I may deal with that which hinders me, that having dealt with it, you and I may become what God so beautifully and perfectly designed for our life. And it's following the humiliation of brokenness that God exalts us at the proper time. Father, we praise you for loving us. How beautiful you've given us the truths in your scriptures. How, like Peter, oftentimes we act and respond. Thank you for not giving up on him. Thank you for not giving up on us. And I pray for those who are present today. I pray for those who are listening. I pray for that one who has never received Jesus Christ as their personal Savior, who does not understand what's going on in their life. There is hurt. There is suffering. There is pain, and they want to blame. Would you help them to understand that what you're allowing is for the purpose of breaking all reliance upon anything, so that they'll end up with nothing but the Lord Jesus Christ, in whom they can believe, who will forgive them as a result of the repentance and confession of their sins, who will save them from their sins as they receive him personally as their Savior by faith. I pray, Father, for every believer who hears this message, that we would not blame the hand that holds the knife, the hammer, the sword, the chisel, or the fire, but we would look to you and be able to understand you love us so much that you will not let us get by with our own self-will, our own prideful ways, our own strengths, our own self-reliance. But rather to strip us of all of that, that all we have left is Jesus, totally relying upon you as our life and all that we need. How I pray that you will root this message and lock it into the heart of every person who hears it, that we might be able to praise you amidst the hurt and the suffering and the pain, knowing that as you did for Peter, so will you do for us also in your own way, according to your personal purpose for our life, by humbling us, you're able to exalt us in due time. So we humble ourselves before you today to thank you and praise you for loving us enough to so work in our life that you will be pleased and glorified, is our prayer in Jesus' name. Amen.
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3: Today's abridged scripture reading begins in Genesis chapter 41, verse 14. Then Pharaoh sent and called for Joseph, and they hurriedly brought him out of the dungeon. And when he had shaved himself and changed his clothes, he came to Pharaoh. Pharaoh said to Joseph, "I have had a dream, but no one can interpret it. And I have heard it said about you that when you hear a dream, you can interpret it." Joseph then answered Pharaoh, saying, "It is not in me. God will give Pharaoh a favorable answer." In the next 7 verses, Pharaoh describes his dream to Joseph, saying that no one, not even his magicians, could explain it. In verses 25 through 32, Joseph interprets for Pharaoh and makes recommendations. Beginning in verse 33, "Now let Pharaoh look for a man, discerning and wise, and set him over the land of Egypt. Let Pharaoh take action to appoint overseers in charge of the land, and let him exact a fifth of the produce of the land of Egypt in the 7 years of abundance. Then let them gather all the food of these good years that are coming, and store up the grain for food in the cities under Pharaoh's authority, and let them guard it. Let the food become as a reserve for the land for the 7 years of famine which will occur in the land of Egypt, so that the land will not perish during the famine." Now the proposal seemed good to Pharaoh and to all his servants. Then Pharaoh said to his servants, "Can we find a man like this, in whom is a divine spirit?" So Pharaoh said to Joseph, "Since God has informed you of all this, there is no one so discerning and wise as you are. You shall be over my house, and according to your command, all my people shall do homage. Only in the throne I will be greater than you." Pharaoh said to Joseph, "See, I have set you over all the land of Egypt." Then Pharaoh took off his signet ring from his hand and put it on Joseph's hand, and clothed him in garments of fine linen, and put the gold necklace around his neck. He had him ride in his second chariot, and they proclaimed before him, "Bow the knee." And he set him over all the land of Egypt. Moreover, Pharaoh said to Joseph, "Though I am Pharaoh, yet without your permission, no one shall raise his hand or foot in all the land of Egypt."
2: The Bible is relevant for every situation. Although the details of our circumstances are often very different from those of the men and women in Scripture, God's Word still applies. Let's continue to look at Joseph. When Potiphar's wife attempted to seduce Joseph, he refused, saying he would not sin against God. The young man's faith was strong, which helped him place loyalty to the Lord above all. Second, the Lord's presence meant that Joseph prospered right where he was, as a slave and a prisoner. Those in charge recognized that God's favor was upon Joseph, so they gave him great responsibility and authority. Third, during times of suffering, Joseph gained invaluable lessons that prepared him for the future. He learned the details of Egyptian culture, ways to handle responsibility, and the importance of keeping God first. An additional blessing was the opportunity to be a witness to the Lord's power. By relying on the Lord as Joseph did, our faith will grow strong. When we give God His rightful place as Lord over our life, His presence will strengthen us to resist temptation. Then we too will be equipped to do kingdom work and ready to proclaim His greatness to those around us.
4: With a message from God's Word, here's Charles Stanley.
0: There is always a price to be paid for rebelling against God. Many people think they can run from God, resist the Lord, have their own way, have their own will, and somehow escape the chastisement of God. But that's absolutely not true. And I think in the message today, you're going to understand two things. First of all, there is no escape from rebelling against God. There is a price to be paid. But secondly, oftentimes, the pain and the suffering that we're enduring is something that God has designed in order to break our stubborn, rebellious will, in order to bring every area of our life in submission to His will, in order that you and I may fulfill God's great purpose for our life. This is our fourth message in the series on brokenness, the way to blessing, and today we're talking about brokenness, the protest. We've talked about the principle, the purpose of it, and then last week the process. That is that God targets an area in our life that He wants to deal with. Then He arranges the circumstances in which the brokenness is to take place. Then He chooses the tools by which we're to be broken. Then He controls the pressure that will be placed upon us. And then He determines the amount of time necessary in order to break us. God has a design in everything in our life. And you'll recall that we said that brokenness is God's method of dealing with the self-life, that is, that spirit within us that desires to act and live independently of God. It is a condition whereby we lose none of our zest for living, but rather it's all brought under the submissive will of God. And that God's purpose is to so bring every aspect of our life in submission to Him that you and I would walk about in our daily life and our expression of life would be the expression of the life of Jesus Christ in our character, in our conduct, and in our conversation. But sometimes we don't like that. Sometimes we don't want to give up our way. Sometimes we don't want to have our wills broken. There's a stubborn, rebellious streak in us at times that rebels and resents and resists God. What happens and how does that take place and why? So in each of these messages on brokenness, in the series of six, we have dealt with some biblical character today. A good example of resisting God's brokenness is Jonah. So if you'll turn to the book of Jonah, and let's read the first three verses of the first chapter to get us started, and then we'll cover most of the book. And I want you to notice, here is a man who absolutely refused to be broken by God. Jonah chapter 1, verses 1 through 3. The word of the Lord came to Jonah the son of Amittai, saying, "Arise, go to Nineveh, the great city, and cry against it, for their wickedness has come up before me." But Jonah rose to flee to Tarshish from the presence of the Lord. So he went down to Joppa, found the ship which was going to Tarshish, paid the fare, went down into it to go with them to Tarshish from the presence of the Lord. And let me say in the very beginning, how do you run from the presence of God when everything that is in existence, everybody that is alive, every place, not only on this globe, but every place that is in existence is always everlastingly in the presence of God? It is only a deceived mind that thinks that he or she can run from God. It is only a distorted view of life and of God that thinks he or she can rebel and run and escape the presence of God, which is what Jonah attempted to do and which is what multitudes of people today are attempting to do. run from the presence of God. Running from the presence of God is like running from your own heart. You can't get away from it. You cannot escape it and remain alive. There is no escape from God. But sometimes we resist God's brokenness and His attempts to work in our lives and in order to bring our body, soul, and spirit in submission to His will. Oftentimes we resist that. And that is the theme of this message. And I want us to look first of all at this resistance and look at the way it is illustrated in the life of Jonah. And you'll notice, first of all, the Bible says that God called Jonah to go to the city of Nineveh and to cry out against their wickedness in order that they may understand who the true God is, Jehovah God, and therefore repent of their sins and turn to Him. That was his very clear call from God. Now, the city of Nineveh was about 500 miles northeast of Jerusalem. And the city was a great city, known for many things, but probably known for its beauty, its grandeur, its greatness, its power. These people were known for their fierceness, their warlike spirit, and for the atrocities they committed upon the people whom they captured. And they were just gobbling up little nations around them. And so this was somewhere around 760 or thereabouts. And so Jonah knew that Israel was being and would be threatened by the Assyrians. Nineveh was not the capital then, but was later the capital of Assyria. And so Jonah had a very difficult time with being sent to a city which he knew would be the enemies of the nation of Israel. And he did not want to go. In fact, his attitude was so bad about it. If you will turn over to chapter 4 for a moment, and you'll find out why he ran. And we'll come back to this passage later. Chapter 4, verse 1 says, now you know he's already been there, and something great has happened. But listen to his attitude, because he says something about what he was thinking back home before he ever took his trip to Tarshish. But it greatly displeased Jonah, and he became angry, and he prayed to the Lord and said, "Please, Lord, was not this what I said while I was still in my own country? Therefore, in order to forestall this, I fled to Tarshish, for I knew that thou art a gracious and compassionate God, slow to anger and abundant in loving kindness, and one who relents concerning calamity." So he says in chapter 4, the reason he didn't want to go is because he didn't want to see the Ninevites converted. He didn't want to see any big revival take place among those heathens. He resented them. He had wanted nothing to do with them, and therefore he didn't want to go. And so the Bible says, instead of doing what God said do, he went down to Joppa, bought him a ticket. They said, "Where do you want to go?" He said, "I want to go as far west as I can possibly go." So he bought a ticket to Tarshish. Now God called him to go to Nineveh, which was about 500 miles, somewhere thereabouts northeast. He went 2,000 miles in the other direction, all the way to Spain. At least that's what his ticket said. Had an interruption on the way. Of course, you know the story. But he was doing his very dead level best to escape, to run from God, and to rebel against God's will for his life. Now, it's interesting what happens when you look at the way he resisted the Lord, because that was his response. He just said, "I'm not going to do it." Has God ever required you something that you said, "Lord, I'm just not going to do it"? Or did you say, "Well, now, Lord, sure, you know I'm going to do it later"? Or, "I know what you're telling me to do, but Lord, I think I found an easier way or a better way over here to do it." Whether we obey God later or some other way, we're still rebelling against God when we don't do what God says do, when God says do it, and the way He says do it. So he heads out toward Tarshish. Now, what I want you to see in this first, very first point is the way God pursued Jonah, an attempt to break him, to break his stubborn, rebellious will, his pridefulness. "No, I'm going to do it my way. And I'm going to Tarshish. I'm not going to Nineveh. I'm not going to preach the truth to those people. I don't want to see them saved. I don't want to see them converted and saved." That's what he was saying. "Lord, I did not tell you when I was at home, if I came over here and preached the truth, they'd get converted." And at the end of his life, he's angry. even after this great meeting has taken place and God has accomplished his purpose, here's this angry servant. So here's what I want you to see, how God operated in his life. Now, Jonah, of course, and God knew this, was a very prejudiced, resentful, hostile, angry man. He was hostile and angry toward the Assyrians. So hostile and angry toward them, he was willing to disobey God. And you'll be surprised how many times in these four chapters, especially the last chapter in two or three verses, he talks about dying. He'd rather die than obey God. So when God calls him, God attacks in his very call. That is, God targets a problem within Jonah, and that is his prejudice and resentment and hostility toward his enemies. And so what happens? In order to avoid doing what God said do, God called him to go to Nineveh, and he buys him a ticket and heads out to Tarshish, escaping God. Secondly, God sends a storm out at sea, and the boat is about to sink. They're throwing everything on board, overboard. And so what does he do? He goes down the hull of the ship and goes fast asleep. So far, no matter what God does, doesn't make any difference. He keeps weaseling his way out. Then the captain finally comes down and wakes him up and says, man, what in the world's going on? You're down here asleep. The ship is about to sink. Come up on board. So he comes up on board. Then they decide, being very superstitious, they decide to cast lots. And usually what they would do, they would have like, if there were 20 men on board, they'd have 20 white stones or 19 white stones and one black one. And so whoever pulls out the black stone, that means he is the one who's responsible for whatever calamity is going on. And at this point, it was a storm. So who do you suppose pulled out the black stone? Jonah. And so he confesses before them and he says, my God is the God of creation. He created the heavens and the seas. And God has called me and I've disobeyed him. And the problem here is that I am running from God in rebellion toward him. And they said, what in the world should we do? He said, just take me up and throw me overboard. Even when God put the pressure upon him by exposing him to the sailors as running from God, instead of confessing it and yielding and surrendering to God, he says, I'd rather die than to go to Nineveh. Just throw me overboard. Now, they didn't want to do that, but finally, they figured if that's what it took to save their hides, they would, and that's what they did. They threw him overboard. Well, I'm sure as Jonah went down, he thought, finally, I'm escaping. But what do you suppose? Waiting down there for him was a big fish. And somebody says, was it a whale? What was it? Who cares what it was? It was a great fish. More than likely, it was a whale. In fact, their whale's big enough to swallow some of the little cars running around. So there's no problem with a big whale swallowing little Jonah. It's no problem. And it was no problem with God keeping him alive while he was there. And that is exactly what happened. And so I'm sure he thought, this is it. But before long, after something happens in his life, and I'll show you in a few moments, the Bible says the whale threw him ashore, threw him up on shore, and he goes to Nineveh, walks to Nineveh. Long trip, by the way. And when he gets to Nineveh, he starts proclaiming the message of God. Now, he's not doing it in love. He's not doing it because he wants to. He's certainly not doing it with compassion and mercy. He's doing it out of anger. He doesn't want to see him converted, but he's proclaiming the message. And I'll tell you, if you'd taken about a three-day trip in a whale's belly, you'd do what God told you to do too, whether your attitude was right or not. And that's exactly what it did. Motive was all wrong, but he did it. And so the result was these people got under conviction, and the king called for fasting, sackcloth and ashes. People began to repent, and God brings about a tremendous change in the Ninevites. Well, you think, well, surely that would get to Jonah. After all this rebellious attitude, and he does what God says do, and God brings about a change in the lives of these people, you'd think, well, surely he'd finally break down and say, Lord, you were right after all. I'm ashamed. I confess. I repent. You know what he's doing? The Bible says he's sitting up on a hillside, angry as he can be, mad at God, mad at the Assyrians. And the Bible says, in verse 10 of chapter 3, when God saw their deeds, that they turned from their wicked ways, then God relented concerning the calamity which he had declared he would bring upon them, and he did not do it. But the Bible says that Jonah was displeased, said, Lord, didn't I tell you this is what was going to happen? I knew that if I came over here preaching, this crowd would get converted. He's sitting up there angry at God and arguing with God. So he says, therefore now, O Lord, please take my life from me. Death is better to me than life. Can you imagine that? After seeing this tremendous miracle take place, he's up there saying, God, the truth is I'd rather be dead than obedient to you and submissive to you if I've got to sit here and watch a revival meeting take place in Nineveh. Well, God isn't finished, so what does he do? Sitting up there, the sun comes out real bright, and God provides a covering for his head. Next day, his attitude's so messed up. The Bible says a worm ate that, and so he's about to have a sunstroke. And that's exactly what's happening, if you notice in this passage. The scripture says in verse 6, so the Lord God appointed a plant and grew it up over Jonah to be a shade over his head to deliver him from his discomfort. Jonah was extremely happy about the plant, not about God or about Nineveh, but about the plant. But God appointed a worm when dawn came the next day, and it attacked the plant and it withered. Came about when the sun came up that God appointed a scorching east wind. And the sun beat down on Jonah's head so that he became faint and begged with all of his soul, not for forgiveness, but what? To die. He says, to die, death is better to me than life. Then God said to Jonah, do you have good reason to be angry about the plant? And he said, I have good reason to be angry, even to death. Here's what I want you to see. Here's a man who's stubborn and rebellious toward God. No matter what God does to break him, to crush him, to shatter his pride and his self-will and his stubborn self-centeredness, what does he do? He just bores up and just keeps plodding right on through and saying again and again, I'd rather be dead than obedient. I'd rather be dead than obedient. I'd rather be dead than obedient. Have you ever been that resentful toward God? Have you ever been that rebellious toward God? God's call to Jonah was to serve him in Nineveh. God issues at least three calls to every single person. First is the call to salvation. That is, the call to repent of our sins, to accept by faith Jesus Christ shed blood at Calvary as the all-sufficient, substitutionary, atoning death, which brings about the forgiveness of our sins, and therefore his call is for us to confess, repent of our sins, and to acknowledge Jesus Christ's death on the cross as payment for our sin and receive him personally as our Savior by faith. That's the first call. The second call is a call to sanctification or separation. That is a call to a life committed to him in such a fashion that sin's reign no longer is reigning in our life. But we have the victory through the power of the Holy Spirit living within us in order to live a life of victory over the reign of sin and live a life of obedience to him by which the Holy Spirit can live out through us the life of Christ. And the third call is a call to service. Whether it is in the home or in the business world or in the church or on the mission field, no matter what, it is a call. God sends three calls to every person. A call to be saved, a call for sanctification, and a call to service. What is our response? My friend, how many of you have responded the same way Jonah responded? By rebellion toward God, running from God, and then rationalizing your action. Nobody's perfect. Well, God, I know this is what you said, but I think if I will get it, instead of getting into the ministry like you've called me, Lord, I'm going to get in the business where I'll make all this money, and I'm going to support the missionaries, and I'm going to support the pastors, and I'm going to support the ministries. That's not what God said. God called you to preach the gospel. Yes, but Lord, I understand that. But look at all this money that you're going to help me make over here so I can send all these people. God doesn't need a thing, and God can come up with all the money that he needs. What he wants is you committed to him, whatever he's called you to do. So what do? When God calls us, we run, we rebel, we run, and we rationalize it away. And I wonder how many of you sitting right here, as soon as I said that, your conscience was pricked that quickly because you know that you are running from God's will in your life. You know what he said about that marriage you're contemplating. You know what he said about your vocation. He may have called you into the ministry. He may have called you to the mission field. He may have said to you as a wife, you're not to go to work. You're to stay home with these children and raise them. You can have less things and more love, more compassion, more mercy, more joy, more happiness, more contentment in the family. But there's some things in life that you want, and you've decided you're going to work whether God says so or not. You see, all of us can come up with all kinds of ways of rebelling against God and explain it away as if we can convince God on second thought, Lord, see, you there's something you hadn't thought about. Can you imagine thinking about something that God hasn't already thought about? Reasoning and rationalizing and excusing our disobedience to Him because we've come up with a better idea and a better way than God has? And what we do, when we do that, we put ourselves in a position to be broken. That is, our stubborn, rebellious, self-centered, self-seeking will broken until all of us, our whole being, body, soul, and spirit, come under submission to the will of God. That's what He's up to. That's what He's after. But some of us act like Jonah. I think I've met some people whom God has carried through enough trouble it might be equal to a ride in the belly of a whale. Because they've gone through such turmoil and in spite of that, still rebel against God. Explain it away. Well, you know, it just happened. That's the way things are. Now, let's look at this matter of the reasons for our resisting God's call in our life or whatever He's trying to do, but resisting His brokenness. Because you see, all of us came into the world with a bent away from God towards sin. All of us came with a will. All of us came with a desire to have it our way, do our own thing, live a self-centered life. And so we resist. So let's see how Jonah resisted for a moment. The Bible says he certainly did that. And the reason for it, first of all, was he had a rebellious spirit. And I'm going to keep saying rebellion and pride because they're the two problems. God said, I want you to go to Nineveh. He said, I'm not going. Now I want you to listen to something. Once God tells us to do something, nothing else we have to say is of any real value. If God says, this is what I want you to do, that's it. In other words, God doesn't say, would you like to go so-and-so? Would you please do so-and-so? What do you think about doing thus and so? You know, God's never asked me what I thought about it. But it's always, here's what I want you to do. Here's the next step. Here's the next turn. And so our problem is rebellion. A second problem is pride. Whenever you and I choose to do it our way, what we're saying is, now we wouldn't rationally say this, but here's what we're saying. God, I found a better way. That's what we're saying. Can you find a better way, something better than what omniscience, a loving, omniscient God, knowing all things and knowing what is best for us? How can we come up with a better way? Sometimes it's fear. And I can imagine with Jonah, his old Hebrew pride. Me, a Hebrew, knowing the one true God, going to that wicked, vile city and lowering myself to talk to them. No way. And sometimes it's fear. And I can imagine that Jonah may have had two fears. I know he had one. He feared that what he would do would bring about the kind of results that God wanted. And he didn't want those kind of results. And secondly, he may have had some fear of this Hebrew walking through the streets of Nineveh talking about the one true God, Jehovah, when they believed in many gods. They're very idolatrous, wicked, vile people. And so, my friend, no matter what the issue is, with Jonah, it was very simple to see. Full of pride, rebellion, and probably some fear mixed up with it. Now, but what about us? Why is it that you and I resist God's breaking process in our life? Remember what we said. The process goes something like this. He targets the area in your life which He knows is hindering what He wants to do in your life. Then God arranges the circumstances or allows them to be arranged in which you'll feel the pressure. Then He chooses the tools. It may be somebody. It may be something financially. It may be a relationship. He chooses the tools. He governs or controls how much pressure is to be placed upon you. And He also controls the intensity and the rapidity with which it is to be intensified. And He also controls the time. When you and I think about that in our own lives, why do we resist Him? Why do we run from God? If He's the loving God that He says He is, if He only wants what's best for us, why do we do that? When we know that He's trying to break something within us that's causing us a problem, that's causing us to be entangled and imprisoned and enslaved. It may be a habit. It may be an attitude. It may be a desire. You see, the world says, I don't want anything to do with God, Jesus Christ, church, this whole religious bit. I want to be free. I want to tell you, my friend, you're never free until Jesus makes you free. You see, you're deceived in your thinking to think that you can live in sin and be free. Rebel against God and be free. First of all, you entangle with emotional bondage. You're entangled in a spiritual bondage. The entanglements of the world are compressing and entangling and imprisoning and shackling. And whereas you think you're free, the truth is you've been so deceived in your mind by sin that what you call freedom, friend, you don't know what freedom is until you are able to walk in obedience to God, disentangle from the rule and reign of self-centeredness and sin and pride and rebellion in your heart. But why is it we do it? We all know better. And it's sometimes in our lives, all of us have done it. Well, probably for this reason. Some people are very strong. They're strong personalities. They have a very forceful will. Some people are emotionally very strong. They can take a lot of heat, a lot of persecution, a lot of criticism. They can take a lot of rejection. They can do without a lot of loving. They're very strong in their emotions, so they can just bulldoze their way on through. And no matter what's going on, they have enough self-determination and persistence and belief in themselves that no matter how much pressure comes upon them and how difficult things are, they just keep moving on and hammering their way through. And then some folks are very strong-minded. They know how to manipulate, weasel their way out. They can figure out how to deliver themselves even from God's breaking process in their life. The pressure turns on, they get busier. They've sensed some setback and some failure, and their sense of self-will, self-determination, their pride and rebellion just motivates them to go on and on. And in spite of everything God does, they just keep on moving on. It's what Jonah did. Just think what happened. God sent him a storm, threw him overboard, swallowed him up, spit him out, had a revival, sent him a sunstroke. Nothing he did. All he said, I want to die, but I don't want to be obedient to God. My friend, listen to me carefully. Some of you have already drawn yourselves a circle around you. You've said, I'm not letting anything in this circle but what I want. Not even God. Now, you've not put it in those terms, but that's what you've said. Or you've drawn a line and you've said, this is committed as I want to be. This is as committed as I'm going to be. I'm going to do whatever God says up to this point, but not beyond that. Maybe you're contemplating a marriage, and God says, that's not of me. Maybe you're contemplating a business, and God says, don't do that. Changing your vocation, God says, that your motive's wrong. Don't do it. You say, but oh, it doesn't make any difference what the O is. You and I can always rationalize disobedience and rebellion toward God. There's a second part of this problem, why we respond the way we respond. When you look at old Jonah, God said to him, cry against the wickedness of Nineveh. And what does he say? The Bible says, he says, I'm going to Tarshish. I'm leaving town. Now, here's the problem. We fail to see God's hand in our life when he's trying to break us. And so the pressure comes on from somebody. Maybe somebody we live with, maybe a husband, a wife, a children, a parents, employer, a friend. We feel great pressure. Some circumstance, some situation we're in, the pressure's on. Instead of being able to see that this is God trying to bring us into submission to his will, we look at somebody and we say, well, it's the people in my life who are causing the problem. It may be that they're the tool, but it is God who's using them as the tool to put pressure on you. And so you resist that person. It may be that you, and some folks would say, well, it's my circumstances. If my circumstances weren't the way they are, if it were not the way they are, if my circumstances were better, I wouldn't be feeling this, and so therefore, it isn't God, it's just my circumstances. And everybody has difficulty in their circumstances. Somebody says, it's just my environment, it's the way I grew up, it's the way I'm having to live, and if it were not this way, I wouldn't be feeling what I'm feeling. And so instead of acknowledging that God is behind my circumstances, God is in my environment, and God may be using somebody whom I love dearly, or maybe even my enemy, as a tool to chisel and sand and cut away, what we do, instead of seeing the hand of God in it, we blame and we create our own avenues of escape. Now, what we don't realize is this. We're running from God. We're blaming it on people. We're blaming it on the circumstance. What we are doing is manipulating our ways out of God's oppressive, loving, breaking spirit. His hand breaking the stubborn, rebellious will and our pride and self-centeredness to bring us in submission to His will, which is always the best for us. We keep running, rebelling, and rationalizing. Then there's a second problem. Not only do we fail to see God's hand, but another reason is just self-love. Now, what I mean by self-love is that unhealthy, unscriptural view of ourselves. God, I want it my way. Self-centered, self-seeking, prideful, my way. I want to do it my way, when I want to do it, where I want to do it. It doesn't make any difference if it hurts anybody else. Doesn't make any difference. All that matters is the big I is in control. Now listen, that is exactly what God has targeted. The expression of the self-will rather than the will of God. And so this idea of being macho and this idea of being self-made and self-centered, I can do my own thing, I don't need anybody else. I want to tell you, my friend, there's a bullseye right across your heart. God is after it to break it. And to bring our emotions and our body and our spirit in submission to what is best for us. God's only looking out for us. And yet we resent Him. And we keep running. And we manipulate our way out of it. And we think we've escaped. And I want to say again, there is always a price to pay in rebelling against God. In resisting God. In running from God. Always, not sometimes, always a price to pay. Now, let's look at one other aspect here. And that is the result of this kind of resistance. Well, it's interesting that God didn't give up on Jonah. He just kept on pursuing him and kept on adding the pressure, changing the circumstance, kept on putting pressure on him. And here's a man who lived his life and absolutely refused to be obedient to God. He never broke. Wonder what God would have done with Jonah if he had broken under his stubborn, rebellious resentment, his prejudice, his animosity and hostility toward those Assyrians. Now I want you to put a circle around several things, and this is one of them. I want to talk about the kind of price Jonah had to pay, and then I want to come back and apply it to us. But I want to say at this point, Jonah's resistance to God's breaking power in his life endangered someone else and caused them to suffer. On board the ship, that ship was about to sink. All the sailors were scared to death. They didn't want to throw Jonah overboard. But they finally did it in order to save themselves. They suffered. They had to throw everything on board overboard, so they lost all the cargo. They finally threw him overboard. Now, here's what I want you to watch. I want you to watch what it cost Jonah to resist and rebel against God. And my friend, with all of my heart, I want you to listen carefully, because some of you who are sitting right here and some of you who are listening, what you don't realize is what your resistance and rebellion toward God is costing you. In fact, I believe if a man will be honest with me, if he'll give me a sheet of paper and a pencil and will be honest with me, and he will tell me the kind of life he's living, absolutely honest, and he'll put all the assets to his life the way he sees it, I believe without a shadow of a doubt, I can list two times the losses

know where you are, but the day you start resisting and running from God, you start down, and the price tag starts up right there. The meter on your life begins running the day you say, God, I'm not going to do it. Or the day that you just ignore what you know is the will of God and decide to do your own thing. Brother, the meter starts running right then. And I guarantee you, your losses will be several times your gain. And look at Jonah. First of all, it cost him separation from his family. He had to leave. The Bible says he went down to Joppa, bought him a ticket, heading out 2,000 miles in the other direction. Secondly, his conscience became very guilty. He was disobeying God. Thirdly, he had this estrangement between he and God. He had no relationship, no fellowship, no oneness with God. He was living in rebellion and resisting God's will. The Bible says he went down and paid the fare thereof. Now, I don't know how much it cost to go from Joppa to Tarshish, but 2,000-mile trip in those days cost him some money. My friend, it's costing a lot of you more money than you realize to live in sin and rebellion toward God. If you put out on paper what it's costing you to rebel against God, and you're interested in your finances, it isn't worth sinning against God. He paid the fare thereof. Got on board ship, and what happened? He's bound to have been frightened. This tremendous storm, rocking this boat, throwing everything overboard. Can you imagine what Jonah must have felt when they picked him up and threw him into a stormy Mediterranean sea? Can you imagine the agony and the horror that he felt when all of a sudden he realized he was being swallowed up by something? Well, he describes it. Listen to this. In the belly of the fish, chapter 2. Then Jonah prayed to the Lord his God from the stomach of the fish. And he said, I called out of my distress to the Lord, and he answered me. I cried for help from the depth of Sheol, or hell. Thou didst hear my voice, for thou hast cast me into the deep, into the heart of the seas, and the current engulfed me, and thy breakers and billows passed over me. So I said, I have been expelled from thy sight. Nevertheless, I will look again toward thy holy temple. Water encompassed me to the point of death. The great deep engulfed me. Weeds were wrapped around my head, seaweeds. I descended to the roots of the mountains. The earth with its bars was around me forever. He thought he was dying, this terrible death. Can you imagine the stench of being inside of a whale's belly? Can you imagine the awesomeness of what's happening to this man? I descended to the roots of the mountains. The earth was with its bars was around me forever, for thou hast brought up my life from the pit, O Lord my God. While I was fainting away, thought he was dying, I remembered the Lord, and my prayer came to thee. Into thy holy temple, those who regard vain idols forsake their faithfulness. But I will sacrifice to thee with a voice of thanksgiving. That which I have vowed I will pay. Salvation is from the Lord. Well, now, he made a promise to God, but didn't have a change of attitude. In the moment of the depth of overwhelming fear and unbelievable pressure and excruciating pain, he said, I will pay. Then the Lord commanded the fish, and it vomited Jonah up onto the dry land. God gave him another chance, not because he deserved it, but because God had a job to be done. Think of the horror. Think of the experience. Think of what he paid. Then he had that long walk to Nineveh. And then think about him up here on the mountain looking down on Nineveh. Think of the anger and the hostility. Have you ever been angry and hostile and resentful? Imagine all the emotional turmoil. This man is in emotional bondage. He is a prisoner of his own making, sitting there on the hillside watching to see if God's judgment is going to come upon Nineveh, knowing that it's not really because they're repenting of their sin. Imagine the emotional bondage that he's going through, the suffering, the pain, the churning inside of this man, almost hating God for sparing these.

0: Ninevites. And then he almost had a sunstroke. This hot, burning east wind coming off that desert. And what is he saying? I want to die. I want to die. I want to die. I don't want to live any longer. I want to die. Can you imagine a man getting himself in that mess? Yes, you can. Because that is exactly where some of you are. You've rebelled against God. You've said, I don't want anything to do with the church. I don't want anything to do with Jesus Christ. I don't want anything to do with God. I'm going to live my own life. Well, you're living it. And look what a mess you've made. Now, let's be honest. Don't turn it off. Listen. Think about what you feel. Your emotions. Your entanglements. Your relationships. The anger. The hostility. The resentment. The bitterness. The emptiness. The loneliness. The estrangement from God. The hopelessness. The times of despair. Those moments of depression. How empty your future looks, and all the relationships that you've cultivated and created, and all the affairs you've had, none of them have satisfied you. You just keep looking and longing and searching and running and trying and dipping into this and dipping into the other, trying to find something that'll satisfy that awful, nauseating emptiness in your heart. My friend, you'll never find it. There is only one place where all that can be satisfied. It is in a relationship with the person of Jesus Christ. Look what it's costing you. And you see, I want you to put a circle around this. You can't sin against God, rebel against Him, resist His breaking power in your life without hurting somebody. And usually, we hurt the people who are the dearest to us. He is a husband. God has him under great pressure, trying to break his stubborn will, and he resents and resists, and what happens? His wife feels the pain, and she suffers as a result. Here's a wife, rebellious toward God, resentful toward her husband, wants to do her own thing. There is no way for that husband not to suffer and to feel the hurt from all of that. Here, parents whose kids are rebelling against God, rebelling against them. Every night they go to sleep, they don't know where their kids are. Out having sex with somebody. Hooked on drugs. Wasting away their life. Wrecking their life. Flunking out of college. Oh, you mean to tell me that there's no price in sin and rebellion and resentment toward God? Don't fool yourself. My friend, I don't know what your ledger sheet says over here under the dollar mark. But what does it say over here under the emotional mark? Minus zero, because it's costing you dearly. Why do you think so many people in America drink? It's an escape. They're not running to Tarshish, they're going down to the package store. Why so many affairs? Anything to get away from the pressure of God. Anything to escape giving up control of myself and saying, Lord, finally, your will, not my will, be done. But here's what I want you to see. You cannot resist and rebel against God without hurting somebody else. There's an awful price to be paid to resist and rebel against God's breaking process in your life. So I want to ask you this question, and I want you to be honest. And my friend, if you're listening, answer this question. You may be sitting with somebody you love dearly. Who's hurting today because of your resistance to the will of God? Who's feeling the pain and the hurt and the despair and the hopelessness because you are running from God? Whose heart is aching? Who's anxious and fearful for their future because you're running from God? And I wonder how many of you have small children. Maybe 8, 9, or 12, or maybe teenagers. And they're hurting because their dad's rebelling against God. They're hurting because their mom is resisting the will of God. Or you say, you know, it'll all work out. It sure will. Listen, work out of you into them. And for years in their life, they are going to bear the weight of your sin and your rebellion and your resistance to the will of God. Your children suffer as a result of your rebellion. You see, that's the part of the ledger sheet you've not tabulated. You cannot resist and rebel against God without paying an awesome price. And oftentimes, the hurt and the damage to others is worse than to ourselves. Likewise, when you and I resist the will of God, we delay God's purpose in our life. You know, a lot of people are going to stand before God in the judgment and realize that they never did. They never found out God's will for their life. And they just sort of moseyed their way through life or rushed their way through life. They never stopped to ask God, what do you want to do with my life? Some people are going to resist Him until it is eternally too late. The clock's going to strike. It's going to be all over. All no second chances. Life will have been spent and wasted. But then for some others, listen carefully. You can run and resist and rebel until finally God says, all right. You win, but you lose. And God just puts you on the shelf. And there you are. But here's what I want you to see most of all. Listen very carefully now. Jonah did what God told him to do, finally, by going to Nineveh and preaching the message of repentance. They repented. But look what happened. Jonah missed the blessing. If he had submitted himself to God and gone there trusting the Lord and obeying Him, think of the joy and the excitement and the testimony and the story he would have had to tell to other people as a result of how God used him. He had nothing to tell. He's up there wanting to die. You know what's going to happen to some of you? Because God puts the pressure on you, you're going to go through life and you're going to do a lot of things God wants you to do. But you will have missed the blessing and the joy and the peace and the contentment that only comes when you say, all to Jesus I surrender. All to you I freely give. I will ever love and trust you in your presence, daily live. Or you weasel your way out. But look what it's cost you. It's cost you the joy of living. So I ask you one final question. What is it that you've put such value on in your life that you are willing to miss God's best? You're willing to resist and run from God's brokenness. You're going to insist on having your way. What is it that you've put such value on that you are willing to pay the awesome price of disobedience to a loving Father? What is it that you hold to that's so valuable as that? My friend, when you stand in the judgment, you'll recognize your hand was full of dust. Nothing you and I hold to that keeps us from the will of God, nothing has any more value than a hand full of dust. Foolish is the man, a woman, who resists God's breaking process. Wise is the man, a woman, who says, Lord, not my will, but thy will be done. Lord Jesus, we know these are solemn moments, sacred moments, holy moments, crucial, critical moments. As your word has penetrated the hearts of those who've listened, I pray the Holy Spirit will grant wisdom to those who are asking, what shall I do now? I pray, Father, for those who are unsaved, to be willing to confess their sinfulness, their rebellious attitude, ask for your forgiveness of their sins based on the shed blood of Jesus at Calvary, receive the Lord Jesus Christ as their personal Savior by faith here and now. And my friend, if you don't know what to say, if you'll pray this prayer to the Father, He will hear you. Forgive your sin. Save you right now. Pray this prayer to Him if you will. Heavenly Father, I have rebelled against You. I have wanted it my way. I have refused to evaluate the cost. I realize I have brought hurt to others. I have sinned against You. I do believe that Jesus died for my sins. I ask You to forgive my sins. I receive the Lord Jesus Christ as my personal Savior here and now. I yield my life to You. Now, my friend, if you prayed that prayer, God heard it. He has forgiven you. You have been forgiven and cleansed. And the Holy Spirit just came into your life. And now He will equip you to live for the Lord Jesus Christ. But what about the believer who's living in rebellion and resistance? My friend, He's already targeted it for you. You know what it is. Are you willing to deal with it? Will you confess it? Will you surrender it? Will you tell Him that you want your body, your soul, your mind, will, emotion, your conscience, your consciousness, your spirit brought into total submission to Him and be able to say to Him today, wherever He leads, I'll go. And my friend, some of you need to be saved. Or someone else, you may just need to stand right where you are and say, Lord, before the sun sets this day, You're going to have all of me. No reservations, no retreats. Thank You for what You're about to do, Father, in Jesus' name. Amen.
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0: The most wonderful thing about the Word of God is you will never be able to glean all the truth out of it. God has given us in this book every single principle you and I need to live by and to live godly by and happily by, holy by, peacefully by, contentedly by, secure by, and He's wrapped it up all in the pages of this book. This is God's infinite book, so what? If you went to school, you go to college, you pay a lot of money to go to college, and what do you learn? You learn a whole lot of things. As soon as you get out, you think, whew, am I glad that's over with? I won't ever have to think about that again. You know what? You get in this book, you better think about it every day. Day after day after day. How you run your business, how you run your life, your finances, everything about your life. Hear all the answers right here in this book. God has given us this awesome book.
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0: I was in a church recently that has a very beautiful auditorium. It would probably seat about 600, 650 people, somewhere thereabouts. There was a time when it was growing and glowing, and people were being baptized, people were being saved. And God's work was going on in that fellowship in a way that would be pleasing to the Lord. But now they have the same building, same beautiful sanctuary. The only difference is there are not many folks there anymore. What in the world could kill such a growing church where people were happy, their families were growing there, the church was vibrant and alive and people were giving? What in the world could kill such a spirit in such a church? It's very simple. One false teacher can destroy a vibrant, living church. And Jude wrote this epistle for the very simple reason of warning those who were his readers of those ungodly men who were turning the grace of God into licentiousness, loose, immoral living, and denying their only master, the Lord Jesus Christ. So I want you to turn to Jude, if you will. And this is our second message in a very brief series, because the book only has one chapter and 25 verses. And this is our second message, the judgment upon false teachers. And the whole book really deals with false teachers. That's what he's discussing primarily. And if you'll notice in verse 3, he says, "Beloved, while I was making every effort to write you about our common salvation," which was his primary motivation for writing the book, he said, "I felt the necessity to write to you appealing that you contend earnestly for the faith," which is the theme of this book, contending for the faith. That is, standing up for it, standing strong against error, and being willing to defend that which is right. And so we discussed these first four verses in the first message of contending for the faith. And now we come to verse 5. But verse 5 through 7 primarily, but we're going to take in verse 8, deal with the principle. And what he's doing in these verses is simply saying, if God did this to these folks, here's what false teachers can expect. And his whole theme here is the judgment upon these false teachers. Now, he's just said in verse 4, giving a brief description of them, which he enlarges on throughout the book. He says they are people who turn the grace of God into licentiousness, which means they so interpret the grace of God as to provide for their immoral living. And secondly, they're denying the person of Jesus Christ for whom God says he is. Now, so verse 5 says, "Now I desire to remind you, though you know all these things." That is, he says, I'm not telling you something you don't know, but I'm reminding you of something that it is very important for you to remember, and that's this: that the Lord, after saving a people out of the land of Egypt, subsequently destroyed those who did not believe. And angels who did not keep their own domain, but abandoned their proper abode, he has kept in eternal bonds under darkness for the judgment of the great day. Just as Sodom and Gomorrah and the cities around them, since they in the same way as these indulged in gross immorality and went after strange flesh, are exhibited as an example in undergoing the punishment of eternal fire. Verse 8, "Yet in the same manner, these men also," which men? Go back to verse 4. "Certain persons who have crept into your fellowship unnoticed, ungodly persons who turn the grace of God into licentiousness and deny the Lord Jesus Christ, in the same manner these men also, by dreaming, defile the flesh, reject authority, and revile angelic majesties." Now I want us to stop with those few verses, and I want us to look at the principle here. The principle is very simple. And you recall, as we looked at this entire book on the first message, that usually Jude will put things in threes. Usually it's three here, three here, three here, which is what he does in this passage. What he's doing beginning in verse 5 is saying, I want to remind you of something very important that you understand. And he's saying this not only for the good of the people who are there, but also for these false teachers. He says there's a principle that God's laid down. And here's the principle, and here's how strong God feels toward ungodly men who would destroy a church by false teaching. Now, friend, that's going on all over this country. Men who weasel their way into churches on the promise of being a good pastor and then absolutely destroying that fellowship. Now, what we don't realize is this. When a family raises their children, two, three, four young children, in a church where there is a false teacher, the father is contaminated, the mother is contaminated, and all the children are contaminated with false doctrine. What it does, it puts a crack in their foundation about spiritual things. A little bit of doubt. Just a little. And so this is the kind of subtle ways you destroy people's faith. About 2 years ago, I read this bulletin. It said that Paul wasn't right about everything. Now, you think about a little 12-year-old boy who's sitting there saying, my pastor said Paul's not always right. So that lodges in a 12-year-old kid's mind. So he gets to be 14. Still there, and then he gets to be 16.
2: He goes out on a date and he gets tempted morally. And he says, well, the Bible isn't true about everything. Oh, I know the Bible says you're not supposed to commit immorality, but and the judgment of God's going to come. I've heard it, but you know, Paul wasn't right about everything. How do I know he's right about these other things? Now, deep in his heart, that 14-year-old, 16-year-old boy or girl knows what God... He knows that God's right and that what he's doing is wrong. But somebody has given him just enough rope to go a little further and cross the line. When you sit under false doctrine, you get contaminated. Your mind gets it. Your wife gets it. Your children get it. And what happens is your faith begets undermined. Now you think, well, I know the difference and it's not affecting me. Man, I've had people walk this aisle telling me all kinds of stories, but listening to false doctrine. I say absolutely, unquestionably, if you're sitting listening to anybody who says part of this Bible's true and part of it's not, you need to leave that church immediately. Lest you get so contaminated and you, by the process of gentle, slow osmosis, begin to believe some things that deep inside of you today you know are not true. And you see, it is so subtle and so slowly it permeates the mind till after a while. This is why people say, you know, my mother believed that. My grandparents believed that. You know, I used to believe that. What happened? Oh, I don't know. I can tell you exactly what happened. Now, in the light of that, you see, God sees false teachers as terrible threats to the body of Christ. And that's why he led Jude to write this very short but very potent epistle. Now, listen to what he says. Here's the principle. The principle is very simple. So he gives us three illustrations, and I want us to look at these illustrations. First of all, he says that the Lord, after, beginning in verse 5, after saving a people out of the land of Egypt, subsequently he destroyed those who did not believe. Now, what's all of this about? He's simply saying this. You'll recall after God brought the children of Israel out of Egyptian bondage down to Sinai to receive the law, and up to the promised land, that in spite of sending the spies in, and you remember the committee meeting they had, it was 10-2. 2 said we can, 10 said we can't. It cost the nation of Israel 40 long years of death, disease, and doubt, war, wandering around because they listened to a very, very erroneous report. So they came to the time when all of their dreams and hopes of the promised land, promised to their forefathers, land flowing with milk and honey, God said, I'll rout all of these enemies out. And they came and they listened to this evil report, giants in the land, walls, cities. Now they just come across the Red Sea, which God had opened up for them. They'd just gone to Sinai, and God had given them the tablets in stone of the law. He had told them they were to be a separated people, a peculiar people, unlike anyone else, because he had a task for them unlike anyone else in all the world. In spite of the fact that God opened the sea, fed them from the sky, gave them water when they needed it, provided all their needs for 2.5 million people, coming out of Egyptian bondage, and they came to the promised land and they said to Moses, we're not listening to you any longer. We don't believe what you say. That's what you tell us. How do we know that what you're saying is right? And they rebelled against God's authority. They had two problems. Their rebellion against authority and unbelief. Their rebellion against authority and their unbelief cost them the promised land. But it cost them more than that. Everybody over 20 years of age, everyone over 20 years of age died. 40 years they wandered around in circles, being destroyed by disease, by war, by droughts, by pestilence.
0: And you remember on one occasion, they were dying, being bitten. And God in His mercy, time after time, came back. But everybody over 20 years of age died except Joshua and Caleb. That's what it cost them. Now, what in the world does that have to do with false teachers? Here's what he's saying. Listen, I desire to remind you, though you already know these things, that the Lord, after saving a people out of the land of Egypt, subsequently destroyed those who did not believe. Now, I want you to go back to verse 4. When he describes these ungodly teachers, the last part says, who deny our Master and Lord Jesus Christ. And what he's simply saying in this passage is this. Here is the similarity. As these men and as these children of God in the Old Testament, as they rebelled against the authority of God back when they were about to cross over into the Promised Land, when they chose unbelief, when they chose rebellion against authority, what did God do? The Bible says that He destroyed them. You see, isn't that rather harsh for God? You see, God has the big picture. Why is it that God told them to go in there and kill all these people who are living in idolatry? Because He raised up a nation through whom the Messiah would come to fulfill all God's redemptive atoning plan. And He didn't want His people mixed up with idolatrous people. That's why He said you to go in to destroy the land. It is yours. You take it and I will be with you in every battle you fight. And even when they went in, they didn't do everything God told them to do. They got in, got satisfied and said, oh, you know, they're not going to hurt us. They live in their part. We live over here. And time after time in the Old Testament, what did God have to do? He had to chasten His own people and send them through one judgment after the other. For what reason? For falling into idolatrous worship with those people whom God said, rout them out of there. You see, God has the big picture. Why in the world would God kill everybody over 20 years of age? Because God says, I want you to go in and take the land. And He taught them a lesson. And those kids who grew up and watched their parents die and knew while they were dying, they learned something. That when God says, here's what I want you to do, that's what He wants you to do. But the idea here is their rebellion and their rebellion against authority and unbelief cost them their life. Now, look at the next part. And angels who did not keep their own domain, but abandoned their proper abode, He has kept in eternal bonds under darkness for the judgment of the great day. Here's the principle again. The principle is, where there is rebellion against authority and unbelief by false teachers, something you can expect to happen. And that is, with these false teachers, they were committing the same thing. Rebellion against authority and unbelief. As God judged the nation of Israel, so He's going to judge them. That's what He's saying. Now He comes to angels. Now you recall two passages, one in Genesis and one in Isaiah. Isaiah 14 about Satan falling and being cast out. A whole host of angels cast out of pride. And then in the Genesis account, as is interpreted there, that these angels came down and had sexual relations with human women. And there are different interpretations of that passage, but that's probably what most people would interpret that. Their problem was pride and lust. Licentiousness. Immorality. Listen to what he says. And angels who did not keep their own domain, but abandoned their proper abode, He has kept in eternal bonds under darkness for the judgment of the great day. So let's look, if you will, go back to Genesis chapter 6 and let's look at that for a moment so you won't wonder where in the world that is and where I got that. Let's read a few verses here. Chapter 6. Now it came about when men began to multiply on the face of the land and daughters were born to them, that the sons of God saw that the daughters of men were beautiful and they took wives for themselves, whomever they chose. Then the Lord said, My spirit shall not strive with men forever, because he also is flesh. Nevertheless, his days shall be 120 years. The Nephilim were on the earth in those days and also afterwards when the sons of God came in to the daughters of men and they bore children of them. Those were the mighty men who were of old, men of renown. Then the Lord saw that the wickedness of man was great on the earth, and that every intent of the thoughts of his heart was only evil continual. And of course, begins the flood. So these are interpreted here as angels coming down and giving birth to mighty men through women. That is, when they fell, the two reasons they fell, first of all, lust, and the second one, pride. Now, what Jude is doing here is simply saying, remember the time, remember what the Bible says about the angels falling and why they fell, pride primarily in Isaiah, lust primarily in Genesis. What he's saying is these men have the same problem. Now look back, if you will, in verse 4. He says, who turned the grace of our God into what? Into licentiousness, which is lust or immorality. Let's look at the verses that imply this or say this, really. Verse 8, yet in the same manner these men also by dreaming defile the flesh, reject authority, revile majestic or angelic majesties. Look, if you will, in verse 16. I'm coming back to that verse. He says in verse 16, these are grumblers, finding fault, following after their own lust. They speak arrogantly, flattering people for the sake of gaining an advantage. And then in verse 18, that they were saying to you, in the last times there shall be mockers following after their own ungodly lust. Now, one of the problems with these false teachers, first of all, rejection of authority, rebellion against God, unbelief. Secondly, in the illustration of the angels, pride and lust. And so what did God do? God cast them out of heaven. And he says he put them in eternal bonds in darkness until the day of the great judgment. What's the principle? Simply this. That these false teachers who are guilty of pride and lust, likewise are going to be judged. If God judged the nation, his people Israel, because of their rebellion and because of their unbelief, he's going to judge these false teachers who are guilty of the same thing. If God cast angels out of heaven because of their pride and their lustfulness, and he's judged them by putting them in bonds until the judgment, he's likewise going to judge false teachers who are guilty of the same sin. Then he gives us a third illustration. Just as Sodom and Gomorrah, as the cities around them, since they in the same way as these indulged in gross immorality, went after strange flesh, are exhibited as an example in undergoing the punishment of eternal life. Now, what is he speaking of? He is speaking here of the experience of Sodom and Gomorrah. In fact, it's mentioned in 12 different books of the Bible. And probably Sodom and Gomorrah is God's greatest example, everlasting example, of God's hatred for sin and what he does. I want you to go back to Genesis chapter 19, and let's get a little idea of why he uses this passage, because he's accusing these false teachers of the same thing, and I want you to see something running through this. You recall in Genesis 19, now the two angels came to Sodom in the evening, as Lot was sitting in the gate of Sodom. When Lot saw them, he rose to meet them and bowed down with his face to the ground. Now they are, they're laws of hospitality are totally different from ours. And so he said, now, behold, my lords, please turn aside into your servant's house and spend the night. Wash your feet, then you may rise early and go on your way. They said, have a no, we'll spend the night in the square. Yet he urged them strongly, so they turned aside to him and entered his house, and he prepared a feast for them and baked unleavened bread, and they ate. Before they lay down, the men of Sodom surrounded the house, both young and old, all the people from every quarter. And they called to Lot and said to him, where are the men who came to you tonight? Bring them out to us that we may have relations with them. But Lot went out to them and at the doorway and shut the door behind him. And he said, please, my brothers, do not act wickedly. Now, the law of hospitality was if someone came into your home, you were responsible not only for providing for them, but for their protection. And it was a very strong law. That's why this next statement is absolutely, totally foreign to us.
2: Now behold, I have two daughters who have not had relations with men. Please let me bring them out to you and do to them whatever you like. Only do nothing to these men inasmuch as they have come under the shelter of my roof. Now this is not to say that that law is right. God isn't saying that he did the right thing by that, that God would justify that. That was the law of hospitality in Sodom. They said, no, we don't want your daughters. But they said, stand aside. Furthermore, they said, this one who came in is an alien and already he's acting like a judge. Now we'll treat you worse than them. So they pressed hard against Lot and came there to break the door down. That's how absolutely wickedly they were overcome and imprisoned and shackled by homosexual desires. Break that man's door down and get these men out here so we can commit sodomy. You remember what happens. So the angels blind their eyes. They don't know what in the world is going on. And then he says to Lot, get your family, let's get out of this place because we're going to destroy this city. Well, went to his daughter's would-be husbands, and they thought it was a joke. So the scripture says they thought he was jesting and they wouldn't come. So you remember the story. He said, the angel said, take them not in the valleys, but take your daughters and your wife to the mountains because God is going to wipe out these cities in the whole valley. Well, you remember the story that they headed up to the mountains and trailing behind was Lot's wife. She must have been a pretty good way behind. The Bible says she turned and looked back. Now, I'm sure it wasn't a little quick glance and on her way. But more than likely, that says a couple of things. First of all, that her heart maybe never left Sodom. And she was trailing far behind. The Bible says she turned into a pillar of salt. Now, what in the world happened in Sodom anyway? Sodom and Gomorrah probably are at the bottom of the Dead Sea. And more than likely, the Bible says that God rained down fire and brimstone. Well, does that mean that God turned the faucet on in heaven and fire and brimstone came raining down? Well, if he'd have wanted to, he certainly could have. In other words, there isn't anything God can't do. When he gets ready to judge something, he can bring it up or he can send it down. It doesn't make any difference. If God's going to do it, he's going to get it done. Now, isn't it interesting that Sodom and Gomorrah mentioned 12 times in the Bible and Jesus talked about Sodom and Gomorrah? Have you ever heard anything good about Sodom and Gomorrah? Not a thing. These were cities that were absolutely given over to a lifestyle of homosexuality and God destroyed them off the face of the earth and more than likely they're at the bottom of the Dead Sea. What in the world does that have to do with false teachers? Well, here's what he says. Just as, now look at the little words between the big words, just as Sodom and Gomorrah and the cities around them, since they in the same way as the, listen to these little words, just as, in the same way, as these indulged in gross immorality and went after strange flesh, are exhibited as an example in undergoing the punishment of eternal fire. What does he mean? Let's look at this verse for a moment. Just as Sodom and Gomorrah and the cities around them, since they in the same way as these false teachers indulged in gross immorality, went after strange flesh, that is a perverted, distorted view of sex. Strange flesh, not men and women have sex with each other, but men with men. Strange flesh, he says, are an exhibition. They're an example in undergoing the punishment of eternal fire. Sodom and Gomorrah were never again a living city. Only a byword of the wrath and judgment of God upon such gross sexual immorality. But here's what he's saying. Let's go down to verse 8. And look at these words between the important words. Yet what? God destroyed his people for their rebellion against authority and their unbelief. God cast the angels out of heaven because of their lust and their pride. God wiped out Sodom and Gomorrah because they were so deceived and
0: because they were so given over to gross sexual immorality. Yet in the same manner these men, which men? Ungodly false teachers, also by what? By dreaming. That could mean one of two things. Either they're erotic, they're sexual fantasies, or it could mean their claims for supernatural revelation. Yet in the same manner, these men also by dreaming defile or pollute the flesh. Now here's what I want you to see. He takes these three illustrations we just saw before and he reverses them. Defiling the flesh, homosexuality. Rejecting authority, the angels. Reviling angelic majesties. Slandering God. Listen to what he says these folks are doing. Yet in the same manner, these men, these ungodly false teachers. Now, let me tell you something about these false teachers for a moment. These are men who felt like that they had the last word. They were the spiritual intelligentsia. They were a little cut above everybody else. In the same manner, these men also by dreaming defile, pollute the flesh. Speaking of immorality, rejecting all authority and even slandering the law of God. But Michael the archangel, he gives an illustration, and we'll come back to this next time. But Michael the archangel, when he disputed with the devil and argued about his body, the body of Moses, didn't dare pronounce against him a railing judgment, but said, "The Lord rebuke you." Now, we'll come to that later, where that comes from and why he uses that. But here's the whole principle. If God judged his choice nation Israel for rejecting God's will, rebelling against him, and refusing to go in the promised land, and he destroyed them, what's he going to do with false teachers? He's going to destroy them. If God wouldn't allow the angelic host who disobeyed him, rejected him because of their pride and their lust, if he cast them out of heaven into the bottomless pit or into a pit and chained them for eternity to judgment, he says, if God did that for them, he's going to judge these false teachers. They're guilty of the same thing. If God destroyed Sodom and Gomorrah because of their gross immorality and these men in like manner doing the same thing, he says, God will judge false teachers. I don't know of any place in the Bible where God so illustrates his judgment against false teachers as in these three illustrations. Think about that. He killed everybody over 20 years of age who were his own people. He cast his own angels who'd fallen into a pit to be reserved to judgment, and he wiped out the cities of Sodom and Gomorrah and the whole valley in which they lived. The whole idea is, just as, like these men, in the same manner, these men. Now, I want to tell you something. God's wrath is coming upon false teachers. If that's what God thinks about false teachers, I want to tell you, my friend, anybody who sits under them needs to think twice, three times. You can't afford the contamination of your heart. You can't afford it for your family. Any man who loves his family isn't going to have his small children. Being taught any portion of this book is not true. And if you love your family, you won't tolerate it. You say, you coming on hard? I hope so. Brother, anything God says what he said, if he says, look, I destroyed everybody over 20 years of age, put them in a pit until the judgment and wiped out the whole valley and two whole cities, that doesn't sound like to me that God takes it very lightly. What else do you find in the Bible until you get to the book of Revelation where God's judgment is so strong? And it's strong against false teachers. You know why? Because this is the reason. In the Bible, yeast is a symbol of something bad. You put one false teacher in a fellowship of godly people and leave him alone long enough. And it's like the woman who takes the dough and puts the yeast in it, and before long, all the dough is affected by the yeast. That's why we have to be protective. That's why we have to be careful. Because every once in a while, you meet somebody who wants to set everybody straight.
2: If you want to get straight,
0: this will straighten you out.
2: Here's God's Word. I never have known many folks who want to straighten me out who started out saying, I believe the Bible from Genesis to Revelation. But it's usually they have a problem.